0: On Vision Australia Radio, welcome to selected readings from The Australian and The Financial Review for Thursday, the 21st of May. I'm Nanette Hancock, and reading with me today is Denise Harris. And from the Adelaide studios, we'd like to extend a warm welcome to listeners from Darwin, Perth, Melbourne, regional Victoria and southern New South Wales. And today's programs includes items on MINS and the budget, and that's about, and many other interesting things, I hope. And we begin with page one and four, and this will be read in two parts because of its length. MINS Input Max by Greg Brown, Matthew Cranston and Lachlan Leeming. New South Wales Premier Chris MINS has thrown a bomb into the Albanese government's post-budget sales pitch by calling for urgent action to reduce the tax burden on workers, including the 45% rate paid by those earning more than $190,000. The rare intervention by the Labor government highlights the growing pressure that Jim Chalmers faces over a budget that increases taxes by $80 billion on investors while only returning part of the proceeds through a flat $5 a week rebate for workers. As former Prime Minister Paul Keating entered the debate with a strong defence of the Treasurer's contentious changes to capital gains tax, some federal Labor MPs privately raised concerns over the budget sales pitch, with one labelling it a shit show. In an extraordinary back forth and forth, Mr. MINS, Dr. Chalmers claimed that he had already increased the threshold from $180,000 to $190,000 during Labor's first term of government. This is despite the government breaking the 2022 election promise to retain Scott Morrison's legislated Stage 3 tax cuts to raise the top tax threshold to $200,000. After Mr. MINS said he was concerned that those on the top market marginal tax rate were working half the week for the government, Dr. Chalmers suggested that the New South Wales Premier did not understand the income tax system. "This is not how marginal tax rates works," Dr. Chalmers said, responding to Mr. MINS. "This is the government which is cutting taxes for every Australian worker. 13.3 million Australian workers will get another tax cut from this government in this budget." The main concerns raised by the Labor MPs were unveiling the CGT changes without special treatment for start-ups, an unconvincing pitch on which the CGT reform was needed for asset clauses outside the residential property, flat-footed in responding to the grassroots campaign against the government from business founders and reluctance to deliver more relief for workers under the package. The government is expected to offer more income tax relief ahead of the next election by bolstering a $250 a year working Australian tax offset, but this does not amount to reforming the income tax brackets. While Dr. Chalmers is claiming only 1 in 10 people under 35 has shares, recent polling for the Australian Securities and Investment Commission found that 18% of 18 to 28-year-olds own shares, and 23% own crypto. Mr. Keating, the architect of CGT in the 1980s, backed the government's push to revert to a model closer to the one he implemented. He said bringing in the CGT allowed the Hawke government to lower the then 60% top marginal tax rate. He also argued that wages continued to be taxed too high, and rejected the need to provide CGT exemptions for start-ups, as had been flagged by the government. Mr. Keating took aim at the wealthy people, arguing against the government's change to revert the inflation index CGT model with a 30% minimum rate, arguing that the Howard government's 50% discount caused house prices to increase from 9 times income to 16 times income over 25 years. And they want to split off startup capital and shares of the individuals commentating have not made the feast of it already, Mr. Keating said. The simple fact is that the income is taxed too heavily while capital tax is too light.
1: That is the fact of it, and it has been the fact of it. And that distortion has made housing unaffordable for a whole generation. Mr. Minns said the Albanese government's failure to act on bracket creep was undermining the pay rises the New South Wales government was funding for nurses, paramedics and teachers. Whether it's in this budget or it's in the future, we do need to make sure that we're doing everything we can to hand more money back to the working Australians, he said. The top marginal rate of 47%, you're working Monday, Tuesday and half of Wednesday for yourself, and then the rest of it, Wednesday, Thursday and Friday for the government. Mr. Minns' intervention follows revelations by The Australian that state governments could be in a fight with the Commonwealth over stamp duty paid by trusts selling their assets as they restructure in the wake of Labor's new tax changes. With the Coalition vowing to index the income tax thresholds if it wins the next election, opposition Treasury spokesman Tim Wilson said people felt bracket creep in their pocket, even if they didn't know what the term meant. While a grassroots campaign against the CGT reforms has seen start-up founders claim Anthony Albanese is a 47% owner in their companies, the Prime Minister said that this was being pushed by right-wing parties and their allies. We're replacing the 50% capital gains tax discount with a discount that's based on inflation. But that's only realised when a business is sold, when an asset is realised, Mr. Albanese told ABC Radio Perth. And most small businesses pay little or no capital gains tax when they sell. We're making no changes to the small business CGT capital gains tax exemptions, which are currently available. Optimal Economics chief economist Stephen Waters said moving to indexation shouldn't be seen as such a radical idea. Of the 38 OECD countries, 20 do automatic indexation of the tax thresholds, so suggesting we do this is not radical, he said. Westpac chief economist Lucy Ellis has proposed that instead of the polar choices of no indexation or indexation to inflation, a third option was automatic indexation at a fixed rate of 2.5%, the midpoint of the RBA's inflation target. This design would deliver the same amount of indexation over long periods as a CPI index system, Dr. Ellis said. The average tax take would still increase when inflation is high. The real value of the bracket thresholds would rise when inflation is below 2.5%, reducing the average tax take. AMP chief economist Shane Oliver said indexing the tax thresholds was a no-brainer, also backing up Dr. Ellis's model of limiting the yearly income threshold increase to 2.5%. And that item, Minns Input, Max Payne for ALP by Greg Brown, Matthew Cranston, Lachlan Leeming, and was on page 1 and 4.
0: And from pages 1 and 2, Hijack Bid Driven by Ideology by Lily McCaffrey. A teenager was driven to ideological and political motivation when he allegedly attempted to hijack a Jetstar flight carrying 160 passengers while armed with a Molotov cocktail, a knife and a firearm, the Commonwealth has alleged. But Patrick Doyle, SC for the defence, said it was unclear what the boy's alleged political motive was and denied that he had been planning the March 2025 attempted hijacking from October 2024. He told the Victorian Children's Court on Wednesday the boy's internet search history showed that he had an interest in aviation and airports more generally. The boy had searched for an airport and an airbase in hostile East Country, alongside searches for Avalon, long-range aviation, and a generic search for airport on Google Maps and information about shooting down Russian and Turkish aircraft, the court heard. Judge Jack van der Steen also ruled any foreign or foreign entities linked to the accused boy must continue to remain secret, with the extension and expansion of the existing suppression order. The order now extends to prohibiting the publication of the boy's communications, interactions or associations with the group identified in the doctor's report, as well as any association between the group and for any foreigner or foreign entities the boy intended to or did communicate with. It further extends any actual or alleged ideological beliefs or interests associated with any such foreigner or foreign entities or the group. Paul Holderson, KC, for the Commonwealth DPP, applied to have the matter moved into the Supreme or Country Court. The 19-year-old, who is from a Ballarat region but cannot be named for legal reasons, is charged with six offences after he allegedly evaded security by climbing through a hole in a fence at the Avalon Airport near Geelong on March the 6th, 2025, and attempting to hijack a plane. Mr. Holderson told the court the alleged offending was considered and planned and that the boy well understood the gravity. He said the boy had succeeded in getting on the plane and had the means available to him to put those threats into effect and thereby achieve his goal. He had some sort of ideological and political motivation to do what he did, Mr. Holderson alleged. Mr. Doyle indicated the boy, who was in custody and attended Wednesday's hearing via a video link, might plead for the defence of mental impairment, and said the Children's Court would be better suited to determine the state of the mind of a young person than a jury in a superior court. He was under tremendous mental strain and not thinking clearly, Mr. Doyle told the court. He said the boy had previously suffered from traits of autism, spectrum disorder, anxiety, auditory and visual hallucinations, and symptoms of PTSD. Mr. Doyle told the court there was evidence in the matter of the note and attitudes that the boy was held to some extent, which would generate a jury very significantly antipathy, which would be very difficult for them to overcome. It's the worst possible time to try and get a jury to consider with objectivity the facts of this case, given that kind of evidence, Mr. Doyle said. Mr. Doyle told the court the boy had no prior convictions and had cooperated with authorities and made full admissions, which went beyond admissions, to the fact of the offending and extended to matters of the Crown now relies on as aggravating. He questioned the sophistication of the boy's alleged planning of the attempted hijacking and the prospect of him succeeding, and noted a diagram he'd drawn of a bomb was rudimentary. Mr. Holderson cautioned that there was inadequacy of options regarding the sentencing of the Children's Court. He said juries in superior courts were well equipped to deal with questions of mental impairment. The matter was adjourned to June the 5th, and that was from pages 1 and 2, hijack-driven, bid-driven by ideology, by Lily McCaffrey.
1: Turning now to pages 1 and 4. Budget backtrack. Labour has 48 hours. And this is a comment by Dennis Shanahan. Anthony Albanese has 48 hours, maybe 72, to back down on something, anything, in his proposed budget tax changes on capital gains, trusts and negative gearing, or get into even worse political trouble than he's in now. Labour has lost control of the post-budget debate. It's been shifted from its chosen political ground of intergenerational equity and homes for young Australians and been forced into a complex, arcane and detailed argument about trusts and CGT. This is John Hewson's infamous GST birthday cake with impenetrable jargon and opaque reasoning. The pitch to the young hasn't worked to the extent that so many believe they will be worse off under the budget proposals and that they have been denied pathways to buy a house or create wealth open to preceding generations. It's also becoming apparent that Gen X are the forgotten ones and millennials are not without personal aspirations and ambition. The claim of 75,000 extra home buyers over a decade being younger Australians was always a hoax that could not be guaranteed. If the Prime Minister and Jim Chalmers decided to try to recover lost ground by admitting the mixed reaction to the budget has made them think again about some detail and unforeseen consequences, they have to do so before Parliament resumes next week. If Albanese and the Treasurer dig in, indeed, dig an even bigger hole, the politics will be lost, and inevitably changes forced by the divergent forces of the Coalition, Greens, Teal, Independents and One Nation in the Senate will be seen as an even bigger defeat. The political ramifications of such a defeat will only entrench the damage done over broken promises and lies and destroy the perception of a dominant Labour government able to dictate to a broken coalition, revelling in its electoral defeat of the Greens and seeking to portray One Nation as only a threat to the Conservatives. Angus Taylor's alternative vision of indexing personal income thresholds will seem more attractive. The frustration with the major parties will grow potential as a feedstock and low-carbon liquid fuel producer. Extensive engagement with industry to date and cost-benefit modelling, a spokeswoman for Ms. King said. The consultation is expected to canvass how the scheme would operate, including which parts of the fuel supply chain would face the mandate, when the requirements would begin, and how blending requirements would ratchet higher over time. Overseas biofuel mandates typically fall into one of three categories: volumetric mandates with set quantities of biofuel to be blended each year, percentage-based mandates prescribing a minimum share of biofuels in the fuel mix, and low-carbon fuel standards tied to emission cuts. New South Wales and Queensland have already implemented percentage-based ethanol and biodiesel mandates introduced in 2007 and 17 respectively. Biofuel mandates have previously attracted criticism for imposing higher fuel costs on industry, particularly in the aviation sector, where SAF usually costs between 2 and 5 times more than fossil jet fuel. Faced with fuel supply disruptions spurred by the war in the Middle East, the peak body for the domestic biofuel industry, Bioenergy Australia, has urged the federal government to introduce blending mandates to help bolster the nation's domestic reserves. The organisation wants all diesel sold domestically to contain at least 0.5% biodiesel and all petrol to contain 1% ethanol. A move, it says, would increase domestic fuel supplies by about 250 million litres. Shahana McKenzie, Bioenergy Australia's chief executive, said it was open to different models, providing it fostered competition in the industry. The right model is one tailored to Australia's market and policy context, she said. Any policy approach should be guided by the goals of stronger domestic fuel security and lower emissions, with customer price in focus. In setting the mandate, the government hopes to establish greater certainty for domestic biofuel producers and their investors, with the measure complementing its production incentives to develop domestic refining capacity under its $1.1 billion Cleaner Fuels Program. Pressure for a mandate intensified last week when global asset manager IFM Investors warned it might have to walk away from its planned $3 billion investment to establish an SAF facility at Ampol's Lytton refinery in Brisbane if the government didn't mandate use of the product. A domestic mandate for low-carbon liquid fuels would send a strong signal to investors and industry, providing the certainty needed to build a robust sovereign energy industry, strengthen fuel security, and support Australia's transition to lower emissions energy. Danny Elia, IFM Investors Global Head of Assessment Management, said, "The aviation sector, one of the hardest industries to decarbonise, cautiously welcomed the budget measure." And that item by Dennis Shanahan, Budget Backtrack, Labor has 48 hours, pages 1 and 4 of The Australian.
0: And from pages 1 and 2 of The Australian, 8 disabled kids per classroom, an exclusive by Natasha Bitter. 8 students in a typical classroom are now deemed to be disabled, as a new education data exposes a surge in socio-emotional disorders, including mental illness since the COVID pandemic. The proportion of students classified as having a disability has jumped from 19.9% in 2019, the year before the lockdowns and school closures, to 27% last year. A record 1,125,000 students received an education adjustment due to disability last year, the Australian Curriculum Assessment and Reporting Authority revealed in an update schools data on Wednesday. Schools do not need medical diagnosis to define a student as disabled to qualify for extra funding through the federal government disability loading. 1 in 3 students in the Northern Territory, 30% in South Australia and 28% in the pandemic lockdown state of Victoria are now categorised as disabled. Across Australia, 14.3% of students are deemed to have a cognitive disability, which includes intellectual disabilities, fetal alcohol spectrum disorder and dyslexia or dysgraphia, which impact children's reading and writing. 1 in 10 students has a socio-emotional disability, including autism, attention deficit hyperactivity disorder, anxiety eating disorders such as anorexia or anorexia nervosa, or oppositional defiance disorder. Only 2.2% of students have a physical disorder, such as spina bifida, the loss of or paralysis of a limb, or chronic illness such as asthma, diabetes, or anaphylaxis. At least 1% of students have a sensory disability, such as blindness or deafness. More than half of all students with a disability loading have cognitive disability. 1/3 have socio-emotional disability, 8% have a physical disability, and 2.4% have a sensory disability. Disability loadings will make up $5.1 billion of the federal government's $33.3 billion in funding for the school's next financial year. But the Albanese government revealed in last week's budget that it would spend $40 million on compliance and integrity activities to slash the $463 million in disability spending for schools over the next 4 years. Just as children with autism are excluded from the National Disability Insurance Scheme, schools are using disability funding to pay for equipment, technology and teacher aids to assist struggling students in classrooms. Students may also be given extra time to do work, to be allowed to study in a quiet space, or taught different lesson content to their classmates. ADHD and autism appear to be driving the surge in disabilities since the pandemic. In 2019, only 5.7% of students were identified by schools as having a socio-emotional disability, but the proportion jumped to 9.8% last year. Cognitive disability rose from 1 in every 9 students in 2019 to 1 in 7 students last year. Students with disability are most likely to attend a public school. In government schools, 28.6% of students have a disability, compared with just 24% in Catholic or independent schools. In public schools, 11% of students have been diagnosed with a social-emotional disability, compared with 8.1% in the independent schools and 7.4% in Catholic schools. Teachers have raised the alarm over the rising number of children with learning difficulties in their classroom. I work in a private school and 10 out of 26 students in my class are diagnosed with ASD or ADHD, plus about 5 or 6 more show signs. Is this normal? One teacher asked on a Queensland primary teacher's Facebook page. One teacher revealed that 11 children in a classroom of 26 had been diagnosed with a disability, while another had 16 out of 22 students diagnosed as neurodivergent. Last year I had a class of 24 with half diagnosed with something, and another responded. One respondent quit teaching a year ago because I had a class with 22 out of 24 students with ADHD, ASD, autism spectrum, cognitive delays, and I was told it was not a high needs class. Another teacher blamed overdiagnosis. Half the kids do have issues, the other half have poor parenting, technology addiction, entitlement, precious. A teacher responded to the curriculum was so overloaded and excessively worded, it was all go, go, go. We're not making children smarter, just more stressed. Many parents can't afford to pay a psychiatrist or paediatrician for a formal diagnosis. With 2-year waits through Queensland Health, one teacher explained. Another opinion that the screen time under the age of 5 is wiring children to screens doesn't help kids with ADHD. Instant gratification and constantly changing what they watch or play makes with their young brains unable to focus for more than 10 to 20 minutes at a time, another teacher wrote. Another teacher blamed technology with phones, iPads and TVs, raising these children from infants. It does something to their small brains. And that was from page 1 and 2, 8 disabled children per classroom by Natasha Bitter.
1: Turning to page 5. Damning findings on Labour's FOI refusal. And this is by Sarah Eisen. Key government departments, including that of Prime Minister and Cabinet, are falling dramatically short of their legal obligations under Freedom of Information standards. A report by the Auditor General has found that nearly 80% of their FOI decisions were to refuse access to information in part or in full. The audit of the PMC, Treasury and Infrastructure Communications and Arts departments also found most reviews by the Information Commissioner of FOI request outcomes resulted in an agency decisions being set aside. Before coming to office in 2022, Anthony Albanese campaigned heavily on the need for transparency in government, but he has since come under fire for allegedly secretive and obstructive practices regarding not only FOIs, but the order for production of documents in Parliament. Labour also sought to implement sweeping reforms to the FOI Act, which would restrict access to information. The government has said reform was needed because of the volume of vexatious requests, and changes would include introducing fees for requests and removing the ability for a request to be made anonymously. However, the government put its bill on ice after broad condemnation across the political spectrum. The Auditor General's report analysed the effectiveness of the FOI system in 2024-25, during which time more than 43,400 FOI requests were made across all departments and ministers' offices, and concluded that decision-making in the 3 audited entities was not consistently transparent, accountable, and pro-disclosure. The administration of FOI Act applications by the audited entities resulted in a decision to provide some documents to the applicant for under half, 43%, of the requests examined by the ANAO, the report published on Wednesday says. Entities are not demonstrably meeting obligations to take reasonable steps to assist applicants make FOI requests, and then find requested documents. For 79% of requests examined, the three entities had not met their requirements to evidence the reasonableness of the searches they had undertaken to locate the requested documents. Agencies were also failing to publish on time the documents on their disclosure log, a platform intended to make information released after an FOI request available to the broader public. Opposition Legal Affairs spokeswoman Michaela Cash said the government was operating a freedom from information system. And that item on page 5, Damning Findings on Labour's FOI Refusal by Sarah Eisen.
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0: And from the Adelaide studios, we'd like to extend a warm welcome to listeners from Darwin, Perth, Melbourne, regional Victoria, southern New South Wales, and of course our Adelaide listeners. We now continue with articles still with the Australian on pages 1 and 5, Startup Founders Blindsided. This is an exclusive by Elizabeth Pike, Jonathan Mendelson and Noah Yim. Young business founders and entrepreneurs, including some who voted for Labor at the last election, say they feel blindsided and personally attacked by the government's decision to break this promise and make sweeping changes to capital gains tax. The sharp criticism comes amid new researches from the financial services that show the rate of share and crypto ownership among young Australians was double what Jim Chalmers had been claiming when seeking to downplay how invested young people were in the share market. More than 400 young business leaders under 40 have signed an open letter to Anthony Albanese, warning against the CGT overhaul, arguing the decision to scrap the discount on productive assets is an aspirational ambush. Labor promised at the 2025 election that it would not touch the 50% discount, but walked back on this commitment, leaving Australia's top entrepreneurs facing taxes of up to 47% on capital gains from the sale of their businesses. Arbor Group co-founders Simon Plummer, 37, and Jason Andrew, 38, added their names to the letter to convince the government to reconsider its reforms. "I've been a Liberal voter for my entire life up until the last election when I voted Labor because I was really concerned about how conservative the Liberal Party were getting, and Labor promised not to make any significant tax changes," Mr. Plummer said. "So I feel frustrated, angry, lied to, and personally attacked that they've surprised us with exactly what they promised not to do." The Prime Minister said on Wednesday Labor intended to push the reforms through Parliament within the next fortnight, as it considered a carve-out for the start-up sector. but Mr Albanese and the Treasurer signalled that no major changes would be made to legislation, which would scrap the 50% CGT discount in favour of a model indexed to inflation with a minimum of 30% tax rate. Rachel Wilde, 29, co-founder of the fast-growing skin and hair company York Street Brands, feared that the reforms would stymie the next generation of business owners. If these changes stay in place, what concerns me is taking risks, building businesses, creating wealth and entrepreneurship became less attractive, and we end up with less productive assets being added into the Australian economy, Ms. Wilde said. Most early-stage businesses fail, and investors know that going in. Reason the people are willing to take those risks is because there is potential for meaningful upside if one of those businesses succeeds. If we unintentionally reduce those incentives, we potentially make it harder for the next generation of businesses to exist in the first place. The government has attempted to dispel business concerns about the top 40% threshold on capital gains as misinformation. Possum Play co-founder and mother of two, Gregor Rossi, 38, said she was blindsided by the budget. The Labor vote said the CGT changes should be applied to residential investment property, but I think it needs to be reversed for these assets that are productive, shares, business, investment, things that grow the economy. Facing criticism that sweeping nature of the CGT changes would hurt young people, the Albanese government has claimed it wanted to help with housing tax changes, the Treasurer said on Monday. When it comes to people under 35 with shares, we think about 1 in 10 people have under 35 have shares. Polling for the Australian Securities and Investment Commission, published just 2 months ago, had found that of 18 to 28-year-olds, 18% own shares and 23% own crypto. Dr. Chalmers was challenged on this by the youth-orientated Instagram news platform, The Daily Oz. The numbers I've got are the most recent numbers from the Treasury, he said. I have to look at why there's a discrepancy. The Australian understands that the Treasurer's data point comes from income tax data for 2023-24, while the ASIC survey was conducted in late 2025. And that was Start Up, Founders Blindsided by Elizabeth Pike, Jonathan Mendelson, Noah Yim from pages 1 and 5.
1: Turning to page 7, Libs fancy their chances with lottery referral. And this is by Anthony Galloway, Victorian political editor. The secret negotiations over the Allan government's plan to award the state's lottery operator a multi-decade extension has been referred to Victoria's anti-corruption watchdog after the opposition alleged recent revelations raised serious questions about whether the proper process was followed. In a formal complaint to the Independent Broad-Based Anti-Corruption Commission sent on Wednesday, opposition legal affairs spokesman James Newbury asked Commissioner Victoria Elliott to launch an urgent investigation into the government's decision to grant the Lottery Corporation a 40-year extension to its exclusive Victorian licence. The referral escalates pressure on Premier Jacinta Allan over the $1.4 billion deal, which was disclosed through an ASX announcement by the Lottery Corporation on the day the state budget was delivered, and appears to underpin the government's projected $1 billion surplus next financial year. The referral does not automatically trigger a formal IBAC investigation, with the watchdog typically conducting an initial assessment to determine whether the allegations fall within its jurisdiction and meet the threshold for corruption or serious misconduct. It comes after the state's Auditor General launched a review into the deal, leading Victorian opposition leader Jess Wilson to warn the company that a future coalition government would seek to unwind the Allan government's $1.14 billion deal if integrity agencies conclude taxpayers were shortchanged or the process was compromised. Mr. Newbury argued the agreement represented a major departure from standard practice, noting the extension was granted years before the existing license was due to expire in 2028 and was far longer than previous renewals. He referred to donations made by the Lottery Corporation to Labour, saying the company had donated about $177,000 to the party over the past 4 years. The company has also made donations to the Liberal Party in recent years. Mr. Newbury said, "The donations, when considered alongside the unprecedented length and value of the license extension, raise questions about the integrity of the decision-making process. As you will appreciate, public confidence in the integrity of major commercial licensing decisions depends upon those decisions being made transparently, impartially, and in the best interests of the Victorian public," Mr. Newbury wrote to IBAC. "Having regard to the scale of the public interest involved, the seriousness of the issues raised, and the potential for improper influence, I submit that these matters clearly meet IBAC's threshold for investigation." Mr. Newbury also referred to evidence given during Tuesday's public accounts and estimates committee hearings, where Gaming Minister Enver Erdogan declined to rule out whether his staff had met representatives of the company. "In terms of my staff meet with a range of stakeholders in this portfolio," Mr. Erdogan said. "The Victorian Gambling Regulation Act contains provisions which prohibit lobbying in relation to amendments to public lottery licenses." Mr. Erdogan said negotiations were overseen by probity advisers and an independent review panel. He also revealed, in his evidence, that the plan to engage the Lottery Corporation was hatched by the Allan government at least 6 months before the law was changed to allow the deal to go through. Former Treasurer Tim Pallas sought a market assessment from his department, which then recommended to negotiate with the company and not to hold an open tender. The Lottery Office, a Northern Territory licensed online retailer that offers access to a range of lottery products, including international lottery draws, has previously told the Australian that it was unaware of other operators being invited to engage in or bid for the Victorian license. Along with the upfront payment from the Lottery Corporation, the Victorian government is expected to receive about $600 million per year in tax receipts from the company. And that item, Libs Fancy Their Chances with Lottery Referral, page 7 by Anthony Galloway.
0: And from page 6, Miles struck first as hit in subs loomed, and this is the subject of an editorial later on and is written by Ben Packham. A move by Defence Minister Richard Miles to drastically scale back life-extending upgrades to the Collins-class submarines came just days ahead of the Auditor-General's report to the massive risks associated with long-planned endeavour. The Australian can reveal the Australian National Audit Office is due to table a report on Friday on the planning and implementation of the Collins Life of Type extensions, which is expected to expose major problems with the now revised plan. The government maintained until this week that extensive LOTE upgrades to the Collins boats were the right course of action, despite expert advice 2 years ago to rethink the overhauls. The Minister's office said that the looming ANAO report had nothing to do with his change of tack on Tuesday, but opposition defence spokesman James Patterson said Mr. Miles had some serious explaining to do. Major capability decisions like these shouldn't be part of an elaborate media management strategy to protect the government's political interests, Senator Patterson said. The revelation comes amid a backlash over Mr. Miles' claims that the Collins submarines will remain potent and highly capable for years under new conditions-based sustainment model, which will fit the new weapons to the subs while leaving them with the 30-year-old diesel engines, generators and main motors. Former Defence official Michael Shoebridge said the dramatic change to the LOT plan was an admission of the Collins boat would remain an effective capability until the arrival of Australia's nuclear submarines under the AUKUS timeline. The reason for the Defence convinced the previous government and this government to do a mass life-on-time extension on the Collins-class submarines is because they were going to operate them beyond their design life and they needed to stay capable and available into the late 2040s, he said. What's this new approach tells us is it's actually too risky and the submarines are too fragile to do these major upgrades. So they're now in an aged care facility, and that's going to give us a capability gap. Former Naval Officer Jen Parker said the revised plan was a reasonable approach, given the technical risks and the prospect of schedule blowouts. There will be a capability gap in terms of reducing submarine availability because of the age of the submarine, she said. I don't know how you say that a sub is 30 years old and has some availability as the same availability that a submarine that is 10 years old. She said the situation arose because of the failure of successive governments dating back to the Gillard administration to appropriately invest in the Collins replacements. Australian Strategic Policy Institute senior resident fellow Richard Gray said, the decision highlighted the risks of government's AUKUS plan and should prompt a rethink of the government's refusal to consider interim submarine. I think it's prudent that we again begin planning to consider possible conventional submarine alternatives to ensure that we have a modern crewed submarine capability while we're preparing for the mature SSN nuclear-powered capability, he said. Mr. Gray argued in a recent ASPI report that the government should hedge its bets by leasing a small number of advanced Japanese submarines to guard against the capability gap before the arrival of the Australian nuclear-powered boats in the 2030s under the AUKUS plan. Senator Patterson said the change, of course, was clear admission that Australia will have a capability gap in a long-range strike and undersea warfare in the late 2020s into the 2030s. Collins will be less capable and less available as a result of this decision. At times, we may only have two submarines in the water. And that was Miles struck first as hit on subs loomed, which is subject of an editorial from page 6.
1: Turning to page 5. No rest in sight as tax shake-up puts retirement hopes on hold. And this is by Anthony Keane. Labor's budget tax assault will force some middle-aged Australians to consider delaying their retirement by years as their plans to leave the workforce and live off the income created from selling their assets take a hit. The changes make becoming a self-funded retiree harder, or at least stretches out the timeline to achieve it because of a planned new 30% minimum capital gains tax. Typically, a person's 50s are the time they ratchet up their investment before retiring in their 60s. But those who have not yet started investing heavily will face a much harsher tax system that stops them from timing asset sales with periods when their taxable income is lower, such as early retirement. Instead of paying little or no tax profits on investments made after July 2027, will typically be taxed at least 30%. This means for a 60 to 66-year-old who stops work to travel, they could pay nearly $5,500 extra tax on an investment gain, they make up to 18,000 to 18.2

0: They say superannuation has become much more attractive despite separate labour rule changes that hit people with 3 million plus super balances from July this year. Allianz Retire Plus Chief Distributes and Marketing Officer Catherine van der Veen said the budget tax changes were a structural towards superannuation and other retirement income products and were likely to force retirement timelines to shift for some Australians. While aged pensioners are exempt from the minimum CGT rates, self-funded pre-retirees are more directly affected, particularly those relying on asset sales to fund retirement, Ms. van der Ven said. The 30% minimum rate reduces the flexibility of timing asset sales around lower income years, a long-standing feature of retirement planning. For pre-retirees expecting to sell assets progressively as income falls, this materially changes the numbers and requires a recalibration of retirement projections now, not at 60 years old. That means potentially higher tax at the point of sale, regardless of timing and lower net proceeds. The trade-offs may include working longer, selling fewer assets, or drawing down super faster. A drawback of super is that money sitting there is generally locked away until retirement. JBS Financial Strategist Chief Executive Jenny Brown said clients often put the maximum allowable concessional tax deductible contributions, currently $30,000, into super each year, and then the surplus into shares or property for flexibility. That is simply because you can't access your super until you are 60 and retired, or 65, she said. If you need the money before, you can access super. You can have that portfolio of wealth sitting there. Ms. Brown said, while she would not be surprised if some of the new tax rules were changed because of the public uproar surrounding them, she believed we will find that people will be working longer. There would need to be serious consideration and reworking of the numbers as to whether you do build a share portfolio or a property portfolio, she said. An alternative could be to pump even more money into super through non-concessional contributions, which after tax non-deductible and capped at $130,000 a year from July 1, Mrs. Brown said. Caveo Partners Chief Economist and Financial Strategist Theo Marinus said the CGT changes reinforce the benefits of middle-aged Australians pumping as much money as possible into super. It's been really hard to sell people on super because they keep changing the rules. Guess what? They keep changing all the other rules too. And that item, no rest in sight, as tax shake-up puts retirement hopes on hold, by Anthony Keane on page 5.
1: And from page 6, AUKUS deal more than just jobs, by Joe Kelly. Calls are growing in Washington for the Albanese government to more forcefully promote AUKUS as a strategic imperative to deter Beijing and the leading Democratic, noting that the security agreement was being touted as a workforce development initiative. The push came after Donald Trump's recent trip to Beijing, where Xi Jinping said the relationship with Washington was being shifted towards a new foundation of constructive strategic stability, warning an American miscalculation over Taiwan could lead to clashes and even conflict. Michael Thorley, Australia's ambassador to the United States from 2000 to 2025, told the Australian that the American welcomed bipartisan support at the political level in Australia for AUKUS, but he warned that they noticed that the Australian government was selling the project principally as a job creator and accelerator of industrial technology. They see less effort to explain the national strategic arguments. Democrat Senator Tim Kaine stressed

0: it was most important to elevate the strategic benefits of the partnership to counter China. He backed the creation of the AUKUS visa program to make it easier for key talent working with it in alliance to come together, arguing it was a creative way to deepen this partnership and strengthen implementation. Referencing a recent visit to Australia, Senator Kaine, the ranking Democrat on the Senate Armed Forces Subcommittee on Sea Power, said one of his takeaways was that AUKUS is often framed to the general public as a workforce development initiative. While it will certainly create many jobs, it's also a critical deterrent and key to Australia's national security in the face of increasing emboldenment in China, he said. Charles Edel, the Australian chair and senior advisor at the Centre for Strategic and International Studies in Washington, said the Australian government had repeatedly said that Australia is now facing the most threatening and complex security environment that it has encountered since World War II. But Australia had not made a substantial public case detailing how AUKUS addressed this situation. An explanation requires more explicit discussion of the types of activities Australia would like to forestall, including from China, he said. While job creation is important, it's not the primary driver for Australia. Without discussing the strategic imperative behind AUKUS, it's difficult to clearly articulate why AUKUS is core to the country's interests. He also backed the creation of the streamlined multi-country visa to facilitate the movement of researchers and professionals between Australia, the UK and the US for AUKUS-related projects, a proposal contained in the paper he co-authored last year on the partnership. He said it was possible for the Albanese government to make a compelling case for AUKUS on the strategic grounds. He said there was clear parallels between the situation today regarding AUKUS and the situation in the mid-1980s regarding the Australian-US joint facilities and support for US nuclear deterrence. The Labor Party's management of this issue in 1980s is instructive, he said. When it came to office in 1983, there was a strong anti-nuclear weapon and anti-nuclear power sentiment within the left of the party. The government also had to deal with the same opposition to joint Australian-US facilities and to visits by nuclear-powered and nuclear-weapon-capable ships. Mr. Thorley said the Hawke-Keating government used its considerable intellectual heft and realistic appreciation of the global situation to win the argument within the party and amongst the public. It explained how nuclear deterrence and the joint facilities were crucial in maintaining a stable global balance of power. And that was from page 6, AUKUS Deal, More Than Just Jobs, by Joe Kelly.
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0: And from the Adelaide studios, we extend a warm welcome to listeners from Darwin, Perth, Melbourne, regional Victoria, southern New South Wales, and of course our Adelaide listeners. Still with the Australian, we come to the editorials, and there are three today, all on page 10. The first is headed, Minns calls out three-day working week for taxman. Big government is hungry beast that works cannot afford to keep. Once again, New South Wales Premier Chris Minns has shown he is able to cut through on complex issues in a way that our Anthony Albanese cannot. To the chagrin of the former Labor colleagues, Mr. Minns has put himself on side with Angus Taylor on the issue of indexing tax rates being necessary because, as things stand, workers at the top rate spend half the week working for the government. As the social media has worked out following the federal budget, if you take the risk and start businesses, the Albanese government will have half share in that, as well as changes to the capital gains tax discount. The pushback by Mr. Minns is a measure of frustration at what the federal policy is doing to state budgets. A slowdown in property due to high interest rates will cost the New South Wales Treasury an estimated $8 billion. This will likely be exacerbated by the impact of changes to negative gearing on property activity. Meanwhile, a large part of the extra money is being spent by the state governments on higher wages for teachers, police and nurses is going straight into the federal treasury coffers as tax. Bracket creep lessens to the impact of state government attempts to get essential workers into home of their own, just as introduction of the 30% tax on capital gains in business as well as property is likely to slow activity in the broader economy. The Prime Minister insists that the minimum 30% tax on capital gains is fair because it matches what the majority of workers pay on their income. The reason why 30% was chosen is it's the tax rate between $45,000 and $135,000, which is where most workers are. That is their marginal tax rate, Mr. Albanese said. But this is a crude calculation that misunderstands the role of risk and the enterprise in growing our economy. Lobbying by tech sector appears to have been persuaded the federal government to make changes to the capital gains tax legislation for startups before it's put to Parliament in the first week of June. And changes to the taxation arrangements for the trusts are likely to be delayed, given the complexities and the like high number of unintended consequences. Opposition Treasury spokesman Tim Wilson took the fight to Jim Chalmers at the National Press Club on Wednesday on behalf of small businesses. He said Labor did not like small businesses and was trying to replace them with big government. Mr. Wilson urged his party to be bold, confident and clear about what they were fighting for. "We're here to back the self-starters of this country to get ahead," he said. "Small businesses is the right to demand a seat at the table to discuss changes. The Council of Small Businesses Organisation Australia wants the thresholds for exemptions increased before the new capital gains tax impost kicks in. Currently, small businesses are protected only if their annual turnover is below $2 million or their assets are below $6 million. COSBOA wants to increase the companies with an annual turnover under $10 million and net capital assets under $12 million. Again, this is an issue of bracket creep. Without indexing the tax take, the government share of economy grows automatically at the expense of productive sector. The central issue is that the Albanese government's default tax setting, which is to increase the burden across the spectrum rather than do the hard work to rein in government spending and debt. It's now clear that the cancelling of Stage 3 adjustment to the top marginal rate squandered what was a necessary tax reform on which the hard political energy had already been spent. Following the budget, the evidence is that the taxpayer is finally waking up to what's going on. As Paul Kelly has written, the Albanese government has shown its true values of high tax overhaul, higher taxes on capital, distinct disincentives on investment and redistribution. It's a dramatic change that time will show the country cannot afford. That was the first editorial. Minns calls out three-day working week for taxman.
2: And continuing with the second editorial, again on page 10. Lack of subs is a national scandal. The prospect of being left defenceless underwater is looming large. The fact Australia will have no submarines capable of being sent into battle for much of the 2030s is a dire scandal for which both sides of politics are responsible. Defence Minister Richard Marles claims the ageing Collins-class submarines will remain potent and highly capable for years to come, despite a major downsizing of plans to extend their working life until the first three US Virginia-class nuclear-powered subs arrive under AUKUS in the 2030s. Upgrades to the Collins subs will be drastically scaled back, Ben Packham reported on Wednesday, casting doubt over their reliability. But no responsible Prime Minister, as Cameron Stewart wrote, would send such aging boats into battle as easy fodder for modern Chinese nuclear subs. They will be limited to spy missions and training, much like the F-3 strike bomber that was kept in service so long it could no longer be sent to war and was reserved for flyovers of football grand finals. The prospect of our continent being left without submarine defences is a long-running saga. In June 2011, Australians woke to a front-page story in which Stewart revealed, for the first time in a generation, Australia does not have a single submarine available to defend the nation today. The Australian understands the entire fleet of six Collins-class submarines cannot be put to sea, despite the Navy's claim that two of them remain officially operational. Fast forward through the Gillard, Rudd, Abbott, Turner, Morrison, Albanese governments and the capability gap in long-range strike and undersea warfare looms large as strategic tension increases in the Asia-Pacific. In November 2024, Packham reported that five of the six Collins-class subs were out of action because of corrosion problems, maintenance delays and long-running industrial action. The Albanese government's investment in AUKUS, initiated under Scott Morrison, is the best call both sides could have made in our security interests. But in the interim, the cut price, make do and mend approach is deeply dangerous as the capability gap before the AUKUS subs are delivered looms large. 3 weeks ago, Foreign Minister Penny Wong ruled out a proposal by the Australian Strategic Policy Institute calling on the government to explore a backup option of leasing small numbers of an advanced conventional sub capability from Japan. In current circumstances, it should be investigated. But for now, the die is cast, and Australia will have a much diminished submarine force from the late 2020s until into the 2030s. And that's if AUKUS goes perfectly to plan, Packham writes on Thursday. Anyone who has observed the performance of defence over the years will know that almost nothing is delivered on time or on budget. Australia's rolling submarine debacle shows no signs of ending anytime soon. And that was the second editorial, page 10. Lack of subs is a national scandal.
0: And the third editorial, how to model a climate crisis. On the 20th anniversary of Al Gore's Oscar-winning climate horror documentary, Inconvenient Truth, models' assumptions and predictions have deservedly lost a lot of their shock value. 2 decades has been long enough for reality to catch up with expectation. Gore famously predicted in the 2006 movie that within 15 years there would be no glaciers in the Glacier National Park. The glaciers are still there. Florida hasn't been flooded out as predicted. Its population has boomed. just like the polar bears whose numbers have tripled thanks to a ban on hunting. The forecast rise in frequency and severity of hurricanes has failed to materialise as well. Weather attribution science has become a mainstay of attempts to get climate action message across. But even on weather, the scientific facts are struggling to keep up with the political conveniences. The Intergovernmental Panel on Climate Change will scale back the severity of the projections for future climate scenarios to be used in the next report of the State of Climate Science, AR7, due by 2029. This hasn't stopped Australia's climate change czar, the former New South Treasurer, Matt Keane, from going on the offensive with new modelling released by the Australian Prudential Regulator on the economic impacts of failing to take proper action. The APRA report uses modelling supplied by Oxford Economics Australia. That is based on scenarios developed as part of the central banks and supervisors' network for greening the financial system. The group of central banks was established in 2017 and has been used to marshal global finance in a way that creates a whole new level of regulation and green tape. APRA says the scenarios published by the NGFS are not forecast for predictions for future climate outcomes, but instead explore possible futures under a different climate-related assumptions. The scenario should not be interpreted as official forecast. Nonetheless, Mr. Keane is keen to highlight findings that natural disasters fueled by failure to curb global warming will make higher interest rates permanent a feature of the Australian economy. We're talking about household incomes potentially 20% lower than the status quo. Persistent inflation and rising interest rates, driven not by policy mistakes, but by floods, fires, and other disasters made worse by climate change, Mr. Keane said. These are predictions that will be tested by time. The difficulty, as always, is an assumption that the sufficient global action is possible, given the high energy demands still growing in Africa, China and India in particular, and that whatever is done will change the future of weather in Australia. And that was the third and last editorial from page 10, How to Model a Climate Crisis.
2: Turning now to the national weather. Darwin, 32 and sunny. Cairns, 26, mostly sunny. Sydney, 20. Canberra, 17 and sunny. Hobart, partly cloudy, 17. Melbourne, cloudy, 16. Adelaide, partly cloudy, 20. Perth, showers, 23. And Broome, showers, 29. And that's the weather forecast for today, Thursday, May 21. Turning now to world news. And efforts item is on page 9 of the Australian. NATO weighs mission to reopen Hormuz before any peace deal. And this is by Michael L. Price, Washington. NATO chiefs are considering launching a mission to reopen the Strait of Hormuz, with allies discussing sending warships even without a peace deal between the US, Israel and Iran. The plan is separate to the proposed Anglo-French mission, which Australia supports and which promises to secure the strait only after a permanent ceasefire. The proposal for a NATO mission was first reported by Bloomberg. It's said to have the support of a small number of NATO allies, and it will need unanimous approval to proceed. Am I thinking about it? Absolutely. But there's no planning yet until the political decision is taken, US General Alexis Grinkiewicz, NATO Supreme Allied Commander Europe, said on Wednesday. He spoke as Donald Trump revealed he was only an hour away from attacking Iran before calling off strikes earlier this week, and that he was willing to give Tehran a few days to make progress in peace talks before resuming key strikes. The US president, who has repeatedly set deadlines for Tehran and then backed off, said at the White House he was an hour away from making the decision to launch a new round of strikes and end the fragile ceasefire before he called off the attack. Mr. Trump didn't set a firm deadline for Iran on Tuesday local time, at first saying he was giving Tehran 2 or 3 days. He then said Iran could have until maybe early next week. Iran's Revolutionary Guards warned on Wednesday that the Middle East war will extend beyond the region if the United States and Israel resume attacks on the Islamic Republic. If the aggression against Iran is repeated, the promised regional war will this time spread far beyond the region, and our devastating blows will crush you, the guards said in a statement on their SEPA news website. Iran's Foreign Minister Abbas Araghchi wrote on X that a return to war will feature many more surprises. Mr. Trump has previously blasted Washington's European allies in NATO over their refusal to join efforts to reopen the waterway. European countries, spearheaded by Britain and France, have been scrambling to put together a possible plan for how they could help keep the strait open if the war ended. Each nation is considering their response, with many, including Belgium, France, Germany, Italy, and the United Kingdom, sailing ships to the region, General Grinkevich said. We all agree it's in our interest to ensure freedom of navigation in international waters. On Monday, Mr. Trump announced he was holding off on military strikes planned for Tuesday because serious negotiations were underway to end the war. However, regional mediators and US officials said Iran's position in the talks hadn't changed much from earlier iterations that failed to yield progress towards a deal, raising questions about whether an off-ramp to the conflict could be found. Mediators said Iran continued to insist on an end to hostilities, financial relief, reparations for war damage, and a role overseeing the strategic Strait of Hormuz, while remaining at odds with US demands regarding the closing or long-term suspension of its nuclear program. Mr. Trump was advised in recent weeks by aides and outside allies that authorizing a limited strike could pressure Iran into a deal, a US official said. I hope we don't have to do the war, but we may have to give them another big hit, Mr. Trump told reporters. The US and Israel have struck more than 20,000 targets across Iran during the war, but they have been unable to force Tehran's hand at the negotiating table. US Vice President J.D. Vance said he thought Iran wanted an agreement to end the war, but added, I will not say with confidence that we are going to reach a deal until we're actually signing a negotiated settlement. Qatar, which suffered Tehran's strikes following US-Israeli assaults during the war, emphasized that more time was needed for the ongoing Pakistani-mediated efforts to push for Iran-US talks. We are supportive of the diplomatic effort by Pakistan that has shown seriousness in bringing parties together and finding a solution, and we do believe it needs more time, Qatari Foreign Minister spokesman Major Al-Ansari said. According to Iran's ISNA news agency, Mr. Akram Minia reiterated that Iran would continue to manage the strait, saying the US had little option but to respect the Iranian region and observe the legitimate rights of the Islamic Republic. And that item, NATO Way's mission to reopen Hormuz before any peace deal, was World News on page 9.
0: And keeping with world news, and on page 8, Xi warns of return to law of the jungle as Beijing welcomes Putin, by Yoni Bashan. China's President Xi Jinping warned on Wednesday that he would risk regressing back to the law of the jungle as he hosted Russian President Vladimir Putin for a state visit in Beijing, delivering what amounted to a pointed criticism of the United States, while the two leaders pledged to deepen their strategic cooperation. In remarks delivered in the Great Hall of the People, Mr. Xi, without explicitly naming the United States, said the international landscape is undergoing momentous changes and the world risks returning to law of the jungle, according to a readout published by the Chinese state media. Mr. Xi also called on both nations to oppose any sign of militarization resurfacing, a remark seemingly directed at Japan amid increased defense spending and ambitions to revise its pacifist constitution. The summit, marking Mr. Putin's 25th visit to China, produced exactly 40 agreements signed in front of the representatives of both nations, a joint statement on deepening strategic cooperation, and a shared declaration of intent to reform global governments. It also coincided with the 30th anniversary of the China-Russia Strategic Partnership, of the coordination of the 25th anniversary of the Treaty of the Good Neighbourliness and Friendly Cooperation. Coming within days of Donald Trump's three-day visit to China, the summit was largely aimed at reaffirming Sino-Russian ties amid the tumult afflicting energy markets and supply chains. Like the pageantry afforded to Mr. Trump, the ceremonial welcome for Mr. Putin included a military guard, cannon fire, cheering, and flag-waving children. Both leaders repeatedly referred to each other as dear friend or an old friend, with Mr. Putin describing the talks as warm and constructive, and Mr. Xi calling them both in-depth and fruitful. The agreement covered a range of sectors, including trade, technology, energy, railway construction, and media operations. Mr. Putin said relations between the two countries had reached an unprecedented level and noted that practically all of the bilateral trade is now settled in rubles and yuan. We have to build a stable system of mutual trade, and that's fully protected from external influence and negative trends in the global markets, he said. Russia remains one of China's largest suppliers of oil, natural gas and coal, with Mr. Putin reaffirming Moscow's readiness to ensure the uninterrupted supplies to the rapidly growing Chinese market. Western sanctions have sought to isolate Russia's economy since its full-scale invasion of Ukraine in 2022. But China, which remains Russia's largest trading partner, has helped sustain it through the energy purchases and measures to circumvent those sanctions. Bilateral trade between the two countries reached approximately $228 billion, that's $320 billion, in 2025, according to China's Ministry of Commerce, exceeding the $200 billion mark for the third consecutive year. Noticeably absent from Mr. Putin's public remarks was any mention of the Power of Siberia 2 gas pipeline, which would carry Russian gas through Mongolia into China. The Kremlin had said ahead of the visit that the project would be discussed in great detail. An energy agreement was among the documents signed, though it was not concluded in the presence of both leaders, leaving an uncertainty over whether it advanced the pipeline negotiation Moscow had long been pursuing. Russia's been hoping that the disruption to global energy markets, including the effective closure of the Strait of Hormuz amid the US-Iran conflict, would incentivize Beijing to finalize a gas pricing agreement. The Chinese readout of the meeting said the two leaders had exchanged views on major international and regional issues, including situations in the Middle East, though Ukraine was not mentioned. Mr. Xi said the crisis in the Gulf was at a critical junction, and he reiterated calls for the end of the fighting to stabilize energy supplies and trade. A comprehensive ceasefire is imperative, restarting war is even more unacceptable, and adhering to negotiations is particularly important, he said. The visit comes days after the US President Donald Trump was also received by Mr. Xi in Beijing, with the equivalent ceremonial honours making China the host of both leaders within the same week. Kremlin spokesman Dmitry Peskov, when asked about the comparisons between the two welcomes, said the question missed the point. The main value of the content, not the ceremonial attributes, he said. And that was from page 8. Xi warns of return to law of the jungle as Beijing welcomes Putin.
2: Remaining with world news, page 8. IS rebels impede efforts to stem Ebola. And this is by Nicholas Barrio from Kampala, Uganda. Health officials are rushing to contain a deadly Ebola outbreak in what is already one of the most dangerous corners of the world. In the 2 days since the World Health Organization declared the outbreak in the Democratic Republic of the Congo a global emergency, confirmed cases have passed 500, with at least 134 deaths, one of the largest recorded Ebola epidemics in the region, according to Congo's health ministry. One hotspot for the virus, an Ebola strain called Bundibugyo, that is fatal in up to 50% of cases, according to the US Centers for Disease Control and Prevention, is also a battleground between Ugandan troops and Islamic State militants. The other focal point is a rebel-held city, largely cut off from government resources. I'm deeply concerned about the scale and speed of the epidemic, WHO Director General Tedros Adhanom Ghebreyesus said. Emergency responders are finding the already difficult task of identifying cases, isolating patients and tracking their contacts in hard-to-reach areas, made even more difficult by the complex and violent politics of Eastern Congo. In Ituri province, along the Uganda border, an Islamic State affiliate called the Allied Democratic Forces has slaughtered civilians in a long insurgency, including more than 40 killed in an attack on a church in July, according to Human Rights Watch. Uganda has sent thousands of troops to combat the Islamic militants. Over 100,000 people have been newly displaced, and in Ebola outbreaks, you know what displacement means, Dr. Tedros said, suggesting desperate people on the move were more likely to spread the disease. With swathes of Congolese territory violently contested, efforts to contain the outbreak are severely constrained, according to health officials. In Ituri, UN peacekeepers in the country to battle Islamic State and protect civilians have to airlift supplies and health workers to field hospitals battling the Ebola outbreak. Along Uganda's 1,000-kilometre border with Congo, troops guard health teams as they screen travellers for symptoms. A 50-year-old man in an isolation ward in western Uganda was showing Ebola-like symptoms on Tuesday, the local district health department reported. Two other cases have been confirmed in Uganda's capital, Kampala, which Congolese gold dealers routinely visit to sell their minerals. A 59-year-old man died in hospital. One other person he was in contact with has since tested positive and is receiving treatment. Ebola spreads through contact with blood or bodily fluids from an infected person. On Tuesday, Uganda barred people from shaking hands. The US and UN agencies have assembled medical supplies ready for delivery to contain the outbreak. Some aid is stuck at airfields, some is delayed on transiting poor rural roads. And that item, IS rebels impede efforts to stem Ebola, from Nicholas Barrio with help from the Wall Street Journal.
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0: And from the Adelaide studios, we extend a warm welcome to listeners from Darwin, Perth, Melbourne, regional Victoria, southern New South Wales, and of course our South Australian listeners. We now come to articles from the Australian Financial Review, and we're starting with an article on pages 1 and 6, Keating Backs CGT Changes, by John Keogh. Former Labor Prime Minister Paul Keating has come out in support of the Albanese government contentious change to the capital gains discount, blaming the Howard-era tax breaks for causing investors to flood the property market and making houses unaffordable as the government struggles to counter the growing backlash to its budget. Keating exonerated Howes from the wealthy business people who had feasted on the lightly taxed capital gains for 25 years and now opposed the return of the inflation indexation of capital gains that he set up as a treasurer in 1985. In a rare show of public support for the Albanese government, which is under growing pressure from the small businesses and start-ups over the CGT changes, Keating argued that investors would be better protected from inflation, eroding real gains under the return of the CGT model, which would be also fairer to younger generations trying to buy homes. The simple fact is that the income is taxed too heavily, while the capital is taxed too lightly, Keating said in a statement echoing Jim Chalmers' rationale for overhauling the GCG discount of John Howard and Peter Costello, though they could do their used car selling and dodgy accounting mates a favour by jacking a 50% discount on the taxation of capital profits, destroying the inflation discounting system I'd set up than the tax real gain only. The distortion has made the housing unaffordable for a whole generation. The point is that the society that fails to house the children in a society is in decline. This is what Jim Chalmers and his prime ministers are seeking to arrest. Keating's intervention comes as the Prime Minister, Anthony Albanese, and Treasurer Jim Chalmers struggle to sell Labor's major tax overhaul announced in last week's federal budget, including curbing negative gearing and imposing minimum the 30% tax rate on real capital gains and distributions from discretionary trusts. The government is aiming to ram through the legislation with the support of the Greens to overhaul the capital gains and limited negative gearing to existing investment properties and new build homes before Parliament breaks for winter in July. Labour has faced a barrage of criticism from the coalition, entrepreneurs, small business owners, families who use trusts, and even young people whom the government intended its tax changes would help. Some opponents of the tax changes have orchestrated a meme campaign on social media that superimposes pictures of the Prime Minister in different business settings, where he's described as a 40% owner. Chalmers on Wednesday described the pushback as misinformation campaign. The Treasurer said 90% of small businesses with the annual revenue below $2 million or assets below $6 million would not be impacted because they would remain eligible for reduced CGT when they sell their businesses. I've seen this campaign about the 47 cents, Jim Chalmers said. What that completely ignores is that there's still a discount in the CG system, that it calculated differently. It's calculated more effectively to recognise inflation rather than make up a number. Keating hit out at investors such as John Wiley and Paul Bassett, wanting to retain the 50% discount for investment in its productive business, including startups. They want to split off startup capital and shares, as if the individuals commentating have not made a feast of it already, Keating said. They nominate tech and startups, but if the tech startup fires, like Canva, the value acceleration and level of wealth makes any discussion of tax rate absolutely secondary. In his statement, Keating included a chart showing house prices and grown from 9 times the household income per person to 16 times since the CGT discount was introduced in September 1999. Albanese said this week the Howard government's CGT changes coincided with the 400% increase in house prices. Shadow Treasurer Tim Wilson told the National Press Club on Wednesday that Labor's tax changes made it harder for young investors to get ahead. In generations past, young Australians got ahead by buying property. Young Australians know that to get ahead, you need to invest and build a small business, side hustle, equity or start-up. Former Keating advisor turned Australian super chairman Dan Russell said, people were understanding the importance of inflation indexation. The taxing of capital gains when inflation was high, like it was in the 1980s. We're living in a world where inflation has become more variable and has got potential to be higher, he said. People will find that it's actually quite beneficial to own assets, where the inflation rate has been washed out through taxing capital gains on real basis. And that was from pages 1 and 6 of the AFR, Keating backs CGT changes.
2: And the next item from page 1, Banducci quits Ticker Tech after 1 year. And this is by Sam Buckingham-Jones. The private equity giant behind Ticker Tech Entertainment Group is considering its options after the abrupt exit of Chief Executive Brad Banducci a little over a year into the role, after the loss of several key contracts that have slashed the company's share of the ticketing market. The former Woolworths Group Chief Executive told staff on Wednesday that he would leave the company at the end of the month. He joined in March last year, taking over from longtime Chief Executive Jeff Jones, who stepped back to become chairman. When I joined the group just over a year ago, I came in to do a specific role, to set the group up for the next horizon of growth, Banducci said in his departing statement. I felt the time was right to transition leadership of the group. Cameron Hoy, who has been at Ticker Tech for almost 20 years, will take over as chief executive from June 1. It has been a bruising 12 months for Ticker Tech, which is owned by US private equity firm Silver Lake. Last October, Ticker Tech lost a major ticketing contract with Venues New South Wales, estimated to be worth about $100 million. That short item was on page 1 of the Australian Financial Review, Banducci quits Ticker Tech after 1 year, by Sam Buckingham-Jones.
0: and from page 8, Forest Burnt First Nations Trust by Tom Raby and Jacinta Burton. Former Western Australia Premier Colin Barnett says billionaire Andrew Forrest Fortescue Metals may struggle to regain the trust of Indigenous groups to develop future projects after a court was ordered to pay $150 million to the Yindjibarndi people for mining their land without consent. The former Liberal leader's warnings come as the Indigenous leaders called for an overhaul to the native title compensation, processed as a result of the ruling, arguing that the case showed that the current system can reward miners for proceeding with projects without consent. Fortescue was ordered by the federal court to make the nation's largest ever native title compensation payout to the Yindjibarndi, who have been battling the company for 2 decades over the development of the Solomon mining operation in the Pilbara. After the judgment, Forrest said he was willing to pay $150 million to the Yindjibarndi immediately. Industry leaders have questioned whether the scale of compensation is commensurate with the amount of money Fortescue has earned from the project. Barnett said the wider fallout from the Fortescue dealings with the Yindjibarndi people would prove more costly than any court-ordered compensation. Forrest just kind of went and did his own thing, but he hasn't. I think now got the trust of any Aboriginal group. So the real cost of it might be far greater than $150 million, Barnett told the Australian Financial Review on Wednesday. I think a lot of Aboriginal groups would be very wary of the FMG projects, simply because of that. Andrew's a bit of a bull at the gate. Barnett pointed to several complex land right deals his Liberal government secured with the Indigenous people, which he said had taken hard work to realise. Among the most notable was the 2015 Southwest Native Title Settlement, a $1.3 billion deal Barnett negotiated with the Noongar people, covering 200,000 square kilometres of the state's south, which remains the largest of its kind and widely regarded as the nation's first treaty. There was good respect, courtesy, positive discussions and so on, issues addressed. So it was more than just a sort of taking a heavy-handed approach, Barnett said. There were some emotional things and there were some angry words both ways. I suppose, but at the end of the day, we got a settlement of native title over the critical areas of the state. Forrest said his company had excellent relationships with Indigenous groups, but which had proven productive and fruitful for their communities. Fortescue had struck several native title agreements with First Nations groups, a spokesman said. Initiatives to the company had championed, including awarding close to $7 billion in contracts across the region, which is said built long-lasting economic strength and independence for Indigenous communities. The National Native Title Council called for the broad new compensation framework to keep Indigenous groups forced to resort to the years of litigation. Council Chief Executive Jamie Lowe said court decisions like Yindjibarndi mattered and proved that there was potentially tens of billions of dollars in outstanding compensation owed to the Indigenous people. Lau had hit out at the corporation for pushing ahead with projects without securing consent of traditional owners. No corporation or government should be calculating in advance that it is better to proceed without traditional owner consent and face the consequences later, Lowe said. Fortescue rejected suggestions that the company had calculated the cost of forging ahead with the mine compared with potential penalty. The NNTC calls came after the executive who led Bio Rinto's response to the destruction of the Juukan Gorge lamented that Fortescue's $150 million fine was a paltry penalty for the demolition of Indigenous cultural sites and years of costly legal obstruction. Federal Court Judge Stephen Burley last week found Cortescue had completely destroyed at least 124 cultural heritage sites at the Solomon Hub mine operations. And that was from page 8 of the AFR by Tom Raby and Jacinta Burton, Forest Burnt First Nations Trust.
2: Turning now to the editorial and opinion page, which is page 34. Losing jobs to AI is only one part of the challenge. The lack of focus on the artificial intelligence revolution was a noticeable feature of the 2026 budget, which has, for understandable reasons, been overlooked in recent days. But that doesn't lessen the enormous economic impact of a technology that ranges from improving productivity by a couple of percentage points to ending civilization as we know it. The budget is not the vehicle for a detailed discussion of AI, but the virtual absence of the topic that will be intrinsic to almost all parts of the economy is symbolic of how the Albanese government has been slow to fully and frankly address the opportunities and challenges that will transform business and the workforce. By comparison, the politics of Labour's winding back investment tax concessions is relatively nuanced compared with the almost universal fear and loathing in the community about the unleashing of AI across the economy. Polling by the Australian Financial Review, Redbridge stroke accent strategy in March, found high levels of intergenerational solidarity regarding negative attitudes towards AI. For example, when people were asked whether they trusted businesses to use AI for the overall good of Australians, only 34%, 30%, 25% and 17% of people in the same demographic groups agreed with that proposition. On those numbers, as the saying goes, AI couldn't get elected dog catcher. And it's a problem that will be worsened by the ill-judged remarks of Bill Winters, the chief executive of Standard Chartered. Winters told a press briefing in London on Tuesday that the British-based multinational bank's plan to slash up to 8,000 jobs between now and 2030 by deploying AI was not about cost-cutting, but about replacing lower-value human capital with the financial capital and the investment capital we're putting in. Talk about saying the quiet a bit out loud. Winter's comments have gone viral because they confirm people's worst fears about beady-eyed, bottom-line, obsessed businesses throwing their employees' livelihoods on the scrap heap. They play directly into the anti-AI ideological postures on the far left, which hate capitalism, and the populist right, which loves retro-economic nostalgia. Given the politics, it's not surprising that Labour is hedging its bets on AI. The generally sensible stance of the Albanese government is that the employees and employers should both share in the benefits of AI and that the proceeds should not flow entirely to foreign big tech. Yet that approach is proving difficult to implement in practice as part of a workable regulatory framework. Labour's failure to introduce a copyright licensing regime for training large language models shows how two things can be true at once. Regulatory inertia means that, on the one hand, Australia is falling behind in the global AI race. On the other hand, it is trying to play regulatory catch-up with a fast-moving technology. Underscoring the regulatory time lag is the fact that the government has yet to legislate its news media bargaining incentive to make big tech pay for using Australian journalism on social media platforms. The transfer of value from local media companies to the tech titans dwarfs the impact of AI. As Commonwealth Bank Chairman Paul O'Malley warned in March, reliance on foreign AI companies risks hollowing out the economy by displacing domestic jobs and businesses with economic windfalls flowing offshore. Once best-in-show foundational AI models are embedded in business operations, the sunk costs of switching vendors will also leave organisations vulnerable to rent-seeking fee increases from tech providers.

0: jobs to AI is only one part of the challenge.
1: And from page 11, 20,000 lost bags, BA, that's British Airways, seeks $19 million compensation from Heathrow by Peter Campbell. British Airways is seeking up to $10 million, that's $19 million Australian dollars, in compensation from Heathrow after a slew of recent bags system breakdowns, including an incident last week where 20,000 items of luggage were lost. The airline's chief executive, Sean Doyle, wrote to the Heathrow counterpart, Thomas Warbard, this week, detailing a significant and unacceptable impact on the customers of the weekend failure, according to the people with knowledge of the correspondence. BA is seeking financial redress from Heathrow, which operates the baggage systems across the airport, including Terminal 5, as well as improvements to the site's resilience to prevent future stoppages, the people said. The airline has been affected by three baggage outages this year at Heathrow, including the loss of 7,000 bags over the half-term holiday at 4,000 and Easter. It's calculated the financial cost of transporting and replacing the bags, an item so far this year at $10 million. It does not expect to clear the current backlog until Thursday. In correspondence, Doyle said, this weekend's incident saw 20,000 bags miss their flights, leading to delays, ruined holidays and business trips. While the undermining customers' confidence in the airline, the people who had seen the letter said, we can't keep absorbing the consequences of repeated Heathrow system failures, said one person with knowledge of the situation. This is the most recent of a handful of incidents already this year that highlight the need for more resilient infrastructure and stronger contingency planning at the airport. Our customers rightly expect and pay for a reliable journey through Heathrow. They're the ones who suffer when the appalling failures happen. As decisions are made about the airport's future, it's essential that reliability and resilience come first, the person said. Heathrow said it was really sorry for the inconvenience and frustration caused by the baggage incident last Friday, noting that the system was fully restored. It added that the airport had been working closely with British Airways to reunite bags with their owners, and Heathrow's baggage system operated with a 99% reliability, despite the airport operating at full capacity. The Doyle's complaint comes as Heathrow faces greater scrutiny over its spending and efficiency as the airport prepares to seek planning permission to build a third runway. Some of the Heathrow's largest customers, including BA and Virgin Atlantic, have argued that it represents poor value and called for changes to the way the airport makes money from airlines. The UK Civil Aviation Authority, that's CAA, regulator last month, knocked back Heathrow's latest spending plans and said the airport should focus instead on generating better value, in a sign that some of the arguments levied by the airlines have started to take hold. The CAA is proposing changes to Heathrow's regulatory model, which could see the airport forced to open up its new runway and future construction work to rival operators. Heathrow said it would continue to work with airlines and ground handlers to improve baggage performance, and that it hoped the regulator would see the value of these improvements will deliver our customers and support future investments. And that was from page 11 of the AFR. 20,000 bags lost. British Airways seeks $19 million compensation from Heathrow by Peter Campbell.
0: Returning to the Australian, page 5, Unis Pan, PM suffocating red tape, Natasha Beater, education editor. Universities have turned on the Albanese government, complaining about suffocating red tape and demanding an end to political intervention. Universities Australia Chief Executive Luke Sheehy will attack the government's regulatory overreach in a keynote speech to the Australian Higher Education Industrial Association conference in Adelaide on Thursday. Warning, regulation comes at a cost. He will reveal some universities are having

0: to comply with 300 separate legislative, regulatory and reporting obligations. Over the past few years, universities have experienced a dramatic escalation in regulatory burden, political scrutiny and government intervention, he will tell the conference. There is now a growing sense across the sector that almost every issue facing Australia eventually lands on the desk of a university vice chancellor. Migration, housing, foreign policy, social cohesion, AI, campus culture, student safety, mental health, the list goes on. With every new issue comes another review, another reporting process, another framework, another assurance mechanism, another ministerial direction, another regulatory. Every hour spent feeding those systems is an hour not spent on teaching, research or supporting students. Mr. Sheehy will outline fears that the Albanese government's new Australian Tertiary Education Commission could become another layer of regulation. The sector does not need another body, adding duplication, reporting obligations and administrative burden. He will tell a conference it needs a body capable of simplifying the system, reducing overlap, driving better coordination between agencies and helping lift higher education out of the political cycle and into more stable long-term national framework. Mr. Sheehy will insist that universities are not departments of state. They are independent institutions with their own missions, expertise and statutory responsibilities. That independence matters. What we are seeing emerge is a much more interventionist model where government wants visibility, influence and leverage over how universities operate. Once autonomy is eroded, it's very difficult to get it back. Federal Education Minister Jason Clare has taken universities to task over student safety, anti-Semitism, foreign interference, teaching quality and higher enrolments of international students. UNISPAM PM's suffocating red tape, page 5.
1: 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I'm Nanette Hancock, and reading with me today was Denise Harris. Our panel operator was Brendan McEntee, and Denise and I were your editors. 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

And hello and welcome to the program. This program is Upfront, and I'm Sally Pierce. And coming up, we have Shane Jacobson's Pub. It's like if Ned Kelly had a gun shop. Woo. Top Gun, 40 years. Holy cow, meet Brucey, the beach-loving bull. And, of course, much more. But we're starting with Shane Jacobson's Pub. It's like if Ned Kelly had a gun shop. The beloved actor's now a publican in a tiny Victorian town. Shane Jacobson's running a little behind schedule when he phones through to Woman's Day on a Friday morning, apologising for being late after a traffic jam of media engagements. I pride myself on being punctual, the actor, 56, says, but I'm lucky that people want to talk to me about the project, so I never complain. That project happens to be Shane's most random yet, buying a historic pub with his best mate, Dean Murphy, and restoring it to its former glory. Oops, I Bought a Pub tracks the new business partner's challenges in the tiny town of Dittering, Victoria. I'm not one of those guys who always said, I'm going to own a pub. I was the opposite. I always said it's probably not a great idea for me to own a pub. It'd be like Ned Kelly owning a gun shop, Shane laughs. It's worth noting Dean's never had a drink in his life. He sent me an email which was unrelated to pubs, and at the bottom of the email, by the way, mate, have you ever thought of buying a pub? Having grown up in the area, Dean explained to his long-time collaborator that the Dadarang Hotel, or the Ranga, as it's officially known, holds a special place in the heart of locals. And the Kenny actor, who lives 3.5 hours away in the scenic Macedon Ranges, admits he fell in love with the place as soon as he clapped eyes on it. Even I hadn't heard of Dittering before I bought the pub, but it's such a stunning area, he says. And the pub is the heartbeat of the community. It's the meeting place. When I googled Dittering, the picture of the pub came up. Of course, there are the elements that make for entertaining television. Shane having no prior experience running a pub, the challenges of renovating a historic building, and the looming deadline of a pre-booked wedding. But stress aside, the actor-comedian says he's been on a mission to keep the establishment going, as well as the pub's previous owner, Dave McKnight. For the locals, the pub is everything. But Dave has run it for 36 years, 7 days a week. His wife Wendy worked in the kitchen, Shane says. He loved working in the pub, but he didn't want to die in it. First and foremost, we wanted to save the pub from not getting sold and keep it going for the community. It's such a beautiful pub. I don't want to make it sound like I'm running around trying to save communities. Even without beer pulling duties, 2026 is shaping up to be a busy one for Shane, who is midway through a film shoot on the Gold Coast. His film The Deb has just come out. He's got a new game show on the horizon with Seven and is producing other projects too. How on earth did he convince his wife Felicity to add pub owner to the schedule? She said yes quicker than I did, he says. She's got Irish heritage. Her grandmother was born and raised in a pub, so my wife has a romantic notion around pubs. When I showed her the picture, she went, I love it. I wonder how they're going to cope with it when they're not there. Well, there we go. So, Dittering is the name of the town if you want to go and visit. Top Gun. How the heart-pumping classic got off the ground and why it continues to soar. In 1983, a story in California Magazine about an elite flying school at San Diego's Miramar Naval Air Station caught the eye of movie producers Don Simpson and Jerry Bruckheimer. These guys were rock and rollers in the sky, Bruckheimer said in 1986 interview with Rolling Stone. Guys with these shocks of blonde and black hair with nicknames like Yogi and Possum and Radar, and it was all real. The article planted the seed of Top Gun, and casting the lead was no-brainer. Bruckheimer went on, even before the script was written, he said, these guys are Tom Cruise's. Cruise, then just 24, had already starred in Taps, 1981, The Outsiders, 1983, and Risky Business, 1983. He was all in with the project after discovering his own need for speed when the producers arranged for him to fly with the US Navy's Blue Angels in El Centro, California. He landed and he walked over to a phone booth and called me up and said, Jerry, I'm making the movie. I love it. Bruckheimer recalled in Variety in 2021. He became an amazing aviator himself. He can fly just about any plane they can make. The action drama, directed by the late Tony Scott, was a major box office sensation when it hit cinemas in May 1986, becoming the highest-grossing movie of that year.
He boasted eye-popping aerial footage, a pumping 80s soundtrack, a high-stakes romance, and a gorgeously gratuitous shirtless volleyball scene. That scene happens to be very important, Cruise insisted, during an interview with the Los Angeles Times in 1986. First of all, it shows that, to fighter pilots, physical prowess is very important. Plus, the scene shows the constant competition between these guys, how they compete on every level. Whatever the draw cards, the movie has endured and it returns to select Australian cinemas in May 13 to mark its 40th anniversary with a limited one-week run. Its decades-in-the-making sequel, Top Gun Maverick, earned an Oscar nomination for Best Picture in 2023 and pulled in a whopping $2.1 billion at the global box office. Even as a young actor in 1986, Cruise knew he was onto something special, something he believed would have wide appeal. The film itself is not a war film, he said in an interview with news outlet KCRA. It's a film about character, heroism, wanting to be the best, the love of competition and the struggle within yourself. And on the side it has, then and now. Tom Cruise. Supposed to be a super flyboy, he comes across more like just a flyer a boy. A US Today review panned Cruise's performance as Lieutenant Pete Maverick Mitchell at this time. But the thrice-married actor, now 63, has had the last laugh with his career spanning five decades. He's earned three Oscar nominations for acting Born in the 4th of July, Jerry Maguire, and Magnolia, and ruled the box office with starring roles in Minority Report, War of the Worlds, and the huge Mission Impossible franchise. Then there's Val Kilmer. The actor got his start in comedy spoof Top Secret, and followed up his breakthrough role of Iceman in Top Gun by starring in The Doors, True Romance, Tombstone, Batman Forever, and Heat. The 2021 documentary Val chronicled his battle with throat cancer before his cameo in Top Gun Maverick. Coming back to work with Tom more than 30 years later, it was like no time had passed at all, he told Entertainment Weekly in 2022. Kilmer died in April 2025 at the age of 65. Anthony Edwards. Before the actor, now 63, played doomed Nick Goose Bradshaw, he got his big break in Revenge of the Nerds. But ultimately, Edwards became best known for playing Dr. Mark Green in TV series ER from 1994 to 2002, winning a Golden Globe in 1998. He went on to win an Emmy in 2010 as executive producer on TV movie Temple Grandin, and has had recurring roles on TV's Billions, Inventing Anna, and We Crashed. Miles Teller plays Goose's son in Top Gun Maverick. Then Kerry McGillis. McGillis, now 68, starred opposite Harrison Ford in Witness before playing Cruise's instructor turned love interest, Charlie. She went on to star in The Accused and several TV movies before shifting her focus to theatre roles and raising her daughters away from the Hollywood spotlight. I'm old and I'm fat and I look age-appropriate from what my age is, and that is not what that whole scene is about, McGillis told Entertainment Tonight in 2019 when asked why she wasn't on Top Gun Maverick. There's a photograph of her then and a photograph of her now, and she has glorious hair and looks wonderful then, and now she has still a wonderful face, but her hair is not the hair of a movie star, I suppose. It's just more of a pixie cut. She still looks really good, though. And meet Brucey the beet-loving bull. Holy cow. No bull, Brucey's a softy. Holidaymakers often find themselves doing a double take when they spot a Brahman bull strolling along the shores of Nanarup Beach. But for locals in nearby Albany, Western Australia, it's simply another day in the life of Bruce, the beloved 1,100-kilogram bull who has become a regional superstar. Affectionately known as Brucey, the gentle giant has been capturing hearts since 2018 when he was rescued and rehomed by former rodeo organiser Tom Kennedy. Tom says raising Bruce alongside his dogs helped shape the bull's cheeky personality. People love that he's got a real sense of humour and so much character, Tom, 54, tells New Idea. With his big floppy ears, long tail and hump, he's almost like a giant floppy donkey. Some people feel intimidated when they first meet him, but it doesn't take long before Brucey wins them over. These days, Bruce's fame stretches far beyond the sands of Nunnerup.
The lovable bovine has attracted thousands of fans online, with followers eagerly watching videos of him splashing through the surf, chasing jet skis, and even dropping by the local tavern. Bruce's popularity also inspired Tom's Wild West-themed bowling alley, which features Bruce Brahman's saloon and even a beer on tap called Bruce's Juice. Tom, a father of two, admits he never expected the beach-loving bull to become such an internet sensation. "I started a Facebook page just to post a few videos of Brucey and his antics," he says. "Then I stopped for a while because I thought people had probably seen enough, but a lot of his followers were devastated. I didn't realize how much they loved seeing him, so I figured I'd better keep it going." With more than 65,000 followers and counting, Bruce has now added another surprising title to his resume, Author's Muse. Recently, a writer flew over from the East Coast wanting to pen the lovable bull story into a book. "I never planned any of this," Tom says, "but it's pretty special knowing he brings so much joy to so many people." And there's a photograph of him. Oh, it's really cute. And he's sort of cuddling up with his owner. They've both got their heads together and looking very sweet together. Oh, we have some music. I'm coming straight back after that.

And that was Aretha Franklin singing Since You've Been Gone. Welcome back to Upfront. I'm Sally Pierce, and we have Sarah DeLorenzo, nutritional information you can actually use. How to decode food labels. Knowing how to read nutritional information is a powerful skill. Food literacy is essential to supporting our health, allowing us to know what we're eating and helping us make informed decisions. In Australia, packaged foods are required to display a nutritional information panel, NIP it's called, an ingredients list, and any allergens or additives. Although voluntary, a health star rating can provide a quick visual comparison too, rating foods between half and five stars. While helpful, they aren't perfect, so I do always recommend looking at the ingredient list. Getting familiar with food labels is like learning to read. Hard work, but worth the effort. Once you understand how to interpret them, you can make confident, health-supportive choices every time you shop. Check ingredients. Product contents are listed in descending order by weight, meaning the first few items make up most of it. Ideally, these should be whole, recognizable foods such as oats, nuts, seeds, and whole grains rather than sugar, refined flours, or hydrogenated oils. Identifying nasties. When reading food labels, keep in mind that sugar can be listed as things like sucrose, glucose, and maltose. Look out for words ending in O's. As well as agave and date syrups, cane sugar, maltodextrin, panela, molasses, cane juice, crystals, and fruit juice concentrate. It's also worth scanning for any artificial sweeteners. Aspartame, 951 is its number. Acesulfame, potassium, 950 is its number. Sucralose, 955, and saccharin, 954, are common and additives. Numbers 102, 110, 124, and 129 often indicate artificial colours, and 211, 220 to 228 are examples of preservatives. Learning to recognise these names and numbers helps you spot ultra-processed products. I'll just read that bit again. Numbers 102, 110, 124, and 129 often indicate artificial colours, and 211, 220 to 228 are examples of preservatives. Learning to recognise these names and numbers helps you spot ultra-processed products. Look at nutrition. NIPs display value per serve and 100 grams, which allows easy comparison between products. When weighing up competing options, I always recommend using the per 100 gram column. Aim for products with less than 10 grams of sugar per 100 grams or under 5 grams for a truly lower sugar count. When it comes to saturated fat, under 3 grams per 100 gram is ideal, and for sodium, under 400 milligrams per 100 grams. Prioritize fiber and protein. Don't forget to look for the good stuff too. With about 30 grams of fiber a day needed to support digestion and blood sugar, aim for products with at least 3 grams per serve. Same deal with protein. Most of us need around 1.2 grams per kilogram of body weight daily to maintain satiety and muscle health. Essentially, anything high in protein and fiber and low in refined carbs and sugar is considered smart. And from the Woman's Weekly, I have Quick Bites Seeing Red. New Zealand's Zespri has launched its limited season ruby red kiwi fruit in Australia. Developed through natural crossbreeding and with vibrant and red flesh, a berry sweet flavour and hit of vitamin C and antioxidants, this isn't your average kiwi fruit. More than 600 tonnes are coming to Aussie retailers and independents this season. They look pretty much the same on the outside according to the photo, but on the inside they're pink with a red centre. Well, a yellow centre and then red centre around that. Satisfy your obsession, ah. Pistachio lovers, this one's for you. Riding the wave of one of the globe's biggest flavour trends, Connoisseur has launched its new pistachio gelato stick. Expect creamy pistachio gelato wrapped in chocolate and topped with roasted pistachio pieces. Perfect for enjoying on the go. And freeze and go? Want to keep blueberries fresh all year round? Wash and dry them thoroughly, then spread in a single layer and a tray lined with baking paper or foil. Pop them in the freezer for up to 4 hours until solid. Then transfer to Ziploc freezer bags, removing as much air as possible. You'll get loose, ready-to-grab berries and no icy clumps.
ziploc.com.au is what you look up to find out about it. And from the Woman's Weekly, Home Hints, the buddy system. If the buds on your camellia are balling and falling rather than opening into flowers, try adding 2 teaspoons of Epsom salts to 9 litres of water and saturating the area around the plant with it. Don't throw away those shower caps you get in hotels. Use them to cover the soles of shoes before packing them in suitcases. It will prevent scuffing up and dirtying of clothes. Good idea. Nailed it. If you have a snagging nail and no nail file, use the bottom of a ceramic mug as a replacement. Loop back. To fix a pulled loop on a knitted garment, thread a length of cotton through the loop. Thread both ends into a needle, then take the needle through the sight of the snag to the wrong side. Gently pull the snag loop through to the back. Can't beat it. Before whipping egg whites for pavlova or meringues, wipe out the ball with white vinegar to ensure it is oil-free. Slip inside. If you're trying to slip on some tight shoes without a shoehorn, flatten the end of an empty paper towel tube and put it behind your heel to ease on the shoe. Been here before. To refresh up your kitchen bin, add a few drops of essential oil to a small, self-adhesive felt furniture pad and stick it inside the lid. Change the oil as needed. And when squeezing lemons or limes, slice in half and cut a small cross in the centre of each half to break up the membrane, making it easier to squeeze and giving you more juice for the fruit. Good idea. And we have music. I'll be straight back after that.

0: And there was the animal singing House of the Rising Sun. Welcome back to Upfront. I'm Sally Pierce. We're looking at Legal Victory, Angelina Jolie. After a win against ex-Brad Pitt in court, the actress makes her move. Angelina Jolie has scored herself a victory in a long-running legal battle with ex-husband Brad Pitt. According to court documents, a Los Angeles Superior Court judge sided with the actress, 50, on May 4, ruling that Pitt, 62, can't force her to turn over a set of private emails tied to the sale of her stake at French winery Chateau Miraval, which they purchased together in 2012. This is an important victory for Ms. Jolie, Jolie's attorney Paul Murphy shared in a statement. The decision shows that Mr. Pitt was completely out of bounds when he sought access to obviously privileged documents. Last October, Pitt's legal team submitted into evidence several communications to and from his ex's team regarding the 2021 sale of her stake in the property, which he claimed she sold despite a prior agreement that neither would do so unless the other person approved. At the time, the actor argued that certain messages should be handed over. Remember, he initially demanded 126 privileged documents, but then backtracked to 22. And now Mr. Pitt is getting nothing. Zero, the statement continued. This is part of Mr. Pitt's pattern of demanding control over everything Angelina, including control over her communications with her own attorneys. The legal win came just a day before Jolie listed her $41 million California compound for sale. The actress purchased the Los Feliz home in 2017, a year after she filed for divorce from Pitt, because of their ongoing custody battle over their six children, Maddox 24, Pax 22, Sahara 20, Shiloh 19, and twins Knox and Vivian 17. However, Jolie has expressed her desire to not live in LA, telling The Hollywood Reporter in 2024 she is only there because I have to be here from a divorce. Now with her youngest kid set to turn 18 in July 12, Jolie is set to make a move. She's ready for a life that isn't centred on Los Angeles, a source told People magazine of The Star. There are a lot of projects she's excited about and she's feeling good. And they have a photograph of him and a photograph of her, and he's looking wistful into the distance, and she's looking, look, I can't put any other word on it, she's looking smug. Yes. I suppose you can find any expression if you just siphon it off from all the others, and they have got a photograph of her looking smug. And then they've got a photograph of the place she's intending on selling. They call it a compound, but really it's more like a big house in an L shape with a pool at the back. And then another photograph of her posing with the three oldest children. Then we got Britney Spears guilty as charged. The singer is spared jail time following due plea. Britney Spears has been given a slap on the wrist after pleading guilty to a charge of reckless driving. The 44-year-old was represented in court on May 4 by her lawyer, Michael A. Goldstein, who entered the plea on her behalf. Spears was arrested in March after she was caught driving fast and erratically in Southern California, and was initially charged with driving while under the combined influence of alcohol and at least one drug. She was released on bail the following day and voluntarily entered a substance abuse treatment program a few weeks later, something her lawyer confirmed she had recently completed. The singer was able to plead guilty to the lesser charge as a first-time offender and because she was willing to undergo treatment. I don't think anybody's happy about pleading guilty to anything, but under the circumstances, to get this behind her, I think everybody is pleased with the result, Goldstein said after the hearing. We appreciate the district attorney recognising the positive steps that Britney's taking to help herself. And on that note, I notice it's time for us to part. I'm Sally Pierce, and you've been listening to Upfront. It was produced in our Adelaide studios, and you can listen to us Tuesday to Friday at this time on Vision Australia Radio, 1197 AM in Adelaide, VA Radio on digital, and online at varadio.org. 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
1: I loved the city because that was really special. It was always in the holidays. I loved to walk down what was then Rundle Street, not Rundle Mall, and go and have a pie at Balfour's and a beautiful ice cream confection called a Long John at Segalus. I actually love that whilst Adelaide is a city and has lots of things to do, it doesn't take you too long to get to anywhere, and it's almost still retains a country town flavour in that no matter where you go, you are bound to meet someone who knows someone that you know.
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0: Good afternoon and welcome to Online Review. I'm Mike Cannon. Reading with me today is Desley Reid. The articles are compiled from the most reputable online news and information sources in Australia and from around the world. In the first half of today's program, we're going to cover articles on AI, Mr. Trump, the budget taxes changes, looking through static to help people with eye disease see better. Funny. And music and museums acting as exercise, slowing ages. With the first article, here's Desley.
5: Thanks, Mike. Good morning, listeners. The first item today is written by Aisha Down and Ellen Creamer, who wrote in The Guardian Australia, Obvious Markers of AI, Doubts Raised Over Winner of Short Story Prize. A few syntactical ticks and the verdict of an AI detection platform have sparked a furore over the possibility that a short story given a prestigious literary award was written by AI. The foundation that awarded the prize and grantor, the magazine that published the story, said they had considered the allegations but had not reached a conclusion as to whether they were true. The publisher of Granter, Sigrid Rousing, said, "It may be that the judges have now awarded a prize to an instance of AI plagiarism. We don't know yet, and perhaps we never will know." The Serpent in the Grove was named as the winning entry for the Commonwealth Prize from the Caribbean on Saturday and published in Granter magazine. In a voice of restraint and quiet authority, according to the judging committee, it narrates an intense episode in a troubled marriage and is set in a farmhouse next to an enchanted grove. Shortly after it was published, internet sleuths and a few literary critics seized upon the work and its author, Jameer Nazir, reportedly a 61-year-old from Trinidad and Tobago, with few publications to his name. Ethan Mollick, a professor at the University of Pennsylvania, wrote on Blue Sky, 100% AI-generated story just won the Commonwealth Prize for the Caribbean region, calling it a Turing test of sorts. As evidence, he cited Pangram, an AI detective, which said the work was AI-generated, but also said, come on, if you know, you know. Another commentator, previously employed at Palantir, said there were plenty of other obvious markers of AI writing in the story, including a litany of not X but Y sentence structures, by now a familiar trope. Other pundits dug into what appeared to be Nazir's LinkedIn profile where he discusses the AI arms race and AI replacing jobs. The accusations are another episode in an ongoing frenetic conversation about whether artists and creators are passing off AI-generated work as their own and whether publications will be able to reliably catch them doing it. The New York Times cut ties with a freelance journalist in March after he admitted to having used artificial intelligence to author a book review that appeared to echo elements of one published in The Guardian. The publisher, Hachette, cancelled the release of a debut horror novel, Shy Girl, over concerns it was written at least partially by AI. Episodes such as these have fueled discourse around the telltale signs of AI writing, words such as delve, a profusion of M dashes, and vague, soft intensifiers such as quietly powerful and deeply transformative. They have also generated energetic business for a new cottage industry of AI detectors, such as Pangram, which purport to be able to separate machine prose from human efforts. Pangram performs well in controlled tests, but research into the efficacy of AI detectors predicts there will be a continuous technical arms race between the detectors, AI models, and writers adapting their usage of them. The Commonwealth Foundation and Granter have said there is a limit to their ability to detect whether the allegations around Nazir's possible use of AI are true. The Foundation said it did not use AI checkers in its judging process because supplying unpublished work to them would raise significant concerns surrounding consent and artistic ownership. It said all entrants to the prize had avowed that their submissions were their own work and personally stated that no AI was used, something it confirmed with further consultation. It added that AI checkers were not unfailing and infallible. The Foundation's Director General, Razmi Farouk, said, "Until a sufficient tool or process to reliably detect the use of AI emerges that can also grapple with the challenges pertaining to work with unpublished fiction, the Foundation and the Commonwealth Short Story Prize must operate on the principle of trust." Granter emphasised that it did not have control over the winning stories but merely published them as part of an agreement with the Commonwealth Foundation. It said it put the winning story into the AI tool Claude, which equivocated on the work's provenance, saying it was probably not pure AI, but probably not an entirely human creation either. Rousing said, "There is, however, a certain irony in the fact that beyond human hunches, AI itself is the most efficient tool we have for revealing what is AI generated. Until the Commonwealth Foundation comes to a definite conclusion, we will keep these stories on our website." The Guardian approached Nazir for comment. And that was Aisha Down and Ella Creamer writing in The Guardian Australia, "Obvious Markers of AI, Doubts Raised Over Winner of Short Story Prize."
0: David Smith in Washington updated the midterm primaries in Guardian Australia. Trump critic Thomas Massie defeated in Kentucky Republican House primary. Donald Trump displayed his supremacy over the Republican Party on Tuesday when voters in northern Kentucky rejected the maverick congressman Thomas Massie in favour of the US president's hand-picked challenger. Ed Gorran, a retired Navy SEAL and farmer who was recruited into the race by Trump, defeated the seven-term incumbent in a primary election in Kentucky's 4th Congressional District, in what the president's allies framed as a test of whether dissent could still exist inside today's Republican Party. The election took place as voters in five other states, Pennsylvania, Georgia, Alabama, Oregon, and Idaho, went to the polls to decide their nominees for the November general election in what was the biggest primary night of the year so far. In Georgia's gubernatorial race, Lieutenant Governor Burt Jones and billionaire Rick Jackson advanced to a runoff for the GOP nomination, locking out Brad Raffensperger, the Secretary of State, in what amounted to another defeat of a prominent Trump critic. The Republican nominee will face former Atlanta Mayor Keisha Lance Bottoms, who won the Democratic nomination outright. In Alabama, Trump ally Tommy Tuberville won the Republican primary for governor, while former Senator Doug Jones secured the Democratic nomination. Earlier on Tuesday, Trump endorsed Ken Paxton, the scandal-plagued Texas Attorney General running for Senate, in a primary runoff against incumbent John Cornyn, infuriating some in his party. In Kentucky, Massey now joins the ranks of Liz Cheney, Adam Kinzinger, Jeff Flake, Mitt Romney, and other elected Republicans who were either ousted or decided to retire because of their party's capitulation to Trump. Over the weekend, Senator Bill Cassidy, who voted in favor of Trump's conviction after the 6 January insurrection, lost a primary in Louisiana after the president-backed challenger, Julia Letlow. Massey, a libertarian-minded conservative, repeatedly broke with the president over military action against Iran, government spending, and the release of the Jeffrey Epstein files. He spent months insisting that Kentucky Republicans valued independence over obedience. Instead, voters in the deeply conservative 4th Congressional District appeared to conclude that loyalty to Trump mattered more. For months, Trump had treated the contest as a personal vendetta. He branded Massey a moron, a nut job, a loser, dispatched top advisers Chris LaCivita and Tony Fabrizio to run a super PAC against him, and even travelled to Kentucky himself for a rally denouncing the congressman as disloyal to the United States of America. Trump did not let up after Massey's defeat. The president told reporters, "He was a bad guy. He deserves to lose." Speaking to supporters on Tuesday evening, Massey said he had called Gallrein to concede, issuing a plea for basic decency in politics. He said, "We've been honourable the whole time and we're going to stay that way." In his remarks, Massey said that Tuesday marked 6 months since the passage of the Epstein Files Transparency Act, which forced the Justice Department to make public millions of documents related to its investigation into the late sex offender, listing some of the most high-profile resignations that resulted from the release of the files. He said, "We've taken out 24 CEOs, an ambassador, a prince, a prime minister, a minister of culture, and that was just 6 months." Smiling, he added, "I've got 7 months left in Congress." Gallrein campaigned almost entirely as a loyal foot soldier of the president's agenda. He accused Massey of suffering from Trump derangement syndrome and pledged to stand shoulder to shoulder with the White House. The Hill website reported that Kentucky's 4th congressional district became the most expensive House primary battle in history, citing figures from Ad Impact that showed spending of $25.6 million in television, radio, and digital advertising. Massey said, "It's not just the most expensive. This thing went on longer than Vietnam. Why did this race get so expensive? Because they decided to buy the seat." Gallrein portrayed Massey as a politician who had drifted from Trump's Make America Great Again movement, despite benefiting from it politically for years. MAGA Kentucky, the super PAC backing Gallrein, flooded the district with attack ads, accusing Massey of siding with Democrats and obstructing the president's agenda. Massey argued he was defending the very principles Trump once championed: opposition to endless wars, runaway deficits, and government secrecy. But his message increasingly struggled to compete against the emotional force of Trump's endorsement in the sprawling district. Gallrein will now enter the general election as the overwhelming favourite in a district that has not elected a Democrat in 2 decades. Meanwhile, Trump-backed Representative Andy Barr easily won a contested Republican primary for Senate in Kentucky to replace the long-serving former Senate Majority Leader Mitch McConnell, who is retiring. David Smith updated the midterm primaries in Guardian Australia. Trump critic Thomas Massey defeated in Kentucky Republican House primary.
5: Tamara Wilkinson, lecturer in private investment law at Monash University, asked in the conversation, "Are this budget's tax changes really an assault on aspiration?" With this year's budget, the Albanese government has delivered a suite of bold tax reforms aimed at improving Australia's intergenerational equity, particularly young people's access to home ownership. The reception, however, has been mixed. Some groups have welcomed the government's proposed changes to wind back generous concessions on capital gains income and negative gearing. In stark contrast, opposition leader Angus Taylor used his budget reply speech to call it an assault on aspiration, representing broken promises. Proposed changes to the way capital gains are taxed have been a particular point of concern. The removal of the 50% capital gains tax discount has not been limited to investment properties. It will apply to other assets, such as shares, too. That's led some to warn that changes could actually backfire for young people, particularly those investing in shares to save for a housing deposit or build their wealth. Separately, start-up founders and investors have warned taxing capital gains more will make it less attractive to start or invest in a business in Australia and harder to attract and retain talent by offering them shares. So are this budget's tax changes really an assault on aspiration? The answer is nuanced. And although the government has announced these changes, the legislation hasn't passed through Parliament yet and further changes could be made. From July 1, 2027, the federal government will abolish the current 50% tax discount that applies to capital gains on assets owned for at least 12 months. Right now, if you sell such an asset, you only pay tax on 50% of the gain. This will be replaced with an indexation-based system that will only tax real capital gains, that is, after inflation. On the same date, the government will also introduce a 30% minimum tax on income from capital gains, with exemptions for those receiving government income support. Under the current settings, these are only taxed at an individual's marginal income tax rate, which for some people could be lower, 0% on income from nothing to $18,200, and 16% on income from $18,201 to $45,000. Critics have argued the changes will hurt young people, especially those working part-time and taxed at those lower marginal tax rates, people who are trying to build their wealth through shares. They'll now face 30% minimum tax on any gains. But there's important nuance here also. Such a young person investing in shares will only be taxed on these capital gains when they sell the shares. If they sell them years down the line, their income may put them in a higher bracket anyway. Under the new system, how much they pay will depend considerably on inflation over the period they've held the shares. If inflation has been high, they will pay correspondingly less tax in dollar terms because they will have made less of a real gain and vice versa. For that reason, the average tax rate on capital gains is expected to increase compared to the 50% discount. On Monday, Treasurer Jim Chalmers released government modelling suggesting that this may only be a very modest change from 19.3% to 21.4%. That's because various other capital gains tax concessions, such as for small businesses, will remain in place. For young people, superannuation is one avenue that still offers tax-advantaged ways to build long-term wealth. It can even help them invest to save for a housing deposit through the First Home Super Saver Scheme. Concerns the capital gains tax changes may negatively impact Australia's start-up scene may have some merit, but the government has indicated it will consult on these changes, which may even result in some carve-outs and exceptions for the sector. This would recognise the fact that investing in these companies is often very risky, but can pay off if successful. Various other measures announced in this budget could actually support start-ups and other small businesses. Loss refundability reforms, for example, are a generous measure that will allow small businesses to offset losses made in 1 year against tax paid in the previous 2 years. This will give them a refund of some of the tax they paid. At that moment, companies are only able to carry the losses they make forward to future years. These refunds can help them weather economic storms and growth periods. Another helpful measure is that the $20,000 instant asset write-off for businesses will be made permanent. This write-off allows small businesses to immediately deduct the cost of buying certain assets instead of having to deduct the cost over a number of years, known as depreciation. And on top of this, the budget is expanding access to research and development tax incentives and increasing investment limits for venture capital programs. While the 2026 budget is certainly ambitious, introducing significant changes across a range of areas, it is going too far to describe it as an assault on aspiration. Certain investors, particularly those who make large capital gains in periods of low inflation, are likely to end up paying more tax than they otherwise would have. This could include some young investors, but for young Australians, the opportunities to earn, save, start businesses and build wealth over time remain largely available. And that was Tamara Wilkinson, lecturer in private investment law, Monash University, asking in the conversation, are these budgets tax changes really an assault on aspiration?
0: The University of Canberra's Psychology and Cognitive Neuroscience Department, Pratik Rawal, a postdoctoral research fellow, and Associate Professor Jeroen van Boxtel, wrote in The Conversation, how looking through static can help people with a common degenerative disease see better. Age-related macular degeneration, AMD, is the leading cause of irreversible blindness among aging people globally.

0: that add visual noise to what they see. We usually think of noise as an annoyance. If you are listening to the radio, auditory noise makes it harder to hear the music. However, it turns out that the right amount of controlled noise can actually be beneficial. This is due to an interesting phenomenon called stochastic resonance. In the right circumstances, a little bit of noise can make a faint signal loud enough for us to detect. Different forms of noise, such as tactile noise, vibrations, or auditory noise, have been used previously to improve balance, gait, and hearing in patients. Visual noise, essentially static, like a detuned TV, has also been shown to improve performance on computer-based letter identification tasks. However, it had not yet been tested in a device that could actually serve as a visual aid for people with AMD. In our new study, we used the Microsoft HoloLens 2 augmented reality headset to introduce visual noise to what people with AMD saw. 12 patients with a particular kind of AMD, called the exudative variant, wore the headset and completed a standard letter chart vision test. We assessed their performance with no added visual noise against several amounts of added noise. The patient's vision improved with medium levels of visual noise, as predicted by stochastic resonance. On average, there was a small improvement, showing people could read about a half line lower on a letter chart. This moved the average from 6/13.5 to 6/12 vision in our study, which is the minimum standard for driving a car or motorcycle. If this were to occur for an individual, that could mean the difference between being allowed to drive or not being allowed to drive. Additionally, we also saw the effect in a control group of healthy individuals, although the amount of vision gain was smaller. This suggests that people with healthy vision can also benefit from this setup. What does the future look like? Our study showed that noise-adding, augmented reality devices may be a promising avenue for non-invasive visual aids for AMD patients. An approach like ours could help improve the quality of life in AMD patients while supporting greater independence. Our work is only a proof of concept at this stage. Further research is required in various contexts, such as reading and driving tasks, with more patients before we know how it might work in practice. That was from the University of Canberra, postdoctoral research fellow Pratik Rawal and associate professor Jeroen van Bokstel from the Psychology and Cognitive Neuroscience Department. They explained in the conversation how looking through static can help people with a common degenerative disease see better.
1: Now from the Good News Network, which says, study says artsy types may age better. Music and museums act as exercise, slowing age by 4%. Culture vultures who regularly take part in arts activities such as listening to music, visiting a museum or reading may be slowing the pace of their biological ageing, according to a new study. Researchers from University College London, UCL, looked at blood test data and survey responses from over 3,500 adults in the United Kingdom. The team compared their engagement in arts and cultural activities with chemical changes to DNA that influence biological ageing without altering the genetic code. The findings, published in the journal Innovation in Ageing, showed that those who chose these activities more frequently and who engaged in a wider diversity of such events appeared to have a slower pace of ageing and a younger biological age, as suggested by changes to their DNA. The effects were comparable to those seen for exercise, according to the UCL team. For example, people who did an arts activity at least once a week seemed to age 4% more slowly than those who rarely engaged with arts. That was the same as those who exercised at least once a week, compared to those who did no exercise. The links were stronger for middle-aged and older adults over 40 and remained true after accounting for factors that might skew the results, such as body mass index, smoking, education level and income. Study lead author Professor Daisy Fancourt said, "These

0: Results demonstrate the health impact of the arts at a biological level. They provide evidence for arts and cultural engagement to be recognised as a health-promoting behaviour in a similar way to exercise. Our study also suggests that engaging in a variety of arts activities may be helpful. This may be because each activity has different ingredients that help health, such as physical, cognitive, emotional, or social stimulation. Senior author Dr. Farfay Bu said their study provides the first evidence that arts engagement is linked to a slower pace of biological aging. This builds on a growing body of evidence about the health impact of the arts, with arts activities being shown to reduce stress, lower inflammation, and improve cardiovascular disease risk, just as exercise is known to do. The research team used data from the UK Household Longitudinal Study, a nationally representative sample, whose participants' blood samples were analysed to estimate biological age and pace of ageing. That was done using tests that look at age-related DNA changes. Both frequency and diversity of arts engagement and physical activity were found to be lower when linked to slower ageing. Doing an arts activity at least three times a week was linked to ageing 2% more slowly, monthly engagement was linked to 3% slower ageing, and weekly activity to 4% slower ageing rate, compared to those who engaged with arts less than three times a year. This difference in pace of ageing is comparable to that found in previous studies between current smokers and ex-smokers. In another test, people who engaged in arts and cultural activities at least weekly were a year younger on average compared to those who rarely engaged, which beats out even exercise. That item came from the Good News Network, which said, "Study says artsy types may age better. Music and museums act as exercising, slowing age by 4%.
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1: Welcome back. Glad you can be with us. I'm Mike Cannon. With me today is Desley Reed. In the second half of the program, we're going to be looking at and glasses from Google. What's that about? Singing and music is also linked with better brain health. Government has blocked funding research projects. What happens now? And why does Trump want so many massive buildings named after him? Well, we might find out. Firstly, Kai Lane, traditional owner representative and trainee ecologist with contributions from Jana Dahlenberg, university fellow in biodiversity at Charles Darwin University, and Kaori Yokochi, wildlife ecologist and lecturer at the Centre of Integrative Ecology from Deakin University, said in the conversation, "Indigenous Australians were the world's first astronomers. but their knowledge is now at risk. I'm a proud Yorta Yorta and Barapa Barapa man, an Indigenous astronomer and a trainee ecologist. When I look at the night sky, I don't just see stars. Instead, I see an ancient knowledge system that has guided people, culture and country for tens of thousands of years. But that knowledge is now at risk. In many of our towns and cities, the stars are increasingly hidden behind a haze of artificial light, and that light pollution is threatening a unique way of understanding the world. The night sky is a living classroom, at once a calendar, map, law book, and weather forecast. Indigenous elders share this knowledge with younger people, often outdoors, on country, beneath the stars. They may start by talking about constellations, which have helped guide Indigenous Australians for millennia. One example is the Wangal, or long-necked turtle, constellation. Various Indigenous communities looked to this constellation, based on the bright orange star Pollux, to know when it was time to travel and gather for different ceremonies. This may be because the bright orange star reflects the turtle's orange colouring. Another is the Jurt, or red-rumped parrot, constellation. This constellation is based on the Antares star, which appears bright red with a blue halo, resembling the parrot's red and blue feathers. This constellation guided communities to spots where food was abundant, such as grasslands that were full of seeds. Constellations also hold law, rules, that guide sustainable practices. For example, when the Ochukut or Murray Cod constellation appears in the night sky, we do not hunt Murray Cod. This is because it becomes visible when the rivers are warm and the fish are breeding, typically between October to November. Similarly, when the red-rumped parrot constellation appears, that means the parrot is breeding and therefore cannot be hunted. The stars may also provide weather forecasts, but only if you have the knowledge and observation skills to understand them. For example, a star that twinkles and appears bright blue suggests a storm is coming. And if a cluster of stars twinkle quickly, it may mean the wind will become stronger. The routes laid out by the stars are often connected to songlines. Songlines, sometimes known as dreaming tracks, are cultural pathways that connect traditional sites. Songlines also act as drop pins that indicate where important resources, such as waterholes and food, may be. A well-known example is the Seven Sisters Dreamtime story, which recounts the journey of seven sisters that ultimately became part of the Taurus constellation. For some Indigenous communities in Central Australia, the Seven Sisters serve as a celestial map. This is because the seven stars roughly mirror the location of seven waterholes. As our cities grow, light pollution from street lights, floodlights, and buildings is spreading. As a result, it's increasingly rare to see dark nights and starry skies near urban areas. For Indigenous communities, this has a direct cultural impact. Light pollution makes it near impossible to connect with the stars, and therefore share Indigenous sky knowledge with younger generations. Light pollution also affects culturally important species. In Barapa Barapa culture, the microbat is a men's totem and the nightjar is a women's totem. Both are nocturnal animals that rely on darkness, so artificial light makes it harder for them to survive. Beyond culture, light pollution has widespread ecological impacts, affecting how animals grow, behave, and breed. Research suggests light pollution can stop clownfish eggs from hatching, shrink the brains of spiders, and disorient threatened seabirds such as petrels and shearwaters. It can also negatively affect human health. Research shows artificial light, particularly from LED lights and electronic devices, may trigger sleep and mood disorders and certain cardiovascular problems. So what can we do? The good news is we can each help reduce light pollution by making simple lifestyle changes. Here are some ideas. Turn off outdoor lights when you're not using them. Use light bulbs with a lower brightness and warmer colouring. Choose light designs that direct light only where it's needed. close curtains and blinds at night to stop indoor light spilling out. During festive times such as Christmas, opt for daytime decorations instead of outdoor lights. We can also better regulate the use of artificial light outdoors. Currently, Australia does not have any regulations around light pollution, but countries such as France have substantially reduced their light pollution levels by regulating what kind of lighting people can use and install. Together, stronger regulation and simple lifestyle tweaks could help us tackle light pollution. And that's key to keeping Indigenous sky knowledge alive. That was Kai Lane, traditional owner, representative and trainee ecologist, who said in the conversation, Indigenous Australians were the world's first astronomers, but their knowledge is now at risk.
0: Blake Montgomery in California wrote in The Guardian Australia, Google announces glasses are back and search is getting an AI makeover. Google announced on Tuesday that it would expand its search bar, the centrepiece of the most visited website in the world, with a heavy dose of artificial intelligence. The tech giant is also trying its hand at high-tech glasses again, more than a decade after wearers of its first eyewear were dubbed glass holes and laughed out of San Francisco. Google executives announced at the company's annual software conference for software developers, Google I.O., that its search box would accommodate longer and more specific queries than before, questions more like those people would ask one another than searchers' idiosyncratic syntax. The changes will direct users to engage directly with Google's chatbot. The change to search is underpinned by the company's new artificial intelligence model, Gemini 3.5, announced the same day. Executives said Gemini would make longer text predictions based on what users have already typed than it does currently. An everyday Google search may likewise return more visual elements and suggestions to interact with Google's AI to create a calendar invite, a plan in a spreadsheet or another action within Google's family of products. Google search is AI search, said Elizabeth Reed, who oversees the product, calling the changes the biggest Google search had seen in its nearly 30-year history. A video promoting the changes showed results that more closely resembled visually augmented versions of AI overviews than a list of links. Users will still be able to choose the original version of search, the collection of links, by clicking a tab titled Web. Reed said that Google search queries reached an all-time high last month, since the debut of Search's AI mode a year ago, in which a user chats with a Gemini-powered bot rather than navigating to a list of links. Queries to the chatbot-specific interface have doubled every quarter. If a user adds photos, videos, or documents to the Chrome browser's search bar, search will automatically go into AI mode. The goal of Google Gemini, said Josh Woodward, who oversees the flagship AI's development, is the creation of a universal assistant that's personal, proactive, and persistent. The company announced that 900 million people use the Gemini app monthly, still less than ChatGPT's 900 million weekly users. The addition of agents to Google's flagship search product, used by billions of people every day, marks an expansion of a niche type of AI beyond the domain of tech-savvy, business-focused users to the wider consumer realm. For subscribers to its AI Pro and Ultra plan, searchers will include the option to create information agents, autonomous AI bots that can perform in-depth research and return summaries of it or plans of action to a user. A generative user interface feature will be able to create customized visuals and interactive elements like dashboards based on a user's requests. A new agent feature, Gemini Spark, will be able to access information from users' Gmail, Google Calendar, and other Google products to perform research, shop, and plan upcoming trips, appointments, or recurring tasks. With partners Samsung and glasses makers Warby Parker and Gentle Monster, Google unveiled intelligent eyewear, sunglasses and eyeglasses set to go on sale in the United States autumn. The glasses will respond to users' voice commands to Gemini and take photos or videos with embedded cameras. That item came from Blake Montgomery in California, who wrote in The Guardian Australia, "Google announces glasses are back and search is getting an AI makeover."
1: Further to the story that Desley had before, the Good News Network reported on a paper published in the International Journal of Geriatric Psychiatry. Singing or playing music throughout life is linked with better brain health while you age. Playing a musical instrument has obvious rewards: the sense of fun and enjoyment, the ability to express feelings in different ways, and the satisfaction experienced as proficiency improves. But could it actually be making you smarter? Well, scientists working on PROTECT, an online study open to people over 40, reviewed data from more than 1,000 adults to see the effect of playing a musical instrument or singing on brain health. And what they found was that, apart from any benefits it has for emotional well-being, it actually improved the memory and cognitive speed of the 40 and ups. Over 25,000 people have signed up for the PROTECT study, which has been running for 10 years, and in order to come up with this exciting finding, the team reviewed participants' musical experience and lifetime exposure to music, alongside results of cognitive testing, to determine whether musicality helps to keep the brain sharp in later life. The findings show that playing a musical instrument, particularly the piano, is linked to improved memory and the ability to solve complex tasks, known as executive function. Continuing to play into later life provides even greater benefit. The work suggests that singing was also linked to better brain health, although this may also be due to the social factors of being part of a choir or group. Ann Corbett, Professor of Dementia Research at the University of Exeter, said, "A number of studies have looked at the effect of music on brain health. Our PROTECT study has given us a unique opportunity to explore the relationship between cognitive performance and music in a large cohort of older adults. Overall, we think that being musical could be a way of harnessing the brain's agility and resilience, known as cognitive reserve. Although more research is needed to investigate this relationship, our findings indicate that promoting musical education would be a valuable part of public health initiatives to promote a protective lifestyle for brain health, as would encouraging older adults to return to music in later life. There is considerable evidence for the benefit of group music activities for individuals with dementia, and this approach could be extended as part of a healthy aging package for older adults to enable them to proactively reduce their risk and to promote brain health." Stuart Douglas, a 78-year-old accordion player from Cornwall who has played the instrument throughout his life, says, "I learned to play the accordion as a boy living in a mining village and carried on throughout my career in the police force and beyond. These days I still play regularly, and playing in the band also keeps my calendar full, as we often perform in public. We regularly play at memory cafes, so I have seen the effect that our music has on people with memory loss, and as older musicians ourselves, we have no doubt that continuing with music into older age has played an important role in keeping our brains healthy." The idea for the study came from University of Exeter medicine student Gaia Viteri, a keen pianist who contacted the PROTECT team. She told the University of Exeter Press, "As a pianist, I was interested in researching the impact of music and cognition. Being fairly new to the world of research, this was a challenging but also truly enriching experience." The Good News Network reported, singing or playing music throughout life is linked with better brain health while you age.
0: Brendan Walker Munro, Associate Professor of Law, Southern Cross University, asked in the conversation, "The government has blocked funding to 13 research projects for security reasons. What happens now?" Late last week, the Australian Research Council quietly made an announcement that sent shockwaves through the academic community. The Federal Education Minister, Jason Clare, blocked research funding to 13 projects for reasons relevant to the security, defence or international relations of Australia. This is more than double the number that have been vetoed on security grounds for any year since the Research Council was established in 2001. Clare didn't issue a press release about the matter and refused to go into more detail at a press conference a few days later. This comes as Strider, an AI intelligence company, released a report showing more than 6,000 publications and collaborations between Australian researchers and institutions associated with China's People's Liberation Army since 2020. Much of that research focused on high-risk technologies like drones, artificial intelligence, and radar and communication systems. What's going on? Why were the research grants refused? Clare told reporters the grants were refused for national interest reasons. In a statement to Parliament, he added, "The decision has been taken to protect the integrity of Commonwealth-funded research." He has not disclosed the researchers, institutions or risks which saw the projects being axed. The Australian Research Council Act also requires the Minister to deliver a statement to the Parliamentary Joint Committee on Intelligence and Security about the cancelled research. This will be classified and we shouldn't expect more details. This has happened before. When the Australian Research Council was established in 2001, the Education Minister had the power to refuse funding for any reason. Researchers despised the ministerial veto amid concerns of political interference into research. Following a 2024 amendment, the only way the minister can veto a grant is for national security, defence or international relations reasons. My 2025 research on the ministerial veto found only 5 applications to the Research Council have been refused for national security, all of them lodged in 2021. Those applications were on lasers, communications and energy. Unsurprisingly, details on those projects were not provided to me under Freedom of Information requests because they contained commercial information and material obtained in confidence. Last week, the Research Council also launched a new research security framework, replacing the Countering Foreign Intelligence framework released in November 2025. The framework outlines how the Council responds to research security risks throughout all stages of a grant. The new framework said it expects university will avoid the submissions of applications posing threats to Australia's security, defence and international relations. But it's difficult to know how universities can meet that expectation if they don't know what the risks are. As Minister, Clare has to strike a balance between secrecy and transparency. We don't want applicants to know precisely how the Research Council looks at research applications. That might allow them to game the system. Researchers might not include certain key words in their proposals, for instance, or leave out people they later want to work with. Think of it like a loan application to your bank. If you know what they are looking for, you might alter your income or expenses so you look like a stronger candidate. We also need to protect the privacy of the researchers involved. Not getting funding is bad enough for your research career. Imagine being labelled a risk to national security. Yet without at least some details, we lose the ability to learn and prevent future refusals. What this means for Australian research is, well, previously the government has viewed research security mainly as an issue of foreign interference or other countries stealing our sensitive data. But as I have argued, it is much broader than that. We're seeing deliberate efforts from other countries to insert malicious insiders into research teams and projects, target researchers who might have access to classified information and exploit data and cyber vulnerabilities in universities. Universities in Australia have to foot the bill for research security. Some countries are more advanced than Australia in some technologies. Not doing the research could mean lost funding, prestige or rankings. So this may lead to risky research or collaborations. No wonder Australia has been lagging behind international counterparts in research security measures. While some academics suggest the risks are overblown and we need to protect international collaboration, the latest developments indicate the government is acknowledging increased risks to Australia's research. This means researchers will need to pay much more attention to the national security implications of their work. Can it be militarised or weaponised? Is it being conducted with high-risk foreign entities? What is needed next? The research decisions also highlight the fragmented nature of Australian research security. A major report on research development in Australia released by the Department of Industry only 2 months ago doesn't mention security of research at all. The Australian Research Council has highlighted how Australian research security currently lives in 11 different laws and policies spread across 5 different ministries. The sector has every right to be confused. The United Kingdom is tipped to launch a research security strategy later this year. Experts, including myself, are calling on the Australian government to do the same, so we have a proper national coordination on this vitally important issue. And that was Brendan Walker Munro, Associate Professor of Law, Southern Cross University, asking in the conversation, "The government has blocked funding to 13 research projects for security reasons. What happens now?"
1: Paul Josephson is Professor Emeritus of History at Maine's Colby College and the author of 15 books. He answered a question in the New Daily: why Donald Trump wants so many massive buildings with his name on them? Why does Trump insist on putting his name on variously sized structures, commissioning statues of himself, and undertaking misguided and illegal renovations of existing facilities? The reason comes down to a narcissistic fascination with monuments to power, such as those erected by Soviet leader Joseph Stalin and Romanian dictator Nicolae Ceausescu, but dating back to Napoleon Bonaparte and his Arc de Triomphe. Trump has long aimed for the sky with his towers, his Mar-a-Lago castle and his unfinished Great Mexican Wall. He first sought to make his name through a failed project for a 150-story skyscraper in New York. But Trump rose to the occasion with the Grand Hyatt Hotel that opened in 1980 and next erected the Trump Tower on Fifth Avenue. Perhaps suffering from Stendhal syndrome, a transient paranoid psychosis brought on by exposure to cultural objects, Trump began a supplication to Soviet leaders in the late 1980s to unveil a Trump Tower in Moscow. Russian operatives have since forced his unconscious to contemplate Russian President Vladimir Putin's scandalous virility, as manifested in the $42 billion Sochi Olympics and a $2 billion Golden Palace. The result is rampant tower envy. Trump believes that being president should remove any barrier to erection of new structures. These range from arches to paint jobs to statues. Trump is insisting on building a gold-accented giant victory arch along the Potomac River, at 76 metres taller than the Lincoln Memorial and the US Capitol. Despite overwhelmingly negative feedback from the American public, the Arc de Trump gained approval of a commission, stacked by Trump loyalists who share his lack of taste, sensibility and history. Trump Commission documents reveal a grotesque, grandiose, disruptive structure. The arc may help the president overcome clear feelings of inadequacy, like those of Napoleon Bonaparte, who died well before his 46-metre Parisian Arc de Triomphe was completed. Napoleon apparently inspired Trump. Napoleon insisted upon a grand cortege to mark his passage from one palace to another, with immense crowds lining the route. Trump worries about size, especially crowd size. He ordered government photos retouched to show his inaugural crowd was bigger than Barack Obama's, saying, "I get the biggest crowd size and they keep getting bigger." Napoleon commissioned the neoclassicist painter Jacques-Louis David to commemorate his inauguration with a canvas of more than 6 by 9 metres. In 2014, Trump illegally used a Trump Foundation check to pay for a massive portrait of himself in his golf finery that was well hung at the Trump Doral Golf Course Bar. The Trump Foundation was closed over this and other fraud. Tower envy. To inflate his diminished presidency, Trump paints over federal properties, ignoring aesthetics, rejecting the will of the people, and breaking the law with every stroke. He ordered the painting of the reflecting pool between the Washington and Lincoln memorials in blue. It may be that Trump has pool envy. Joseph Stalin never saw the finished Moscow pool, the world's largest outdoor swimming pool. It arose on the site of a demolished Cathedral of Christ the Saviour, which the militantly atheist Bolsheviks tore down to erect a 132-metre Palace of the Soviets, with a huge Lenin statue on top. That project was abandoned as too costly, and it became a heated outdoor pool. Trump embraced his pool envy by tearing down the east wing of the White House to build a ballroom. For the reflecting pool paint job, Trump chose the colour and contractor, without any review, with a company that has worked for him at his private golf club, given a no-bid contract, with sevenfold cost overruns before the job began. There is lots more, but in the meantime, Trump covered the White House rose garden with concrete pavers because he actually hates gardens. That was Professor Paul Josephson, who perhaps asked and answered a question in the New Daily: why Donald Trump wants so many massive buildings with his name on them. And that's all we have time for today in Online Review. I'm Mike Cannon. Reading with me today was Desley Reed. Online Review will return at the same time tomorrow, right here on Vision Australia Radio, VA Radio Digital, and online at varadio.org.

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Yes, good afternoon and a very, very warm welcome to everyone listening to our program of Afternoon Live on this Thursday, May 21. As I said, the program is Afternoon Live, which is on every time this time of day. And of course, it's on Vision Australia Radio Network. I am Joanne Jocherty, your presenter for today's program, and I've got lots of articles I need to get through, so I'm not going to do too big an introduction so that we can get through a lot of them. But what has happened this week anyway? Well, we had Eurovision, it's come and gone, and a few people are saying, well, were we robbed? Should we have received the title? I'm not quite sure, but anyway, Delta did do us proud, didn't she? She was quite amazing. But what is happening? Well, the Dreamtime match is on tomorrow, so you don't even have to be a Bombers or Tigers fan because you can meet at Birrarung Ma and see the or experience the Indigenous culture and then walk to the G with Michael Young, which has been a absolute wonderful occasion now for a long, long time. Now, as I say, I've got lots of articles to get through to today, so let's have a look what we're going to have. Let me find the right page. Well, a new finds. So, been 50 years since trachoma has been erased. So, I've got a story about that one. Tapestry to be on display in London for the first time. Midnight Oil frontman comes full circle. Our Aussie sprinters are on a roll and all ready for the Commonwealth Games. And there are the Oceania Games that are being held in Darwin at the moment, and the records are falling there as well for a lot of the under 20 athletes who will be heading off to Oregon in August. So we've got wonderful representations in the athletics there. And an accidental fire hero becomes a leader. So let me have a look now and see if we can get on with our program. As I said, I'm here today without a reader, so you'll need to bear with me while I shuffle a few papers around and get myself a little bit organised. Now, it is 50 years ago these men set out to defeat an insidious disease. A fortnight ago, they did it. And this is by Hugh Taylor, and this article, this article from The Age. Last Christmas Eve, I received the best present ever. It was news that Australia had submitted a dossier to the World Health Organization seeking confirmation of the elimination of trachoma, a bacterial eye infection that is the world's leading infectious cause of preventable blindness in the nation. April 29, WHO declared Australia had become the 30th country to eliminate trachoma as a public health problem. Until now, Australia had been the only developed nation that still had endemic rates of trachoma, and all those affected are Aboriginal or Torres Strait Islanders, largely as a result of repeated episodes of trachoma bacterial infection due to poor sanitation. This milestone was reached almost 50 years ago to the day that I started working on trachoma. On a bit of a whim, I had asked Professor Fred Hollows if I could join him on his next trip to Bourke in the New South Wales outback. Fred would travel there for a long weekend two or three times a year to provide free eye care and eye surgery for Aboriginal people. It was 1976, and Fred was profoundly concerned about equity and the injustice of the desperate state of so many Aboriginal people and their communities. I was a little surprised when a little later I received a call from Fred as he barked down the phone. "Taylor, I want you to be in Port Augusta, 19 May. I want you to spend 2 weeks working with me as we start up this new national program on
Indigenous Eye Health. I didn't know at the time that he and the College of Ophthalmologists were in talks with the Commonwealth Government to set up the National Trachoma and Eye Health Program. I've often said I was led astray by Fred Hollows at a tender age and have been astray ever since. When I heard the news about WHO confirming trachoma's elimination, I had a nip of scotch in memory of Fred and all the work we had done together with our teams. Fred was always very supportive to me, a true mentor and teacher. He opened my eyes to the appalling state of Aboriginal health. He showed me how much more one could do by looking and thinking about what was happening in the community. There was no way I could influence the eye health of communities just by doing examinations one at a time. He changed my life. From 1976 to 1978, the trachoma program teams visited every Indigenous community in Australia. The work would start with Trevor Buzzacott, an Arabuna man. As the liaison officer, he would let communities know what the program was about. We would arrive, set up the examination area, sometimes in a clinic building or under a shelter or in any old army tent that we carried. People would be registered and checked. If they had a late stage of trachoma, we would arrange surgery, which gave us a chance to save their sight. If their vision was otherwise poor, they would be measured up for glasses. We would prescribe lenses, and OPSM would deliver the glasses a few weeks later to the local clinic at no cost. Aboriginal people still have three times more blindness than Australia's non-Indigenous population. The first post-operative dressing and the removal of the eye pads was a time of excitement and joy every single time we performed that surgery. Having blind people who can see again, you transform their lives. The astonishing lesson that one could assemble resources in such a remote area so that world-class eye surgery services could be provided still amazes me. Despite this work, rates of trachoma changed little over the following years. In 2008, I set up the Indigenous Eye Health Unit so I could focus on mobilising resources to finally eliminate trachoma. Finally, the government committed to supporting and funding the WHO Safe strategy. Surgery for the inturned eyelashes caused by scarring, antibiotics for the infected communities, facial cleanliness, especially for young children, and environmental improvements. Most important of all was a community-driven change in habits. Trachoma requires 150 to 200 instances of reinfection to cause blindness, so cases can be minimised by keeping kids' faces clean and stopping the spread of infection. The elimination of trachoma in Australia underscores a powerful public health lesson. Preventable diseases can be defeated through persistence and people-centric interventions. It's what well-funded eye research looks like, and what's possible when people, governments, business, institutions, and generous philanthropic supporters choose to support it. And that article that I got from The Age and written by Hugh Taylor, who was the person who was with Fred Hollows, and it was 50 years ago these men set out to defeat an insidious disease. A fortnight ago, they did it. So isn't that wonderful news that trachoma has finally been eradicated in our Indigenous communities? Now, let's see what is next on here. Okay, Midnight Oil frontman Peter Garrett on Closing the Circle to chair Landcare Australia. And this is from ABC Adelaide. It can be a frustrating time for humans passionate about their roles as caretakers for the land.
from felled trees for local projects to climate change and the systematic removal of fossil fuel regulations overseas, there's no shortage of environmental issues to be concerned about. But, according to one of Australia's best-known environmentalists, there's also no better antidote to anxiety than rolling up your sleeves and plunging your hands into the earth. I'm fascinated to see that quite a lot of people are saying, oh, I love coming down and rolling up my sleeves and being with other people and being in the bush in the morning and doing that sort of work, said Peter Garrett, AM Midnight Oil frontman and former federal environment minister. They say I actually feel my mental health is better. Mr. Garrett is in his second week as the new chair of Land Care Australia, a national not-for-profit organisation established in 1989 to drive sustainable land management and conservation. Members include farmers, landholders, conservationists, First Nations organisations and traditional owners, a network of volunteers with a shared interest in making the land more resilient through native habitat restoration and protection. I was actually there at the very beginning when the National Farmers Federation and the Australian Conservation Foundation, which I was a president of, took a proposal to Prime Minister Bob Hawke that a brand new pioneering program called Landcare be set up, he told ABC Adelaide. I've watched the work of Landcare ever since then. I think it's one of Australia's great bipartisan, community-based, on-the-ground initiatives. So when the opportunity came around to close the circle, I took it. There are now more than 140,000 volunteers and more than 6,000 land care and community-led environmental groups across the country. Land care supports in providing a project promotion, funding and grant management, and by coordinating major ecological restoration projects. Mr. Garrett is taking over as chairperson from Doug Human AM, who stepped down after 9 years. Landcare Australia is well placed for its exciting next chapter under new leadership with Peter Garrett. I couldn't be happier with his appointment, Mr. Human said recently. Mr. Garrett has long been outspoken on political environmental issues, including advocating for stronger laws to protect biodiversity, tackling climate change, and supporting land conservation. He planned to use his strong record of environmental activism and advocacy as a force for good. I think the great strength of Landcare and the thing that I've always respected about the organisation is that it brings us together, Mr. Garrett said. It's the whole of community. It's right across the country. It's certainly got a strong farming community base. It's got volunteers that work in bushland areas. Mr. Garrett said the work was more important than ever in a changing climate. They're building the resilience and they're recognising that without healthy lands and waters and healthy landscapes, Australia is in a lot of trouble. Amid the challenges, however, Mr. Garrett says he remains positive because I can see the way communities can transform both the environment and the settings we have in front of us. I look at the sort of campaigns that conservation organisations ran through the 70s and 80s and into the 90s, and I can see the significant areas that are now protected around the country, he said. I look at the increasing levels of consciousness and understanding that young people have about the environment and how important it is to protect it. That's not to say it's easy, but doing something is basically how we get to the next place we want to be, and I see a lot of that happening around the country. I really want to encourage people to jump into volunteering to be part of it. Mr. Garrett also encouraged Australians to nominate hard-working volunteers for the 2026 State and Territory Land Care Awards, which are open until
July 31. So there we are. So if you know anybody that you want to nominate for the Landcare Awards, there we are. It's open till July 31. And that was Midnight Oil frontman Peter Garrett on Closing the Circle to chair Landscape Australia. And it was from 891 ABC Adelaide. Now let me have a look what else I have got here so that I can, there we go, let me have a look now. Okay, so the British Museum unveils elaborate display for Bayeux tapestry. Now I've read a few things about this Bayeux tapestry and apparently it is really quite amazing. I've read whole things about it, also some novels about that has been written about it and how it was made. And it's by Victoria Benzine from ArtNet News. Less than 4 months remain until the nearly 1,000-year-old Bayeux tapestry goes on view in its homeland for the first time in nearly a millennium, a historic loan that has nonetheless stirred up controversy. Now, London's British Museum has unveiled just how it plans to display the UNESCO-designated relic within its walls. The Bayeux tapestry, which depicts the 1066 Norman conquest of England, was uncovered during a 1476 inventory of Bayeux Cathedral in France. While no one knows for sure where it has been before, the 230-foot-long epic was likely embroidered by a group of Canterbury-based nuns. From 1700 until 1842, authorities stored the Bayeux tapestry rolled up, and only rolled it out for academics or dignitaries. Since 1983, the official Bayeux Tapestry Museum in Normandy has displayed the artifact vertically in a vitrine. Now, the British Museum, however, will lay the work out flat for the first time in recent history. The long, unbroken display in a bespoke case will invite visitors to take in the full scope of its 58 scenes, while allowing for expanded opportunities for digital elements explaining this relic's tale, according to the museum. The embroidery demonstrates such a mastery of craft, Igor Tolchinsky, the WorldQuant CEO who pledged £5 million in support of the 10-month exhibition, said in a statement. The symmetries and proportions show careful calculation. Its chronological structure reveals something equally sophisticated, a modern sense of casualty and sequence. It is a narrative about decisions made under uncertainty, about commitments made before their consequences can be known. The Bayeux Tapestry exhibition will be accompanied by a host of other loans. The University of Oxford's Bodleian Libraries, for instance, will contribute the renowned illustrated manuscript known as Junius II, which, likely borrowed by the tapestry's creators for their depictions of clothing, ships, and items of everyday life, the British Museum said. Other loans will elaborate on one of the show's overarching themes, the Norman conquest's immediate impact. The South West Heritage Trust and Somerset Council Museum will loan out silver coins from the record-breaking Chew Valley hoard, which was likely buried amid the uncertainty stirred up by the Norman conquest. The charter that William the Conqueror drew up after the conquest promised he'd uphold King Edward's existing laws will contrast those coins, courtesy of the London Archive. These objects, said the show's curator, Michael Lewis, will illuminate how the embroidery's retelling of events, though ambiguous, likely deliberately so, offers a unique perspective on the past. The Norman conquest not only impacted kings,
dukes and the elite, but also everyday people, including those who made this artwork. There we are. That's the British Museum. Unveils elaborate display for the Bayeux Tapestry. And I got that article from ArtNet News, and it was written by Victoria Benzin. So anybody there off to the British Museum, you can see that tapestry, which I believe is absolutely amazing. Now, I was talking about athletics because that's what I love, is athletics. So the surge in Australian sprinting continued when Eddie Nkita broke 10

and he made it clear he intends to break 10 seconds legally before too long, which is exciting given Lockie Kennedy did that twice at last month's Nationals and Gaukaut ran 10 seconds flat earlier in the year. Oh, it's crazy, man, to run 9.74, even with the wind. It shows I'm getting better and can see the progress, and the season isn't over yet, Nekatia said after his run. I'm really hoping this season, on the back of that, to get a legal PB and show I can compete. The all-conditions record is nice, but I really want that actual record. And of course, Gaukaut, meantime, has been training with Olympic champion Noah Lyles in Florida. The pair, who share Adidas as a sponsor, are slated to compete against each other over the non-Olympic distance of 150 metres at the Ostrava Golden Spike event in Cheshire on June 9th. So that's in a couple of weeks' time. And talking about walking and exercise, the National Walk Safety to School Day is tomorrow, is Friday. So now in its 27th year, it encourages children and parents to walk to school to increase exercise and enjoy the actually warm, it's not so cold here, particularly in Melbourne. It's a bit grey today, but it's not freezing cold yet, and I don't believe there's going to be any rain tomorrow. So if you do have to drive, it's suggested that you park some way away from the school and that you can walk your children to school and perhaps meet up with a group and walk to school, because it's National Walk Safely to School Day tomorrow, Friday. On the way to school, I'll have to check with. I've got a little 5-year-old whose granddaughter who is starting school, so I wonder if their school is having the same program. So I'll have to check. Maybe I can join her and help walk her to school. Now, what's the time? We've got another few minutes before we do have a break. So let's see if I've got another article here. Yep, here we go. Now, accidental leader of the CFA levy protest, Rob Armstrong, reveals scars left by childhood bushfire trauma. And this is by Lisa Scott, Ben Cheshire and Alex Millen. And it's from The Australian Story and ABC Rural. Now, this is an edited version of the program of Australian Story and from the article. So I've taken out the best bits about Rob Armstrong. They huddled together under a wooden blanket on a country road, four children and a stalwart woman, desperately willing the raging bushfire to pass over them. Moments earlier, they'd fled from the farmhouse in an F.J. Holden ute as the fire swept across the property, setting the trees lining the driveway alight and sending flames leaping into the blackened sky. As the children's neighbour and babysitter, Dorothy Tucker, drove through the apocalyptic scene, a tree fell into the ute's path. It crashed. Dorothy's only option was to bundle the kids, who she'd draped in wet towels, out of the ute and run for the road. That's when we all got burned, Rob Armstrong, one of those children fleeing for their life that day, tells Australian Story. Running through the flames to get to the road, because the flames were 30 foot high, it was just a ball of fire. I don't know how we lived. Rob was just four when the fire tore through the hills near the Victorian town of Tatiyun in January 1969. His sisters Jen and Roz were 8 and 6, and his brother Pete was only 2 years old. Rob knows two things saved them that day: Dorothy's bravery and the arrival of farmers in their volunteer firefighting truck. The farmers were heading toward the fire front, driving slowly as they navigated the thick, blinding smoke. Suddenly, a man on the back of the truck yelled, "Stop!" The smoke had cleared just a little, just at the right moment for him to see the mound on the road. "If he didn't yell out, the truck would have gone straight over the top of us," Rob says. "That's how close it was."

0: Rob's admiration for volunteer firefighters with Victoria's Country Fire Authority, CFA, was forged that day. A volunteer firefighter is the guy that drops everything and goes and gets on a fire truck to try and save someone else's assets, their livelihood, and hopefully save their lives if they're in trouble. Rob's been one now for 40 years. He has his own private fire truck ready to go at any time. He hates fighting fires, but he goes anyway. At that time, his sheep property near Ararat had been in drought for a year, a drought that is still gripping much of Victoria and is considered by many farmers the worst since 1914. I was losing lambs that I shouldn't have been losing because the ewes only had dirt to eat except for the grain that I was supplying them, Rob says. Rob had also recently invested in another nearby farm, buying it in partnership with Sunny Berry, a family acquaintance who wanted to ditch her Melbourne corporate life. When Sunny moved to the farm during COVID, she began tending to every orphaned lamb or injured kangaroo she found. It was not the type of farming Rob was used to. I think I've added a dollar for every time Rob said to me, "Oh, Sunny, no, I would be a billionaire," she said, and I'd go, "Yes," and then the animals would come back with us. Despite his reservations, Rob enjoyed seeing the animals recover and the happiness that tending to them brought Sunny. Over time, the duo became a couple. "I think there's a lot of things that make us an unlikely couple," Sunny says. "There's an age difference, a city-country person difference, but I think we're both strange in our own way and in the same ways in some respects, which makes us totally perfect for each other." They now have a menagerie from a male kangaroo called Karen that visits regularly and thinks it's a cow, to a bunch of goats with their own Rob-built playground, a blind cow named Poppy, and Charlie, the cranky cockatoo. As Sunny settled into country life, she learned about the CFA and how the people in those fire uniforms fighting the fires out there aren't paid firemen. They're farmers and local community people, mums and dads who do that on a volunteer basis, she says. I think they're incredible. As I said, this is an edited version of the article and of the program. So if you want to read more about or hear more about Rob Armstrong, you can watch Australia's Story, An Accidental Leader, on ABC iView. And that was accidental leader of CFA levy protest, Rob Armstrong, reveals scars left by childhood bushfire trauma by Lisa Scott, Ben Cheshire and Alex Millen from Australia Story ABC Rural. So now I'm going to have a short break and then return with the rest of the afternoon's articles.
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0: There, There we are. Welcome back. You are listening, definitely listening to our program of Afternoon Live on this Thursday, May the 21st. Now we're up. Let me have a look what we're going to be having on this last half of our program. What you can find when you are hiking and restoring bikes so the kids can ride to school, unravelling a mystery in an old painting, and what was in the kit that this man was carrying in Pompeii. And I've still, if I've got time, still making cheese the old way. Let me have a look now. We'll just see what we've got here. Now, let's have a look. A hiker in Norway found an elite warrior's golden sword ornament. Now, this is by Christian Thusberg, a daily correspondent for the Smithsonian. A storm along the coast of southwestern Norway likely uprooted the tree, resting on a mound of earth that recently caught the eye of a man out on a walk. With a stick, the hiker poked at the debris and uncovered something very old. Suddenly, he saw something that glittered. The man says in a translated statement from the University of Stavanger in Norway, but he didn't quite understand what he had found. Researchers enlightened him. Likely originating from the 6th century CE, it was a golden artifact that once may have fit on the scabbard of a warrior's leader's sword. The rectangular piece, roughly 6 centimetres wide and weighing a little more than an ounce, it covered the serpentine markings and beaded golden threads, a sign, the researchers discern, that it was the handiwork of skilled goldsmiths. Fewer than 24 others like it have ever been found in northern Europe, and it is the first of its kind to appear in Norway's coastal Rogaland county. Such discoveries take researchers aback, says Hakon Riesen, an archaeologist at the university's Museum of Archaeology, in the translated statement. The odds of finding something like it are small. The condition of the discovery also surprised archaeologists. Unlike other sword scabbard fittings from the era, this one in particular is particularly worn, suggesting an elite, powerful chieftain wielded the weapon for a long time. But other clues suggest that even this well-respected warrior was forced to reckon with the hardships of 6th century Norway. The fact that the item was likely buried in a rock crevice suggests it was offered as a sacrifice to the gods. Turmoil was widespread in Norway in the 500s. Volcanic eruptions, temperature changes may have contributed to crop failure and famine around the same time that the continent experienced its first plague pandemic. According to a 2024 study in the journal Norwegian Archaeological Review, these crises led to a notable population decline during the 6th century. Other sacrifices to gods have turned up in recent years in the area. In the 19th century, ploughers discovered a silver necklace, and in 1907 a large Roman bronze cauldron, likely fashioned on the Rhine River, was unearthed. High-quality Ulfbert swords came from the Frankish Empire, located in present-day Germany and France, during the Viking Age and early Middle Ages. Meanwhile, amateur archaeologists continue to find Nordic and Viking artifacts elsewhere too. Magnet fishers pulled a 1,000-year-old Viking sword from a river in England in 2023, likely from the Viking conquest of Britain. That same year, metal detectorists in Norway stumbled upon an early 9th century gravesite, leading to the excavation of coins, textile tools and jewellery. In 2024, a well-preserved 1,000-year-old sword was discovered on a farm in Rogaland, marking the first Ulfbert weapon to resurface in the area. Material analysis of those weapons showed that they were not only made from the best raw materials available in Europe and beyond, but that the smiths were also at the very highest technical level. Sigmund Ohl, an archaeologist at the University of Stavanger, told All That's Interesting in Amber Morgan in 2024. The new discovery will be displayed in the University of Stavanger's Museum of Archaeology. So there we are. What a hiker can find. A hiker in Norway found an elite warrior's golden sword from Christian Thorsberg, daily correspondent for the Smithsonian. Now, the one for the children. Now, I hope I get these pronunciations correct. The Mika Thara bike donation at workshop, Get Kids Cycling to School by Chloe Henville and Andrew Collins by ABC Midwest and Wheat Belt. Creative community consultant Tamika King aims to make Mika Thara in Western Australia's Midwest a better place to live. So, spotting a number of damaged, abandoned bikes in her remote hometown, she pursued an idea that had provided kids with new rides and also boosted school attendance. The town has a population of 850, of which just under half are Indigenous. Miss King herself is a traditional owner. Sorry about that. She worked with the Shire and local youth workers to seek donations of bikes and get them delivered into the right hands. About 130 people joined a workshop to rebuild and repair 100 donated bikes, which were then passed on to those in need. We had community volunteers, uncles, pops, youth workers, aunts and mums, she said. Everyone just chucked it, put chains on, put new handlebars on. Some of them, the bikes, needed a bit of repimping, so we did the spray paint and stickers, a few tassels, made it all glittery. Miss King said the project had had a massive impact on the young people who were able to keep the bikes. With around 100 students, Mika Thara's only school had an attendance rate of less than 40% last year, compared to Western Australia's average of 85%. The Department of Education could not provide current student attendance data, but Miss King said there had been a visible increase in students making their own way to school. The school has an allocated area for bush bikes to be stored, and that went from empty to full overnight, she said. We saw heaps more kids riding to school. Local youth-focused service manager Paulette Anderson agreed, saying more young people were heading to school and getting fresh air thanks to the bikes. It's a hell of a lot easier to ride a bike in 45 degrees heat than it is to walk, she laughed. Miss Anderson said bike repair work helped teach young people personal accountability. It creates a responsibility for them, she said. The kids think, this is mine. I've helped fix it. I've helped repair it. So I'm going to look after it. Miss Anderson said the workshop also helped foster connections in the community. It wasn't just one person doing one thing for a small group of people, she said. It's about the very basics of relationship building that takes no effort from the adults at all. We're there, we show up, and the kids can build a positive relationship based on those interactions. Some of the donated bikes came from Bicycles for Humanity, an international group focused on creating basic mobility for those in need. Peter Moore runs the Geraldton branch and said it was fantastic to see the impact of the donation on the kids. They need something to do, and they take pride in getting a bike and fixing it up and giving it a coat of paint, he said. It's a good thing to do, I think. And that was ABC Midwest and Wheat Belt local news. And it was Mika Thara bike donation and workshop gets kids cycling to school by Chloe Henville and Andrew Collins. Let me see now. Now this is some happy news. It's from Germany. Happy news from Germany. where a rescue team has finally managed to release a humpback whale that had been stranded in shallow waters for 2 months. It took a bit of creative thinking and the help of two German millionaires to free the whale, who was nicknamed Timmy by German media. He was first spotted swimming in the Baltic Sea near the coastal city of Wismar on March the 3rd, far from his natural habitat in the Atlantic Ocean, and efforts to coax him into deeper water failed. Timmy was finally freed via a privately funded initiative that was agreed to by the German state government. The juvenile male was guided through a newly dredged channel into a water-filled barge normally used to transport ships before heading to the North Sea. He was released 70 kilometres from the coast of Skagen, Denmark, and was spotted spouting a great fountain as he swam away, according to rescuer Walter Gunz. There we are. So, and if that's not enough good animal news, on the other side of the Atlantic, an intrepid stellar sea lion nicknamed Chonkers is waddling his way into the heart of tourists and locals at San Francisco's Pier 39. He's like a Volkswagen. He's so huge, said a visitor, and he's just lapping up the attention, apparently, and having a wonderful time. There we go. Okay, and if you're in Melbourne, if you want something framed, you go to Dennis Cosnar, who is your man. Since the 1960s, the Melburnian has framed everything from wedding dresses to a medical mask for a cancer patient celebrating her remission to a pair of golden underpants, and he's working on a giant snakeskin. The 75-year-old started his career as an apprentice to his father, John Jean, a Czechoslovakian migrant who began the family business in a small shed in the Dandenong Ranges, then opened a shop in Moonee Ponds. These days, Cosner has two workshops and a quaint storefront in Ascot Vale. So there we are. If you want anything, you can go off to Dennis. Okay, let me have a look now. There we go. I'll change tack, I think. Here we are. Now, Ben Mack lines up for a 231-kilometre West Max Monster Race to honour late son. And this is by Victoria Ellis from ABC Alice Springs. Now, I like a bit of running, but I certainly would never, ever be doing this. Running 231 kilometres up and down hills along Central Australia's narrow and rocky Larapinta Trail is a grueling challenge most people will never attempt. But for Arrente man Ben Mack, completing it would be a dream come true. I've literally dreamt about this event a number of times, of getting through, but also coming up short, he said. The event he is talking about is the West Max Monster Trail Running Festival, an annual multi-race event happening this weekend. This year's sold-out festival will see more than 500 people run either 231, 128, 65 or 25 kilometres on the iconic Larapinta Trail in the West MacDonald National Park. The finish line will be at Alice Springs Telegraph Station. Mr. Mack is among 25 runners hoping to finish the 231K Sonder Monster Race. To get through would be unbelievable because I've never seen myself doing something of this magnitude before, he said. The Alice Springs resident attempted the race last year but did not finish after sleep deprivation, dehydration and malnutrition took their toll. Mr. Mack said he took up running after the death of his baby boy, soon after his birth in 2017. When I first lost my son, I used that as an excuse to drink. and, you know, essentially destroy myself, he said. Then I came to realise I wasn't honouring my son's spirit. Mr. Mac created Team Ikolante, an Indigenous ultramarathon team from Central Australia, in his son's memory. Along the way, it became not only about him, but about all children that have been taken before their time, he said. I'm running for them and for the parents still dealing with the incomprehensible pain of losing a child. Team I'm not pronouncing this correctly, I don't think. Ikolanta is really about showing others that no matter what you're dealing with, you are capable of truly amazing things. This event, it's something that can bring that out of people. Mr. Mack said the recent loss of Kumanjay little baby near Alice Springs added extra significance to his run. With baby girl just recently lost, she's now part of our team, he said. I'd just like to say much love and respect to the family. You're in our thoughts, you're in our hearts, and we are grieving with you. I will use that as strength to push me whenever I'm feeling challenged, and rest assured that all our children are with us on this endeavour and are moving with us through country. The 231-kilometre Sonder Monster will start at 9 a.m. on Friday, that's tomorrow, with most runners expected to finish in the early hours of Sunday morning. Other race start times will be staggered across the weekend. Well, we certainly wish Ben Mack all the very best, because that is just monster running and absolutely grueling. So hopefully that he gets through it this time. But just even starting it, I think, is courageous. And he's won by just actually starting and thinking about doing such an amazing run, because it's very hot there and it's a long way to go and the terrain is not easy. So we win. I'll be looking out and seeing if I can find out how he goes by Sunday night, and or Monday, see if he actually finishes, which would be absolutely wonderful if he did. Now, what have we got here? The cheesemaker. Because we've almost got time to have one more before, and then I can give you some small little bits of trivia. Now, cheesemaker Philippa Abella embodies a lifetime of Maltese cheese crafting, and this is by Liam McNally from ABC Tropical North. Every day, 80-year-old Philippa Abella wakes before the sun rises to make her cheese. She heads out to the milking shed on her property that is tucked among sugarcane fields at Habana near Mackay in North Queensland. When she arrives at the shed's gate, Meg, a Jersey Swiss Brown Cross cow, eagerly greets her. Oh, you've got to keep her out of the way because she runs in. Mrs. Abella laughs. The whirring of the milking machine cuts through the early morning bird song, and with only two milking cows, she is normally done by 6:30 a.m. It's then time to stir rennet into the warm milk to form solid curds and liquid whey. Mrs. Abella's family came to Australia from Malta in 1950 to escape a post-war depression. Her courageous mother brought four girls under the age of five after her father arrived in Australia 6 months earlier. The family purchased a cane farm in Habana and kept dairy cows to supply milk to the local butter factory. It was a hard life, but a good life, she says. Using cow's milk, Mrs. Abella's mother taught her how to make cheese that would have been a staple from sheep's milk back home. Soft ricotta-like cheese for pastisses and a firm vinegar-pickled pepper cheese. Mrs. Abella has since perfected about 13 types of cheese, but in Habana, with its strong Maltese roots, the original two are crowd favourites. I've got friends who I've been supplying for a long time, she says. 1 year I made about 90 kilos of pepper cheese. If there's a street party and you go without, that's where the pastissies are. Miss Isabella says the best cheese needs a well-fed cow that lives a relaxed life. The next important step is having clean equipment and precise temperature control for cheeses that require heating. Each cheese has its own process. You never stop learning, she says. Mrs. Herbella makes a basic fresh cheese by straining the whey after stirring it carefully and meticulously watching the temperature for about 30 minutes. The remaining curds are then ready to eat or used in cooking. Some days she will make other types of cheese, such as halloumi and mozzarella, by adding cultures to the whey, which is then heated, pressed, dried or aged, depending on the desired product. Miss Isabella has passed down her knowledge of cheese making to family and occasionally runs classes for eager students in the community. She says more people are becoming interested in her slow, natural way of cheese making. The old ways are becoming more popular again, she said. Miss Isabella and her late husband stopped commercial dairying about 30 years ago when the market was deregulated. Since his death 2 years ago, she is busier than ever, feeding a dozen or so beef cattle, mowing and weeding. Retaining a couple of milkers allows cheesemaking to continue to be an important part of her life. I think you've got to contribute to society. You can't stay idle. I don't know what idle is. And while she doesn't sell her cheese commercially, she says it is always in demand from friends and family. I also thought, I don't want to be milking the rest of my life, but here I am, at the age of 80, still milking, she laughs. And that was cheesemaker Philippa. Bella embodies a lifetime of Maltese cheese crafting by Leah McNally from ABC Tropical North. Okay, now let's have what a little bit of trivia for today. Did you know that in 1953, James Baldwin's Go Tell It to the Mountain was first published? There we are. And America's first horror movie. Apparently horror movies, I keep reading about the movie reviews, is a thing at the moment. Well, on this day in 1908, some lucky audience members in Chicago watched the first horror movie in American history, Dr. Jekyll and Mr. Hyde. This adaptation of Robert Louis Stevenson's 1886 novella was advertised as thrilling and marvellous. Because no copies of the film are known to survive, modern audiences can only imagine whether it lived up to the hype. And in 1927, American aviator Charles Lindbergh completed the first non-stop solo flight across the Atlantic Ocean, travelling from New York to Paris in the monoplane Spirit of St. Louis in about 33.5 hours. And Roman Emperor Constantine was baptized in 337. He was the first Roman emperor to be baptized in the Christian Church. And in 1899, French actress Sarah Bernhardt premiered an adaptation of Shakespeare's Hamlet in Paris. So, yeah, there we are. Now, and did you know that one of Australia's oldest migrant newspapers is still making headlines? And that is the Greek News. 100 years on, the Greek Herald still keeps generations of Greek Australians connected. And if you're into tennis, which I am as well, the French Open starts this Sunday. And I've just heard that Alex Dimonor and Alex Poprin have made their way through to the quarterfinals in their respective tournaments. And I think the one's in Hamburg and one maybe somewhere else. I don't think they're both in Hamburg. But anyway, they're through to the quarterfinals, which is a good sign because they'll be playing in the French Open. So good luck to them. But Alcatraz last year finished it up at the third Grand Slam of the Talis In the final hour, have shared the past nine. Alcatraz and Sinner have shared the past nine Grand Slam titles in men's singles, passing the world number one ranking back and forth between them. But Alcaraz, I know, is not playing in the French Open because he has a hand injury or wrist, apparently. So he won't be playing. So that's a bit shame, isn't it? In 1897, Oscar Wilde is released from Reading Jail after doing 2 years of hard labour following a conviction for homosexual offences. And another airline story, aviator Amelia Earhart tries for the history books. In May the 20th, 1932, taking to the skies from a Newfoundland starting point in her single-engine Lockheed Vega 5B, Amelia Earhart hopes to become the first woman to fly solo non-stop across the Atlantic Ocean. 14 hours and 56 minutes later, she will achieve her goal, landing in Northern Ireland. And in May the 20th, 1873, where Levi Strauss turned denim into gold, how jeans turned the world blue. On this, as I said, in 1873, Levi Strauss and Jacob Davis were granted a patent for trousers reinforced with rivets, the origin of what we now call jeans. Strauss provided the money and Davis a tailor whose hard-working clients needed durable plants. So that was how jeans came, apparently. There we go. So we've only got seconds to go. And in 1498, Portuguese explorer Vasco da Gama arrives in Calicut, India, becoming the first European to reach India by sea. And in 1514, English King Henry VIII grants a charter to the Corporation of Trinity House to regulate pillage on the River Thames in London, and apparently this still exists. And in 1609, William Shakespeare's sonnets are first published in London, perhaps illicitly by publisher Thomas Thorpe. So there we are. Time has come to finish our program of Afternoon Live. I hope you've coped with me reading all these articles. And, of course, you are listening to Vision Australia Radio. And please stay tuned for the rest of the afternoon's articles and stay listening for Afternoon Live, which is presented each day at the same time.

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0: On Vision Australia Radio, welcome to Letters to the Editor from the Advertiser, the Australian and the NT News for Thursday the 21st of May. I'm Paul Moyle and reading with me today is Lenore Barrett. We start with page 28 from the Advertiser, Topsy-Turvy Politics. It's testament to the topsy-turvy state of politics that the Liberals and One Nation have teamed up to block Labor's plan to overturn the fracking ban in South Australia's east. Reference fracking ban down the Advertiser 20th of May. They cite the priority of food security over energy security. Whatever their logic, they are on the money. The federal government is taking steps to ensure that enough of Australia's abundance of gas is reserved for domestic use. What all governments need to do is reduce our dependence on a fuel that worsens global warming, increases the frequency and harm of extreme weather events, and costs the nation dearly. Fracking is no way to keep our land, air and streams healthy. And that's from Tom Knowles of Parkville.
1: Fracking risks. Your editorial accuses One Nation of having a bob each way on energy. Refer fracking stance shows hypocrisy of One Nation, the Advertiser, 20th of May. One Nation is all for gas exploration and expanding it. They just want to do it in a safer and less harmful manner. Fracking has myriad problems, including long-term health issues, water contamination and depletion, air pollution and climate impact, plus the potential of increasing seismic activity. We have seen what has happened in the US with regard to their fracking history, but they are all about money over people. I thought we were better than that, but obviously some want to roll the dice and take the risk. I would hope we join the other countries which have banned or suspended fracking, but I'm happy to be a NIMBY, says Bruce Hamilton of Valley View.
0: Voters, long memories. I refer to your article detailing a survey of credible expert reactions overwhelmingly negative to the federal budget. Reference bumbling into an Alberclips, the Advertiser, 16th of May. It is clear this is a bad budget. It doesn't do things Labor said it will, most notably improving housing affordability for young people, especially as it indicates reduced supply following from the proposed tax changes. Nor will it achieve the other things that Australians want for our country. Reduced inflation, better managed immigration, reduced taxation, and less wasteful government spending. It is commonly defined by Prime Minister Albanese's often repeated promise not to touch the tax rules around negative gearing and capital gains tax. Interestingly, it may backfire on Labor. Rather like British Prime Minister Keir Starmer, Albanese may have won a big parliamentary majority, but his government may have lost its moral and social license to extract full value from it. Australians have long memories when it comes to broken promises. And that's from Stephen Trenowden of Blair.
1: Raise the GST. A brave and considered federal government would have thought about raising the GST. But removal from essential services, including energy bills. Then everybody pays a consumption tax. The more you consume, the more you pay. Trickle-down economics doesn't work and was thought up by the rich to become richer by paying less tax. There is something very wrong where about one-third of the population having to suffer increased mortgage rates for supposed economic balance, says Rosalie Bielitz of Nairn.
0: Plenty more trees. Trees are important for lots of reasons, but with millions of trees in the Adelaide Hills and surrounding bushland, why are people getting so upset at cutting down a few hundred of them at the North Adelaide Golf Course? Reference Possum Tragics, the Advertiser, 19th of May. For every tree cut down there, or the few trees that get culled in a suburban park or backyard, hundreds more are planted to replace those that disappear. Many of the protesters are complaining, saying there will be birds and possums go. Birds travel very easily from area to area, so they will always find trees to nest in. As for possums, I have one living in a palm tree next door to me, so I don't think there would be any issue for possums to find a new home when the need arises. There are far more important things to be worried about in this world than getting upset over the loss of a few trees. There are still thousands of trees in the vicinity and those that are being culled, so it really is not that of a big deal. Get over it and move on with your lives, says Richard Nelson of Modbury North.
1: Bernardi's Crusade. True to form, South Australia's new One Nation leader, Corey Bernardi, has wasted no time in kicking down the marginalised in our community. Refer, walk out at First Bernardi Speech, The Advertiser, 20th of May. His maiden speech, aimed at the transgender community, was just another dog whistle to his fundamentalist supporters and was as predictable as the sun coming up in the morning. One wonders how long it will be before banning abortion and homosexuality are in his sights. I hope the people who voted for him can look at their families and communities in the eye when this crusade begins, says Rob Whittaker of Semaphore South.
0: And now we go to Text Talk. I feel sorry for the likes of Max King, letters 20th of May. Anyone on a moderate wage can purchase an investment property, provided they have the discipline to save a deposit and they're prepared to work hard. They might even not need to rely on the taxpayers for a hound out when they retire. And that's from R.W. of Goolwa. Albo has certainly set a new political standard. Promise no new taxes or charges before the election, then discover a sudden change of heart afterwards. At least there's one positive. Voters no longer have to wonder if he's telling porkies the suspense is gone, from TJB. Santos boss Kevin Gallagher has urged Australia to dump its war on fossil fuels and to produce more of our own oil. Reference Santos calls for oil, gas, shake up, The Advertiser, 20 May. Common sense surely when wars in the Middle East make us vulnerable to oil shortages, from EM. I think the oppressed people in Iran and the Israelis constantly under attack would disagree with Robert McCormick's view, TT25, that Iran is not the aggressor. And that's from Baz.
1: Now we move to page 29. Benefits to business. Ian McGowan's comments refer Taxing Times, letters 20th of May, must be challenged. While government bashing seems to have become our national sport, it begs the question, do governments help us much? McGowan claims that private enterprise generates income while governments simply collect income. My question is, how much could private enterprise generate without roads, airports, and all of the infrastructure provided by governments? Yes, governments collect money, but they also invest money in critical things which private enterprise needs to function. Should private enterprise help to pay for the infrastructure they so desperately need to function? Why not? Surrounded as we are by increasingly hysterical government bashing, it's easy to forget that centuries of government investment has built many things which are the envy of many countries around the world. We need talented people in government. Let's not scare them all away, says Mark Taylor of Somerton Park.
0: Not just for the rich. I take exception to Max King's comments, reference Sacred Cows, letters 20th of May, and feel that a response is necessary to clear up some misconceptions. He repeats Labor's misinformation by stating that the capital gains tax discount and negative gearing are exclusively available to the wealthy. The divisive assertion ignores the fact that many ordinary Australians, including the generation that Labor falsely claim these measures will help, utilise these long-standing measures in building wealth with an aim to buy a first home or plan for retirement. He goes on to say that he is not anti-wealthy, but mentions the wealthy several times in his letter. Far from being solely the domain of the wealthy, the CGT discount and negative gearing are available for all Australian taxpayers to use, and many drawn from various generations have utilised them, hardly an intolerable inequity. I suppose that now I'm one of the unenlightened bleaters. However, being an ordinary Australian who has worked all my life to attain a few assets to help fund my retirement, I would happily enlighten our correspondent on how these changes have directly affected me and my quality of retirement. And that's from Chris Kennedy of Allenby Gardens.
1: Doing it tough. People like Vito de Candia, refer letters 20th of May, love going on about how hard they worked and how they had to overcome high interest rates for a few years. Does he think people today don't work? A few years of high interest rates is nothing compared to having to pay 9 times the average salary for a home, compared to 3 times the average salary in the days of the boomers. I'm convinced some people just don't understand basic maths or like to imagine they had it harder than they really did. The problem is not young people wanting a mansion for a first house. The problem is ridiculous house prices brought about in large part by wealthy boomers buying investment properties, said Rodney Black of O'Halloran Hill.
0: EV startups. Reed is critical of the idea that Australia can manufacture electric vehicles. Letters 19 May might be surprised to find Australia's EV manufacturing market is in its early stages. Several companies and initiatives making significant contributions. SEA Electric is an Australian company specialising in EV power system integration for commercial vehicles, and ACEV Group focuses on lightweight urban EVs designed and assembled in Australia. We do have issues with the lack of EV quality staff, lack of economies of scale and supply chain gaps of components such as semiconductors and batteries. But these can be overcome, especially as Australia possesses abundant natural resources crucial for EVs such as lithium, nickel and cobalt. Never say never, says R. Wood of Valley View.
1: Role of universities. Vice-Chancellor Professor Nicola Phillips has outlined 5 signature research themes for the new Adelaide University, refer Research Superhero Supplement, The Advertiser, 19th of May. Yet it is striking that advanced engineering, technology and resource discovery and processing are not more prominently identified, despite their enormous economic and strategic importance to South Australia. Equally concerning is the suggestion that the university should measure its impact not in outputs, but by inputs. Universities should ultimately be judged not by active expenditure or aspiration, but by tangible outcomes, the quality of their graduates, the strength of research, industry innovation, and real-world impact. Universities exist to produce outcomes, not merely inputs, says Brendan Schultz of Parkside.
0: Cycling with care. It was good to read that Professor Nicola Spurrier is recovering after sustaining serious injuries in a bicycle accident. Reference, this is the end, I'm dead, The Advertiser, 19th of May. I greatly admire her for the sterling job she did helping us overcome COVID and now having the courage to go public with her own accident in support of road safety for cyclists. For many years, I have cycled several kilometres each morning to Joe's Henley Beach for coffee and newspapers before cycling back home again. I do so very carefully. With the advent of dangerously quiet EVs, I have learnt that I can't hear them from behind, so I use a very conspicuous turning or stop hand signal, as in the days of old, to avoid being cleaned up by one of those from behind. Once I reach Henley Seashore, I ride along the excellent cycle and walkway that runs along the Metropolitan Esplanade. I do so being careful to always look to the front and not allow myself any distractions from this. Cyclists and motorists must exercise this high degree of care. If we don't, there's a high risk we will end up like strawberry jam on the road. And that's from Terry Houghton of Henley Beach South.
1: And now we move to the NT News. We're starting with your say in the opinion section. Lee Point Suggestions. Thank you, Peter of Howard Springs, for your well-researched thoughts on the development of Lee Point. I too have read the plans and am impressed by the fact that it is only previously cleared land that is to be developed, leaving the fringe of delightful bushland to be enjoyed by both wildlife and people. I think the planning is thoughtful, but like you, I do not want to see big houses on small blocks with no room for trees. I would also like to see a nursing home incorporated into the plan, as I can visualise people in their late life sitting on a veranda watching the sun setting over the sea. Another thought is to see preference given to hospital staff for residents in that area. I have such respect for these people and the sacrifices they make for the community. This would make a very short trip home after a stressful night shift. It would also provide environmental replenishment of the soul in their time at home, says Roz of Tiwi. More boots needed. Ray, the crime weight. It looks like, after the cyclone break, the Northern Territory capital, Katherine and other towns are the victims of unlawful behaviour again. No doubt Northern Territory police are doing their best, but more boots on the ground are required. Of course, bail applications filed by repeated offenders shouldn't be handled like a disciplined soldier's weekend off request, says T Observer of Darwin. Good case to argue. In my day, Taiwan was called Formosa. When Chiang Kai-shek was defeated by Mao in 1949, he and millions of Chinese invaded Formosa. So the original inhabitants should have a good case for sending the Chinese home, says Billy Moyer of Nightcliff.
0: And now we go to social scene. We have 9 contributors to the topic, Major Reform of NT Child Protection System Revealed. We've heard it all before. I joined DOCS in Queensland in 2004 when they formed a new Department of Child Safety after a commission found the old department was full of BS and mismanagement, etc. I was passionate about making a difference, but it's no better today. No one has the balls to bite the bucket and protect children out of altruistic ideals. Everyone wants to big note themselves or make dollars, pretending they have the children's best interest at heart. Social capital is what's missing, from Kerry Mark. Keeping foster children with their families and in their communities is a lovely ideal to have, but it's never going to solve the problems if the rest of the family is just as bad and their community is rife with problems that cause them to be taken, from Matt Price. Parents need to set a good example, making the kids go to school and behave, says Shane McCarthy. Why don't they fix the communities, build some workplace skills training centres for the young kids and adults and sport clubs for kids to join sports and fix up the homes there, says Carmen Nelson. The elders in Aboriginal communities must change their attitude to domestic violence and child protection. Nothing will change while this behaviour is accepted. The tolerance for drugs and alcohol, including kava, which leads to domestic violence in these communities, is unacceptable. I worked in Centrelink in Katherine and had to deal with the effects on members of the communities, especially the women and children. The unemployment and welfare dependency does not help. I witnessed men waiting outside Centrelink to take the money from their women, and often in a violent manner. The money was often spent on alcohol and gambling. Back then, payments could be made in cash. Not sure if the same now. Homelessness is a huge problem, and many come in from the communities to town and sleep on the riverbank. This makes an opportunity for violence, especially sexual violence, easily accessible, says Margot Hancock. Plenty of loving families out there ready to take these kids and provide a safe and nurturing home. This idea that somehow cease being Aboriginal by not growing up in a hellhole is utter crap, says Andrew Phillip. This sort of thinking is what led to the stolen generation, says Ryan Cooney. And lastly, from Felicia Morgan, the justice system failed public safety.
1: On Vision Australia Radio, you're listening to Letters to the Editor from The Advertiser, The Australian and The NT News for Thursday, the 21st of May. We now go to The Australian, starting with letters of a specific nature, and there are a number of letters today on the topic, Libs must get behind their leader on bracket creep fight. Angus Taylor's plan to end bracket creep is the most effective intuitive to date in the Liberals' plan to differentiate themselves from the Labor Party policy. Refer, big ideas are big targets as both sides go for broke, 20th of May. it would give pragmatic strength to the concept of free enterprise, enforce government budgetary discipline, and, along with opposing Labor's disincentiving to investing, would boost productivity, innovation, economic growth, and living standards. Moreover, it reflects the fact that Australia today represents one big aspiring middle class, compared to the Marxist concept of the country being divided between rich capitalists and a working class proletariat, which is clearly reflected in the 2026 Chalmers budget, says Ron Hobber of Camberwell, Victoria.
0: How refreshing to see Angus Taylor open to the idea of working with one nation and making one of the bravest calls in history regarding tax reform. Let's hope that the progressives in the Liberal Party accept and understand that their centrist position since Malcolm Turnbull has been an abject failure. They now have a turn. Now is the time for the left flank to get behind Taylor. And that's from Gabrielle Baker of Carina, Queensland.
1: I am 81 and have been investing since my 20s. I have never experienced a budget that is so negative. Investors hate uncertainty, and uncertainty kills investment. The budget imposes great uncertainty and sovereign risk, as the government cannot be trusted to keep its word. Moreover, there are no winners in the budget. The young, the old, and those in between are disadvantaged. Anthony Albanese and Jim Chalmers have created a Frankenstein

0: debt to meet living costs or now to stay in private health fund. Many teenagers now start investing through ETFs with assistance from their parents and grandparents with birthday and Christmas gift top-ups. They favour risk as they have time on their side and with mining shares and crypto often make sizable gains in a short time. Should they decide to sell in their early working years, for example, to put towards a 5% home deposit, buy a car or switch to more preferred conservative investment, their CGT will rise from 7% if they are currently on the marginal tax rate of 14% to 30%, over four times if they are earning less than $18,200, it would be 30 times. For a middle-aged taxpayer who wishes to, say, renovate the family home and fund this by selling an asset that has performed well rather than borrow, they would be pushed into the top bracket and pay CGT of 47%. It seems no one can escape the CGT trap. This is not intergenerational equity. It is confiscation of capital and must be challenged. And that's from David Gaunt of Mosman, New South Wales.
1: It is disappointing to see Australia pursuing tax policies aimed at equality of outcome, attempting to reduce differences to wealth, income, status and living standards through redistribution after the race has already been run. Australia needs policies that encourage aspiration, risk-taking, entrepreneurship and investment, the very things that drive productivity, innovation and job creation. The politics of envy has no place in a country that should reward effort, initiative and sacrifice, says Peter Pitt of Potts Point, New South Wales.
0: The intergenerational equity slogan is just more socialist gaslighting. Why it is possibly unfair that people who have worked for 40 to 50 years have more assets than people who have worked 5 to 10 years. This is just spiteful divisiveness and intellectual laziness from those who have taken ineptitude and callous indifference to stratospheric heights. And that's from Helen Dyer of Fremantle, Western Australia.
1: Now we move to letters of a general nature. And the first topic is interventionist policy adversely affecting the gas market. The government's proposed gas reservation scheme exposes how seemingly simple political solutions can create serious unintended consequences. Refer, gas users threaten to rip up contracts, 20th of May. Gas users are now threatening to reopen or abandon long-term contracts because they believe government intervention will artificially lower domestic gas prices. This highlights a fundamental problem with repeated market intervention. Long-term contracts are essential to underpin investment in gas exploration and development. Companies commit billions of dollars based on stable commercial arrangements and predictable market rules. Once governments interfere in pricing and supply, those agreements become uncertain and potentially disadvantageous to one side. The danger is broader than the current dispute. If businesses believe future governments may again intervene in markets, confidence in entering long-term contracts will decline. Investment decisions will increasingly be delayed or redirected elsewhere. Another concerning trend is that major gas users are now shifting responsibility for securing supply from themselves to government rather than negotiating sustainable commercial outcomes within the market itself, says Don McMillan of Paddington, Queensland.
0: Western Australia has had a gas reservation scheme for years. Has gas investment and production died there? Reference ALP's reservation policy could kill companies, 20th of May. We are one of the three gas exporters in the world but reap very little income from the industry and risk a gas shortage here at home. It's absurd. Energy security shouldn't be a pipe dream. And that's from Amy Hiller of Q Victoria.
1: Large domestic gas consumers have only themselves to blame for shortages on the East Coast. When working as a consultant to a major gas company some years ago, I realised that the reason the industry was developing rapidly and building

0: Export terminals at Gladstone was that domestic gas consumers would not commit to the long-term purchase contracts necessary to secure project funding, while major overseas customers would, says Bob Reid of Fig Tree Pocket, Queensland.
1: More isn't better. Immigration promises to be the centre of debate in the next federal election. Up for debate is the proposition that our economy is dependent on growth in population. But is a successful economy dependent upon the large population? Not in all post-industrial economies. Innovative economies such as Singapore, population 6 million, Switzerland, population 9 million, and Israel, population 10 million, outperform larger economies by virtue of their expertise in areas such as biotech, superior education systems, defence industries, and by way of innovative workforces. Such modern economies can outperform on a per capita basis economies dependent on industrial output. Indeed, successful economies that actually specialise in industrial and agricultural products now employ highly technological means of production. We should be aware, governments that spruik immigration as a means of economy growth. Population growth is not guarantee of prosperity, especially when it's not sourced from technologically rich sources. And that's from Vicky Sanderson, Cremorne, New South Wales.
0: Economic scorecard. This week, we can observe the fourth anniversary of Anthony Albanese's ascent to the PM seat. What has been achieved? So many broken promises. Electricity prices through the roof, despite promising a reduction many times. New taxes endlessly promised never to happen, now being implemented on housing, capital gain, negative gearing and trusts. Historical records for falling productivity, total national debt, business bankruptcy, union entry power and blowouts up to 20 times projected cost on huge government buildings programs. Then there was the last years wasted on the divisive voice to Parliament. A trashed economy, inflation on the loose, the highest national debt in our history, a 75-year bipartisan support for Israel and our Jewish citizens trashed, and the disaster of the renewables rollout. 2 years of destruction still to come, says Ian Brake of Mackay, Queensland.
1: Repair our democracy. Sir Frank Lowy adds his voice to the chorus of voices at the Royal Commission into Anti-Semitism and Social Cohesion, describing his disbelief at how Australia has changed. Reference, if you don't like Australia, leave. Frank Lowy, 19th of May. Using his stewardship of soccer as an example, he describes how he worked to stop the expression of ethnic conflict in public. This is precisely what the Albanese government has failed to do. Inaction by Albanese has left our once tolerant democracy in desperate need of repair. And that's from Alan Callas of Windsor, Victoria. And that completes our readings from the letters to the editor. I'm Paul Moyle, and reading with me was Lenore Barrett. Lenore was our panel operator, and Lenore and I did the editing. This program is heard regularly at this time and repeated the following weekday at 6:30 a.m. here on Vision Australia Radio, 1197 a.m. in Adelaide, VA Radio on digital and online at varadio.org, broadcasting in Darwin and Adelaide.
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0: 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I'm Valerie Tucker, and reading for me today is Liz Matheson. Today's program includes an item on Lithuanian drones. Lithuanian leaders rush to bunkers as drone violates country's airspace, by John Henley. Vilnius residents urged to take shelter during alert after NATO and EU warn that Russia is diverting Ukraine's drones. Lithuania's president and prime minister were rushed to underground bunkers, and residents of the capital, Vilnius, urged to take shelter during a warning issued after a drone violated the country's airspace. Air and train traffic in and around the city was suspended after the mobile phone take shelter alert, the first issued in an EU and NATO security country since the start of Russia's 2022 full-scale invasion of Ukraine. Air alert. Air raid alert. Go immediately to a shelter or a safe place. Take care of your family members and wait for further instructions. Read the Defence Ministry's warning, was sent at about 10:20 a.m. on Wednesday and lasted for about an hour. Schools brought children to designated shelters. People in office and apartment buildings went down to the basements, and Lithuania's president, Gitanas Nausėda, and Prime Minister Inga Ruginienė were rushed to bunkers along with cabinet members and MPs. The President of the European Commission, Ursula von der Leyen, said after the alert that Russia and Belarus had been directly responsible for a spate of drone incursions into EU and NATO countries' airspace during recent weeks. Russian electronic jamming has been blamed for the Ukrainian drones crossing into Finland, Estonia, Latvia and Lithuania, all of which border Russia. A NATO jet shot down a drone over Estonia on Tuesday, while Latvia's prime minister resigned last week over the incursions. Russia's public threats against our Baltic states are completely unacceptable, von der Leyen said on social media. Russia and Belarus bear direct responsibility for drones endangering the lives and security of people on our eastern flank. NATO's Secretary General Mark Rutte said on Wednesday that even if drones crash landing in the Baltic states had been launched by Ukraine, they were not there because Ukraine wants to send a drone to Latvia, Lithuania or Estonia. They are there because of the reckless, illegal, full-scale attack of Russia. Some EU and NATO members said a more forceful response might be necessary. Poland's Prime Minister Donald Tusk said on Wednesday, the Ukrainian-Russian war may soon lead to a situation where we will have to react firmly. Lithuania's army said a radar signal typical of an unmanned aerial vehicle had been detected in Belarusian airspace. Vilmantas Vitkauskas, the head of the National Crisis Management Centre, said a drone had been spotted in the Vilnius area. Based on the parameters we saw, it's most likely either a combat drone or a drone designed to deceive systems and lure targets, Vitkauskas said. The electronic countermeasures here can't tell us whether an explosive device detonated or not. Lithuania's Defence Minister, Robertas Kaunas, said the drone had come from Latvia and that it was not known whether it had crashed or left Lithuania's airspace. NATO fighter jets had been unable to locate it, authorities said. Russia's ambassador to the UN caused outrage on Tuesday by claiming Kiev would soon launch drones at Russia from the Baltic states and telling Latvia that NATO membership would not protect you from retaliation. Lithuania's Foreign Minister Kęstutis Budrys on Tuesday accused Moscow of deliberately redirecting Ukrainian drones into the Baltic airspace while waging smear campaigns against all three Baltic states. Dmitry Peskov, the Kremlin spokesperson, said on Wednesday that Russia's military was closely monitoring the situation regarding drones flying through the Baltic states' airspace and was formulating an appropriate response. That was titled Lithuanian Leaders Rush to Bunkers as Drone Violates Country's Airspace.
1: Canada faces calls for investigation into death of woman after plasma donation. International student Rodiyat Al-Abede, 22, died due to a perfect storm of lax safety protocols, advocates say. Patient advocates in Canada have called for a new investigation into the death of a young woman who was donating blood plasma, describing a perfect storm of lax safety protocols and poorly trained staff, and warning of systemic issues at plasma donation sites across the country. Rodiyat Al-Abede, an international student at the University of Winnipeg, died of cardiac arrest shortly after a plasma donation in October 2025 at a facility operated by the Spanish healthcare company Grifols. An initial investigation by Health Canada found no links between the plasma donation and her death. But on Wednesday, campaigners alleged that significant medical discrepancies had been uncovered between her autopsy, completed within 2 days of her death, and the medical summary drafted by Health Canada, dated 27 March. They accused the federal body of covering up details of her death. Kat Lanting, a Safe Blood campaigner who represents Alabede's family, said that Alabede's autopsy revealed she had a cardiomegaly, or enlarged heart. That condition would have put a major strain on her body while she was donating. We don't know whether they screened her properly. We don't know whether they responded to her donation process properly, said Lunting, citing damning inspection reports by Health Canada immediately following Alabede's death. They had staff take plasma from donors who did not know how to extract plasma in a safe manner. They did not know how to respond to the codes in the machine, which would instruct them to stop the process. The failures were so egregious that now we have more questions than answers. The inspection reports viewed by The Guardian found numerous deficiencies, including poor training for staff, failures in standard operating procedures, poor record keeping, and a failure by Grifols to remedy past issues. In some cases, staff were allowed to take up to 4 retakes of a failed quiz, testing their knowledge of operating procedures and safe use of machines before corrective action was taken. The questions were not changed with each test. The Health Canada reports also flagged issues with staff competency operating the machines, including how to respond to alarms. When Rodiyat was donating, we believed that alarms were going off, instructing the staff members to stop her donation. And that was possibly not adhered to, said Lanting. Whether or not Alabede knew her condition, Health Canada and Grifols had a duty of care to ensure that all aspects of her plasma donation had been investigated. The Health Canada report also found that staff did not stop plasma collection when alarms went off and described the company's reporting as incomplete and inaccurate. Grifols did not respond to a request for comment about Lanting's comments. But earlier this week, in response to Globe and Mail reporting about the November inspection report, Grifols said it had submitted detailed action plans to Health Canada for immediate implementation. The company also said it would work closely with the regulator to meet its license requirements. Lanting said she and others had written to Mark Carney, Canada's Prime Minister, to ensure an investigation is reopened into Alabede's death and that Grifols licenses is suspended in the interim. Plasma, the pale yellow liquid part of blood, is used to create medications for a number of conditions, including haemophilia, and to help treat burns victims. Deaths from plasma donation are exceedingly rare. Only 3 fatalities have been documented in Canada in the last decade, all of which happened in Manitoba. The Guardian first reported the extent to which Griffith had failed inspection reports at other sites, including validation, calibration, cleaning, or maintenance of critical equipment that were not always sufficient, and records that were not always accurate, complete, legible, indelible, and or readily retrievable. Of the 8 documented instances of non-compliance for blood inspections, which date back to 2016, facilities operated by Griffith made up half of all cases. In the case of the Winnipeg site where Alaberde died, inspectors found issues dating back to 2022. Alaberde, who moved to Canada from Nigeria to pursue her goals of becoming a social worker, was remembered by friends as deeply devoted to her dream and always carried herself with grace and warmth and sincerity. 3 months after Alaberde's death, another person died while donating plasma in a different location in Winnipeg. Health Canada said there were immediate visits to the plasma collection centres after each reported fatality, and records indicated standard operating procedures were being followed. But in a chain of internal emails among health officials from February, seen by The Guardian, Health Canada's Director General of Compliance Enforcement expresses concern after the second death at a plasma donation site. Griffith said in a statement at the time that it had no reason to believe that there is a correlation between the donor's passing and plasma donation. In its March medical summary, Health Canada said there was no linkage between plasma donation and Alberde's death. But Langtine said there were profound discrepancies between the medical examiner's report and the report that Health Canada has distributed to legislators, including dramatically different volumes of plasma collected. The Guardian was provided a copy of the autopsy with a representative of the family's permission to confirm the discrepancies. Questions over the structure of how Canadians give blood and plasma are set against the backdrop of a national scandal in which thousands of Canadians were infected with HIV, AIDS and hepatitis C through contaminated blood products in the 80s and early 90s. Langtine said she was disheartened that no officials ever reached out to the family. Nobody has helped this family to find answers as to what happened to their daughter, said Langtine. Rodiat donated that day to save the life of another person. She did not go to Griffith to die. And that article was titled, Canada Faces Calls for Investigation into Death of Woman After Plasma Donation.
0: On Vision Australia Radio, you're listening to selected readings from The Guardian International, taken from the website theguardian.com. Xi and Putin condemn irresponsible US foreign policy at Beijing summit. This article is by Alastair McCready and Julian Borger. Xi Jinping and Vladimir Putin issued a joint condemnation of irresponsible US foreign policy on Wednesday, warning of a drift back to the law of the jungle. The statement came after the Chinese and Russian leaders held a summit in Beijing that followed a visit to the capital by Donald Trump. The exchanges between Xi and Putin were notably warm, and Wednesday's summit appeared to be more substantive than Xi's meetings with the US president. In their joint statement, Xi and Putin said they looked forward to further bilateral cooperation ranging from artificial intelligence to the protection of rare tigers, leopards and pandas. However, they failed to finalise an agreement over a pipeline that would allow Russia to double its fossil gas exports to China. Industry observers suggested that pricing was the biggest obstacle to a contract being signed. The spectacle of the leaders of the Cold War superpowers, each weakened by conflicts of their own making, flying thousands of miles to sit down with Xi in the Great Hall of the People, underlined the Chinese president's status on the global stage. Xi and Putin went into their summit with a long record of close cooperation. They had already met more than 40 times, and Xi has described the bilateral relations as without limits. The two leaders scolded the US for undermining global stability, in particular for seeking to develop a Golden Dome missile defense system, and for allowing a nuclear arms treaty to lapse in February. The global agenda of peace and development is facing new risks and challenges, with the danger of fragmentation of the international community and a drift back towards the law of the jungle, the joint declaration said, according to the Kremlin. Putin's full-scale invasion of Ukraine has brought Russia and China closer together, while increasing the Russian leaders' dependence on Beijing for support in the face of isolation by Western countries. Reuters cited three European intelligence agencies as saying China had secretly trained about 200 Russian soldiers late last year, some of whom had returned to fight in Ukraine. Beijing is officially neutral in the conflict, but has continued to conduct military exercises with Moscow, and there have been numerous reports of covert Chinese assistance. Putin's visit followed a similar protocol to Trump's. Chinese soldiers stood in position as the military band played the Russian and Chinese national anthems for the leaders in central Beijing. Children waved Russian and Chinese flags and cheered, "Welcome, welcome," before the pair entered the hall. The talks between Xi and Putin began with a short, narrow format meeting to discuss sensitive issues. This was followed by a wide format meeting with more delegates and ended at about 2 p.m. local time. Xi and Putin then attended a signing ceremony for numerous documents spanning technology, trade, scientific research and intellectual property. Among the documents, according to the Chinese state media, was an extension of the China-Russia Treaty of Good Neighbourliness and Friendly Cooperation, first signed 25 years ago. In comments after the signing ceremony, Xi said relations between Beijing and Moscow were at the highest level of comprehensive strategic partnership, as he called on both countries to oppose all unilateral bullying in the international arena. Xi's sentiments echoed his opening remarks, in which he said the world was in danger of reverting back to the law of the jungle. He added that further hostilities in the Middle East were inadvisable and a comprehensive ceasefire is of utmost urgency, state media reported. In his opening remarks, Putin hailed the country's relationship as being at an unprecedentedly high level, as he said Moscow remained a reliable energy supplier amid the Middle East crisis. Putin also invited Xi to visit Russia next year. Xi is scheduled to host Putin for tea in Zhongnanhai, the former imperial garden that now houses the Chinese Communist Party's headquarters. When the Chinese leader hosted his Russian counterpart in May 2024, the pair did the same, appearing at ease as they ditched their ties while chatting. China's Foreign Minister Wang Yi, who greeted Putin when he landed in Beijing on Tuesday evening, is also expected to hold talks with his Russian counterpart, Sergei Lavrov. Reciprocal trade and investment are likely to be top of the agenda for Putin as his sanctions-hit economy suffers under the growing cost of Moscow's war in Ukraine. China, Russia's largest trading partner, buys almost half of Moscow's oil exports. In contrast to the adversarial nature of Washington and Beijing's relationship, Putin and Xi have signaled an increasingly warm bond over recent years, with the leaders labelling one another dear and old friends. The warm greetings once again flowed on Wednesday as Putin recalled a Chinese proverb marking his eager anticipation of their reunion. Even if we haven't seen each other for a day, it feels like three autumns have passed. The setting and manner of Xi's encounters with other world leaders is often viewed as a signal of the Chinese president's regard for his guest, with the optics and outcomes of his meeting with Putin under added security coming so soon after Trump's visit. When asked by state media about how Putin's summit stacks up to Trump's, the Kremlin spokesperson Dmitry Peskov said it was not always easy to compare, as not everything is shown on the surface, Peskov added. The main value lies in the content, not in the ceremonial aspects. As Xi was preparing to welcome Putin, the Chinese Commerce Ministry confirmed China would buy 200 Boeing jets and seek an extension of the trade agreement with the US that was reached in Kuala Lumpur last year. The statement marked Beijing's first confirmation of the Boeing order, which Trump alluded to last week. The Russian news agency Interfax said Peskov did not rule out a meeting between Putin and Trump in November, when both leaders could attend the APEC summit in China. And that was titled Xi and Putin Condemn Irresponsible US Foreign Policy at Beijing Summit.
1: SpaceX reveals plan for $1.75 trillion stock market debut that could make Musk a trillionaire. SpaceX unveiled its plans to list publicly on the US stock market Wednesday, disclosing its investor prospectus and revealing details about its financials for the first time. Elon Musk's rocket and satellite operations company will go public on the NASDAQ exchange at a valuation of about $1.5 trillion under the symbol SPCX, likely on 12th of June. It is seeking up to $80 billion in investment. The company, which is the world's most prominent rocket maker and which has extensive contracts with the United States government, confidentially filed for an IPO last month. The filing allowed for a period of regulatory review before the details became public. Our mission is to build the systems and technologies necessary to make life multiplanetary, to understand the true nature of the universe, and to extend the light of consciousness to the stars, SpaceX declared in its filing. SpaceX has grown since its founding in 2002 into the most valuable piece of Musk's vast tech empire. Its forthcoming IPO also stands to make the world's richest person even wealthier, moving him closer to becoming a trillionaire from a current net worth of $807 billion, according to Forbes. The disclosure on Wednesday shed light on SpaceX's usually secretive finances, showing that it is ploughing billions of dollars into AI and had a capital expenditure last year of more than $20 billion against $18.7 billion in revenue for 2025. It also showed that the company lost over $4.2 billion in the first 3 months of 2026. The company also revealed in its prospectus that its connectivity segment, which includes its Starlink satellite internet provider, has been the strongest pillar of its business. The connectivity segment brought in over $3.2 billion in revenue between January and end of March 2026 alone, and $11.4 billion in 2025. SpaceX for years touted its mission of expanding humanity to Mars. That goal has been sidelined amid other several plans that include creating data centres in orbit to help fuel the AI boom and expanding its Starlink services. The company also acquired Musk's AI firm, xAI, in February. The disclosures take some of the eyes off Musk's loss earlier this week in his court battle with OpenAI and its CEO Sam Altman. A federal jury found, after a three-week-long trial, that Altman and OpenAI were not liable for Musk's claims that he broke a founding agreement of the business and unjustly enriched themselves. SpaceX's investor prospectus lists OpenAI along with other major AI firms, such as Anthropic, as key competitors to its business. All three businesses are set to go public this year, each at valuations of hundreds of billions or more than $1 trillion in what is one of the most blockbuster periods for public offerings in market history. And that article was titled SpaceX Reveals Plan for $1.75 trillion stock market debut that could make Musk a trillionaire.
0: And that completes our readings from The Guardian International, taken from the website theguardian.com. I'm Valerie Tucker, and reading with me was Liz Matheson. Our panel operator was Liz, and our editor was Valerie. This program is produced in our Adelaide studios and can be heard regularly at this time here on Vision Australia Radio, BA Radio on digital and online at baradio.org.
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On Vision Australia Radio, welcome to City Beat, with selected readings from City Mag, In Daily and SA Life. I'm Anne Cooper and I'll be your reader today. Today's program includes items on Antoinette Latouf's new book and on the North Adelaide Golf Course redevelopment. And we begin with an item by Helen Karakulak in Daily titled Latouf on suing the ABC and the Adelaide woman who took on Google. When journalist Antoinette Latouf was in a gruelling court battle against the ABC, a 70-year-old South Australian who took on another legal behemoth sent her a message on social media platform X. Latouf missed the message from Adelaide researcher Dr. Denise Duffy because she was too scared to look at my DMs anymore because of the amount of crap I was copying. But Duffy knew better than most about what she was going through, having spent more than a decade in a legal stoush with Google. I understand how they would try and bully her to try to make her go away, Duffy told In Daily. The two eventually connected last year, and Duffy, the woman you've probably never heard of but should have, was detailed alongside others who defied expectations in Latouf's new book, Women Who Win. In the legal battle, which ran from 2011 to 2023, Duffy lost her job and spent all her savings and superannuation to pay lawyers. When it ran dry, the former SA health researcher took on the tech giant armed only with her research skills, an Officeworks binder and an old printer. It started in 2007 when Duffy was ripped off by a website advertised as a spiritual guidance service. Duffy shared warnings on American website Rip Off Report, only to find herself defamed in return. A digital crusader against Duffy influenced the Google search results after her name to show phrases like stalker, blackmailer. In 2015 and 2023, Duffy successfully argued Google was responsible for publishing the defamatory extracts on its search engine page. And in 2023, she received a confidential settlement paying her damages and legal costs. The legal precedent now supporting others in similar battles. I made law that helps people because initially when I first started the battle, no one could get anything removed, Duffy said. When I filed proceedings, Google actually said in court, we're not responsible. It's now much easier to deal with the devastation of being defined online. Her story has been immortalised in South Australia's parliamentary record, Hansard, the case cited when the state passed changes to defamation law last year, which allows courts to order platforms like Google or Facebook to remove defamatory content. Although tech's evolving, the law is now starting to keep up with it, where once even lawyers said, we don't even know how to serve Google, Duffy said. To win, it took Duffy 12 years and another two to recover from the gruelling saga, which included receiving death threats against herself and her dog. She said she was honoured to feature in Women Who Win alongside the stories of others, including fellow South Australians Auntie Gladys Elphick and Greens Senator Sarah Hanson-Young. Corporations or people with the power thought, we'll just put a bit of pressure and just make them go away, but we didn't go away, Duffy said. Antoinette didn't go away, I didn't go away, and the other women didn't go away. That, I think, is a great message of perseverance and that you can actually beat the bastards. Latouf began to research and had titled Women Who Win before the federal court determined last year that ruled that she was unlawfully terminated from the ABC over an Instagram post about Gaza after a campaign from pro-Israel lobbyists. She told In Daily, if the federal court verdict was different, I'd like to think I would still have released it under the same title, but conceded with a laugh, it may have been harder to market. Stories like Duffy's, along with Aboriginal rights advocate Marawa Johnson, who stopped a coal mine, and many more canvassed in the book, strengthened her resolve through a traumatising chapter taking on the public broadcaster. Latouf injects the crushing reality of her own experience throughout the book, including a remix of court transcripts she said were traumatising to revisit. She employed humour to communicate it without falling into a pit of despair,
and said there were many times when I was like, I'm just one woman. Oh, my God, I don't want to do this. Why am I the first? This sucks. So she pored over newspaper archives to find others, searching for baller women and women who didn't take shit, all united by a common crime, being right too early. In many ways, that was to kind of prepare me and comfort me for the attacks that came my way in the press, she said. It was a very clear pattern that sadly hasn't petered out, that women are often demonised and misrepresented during their time, and then later revered and respected and appreciated for what they stood for. Often, winning for a woman is not clear-cut. It doesn't come without cost. It sometimes doesn't even come within her lifetime, hers to claim, and often it's determined by somebody else. Asked about Duffy, Latouf said, "She's a legend. The most galvanising thing about her was just how underestimated women continue to be and the power of learning from one another and leaning on one another," she said. "I really got through my trial and all of the public scrutiny and backlash by leaning and look on these women and learning from them." Antoinette Latouf launched her book Women Who Win in Adelaide's Regal Theatre on May 11. And that article is titled Latouf on Suing the ABC and the Adelaide Woman Who Took on Google. Another article from In Daily by Helen Karakulak is titled Government Ploughing Ahead with $45 million Golf Course Upgrade. The Men and Women's Australian Open Golf Championships will be hosted at the redeveloped North Adelaide Golf Course from 2028, the Premier announced today. It comes a week after Saudi Arabia's Public Investment Fund, PIF, told players and staff it would stop funding the multi-billion dollar LIV golf circuit that was due to be played on the upgraded Parklands course, leaving the competition's future up in the air. The new deal would give the city site hosting rights for three opens for both the men's and women's codes from 2028 to 2034, with the Premier making the announcement at a press conference with Golf Australia CEO James Sutherland and Adelaide member Lucy Hood on Thursday afternoon. Malinauskas said the government reached a long-term deal with Golf Australia that would see a newly upgraded championship standard course at the North Adelaide Public Golf Course play host to an Australian Open every year from 2028 to 2034, including three men's and three women's opens. The cost of the deal was not revealed, the Premier saying it was commercially confidential, but that the negotiations had been ongoing for some time. The first men's Australian Open at North Adelaide will be staged in 2028 and will be just the third time the major event has been hosted outside New South Wales or Victoria in more than half a century. Central to this move is the investment we are delivering in North Adelaide, a world-class public golf course uniquely located in our stunning parklands overlooking the CBD, Malinauskas said. Whether they are playing golf, walking or cycling through, South Australians will have the benefit of enjoying this high-quality course for the vast majority of the year. The tournament has been hosted in Adelaide once before in 1998, and its return would be the second time it has been held outside of Victoria or New South Wales. The news comes after a local action group held a vigil for the 585 trees facing the chop in the $45 million taxpayer-funded golf course redevelopment. And after calls from the Greens in State Parliament's upper house to revert funding from the golf course upgrade to provide free public transport amid the fuel crisis. Adelaide first hosted LIV Golf in 2023, with the state government investing heavily in its future, including starting preliminary works on North Adelaide Golf Course redevelopment in its bid to grow the event in the state. The Premier has said for each tree that is removed, three trees would be planted, and that the course was a community facility benefiting the entire state. The LIV Golf event has been a huge success, more than anyone could have ever hoped for or predicted. But now we take it to a whole new level with the most prestigious golf events in the country regularly calling South Australia home, Malinauskas said. Adelaide City Councillor Kieran Snape said he was shocked that the upgrade to the North Adelaide course would go ahead,
instead suggesting a Lockleys private course to host the Australian Open tournament. There is a world-class golf course just down the road at Cooyonga. Why not use that for the tournament rather than the removal of almost 600 mature trees, Snape said. The environmental impact and destruction to native habitat this redevelopment will bring is huge. Cooyonga was announced as the host of the 2027 LIV Golf Tournament in October last year. The Saudis announced it would pull the plug on funding LIV after investing $8.5 billion into the tournament. And up until last Thursday, Premier Malinauskas said communications from LIV were, they very much intend to be here next year. The Premier said previously his government would need to know by October 2026 at the latest if there would be impacts to the 2027 Adelaide event. And that article is titled, Government Ploughing Ahead with $45 million Golf Course Upgrade. And now to an article from SA Life by Jessica Galletly, titled Nicholas Lester's Best Life. Baritone Nicholas Lester speaks with SA Life ahead of State Opera South Australia's performance of Cinderella, which recently played Her Majesty's Theatre. Question: what does your idea of the perfect day look like? Answer: a sleep in and late breakfast, a long ride in the sunshine on my motorbike through some amazing sweeping roads, with pauses for good coffee along the way. Dinner with my wife, including lots of fantastic fresh seafood. What is a wonderful moment of kindness you have experienced? When we moved from rental accommodation in London to the flat that we bought, a friend from church volunteered to help us move. He brought his Ford KA and enthusiastically filled it to the brim many times to shift our stuff. We think he might have been secretly getting commission from Ford to boost KA sales based on the space inside. It saved us significant time and cost on an already expensive process. What is your favourite photograph? We ate a fabulous meal at this Trabocco fishing platform during a trip to Abruzzo, Italy. The restaurant sits out over the water and the seafood is caught fresh. This is one of many that line the coast, a fantastic experience. If you could own any piece of art, what would it be? Oh, I can't narrow it down to one specific piece, but it would probably be something by Vermeer. Here's $500. What are you buying? A really nice meal, or if you ask my family, they'd probably say something for your motorbike. A cafe or restaurant in South Australia you'd recommend? I loved my visit to Lucas. My aunt and uncle took me to lunch there. Favourite way to unwind? Watching something very funny. I've worked my way through a good portion of Netflix comedy. What was the last film or TV show you watched? Vladimir. Rachel Weisz plays a very different character to stuff I've seen her play previously. Last book you read? Surrounded by Idiots by Thomas Erickson. I took forever to finish it, but it was interesting to think about personalities and characteristics in that way. Last song you listened to? Oh, I've been listening to lots of Australian hits recently. Accidentally Kelly Saint by Frenti was the latest. And that article was titled Nicholas Lester's Best Life, an interview with Jessica Galletly. On Vision Australia Radio, you're listening to City Beat with selected readings from City Mag, In Daily and SA Life. Back to In Daily, an article by Helen Karakulak titled Suspicious Fire at Controversial Parklands Golf Course Site. A temporary structure set up as a golf pro shop was gutted at the North Adelaide golf course overnight. SA Police confirming this morning that the fire was being treated as suspicious. Police and fire crews were called to the North Adelaide railway station, which is part of the course site on War Memorial Drive, at 2 a.m. Thursday morning. The fire was extinguished by MFS crews and the fire was now being investigated. SA Police asking anyone who saw suspicious activity in the area overnight or has footage that may assist to contact Crime Stoppers. The fire comes just hours after thousands of protesters filled the steps of Parliament House on North Terrace,
calling for an end to the controversial $45 million golf course redevelopment and to halt work on removing 585 trees on the site. The crowd spilled out onto the street and surrounding areas, many carrying placards and chanting, "Stop the chop," as opposition grows to the state government development plan and the start of trees being removed this week. There is no suggestion that the protesters were responsible for the fire. A petition from the Adelaide Parklands Association opposing the tree felling has amassed more than 40,000 signatures, almost a year after the state government enacted new legislation to wrestle the parklands area from council control so it could be upgraded in time for LIV Golf 2028. It comes after the Adelaide City Council voted at a meeting on Tuesday night to call on the Federal Environment Minister Murray Watts to investigate whether the work triggers controls under the National Environment Protection and Biodiversity Conservation Act, and for a pause on golf course works. Unlike other developments that require planning approval to remove significant trees, trees with a trunk of 2 metres or more, the golf course upgrade was given the green light under the new state government legislation passed last year. The North Adelaide Golf Course Act, introduced to fast-track the site upgrade in time for LIV Golf 2028, also granted planning and building consent to the project before the plans had been released. The Premier has continued to back the development, a state government spokesperson saying the utmost care was being applied to tree removal, including specialist fauna handlers on site and possum boxes installed to support the local possum population. This week, the Government Environment Minister, Emily Burke, also supported the removal of trees, saying that for each one removed, three would be planted in its place. The government has not released any information about what species of trees are being removed. And that article from InDaily is titled "Suspicious Fire at Controversial Parklands Golf Course Site." Another article by Helen Karakulak from InDaily. SA, the first Australian destination to feature in famed Global Guide. South Australia will become the first Australian state to feature in the world-famous Michelin Guide, Tourism Minister Emily Burke announced today. The project is a joint venture with the state government's Tourism Commission and Michelin, but what the state government is paying to bring the guide down under remains commercial in confidence. In the most recent bid from the guide to include Australia, Michelin reportedly asked for $17.33 million over 5 years from Tourism Australia. Tourism New Zealand paid $6.3 million to secure Michelin in Auckland, Wellington, Christchurch and Queenstown, according to the New Zealand Herald. This is something that South Australia is really proud to back because, as we've seen, it goes beyond the benefits of the plate, Burke said. As a state, we already know that we do this well, but now we get to have an extra symbol that shows that and has an opportunity to tell that to 63 million people who use the Michelin website every single year. We know that up to 2 jobs are created from every time a Michelin guide is put into a community through the chain of opportunities that come with this guide being announced here in South Australia. Michelin inspectors are on the ground at the moment and will be judging restaurants in Adelaide and across the regions to be included in the 2027 edition of the guidebook. The full list will not be released until October. The guide's inspection team say, "South Australia offers a compelling proposition for gastronomic travellers in search of authenticity, diversity and a strong sense of place." Burke said the judging is independent, and the restaurants and the government do not know which ones are being visited or chosen. She was flanked by the state's top chefs, Duncan Wilmagood, Scott Huggins, Jake Kelly, Kane Pollard, as Burke made the announcement at Tasting Australia's Town Square in the city today. Wilmagood owns North Adelaide's Africola and earned himself a Michelin star when he was 21 years old working as the head chef of the Goose in Oxfordshire, UK. He said the listing would open up immense opportunities for chefs, and having the program in South Australia would stop the brain drain of hospitality talent leaving the state.
When asked what his message was to the other states, Wilgamaud said, "Catch us if you can." And that article is titled "South Australia, the First Australian Destination to Feature in Famed Global Guide." And now we move to City Mag, an article by Isabella Sykes, titled "First Look at New Hutt Street Bar from the Part-Time Lover Crew." A new custom dining experience and bar opens this week from the team behind Sophia Bistro and Part-Time Lover, where anything can happen, from flying in one Port Lincoln tuna to a Lebanese twist on caviar. At Hutt Street's Bar Sophia, many things can happen. One night, visitors treat themselves to an aperitif before dinner or an ouzo chocolate ganache with a glass of brandy afterwards. The next night, a private function enjoys a bespoke custom dining experience curated alongside executive chef Tom Robinson, formerly of The Lane Vineyard. "We're going to morph into whatever we are. Adelaide will tell us what we're going to be in this little room," says owner Josh Baker, speaking to City Mag alongside Robinson and Sophia Bistro executive chef Stuart Wesson. Those drawn in by the orange beacon of Bar Sophia's signage won't always find a seat, but that's part of the ethos. Best laid out by the motto, "Try Your Luck," emblazoned on the front, referencing both diners vying for a spot and the owner's own luck in snatching the adjacent space next door to their existing Hutt Street Bistro, Sophia. "We thought it was just a great idea for us to build a room that can house large family groups and big bookings to have their own little space," Baker says. "As we started to progress in the design stage, we realised we've got the ability here to put in another bar and another kitchen. We've got this opportunity to create such a beautiful space, which is a similar feel to Sophia, but a bit more dark and moody. The team focus on making sure each of their venues

a brûlée saganaki, and a caviar dish dreamed up by Wesson. I won't often give Wesson praise, Robinson joked, but he's got this Lebanese caviar service that he's come up with, which is a really cool spin on the old-style caviar, you know. The trio are most excited about creating curated private dining experiences, allowing diners to book the space out and build their own dinner party for any occasion, similar to the level of service couples planning a wedding would have with a caterer. And that article is titled First Look at New Hut Street Bar from the Part-Time Lover Crew, and it's in City Mag. And we actually continue with the same article, which hadn't finished on the first page. The idea came from a desire to do things that aren't usually feasible in traditional restaurant kitchens. Robinson saying the team often sit around talking about hospitality industry trends, how they love to dine, and brainstorming wild ideas. But to bring that to the public can be difficult because it needs to fit into menu formats, Robinson says. Otherwise it doesn't work, Baker says, agreeing. But what the Bar Sophia gives us is that it can be a once-off, so we can shoot for the moon. We can fly a whole tuna in from Port Lincoln and break it down and do 10 courses out of it. Hut Street Sophia is best known by City Mag as home to some of the best side potatoes in Adelaide. Its new sister bar promises just as tasty bar snacks. Renovating the space hit a snag in March during the Adelaide Fringe when a fire broke out next door at Sophia. It was pretty bad, Baker says. Thank God no one was hurt. We had to take down about 30% of the ceiling inside Sophia. He's incredibly thankful to the Metropolitan Fire Service, MFS, and the team of tradesmen renovating Bar Sophia at the time. Attention pivoted to fixing the damage in the bistro, and they were back in the kitchen 2 weeks later. The MFS was fantastic. They got here so fast. If it was any longer, I think that we would not be really sitting having this conversation. Bar Sophia opens tonight with a private function, and visitors are welcome to try their luck visiting the bar from 3 p.m. Friday, May the 15th, with regular opening hours from Wednesday to Sunday. And that was the second page of an article read in two parts, titled First Look at New Hut Street Bar from the Part-Time Lover Crew by Isabella Sykes. And now we return to In Daily to another article by Helen Karakulak titled Adelaide Fringe Top Job Filled with Global Recruit. Canadian arts and culture leader Mark Carnes has been appointed the Adelaide Fringe new chief executive officer, succeeding Heather Crowell, who exited the role in November after 11 years at the helm. Carnes has 20 years of experience in the creative industries, most recently as CEO of CKUA Radio, Canada's oldest public broadcaster based in Alberta. At CKUA, he led an 8-year transformation of the broadcaster and has also served as a board chair of the Edmonton International Fringe Theatre Society, the organisation behind North America's largest and longest-running fringe festival. I come to this role with enormous admiration and respect for the artists, venues, staff, partners and community who have built Adelaide Fringe into Australia's biggest arts festival, Khan said. It is an artist-led festival at its heart, and I see the role of CEO as one of custodianship, listening closely, learning deeply, and understanding how my experience across arts, culture, tourism, and audience development can best serve the people who make the festival what it is. Carnes also has worked in senior roles with the Edmonton Symphony Orchestra and the Francis Winspear Centre for Music, and will be moving to Adelaide to take on the new job starting in July. Since 2023, the Adelaide Fringe has pulled in more than a million ticket sales each year, with about $27 million in revenue. This has grown since 2015, when the sales were 450,000 tickets worth $8 million. In 2025, the Fringe saw record attendance, bringing in more than 5 million total attendees over 5 weeks, with 60,500 national and international visitors. Carnes will officially start in the role on July 1. Until then, acting CEO Tara McLeod, who oversaw the delivery of this year's Fringe Festival after Kroll's departure, will remain in the role.

Adelaide Fringe Chair Paul Hamra said Khan's appointment came after an extensive search for the right leader who could recognise and celebrate the Fringe's cultural and economic status. The Adelaide Fringe is a special institution and we have been searching very wide for a special leader, Hamra said. Someone who could recognise and celebrate the position Fringe has attained and build it further for artists, audiences and venues over the next 5 years. As CEO, Mark will work closely with Adelaide Fringe's existing executive team to grow audiences and continue strengthening the festival's position as a major cultural and economic driver for South Australia and the nation. Editor's note, Paul Hamra is Managing Director of Solstice Media, publisher of InDaily, and that article was titled Adelaide Fringe Top Job Filled with Global Recruit. On Vision Australia Radio, you're listening to City Beat, with selected readings from City Mag, InDaily and SA Life. And now another article by Helen Kara-Kulak from the InDaily In Depth, titled From Footy to First Nations Ambassador, Adam Good's New Uni Gig. Adam Goods believes Indigenous Australians are the most researched people in Australia, and it was about time they became the researchers. It's always somebody else asking the questions, and it would be really great for us at our university if we can create more PhD students and create more Indigenous researchers, Goods tells InDaily. This will be one of Goods' key focus areas as he takes on the inaugural role as First Nations Ambassador at the newly merged Adelaide University. It's been a decade since the 2014 Australian of the Year and dual Brownlow medalist hung up his footy boots, and since then he has opted for a microphone to advocate for Indigenous education. Goods, an Adyamananata Narunga man born in Wallaroo, frequently called out racism in his 15-year career with the Sydney Swans. The story of abuse he sustained in the national game has been well documented through film and has been studied by university students across the country. In 2023, he was immortalised in a bronze sculpture depicting his war dance at the players' entrance of the Sydney Swans headquarters. But he says as much as he loves being remembered for his 18-year footy career, part of the legacy he wants to be known for is helping First Nations people attend school and university. Some of the legacy pieces for me would be having some of the biggest cohorts of First Nation people graduating from a university that the country's seen, Goods said. Legacy to me is not something that I think about and breathe every day of my life, but education has been a key part of my life and it's helped and supported me. I wouldn't be in this position right now and accepting this role if education wasn't something that I was passionate about. The university is the second largest employer in the state after the government, Goods said, with about 12,000 staff. Currently, about 1.2% of those staff members are First Nations people. The current levels of Indigenous students are about seven times higher than Indigenous staff, with 752 First Nations students enrolled as of April the 1st. In the inaugural role at the new university, he will liaise with Indigenous leaders across different university portfolios and with Vice-Chancellor Nicola Phillips to create a 10-year strategy to enhance opportunities for First Nations students. He said they would aim to boost First Nations participation rates and retention rates, but that specific targets were not yet set. Adelaide University being the university of choice for First Nations Australians, that would be a real tick of approval for us as a university. But for that to happen, we know that we have to create changes within universities, not only as institutions, but as it looks and feels on the ground for our people as well, Goods said. During the recent state election campaign, SA's One Nation leader, Corey Bernardi, criticised an Aboriginal flag signage at the university that showed a Kaurna greeting, Ninamani, meaning, hello, how are you? He mocked the sign, claiming it was trying to erase our history. When asked about how First Nations people were being talked about in South Australia, Goods said he was not across the politics, given he'd been living in New South Wales for 29 years, but that he believed the university's commitment to First Nations people and culture is going over and beyond.
Since I retired from my other career, it's coming up to 11 years now, I made a clear decision to only operate in places where I can make a positive difference. And me taking this role as the First Nations Ambassador, I can see that can have a massive impact on the university, and not only from a policy and strategy point of view, but physically on the ground, he said. Goods is in South Australia this week, with about 9 trips booked in this year to work in his university job and connect with students on country. His GO Foundation, which Goods founded with Ghana, Narangeri and Narunga man Michael O'Loughlin to support primary and high school Indigenous students, also has an office in SA. Goods said in the lead-up to this role he had spoken to the then Uni SA Vice-Chancellor David Lloyd about creating a position that would allow him to spend more time in South Australia and support the education sector. Goods was awarded an honorary doctorate by UniSA in 2019 for his human rights advocacy and fight against racism. But despite his relationship with the former UniSA, he could not be drawn to comparing the former institution's track record on Indigenous participation. I think when you bring two universities together, everyone comes with a different perspective of what they used to do at the old university. And being someone who didn't come from either university, I come in with a clean slate, with the perspective of, okay, what we're doing is creating something new, and that excites me, he said. And that article is titled From Footy to First Nations Ambassador, Adam Good's New Uni Gig. Continuing with articles from In Daily, one by David Simmons, titled Fears for Limestone Coast Water Amid Fracking Ban Repeal and Mining Plan. Fears are rising amongst farmers and wine growers in the southeast of the state this week over two announcements they are concerned will impact their groundwater and soil. Agriculturalists in the state's southeast were worried that the region's highly productive farmland and vital underground water source would be impacted by the state government yesterday announcing they would remove a ban on fracking. At the same time, protests by wine growers and the timber industry over a contentious strip mining project were gaining momentum. Livestock SA CEO Gillian Fennell told InDaily she was concerned for the Limestone Coast aquifer. There's always the potential for something to go horribly wrong, she said. I feel for the farmers who thought they had certainty around this issue. The Limestone Coast is quite arid. Farmers rely heavily on these underground aquifers. The entire agriculture and industry, not just livestock, but also wine grapes, everything that grows down there relies very heavily on those underground water sources, which is why they are so anxious. An announcement that the government planned to lift the fracking ban on the Limestone Coast saw newly elected One Nation MP Jason Virgo gate crash a state government public meeting in Mount Gambier on Thursday night when he told Premier Peter Malinauskas that his party would reject legislation that overturned a hard-fought moratorium put in place by the Marshall Liberal government in 2018. Ensuring sovereign capabilities doesn't just mean energy security, it also means food security, Virgo told InDaily. The farming community in the southeast fought hard and long against fracking on their land, and One Nation is going to back them all the way. Without the support of either One Nation or the Liberal Party, Labor's bill is set to fail in the upper house. Malinauskas said the lifting of an 8-year ban on controversial underground fracking was needed to help find new resources to address the current fuel and gas crisis. Fracking processes have been controversial over fears they could affect underground water sources, but it is currently permitted everywhere in South Australia except for the southeast, where its dominant industries are farming and winemaking. The ban on fracking, a process for extracting gas from the ground that involves pumping chemicals and water into the ground to fracture rock, was won after intense lobbying by the southeast community. The reversal of the fracking ban comes as an Adelaide mining company pushes ahead with preparatory works for its proposed rare earth strip mining project in the state's southeast near the border of Victoria.
Adelaide-based mining company at Australian Rare Earths is set to start pilot-scale processing of rare earth minerals next month after joining the federal government's Critical Minerals Hub in Sydney. The company, listed on the Australian Stock Exchange, hopes to prove it is capable of extracting critical minerals out of limestone coast clay as it progresses its plans to eventually establish a mine near Copper Murra. It has already spent more than $20 million on preparatory work and is yet to receive a mining licence, but a pre-feasibility study to be released publicly later this year should hurry that process along, CEO Travis Beinke said. The Department for Energy and Mining has already approved the company's scoping report, which defines the scope of detailed assessments relating to groundwater, surface water, soils, vegetation, heritage, air quality, rehabilitation, and community engagement. China has a near monopoly on the sector, controlling about 90% of the global processing and production capacity of rare earths. Beinke said this needed to change. China has really built out a stranglehold on the supply chain over the last three decades, pretty much controlling everything from mine supply through to final product, said Beinke, the former group manager for investor relations at Oz Minerals, before that company was swallowed by BHP in a $9.6 billion deal. There has been a realization in the West that there's an opportunity to diversify our supply chains and reduce reliance on China, given the geopolitical tensions that have been playing out. To do that, we need new rare earth mines to come into production, as well as building up the downstream part of the supply chain. The company has 10 exploration leases on the limestone coast, and more than 6,000 holes have been drilled at an average depth of 10 metres across the land. But the mining will involve disturbing prime limestone coast farming land. South Australian Forest Products Association CEO Nathan Payne, who was today named the new chief executive of Forestry SA, told In Daily he was worried the project would have an impact on soil quality. We're planting a seedling that will put roots down a significant depth, and that means we have to rely on not just the carbon in the soil, but the structure of the soil itself, Payne said. The very nature of strip mining activities means that you are disturbing all of that soil. That is a significant concern for industry because, from an investment perspective, if you're spending the money to plant the tree today, you want to know that it's not going to be prematurely harvested tomorrow. The region's wine growers were also concerned, particularly for the quality of the underground water. In a letter to Plan SA seen by In Daily, the executive officer of the Limestone Coast Grape and Wine Council, Dr. Edward Kavanagh, said growers were fatigued, confused, and ultimately suspicious about the Australian Rare Earths Copper Murra project. The first major concern we have is for water, the letter reads. We think that giving a green light to this kind of project without a proper understanding of its thirst for water sends an unfortunate message to growers and producers in our industry who have been taking active steps towards more responsible water usage in recent years. Arguably, what is the biggest problem when it comes to water is not the pressure on the resource that the proposed mines will apply, but the potential for irreparable damage to be incurred to our delicate limestone geology through the methods of acid mine drainage. Beinke said rehabilitation of the landscape was at the centre of the proposed mining project and pointed to a trial the company did from 2022 to 2024. Because of the nature of the rare earth deposit and how we're going to mine it, it actually provides us with a great opportunity to continue progressive rehabilitation of the mining area so that we only ever impact one farmer for a short period of time before the land is actively rehabilitated and handed back, Beinke said. An AR3 spokesperson said, "We believe farming and rare earths mining can exist in the southeast with mutual benefits that will see both industries thrive for decades to come. AR3 will only lodge an application to mine once we are completely satisfied we can operate in an environmentally sustainable and economically
viable way. We believe we can do this, and we're looking at how we may be able to improve soil productivity in some areas. Early engagement in the Copper Mara project has allowed us to ascertain feedback from key stakeholders, which has informed the scope of environmental, economic and social assessments we are now undertaking. The forestry industry, along with other local industries, was represented on our initial Copper Mara landholder reference group and is now part of the formalised Community Consultative Committee, which is the forum for sharing project information with key stakeholders. Australian Rare Earths has discovered that the limestone coast clay, which sits just above the layer of limestone, contains the four key magnet rare earths: praseodymium, neodymium, terbium, and dysprosium. These rare earths are turned into magnets and are essential in the fabrication of most modern technologies. To get to these rare earth metals, Australian Rare Earths plans to use the heap leaching method. This involves digging up layers of the earth, typically about 10 metres deep, piles of which are then processed and turned into a mixed earth oxide. This white powder is then shipped from the site and sold to international markets, where buyers will use a separator to extract the individual rare earth elements. In April, the company prepared and transported 30 tonnes of blended bulk ore to the ANTSO pilot facility. And that article is titled "Fears for Limestone Coast Water Amid Fracking Ban Repeal and Mining Plan." On Vision Australia Radio, you're listening to City Beat, with selected readings from City Mag, In Daily and SA Life. And now to an article by Rory Dowdall from In Daily, titled "Appalled," in inverted commas, "South Australian health leaders slam new national gambling reforms." The state's leading health experts are critical of the Australian government releasing its response to the "You Win Some, You Lose More" inquiry into online gambling harm, 1,049 days after an inquiry calling for a total gambling advertising ban was handed down. Late Labor MP Peter Murphy handed down the parliamentary report on gambling reform in June 2023, which included recommendations for a national gambling regulator and a ban on gambling ads among the 31 recommendations. But it was on Tuesday, while the media was focused on the release of the federal budget, that Prime Minister Anthony Albanese told Parliament the reforms get the balance right and would empower all Australians to opt out of gambling advertising. The 9-page response released on Tuesday outlines a plan to restrict all gambling advertising on broadcast television to no more than 3 advertisements per hour per channel and ban advertising during live sports events between 6 a.m. and 8:30 p.m. It would also ban all wagering advertising in sports venues and on official player uniforms, including opt-out rules for online promotions. But Flinders University addiction specialist Professor Michael Bagent was appalled the government did not act on recommendations for a national online gambling regulator and total ban on gambling ads. "When I first heard that they were enacting some reforms involving reducing the advertising for gambling, I was thrilled. But then when I looked at what they were doing, I was appalled," Bagent said. "It really shows they're not addressing the issue that gambling for many people is actually a health issue. It's not a moral issue. It's not a matter of being fun police. It's a health issue, and they are not addressing that seriously." According to data from the state government's Here for the Game campaign, South Australians lost more than $424 million on online sports betting, racing and novelty betting in 2022-23, while more than 1 million gambling ads aired on free-to-air TV and metropolitan radio in the same time frame. Bagent has been actively involved with gambling harm research and treating South Australians dealing with addictions for 25 years, saying the prevalence of gambling harm was increasing among young people exposed to online sports betting. He provided position statements calling on the government for a total ban on gambling advertising through the Royal Australasian
and New Zealand College of Psychiatrists and the Royal Australasian College of Physicians. A lot of the gambling advertisements that are being produced now are designed to addict people, particularly online forms. They have inducements. They target people. They make it hard for them to stop, he said. The crises people usually present with is suicidal ideation, relationships under threat, financial strife, and domestic violence issues. Research from the Australian Gambling Research Centre in 2025 showed an estimated 3.1 million Australians had experienced gambling-related harm, while Australian Institute of Health and Welfare reported that for every individual at high risk of gambling harm, up to six other individuals can be affected. The South Australian Council of Social Service CEO Dr. Catherine Earle welcomed the removal of betting ads from stadiums and uniforms, but said the reforms would not adequately protect South Australians from relentless exposure to online gambling. Gambling, financial counselling and domestic violence support services are already overstretched. We need to do more to reduce gambling harm before it occurs, and the community supports this, Earle said. Australian Medical Association SA President, Associate Professor Peter Subramaniam, said the cost of gambling harm far outweighs any revenue it generates. While there are some sensible measures in the report, the absence of a national independent regulator and any pathway to a total ban on online gambling advertising is a significant gap that will continue to leave vulnerable people, including children and adolescents, at risk, he said. Gambling has long been part of Australian culture, but the scale and reach of the industry today, particularly online, is driving harm across the community. Doctors are seeing it firsthand. Financial distress, family breakdown, mental health crises, and in some cases, suicide. But the federal government remains confident the reforms will minimise the harm and exposure to Australians, with a ministerial spokesperson saying the government was proud of this work and the balance it strikes. The government has been very clear on the strong action we are taking to protect Australians, particularly children and young people, from the harms of gambling, the spokesperson said. The new reforms to gambling will minimise children's exposure from the harms of wagering, advertising, break the link between sports and wagering, reduce the saturation and targeting of wagering advertising. The reforms are expected to come into effect on January the 1st, 2027. And there is reference to three organisations: Gambling Help Online, 1-800-858-858, gamblinghelponline.org, National Debt Helpline, 1-800-007-007, and Lifeline, 131114, lifeline.org.au. And that article on gambling was titled "Appalled: South Australian Health Leaders Slam New National Gambling Reforms." The next article from InDaily is unattributed. It's titled "No Guarantee for Improved Murray River Water Allocation." A dry spell for the River Murray regions has resulted in a lower-than-expected water allocation for South Australian irrigators, and weather projections show that it was not guaranteed to improve. The projected minimum opening water allocation for South Australian River Murray irrigators remains at 62% at the start of the 2026-27 water year, according to the Department for Environment and Water, DEW. Andrew Weeks, who is Executive Officer of Riverland Wine, says that the news was nothing to really panic about yet, but that those who rely on the allocations will be watching it very closely. During the previous millennium drought, during those times we had allocation down much closer to zero, and at times they only went up to well below 50% for a couple of years, he said. It started at 62%, which, while it's not 100%, and it means they're being very conservative about issuing out the allocation at this stage. Since the initial projection announcement of April the 15th, rainfall across the Murray-Darling Basin and inflows into basin storages were not high enough to result in any increase to projected allocations.
DEW said that improvements in irrigation allocations for 2026-27 were likely, with most inflows in the past happening between July and October each year. However, DEW said there were no guarantees of improved water availability, with the three-month Bureau of Meteorology outlook showing that rainfall is likely to be below average for parts of the Murray-Darling Basin. The actual opening minimum allocation announcement for 2026-27 will take place on June 15. It comes after the Federal Environment and Water Minister Murray Watt, in January, listed the River Murray as critically endangered under national environmental laws. South Australia's River Murray Commissioner, Dr. Emma Carmody, previously told In Daily that advocating for the overall water quality would be a priority for her. She also hopes to push for the full implementation of the Water Act in the Basin Plan to return 450 gigalitres of water to the River Murray to improve its health, as well as calling for the relaxation of constraints to allow water to reach the floodplains, which contain unique ecosystems. You've got those two legislative deals, one where seasonal allocations do take into account variability, and the other which deals with the overall quantum of water that can be extracted from the river long term, that doesn't take climate change into account, and that's something we need to look at more closely, she said. Dr. Jamie Pittock, who's a professor of geography at the Australian National University's Fenner School of Environment and Society, previously told In Daily that the River Murray system is currently in very poor health. One is that too much water is extracted primarily for irrigated agriculture. So 90% of the water taken out of the river is used in irrigated agriculture, he said. And that article was titled No Guarantee for Improved Murray River Water Allocation. And that completes our readings for City Beat. I'm Anne Cooper, and I was your reader, panel operator, and editor for today. This program is heard regularly at this time here on Vision Australia Radio, 1197 AM, VA Radio on digital, and online at varadio.org, broadcasting in Darwin and Adelaide.

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3: Welcome to the Top End News on Vision Australia Radio, featuring articles compiled from the NT News and ABC Online for Thursday, May the 21st. I'm Helen Rice. Today's program includes items on the Prime Minister's visit to Alice Springs, a not guilty verdict for an NT police officer, and a dramatic sea rescue. Beginning with an article from the front page, which continues further into the paper. Need to Do Better by Jera Kasikov. The Prime Minister has met with the family of Kumanjai Little Baby in Alice Springs 3 weeks after the five-year-old's alleged murder. After meeting with the Little Kumanjai's grieving mother and laying a wreath at the old-timers' camp where she disappeared from on Anzac Day, Mr Albanese admitted there is a need to do better when it comes to improving the conditions in town camps in Alice Springs. There is a need to do better, he said, when it comes to improving conditions in town camps in Alice Springs, the Prime Minister has said during a visit to Alice Springs to meet with the family of Kumanjai Little Baby. Prime Minister Anthony Albanese could soon also visit remote Central Australian communities such as Yuendumu if he accepts an offer from the grieving family who are still in sorry business. Mr Albanese had a private meeting with the family of Kumanjai Little Baby in Alice Springs on Tuesday, sitting down with Little Kumanjai's mother, grandfather Robin Granitz, and grandmother Peggy Granitz. Speaking after the meeting, Mr Granitz said it was very good the Prime Minister met with the family. It was important he come out to talk with us, he said. He listened to us. The Prime Minister also gave Mr Granitz a blanket. Mr Albanese acknowledged there was more work to be done in improving housing conditions in Alice Springs and remote communities, but spruiked the federal government's remote housing investment as action being taken. All governments need to do much better. My government has acknowledged that's the case, he said. When it comes to the issues that were raised with me about Yuendumu and about other communities, and as well as the town camps, clearly the Northern Territory government have had responsibility since 2012 for the town camps. Clearly, there's a need to do better to make sure that the living conditions are improved. Mr Granitz said he invited the Prime Minister to visit communities such as Yuendumu, an offer Mr Albanese seemed keen to follow through with, according to Mr Granitz. Mr Granitz is, as Walpuri elder with ties to Yuendumu, a Walpuri and Amateur community of 869 people located about 290 kilometres northwest of Alice Springs. No media was allowed by Mr Albanese's media team to attend Tuesday's meeting, and the Prime Minister only spoke to the ABC once the meeting concluded. Mr Albanese also met with first responders who assisted in the five-day search for the five-year-old girl, which ended in tragedy on April the 30th when her body was found in the Todd River. They, the family, are given a great deal of heart by the fact that the community here in Alice Springs has come together and wrapped their arms around this family to hold them, Mr Albanese said after the meeting. It was mainly an opportunity just to say to the family, though, that the nation sent with them and that they are not alone. Kumanjai Little Baby is known throughout our nation and indeed throughout the world. This is a young person lost far too early under circumstances that are unbearable, and they're trying to bear their way through this with dignity, with respect, and it will remain something that is with them forever. Kumanjai Little Baby was found 5 kilometres south of Old Timers Town Camp in Alice Springs, where she first went missing from late on Anzac Day. 47-year-old Jefferson Lewis, who police labelled a person of interest in their investigation into her disappearance, was found by police at Charles Creek Town Camp in Alice Springs, reportedly beaten hours after Little Kumanjai was tragically found. He has since been charged with murder and other offences and was moved to Darwin following a riot outside Alice Springs Hospital. No plea was entered at his first court mention, and Mr. Lewis is currently on remand. Mr. Lewis was receiving treatment inside the hospital, while outside an angry crowd gathered outside and demanded retribution in a night which descended into chaos. Police cars were damaged, 4 out of the 5 ambulances in Alice Springs were put out of service, and the Shell service station across from the hospital was ransacked. Former New South Wales Police Commissioner Karen Webb and NT public servant Greg Shanahan are now conducting a 3-month review into NT child protection services, while the NT government is also seeking to change the Aboriginal child placement principle, a move the opposition is against. Asked about the Northern Territory government's proposed legislative changes, Mr. Albanese said, "We'll work constructively with the NT government." But they, the NT government, also need to work respectfully with the local community, with the family, and need to make sure they involve First Nations people as well in this local community to work through these issues in the most constructive way possible, he said. Mr. Albanese made no clear position on whether or not he supported the NT government's proposed changes, however. During his visit on Tuesday, Mr. Albanese also had afternoon tea with representatives from Tangentyere Council, the Alice Springs Town Council, the Central Land Council, Central Australian Aboriginal Congress, Purple House, NT Police, St. John's Ambulance and the Alice Springs Hospital. Federal Indigenous Australians Minister Malandiri McCarthy and Lingiari MP Marion Scrimgeour were also with the Prime Minister. Mr. Albanese laid a wreath at Old Timers Camp in honour of Little Kumanjai before leaving Alice Springs in the afternoon. The last visit by Mr. Albanese to Alice Springs was in February 2025, during which he committed $842.6 million to NT Aboriginal organisations if re-elected at the then upcoming federal election. That was an article which was headlined on the front page titled "Need to Do Better" by Jera Kazakov. NT officer found not guilty by Zizi Avril. An NT police officer has been found not guilty of launching a 2-week campaign to pressure a domestic violence victim into silence. On Wednesday, Carol Jarantowski was found not guilty of a single count of attempting to pervert the course of justice between September and October 2024. After 2 days of evidence, it took a Supreme Court jury just 2 hours and 45 minutes to reach their verdict, clearing him of the conspiracy charge. Throughout the trial, Mr. Jarantowski maintained he was not trying to pressure his ex-partner, a fellow police officer and the mother of his children, to withdraw her abuse complaint over a 2-week period. The alleged messages and calls were sparked after Mr. Jarantowski was charged with aggravated assault, with CCTV capturing the then 38-year-old man pelting 2 T-shirts at her head following an argument at their 7-year-old son's tennis match on August 2, 2024. Mr. Jarantowski later pleaded guilty to a single count of aggravated assault against the 29-year-old Darwin mother. 11 days after the tennis match assault, NT police issued an order prohibiting Mr. Jarantowski from committing any acts of domestic violence against her, including emotional, psychological abuse, coercive control, and intimidation. However, before his plea, the NT police officer texted her warnings that if he lost his job, I'll be on the streets, saying she would lose her child support payments if the charges continued, and wrote there would be no prosecution case without her. The Darwin woman told the jury how she was allegedly repeatedly approached by her ex-partner, both in person and over text and calls, asking her to make this all go away. His defence barrister, Ben Fernandez, characterised these messages as Mr. Jarantowski reasonably stating objective facts during an emotional period following their 8-year relationship breakdown. Mr. Fernandez said these repeated requests to speak were merely to explain the realities the charge would mean to his life and discuss his concerns with his ex-partner. He argued this was a case of his ex-partner stretching her imagination and projecting the worst intentions onto Mr. Jarantowski's messengers. Mr. Fernandez said even if the Darwin mother had withdrawn her complaint, it would not have stopped the investigation, which Mr. Jarantowski, as an officer of nearly a decade, should have been fully aware of. Two of the investigating police officers confirmed to the jury, even if a suspected domestic violence victim withdrew their complaint, NT Police could still pursue the charges. Acting Detective Sergeant at the Darwin Family Safety Framework, Dean Schrader, said a witness withdrawing their evidence was not detrimental to the prosecution case. It seems to be quite an element of coercive control or beaten wife syndrome. Not saying these are relevant in this case, but that's one of the reasons why police will proceed with domestic violence cases, he said. After the jury left, Chief Justice Michael Grant confirmed Mr. Jarantowski was still charged for allegedly breaching a domestic violence order in the local court. Justice Grant told the NT police officer he was now free to go, with Mr. Jarantowski silent as he left the Supreme Court. That was an article by Zizi Averill. NT officer found not guilty. Stranded at sea after boat fails. Two adults and two children are lucky to have been rescued safe and sound after a boat engine failure left them stranded at sea. About 10 p.m. on Monday, the NT police force was alerted to the overdue party who had departed Galawinku by boat and failed to arrive at their destination. NT police search and rescue immediately commenced a coordinated search operation. During the evening, the Australian Maritime Safety Authority deployed a Challenger jet aircraft to assist with the search. However, the boat could not be found. A joint search operation continued with the Maritime Authority coordinating air assets and police coordinating sea assets. It was not until 10:40 a.m. on Tuesday that the missing four were found safe and well. It was established the vessel had suffered engine issues and the group was safely returned to Galawinku. This incident highlights the effectiveness of multi-agency cooperation in achieving a quick resolution to what could have been a disastrous outcome, Senior Constable Michael Bishop from the NT Police Search and Rescue Section said. It is a reminder to all mariners to ensure their vessels are in working order and equipped with the required safety equipment. Assets and personnel involved include AMSA Challenger jet aircraft, NT Police aircraft, Northern Territory Emergency Services, NT Police Cultural Reform Team, Australian Border Force vessel Leviathan, Australian Defence Force P-8A aircraft, Milingimbi Police working alongside the Milingimbi Outstation Progress Resource Association Rangers, and Galawinku Police working alongside Mathakul Rangers. That was an article titled Stranded at Sea After Boat Fails. This next article is by Fia Walsh. Arnhem Land talent ready to shine at the Sydney Opera House for Vivid Live. Arnhem Land talent will be up in lights at the Sydney Opera House this month, bringing territory stories to the big city as part of Vivid Live. The annual cultural festival will see more than 50 cutting-edge international and Australian artists perform at the iconic World Heritage venue from May the 22nd to June 13th. Among the headliners are ARIA award-winning rockers King Stingray, hailing from Yirrkala in northeast Arnhem Land. Described by Rolling Stone as one of the most exciting rock bands to emerge from this country in a generation, the five-piece band blend Indigenous melodies with gritty punk, indie and grooves for their distinctive Yolngu surf rock sound. Gapuwiak artist Drifting Clouds will also make his Opera House debut in an already sold-out show. Drifting Clouds is the musical project of Yolngu singer, songwriter and keyboardist Terry Gualia, offering an ethereal mix of synth-pop, 80s rock and ancient songlines sung in his first language. "I'm really excited," Gualia said. "Excited to bring my family with me for the tour to play with my full band from Arnhem Land. With my music, I wanted to tell stories to the world about Yolngu people, about my culture, about who I am and where I come from. That's really why I'm doing this." The Opera House gig comes less than a year after the release of Drifting Cloud's first single, Boe Paiwai, which has propelled Gualia to stages including SXSW Sydney, Victoria's Meredith Music Festival, Party in the Paddock, and Tasmania. That was an article by Fia Walsh. Arnhem Land talent ready to shine at the Sydney Opera House for Vivid Live. Concerns at diphtheria spread by Gary Shipway. Concerns continue to mount over the Northern Territory's deadly diphtheria outbreak, which has also spread into Western Australia, Queensland, and South Australia. Vaccination remains the strongest protection against a preventable disease, and the Australian Medical Association is now urging Australians to check that they and their families are up to date with their vaccinations as the diphtheria cases grow. There have been 223 diphtheria notifications in 2026 as of May 19, already exceeding any full calendar year recorded since national reporting began, with public health authorities warning of increasing notifications since late 2025. Australia's National Notifiable Disease Surveillance System reports 133 notifications of the disease in the Northern Territory since the start of the current outbreak. There has been another 79 notifications in WA, 5 notifications in Queensland, and 6 in South Australia. The Northern Territory recorded the country's first death from diphtheria in almost a decade several weeks ago in a remote area. The Australian Immunisation Handbook recommends routine vaccination as a primary course for infants and routine boosters for adolescents and adults in certain circumstances. Diphtheria is a serious bacterial infection that can affect the nose, throat, airways or skin. In severe cases, respiratory diphtheria can obstruct breathing, and the toxin can cause life-threatening complications, including heart and nerve damage. The primary course for infants is one dose at 2, 4 and 6 months old. Australian Medical Association President Dr. Danielle McMullen said the rise in diphtheria cases was a serious reminder of the importance of vaccines. Immunisation is one of the greatest achievements in modern medicine, but when vaccination rates fall, serious diseases, which we had largely eliminated, can make a comeback, Dr. McMullen said. We are seeing that risk play out with diphtheria, and it is a timely reminder for Australians to check they are up to date and to talk to their usual GP if they have any questions. Chief Medical Officer Public Health at Central Australian Aboriginal Congress, Dr. John Boffer, said a number of people had been admitted to intensive care in the Northern Territory with the disease, and that the majority of the people becoming seriously sick after contracting diphtheria were either unvaccinated or behind on their booster shots. The AMA is warning people to not turn to AI tools and online searches for health advice. Through its Have the Jab Chat campaign, it is encouraging Australians to speak with their usual GP about any questions or concerns they may have about vaccines. We developed this campaign to encourage people to get qualified, personalised and confidential advice from their trusted doctor, Dr. Danielle McMullen said. AI tools can't look at your medical history, understand your personal risks, or give you the context you deserve, and they're not always accurate or validated. AI can give you an answer, but it can't give you your answer. Our campaign is designed to encourage and support Australians who feel unsure or overwhelmed to access advice they can trust. Australians deserve advice that is trustworthy, tailored to them, and delivered in a confidential setting. And that's exactly what a conversation with a doctor provides. The AMA is encouraging parents, carers, and adults to review their vaccination status, including any booster doses they may be due for, and to book an appointment with their GP to discuss the vaccinations recommended for them and their family. Catch-up vaccinations may be available for families with missed or delayed vaccinations. That was by Gary Shipway, Concerns at Diphtheria Spread. On Vision Australia Radio, you're listening to Top End News with selected readings from the NT News and ABC Online for Thursday, May the 21st. Now on to the editorial. Alice Action. Having paid another token visit to Alice Springs on Wednesday, Prime Minister Anthony Albanese likely returned home to the Lodge in Canberra or Kirribilli House in Sydney, leaving behind him the damaged, broken Northern Territory legacy created by successive federal governments. Last time he was in Alice Springs, the Prime Minister coughed up tens of millions of dollars to try and reduce town violence before jetting straight to Melbourne to attend the Australian Open tennis. This time he didn't even bother bringing money, just more Commonwealth lip service to Australia's most cash-strapped and desperate jurisdiction. The family of Kumanjai Little Baby invited the Prime Minister to visit their old-timers town camp home and have extended a broader invitation for him to visit Yuendumu. The PM's territory visits have mostly dovetailed election campaigns or when he's flying in or out of the country. He said last visit he loved the territory, but there's precious little evidence that is delivering a dividend. In the only interview the Prime Minister granted in the Territory visit to his mates at the ABC, the Prime Minister did the old Commonwealth trick of deflecting blame for town camp housing to the Northern Territory government. The Commonwealth ceded responsibility for town camps to the Territory in 2012, but the problems in these places were well and truly established when the handover occurred. What the Commonwealth must do is provide significantly more cash for the NT government to run these challenging population centres and, more generally, this struggling jurisdiction. The Commonwealth's budget nudges $1 trillion. The Territory's budget is about $11 billion, minus $13 billion debt. So anybody who actually takes the Prime Minister's farcical posturing seriously has rocks in their head. The 1967 referendum ceded responsibility for Aboriginal people from the jurisdictions to the Commonwealth. Stop passing the buck, Prime Minister, and act. And that was today's editorial titled Alice Action. Global Crisis Drives Up Trucking Fuel Bill by Anthony Piovesan. Sharon Middleton, who runs White Line Transport with her husband Bob, has seen the weekly diesel bill jump by almost $120,000 since fuel prices spiked. The National Trucking Company, which employs 60 people and operates 30 trucks between Sydney, Melbourne, Adelaide and Perth, is now spending about $315,000 a week to keep its fleet on the road. Our fuel spend overall has doubled. It's been a massive expense and it happened so quickly we barely had time to react, the 64-year-old said. At first, we were trying to work out whether the fuel crisis brought on by the Iran war was real, whether it would last long term and what the actual cost impact would be. We were speaking to multiple fuel companies to see how they were going to handle it. But while all that was happening, the pump was still ticking over, the dollars kept rising and we were left with massive fuel bills. Cash flow pressures, with more frequent supplier payments required as credit limits are reached sooner, have also hit hard. And some remote fuel stops White Line relies on are short on supply. When you're in the middle of the Nullarbor and get to a location with no fuel, it's not like you're driving a car and you can just do a U-turn, she said. You've got 100 tonnes and multiple trailers. Ms Middleton said the nearly 50-year-old business, which transports parcel freight, building products and groceries, had not faced such pressure since the COVID-19 pandemic and the 2022 global fuel shocks. That was an article by Anthony Piovesan. Global Crisis Drives Up Trucking Fuel Bill. This next article is by Thomas Stewart. Beetaloo 100 Days Away. The multi-billion dollar Beetaloo Gas Basin project is officially 100 days away from producing gas, underpinning discussions at an exclusive Australian Energy Producers Conference breakfast on Wednesday. The Northern Territory Basin has enough gas to power Australia for more than 150 years, with Tamboran Resources recently finalising critical infrastructure and a $280 million capital raising to fast-track drilling. Tamboran Chief Executive Todd Abbott told the conference everything was on track to see gas flowing in the third quarter of 2026. I have never been engaged with such a supportive government than I have in the Northern Territory, Mr Abbott said. It is a historic first. It is Beetaloo going from promise to production. I'm thankful for the work that has happened and the work that will happen in the future. The Beetaloo represents a critical supply source and on a scale that is really unmatched in the world. The much-awaited speech from Mr Abbott came after Northern Territory Chief Minister Leah Finocchiaro was warmly received by industry leaders prior to her address, where she jokingly said any pro-gas Victorians were welcome in the Territory, but those who opposed were most certainly not. Territorians are certainly excited to finally be powering their homes and their businesses with Beetaloo gas, Ms. Finocchiaro said. Being Territorians, the thing we are most excited about is making sure our beer fridges are powered by Beetaloo gas because that first sip, it's going to be good. We know that global events have really sharpened the focus on energy security and it couldn't have come at a better time. The future is very, very bright. We are looking forward to September. In closing her address, Ms. Finocchiaro said the

after Ms. Vinocchiaro publicly chided Tamboran and Beetaloo Energy Australia during a speech at the NT Energy Club in February. Ms. Vinocchiaro said at the time, "Well, by the end of this year, I tell you what, we'd better have gas flowing from the Beetaloo powering territory homes and businesses, or I'm going to be very disappointed, as will probably most of you." That was an article by Thomas Stewart, Beetaloo 100 Days Away. Aussie Airline Drops Major Fare Sale for Anniversary by Alexandra Pham. QantasLink is celebrating its 25th anniversary by discounting thousands of seats on flights across regional Australia, with one-way flights starting at $99. The regional service was launched in 2001, bringing together four regional airlines: Airlink, Eastern Australia Airlines, Sunstate and Southern Australia Airlines under the one name. To celebrate its 25th anniversary, nearly 170,000 seats on select one-way flights are up for grabs for less than $125. Destinations include Port Lincoln, Hobart, Cairns and Broken Hill, with economy one-way fares starting at $99. Residents in Brisbane can catch a one-way flight to Mackay or the Fraser Coast for $125 or travel to Cairns for $159. Flights from Melbourne to Kangaroo Island or Port Lincoln are available for $159 or make the journey to Bundaberg for $189. The sale begins on Wednesday, May 20 and will run until midnight on Tuesday, May 26, unless sold out prior. The fares include checked baggage and complimentary food and drinks. QantasLink Chief Executive Mark Dalpra said aviation was an important part of keeping the country connected. "We're incredibly proud of the role we've played over the past quarter of a century, and to celebrate the milestone, we're putting every destination on sale," he said. From Weipa in the far north to Launceston in Tasmania and Exmouth in the west, there are great value fares available, giving customers the chance to see friends and family or explore more of our amazing backyard. QantasLink operates about 500 flights a day to more than 60 destinations across the country and overseas. Mr. Dalpra said the regional airline was investing in dozens of new aircraft alongside cabin and regional lounge upgrades. In addition to the anniversary sale, there is a 20% discount on domestic economy classic reward seats. That article was by Alexandra Pham. Aussie Airline Drops Major Fare Sale for Anniversary. And that completes our readings for today's edition of the Top End News on Vision Australia Radio. I'm Helen Rice. I was your editor and panel operator today. 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

0: Good afternoon. Welcome to RSL Today. My name's Keith Harrison. I'm Commemorations and Fundraising Manager for RSL South Australia. Pleased to welcome into the studio our co-host, David Lias.
1: Our co-host?
0: Yeah, because we've got listeners.
1: Oh, okay.
0: Yeah, it's not just me.
1: How you going, mate?
0: Yeah, good, thanks,
1: David. Had a good week?
0: Yes, thanks. Yep, thanks for putting the program together and
1: a wonderful guest. Got a lovely guest today, yes. Yeah. And we had a very successful visit out to Mubara Park on Sunday, you and I.
0: Yeah.

0: go straight into that or do our normal intro?
1: Do your normal intro. Okay. Go on. I know you want to do it.
0: All right.
1: So, where are you?
0: RSL is at the Torrens Parade Ground in the White Building, big white building, Torrens Training Depot, corner of Victoria Drive and King William Road, Adelaide, backing onto Kintore Avenue. The phone number is 8100-7300. Got
1: That's
0: there.
1: The first time ever you stumbled over that.
0: Yeah.
1: How many times have you said it?
0: Oh, hundreds, yeah.
1: Thousands.
0: So anyway, so that's the phone number. The email is admin@rslsa.org.au, website rslsa.org.au, and you'll find RSL South Australia on Facebook and Instagram.
1: And doing very well too.
0: My word, growing. Yeah, it's
1: exponentially.
0: Very important. So the website will carry stuff that perhaps has to stay there for weeks, months, and that kind of thing, whereas the immediate stuff goes straight onto social media, and it might stay there forever and a day, or it might disappear after the event. But that's our quickest way of getting messages out to our members, to sub-branches, and to the public.
1: That's for sure.
0: Yep. A reminder of some of the items we've already spoken about in previous programs is the RSL is holding an advocacy forum on Tuesday the 26th of May, and this is for the changes that are coming up in Department of Veteran Affairs for the entitlements. The new procedures will take effect from the 1st of July. So Tara, our CEO, has organised a forum in the Memorial Hall for people who are involved with offering the services, advocates, and come along and see if you can get the skinny on the ATDP stuff. The Aboriginal Veterans Service will be held on Friday the 29th of May as part of Reconciliation Week. So this is an annual event that's been going for many, many years, and it starts at 10:30, and it's at the Aboriginal and Torres Strait Islander War Memorial at the Torrens Parade Ground.
1: That beautiful memorial on the northwest corner.
0: My word, King William Road. You and I have a long connection with that.
1: We do,
0: From when it was grass.
1: Well, no, you're a bit before me.
0: Oh, yeah.
1: Because when I was there, it was almost completed.
0: I dug the first sod.
1: Yeah. But it is a lovely memorial. All the names on the pavers.
0: On the paving and the two statues of an Aboriginal servicewoman and an Aboriginal serviceman from different generations of
1: most definitely
0: of wars. Now, you've alluded to the Veterans Families Day that we were at on Sunday at Mawson Lakes.
1: I spoke to a friend of ours, Helen Meyer, who was one of the organisers, yesterday, actually, at the lunch, and at the mess lunch, and she said it was an absolute fabulous event. There was lots of people. It was very well attended. And of course, they must have come to see you and I.
0: I doubt it. I don't think we even got a gig on the poster. But there was,
1: I know we didn't.
0: Yeah, there was lots of attractions.
1: A lot of attractions, yeah. And, it was very good.
0: Lots of kids there.
1: Lots of kids face painting. It was fantastic.
0: Lovely gelati.
1: Oh, yeah, I know. Yeah. But she said it was very, very successful. And they're thinking, they're going to hold it again next year. And I believe that they may be going out to the
0: military vehicles
1: because there's more room again. Yeah. So it's expanding, which is really good.
0: Keep our options open.
1: Yeah.
0: David, time to introduce our guest.
1: Just before we jump to our guest, a very, very quick hello to Marge Stevens. Marge is 99, she was 99 a week and a half ago, and she's one of the war widows. A lovely lady, and I think she was driving a car up until last year. May even still be. I didn't get that far. But a lovely lady, and congratulations to her. She might get the letter from the King, you never know.
0: Let's hope.
1: Yeah. Now, we have a guest. I'd like to introduce you, Keith, to Flight Lieutenant Ari White from 9 Squadron?
2: Yes.
1: Royal Australian Air Force. Welcome.
2: Thank you. I'm very pleased to be here.
1: No, you're not really just saying that. It's great to have you here. Ariel, what's the Ariel White story?
2: So I'm a pilot at 9 Squadron in the Air Force, and I've been in the Air Force for 15 years. I was actually presented with my 15-year long service medal this morning, actually, at our weekly morning brief.
1: Congratulations.
2: Thank you. It's been quite the adventure.
1: Yeah, excellent. Well done. 15 years. That's not bad. So
0: very good.
1: You want to, perhaps before we go into that role, tell us a bit about yourself.
2: So this
1: is your life.
2: Yes, the life of Ariel. So I was born in Canberra and spent the first sort of 20 years of my life there. My parents had spent years in Canberra. So I went to school in Canberra, just public schools around Western Creek, Woden. And then when I was in year 11, a friend of mine asked if I wanted to go along to Air Force Cadets, which I had known nothing about. I didn't know anyone else that did it. And I was interested to go and have a look, given that I'm the kind of person that likes getting involved in things and saying yes and seeing what other experiences are out there. So I went along to Air Force Cadets with my friend, who ended up deciding not to continue after the very first session. But I did. I immediately fell in love, and then that was it for me. I loved the structure. I loved the camaraderie, doing drill, bivouacs.
1: Know all about it.
2: Yeah. I fell in love straight away and did that for 2 years through 11 and 12, and then applied to go to ADFA and got in. So that was the part that took me there.
1: And cadets, regardless, I mean, we're digressing, but cadets, regardless of whether it be Navy, Army or Air Force, is a brilliant introduction to the armed forces, isn't it?
2: I definitely agree. Yeah, it was what brought me in.
0: Mm. Well, and also to adulthood. And we've spoken about it a number of times that if there's listeners out there who have children or grandchildren of cadet age, push them into it. You won't regret it. They will just learn so much and develop, do something for themselves, do something for the country.
1: And I've been to a number of Air Force Association functions, most recently with my involvement with the mess, and you see a lot of the Air Force cadets there, and they are just so immaculately turned out. They look good. I mean, I'm a former Navy cadet officer. I ran a cadet unit, and my kids had to be spot on or else. But you can see them grow in stature as they progress, through their journey into cadets. The only thing I don't like about it is now is you turn 18 and they cut you loose. In my day, we used to go to the end of their 19th year, which was really good because they would just get them trained. And, they'd be really good, probably similar to what you did. And then, boom, they're gone, usually into the armed forces, which is great.
0: Good on them.
2: I only wish I'd found out about cadets sooner because I was only able to do it for 2 years before I left to join the armed forces.
1: Yeah, yeah. So there you go. So what else do we know about you? Anything?
0: Have you had any deployments?
2: I've had a number of deployments, actually. Most of them were while I was at posted to 11 Squadron Flying P-8 Poseidons. I guess stepping back, I was posted to 32 Squadron Flying King Airs before that.
1: There goes that question.
2: beat to it.
1: You did. You beat me to it.
2: I was flying King Airs, which was my first posting out as pilot's course, and I did a couple of Operation Solanias out in the Indo-Pacific region, looking for illegal fishing activity.
1: What is a King Air?
2: It's a twin turboprop aircraft, think like Flying Doctor kind of size aircraft.
1: Yeah. Yep.
2: They fly PC-12s and King Airs. So the two-engine one is kind of one that we flew in the Air Force.
1: Right. Didn't even know we had them.
2: There you go.
1: Yeah, no,
2: they tend to fly under the radar.
1: Yeah. So go on. Sorry, I digress.
2: I went to the Solomon Islands to Honiara and spent a couple of weeks there flying out over the ocean looking for illegal fishing activity, which was a very interesting experience. Deploying to a country like that and experiencing being immersed in that local culture. And then when I was at 11 Squadron, I deployed to the Philippines, Japan, Malaysia, Japan again. So I did a number of deployments while I was there, which was very exciting and rewarding.
0: Do we have a regular base or service out of Solomon Islands? Have we always got a plane there?
2: We don't. It's just very dependent on the deployments and the operations that we have going on at the time.
0: Great experience.
1: Because we do a lot of cyclone relief in that general area, don't we? And the Air Force is involved very heavily in that.
0: Send the big ships out there too.
1: And the Navy.
0: Disaster
1: relief, yeah, for the cyclones and whatever.
2: Yeah, we'll often send a C-27 or a C-130 or C-17 out there for disaster relief.
1: Have you been involved in any of that sort of stuff?
2: No, I haven't, regrettably.
1: Well, there you go. So now I was going to ask, have you been in the Orions? And the answer is?
2: I haven't. No, I'm not old enough to fly the Orions, but I did fly in the P-8s. So I just missed the end of the P-3s. I did go for a joyride in one once, and I found that very interesting to see what that cockpit looked like and how the aircraft operated.
1: Because it'd be totally different, wouldn't it, from what you were used to flying the little Flying Doctor type plane?
2: Well, less different than you'd think. The King Air was still quite an old aircraft by when I was at 32 Squadron. It was no glass. It was all round dials, all the classic six-pack aviation. And then 32 Squadron absorbed 38 Squadron, which had the newer King Airs, and all those aircraft were like brand new, flashy cockpits, glass. Oh, it was so
1: made
2: nice.
1: Big time.
2: But the P3 was all obviously old steam dials and old really classic aviation. But the P8...
1: Steam dial.
2: Steam.
1: I love that. That's good. Yeah. I know what you mean. Yeah,
2: Of course. Yeah.
1: Green steam.
2: Yeah. And then the P8 was obviously a newer aircraft, so that had a very modern cockpit. So it was a black and white night and day contrast.
0: Ariel, you're currently posted to 9 Squadron, so if you could tell us a bit about that, and then are you able to come back next week for the next program?
2: I can come back next week.
0: Oh, beauty. All right. Yeah, because we've got plenty more material to get through.
1: We have.
0: The Triton.
1: Yeah. Yep. So do we want to stop it there and then just do some homework, or do you want to keep going?
0: No, let's give people a bit of a foundation on what 9 Squadron does.
1: All right.
0: And then we can go into the...
1: We can do that with you?
0: Yeah.
2: Yeah.
1: Okay.
2: All right.
0: It's a squadron with a long history.
2: It is, yeah. 9 Squadron's been stood up and stood down a number of times throughout the Air Force's history. We operated in World War One and World War Two. We flew Hueys, flying boats. We've flown all kinds of things. And right now we're flying the MQ-4C Triton, which is an uncrewed aerial vehicle. I don't really like the term uncrewed because it is crewed. It's remotely crewed.
1: Exactly, yeah. You're doing it, yeah.
2: Yeah, so it takes a crew of 6 people at any one time to crew this thing. So you've got a pilot, a co-pilot, a tactical coordinator, who is in charge of the success of the mission, and then you have 3 sensor operators, which we call mission payload operators. So they're in charge of the sensors that the aircraft has and collecting the information that the Triton is designed to collect.
0: And they're separate from the ground crew? Or are they part of the whole thing? I'm talking about ground crew that fuel the vessel. It's not a vessel.
1: Change the tyres.
0: Yeah, all of that kind of thing. So they're extras, the ground crew at Tyndall?
2: I mean, everyone is necessary for the success of the mission, but yes, there's the uniformed staff and then there is all the non-uniformed staff. So we have system administrators, we have ground support and maintenance, we have satellite operators. It's not just the uniformed people that it takes to crew one of these things. It's quite a substantial effort to make one of these things function.
0: Well, we've got a fair bit to talk about next week to describe to people what the Triton is and its purpose.
1: Mm. And it's getting close to that time. All right. Is there anything else, Keith, you just want to very quickly talk about?
0: No, just thank the listeners for listening in.
1: Thank you. Yes,
0: thank Ariel. Lovely. And thank you for coming back next week.
2: No worries.
1: And look, we will look forward to seeing you next week. And good afternoon, listeners.
0: Good afternoon.

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0: Ron Sinecki and Brian LaCornia here with a summary of the television and radio TV programs. Ron Sinecki and Brian LaCornia here with a summary of the television and radio programs for the rest of today, Thursday, May the 21st, 2026. On ABC 1, 9 a.m. ABC News Mornings, 10 o'clock Gruen, 10:35 Guy Montgomery's Guy Mont Spelling Bee, 11:25 Ursula, midday ABC News at noon, 1 p.m. Bergerac, 2 o'clock Spix and Specs, 2:30 Arne's Brush with Fame, 3 p.m. Restoration Australia, 3:55 Frankie Drake Mysteries, 4:40 Long Lost Family, 5:30 Antiques Roadshow, 6:30 Hard Quiz, 7 p.m. ABC News, 7:30, 7:30, 8 p.m. Restoration Australia, 9 o'clock The Assembly, 9:45 Sean McAuliffe's Going for Broke, 10:30 ABC Late News, 10:45 The Business, 11:05 Frankie Drake Mysteries, 11:50 Long Lost Family, 12:35 Rage Rated MA 15+, 4 a.m. Gardening 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
8: 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President
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12: Hello and welcome to On This Day. I'm Marilyn Barclay, and today is Thursday the 21st of May. We begin today's show on this day in 1996 in Africa, when the Lake Victoria ferry, the MV Bukaba, capsized and sank 30 nautical miles, or 56 kilometres, off Mwanza City in northern Tanzania. Lake Victoria, at 68,000 square kilometres in size, is Africa's largest lake, the largest tropical lake in the world, and the second largest freshwater lake in the world in terms of surface area. Millions of people live around its shores in one of the most densely populated regions on Earth. Since the 1900s, Lake Victoria ferries have been an important means of transport between Uganda, Tanzania, and Kenya. Whilst the steamer's capacity is 430 people, on this particular ferry, which sank, there were at least twice that number on board. The first and second class cabins held 443 passengers. However, the cheaper third class compartment didn't have a record of the number of passengers. The official deaths record is 894. Now, if it's your birthday today, you share it with Australian boxer and former rugby league player Anthony Mundine. Mundine was trained by his father, Tony Mundine, who was a middleweight contender during the 1970s. Malcolm Fraser, former Australian Prime Minister, was born in Melbourne in 1930. The Liberal leader was in office from November 1975 until March 1983. He formed the charity organisation Care Australia in 1987 and died in 2015. Maltese Australian singer-songwriter and musician Joe Camilleri celebrates his birthday today. Camilleri has recorded as a solo artist and as a member of Jojo Zepp and the Falcons and the Black Sorrows. In the 70s and early 80s, Jojo Zepp and the Falcons had three big hits with Taxi Mary, Hit and Run, and Shape I'm In. Lawrence Turode, who is better known as Mr. T, was born in 1952. The American actor from Chicago was a professional bodyguard for Muhammad Ali, Steve McQueen, and Diana Ross, before making his first major film appearance in Rocky III. He also played tough guy B.A. Baracus in the television series The A-Team. And our last birthday for the day, British singer and songwriter Leo Sayer was born in 1948. His major hits include Long Tall Glasses, You Make Me Feel Like Dancing, and Have You Ever Been in Love. He moved to Australia in 2005, and on Australia Day 2009 became an Australian citizen. The 21st of May marks an important date for the conservation of a famous Australian animal, as in 2008, the Tasmanian government declared the Tasmanian devil an endangered species. The Tasmanian devil became extinct on the Australian mainland thousands of years ago, possibly following the introduction of the dingo. A nocturnal hunter, the Tasmanian devil eats other mammals and is an opportunistic feeder, readily eating roadkill. However, ever since European settlement, its population has rapidly declined. Farmers believed the animal was a threat to their stock and would shoot it. There's also been the emergence of devil facial tumour disease, which causes facial lesions that increase in size until the animal can no longer eat. It also makes them more susceptible to infections. In a decade, the disease has reduced population numbers by 64%. Quarantine of healthy Tasmanian devil populations, captive breeding programs, and the establishment of healthy populations on nearby islands are several ways in which scientists hope to save the Tasmanian devil from extinction. Now let's have a look at what else has happened on this day. In 1819, bicycles, known as swift walkers, were introduced in New York City. In 1881, the U.S. National Lawn Tennis Association was established in New York. In 1904, the International Football Association, FIFA, was formed in Paris. In 1916, daylight saving time was instituted in Britain. In 1945, Humphrey Bogart married Lauren Bacall. The two actors met on the set of To Have and Have Not. When they wed, she was 20 and he was 46. They made 5 films together, the last being Key Largo, and remained married until his death in 1957. In 1950, Juan Manuel Fangio, considered by many to be one of the greatest racing drivers of all time, won the Monaco Grand Prix in an Alfa Romeo, his first Formula One victory and the first of his 24 Grand Prix victories. Later on in Australia, his name gave rise to the expression fanging it, meaning to go fast or to speed. In 1981, reggae musician Bob Marley received a Jamaican state funeral. In 1992, Johnny Carson performed his last Tonight Show before an invited audience of celebrities and family after 3 decades. In 2001, Moulin Rouge, which starred Nicole Kidman and Ewan McGregor, had its Australian premiere in Sydney. In 2002, Jay Cochrane completed the first skywalk across Niagara Falls since 1897 in 8 minutes. In this time, he stopped midway to strike a one-foot, one-handed pose for photographers. And if you are a Carlton fan, you may remember that on this day in 2005, the Blues played their last AFL game at Optus Oval, which was originally known as Princess Park. So let's grab a number one song. And on this day in 2002, Colombian singer Shakira was number one on the ARIA music charts with Underneath Your Clothes, the second English single from her first English language album, Laundry Service.

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8: Good afternoon. It's Thursday, the 21st of May, 2026. I'm Murray Jorgensen, and I'm joined in the studio by Elizabeth Borello. First up, here's a quick look at what's making headlines around the country. Australia's largest diphtheria outbreak prompts $7.2 million federal vaccine blitz. Australia backs landmark United Nations climate change ruling, and Penny Wong condemns Israeli minister over shocking and unacceptable treatment of flotilla activists. And here's Elizabeth with today's top story.
9: Australia's largest diphtheria outbreak prompts $7.2 million federal vaccine blitz. This story reported by Stephanie Dalziel and Paige Cokeburn from the ABC. The federal government has stepped in to address a diphtheria outbreak that has crossed several state borders, unveiling a multi-million dollar package for more vaccines and the workforce to deliver them as it seeks to quell the largest outbreak of the disease since records began. Once considered almost eradicated, there have now been about 230 cases of diphtheria reported so far this year across Australia, with a likely diphtheria-related death, which would be the first fatality from the disease in almost a decade. The majority of the cases are in the Northern Territory, but the outbreak is also spreading across Western Australia, South Australia and Queensland. The $7.2 million package will include money for the National Critical Care and Trauma Response Centre for a surge workforce to administer booster vaccinations and treatments, as well as procuring additional vaccines and antibiotics. Federal Health Minister Mark Butler said while the package was primarily for the Northern Territory, he would be writing to other affected states to see if they also needed Commonwealth support. It's important we control it, but it's also important that people get vaccines into their arms in affected areas as quickly as possible, because at the end of the day, that is the most effective way to protect yourself and those around you. Diphtheria is a life-threatening and highly contagious bacterial infection that is treated with antibiotics and can affect the nose, throat and airways or the skin. It spreads through respiratory droplets from coughing or sneezing or direct contact with affected wounds. Health authorities consider vaccination one of the best ways to prevent diphtheria, with a consistent schedule of primary doses and booster shots. The support package is aimed at vaccination rates with routine childhood immunisation coverage, which includes the diphtheria vaccine, falling to its lowest level in 5 years in 2025. Mr. Butler said the outbreak was mainly affecting adults, however cautioned the exact cause of the sudden rise in cases remained unclear. There has been a reduction in vaccinations broadly across the community since COVID. We've seen that right across the world, he said. I think it's too early to say whether vaccination rates are the driving factor or the main driving factor behind the outbreak. Head of the biosecurity program at Kirby Institute, Rana McIntyre, believed falling vaccination rates due to misinformation was a fundamental problem, and missing out on boosters was problematic as immunity wanes over time. Professor McIntyre said data from the Australian Centre for Disease Control last month showed that almost 80% of respiratory diphtheria cases were in people who had been given at least three doses of the vaccine, and more than half of those with skin diphtheria had also been vaccinated. The occurrence of diphtheria in vaccinated people may reflect partial vaccination, missed boosters doses, or weakened immunity in fully vaccinated people, Professor McIntyre said. The CDC said people who are unvaccinated or whose last vaccine dose was more than 10 years ago are at a greater risk of becoming severely unwell with the disease. Part of the federal government's package will also go to national Aboriginal community control health organisations for community liaison and on the ground public health supports, with the majority of the cases so far recorded in remote Aboriginal communities. NARCO medical advisor Megan Campbell said efforts to contain the outbreak had been complicated by workforce strategies, low vaccination rates, and logistical barriers involved in trying to access remote communities. There's no doubt that diphtheria outbreak is placing an incredible strain on Aboriginal community-controlled health services in the Northern Territory and in other outbreak-affected areas, Dr. Campbell told the ABC. So this funding is much needed, and it's essential now that how the funding is allocated and used and all aspects of the diphtheria outbreak response are determined in a true partnership with the Aboriginal community-controlled health sector. A paediatric infectious disease physician at the Murdoch Children's Research Institute, Dr. Linny Fung, said other factors aside from low vaccination rates, like crowded housing, were also contributing to the outbreak. We really need to get better at ensuring that vulnerable populations are able to, you know, one, access healthcare, but two, that their social conditions are improved so that they have the same risks as the everyday Australian, Dr. Fung told the ABC. As the New South Wales government watches the spread of the disease in other states, it has sought to get on the front foot, announcing a targeted vaccination program with free vaccines sent to Aboriginal medical services at GPs across the state. The three jabs will be for any Aboriginal and Torres Strait Islander adult who hasn't had a dose in the last 10 years. The community is reminded to check their vaccination status with their local GP, healthcare provider, or Aboriginal medical service who can arrange vaccination, a New South Wales health spokesman said. Under the National Immunisation Program, diphtheria vaccines are already free if you're under 20 years of age, pregnant, or a refugee, or a humanitarian entrant. A booster is recommended for teenagers between 11 and 13 and adults at age 50 and 65 if their last dose was more than 10 years ago. For those living in or travelling at high-risk areas, a booster every 5 years is recommended. And that story was taken from the ABC, reported by Stephanie Dalziel and Paige Coburn. Australia's largest diphtheria outbreak prompts $7.2 million federal vaccine blitz.
8: Our next article also comes from the ABC. It's titled, Australia backs landmark United Nations climate change ruling as others try to block it. Australia has joined 140 other countries in passing a major United Nations resolution backing a landmark legal ruling on climate change, despite efforts by the United States, Russia and Saudi Arabia to sink it. The UN General Assembly voted overnight to endorse last year's International Court of Justice ruling, which found countries can be held legally responsible for their greenhouse gas emissions. While 28 countries, including India and Turkey, abstained, only 8 countries voted against it. Belarus, Iran, Israel, Liberia, Russia, Saudi Arabia, the United States, and Yemen. The resolution was driven by Vanuatu, which has spearheaded the international push behind the ICJ ruling. The vote has been celebrated by climate campaigners who say it gives the decision a political seal of approval and should drive more rapid global decarbonisation. Vanuatu's Minister of Climate Change, Ralph Reganvanu, said the resolution was deeply significant because it confirms that no state is above its obligations to protect people, future generations, and our planet. This is a victory for multilateralism, for the rule of law, and for communities on the front lines of the climate crisis, Mr. Reganvanu said. While the final resolution passed by the UN was watered down to gain broader support, it still calls on states to comply with their respective obligations to cut emissions and notes the ICJ's finding that polluting nations may be required to pay reparations. The US had actively campaigned to sink the vote, with America's UN representative, Tammy Bruce, declaring that the resolution included inappropriate political demands relating to fossil fuels. One Pacific official took aim at the Trump administration, saying it had been working to undermine Pacific nations championing the resolution while applying pressure to allies to vote no. The official also gave some measured praise to Australia, saying its officials played a constructive role in discussions and helped create more unity on agreed language ahead of the vote. A Department of Foreign Affairs and Trade spokesperson said Australia was pleased to have worked closely and constructively with Pacific countries throughout the negotiation process. Australia's representative at the UN, James Larson, told the General Assembly that it had engaged constructively throughout negotiations to seek to bridge divides in the resolution, and praised Vanuatu for their diplomacy in presenting a text that has achieved widespread support. But he also said there was no international consensus on the implications of the ICJ ruling and stressed that Australia was still carefully considering the court's opinion. As negotiations on this resolution have demonstrated, states continue to hold differing views on the scope and content of some of those obligations, Mr. Larson said. Our support for this resolution should not be interpreted as our agreement with every element of the advisory opinion. Rather, our support reflects our recognition of the seriousness of the climate crisis, the need for concrete action, and the positive role of the International Court of Justice's opinion in support of global efforts. Climate Council fellow Wesley Morgan called the vote a massive victory for Vanuatu and the Pacific leaders, but said Australia had to back its vote in the UN by phasing out approvals for new coal and gas projects. As the world's third largest fossil fuel exporter, Australia can no longer ignore the catastrophic impacts our coal and gas exports are causing globally, Mr. Morgan said. We cannot continue to export climate pollution and expect to avoid accountability. Some Pacific climate groups have also lashed Australia for not being one of the dozens of nations that co-sponsored the original motion. Vishal Prasad from the Pacific Islands Students Fighting Climate Change, the NGO that started the legal push championed by Vanuatu, labelled Australia's actions in the lead-up to the vote disappointing. Every Pacific nation except Australia and New Zealand co-sponsored this important initiative at the UN, he said. For a country that holds the presidency of negotiations at this year's climate talks and calls itself the Big Brother of the Pacific, that isn't good enough. That article was titled Australia Backs Landmark UN Climate Change Ruling as Others Try to Block It from the ABC.
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9: Penny Wong condemns Israeli minister over shocking and unacceptable treatment of flotilla activist. And this story was taken from The Guardian and reported by Josh Butler and Tony Shepherd. Australia's Foreign Affairs Minister Penny Wong has condemned the actions of a far-right Israeli minister who posted a video of himself abusing a bound activist captured while trying to sail an aid flotilla to Gaza. Wong joined international condemnation of the footage, which shows Israel's National Security Minister Itamar Ben-Gvir waving an Israeli flag and mocking and taunting the detainees, including shouting, "The people of Israel live," in the face of one bound man. Among the flotilla detainees are 11 Australian activists who were taken into custody by Israel forces off the coast of Cyprus earlier this week, but it's not known if they were present in the Ben-Gvir video. In a statement, Wong said, "The images we have seen are shocking and unacceptable. We condemn the actions of Israeli Minister Ben-Gvir, who Australia has sanctioned, and the degrading actions of Israeli authorities towards those detained," Wong said this morning. "I've asked Australia's ambassador to Israel to make representation to Israeli to reiterate our call for the release of the detained Australians and for Israel to ensure no ill treatment of any detainees and to act in line with international obligations." In a post on social media, Wong added, "I have also directed DFAT, the Department of Foreign Affairs and Trade, to call in Israel's ambassador to Australia, Hillel Newman, to reinforce this message." This morning, the head of the flotilla's Australian delegation, Simon Jones, called on the Prime Minister, Anthony Albanese, to join that international condemnation. Jones said the government could also send Newman home. "Our reaction to watching healthy, bright, brave, peaceful humanitarians being harmed in real time pales besides our concern for what occurs off camera," he said. Rights group Adala has reported systemic violations of due process and widespread physical and psychological abuse by Israeli authorities. The US ambassador to Israel, Mike Huckabee, described Ben-Gvir's behaviour as despicable and said the minister had betrayed the dignity of his nation after the video was published on his social media account with a caption, "Welcome to Israel." In the video, dozens of men and women are seen kneeling in rows with their foreheads to the ground and their hands zip-tied behind their back. The detained Australians are academics, doctors, students, activists, filmmakers, including Annie Mokoto, Dr. Bianca Pullman-Webb, Neve O'Connor, Violet Coco, Gemma O'Toole, Sam Wirrupa Watson, Zach Schofield, Helen O'Sullivan, Juliet Lamont, Isla Lamont and Sura McEwen. On Tuesday, four of their parents and loved ones held a press conference in Melbourne where O'Toole's mother, Susie O'Toole, said she was terrified for her 23-year-old's well-being. The Australian government has been seeking to meet the detainees at the earliest opportunity. Donald Rothwell, a professor of international law at the Australian National University, raised concerns about Israel's actions. He said while a naval blockade is a legitimate naval warfare act during an armed conflict, there was no legal basis under international law for Israel to enforce its blockade off the coast of Cyprus. He said this was because there was no international armed conflict between Israel and Palestine, despite Israel's position that a blockade was legitimate due to the threat posed by Hamas. The IDF conduct is an example of extraterritorial law enforcement of Israel's blockade within the maritime zone of Cyprus or on the high seas, which is a violation of the freedom of navigation, which the vessels that make up the global Sulman flotilla enjoy, Rothwell said. For Australia, interference with the freedom of navigation has been a constant concern in the South China Sea and more recently in the Strait of Hormuz. It should likewise be a concern in the Mediterranean. Rothwell also noted that under international law, an exception to a blockade exists for the provision of humanitarian aid to the civilian population of the blockaded state. Australian flotilla spokesman Subi Awad pushed back Israel's claims the flotilla was not intending to deliver aid to Gaza. The flotilla did obtain, load and carry aid. We recorded ourselves doing so, he said. And that story was taken from The Guardian, reported by Josh Butler and Tori Shepherd. Penny Wong condemns Israeli minister over shocking and unacceptable treatment of flotilla activists.
8: And our next article comes from WA Today. It's titled, Unemployment Climbs to Highest Level in Almost 5 Years, by Shane Wright. There are signs the war against Iran, the surge in inflation, and the Reserve Bank's hikes to interest rates are starting to hit the jobs market. The Australian Bureau of Statistics reported on Thursday morning that the nation's jobless rate lifted to 4.5% from 4.3% in April. It's the highest unemployment rate since November 2021, when the country was dealing with the fallout from the COVID pandemic. Total employment fell by 18,600 in the month, with full-time jobs down by 10,700. There was also a 33,000 increase in the number of people out of work and looking for employment. Unemployment lifted in all states and territories bar Victoria and Western Australia. The jobless rate is highest in Tasmania at 5%. The biggest hit to the jobs market was in New South Wales, where the state shed 44,000 jobs last month, pushing its jobless rate to 4.5%, its highest level since late 2021. Inflation has surged to its highest level in almost 3 years as borrowers brace for a potential third consecutive interest rate hike to start the year. Annual jobs growth tumbled from 258,000 in the 12 months to March to 129,000 in the year to April. The Bureau's Head of Labour Statistics, Sean Crick, said there had been an increase of 11,000 people looking for full-time work and a 22,000 jump in those searching for part-time employment. Compared to what we usually see in April, more people remained unemployed this month, Crick said. Despite the drop in employment, total hours worked increased by 15.8 million hours through the month. At 4.5%, the jobless rate is slightly above what both the Reserve Bank and the Federal Treasury had been expecting. The numbers had an immediate impact on financial markets as investors wound back expectations the Reserve Bank, which lifted interest rates at its past three meetings, would follow through with another hike in June. Ahead of the data, markets put the chance of a rate increase next month at just 22%. Immediately after the figures, markets put the chance at 9%. The Australian dollar lost almost 0.4% against the US dollar in the 25 minutes after the jobless rate was made public, while the ASX 200 lifted. Oxford Economics Australia economist Harry McCauley said the jobless rate was likely to climb to 4.8% by late next year. Firms' hiring decisions tend to lag economic shocks. This would be a lightning-fast response if it is purely

0: strong pickup in Australia's jobless rate in April makes it all but certain that the Reserve Bank will leave rates on hold at 4.35% at its June meeting, he said. The data came after Standard & Poor's global measure of manufacturing activity in Australia showed a sharp drop this month. New orders fell at their fastest pace since September 2021, while employment was down for the first time since the end of 2004. Business sentiment was at its lowest level on record, with firms worried about inflationary pressures. These preliminary data provide insight into the health of the Australian private sector as we move into the third month since the outbreak of war in the Middle East, Standard & Poor's global market intelligence economist Eleanor Dennison said. Although firms continued to report significantly elevated price pressures, often linked to raised energy costs and its knock effects, the rate of inflation softened from April. Overall, the demand environment deteriorated further, as signalled by a faster and solid reduction in orders, which led to a fresh fall in output and encouraged firms back into retrenchment mode when it came to workforce numbers. And that article was titled "Unemployment Climbs to Highest Level in Almost 5 Years" from WA Today by Shane Wright.
1: Albanese does not rule out extension to fuel tax cut. This story reported by Rhea Pandey from news.com. Anthony Albanese has not ruled out extending the fuel excise cut amid volatile global economic conditions, but has flagged a decision will be made closer to the end of June. The Prime Minister, doing breakfast radio rounds today, described a 3-month tax cut as very costly, but conceded it had made a difference to motorists and truckies. He told Sydney's Today FM, "We'll make the assessment. It's really volatile times. We don't know when this war in the Middle East will end." The Albanese government temporarily halved the fuel excise from April 1 to June 30, reducing the cost of fuel by 26.3 cents per litre. It has cost the federal budget $2.9 billion. The move, aimed to provide relief from the impact of global energy shocks triggered by Tehran's effective closure of the Strait of Hormuz after the US and Israel attacked Iran on February 28. The US has since imposed a counter-blockade of Iran's coastline, including its ports, as part of a military effort to get ships through the waterway. As a result, crude oil prices have since remained volatile, hovering above the crucial economic threshold of $100 US per barrel. A ceasefire between the US and Iran has taken effect since April 8. US President Donald Trump announced this week his administration was in the final stages of negotiations with Iran. But he also tightened up his grip on the Strait of Hormuz and announced overnight its Persian Gulf Strait Authority has set up a controlled maritime supervision area in the vital waterways. Ships transiting through the zone stretching from Qui Mubarak in Iran to south of Fujairah in the UAE will be required to obtain transit permits. Australia has taken part in international diplomatic efforts to protect shipping in the Strait of Hormuz. Defence Minister Richard Marles said last week Australia would deploy its E-7A Wedgetail aircraft as part of a global peacekeeping effort led by the US and France. The RAAF surveillance aircraft was sent to the Middle East in March on request of the United Arab Emirates. Mr. Albanese said at the time it was to provide defensive support to Gulf nations from retaliatory attacks launched by Tehran after the US and Israel February attack. And that story was taken from news.com, reported by Rhea Pandey. Albanese does not rule out extension to fuel tax cut.
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0: James Murdoch to acquire New York magazine, Vox.com, cross the ditch, startups told to do it in New Zealand to dodge capital gains tax, and bomb squad called, airport shuts down over laser hair removal device.
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0: You're with myself, Murray Jorgensen, and joining me today is Elizabeth Borello. Returning to today's major stories, here's Elizabeth.
7: James Murdoch to acquire New York magazine, Vox.com. And this story is taken from the New Daily. James Murdoch has agreed to acquire New York Magazine and the Vox Media Podcast Network in a deal that will significantly expand his portfolio and stands to boost his influence over news and entertainment. The deal, valued at more than $300 million, gives Murdoch control of a storied magazine brand along with a podcast division whose reach among demographic coveted by advertisers rivals that of a cable television news networks, according to several people with direct knowledge of the acquisition. The politics news site Vox.com is also included. This acquisition reflects both our interest in the forward edge of culture and our deep commitment to ambitious journalism, Murdoch, the youngest son of media mogul Rupert Murdoch, said in a statement today, announcing the transaction. His company, Looper Systems, will buy both properties from Vox Media. Murdoch and his wife, Catherine Murdoch, were intimately involved in courting key talent from Vox, including Kara Swisher and Scott Galloway, hosts of the popular Pivot podcast and several other programs on the company's podcast network. I like James and Catherine, Swisher said in a phone interview after the deal was announced. Unlike many other media owners these days, they're savvy about the business and willing to take smart risks. Vox podcast division was valued much higher than New York Magazine in the transaction, two of the people said, spotlighting the importance of locking in top programs. Pivot has 3 years remaining on its contract, which will continue under Murdoch, Swisher said. She met him and his wife several times before the deal came together. In a company like Fox, if its talent doesn't like something, it's not gonna happen, Galloway said. James is the only Murdoch that this deal could have happened with. Several years ago, James was locked in a fierce dispute with his father over the editorial direction and future control of the family's media empire. In 2020, he resigned from the board of News Corp, the publishing arm of the family's media empire, citing disagreements over certain editorial content. More recently, James and his two of his sisters, Prudence and Elizabeth, sued their father to block his efforts to change the terms of the family trust that held a significant controlling interest in News Corp and Fox Corp. Under the revised terms, James' older brother, Lachlan, would secure control of what remained of the family's media empire, effectively shutting out the siblings. The pitched succession battle played out in a closed Nevada court before the parties settled. James and his siblings effectively cashed out their stakes in the family trust, with each receiving a US $1 billion. I always thought James had great instincts on the digital business, but then Rupert would also come in and F it up, Swisher said, citing previously unsuccessful digital investments. There was nothing James could do since his father was in charge. Representatives of the Rupert Murdoch did not respond to a request for comment. And that story taken from the newdaily.com, James Murdoch to acquire New York Magazine, Vox.com.
0: This next article is titled Cross the Ditch, Startups Told to Do It in New Zealand to Dodge Capital Gains Tax, from The Age by Nick Newling. Prime Minister Anthony Albanese has spent the fourth anniversary of his election win defending the budget, while New Zealand's finance minister encourages Australian business owners to cross the ditch to benefit from lower taxation. Labor's changes to negative gearing and the capital gains tax discount put Australia's tax settings in contrast to those in New Zealand, which does not have a standalone capital gains tax and reintroduced negative gearing 2 years ago. Business owners are flooding the internet with AI-generated memes of their new business partner, Prime Minister Anthony Albanese. We're throwing absolutely everything at this because I don't want for the generation to be the first generation that basically give up on housing. That essentially is why we've changed our position, Albanese told Brisbane's Kiss FM on Thursday morning. New Zealand's Labor government under then Prime Minister Jacinda Ardern abolished a more limited version of negative gearing, a policy move that was blamed for stagnant housing prices and increased rent. Some experts have said the policy change's effectiveness is hard to judge, as it was clouded by post-pandemic economic factors. The policy was reinstated in 2024 following the election of a Conservative coalition government led by Prime Minister Christopher Luxon of the National Party. Albanese brushed off comparisons to the failed New Zealand attempt to alter negative gearing, saying his government had proposed a comprehensive housing package that included 5% deposits, Labor's shared equity program, and the Housing Australia Future Fund. Speaking to Sky News shortly after Albanese's radio appearances, New Zealand's Finance Minister Nicola Willis urged Australians to move across the Tasman Sea, spruiking her nation's lack of capital gains tax. Australians looking to start or grow a business have an epic opportunity, and that opportunity is to do it in New Zealand. No capital gains tax, very simple tax system, broad base, low rate. We keep it simple, Willis said. We allow you accelerated depreciation and deductibility on your capital investments, and you've got a government that is very pro-growth, anti-red tape. We're on a reforming mission to make this one of the best places in the world to do business. So my point would be, where the bloody hell are you? Luxon's coalition government was formed in 2023 alongside the right-wing ACT Party and populists New Zealand First. His government has suffered sustained drops in opinion polling and is expected to face former Prime Minister Chris Hipkins in a November election, in which Labor will propose a flat 28% capital gains tax. While New Zealand does not currently have a standalone capital gains tax, proceeds from the sale of assets are taxed under existing income taxes. Data released by New Zealand last week confirmed Kiwis continue to flock to Australia. In the 12 months to the end of September 2025, a net 29,300 people left New Zealand for Australia. In that September quarter alone, 10,953 New Zealanders moved to Australia, the largest September quarter movement since 2012. Former Australian Prime Minister Paul Keating, who as Treasurer introduced the capital gains tax in 1985, came out in defence of the Albanese government's alterations, accusing investors critical of the move of pure greed. They want to retain a preference for capital over wage and salary income, Keating said in a written statement. A society that fails to house its children is a society in decline. This is what Jim Chalmers and his prime ministers are seeking to arrest. Keating's defence of the government comes a week after Treasurer Jim Chalmers, who wrote his PhD on Keating's pro-market reforms, restored the capital gains tax discount to a model similar to the one Keating created. The discount will, from July 1st, 2027, be replaced with an inflation-indexed tax that applies only to real gains. A minimum 30% tax rate will also apply. Newly built homes will be exempt from the change. Opposition leader Angus Taylor dismissed Keating's statement as more nonsense from the former leader. I mean, seriously, every small business owner in this country is reconciling themselves to the fact that they have a new business partner in Anthony Albanese. He's decided to become their business partner, Taylor told an Adelaide press conference. Labor changes to negative gearing will limit the tax break to new residential builds from July 2017. However, the changes will be grandfathered, meaning everyone who already negatively gears investment properties can continue until they relinquish the asset. And that article was titled Cross the Ditch, Startups Told to Do It in New Zealand to Dodge Capital Gains Tax by Nick Newling from The Age.
7: Bomb squad called, airport shuts down over laser hair removal device. This story's taken from the Nine News and reported by Adam Weidler. The suspicious item that brought a Melbourne airport to a standstill and temporarily grounded a flight has been found to be a laser hair removal device. One man was detained during a major police operation involving the bomb squad at Avalon Airport today after the item was identified during the security screening process. Emergency services were called to the premises just before 6 a.m. and the domestic terminal was evacuated while police conducted safety checks. After Victoria's Police Bomb Response Unit arrived and assessed the item, it was determined to be a laser hair removal device and a package of hot chocolate. No charges have been laid and the detained man is no longer in police custody. Victoria Police Acting Inspector Nick Ubergang said the man was who owned the bag was not too cooperative during the incident. It made things difficult. We could have averted things and got out of here a lot quicker, he said. He wasn't giving us too much information at all on what was in his bag. Ubergang praised the airport security team for bringing the package to police attention, despite the fact that it was later deemed to be non-suspicious. We want security to take these measures, he said. Avalon Airport also thanked police for how they responded to the incident. Today's response demonstrates the vigilance of the screening and security processes, with precautionary measures taken immediately to ensure the safety of the passengers, staff and the broader community, which will always remain our highest priority, the airport said. The incident caused delays at Melbourne's second biggest airport, which is located 50 kilometres from the CBD. At this stage, passengers are being advised that due to safety precautions, delays are expected to Brisbane flight this morning, police said earlier. We will provide further updates regarding any additional delays as more information becomes available. The building has been evacuated and area cordoned off as a precaution while the investigation is ongoing. Images from the scene showed cars backed up outside the airport while security vehicles blocked entrances. Nine News was told passengers landing this morning from a flight in Bali were escorted off the plane and into a holding area. Two bomb squad robots were deployed into the terminal. And that story, taken from 9news.com, reported by Adam Weidler, bomb squad called, airport shuts down over laser hair removal device.
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0: This next article is titled Frigid Forecast Reignites Call for New Tassie Stadium to be Built with a Roof, from 9.com.au by Damien McCartney. Bombers great Matthew Lloyd has reignited calls for the new stadium in Tasmania to be built with a roof. The Tassie Devils are expected to enter both the men's and women's competitions in 2028, although debate around the construction of a new stadium in Hobart is fierce and ongoing. The Hawks will take on the Crows in Launceston on Thursday night, where frigid temperatures are expected to make scoring tricky. While the temperature at first bounce is expected to be a relatively balmy 9 degrees, a gentle northerly is expected to drop the feels-like temperature for players, as well as fans in the stands, down to 6 degrees. By the time the game finishes, the ambient will have dropped to about 6 degrees, with a feels-like about 4 degrees. There's going to be a lot of talk around the Tasmanian team and how there must be a roof on this stadium when they come in, Lloyd said on Nine's Today on Thursday morning. At this stage, it's all up in the air with what's going on, because of cost blowouts, things like that. There won't be much scoring going on because of the freezing cold nature of it. The Devils will be based 2.5 hours further south in Hobart, where the average low in July is just 4.3 degrees. While the temperature regularly goes lower, it rarely drops below freezing. In 2019, snow began to fall late in the first quarter of a clash between the Giants and Hawks in Canberra. While the mercury was just 4.7 degrees, the feels-like was minus 4.1 degrees. The $1.13 billion stadium to be built at Macquarie Point on the western bank of the Derwent has been given the green light by the Tasmanian state government. Two major construction companies are expected to bid for the tender. According to The Age, Watpac, which built the One New Zealand Stadium in Christchurch, is one of the bidders. Residents in the area have provided vocal opposition to the project, citing a lack of public transport and related infrastructure around the precinct. The Age reported rival AFL clubs are also nervous rising fuel costs and supply issues could cause cost blowouts and delays, which could be a drain on the competition. The construction of the stadium, and that it had a roof, was a condition of the Devils being granted the AFL's 19th licence. Several clubs reportedly hold concerns the AFL could be forced to soften that condition through either the scrapping of the roof or the stadium entirely. The stadium is slated for completion in 2030 and would begin hosting AFL matches from 2031. That article was titled Frigid Forecast Reignites Calls for New Tassie Stadium to be Built with a Roof, from 9.com.au.
7: Racing Victoria mourns trainer Steve Richards' death after tragic fall. Flemington will not be the same without seeing his smiley face each morning. The Victorian racing community is mourning the death of veteran trainer Steve Richards following a tragic accident last week. The 70-year-old had been in a coma after falling out of a tram and hitting his head on the ground in Melbourne. His family forecast a long road to recovery before RV Racing Victoria confirmed today that Richards had succumbed to his injuries. He's survived by wife Marianne and daughters Brooke and Laura. Racing Victoria extends its heartfelt condolences on behalf of the entire Victorian racing industry to the family and friends of Steve Richards on the news of his passing in such tragic circumstances, RV Chief Executive Aaron Morrison said. Our thoughts are also with the trainers and staff at Flemington, where Steve was a very popular and hard-working member of the training ranks for many years, along with numerous jockeys who rode for him throughout his career. Steve was a highly respected trainer, especially for his ability to identify and develop young horses, and he also was someone that was willing to help others further their careers in the sport, which is a great quality. Richards trained two Group 1 winners 20 years apart in 1990 and 2010 in a lengthy career that began in the 1970s as an apprentice jockey. I have known Steve my whole life, and Flemington will not be the same without seeing his smiley face each morning, Australian Trainers Association President Troy Coyston said. Steve Richards was a VRC trainer in the truest sense. He understood this place, he understood horses, and he understood people. As a judge of a yearling, he was outstanding. Steve had an eye that very few in this industry could match when he was given the chance. But beyond his ability, it was his work ethic and love for the animal that truly set him apart. He was always there, always working, and always doing it for the right reasons. Flemington has lost one of its own more broadly. Victorian racing and its training ranks have lost a good man. And those of us lucky enough to have known Steve have lost a friend we will carry with us always. Richard's first Group 1 victory came at Caulfield when Ark Regal won the 1990 Futurity Stakes. Two decades later, he triumphed in Adelaide with Rostova, who also won a Group T race at Flemington for one of Richard's best results at his home track. In 2016, he suffered spleen, rib and lung injuries after one of his horses kicked him with 2 feet. But Richards recovered and returned to training, with his last winner at any level coming via Punic War in Horsham earlier this year. And that story was taken from the Channel7News.com, Racing Victoria mourned trainer Steve Richards' death after tragic fall.
0: Also from 7news.com.au, Craig McRae hits back at questions Scott Pendlebury timing and Brodie Grundy exchange. Craig McRae insists it is pretty naive to suggest Collingwood targeted West Coast as an easy kill to celebrate Scott Pendlebury's record-breaking AFL match. Pendlebury will play his 433rd game when the Magpies host the Eagles at the MCG on Saturday after being left out of the team in two of the previous three rounds. The Pies drew with Hawthorn and suffered a narrow defeat to Sydney without Pendlebury after he had starred in the Anzac Day thrashing of Essendon. McRae has repeatedly defended the 38-year-old's management plan, which has drawn plenty of criticism as the club prepares to cash in on a huge crowd. On Thursday, McRae hit back at accusations Collingwood had hand-picked the 15th-placed Eagles for the milestone match. "To be honest, I think that's pretty naive to think we would do that," McRae said. "We set a plan in place around what Pendle's milestone could look like. We're not crystal ballers. We can't predict the future. There's so many things that have to go in to get here to this game. He's been rested here and there or managed with a sore Achilles and other parts. If we put him out there, he might have done his Achilles or more. There's so many moving parts. No, there's never been a target of certain individuals or competition. That's pretty naive." McRae wouldn't buy into whether the criticism was fair as Collingwood celebrate Pendlebury moving past retired North Melbourne legend Brent Harvey's games record. "I'm not here to judge fairness. I actually say to my little girl, life's not fair, so get ready for it," McRae said. "So I don't live in that place. We're here to high perform and let the other part be the other part." McRae also brushed off questions over his boundary line exchange with Sydney ruckman Brodie Grundy last round, which has come under scrutiny. In the immediate aftermath, McRae and former Magpie star Grundy both said there was nothing untoward in the incident. But it has prompted debate about whether coaches should be interacting with opposition players on the field. "I can't articulate what I said because it was a personal thing. For me, it was just a moment in time and we keep moving," McRae said on Thursday. "If you have a strong relationship with someone, I don't see an issue with it. I coached him when he first got drafted. I've got a really strong relationship and great respect for Brodie. There was nothing untoward and at the appropriate time, I might be able to tell you what I said." Asked whether he had reached out to Grundy since the incident, McRae said, "Is it that big an issue, is it? No, I haven't, but I might actually now. I might reach out to Brody and just make sure he's okay. McRae prefers coaching from ground level and doesn't plan on changing tack. I love coaching from the boundary. There's a real connection to the players there, McRae said. I feel there's an energy for me on the boundary line with the team and an ability to instantly react to situations in the game. Meanwhile, McRae hinted there is some news brewing on Premiership forward Bobby Hill, who is likely to miss a second straight VFL game this week. Hill hasn't played an AFL match since last August, having taken leave periods while dealing with personal issues. McRae is hopeful the 26-year-old goal sneak, whose partner is expecting a baby in the near future, will return to action at some level this year. And that article was titled Craig McRae Hits Back at Questions Scott Pendlebury Timing and Brody Grundy Exchange from Seven News. And finally, this article, Kylie Minogue Battled Cancer for Second Time in Secret, from the New Daily. Kylie Minogue battled cancer for a second time in secret after being diagnosed in 2021. The Australian pop star, 57, was diagnosed with breast cancer in 2005, prompting her to cancel a tour and a headline slot at Glastonbury Festival, and she went on to make a full recovery after undergoing treatment. But Minogue has revealed she suffered another health scare 5 years ago when she was diagnosed with cancer for a second time. Minogue finally lifted the lid on her secret cancer battle in her new self-titled Netflix documentary, saying, "My second cancer diagnosis was in early 2021. I was able to keep that to myself, not like the first time." Minogue did not give details about her diagnosis or treatment, but assured fans she was healthy. "Thankfully, I got through it again, and all is well. Hey, who knows what's around the corner? But pop music nurtures me. My passion for music is greater than ever," she said. Minogue also said she kept the news secret because she could not find the right time to announce it publicly after scoring a huge hit with her 2023 single, Padam Padam. "I don't feel obliged to tell the world, and actually I just couldn't at the time because I was just a shell of a person," she said. "I don't want to leave the house again at one point. Padam Padam opened so many doors for me, but on the inside, I knew that cancer wasn't just a blip in my life. I really just wanted to say what happened so I can let go of it. I'd sit through interviews and every opportunity I thought, now's the time, but I kept it to myself." That article was titled Kylie Minogue Battled Cancer for Second Time in Secret from the New Daily. Now looking at the weather for tomorrow. A quick look at tomorrow's weather around the country. Perth is expecting an overnight low of 8 degrees and a top of 19. In Adelaide, the temperature will drop to 11 degrees tonight and reach 20 degrees tomorrow. A low of 6 degrees in Melbourne and a maximum of 17 degrees tomorrow. Hobart, 8 degrees tonight and up to 18 degrees tomorrow. In Canberra, 1 degree will be the minimum with a top of 18. Sydney is expecting a low of 14 and a high of 21. For Brisbane, an overnight low of 15 degrees and an expected top of 24. And Darwin getting down to 22 degrees tonight and up to 32 degrees tomorrow. 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My name is Murray Jorgensen, reading today with Elizabeth Borello. 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
9: Hi, Kirk Pengilly from INXS here. More than 300,000 Australians are living with glaucoma. 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
12: 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I'm Lenore Barrett, and today's program includes items on Alzheimer's, TikTok and the Manosphere, Ebola Challenge, and Big Tech Ownership of Online. Starting with biomarkers could detect earlier sign of Alzheimer's disease and slow its progression. This was written by Ashley Barrett-Young, Research Fellow in Brain Health, University of Otago. Alzheimer's disease, a progressive neurodegenerative disorder that affects millions worldwide, has a long preclinical stage. It potentially begins decades before clinical symptoms become apparent. But our new research suggests blood biomarkers in combination with self-reported memory concerns could offer an early clue to how Alzheimer's disease develops across the life course. This midlife could be a critical window for promoting brain health. For our study, we used data from the world-leading Dunedin study at the University of Otago, which has been following a cohort of people for more than 50 years. We found a certain protein, known as p-tau181, was associated with self-reported concerns about memory and thinking skills. Notably, study participants were only 45 years old at the time of assessment. People typically aren't diagnosed with dementia until their 70s or older. In recent years, we've seen advances in pharmaceutical treatments of Alzheimer's disease. However, these are not cures. At best, they slow disease progression, but they don't preserve or restore cognitive function lost during more advanced stages. It is likely these treatments work best when taken early, which makes it more important to identify the earliest signs of Alzheimer's disease. Preventing dementia. Different types of dementia can look similar during the early stages of disease, but the treatment and course of progression differ significantly for each type of dementia. In the past, Alzheimer's disease could only be definitively diagnosed post-mortem or, more recently, with invasive testing such as a lumbar puncture. But researchers are now working on identifying blood biomarkers that could offer a minimally invasive way to identify people at the higher risk of developing Alzheimer's disease. Detecting Alzheimer's disease in its earliest stages could provide an opportunity for prevention and offer the greatest benefit for brain health and aging. This may involve lifestyle changes, such as supporting people to be physically active and continuing to engage in social activities, and addressing modifiable risk factors such as hypertension or hearing loss. Preventative approaches work more effectively the earlier they are implemented. Studying middle-aged populations is therefore important for identifying early risk profiles for Alzheimer's long before the disease would be diagnosed. When forgetfulness becomes a sign of disease. As people get older, they often notice their memory isn't as good as it used to be. forgetfulness is common and usually benign as people age. But in some people, these memory issues may indicate something else is going on. Recent research shows subtle subjective changes in cognition often occur long before diagnosis and might be the first moment the disease is felt. Screening for biological markers in combination with subjective reports of memory function could help distinguish the earliest sign of Alzheimer's disease pathology from normal aging. Proteins such as p-tau181 are much higher in people with Alzheimer's disease, but we don't yet know when this protein begins to accumulate. Our findings add to the growing evidence that the earliest sign of dementia may show up long before diagnosis. They also show that self-reported cognitive concerns may be an early warning sign for Alzheimer's even in midlife. Interestingly, we didn't find that the p-tau181 biomarker was associated with MRI brain scan measures or cognitive test performance at age 45. There are at least two possible explanations for this. Perhaps p-tau181 increases during the earliest stages of Alzheimer's disease when people first start to notice their memory worsening, but no changes are shown yet in MRI scans. Or it could be that elevated p-tau181 is not related to Alzheimer's disease risk in midlife and the protein is only useful for detecting Alzheimer's in older adults. We don't know enough yet, but we'll be following the same group of people as they get older to continue this research. And that was written by Ashley Barrett-Young, Research Fellow in Brain Health, University of Otago. The next article is entitled, We Analysed the TikTok History of 142 Men. Here's what it taught us about the manosphere. This has five authors: Krista Fisher, Research Fellow, Centre for Youth Mental Health, the University of Melbourne; Cynthia Miller-Idress, Professor of Education and Sociology, American University; Emily Lewis, Research Assistant, Movember Institute of Men's Health, the University of Melbourne; Ruben Banakovic, PhD student, the University of Melbourne; and Zach Seidler, Associate Professor, Centre for Youth Mental Health, the University of Melbourne. It begins. Interest in the manosphere has recently surged yet again, with a recent Louis Theroux documentary catapulting the term manosphere back to the forefront of our cultural psyche. The term has become a catch-call for the most inflammatory content and communities in young men's digital worlds. Alarm bells are ringing, but our understanding of what the manosphere actually is, where it begins and ends, has more questions than answers. As concern grows, so does the ambiguity around how to define the manosphere and how young men actually experience it. Our policy responses, interventions, and public discourse assume it's one thing, one ideology populated by one type of young man, a singular algorithmic journey from loneliness to radicalization. It isn't, and overlooking the complexity and nuance misses large parts of the problem. So, what is it instead? Our new research answers this question. Simulations versus reality. Addressing ambiguity matters, whether you're a researcher trying to measure the full spectrum of harm being experienced or part of a community trying to talk about it with sons, brothers, and friends. You cannot diagnose a problem without truly understanding it, and that means going into these online ecosystems to explore their bounds. Previous research has included the use of dummy accounts to stimulate internet use. These have been criticised by social media companies who say the simulations don't reflect the real experience of users on their apps. In response, our new research looked at the real TikTok viewing histories of 142 young men across Australia, the United States and the United Kingdom. We watched what they watched, 2,000 videos over the past month, and built a framework to map the full spectrum of masculinity content that young men encounter online. It's the first time academic research has used real data in this space. It means that we can respond to what young men and boys are actually seeing, rather than simulations of user experiences and what we think they're seeing. Almost half of the videos we analysed, 44%, contained masculinity-related themes. Masculinity content fell into three distinct categories. Understanding these categories, how they escalate, and who's watching it makes tailored intervention possible, from policymakers to support services and even the platforms themselves. The journey can start somewhere ordinary. Three videos, same young man, same day, same algorithm. In the first video, a young buff man located in a gym demonstrating to his audience the correct technique when completing the perfect lying tricep extension. We call this tier cultural touch points. It includes gym, sport, fashion, and dating tip content. It made up 38% of what young men in our study watched, making it the most common type of content. On the surface, none of it raises alarm, but it quietly sets a norm. One type of male body, one set of male interests, one way of moving through the world. Travelling deeper. In the second video, a shirtless young man delivers a motivational style speech about gym and discipline. He argues that physical commitment produces results in other areas of life, such as earning admiration from his girlfriend and becoming a superhero to his future children. We call this tier masculine status content. It constitutes 6% of the videos we analysed. Outwardly, it looks like self-improvement, motivational and informative content with messages of discipline, ambition, levelling up as a man. Underneath, the rigid moulds become clear. Masculinity, emotional suppression, financial abundance, the high-value male archetype. Women are framed as rewards to be earned. The content is ideologically hardened, but also easy to miss. The destination. In the third video, a male creator sarcastically warns his audience against peptides. He then proceeds to list the side effects of getting leaner, shredded, and getting more bitches while showing the vials to the audience. We call this tier degrading health content. It made up less than 1% of content. Most of it violates TikTok's own community guidelines prohibiting the promotion of peptide hormones, testosterone boosters, and content that demeans, endangers, or advocates self-harm. This category includes overt misogyny and graphic depictions of violence against women. It's infrequent but not isolated. This content sits at the end of a journey that begins with a tricep extension tutorial. Three videos, three very different messages about masculinity and health. This is how the manosphere finds young men, through platforms they're already on, creators they already follow, and in a cultural language they appreciate. Cultural touch points lay the foundation that make messages of misogyny, risk-taking, violence and hate not just palatable but reasonable. Ideological shifts happen because it feels like much of the same. Exploiting insecurities. The manosphere doesn't create these pressures. It finds genuine unmet needs and exploits them for profit and views. Often girls, women, and other minority groups are at the receiving end of this harm, as well as the boys and men themselves. Our broadened framework, in which these classifications are a part, give researchers, regulators, and platforms a tool to identify and intervene across the full spectrum of young men's digital lives, not just at the extremes. Current moderation and regulation approaches are reactive. Content is removed once platform guidelines are violated, but often that comes too late, after thousands if not millions of users have already seen it. This research makes early and tailored intervention possible, disrupting the masculinity content pipeline at different points along the spectrum before young men reach the most extreme end. For example, tech companies could embed this classification framework into the design of recommender systems to ensure an age-appropriate user experience. Cultural touchpoint content may be appropriate for a 16-year-old, but masculine status and degrading health videos may not be, and thus should not be recommended to them. Our work provides a defensible evidence standard for appropriate moderation and digital platform design. Lastly, it helps create a shared language and collective understanding of the manosphere. We can talk about masculinity content in a way that aligns with young men's actual digital experiences and to build solutions that fit the problem. The Manosphere has spent years speaking directly to young men's fears and insecurities, building narratives that are fluent, persuasive, and hard to counter. We need to be just as fluent, delivering effective responses and alternative narratives grounded in what young men actually see, watch, and feel. This research is the first attempt to do that. Now we need to use these insights to expand our evidence on the Manosphere's harm, develop tailored solutions, call for platform reforms, and develop community resources to help protect the men and boys exposed to this content online. And that article was entitled, "We Analysed TikTok History of 140 Men. Here's What It Taught Us About the Manosphere." And that had five authors. The first was Krista Fisher, Research Fellow, Centre for Youth Mental Health, University of Melbourne. On Vision Australia Radio, you're listening to selected readings from the website theconversation.com. Our next article is entitled, "Health Authorities Are Racing to Contain Ebola in the DRC and Uganda. Here's What's Making It So Challenging." This was written by C. Rayner McIntyre, Professor of Global Biosecurity, NHMRC L3 Research Fellow, Head Biosecurity Program, Kirby Institute, University of New South Wales, Sydney, and Ashley Quigley, Senior Research Associate, Global Biosecurity, UNSW, Sydney, and Mahana Priya Kunasekaran, Research Associate, Biosecurity Program, Kirby Institute, University of New South Wales, Sydney, and Noor Jahan Begumbari, Research Officer, Infectious Disease and Biosecurity, UNSW, Sydney. The Democratic Republic of Congo, DRC, is grappling with a rising Ebola epidemic, with almost 600 cases detected so far and more than 130 deaths. Ebola is a rare virus that initially causes a fever, fatigue, muscle pain, then vomiting and diarrhea. It can then progress to the hemorrhagic stage with internal bleeding, which presents as blood in vomit and feces, as well as bleeding from parts of the body, including the nose, gums, vagina, and needle punctures. Ebola primarily spreads through contact with bodily fluids such as blood, feces, and vomit. It can be contracted from contaminated surfaces or contact with bodies of those who have died, but can also spread from other routes, including without contact. This current outbreak, caused by the rare Bundibugyo strain, was first confirmed as Ebola in May 15th. It was already estimated to have 246 cases at the time of this confirmation. As surveillance efforts stepped up, it became clear the outbreak was more than double that size, with spread to Uganda. So, what are health authorities doing to get the virus under control, and why is it such a challenge? And what can health authorities in Africa, as well as the rest of the world, learn from previous outbreaks? How did so many people get sick so quickly? Ebola has a long incubation period of 2 to 3 weeks or longer. This means the number of infected people has likely been growing since at least March or April. Our Epidemic Early Warning System, EpiWatch, saw signals of unknown illness in the DRC on April the 13th, with reports of hemorrhagic fever first noted even earlier on March the 13th. Early warning signs for Ebola in DRC, March to May 2026. The delay in diagnosing Ebola may have been due to initial testing targeting the more common Zaire strains of Ebola. Tests must be specific to Bundibugyo. The DRC is also experiencing other serious outbreaks, including mipox and measles, as well as malnutrition and chronic malaria. These underlying factors can make epidemics more severe and harder to detect. How big did previous outbreaks get? The worst Ebola epidemic in history was over 28,000 cases in the 2014 West Africa epidemic. More than 11,000 people died from the Zaire strain as vaccines were not yet available at the peak of the epidemic. In the DRC, the last epidemic of 64 cases was in late 2025. The largest epidemic in the DRC was in 2018-2019 with more than 3,000 cases. These were both the Zaire strain. There have only been two other Bundy Bugio outbreaks, the first in 2007 with 149 cases was in the Bundy Bugio district of Western Uganda near the DRC border. The second in 2012 was in the DRC with 57 cases. The current Bundy Bugio epidemic is already the largest in history. While Bundy Bugio is not as lethal as the Zaire strain, it can kill 30 to 50% of infected people. The fatality rate in this epidemic appears closer to 30%, with 139 deaths reported from almost 600 cases. Unlike the Zaire strain, for which there are treatments and vaccines, there are no approved drugs or vaccines for the Bundy Bugio strain. However, the World Health Organization has sponsored clinical trials of a monoclonal antibody and the antiviral remdesivir, a drug which is also used for COVID. We may see higher fertility rates unless non-pharmaceutical measures ramp up. How can it be stopped? The epidemic can be stopped by coordinated surveillance and containment. This is by identifying cases, isolating them so they cannot infect others, tracing their contacts and quarantining them. In 2014, these measures alone controlled the Ebola epidemic at a time when no treatments or vaccines were available. This means health system capacity is the key to epidemic control. There were not enough beds for Ebola patients in the 2014 epidemic, so health authorities built tent hospitals to help bring the epidemic under control. This could be considered if hospitals are overwhelmed. The DRC has limited capacity to diagnose Ebola, so it's important to scale up surveillance and testing clinical cases definition, such as fever and bleeding, means a probable case, can be used if testing is not available. Simple surveillance systems, such as open source intelligence, where community chatter and local news reports can provide signals of epidemics, can help. So can providing incentives for communities to report suspected cases. It's also essential to communicate and work with communities and community leaders from the ground up. In the 2014 epidemic, locals murdered 8 Ebola workers who provided health education, showing how important trust and community relationships are. Health workers, close contacts and funeral attendants need extra precautions. Ebola is prominently spread by contact with blood and bodily fluids. Those most at risk are close contacts of patients with Ebola, health workers, and people attending funerals, which often involves touching the body. At least 4 health workers have been infected, including 1 American missionary doctor. Given the high fatality rate, health workers should be provided the highest level of personal protection. What can other countries do? Ebola is a concern for all of us because travel can result in infections occurring in any country. During the 2014 West African epidemic, cases also occurred outside the main affected countries, the largest number in Nigeria. Failure to initially diagnose a case in Texas resulted in 4 other people becoming infected, including health workers. Whether facing hantavirus or Ebola, emergency departments need tools to improve their awareness and ability to prevent hospital outbreaks. Busy staff in emergency triage may send someone with a fever back to the waiting room for hours, not realizing that they have traveled recently and may have a serious infectious disease. In South Korea, a person with a deadly Middle Eastern Respiratory Syndrome, MERS, virus was in the emergency department for many hours and a huge outbreak resulted. One useful tool for hospitals is a decision support system used during triage that prompts staff to ask for a patient's travel history and provides data on disease outbreaks in the country of travel. This means patients with deadly infections may be isolated before they can infect others. Another concern is that if the outbreak becomes much larger, there may be survivors who still harbour the virus for many months or longer after recovery. They could continue to infect others after the epidemic is over if they come into contact with bodily fluids such as semen, amniotic fluid or breast milk, as well as fluids from the placenta or eye. The WHO, declaring a public health emergency of international concern, helps, as it activates a range of additional measures and resources

ARC Centre of Excellence for Automated Decision Making and Society, Queensland University of Technology, and Daniel Angus, Professor of Digital Communication, Director of QUT Digital Media Research Centre, Queensland University of Technology. Globally, users of digital media are increasingly locked into a handful of operating systems, app stores, and communication platforms. Most of us must choose between Apple, Windows, or Android. 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Much of private and government IT infrastructure, websites, mobile banking, nearly anything online you can think of, uses cloud services such as Amazon Web Services, Cloudflare, or Microsoft Azure. They might have locations worldwide, but they are also US companies. Mobile phones, laptops, smartwatches, and more are mostly made by American or Chinese companies. And it's getting worse as tech companies embed artificial intelligence, AI assistants, directly into everyday devices, such as Google's Gemini or Microsoft's Copilot. They're doing this in ways designed to further entrench users within particular ecosystems. When a single cybersecurity update brought down Windows computers the world over in 2024, it was a stark reminder nobody should put all their IT eggs in one basket. But what might it actually look like? The digital sovereignty movement in the European Union can show us the way. European countries are gradually breaking up the American tech giants and pushing for local AI development, all in the name of achieving digital autonomy. What exactly is digital sovereignty? A state sovereignty means to be able to govern itself. Extend that to the digital era, and we arrive at a concept that's difficult to pin down, but broadly means being in charge of our own digital infrastructure. Let's take the European Digital Sovereignty Strategy. It provides a roadmap for creating, owning, and governing computer hardware, AI, software, and social media within the EU. Any tech providers would have to comply with core EU values of human dignity, freedom, democracy, equality, the rule of law, and respect for human rights. The ultimate goal here is digital autonomy. It means reducing reliance on systems vulnerable to growing geopolitical and economic risks. If you make your own devices and host your own data locally, you're not at the mercy of multinational corporations whose interests may not align with your own. Several prominent EU institutions have already ditched the Microsoft Office suite for official communications. Instead, they use European software such as Office EU or free open source alternatives. The EU is also making progress on Gaia-X, a local alternative to global cloud providers. But these efforts come with major challenges. Large tech companies such as Alphabet, Google, Microsoft, and Amazon are not watching idly. By promising local governments and organizations greater control, they're tapping into the digital sovereignty discussion. Researchers call this sovereignty as a service. Through it, big tech is shaping digital sovereignty on terms that are favourable to them. Alternatives already exist. Europe's digital sovereignty strategy is a long-term, multi-country initiative that involves major financial, industrial and policy changes. Outside of the EU, countries including India, Brazil, Nigeria and South Africa are also pursuing digital sovereignty plans. But for everyday users, much of it comes down to turning to viable alternatives to dominant tech platforms. Many already exist. Decentralized social media ecosystems allow independently operated communities to communicate across shared protocols without being controlled by a single corporation. One such example is the Fediverse, which includes platforms like microblogging site Mastodon and video sharing site PeerTube. Similarly, the AT protocol, which powers microblogging sites Blue Sky and Eurosky, aims to separate social networking from platform ownership. It enables users to move identities, content, and communities between services more freely. Open source office suites such as LibreOffice have provided alternatives to Microsoft Office for more than two decades.
It's also increasingly

0: possible to run AI systems locally on personal devices or private networks. This reduces reliance on cloud-based AI services controlled by big tech. In other words, many of the technical foundations for greater digital autonomy already exist. The challenge lies with adoption and coordination. When Twitter was bought by Elon Musk, many users fragmented to other sites, from Mastodon and Threads to Blue Sky and others. If your friends are all on different social media sites, which do you choose? How can Australia learn from this? Australia is in a similar position to the EU. We're heavily reliant on foreign-owned digital infrastructure. We're also increasingly exposed to the geopolitical tensions surrounding it. Australia could take a leaf out of the EU's book and develop its own roadmap for digital sovereignty. This would have to operate at both the policy and public levels. Australia's digital policy shouldn't be dictated by large platforms or external geopolitical actors. There's also a pressing need to promote local innovation for the future, such as investing in quantum computing. Publicly funded organisations have already demonstrated Australia can invent globally significant technology. After all, Australia's National Science Agency, the CSIRO, patented the technology that led to Wi-Fi. Universities and publicly funded institutions should be at the core of future tech innovation as well. Most importantly, Australia is home to First Nations communities. Their governance systems have long operated through decentralised, relational and autonomous forms of organisation. Groups such as Mayam, Nairi, Wingara and the HASS and Indigenous Research Data Commons have already developed internationally significant frameworks for Indigenous data sovereignty. These cover data governance, stewardship, collective benefit, and the rights of communities to control data about their people, lands, and cultures. We can learn from these. Respecting Indigenous sovereignty may also open a pathway for all Australians to rethink what our shared digital future can look like. And that article, "Nearly Everything We Use Online is Owned by Big Tech, There's a Better Way Forward," was written by Ashwin Nagarpa, a postdoctoral research fellow, Centre of Excellence for Automated Decision Making, Queensland University of Technology, and Daniel Angus, Professor of Digital Communication, Director of QUT Digital Media Research Centre, Queensland University of Technology. And that completes our readings from the website theconversation.com. I'm Lenore Barrett, and I operated the panel and did the editing. This program is produced in our Adelaide studios and can be heard regularly at this time here on Vision Australia Radio, VA Radio on digital and online at varadio.org.
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On Vision Australia Radio, welcome to Crikey, with selected readings from the website crikey.com.au. I'm Lexi Osborne and I shall be your reader today. And I'll start with an article headed, Have We Passed Peak International Education? International students bring tangible and intangible benefits for Australia, but policy decisions are eroding their numbers. It's written by Glyn Davis and Michael Wesley. Australian universities have been the beneficiaries of three decades of demand from international students. Like governments and many private businesses, they have profited from an unexpected export industry with a significant social and geographical impact. So what happens if the number of students slows? The Australian government announced it would allow public universities to enrol fee-paying international students back in 1986. This decision, enacted in 1990, built on strong foundations. Australia's participation in the Colombo Plan had earned goodwill and a reputation for offering high-quality English language education. Thousands of students from developing countries had studied in Australia from the 1950s, with many of them later enrolling their children in Australian schools so they too could study on an Australian campus. The decision to open courses to fee-paying international students was a small component of a policy package that ended free university education for Australian students and introduced HECS, all with the professed aim of expanding access. Numbers from abroad were expected to be modest, and the minister's staff debated whether international income should stay with the institutions or be returned to Canberra. Yet something important has stirred. Australia's public universities quietly but effectively built a new industry. The pieces were assembled at speed, expanded courses and facilities to cater for student demand, international agents to recruit students, new student housing to provide accommodation, and in some cases, offshore campuses for students not able to move to Australia. The timing was fortuitous. Suddenly, Australian universities close to Asia and in proximate time zones could offer degrees to a huge, rapidly developing region, particularly China, with its profound need for tertiary-level skills, but as yet insufficient domestic supply. The circumstances were ripe for a happy accident, an opening up of just the right historic moment. Like Australian mining companies, universities were soon growing at the pace of the Chinese economy. From a handful of international students in the early 1990s, more than 550,000 enrolled in January this year. Estimates of the return to the Australian economy vary, but hover around $50 billion annually, roughly the national cost of the NDIS. In many towns and cities, universities are among the largest employers, attracting industry, private accommodation and precinct investment. Tourists visit to see children, siblings or friends studying in Australia. Some graduates stay on for a year or two after study concludes, and around 25% apply for permanent residency to become citizens. International education has always attracted and retains many critics. International students have been blamed for housing shortages, despite the boom in specialist student accommodation. Coded messages hint at too many foreign faces on campus, or recently demand an end to group assignments that require working across cultural boundaries. Much disquiet plays into general community concern about migration, but some are specific to universities. The view that the educational experience has deteriorated is not necessarily shared by students, though, despite large classes and higher costs, overall satisfaction rates within the university experience remain around 78% across the nation, the long-run average. Undoubtedly, international students have changed the campus experience. As the late Emma Johnston commented when launching the University of Melbourne's international strategy, quote,
All our staff and students bring diverse perspectives to university life and society. Our international students are individuals and valued members of our university community. They are learners, researchers, friends, colleagues, and future alumni. We will continue to promote and celebrate staff and student diversity precisely because it enhances our education, research, engagement, and contributions to the public good. End of quote. International education has proved a major contributor to new teaching facilities across the nation. Through internal cross subsidies, international income supports expensive research infrastructure. It has made possible Australia's stellar international standing, with multiple universities ranked in the global top 100, a per capita performance matched by few other nations. Yet a happy choice can have unhappy effects. As income from international students rose, governments slowed increases in public funding. Under the Coalition's Dan Tehan, the portion of student funding nominally allocated for research stopped, and investment in courses such as arts and business fell sharply. Universities were expected to make up the difference from international revenue. Which brings us to a nervous present. Australia's public universities depend on international students. The parents of Shanghai subsidise not only their own children, but those of Australian families. Federal governments too have grown too dependent on their income. Alongside higher domestic fees for many degrees, international student income has allowed Canberra to fund an expanded national system without the public investment otherwise required. What happens if international students stop showing up in their accustomed numbers? Location and first mover advantage helped Australia in the short term, but the flow is slowing. Since 1990, China has created its own impressive university system. Chinese investment in scientific and technical research now tops the United States, and Chinese researchers have reached parity with their American counterparts as authors of the top 1% cited academic papers. As that nation reaches out, globally mobile students who might have chosen Australia now opt for a Chinese university. And China isn't the only country in the region to have invested heavily in its tertiary sector. For Asian students still looking for an overseas English language education, numerous options now exist closer to home, from international campuses in South Korea to highly ranked universities in Singapore and elsewhere, all of them actively recruiting. European universities have joined in with enthusiasm. As Sciences Po proudly advertises, a student can now study at an undergraduate or master's level in Paris in English with no need to speak French. In this global market, Australia has lost some of its shine. Applications from China fell around 25% this year alone, following smaller but steady declines in previous years. Overall, the number of Chinese students seeking a place at an Australian public university has nearly halved since 2019. Those changing opportunities within China, the strong Australian exchange rate, higher living costs, and an abundance of choice are not the only factors. Influential too is a decision by the Australian government to cap the number of international students and discourage applications by charging the highest and non-refundable visa application charges in the world. Responding to public disquiet about migration, both government and opposition risk treating international education as a problem to be managed rather than a remarkable Australian success story. Universities, meanwhile, have long recognised the hazard of relying too heavily on one source of students. Some 17% of the international student cohort, or around 92,000 students, are now drawn from India, not far behind the 23% recruited from China. Universities have paid close attention to other markets, including Indonesia, Nepal, and Vietnam,
but those have expanded more slowly, and none has the unique scale of circumstances of China in recent decades. One leading indicator, enrolments in ELICOS, English language courses ahead of applying for study in Australia, fell 32% last year. Australia has probably passed peak international education. If the recent fall in applications continues, a sector that enjoyed decades of significant growth must contract. The impact will be felt across the sector and fairly swiftly in the national economy. The effects may be more far-reaching, touching on Australia's place in the world. Sir Stephen Smith, the UK's international education champion, recently noted that international education is the primary vehicle for building enduring trust and comity between countries. Australia has reaped diplomatic and strategic benefits from educating Asia's best and brightest for more than 70 years. These graduates have been pivotal in creating stable, prosperous societies in our region, well disposed towards Australia. Though such goodwill won't end with falling international numbers, Australia could surrender a powerful avenue for soft power. The biggest question is how governments will react. Should domestic higher education be required to pay significantly more of its own way? The federal government is already reluctant to repeal the Coalition's Jobs Ready Graduates legislation because of the cost, around $1.9 billion annually, according to work by the Innovative Research Universities Group. With around 1.08 million domestic students enrolled in Australian universities, the cost of maintaining current class sizes, student facilities, research teams, and capital expenditure without the contribution of international students would be formidable. At a minimum, governments may require more domestic students to pay up to 90% of their own degree costs, a regime already applied to some graduates by Jobs Ready Graduates. Contraction means less capacity to tackle disadvantage and fewer of the professionals urgently needed in health and other key sectors. Are political parties, students and parents ready for the cost of a tertiary system more dependent on our own resources? Will the promises to make further education available to an even wider cohort survive an ugly encounter with fiscal reality? Now, before we hit a crisis, is the time for a candid discussion about how this nation supports its public universities. And that article was headed, Have We Passed Peak International Education? On Vision Australia Radio, you're listening to Crikey, with selected readings from the website crikey.com.au. The next article is titled, If the White Australia Party win in the High Court, it'll be the government's own fault. It would be tragically ironic if a bunch of Nazis take down a law that was designed to keep them in the ground. The article is written by Michael Bradley. Nazis taking the Australian government to the High Court and winning is such a bizarre outcome possible. In fact, it's probable, and that will be entirely the government's own fault. The White Australia Party, or WAP, is a new entity, an incorporated association set up by some of the dregs of the Neo-Nazi National Socialist Network, or NSN, which last week was listed by the Home Affairs Minister Tony Burke as a prohibited hate group and thereby banned. WAP has applied to the Australian Electoral Commission to register as a political party. The case has been brought by WAP and leading Hitler wannabe Thomas Sowell, asking the High Court to declare that the statutory regime that enabled the banning of the NSN is a constitutionally invalid law. The law is part 5.3b of the Commonwealth Criminal Code, enacted by the Albanese government with coalition support in December as part of its rushed response to the Bondi mass killing. I wrote at the time that it was a terrible law and probably unconstitutional. I didn't expect to find myself agreeing with the Nazis on this. The legal arguments are complex.
Sadly, I have to say that WAPS lawyers have done a pretty good job in articulating them. But bear with me. First, there is the question of power. The Commonwealth Parliament's lawmaking powers are limited to what the Constitution gives it. These are listed in Section 51. If a law can't be fitted into one of those categories, it's invalid. WAP points to the famous Communist Party case of 1951, when the High Court blocked the Menzies government's attempt to legislate the Communist Party of Australia out of existence. Menzies had relied on two constitutional powers, the defence power and the incidental power, to make laws that protect our system of government from existential threats. The court said no. In peacetime, those extraordinary powers don't extend to what was essentially a contestable political choice. WAPS says same same here. People may not like the idea of white supremacist political movement, but it's a legitimate philosophy and should be tested at the ballot box, not ruled out of order by subjective government diktat. I'll resist the obvious One Nation joke. Judging from the objects clause of part 5.3b, the government won't be trying to rely on the defence power. It will point to two powers, the ancillary power I mentioned, matters incidental to any power vested by this constitution in Parliament, and the external affairs power, which has been interpreted broadly to encompass laws that give effect to international treaties and conventions Australia has signed up to. I think the external affairs power will suffice. We are party to conventions that enshrine the principle of racial equality and require us to prohibit racial discrimination and racist hate speech. Poorly drafted as this law is, it is an attempt to rub out organisations whose reason for existence is purely racist. If our national government doesn't have the power to combat this organised form of evil, we're in deep trouble. The Communist Party analogy is simply not apt. Communism is a political philosophy. Some would argue that its tenets are inhuman, but that's never found favour in international law. By contrast, white supremacy is subhuman by definition and has no protection defined in the rule of law. WAP's next argument is that this law offends the implied freedom of political communication, which the Constitution guarantees. The law shuts down the conversation WAP wants to have and electors' ability to endorse it with their votes, an impermissible burden on free political speech. How this one goes isn't predictable, since the High Court almost never agrees within itself as to exactly how the implied freedom works. I think it would fall on the government's side, accepting in principle that the concepts from which WAP stands are entirely outside the realm of political speech, which the Constitution even implicitly protects. That is, there are limits to what we describe as civilised, and WAP isn't that. Finally, there's the constitutional problem I pointed to in December. The Constitution preserves the separation of powers between Parliament, Executive and the courts by reserving exclusively to the last of these their core function, determining rights under the law. The nub of this issue is that it's for the courts solely to rule on things like criminal guilt and imposition of punishment. This new law gives to the Minister for Home Affairs, i.e. the executive government, extraordinary personal powers to make decisions that dramatically affect people's rights. As I noted, the Minister can prohibit a hate group on the basis of his or her determination that it is committing or will commit hate crimes. He doesn't have to comply with natural justice. He can effectively criminalise behaviour retrospectively. These are extreme authoritarian powers. I reckon the law will fall over on this last point. It's the consequence of panic-driven lawmaking combined with arrogance, a syndrome that has infected both major parties for a long time, with many detrimental effects. It will be tragically ironic if a bunch of Nazis take down a law that was designed to keep them in the ground,
blaming them or the court, will miss the point that we are being extremely poorly served by our Parliament, which has ample power to protect us but is too lazy and incompetent to do the job properly. And that article was headed, "If the White Australia Party win in the High Court, it'll be the government's own fault." And now for an article from the Crikey Worm. Paul Keating leaps to budget's defence. It's written by Anton Nielsen. Keating weighs in. Former Prime Minister Paul Keating has a habit of entering a public discourse right as it reaches fever pitch. This week is not AUKUS or China's role in the Pacific region, but the recent federal budget that has prompted Keating to speak. Prime Minister Anthony Albanese and Treasurer Jim Chalmers can breathe a sigh of relief. This time, Keating is on Labour's side. Keating excoriated howls from wealthy business people who had feasted on lightly taxed capital gains for 25 years and now oppose the return to the inflation indexation of capital gains that he set up as Treasurer in 1985. The Australian Financial Review reports this morning calling Keating's intervention a rare show of public support for the Albanese government. The simple fact is that income is taxed too heavily while capital is taxed too lightly, Keating went on in his statement. That is the fact of it and has been the fact of it. And that distortion has made housing unaffordable for a whole generation. As The Australian notes, not all of Albanese's Labour colleagues are as pleased as Keating with the tax changes in the budget. New South Wales Premier Chris Minns has thrown a bomb into the debate with a call to reduce the tax burden on workers, including the 47% rate paid by those earning more than $190,000, the Pager reports. After Mr. Minns said he was concerned those on the top marginal tax rate were working half the week for the government, Dr. Chalmers suggested the New South Wales Premier did not understand the income tax system, the Oz reports. The budget's halt on negative gearing, benefits for future property investors, and new tax rate on capital gains were aimed at easing Australians' housing crisis by allowing tens of thousands of Australians to enter the housing market, according to Treasury forecasts. How is that going so far? Well, according to Guardian Australia, economists predict home values will fall nationally for the first time in 4 years, though the slump will likely be short-lived. Investor activity had contributed to home prices, rising nearly 10% in the year to February in the capital cities, according to property research firm Cotality, the outlet reports. That pace has slowed to just 3% on an annualised basis in May. In the short term, though, economists from NAB, Macquarie, Barrenjoey, HSBC and UBS expect house prices to fall. And that article was headed, "Paul Keating leaps to budget's defence." And that completes our readings from the website crikey.com.au. I'm Lexi Osborne and I was your reader, panel operator and editor. This programme is produced in our Adelaide studios and can be heard regularly at this time here on Vision Australia Radio, VA Radio on digital and online at varadio.org.

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I'm Michael Thomas, and I'll be your reader today. The information provided in this program does not constitute financial product advice, and listeners should consider obtaining independent advice before making any financial decisions. No responsibility is accepted for any loss arising, including due to negligence, from anyone acting or refraining from acting as a result of this program. And our first item today comes from Scott Phillips. It's on pages 84 and 85 of Money Magazine. It's titled, What Lies Beneath? There's more to high-quality software businesses than meets the eye, and AI could make them even better. Technology investing has always required a certain tolerance for change, or the desire for it. New tools, new platforms, new winners, and inevitably new losers. Right now, though, the conversation has taken a slightly more existential turn. AI isn't just being pitched as the next productivity booster. It's increasingly being framed as a replacement layer, something that could be used instead of the software tools we've all become used to. Why navigate menus and dashboards? The thinking goes when you can simply ask an AI agent to do the thing. It's a compelling idea. And like most compelling ideas in markets, it risks being taken just a little too far. The Sarr-Spocalypse thesis that AI would render traditional software as a service business obsolete rests on the assumption that the software is primarily about interfaces, that the value lies in the buttons, the workflows, the visible parts of the system. But that's only part of the story. The best quality software businesses are less about the interface and more about what sits beneath it, the rules, the integrations, the compliance frameworks, the accumulated knowledge of how real-world processes work in all their messy, inconsistent regulator approval detail. And that's where things get interesting. Under the heading, Keeping It Real. While an AI tool might be able to replicate a process or even improve on parts of it, it still needs to plug into a web of real-world systems, processes. Banks, tax offices, payroll systems, payment rails, regulatory environments that differ not just by country but by state, by industry, sometimes even by company size. That web isn't built overnight and it isn't easily replicated. The Australian technology sector is a broad church. Comparing them directly is tricky, but assessing their quality is not. We're looking for the usual suspects: recurring revenue, strong margins, high customer retention, and the ability to grow over time. We want businesses that aren't just riding a wave, but building something durable. That's not to say AI isn't a risk. It clearly is. Some software categories will be commoditized. Some features will become the price of admission. Some companies will find their value proposition eroded faster than they expect. But risk cuts both ways. The same technology that threatens to disrupt also has the potential to deepen moats, to automate more of the heavy lifting, to make existing platforms more valuable, not less. So rather than asking, will AI kill SaaS, a better question might be, which companies are best placed to take advantage of AI, rather than be displaced by it? That brings us back to the idea of best in breed. We're not looking for the flashiest product or the most exciting narrative. We're looking for businesses that combine strong economics with real-world relevance. Companies whose value lies not just in code, but in the systems, connections, and expertise that sit behind the code. In that context, there's one S&P ASX company that stands out. Xero. It built its reputation by moving small business accounting to the cloud, long before it was fashionable. Since then, it has layered in payments, payroll tax, and a growing ecosystem of integrations. Its customer base is large,
loyal and embedded. Once you're in, you tend to stay. Could AI replicate parts of what it does? Almost certainly. Could it replace the entire system, the connections, the compliance, the trust, the accumulated knowledge overnight? That seems far less likely, and less so given the company will fight hard, which is why Xero is our tech best in breed. So looking at the best in breeds for 2026, tips made by Scott Phillips. So we've just mentioned in technology, it's Xero with the ASX code of XRO. In discretionary retail, it's Super Retail Group with the ASX code SUL. In consumer staples, it's Coles with the ASX code COL. And in resources, it's BHP with the ASX code BHP. And that item from pages 84 and 85 was titled What Lies Beneath? There's more to high-quality software businesses than meets the eye, and AI could make them even better. And it was written by Scott Phillips. Scott Phillips is the Motley Fool's Chief Investment Officer. Our next item comes from pages 78 and 79. It's titled A Day in the Trading Life. Did you know stock prices can change after the end of normal trading on the stock exchange? And it's written by Matthew Gibbs. During results season in February this year, the ASX-listed biotech behemoth CSL announced the resignation of its chief executive. It released the news at 4:05 p.m., reportedly believing the market was closed. But while normal trading, where buy and sell orders are matched, had ceased, the market was not closed. At 4:05 p.m., there are still phases in the trading day that can impact on a stock price, as CSL discovered when its shares dropped 5%. Investors get perplexed about why stock prices change after the end of normal trading. Fair enough. It's a truth universally acknowledged that the ASX market is open from 10 a.m. to 4 p.m, isn't it? However, like a good Regency novel, the truth is more complicated. The many different phases in a trading day allow for differing actions to occur. Let's look at those phases on the ASX, where the bulk of cash equities trading, including shares and exchange-traded funds, takes place in Australia. Other local markets, NSX and CBO Australia, have similar trading cycles. So what is the trading cycle? Well, from 7 a.m. to 10 a.m, it's pre-open. From 10 a.m. to 4 p.m, it's open or normal trading. From 4 p.m. to 4:10 p.m, it's pre-closing single price auction. And from 4:10 p.m. to 4:11 p.m, it's closing single price auction. And from 4:11 p.m. to 4:21:30, it's post-close. And from 4:21:30 to 4:42, it's adjust. From 4:42 to 6:50 p.m, it's adjust on. From 6:50 p.m. to 7 p.m, it's purge orders. And from 7 p.m. to 8:40 p.m, it's system maintenance and closed. And then from 8:40 p.m. to 2:25 a.m, the system is unavailable. And from 2:25 a.m. to 7 a.m, it's closed. So let's have a look at the phases in some detail. Pre-open. Buy and sell orders are entered into the system, ASX Trade, by brokers on behalf of their clients and queued according to price time priority, which I'll explain in a minute. Orders can be amended or cancelled but won't be matched or executed until the market opens. Opening single price auction. Opening auction, which I'll again explain a little later, takes place where buy and sell orders are matched to become trades. Orders can be cancelled but new orders and amendments are not accepted. This is followed by a levelling or buffering period to enable orderly processing by broker systems. Normal trading. Opening prices are calculated at the start of this phase, after which ASX Trade matches buy and sell orders in price time priority on a continuous basis until 4 p.m.
All stocks opened for trading at the same time, replacing the arrangement preceding June 2025, whereby stocks open on a staggered alphabetical basis over approximately 9 minutes. System robustness now allows large concentrated volumes to be handled smoothly and efficiently. Pre-closing single price auction. Continuous matching of order ceases. Brokers can enter order and cancel orders in preparation for the market close. Closing single price auction, or CSPA. ASX Trade calculates a consensus closing price for each stock. Post-close. New orders can be entered, existing orders amended, and fresh orders executed at closing prices set during the CSPA. Cancellations are also permitted. Since June 2025, a listed company that releases a price-sensitive announcement, such as the resignation of a chief executive, between 4pm and 4:10pm, has its own closing auction in this phase, instead of missing the closing auction window. This gives investors the opportunity to react to the news, adjust their orders, and access additional liquidity in this phase. Adjust and adjust on. A tidying up period where orders may be cancelled and amended, but new orders cannot be entered nor trades executed. Then orders that have expired or are too far from the market will be purged from the system, followed by a system maintenance adjustment state during the close phase. Trading messages cannot be entered or amended, and no matching or auctions occur. The system unavailable phase enables securities to be added for the next trading day. One phase we don't have in Australia is a lunchtime trading pause, which is common among Asian exchanges, including Tokyo, Hong Kong, and Shanghai. Originally serving an operational purpose, its practice today is largely cultural. With the ever-fasting pace of markets and life generally, perhaps the time for a forced stop in the middle of our day has come. Fairness, orderliness, and efficiency underpin many of the different phases of a trading day. Knowing what you can do and when is critical to being an informed and effective investor. And now there are three explanations to the phase of trading. Explanation 1. Randomized time windows are used as an orderly way to manage high volume concentrations. The random timing reduces excess volatility and the opportunity for gaming or manipulating the system and improves price discovery. Explanation number 2. Price time priority is a standard exchange fairness and efficiency mechanism which prioritizes orders with the best price, either highest bid or lowest offer, and then if there are multiple orders at the same price, according to the time received. And explanation 3, auctions allow investors to trade at a single point in time, bringing together the widest range of counterparties, delivering transparent and effective price formation. An auction algorithm is used to determine a fair matching price at the start and the end of the trading day. And that item titled A Day in the Trading Life, Did You Know Stock Prices Can Change After the End of Normal Trading, was written by Matthew Gibbs, and it came from pages 78 and 79. We turn now to page 16, to an item compiled by Ryan Johnson. It's titled Power Bill Fights on the Rise. Rising power prices are turning household habits into household arguments, with new research suggesting energy use is becoming another front in the cost of living squeeze. A survey of 1,000 Australians commissioned by iSelect found nearly 4 in 5 people have clashed with someone they live with over behaviours that push up electricity bills. The pressure may get worse, with forecasts that suggested electricity prices would rise 24% between November last year and July 2026. Still, not every energy usage spat is leading to much of the way of savings. Leaving the lights on was one of the most common causes of tension, with 22.8% of Australians saying they argue about it at least monthly. But iSelect says the average annual cost of leaving lights on is a paltry $1.86 a year,
making it one of the least productive fights in the house. Conversely, arguments over heating and air conditioning may be justified. More than one in five Australians said that they had fought over aircon or heating issues. While iSelect's earlier research found air conditioners can cost up to $1,500 a year to run, younger Australians were far more likely than older households to argue over showers, gaming and device charging, which is probably a result of shared living arrangements and tighter budgets. With cost of living pressures, it's no surprise that energy bills are a source of tension, says iSelect Utilities General Manager Julie Pasca. And that item from page 16 was titled Power Bill Fights on the Rise. On Vision Australia Radio and across the Reading Radio Network, you're listening to selected readings from the May 2026 issue of Money Magazine. And now we turn to page 24, to that part of the magazine known as Ask Paul. This is where readers send in an email or a letter addressed to Paul about their own financial situation and seeking his response. Our first item comes from Cherie, and it's titled Owning Your Own Home Makes a Lot of Sense. At 62, Cherie is renting a home and caring for her daughter, and this is her question to Paul. I'm a single 62-year-old renter in Melbourne living in a share house to keep my rent low. I receive a carer's pension as I'm caring for my daughter. I have $900,000 in super, some from an inheritance. If I keep renting, I will have too much money in super to continue receiving the pension at 67, but not enough to live on for another 30 years. If I want to continue on a pension, I could buy a home, for example, a unit, but prices are so high, it would leave me with very little super for the next 30 years. Retirement villages seem to have very high fees. I'm not sure what my best options are. Any suggestions? And this is Paul's response. I think that a lot here depends upon your daughter and her long-term needs, Cherie. We are in Melbourne a lot. Our youngest child lives there. I don't know where you live, but I popped in a two-bedroom, two-bathroom apartment with parking in the inner city region into a search engine. I set the filter at a maximum price of $500,000. My thinking was that I would like you to own a home but have an amount in super that at age 67 would give you maximum or at least a part-age pension. A lot of options appeared in locations close to the city. My experience, and one I think widely shared by money readers and pensioners more generally, is that home ownership makes life a lot more certain and much more settled. A home is also a good investment and doesn't impact a future in pension. The extent of care your daughter needs and your carer support is fundamental to your decision. You do have money going out in rent. Home ownership would remove this expense. I'd encourage you to do your own research based on your own needs and expectations, but my view is that owning a home will be a plus for you and your daughter. It could also provide long-term security for her. Maybe the foundation of a plan could be to own a home while not jeopardising your carer or age pension. You know best what you and your daughter's needs require, but I'd put home ownership into your thinking while maintaining a reasonable super balance and allowing for future age pension options under the income and assets test. And that item from Cherie was titled Owning Your Own Home Makes a Lot of Sense. Our next letter to Paul comes from Susan. Move before it becomes too hard due to age and health is the title. Should Susan and her husband sell up and move to a smaller house? And this is her question to Paul. Hi Paul, for 40 years my husband 71 and I 69, both retired for 2 years, have lived in our outer east Melbourne 1950s weatherboard home on a steep half-acre block. Over the years we have extended and updated parts of the house, although it still needs some TLC. We tried selling it in 2023,
yet the offers wouldn't cover a new property that didn't need a renovation, so we had our house restumped, a roof renovation, and a total paint job inside and out, paid for from our superannuation. The property is still at the low end of the market in an area with a range of low to high values. We looked into subdividing the property, but the cost to put in stormwater through four properties to the outlet as per the council is too high. My husband has chronic health issues and finds accessing the yard and even the shower over the bath difficult. We have $400,000 in superannuation and $50,000 in savings. Should we sell the house and use part of the super to buy a better turnkey home on a smaller level block, which may cost more, or stay here and update the bathroom and kitchen? We don't want to live in a unit, apartment or a retirement village. I'm worried that we'll run out of the super in the years to come, or that we'll expire before the super does. Feeling very torn. And this is Paul's reply. I'm feeling out of my depth here, Susan. There are some powerful personal feelings about your home. I can tell you have loved it and still do. Reading your email, though, I get plenty of clues that the emotional attachment you seem to have is not practical. You tell me about your husband's chronic health issues and how accessing the yard and the shower over the bath is difficult. The house is on a half-acre steep block. I wonder how you will be able to maintain this land, alone an older house. This matter is up to a professional real estate agent, but you mention it is in the lower end of property prices and it has the option to subdivide into four blocks with costs such as stormwater drainage. I would think that would be attractive to developers. I also worry that its real value is land value, meaning any extra money you put into it is wasted. I could only read the words you have sent me, so you need to talk to some decent agents about your sale prospects. Values and saleability may have changed since 2023. My sense, based on broad experience over many decades, is that it may be time for you to move to a more appropriate property given your husband's health. I can understand that you do not want to live in a unit, apartment or retirement village. That is a personal choice. But what about a much smaller home on a small flat block of land? Equally, a townhouse might be just the thing for you. My wife and I are pretty much at the same age you are, so it is not just my professional experience with people looking to downsize. It is real life for us. Many of our friends are going through exactly this, often driven by one partner's health issue. We also know our house will be too big for us in time to come. Unless an agent tells you differently about spending more on your current home, I am nervous about spending money on more improvements. But more importantly, I am worried about you and your husband. You may be able to make the house more livable today, but as an old house on a huge block, right for you, as the years go by, I suspect not. The decision to move is a very big one. It is also emotionally and physically hard as you pack up memories. I'll tell you from experience one thing that is for sure. You really should move before it becomes too hard due to your age and health. None of this is easy, and I wish you both all the very best. And that item on page 25 was titled Move Before It Becomes Too Hard Due to Age and Health. And that completes our readings from the May 2026 issue of Money Magazine. 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The information provided in this program does not constitute financial product advice, and listeners should consider obtaining independent advice before making any financial decisions. No responsibility is accepted for any loss arising, including due to negligence, from anyone acting or refraining from acting as a result of this program.

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Hello everyone and welcome once again to Guest of Honour on Vision Australia Radio. I'm Michael Dunn and I'm your host for the next 30 minutes when we'll hear from another South Australian with a very interesting story to tell. Guest of Honour is heard on this station at this time every week of the year. Our guest this evening was born in country South Australia and lived on a farm as a child. Her school education was a mixture of country and city,

0: before going to university. Later, she became a teacher, which she loved, but with her adventurous spirit, she wanted to go further afield, and she taught across the ditch, as they say, in New Zealand. Our guest used her extensive people skills in a range of professional work, and this experience was to be invaluable for what she was going to do later on in her life. She became an advocate for many issues she was passionate about. Life wasn't always easy, but she was determined to achieve, and 16 years ago, she was elected to her local council, and last year was successful in the local government elections when her constituents voted her in as mayor. It's a very warm welcome to Her Worship, the Mayor of Campbelltown, Jewel Whittaker.
1: Hello, Michael. It's lovely to be here. Hello, listeners.
0: Good. Gee, you've had such a range of work in your life, haven't you? Such a range of experience, Jill.
1: Well, you never want to be bored, do you? And it has been very, very exciting and very interesting in many ways. Yeah. That's correct.
0: And I expect quite demanding at times as well.
1: Well, yes, I have always tried to rise to the occasion and spend time in preparation and getting things ready and being prepared.
0: Yes. Now, I think you'd probably see that as all being part of the challenge anyway and something to be, you know, really got hold of and to run with.
1: Yeah, I think it came because my mother was always a very organised kind of person and so she showed me how to be organised too.
0: Right. So where did life start for you?
1: Well, life started in a little place outside Maitland on York Peninsula, a place called York Valley. We're on a farm. There was wheat, there was sheep, there was barley. Barley, of course, was a big crop there. Yeah. And so life was very bucolic, I suppose, very nice and easy in many ways, but also very demanding because of the farming conditions, the weather, all of the things that make farming a very challenging kind of occupation.
0: Yes, it is, isn't it? And your family had been on the farm for quite some time?
1: It was my grandfather who started the farm and he and my grandmother raised three sons there, one of which was my father, and he took over the farm when they moved to Adelaide to retire.
0: And what about brothers and sisters for you?
1: I had two older brothers who taught me how to look after myself at a very early age, and I think that's helped me all my life, how to survive the slings and arrows.
0: Yeah, yeah. What about going to school?
1: Well, I went to Maitland Area School on the bus. It was a very interesting kind of thing where you'd be on the bus, you could read a book or you could talk to friends or whatever. And so riding the bus to and from school and...
0: How far out of town were you?
1: We were about 18 kilometres.
0: Oh, right. It's a fair ride.
1: Yeah, well, it was. But it was just something you did.
0: Yeah,
1: all the children in the area rode on the bus and... We had a wonderful man, Mr. McEntee, who would drive us and then he'd teach us at school as well. And I had him when I was in year four.
0: Oh, terrific. And how long were you at Maitland Area School?
1: I was there until year 10. Mm-hmm. And then there was only one more year of school I could do there, year 11. But that wasn't enough to take me to the end of secondary school. So I then went to Walford Kegs, as they called it, Church of England Girls Grammar School, and did year 11 and year 12.
0: And you won a scholarship to get there, didn't you?
1: I did win a scholarship, yes.
0: Yeah. Gee, you were lucky.
1: Well, they'd only paid for a third of the fees, but... Yeah.
0: But I remember you told me that your dad, the best thing that your dad could do was to provide you with a good education.
1: Well, my father was very much in favour of education for... girls in particular, because he thought if you educate a girl, you educate a family.
0: Yes.
1: And so he always was very supportive in myself getting an education. The boys, of course, were going to go on to the farm that was given.
0: Yeah. But their sister went to university. And what did you do there?
1: Well, I did an arts degree and I majored in English and history. Mm. And I did a bit of politics and German and a range of other subjects on the way.
0: Yeah. That was at Adelaide Uni.
1: Australian history. And then I did Pacific history. So I found out quite a lot about the Pacific Islands at that point.
0: Yes.
1: Which was a very fascinating sort of area of the colonial era within places like Fiji and Tonga and all of those sorts of places. So I really enjoyed the history and the political history of Europe, European history as well, and, of course, English, which was a love of language and a love of words.
0: And then you went out teaching, didn't you?
1: I did.
0: Yes. Where did you go?
1: Well, Well, I started at Unley High, mm-hmm. and I had a very supportive staff there. I know it was a big shock to me culturally because there were a lot of children of migrants there, particularly Greek and Italian people. And so that was a very big challenge because, of course, I came from a very English kind of background,
0: yeah.
1: English-Australian, but there were these people who were second-generation migrants and had very different idea about English because of the fact that they came at it as an English as a second language.
0: Mm-hmm. And how long were you teaching with the education department here in Adelaide?
1: Well, I only did it 1 year and then,
0: oh, right.
1: and then I went to New Zealand and yeah. taught over there in a little Catholic school.
0: Right. What took you to New Zealand?
1: Oh, just adventure, you know. It was a place to go and they yeah. spoke English. It seemed much like Australia, although I learnt, in fact, that New yeah. Zealand is a very different country, very different kind of place.
0: Yeah.
1: But very enjoyable. Yeah. The Maori culture, of course, is very strong in New Zealand. And I learned quite a lot about the Maori culture while I was there. But also, I hadn't really been exposed to Catholicism
0: right.
1: at that point. And I was teaching in a Catholic school yeah. with two Sisters of Mercy who were just the most wonderful people.
0: Yes, yes. And your whole experience in New Zealand, I mean, you really got involved with the community there, didn't you?
1: I did, I yeah. did. Because
0: what sorts of things were you doing?
1: Well, there were very small communities and therefore not a great deal of social interaction apart from the pub, which was perhaps not my natural home. But I loved table tennis. I'd grown up playing table tennis on the farm. And so we started a table tennis club and also a film group. And I was very involved with establishing netball in the area.
0: Gee. So, did they have those things there before you went, or you actually established them with them and for them?
1: Well, it was with a group of people. There yeah. were other people to assist. But, yeah. yes, I'd certainly – the table tennis was certainly something that was there. They had table tennis tables, but they weren't utilised.
0: So I'm sure they welcomed you.
1: Well, they were very friendly. I loved that time there. Mm, it was a very lovely experience.
0: Were you able to move around the country?
1: Oh, yes, I did. I just saw quite a lot of New Zealand while I was there.
0: Yeah,
1: some very beautiful places in New Zealand, and I've been back since. About
0: yes.
1: 2 years ago, I went and had another look at New Zealand and went places that I hadn't been before, like Fiordland, which is the most gorgeous place,
0: yes.
1: and into the mountains in North Island. And so there's so many beautiful places in New Zealand that you cannot see them at all at any time.
0: No, no. But you had a marvellous time there, but eventually you felt the need to come home because your parents weren't well.
1: That's right. Well, Mum was coping with Dad being in hospital. Yes. He'd had a range of things. Mind you, he did live to be 95. So
0: gee.
1: So despite yeah. despite the fact he'd had some health issues in his 70s, he lived to be a very ripe old age
0: yeah,
1: and
0: yeah.
1: And had a very good life.
0: Yeah. And then you had a range of experiences with professional employment, didn't you?
1: Well, I had the range of experiences were within the Australian Public Service.
0: Yeah.
1: At that time, you could sit for an exam and be employed. And I was, and I went out to Modbury to the CES there and learnt to help people get into work and how the whole system worked, the youth advisory service there, where people could go as young people and learn about things like resumes and job interviews and what type of work was available and how to apply for a job. So,
0: and doing things like developing skills in single parents, Aboriginal
1: certainly,
0: employment?
1: Certainly. Yeah. Well, over the period of time I was there, I was in quite a number of different places. And
0: Must have been great experiences.
1: Well, it was, and I worked with very good people who were very helpful and really very determined to do a good job
0: yeah,
1: and
0: yeah.
1: to help people who were down on their luck. And I think that that's something that you can never underestimate as a growing mechanism. So learning about people in their life. So
0: it seems to me, a pretty strong sense of social justice, haven't you?
1: I have got a very strong sense of social justice, and I blame my parents for that. Well, in that my parents did, in fact, demonstrate that all my life, that
0: yeah.
1: they were very involved with the community.
0: Yeah.
1: They did ambulance work. They did Meals on Wheels. They did a whole range of things. And I think when you see that in your parents, it's something that you think, as a person, I should be doing the same sorts of things to provide back to the community. The community provides to you, so provide back to the community.
0: Gee, what a great attitude to have.
1: Well, I think that's...
0: It's marvellous, I think.
1: But I think the more you give, the more you get.
0: Yes, that's right. But after getting married, you developed a great interest in disability and even got into disability advocacy, didn't you?
1: Well, I did because...
0: How was that?
1: Because there was a huge tragedy. Yeah. I mean, I was very delighted to become pregnant and to have a child. But the problem was that my child decided to come very, very early at 26 weeks gestation. And that's very difficult to sustain. And he was not well and was in intensive care at Flinders Medical Centre. And then things happened and he had severe brain damage. They called it leukomalacia. And that meant that he was affected by cerebral palsy and was quadriplegic. So it was a great tragedy in life, but more for him than for me. But certainly it produced challenges which I felt ill-prepared for.
0: Right. What did it mean for your family?
1: Well, it meant a lot of grief and it was quite a challenge for us all because there was nothing in our family where this had ever happened previously. We didn't have to face anything of this sort. The babies had always been born at term and very healthy and able to cope and to grow in a normal and a healthy way. And, of course, it meant that we were faced with challenges which... I certainly had no experience of, and no one in my family had experience.
0: So even though you had no experience in it, I mean, you became a very strong advocate for disabilities, didn't you?
1: Well, I think it's this where you have to face the situation. You face it. Like so many things in life, you don't ask to be there.
0: No.
1: You just arrive at a situation and you can either cope with it or not cope with it. And most of us will say, right, I've got to cope with it. So people who would say, you're very brave, no, it wasn't bravery. It was simply that this is what you had to do. You had a responsibility, you took it on, and you lived with it.
0: Yeah, and it was an absolute labour of love anyway, wasn't it?
1: Well, it was a labour of love. My little boy was a beautiful little boy, and, you know, he was happy. He was somebody who people just were drawn to and they loved him. So that did lead into the disability advocacy because every parent who has a child with a disability becomes an advocate for their child.
0: Yeah. We'll take a break now, Jill. And every guest who comes onto the program has or presents a piece of music which is special to them. And what have we got from you?
1: Well, we have a song called Falling Slowly from a show called Once. And this particular song is about overcoming adversity and staying upright and strong and working through that adversity with hope. And I think that describes many people's lives.
0: Yeah, let's listen.

0: We've been listening to Falling Slowly from the album called Once, and the singers were Steve Kazee and Kristen Milioti. And that was the choice of our guest of honour this evening, the Mayor of Campbelltown, Jill Whittaker. That was a beautiful choice, Jill.
1: Well, thank you. I'm glad you enjoyed it, Michael. It's one that I think the show itself has a great deal of resilience and people who are wanting to achieve and encourage each other to achieve. Yeah.
0: And certainly you've achieved in lots of different ways. In 2003, you ran for council, didn't you?
1: I did.
0: Yeah. How did that come about?
1: Well, it was probably a whole lot of push factors and more push than pull, I suppose, because I just wanted to see things happening in the area that weren't happening. I wanted to change the way things were done. I wanted to improve things for people with disabilities in the area and a range of other things. I just thought the council needed a change of direction, and
0: right.
1: I looked around who could do this. And as so often happens when you're looking for somebody else to do things, you actually are the one that needs to be up there and doing it yourself.
0: Gee, what a really good attitude. But, I mean, you really get in there and do it, don't you?
1: Well, I was very reluctant, to be honest, because I had a full-time job. I had a very young daughter as well as my disabled son and family and my ageing parents. And so I really was most reluctant to do it.
0: Yeah.
1: But at the same time, I really thought it needed doing so much.
0: You were really challenged, I think. But you were a councillor for 16 years, weren't you? How many times were you elected?
1: I've been elected now 5 times.
0: Gee. Is that including the mayor's position?
1: That's the mayoralty
0: the
1: last one.
0: Gee. You must be really satisfying your constituents then.
1: Well, I love them.
0: Yes.
1: To be honest, I think they're just fantastic people. I've got the most fantastic community. We are very multicultural. I've been challenged enough by the fact that we have so many people from Italian background that I have studied Italian so that I can go to the Italian events, which are quite frequent, and understand what's being said and try and respond a little.
0: And you've been to Italy too, haven't you?
1: I've been to Italy a number of times, and we've formed a sister city relationship with a place called Padoli, which is a tiny little place, but where a lot of people from Campbelltown did come from originally, and they were very keen to form a sister city relationship, and you think, why not? And so we did, and that was with the whole region of Campania, really centred on Benevento, and where many, many people from Campbelltown did come from.
0: Yeah, yeah. So you've been working in the area of disabilities. You did a lot in the area of sports for girls too, didn't you?
1: Well, I certainly am very keen on sports for girls. When I grew up, I was a great lover of netball.
0: Yeah.
1: I've loved netball. I also very much love the tennis. I've been watching the tennis over the weekend and delighting in Ash Barty's win. So the French Open, I think, was a great win for her. So tennis, I think, is a great sport for girls and also netball. But if girls want to play football, I'm very much in support of that. I've certainly worked hard to try and get soccer for girls working in Campbelltown.
0: Yeah. And you've got that great ARC development there in Campbelltown too, haven't you?
1: We do, and the ARC has been such a fantastic facility for...
0: Can you just tell us what ARC is?
1: The ARC is the Aquatic and Recreation Centre, the Campbelltown ARC, and I was on the committee for that for 10 years, and the philosophy behind that was that it should be for everybody of all ages and all abilities, and that's quite an ambitious kind of project to be part of, and it was indeed, and it has been very successful because we have got people of all ages and all abilities and male and female.
0: So you've actually used your local community and the expertise within it, haven't you?
1: Well, yes, I suppose, because I have a philosophy that the community is for everybody, and that whatever your age, you should be able to find something that is relevant to you in that community. And I have a great belief in the importance of a healthy lifestyle so that you can have activities that are enjoyable and will also help your health.
0: Yeah. So you're obviously really, really keen and very, very energetic as a mayor. It means a lot to you.
1: It does. It means a great deal. And I think energy is important and an interest in people and ideas.
0: Yes. So when you had the last elections, when you were elected mayor, how did it feel on the night when you had won the election?
1: Well, it was fantastic because there was a big party.
0: How did you feel?
1: Well, it was elation because I'd worked very hard for it and I'd had a lot of people helping me, and so I felt good for them as well because they had shown faith in me and they had supported me. They'd done all sorts of things to assist my election. So they had great faith and so just fantastic.
0: Yeah. Oh, isn't that good? And it feels good, doesn't it?
1: To be
0: really excited about things.
1: It certainly does. And all the people there were so excited as well because
0: and your family would have been so excited.
1: They were indeed. Yeah. They were very pleased. And
0: I think you told me at one stage too that your dad, who passed away at 95, was very proud of his daughter from Maitland, who'd gone on to become a councillor on the Campbelltown Council, and this was before you became the mayor.
1: That's right. I would have so loved to have him there because he would have just so loved it. Yeah. So I had told him before he passed away that I was going to try and do this, and he was very supportive, and he thought that it would be a wonderful thing.
0: You mentioned Italian people there in your constituency there at Campbelltown, but you also have other nationalities or people who've come from different countries, haven't you? So you've got quite a multicultural sort of theme there in the council, haven't you?
1: One of the things I love about being mayor is the citizenship ceremonies, which we hold once a month and on Australia Day. Yeah. And we have people from all over the world and many, many, many different countries who pledge loyalty to Australia. Mm. And it is such a joyous occasion. So I love it too because they're so happy. Of course, I'm happy. Yeah. And I'm part of it.
0: Yes. And you've got an Indigenous emphasis as well, haven't you?
1: We have a Reconciliation Advisory Committee, which has some councillors and people from the community who are from a variety of different backgrounds, Ghana or Peramank or a whole range of different areas, yes.
0: I just think it's terrific the way that you make use of the people who have so many skills in your local community. I mean, one third of your constituents there are university educated, aren't they?
1: They are. We have quite a high level of university educated people. We have also people who are in construction. We've got retail. There's quite a range of people. So we have people of all sorts. And I think that is why it is such an interesting community because we all get along so well.
0: So how do you balance your time? I mean, you must need some personal and some private time. And how do you actually do that balance? And what do you do in your own time anyway?
1: Well, in balancing my time, I use my phone, which has a calendar in it, and I actually schedule time in so that I say, this is the time when I'm going to spend it with my husband or my daughter or the grandchildren or whoever. And I do try and have that time because I think that's incredibly important to have that. You need to have space to grow and to develop other aspects of your life because you bring that then to the job.
0: Yeah. And what are those aspects of your life? What are your special interests?
1: Well, I love photography. So I do a lot of photography and then I share it with my loyal fans and the people who have supported me who also enjoy it. And then I've got a love of birds.
0: Right.
1: So the photography and the birds go together.
0: You also travel, don't you?
1: Travel.
0: Yeah. You've been to some fantastic places here. I mean, you've gone to some rather unusual places, lots of Australians don't go to, places like Afghanistan, Pakistan, Myanmar.
1: I've been there. I've been to Thailand. I've been to the Cook Islands. I've been to Fiji. I've been to St. Petersburg and the Baltic, and I spent a week in Finland, which was my great-grandfather's homeland, just to see what it was like, and I was just so pleased about Finland and England and France and, of course, Italy.
0: Well, Jill, you're such a great example of a person who finds excitement in life, challenges in life. You grab them, you grab the opportunities with both hands, but you're so successful too in seeing things through. And you must be really, really proud, I think, of what you've done there in Campbelltown. I wish you all the best and hope that you continue to get as much enjoyment out of your job and out of what you do as you have in the past. You've done a great job.
1: Well, thank you very much, Michael. 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
0: Thank you. This is Vision Australia Radio, 1197 AM and VA Radio Digital. I'm Michael Dunn and I've been talking to our guest of honour, the Mayor of Campbelltown, Jill Whittaker. Your panel operator today was Barry Gilbert. Listen at the same time next week when we'll bring you another interesting guest of honour.

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3: 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I'm Ian McMullen and I will be your reader today. Today's program includes items on stop treating ChatGPT like Google and the Apple foldable phone. Our first article today, though, is from the website makeuseof.com. The article's headed, "The USB thumb drive has an origin story no one can agree on." The article was written by Brady Snyder and published on May the 15th, 2026. Usually, when a new technology becomes prolific, the tech's inventor gains legendary status. Perhaps no consumer technology product reached the same ubiquity in the 21st century as the flash drive, also known as USB sticks or thumb drives. Even in a modern cloud-based world, you'll still find flash drives in retail stores, classrooms, and offices. They are cheap, physical, and reliable ways of moving files and more between multiple devices. In 2026, you can even use flash drives to run operating systems or portable apps without actually installing them onto your computer. There's just one oddity. No one really knows who invented the USB flash drive, and we'll probably never get the answer. A handful of companies and individuals stake their claim to the invention of thumb sticks, and all of them have varying degrees of evidence to prove their involvement. Although the emergence of flash drives single-handedly killed off the floppy disk for good, their true inventor is shrouded in mystery. This is the origin story of the thumb drive, and the major players that think they're responsible for one of the most important inventions of the 2000s. We do concretely know the first company to bring USB sticks to market, although this isn't a definitive indicator of which person or company invented them. That company would be Trek 2000 International, a smaller company based in Singapore, run by Hen Tan. Tan came up with the idea after being approached by Toshiba about making an MP3 player. This is according to IEEE Spectrum. The report explains that Toshiba Electronics began working with Trek 2000 International as one of its original equipment manufacturers. In simple terms, Tan's company Trek 2000 made Toshiba products, like the MP3 player. As the story goes, Tan thought the music player features of the device Toshiba wanted actually limited the scope of its capabilities. The Trek 2000 International executive reportedly got the idea to yank out the music player feature of common MP3 players, keeping only the flash storage and connectivity features. Think about early MP3 players, the ones that predated the iPod. Remove the screen, the buttons, and the headphone jack, and you're left with what is effectively a USB storage drive. This is said to be at the foundation of Tan's vision of the flash drive. The thumb drive name came from Trek 2000 International's first commercial USB stick. Although Tan and Trek 2000 International are responsible for being the first to sell flash drives, patent applications and claims happening at the exact same time make it difficult to determine the exact inventor. At least two companies take credit for the invention. One of those companies was the Israeli brand M-Systems, led by Dov Moran. He patented a technology called Disk-on-Key in April 1999, generally known as the world's first USB flash drive. The title for M Systems' patent application was Architecture for a Universal Serial Bus Paste PC Flash Drive, and it was granted in November 2000. It described a device that used flash storage, a USB controller, and a USB connector for quick and easy storage and data transfer. However, at around the same time, the Chinese company Nitac Technology filed a patent for a USB flash drive in November 1999. By the early 2000s, Nitac ended up with multiple patents related to USB technology in China and the United States. Although M Systems and Trek 2000 International reject Nitac's claim to the technology, the courts have largely sided with Nitac, awarding the Chinese company royalties and licensing fees related to patent disputes. Nitac obtained the critical US copyright for USB flash drives in 2004. It defended its claim to the patent in the following years, including with a high-profile lawsuit against storage maker PNY in 2006. Another important player in the USB drives invention is Pua Kane Seng, who co-founded the Taiwanese company Fism. Ken Seng likely wasn't the first to make a USB drive, but crucially created a system-on-a-chip flash drive that used a single-chip controller instead of multiple. It made flash drives cheaper and less complex to produce, further helping thumb drives to go mainstream. In case there weren't enough claimed inventors off the flash drive already, IBM engineer Shimon Shamuli filed an official intervention disclosure in the US in 1999 for USB flash drive technology. If you're being honest, there are even more people that deserve credit for the success of the USB flash drive. This invention was a brilliant repackaging of other creations, which made for a great consumer product. For instance, Toshiba's Fuji Masuoka developed the flash storage technology that made USB drives possible. Ajay Bhatt drove the invention of the Universal Serial Bus, or USB, connection standard that facilitated the invention of flash drives. At their core, flash drives are flash storage, controllers, and a USB connector. They wouldn't exist without flash and USB coming before them. The creation of the USB drive was clearly a collaborative effort, with many great technological minds separately working to achieve the same goal. We probably won't ever know definitively who invented the flash drive. Trek 2000 International was the first to market. M Systems and Moran are usually credited for the invention, and Nitac ended up with the US patents. It's an open-ended conclusion to a wild story about the origin of the flash drive. And this article was headed, "The USB Thumb Drive Has an Origin Story No One Can Agree On." Our next article today is headed, "I Stopped Treating ChatGPT Like Google and Everything Suddenly Clicked." The article is from the website tomsguide.com, and the article was written by Amanda Caswell and published on the 11th of May, 2026. One of the biggest mistakes people make when using AI for the first time is treating ChatGPT like Google. To be fair, anything you would Google, ChatGPT can answer, but that's not really making the best use of ChatGPT. Now that ChatGPT offers apps like Spotify, Apple Music, Target, Instacart, TripAdvisor, and dozens more, it should be used as a thinking partner. In other words, you can chat with it like a human, which will make the quality of the answers dramatically better. Avoid being vague and lean into collaboration. That's where you will find AI to be the most useful. Making it all click. When you want a quick answer, use Google. It's the fastest and least expensive way to get what you want. But as I recently explained on CBS Los Angeles, when you need help thinking about something, AI can offer real insight. For example, you might Google this, best work schedules for busy parents. But if you're using ChatGPT, Gemini or Perplexity, the prompt would look more like this. Help me design a realistic work schedule for a parent who gets interrupted constantly, loses focus after 2 p.m. and only has short bursts of uninterrupted time. Both help with a real problem, but AI will deliver something far more personal that you can truly use. AI tailors solutions for you, and if you enable memory mode, it will continue to deliver results specifically for you and your life. When you treat AI like a companion, it will start sounding more like an actual problem-solving assistant. In the prompt above, for example, you'll get flexible work blocks, realistic expectations, backup plans for interruptions, and strategies built around mental fatigue. Google simply cannot give you that. When you intentionally use AI as a collaborator rather than a search engine, the answers will be designed for you. Think of it this way. Google retrieves information. AI helps shape it. Search engines are designed to help you find existing information. AI is different. It's designed to work with information to reorganize it, adapt it, simplify it, challenge it, and build on top of it. Once you know that, it completely changes how you use tools like ChatGPT, Gemini, or Claude. Google works best when you already know what you need, want a fast factual answer, or you're searching for a specific website, product, or piece of information. ChatGPT, on the other hand, is far more useful when your thoughts are messy, you feel overwhelmed, you don't know where to begin, and you need help structuring ideas, or you want feedback or iteration. The best results I've gotten from AI weren't from asking for facts. In fact, you're going to want to fact check if you're getting information from AI. I use tools like ChatGPT to challenge my thinking, identify patterns that I may not have found alone, simplify difficult decisions, or turn my vague thoughts into actionable plans. Once you stop searching and start collaborating, knowing why AI is absolutely useful will fully make sense. And the takeaway here is everyone has done it, but once you stop using ChatGPT as a lookup tool and more like a second brain, you'll discover how good it is at untangling mental clutter. Personally, when my thoughts feel scattered or overloaded, I use AI to break the tasks into smaller steps, reframe problems, or simply reduce my mental load. I would never ask Google to do that, but AI is made for those types of tasks. Your responses will become sharper, more personalized, and more practical when you prompt AI differently. Because the goal isn't just finding information fast, but making sense of what to do with it. Give it a try. This article was headed, "I stopped treating ChatGPT like Google, and everything suddenly clicked." On Vision Australia Radio and across the Reading Radio Network, you're listening to CompuTalk. Our next article today is from the website pocketlint.com. The article's headed, "Worried about scratches on your Blu-ray or 4K collection? Read this." The article was written by John Canella Acos and published on May the 13th, 2026. During optical media's heyday, storage formats like the compact disc CD and the digital versatile disc DVD were notorious for scratching, scuffing, and collecting fingerprints at an alarming rate. This was a serious problem, leading to playback skips, stutters, and even data corruption at large. What you may not know is that modern optical media formats, particularly discs of the Blu-ray and 4K UHD Blu-ray variety, are far more robust than their CD and DVD predecessors ever were. In fact, a modern Blu-ray is fairly unlikely to scratch under normal circumstances, and even fingerprints are largely a thing of the past. Flip an average Blu-ray disc and an average CD or DVD onto its respective readable data side, and you'll notice that the former has a physically different look and feel when compared to the latter. There's a reason for this, and it's called do rabbits, which is Latin for you will last. So what makes modern Blu-ray discs so scratch-resistant? It's all thanks to an innovative protective hard coat layer. Durabis is the brand name for a clear polyamide-based coating developed by Japan's TDK Corporation. First unveiled at the Consumer Electronics Show, or CES, in 2005, Durabis was designed primarily to remove the need for a protective cartridge on the soon-to-be-mainstream Blu-ray media format. You see, the data layer of a Blu-ray disc is closer to the surface of the disc itself when compared to other formats like CDs and DVDs, which meant protective cartridges or cassettes would have been necessary if a protective coating solution had not been developed. TDK's Durabis coating material was innovative for its time, not only because of its scratch-resistant properties, but also because it managed to be less than 0.004 inches or 0.1 millimetre thick and transparent enough to be read by Blu-ray players. Further refinements to the technology have since been made, including the aptly named Durabis 2 in 2007. The end result is physically robust disc coatings across the board. The Blu-ray format mandates a scratch-resistant coating, but other manufacturers like Sony have since developed their own proprietary hard coating technologies in lieu of Durabis. The end result is physically robust disc coatings and at an industry-wide scale. TDK's hard coat layer, as well as alternative solutions from Sony and others, have gone a long way in making Blu-ray and its newer 4K UHD Blu-ray counterpart the best-in-market optical media standard that exists. While it's technically possible to apply such coatings to older CDs and DVDs, the lack of specification mandates mean that most older discs remain far more scratch and fingerprint prone on the whole. This article was headed, "Worried about scratches on your Blu-ray or 4K collection? Read this." And from techradar.com, the iPhone Ultra could be a surprise hit, as a new survey suggests potentially millions of Apple fans would buy a foldable phone. This article was written by Alex Blake and published on the 14th of May, 2026. A new survey suggests a foldable iPhone could be surprisingly popular. It claims 14% of iPhone users cite new phone concepts as their biggest reason for upgrading. That might translate to millions of potential foldable iPhone customers. Despite the fact that smartphone companies have been making foldable phones for years now, the industry has never really taken off in a big way. But with Apple poised to enter the fray in September, the Cupertino giant could change the game, and a new survey seems to back that idea up. According to research from CNET, up to 14% of iPhone users in the US feel that a new phone concept would be the primary motivator for them to upgrade their devices. CNET specifically explained that this encompasses ideas like flip or foldable phones, which would conceivably include the upcoming iPhone Ultra. Now, 14% might not seem like a lot, but remember that we're talking about one of the most popular smartphone brands on the planet here. Apple's latest financial results show that in the 3 months to March 28, 2026, the company made almost $57 billion in revenue from the iPhone alone. While Apple doesn't report how many individual units that comprised, research from analysts at the International Data Corporation pegged the number of iPhones sold in 2025 to 247.4 million. In other words, even if only 14% of iPhone users upgrade to the foldable iPhone Ultra, that's an enormous number of people and a massive revenue boost for Apple, considering the device is rumored to cost upwards of $2,000. Interestingly, CNET itself didn't seem to be very impressed with the survey results. The outlet argued they showed that smartphone users aren't sufficiently impressed by new features and concepts to consider upgrading their phones, saying that only 13% of smartphone users overall are tempted by new designs. But when we consider the sheer numbers involved here, even 1% is a sizable figure. It's also worth remembering that given its expected sky-high price tag, most iPhone users will understandably pass on the iPhone Ultra. With a cost of $2,000 or more, you're never going to see a survey where, say, 50% of customers say they want to take the plunge. But what about you? Are new phone concepts like the iPhone Ultra tempting you to splash the cash on a new iPhone upgrade? Or would you rather stick with the more traditional form factors? And this article was headed, "The iPhone Ultra could be a surprise hit, as a new survey suggests potentially millions of Apple fans would buy a foldable phone." And our next article is from the website slashgear.com. The article's headed, "This Apple co-founder could have been worth billions. Instead, he quit after 2 weeks." The article was written by Eli Shayotovich and dated May the 9th, 2026. As the face of Apple for so many years, everyone knows exactly who Steve Jobs is. Fewer people know who Steve Wozniak is, and unless you're a true blue Apple aficionado, you probably have no idea who Ronald G. Wayne is. But for a brief time, Wayne was the third founding member of Apple. From the iPhone and iPod to FaceTime, the App Store, and the multi-touch interface, it's not a stretch to say that Apple and its products have changed the world. As of early 2026, Apple is once again the world's most valuable brand for a fourth year running. It's also one of the largest companies by market capitalization, alongside other powerhouses like Nvidia, Google, and Microsoft. Technically, Wayne was the second of the three founders. Jobs was the undisputed visionary and driving force, and the two worked together at another revolutionary company by the name of Atari. Jobs needed Wayne to convince Wozniak to join their team. The Woz, as he is known, was working at Hewlett-Packard by day, making scientific calculators and designing games for Atari on the side, and knew the two well. On April 1, 1976, these three men formed Apple Computer, Inc. Just 12 days later, Wayne decided it was time to get out and move on. Some might say it was indeed a foolish move, since Wayne gave up his 10% share, Jobs and Woz each had 45%, for a mere $800. He was later paid an additional $1,500 to formally relinquish any future claims. Still, that 10% stake today would be worth upwards of US $400 billion. Initially, Steve Wozniak had a difficult time understanding the concept of proprietorship and balked at the idea that any company, including Apple, could own the rights to his technical designs. Wayne invited Woz over to his place in Mountain View, California, and after having a 20-minute conversation, managed to assuage his fears. The rest, as they say, is history. Jobs and Woz were both in their 20s, while Wayne at 41 was the adult, offering invaluable business acumen and structure to the ambitious young men. He not only designed Apple's first logo, an illustration of Isaac Newton sitting under a tree, but drafted the company's original partnership agreement, which sold for $1.6 million US in 2011, and the Apple One operating manual. He also acted as the tiebreaker when Jobs and Woz couldn't agree on something. Wayne still insists he made the right choice, and at 91 years of age, he has no regrets about his decision. That's because Jobs had to borrow US $15,000 to fill one of their first big computer orders placed by the Byte Shop. Per the terms of the agreement, all three would have been personally liable for the company's debts if it failed. At the time, the two Steves didn't have much to lose, but Ronald had a house, a car, and a checking account, and felt it wasn't worth the risk. He also insists he never actually sold his 10% interest to anyone for any amount of money. However, his $800 buyout voided any legal standing he may have had. Ironically, Wayne recently became a tongue-in-cheek spokesperson for a different kind of Apple product, Anheuser-Busch's limited edition Busch Light Apple Beer. This article was headed, "This Apple co-founder could have been worth billions. Instead, he quit after 2 weeks." And from the website androidauthority.com, "Hate AI? A survey reveals how many of you pay for AI subscriptions, and you won't like the answer." The article was written by Andy Walker and dated the 11th of May, 2026. Generative AI services and chatbots are everywhere nowadays, but to get access to all their features, you'll need to pay up. These premium offerings usually give power users a little more leeway or feature richness, additional tokens, more powerful models for faster processing speeds, or more advanced tasks. I don't subscribe to any AI services. I'd much rather use their free iterations where possible. But the question is, do you? Well, we asked just this in a recent poll to gauge just how popular paying for AI services is in the community. The results are now in. This poll received over 2,000 votes, and there's a clear winner on the surface. Just over 2 in 5 respondents, or 43%, do not pay for any AI services, which represents a single answer majority.

0: data. As one reader writes, I get Gemini Plus as part of my Google One subscription, and it serves me well. So what about the outliers? Well, 6% of respondents pay for 3, 1% pay for 4, and a sliver pay for 5 or more. In summary, fewer than 10% of respondents pay for 3 or more AI subscriptions, yet it's surprising that 2 subscriptions aren't enough for some. And this article was headed, Hate AI? A survey reveals how many of you pay for AI subscriptions, and you won't like the answer. And that's all we have time for today on CompuTalk. 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
5: Matters raised in this program are not intended as a substitute for medical advice nor treatment. If you have any concerns whatsoever, please consult with your local family doctor.

On Vision Australia Radio, welcome to Healthy Minds. I'm Andras Cullens, and in today's program, why are our political leaders failing? And also, what makes some people so annoying? But first of all, let's look at an article from psychologytoday.com. It's on happiness, and the title, Japanese Wisdom for a Good Life. Three Japanese concepts that can offer insights into finding happiness. There's some good news. Countless ways to seek and find happiness exist. Many of these ways place the self at the center. That is, by developing our inner strengths, achieving goals, and living by our values, we can concoct for ourselves a fair fortune. In this view, happiness can be seen as one of life's most consequential DIY projects, where each of us enjoys the solo authorship and responsibility over our handiwork. When psychologist Yukiko Uchida first started studying happiness across cultures, this focus on individual effort was a surprise for her. Growing up in Japan, Uchida was taught that happiness was more relational. It could be found between us rather than within us. Her studies confirmed her intuitions. For the Japanese, social support plays a greater role in well-being than self-esteem, especially when compared to other Western contexts. In Japan, happiness has more balance. While our skills and accomplishments are important, our happiness is deeply connected to others, she explains. We can't rely solely on ourselves because our resources and power are limited. Our limitations become especially evident in times of hardship. Japan's long history of natural disasters has reinforced the cultural value of living in harmony with both the environment and one another. This recognition of interdependence, in turn, strengthens systems of mutual support and encourages strong adherence to social norms, notes Uchida. These systems are vital for collective resilience in times of crisis. As Uchida's research following the devastating 2011 Tohoku Kanto earthquake showed, they also offer insights into the subtleties of relational happiness. Even amid the widespread sorrow, many people were still able to experience moments of eudaimonic well-being, says Uchida. This, according to her, was possible thanks to a transcendental mindset that is sensitive to our interconnectedness and Japanese traditional attitudes to

towards happiness. Long-term, ordinary happiness. There are several hallmarks to the Japanese conceptualization of happiness. One of them is resilience. Japanese wisdom supports long-term happiness, says Uchida. This means a greater focus on balance than on chasing emotional highs or hedonically perfect moments. Emotion regulation is more careful and deliberate. Inner peace is highly valued. It's a patient, wait-and-see approach, Uchida explains, one that makes happiness more sustainable. Another hallmark is appreciating the small things. In her interviews with community members, Uchida found that many Japanese people define a good life as heibun ne jinsei, or a stable, ordinary life. A normal life, in the term's literal translation. There is a deep appreciation for calm, unremarkable days and the small, quiet joys they offer. A good meal, shared laughter, a spotless blue sky, a stranger's cheerful dog. As Uchida notes, happiness doesn't have to come from grand or extraordinary moments. Thankfully, with keen attention, micro delights are always in season. One of Uchida's studies with employees from different cultures demonstrated this theory. While American and British participants often link their work happiness to achievements such as titles and bonuses, Japanese participants describe their happiness as modest and subtle, not something that could change the world. So, three Japanese concepts. Exploring happiness through different cultural lenses broadens perspectives, deepens our understanding of one another, and fosters mutual learning. According to Uchida, it can also help us shift away from viewing happiness as a scarce resource we must compete for. When we recognize that people seek happiness in diverse ways, we're more inclined to collaborate, she says. We're not rivals, but companions on the path. Three Japanese concepts can offer insights into leading a good life. Omoikari, kindness for others, kindness for yourself. A blend of empathy, compassion and thoughtfulness. Omoikari is an intuitive understanding of others, considered a core Japanese value. Omoikari has been described as an altruistic sensitivity and the ability and willingness to feel what others are feeling. Uchida refers to it as intuitive social support. Omoikari is about being tuned to others' needs, anticipating them and offering what's most helpful even without being asked. Importantly, this sensitivity can also be directed inward. Recognizing and meeting one's own needs is in itself a radical act of kindness. What might it feel like to live in such deep connection and alignment with both ourselves and the world? Then wabi-sabi, beauty in imperfection. The Buddhist concept of wabi-sabi is more than an aesthetic that values rustic simplicity or subdued elegance that it has come to be associated with. Its influence extends into Japanese psychology. Wabi-sabi teaches us that life isn't only about the highs of hedonic pursuits or the upheaval of vibrant happiness, Uchida says. Instead, we can learn to appreciate the quiet joy in life's stable and even monotonous moments. As with Ikebana, the Japanese art of flower arrangement, which uses both yet-to-flower buds and those past their prime, the philosophy of wabi-sabi, according to Uchida, invites us to appreciate the inherent beauty of impermanence in every stage of life. What would it be like to pause our constant striving for perfection and forgo the habit of postponing happiness until everything feels just right? Then Ichigo Ichie, a collection of finite moments. Translated as one life, one encounter, the phrase Ichigo Ichie is said to have been coined by tea master Riku in the 16th century. Riku taught that each tea ceremony gathering is a once-in-a-lifetime event, and because it was never to be repeated exactly as it was, it deserved the full presence and attention of the practitioners. As such, it's an invitation to appreciate each encounter for what it is. Fleeting, unique, and a gift. Not necessarily from God, Uchida adds, but from life and nature itself.
How might we treat our moments if we knew that each one was a once-in-a-lifetime experience? As French philosopher Simone Weil once wrote, attention is the rarest and purest form of generosity. What would it feel like to offer that kind of generosity to others, the world, and ourselves? A premonition of joy. Echoes of Japanese wisdom can be found across centuries and cultures. The ancient Stoics, who believed that living in harmony with ourselves enables us to live in harmony with the universe. The mystics, who called gratitude the highest form of prayer. The poets, who instructed us over and over again to keep our eyes and hearts open. Perhaps then a good life invites us to move through our days with a gentle anticipation of some or other joy. It could be love in all its permutations. Imagine standing on the verge of falling in love, knowing that it's coming. Koi no yokan in Japanese, a premonition of love. Or it could simply be staying open to the beauty of our ordinary days while remembering that we are already the recipients of the greatest gift of all, life itself. So, Dr. Uchida is Professor of Cultural Psychology at Kyoto University and Director of Kyoto University's Institute for the Future of Human Society. And so that article by her, Japanese Wisdom for a Good Life. Now, over the last few months, we've been hearing an awful lot about various political issues. We've heard about various politicians, we've heard about elections, comings and goings of politicians. So I thought this article was an interesting one. It's from psychologytoday.com. Now, it's set in the United States, where there's been a lot of political turmoil, as we know, but there are also other factors that may apply to us here in Australia. So, why are our political leaders failing? How our representatives fall short in both leadership and followership? It can be argued that US political leadership is and has been undergoing some significant changes. There's increasing division and polarization in the two-party system. As a result of the political divide, congressional members are increasingly unable to arrive at any form of collaborative solutions. Second, elected officials are increasingly focused on acquiring more and more power. Whether it's increasing their personal power and wealth or keeping their elected positions at all costs, this focus leads to a decreased concern with serving their constituents. As a result, the public's approval of its elected representatives is consistently low, around 30% approval. But why is this the case? So, let's look at the political leadership through the lens of leadership and followership. First of all, they don't understand their roles. Elected representatives in the House of Representatives and the Senate, and also state and local representatives, are supposed to be responsive to their constituents and their needs and desires. The term servants of the people implies that their role is to work toward the best interests of the collective that they represent. Although they are leaders in name, they are more like servant leaders, who should put the needs of followers above their own. Yet, elected officials are also followers of their party's leadership, whether that is the president or the higher-level leaders within their legislative body. As with most leaders, elected officials alternate between leadership and followership roles. But how should the two different roles be enacted? As noted, in their leadership role, political leaders need to be responsive to their constituents and work towards outcomes that benefit all. In their follower role, political leaders should not blindly follow along with the president and their party, particularly if they believe the course of action is the wrong one. As followership expert Ira Shalef emphasises, the representative should stand up for the leadership when it is on the right track, but stand up to the leadership when it's going in the wrong direction or doing something unethical. Then, secondly, there's the fall prey to intoxication of power. Politicians have always been prone to trying to hold on to power, usually by getting re-elected. We see this with all kinds of elected officials, from the president on down. Leaders simply try to stay in charge. Another aspect of this preoccupation with power occurs, however, through the building of coalitions, which is more of a follower strategy of strength in numbers. In recent years, we've seen an increase in partisan politics whereby the
parties strive to have a tight coalition, with few or no dissenters, in order to make the collective stronger. When this occurs, even when the party may be going down the wrong path, it's a problem. Then, number three, they're victims of the worst of group psychology. When groups get together to make important decisions, a number of problematic group processes can derail successful decision-making. Foremost among these is the concept of groupthink. Groupthink occurs when a highly cohesive decision-making group, think of congressional members of a particular party, suspends the critical process of decision-making in order to arrive at an early and often erroneous decision. The group insulates itself by discounting contrary opinions and evidence, and they arrive at a premature and unvetted decision. Moreover, group polarization can lead to extreme decisions where the group either arrives at an extremely risky or extremely cautious decision. The powerful in-group, out-group bias also leads to viewing the opposing party as the enemy and inhibits the ability to work together and toward shared common goals. Well, that's something our political leaders probably should read and take in. Why our political leaders are failing. On Vision Australia Radio, you're listening to Healthy Minds. And now also from psychologytoday.com, what makes some people so annoying to us? Seven questions that might explain why people make us annoyed, triggered, and upset. And this article was posted in September of last year, 2024. A good deal of therapy time is spent addressing how to deal with difficult, annoying people in our lives. Sometimes it's the person at work, the grumpy neighbour, the horrible roommate, the person in your family that you can't stand. We all have them in our lives. Difficult, annoying people are those who behave badly as determined by us. Difficult people are those who trigger us, sometimes those whom we're closest to, those we love but who behave in ways that we find hard to deal with. The behaviours might or might not be objectively awful, but nevertheless they annoy us. We may have figured out ways to cope, but oftentimes those ways don't work. We're still annoyed, still angered, still triggered, still reactive, and the behaviours occupy choice real estate in our brains. So what's a better way to deal? How can we be less annoyed? We must first understand the why of what makes them so annoying and bothersome to us. So what makes some people so annoying to us? We as humans are wired for fight or flight when confronted with difficult situations, and difficult people trigger that response. It's not a bear or lion in the wild that we're reacting to, but another human who comes with their own set of problems, challenges, and personalities. We don't have to like everyone, just as we don't have to like all foods or all things. We have distinct tastes. That goes for people as well. We have tastes that may be determined by our DNA, our habits, our family of origin, learned preferences, and our choices. Interestingly, sometimes we react strongly to people we don't even know just based on not liking their face or mannerisms. It's helpful to explore our own predisposed likes and dislikes and to entertain the concept of transference. By definition, transference is our own idiosyncratic neurotic reactions rooted in our significant childhood relationships projected onto someone else. This makes it possible for us to have an intense reaction to someone, even a stranger, or someone we don't have dealings with, without understanding the cause. In trying to find ways to better deal with these people and situations that inevitably come up, some questions to ask ourselves that might shed some light onto why we're so annoyed, so triggered, or so upset. So questions we ask ourselves. Who does this person remind me of? Perhaps a mean uncle, my emotionally unavailable parent, my horrible kindergarten teacher. Secondly, what things trigger me? For example, do grumpy people set me off? Then, what feels familiar about me being so annoyed? In what situations have I felt the same? Then number four, where am I today in terms of my own mood? Do I feel okay in a peaceful place? Or is something bothering me? Am I already agitated about something else?
Oftentimes, our own mood determines how much patience we'll have with something or someone who is difficult. Is there something that I'm struggling with that I have replaced with this annoying person? Then, does this behavior remind me of me and my own annoying behaviors? And finally, do I really have to engage with this person? And if not, why do I engage? Why can I do the limit of my interactions with this person? These are all questions that help us give us agency when dealing with annoying people. We have more control over ourselves and the situation than we believe. Thinking about why we're so annoyed might help us discover that perhaps our annoyance is rooted in something other than this person. It might give pause to our reactions and afford us enough space to react in a less intense way and even circumvent dealing with that person at all. Some people will always rub us the wrong way, but we do have the potential to save ourselves some aggravation if we take some introspective time to think. So, what makes some people so annoying to us? Another Psychology Today article is titled, Why Do We Self-Sabotage? Understanding the Patterns That Hold You Back. And this was posted in January of this year. Have you ever set a goal only to watch yourself derail it, almost as if by design? Perhaps you procrastinated on a major project, avoided a crucial conversation, or ended a promising relationship. These moments of self-sabotage can leave us wondering, why do we get in our own way and how can we break free from the cycle? So, what is self-sabotage? This occurs when our actions or inactions interfere with our long-term goals. At its core, self-sabotage is a protective mechanism rooted in fear, self-doubt, and deeply ingrained patterns of behavior. It's an unconscious attempt to avoid discomfort, rejection, or failure. But the irony is that it often brings about the very outcomes we fear. So why do we do it? Understanding begins with exploring its psychological roots and some of the most common drivers. Number one, fear of failure or success. Fear of failure is a familiar culprit, but the fear of success can be just as powerful. Achieving a major goal may come with added pressure, higher expectations, or even envy from others. For some, the comfort of the status quo feels safer than venturing into the unknown. Then low self-esteem. If you feel unworthy of success, you may be under the influence of low self-esteem. You may unconsciously sabotage yourself to confirm your negative self-beliefs, perpetuating a cycle of disappointment. And then perfectionism. This cuts both ways. While it can drive high standards, it can also bring us to a standstill. The fear of not being good enough can lead to procrastination or avoidance, ensuring that we never take the risk of falling short. Unresolved trauma. Past experiences, particularly those involving rejection, betrayal, or failure, can shape how you might view yourself in the world. Unresolved trauma can trigger self-sabotaging behaviors as a way to avoid repeating painful experiences. There's comfort in familiarity. Humans are creatures of habit, and even negative patterns can feel safe because they're familiar. For example, if you grew up in a chaotic environment, you may unconsciously recreate chaos in your own life, even if it's harmful. So, common forms of self-sabotage. It can manifest in many ways, some of which are subtle and easy to overlook. Procrastination. Putting off tasks, often out of fear of failure or perfectionism. Overcommitting. Taking on too much, which ensures burnout or subpar results. Negative self-talk. Internal criticism that undermines confidence and motivation. Avoidance. Dodging opportunities, conversations or risks that could lead to growth. Toxic relationships, remaining in unhealthy dynamics that reinforce feelings of unworthiness. So how to recognize self-sabotage? The first step is overcoming self-sabotage is identifying when it's happening. Signs can include a pattern of falling short of your goals despite good intentions, recurring feelings of guilt, frustration, or regret after certain actions. Consistently blaming external factors for your setbacks. A fight, freeze, or flight response to challenges leading to avoidance or overreaction. Self-awareness is crucial.
Start by journaling your thoughts and behaviours, looking for patterns that might indicate self-sabotage. So how to stop? Well, self-sabotage can feel deeply ingrained. It's entirely possible to change, and here's how. Challenge negative beliefs. Begin by identifying the beliefs that drive your self-sabotaging behaviour. For example, if you believe you're not good enough, ask yourself, is this belief based on fact or is it a story of internalized? Replace negative beliefs with more constructive, realistic ones. Set small, achievable goals. Breaking down big goals into smaller, manageable steps reduces overwhelm and builds confidence. Celebrate your progress no matter how small. It reinforces a sense of competence. Then embrace imperfection. Remind yourself that perfection is an illusion. Mistakes are a natural part of growth, not a sign of failure. Practice self-compassion when you stumble and use setbacks as opportunities to learn. Then build a support system. Surround yourself with people who encourage and uplift you. Share your goals and struggles with trusted friends or mentors. They can offer perspective, accountability, and motivation. Then practice mindfulness. Mindfulness helps you stay present and aware of your thoughts and actions. When you notice self-sabotaging tendencies creeping in, pause and reflect. What's triggering this behavior? What outcome do you truly want? Remember in the last few weeks ago, we talked a little bit more about mindfulness. Then, number 6, seek professional help. For deeply rooted patterns, working with a therapist or counselor can be transformative. They can help you uncover underlying causes, process past trauma, and develop healthier coping strategies. There's the freedom of letting go. Overcoming self-sabotage isn't about achieving perfection. It's about progress. It's about recognizing that you're worthy of success, growth, and happiness, even when your inner critic tries to convince you otherwise. The journey to breaking free from self-sabotage is one of the self-discovery and self-compassion. As you let go of old patterns, you make space for the person you were always meant to be, a person capable of reaching their full potential one step at a time. You're not your mistakes, you are the effort you put into learning and growing beyond them. So, an interesting one on why do we self-sabotage? And now, do you scroll your phone before bedtime? Well, this article from Medscape.com, screen time before bed is linked to reduced sleep duration in adults and night owls lose the most sleep. Daily use of electronic screens shortly before bed was associated with a 33% higher rate of poor sleep and approximately 50 minutes less sleep weekly. People with evening chronotypes experienced greater disruptions in sleep and were at increased risk for poor sleep. Researchers conducted an analysis of over 120,000 men and women who had completed a questionnaire. Patients reported how much time they spent using electronic screens in the hour prior to bed, including sleep and wake time, sleep quality, and patient tendency to be active in the morning or the evening. So the researchers examined associations between screen use and sleep outcomes and morning or evening people. The average age was 56 years. The researchers then calculated the differences for sleep duration and bedtimes and prevalence ratios for sleep quality by the amount of time spent using screens. So, over 50,000 patients reported daily screen use before bed and showed a higher rate of poor sleep quality than non-users. People who used screens daily experienced less sleep on workdays, losing an average of 7.6 minutes of sleep, and also slept less on non-workdays, losing an average of 5 minutes. The effect was stronger among those who considered themselves evening people. So, in practice, the researchers said that our findings strengthen the evidence that electronic screen use and disruptions to sleep duration and quality are not limited to children and adolescents, but to the broader adult population as well. So there you go. Before bedtime, put away the screens, don't do the scrolling, perhaps read a book instead. Well, on that note, we'll have to finish. Thank you for listening, and I hope you're here again next week.
I'm Andras Kalnins, and this program is produced in our Adelaide studios and can be heard regularly at this time here on Vision Australia Radio, VA Radio on digital, and online at varadio.org.

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0: Hello, welcome to Health Matters, Maxine Makaroff with you. And our health articles, we will read about the horror of backyard peptides. And which is better for you, walking versus running? And what your body's natural smell could reveal about your health. Making news at the moment is peptides. Let's read this article from The Age, dated May the 17th, 2026. It's by Melissa Cunningham and Henrietta Cook. Amputations, heart attacks, days of vomiting, the horror toll of backyard peptides. Victorians are landing in emergency departments after suffering severe side effects linked to illegal peptides, including vomiting, abdominal cramping, and chest pains that mirror heart attacks. Doctors also warn that contaminated peptides are fueling a surge of serious skin infections, which have required skin grafts and even amputations. Royal Melbourne Hospital's Director of Emergency Medicine, Dr. Mark Putland, said doctors initially suspected some patients were suffering heart attacks, only to discover, after extensive tests and monitoring, that the true culprit was a complication or overdose from black market peptides. They're very distressing symptoms, the emergency physician said. We're talking about really severe vomiting and chest pain. This can go on and on for days. As social media influencers fuel a surge in injectable peptides, being spruiked for everything from weight loss and bodybuilding to skin improvements, it can also be revealed that a Victorian has died after using the substances. The coroner's court confirmed it was investigating a death related to the use of growth-stimulating peptides CJC-1295 and ipamorelin, prescribed by a medical practitioner. Putland said the hospital had treated some patients who had consumed 10 times the recommended dose of peptides. They have obtained something that's meant to be taken once a week, but they're taking it every day because they thought it would work better, he said. There's no quality control. My fear is, as this market grows, we will see more extreme things happen. The Royal Australian College of General Practitioners, Dr. Tim Jones, who chairs the Specific Interests Child and Young Persons Health Network, said peptides were causing severe and unpredictable complications. The most common issue we're seeing at the coalface is serious contamination from these backyard products, he said. We've heard of young people even needing amputations or skin grafting as a result of this. Jones said some people were developing severe infections at the injection site, which he said was caused by bacterial contamination of the peptides during the manufacturing process. This has led to cases of compartment syndrome, a dangerous condition where pressure builds up within an enclosed muscle, restricting blood flow and causing a limb-threatening emergency. In some rare cases, this has resulted in fingers, toes or arms needing to be amputated, he said. Jones, based in Tasmania, also recently treated an 18-year-old man who had a heart attack after consuming experimental peptides. They were using a product that they felt to be safe, he said. We still don't know what the specific ingredient was that triggered it. We just know that it can't have been what that young person thought they were taking. Jones said body issues among young men were at astronomical levels, making them particularly vulnerable to social media influencers peddling the peptide craze. They are saying things like they don't look strong enough, they look chubby, they're concerned they're not attractive, and they want to fix it, he said. Dr. Beng Yu, a general practitioner and co-director of Pran Market Clinic, said there had been a sharp increase in patients using experimental peptides for muscle building, skin care, or biohacking. These products can be swallowed, injected, or rubbed into the skin. The doctor who has been studying the rise of peptide use and is pushing for tighter regulations said many of the substances had not even been tested on humans. It's quite dodgy because they're relying on studies which have been undertaken on rats, he said. There is no real safety data. In one recent case, he treated a 14-year-old boy brought into the clinic by his worried mother after taking steroids and peptides he purchased illegally online to try to increase muscle growth. The teenager's use of the substances affected his testosterone levels and suppressed the onset of puberty. He's got significant issues now that we will have to try and resolve, he said. It's a bad situation when someone that age can access these sorts of substances so easily. At the Royal Melbourne Hospital, Putland said most of those presenting with peptide complications were aged in their 20s or 50s. Some were reluctant to tell doctors they had used peptides due to embarrassment, which delayed diagnosis. The vast majority were using peptides for weight loss, with products promising to offer the same effects as well-known drugs like Ozempic. Others were consuming the substances for anti-aging or muscle building. They're often sold as part of a suite of anti-aging or weight loss therapies and treatments, some of which are reasonably sketchy, Putland said. He said the spike in patients arriving in hospital had occurred suddenly. Recently, it's become routine, he said. We really think this is just the tip of the iceberg. Treatment often involves managing the unpleasant side effects and discontinuing use of the substance. Peptides are short strings of amino acids that occur naturally in the body to manage everything from inflammation to blood sugar levels. Many have been synthesized in labs to create approved therapeutic goods like insulin and the weight loss drug Ozempic. A boom online has seen unregulated lab-made peptides being touted as a cure-all or quick fix. The most popular substances include BPC-157 for muscle growth and recovery, GHKCU for skin rejuvenation, and melatonin-11, the Barbie peptide popular for tanning. Often they are bought illegally online or directly from Chinese manufacturers. Dr. Timothy Pietkowski and his colleagues at Queensland Injectors Voice for Advocacy and Action run the national hotline steroid QNECT, which provides free and confidential safety advice to steroid and peptide users. There has been an explosion of inquiries from people using peptides over the past year, with about 30 calls received every week, said the senior research fellow at the University of Queensland. Earlier this week, a 16-year-old phoned the hotline to seek advice on how to safely start peptides. Many callers seek help for side effects, such as severe gastrointestinal upsets, linked to the peptide retatrutide, and potential damage to their kidneys. They also seek guidance on how to reconstitute peptide powder and safely inject. Some callers report using 5 times the dosage administered in clinical trials. When people purchase unregulated injectable peptides, they don't really get any wraparound care or education, Pietkowski said. They've got no idea in terms of dosing. They've got no idea about potential effects. He warned that without clinical oversight, growth-promoting peptides could accelerate malignant growths in people who are unaware they have cancer. Pietkowski said Australian regulators had been slow to respond to the surge in illegal peptide use and called on them to restrict online access to the medicines. You've got a whole new cohort of people injecting drugs, he said. They aren't exposed to our blood-borne virus prevention and injection-related bacterial infection prevention information. The Victorian Poison Centre, which is run out of the Austin Hospital, has also seen an increase in calls relating to peptides in recent years. But a spokesman for the service said this included both prescribed medicines and unregulated peptides, as well as cases where people have been confused about dosing. The Therapeutic Goods Administration said it was actively monitoring and taking action against the global rise of unapproved, unevaluated peptide products driven by social media and online clinics. A spokesman said while it handles illegal advertising and supply, the responsibility for regulating the doctors prescribing these peptides and the pharmacists compounding falls under Australian Health Practitioner Regulation Agency. And so that is the article read from The Age, titled Amputations, Heart Attacks, Days of Vomiting, The Horror Toll of Backyard Peptides. And that's written by Melissa Cunningham and Henrietta Cook and dated May 17, 2026.
1: But when your toe bone connected to your foot bone connected to your heel bone connected to your...
0: So we go now to the HCF, their regular health magazine, the Health Agenda magazine, and I'm reading from the May edition. This is May 2026, Walking versus Running. Which is better for you? Looking to improve your overall health and well-being? Here's the lowdown on walking versus running, and it's all good news. Is walking better than running or vice versa? The answer depends on your goals, fitness level, and what's likely to keep you moving beyond next week. Both support heart health, weight management, and mental well-being. You can do both almost anywhere, solo or with friends. The difference lies in intensity, joint impact, and how they fit into your busy life. Here are the basics, walking versus running. Walking and running are forms of aerobic exercise, meaning they increase your heart rate and energy use over time. Walking and running are both great choices for improving fitness and health, says Trevor Shilton, adjunct associate professor at the School of Population Health, University of Western Australia. Walking regularly for 30 to 6 minutes a day can help you enjoy the same health benefits as running. The only drawback is that the pace of walking is slower, so it takes a little longer to gain the same benefits. From a health perspective, it's not a case of choosing one over the other. Both count towards your weekly activity goals. Australia's physical activity guidelines recommend adults aged 18 to 64 should do one of these recommendations weekly. 30 minutes or more of moderate to vigorous intensity physical activity on most days. Moderate activity includes a brisk walk, golf, mowing the lawn, or swimming. Vigorous intensity physical activity includes jogging, aerobics, fast cycling, soccer, or netball. Muscle strengthening, functional and light intensity activities. For older adults, the recommendation is at least 30 minutes of moderate intensity physical activity on most days, preferably all. Walking is one of Australia's most popular forms of exercise, and for good reason. It's simple, you can do it anywhere, and it suits almost every age and fitness level. And it's powerful. Research shows walking 7,000 steps a day can lower the risk of early death by up to 47%. But even 30 minutes daily makes a big difference. The benefits of walking extend across physical and mental health, including a low impact on joints, reduced risk of heart disease and type 2 diabetes, improved mobility and bone health, positive effects on mood and stress, reduced dementia risk, reduced incidence of breast cancer. Adjunct Associate Professor Shilton says walking is a good exercise option for older adults and people who are overweight or affected by chronic conditions like heart disease and diabetes. Because walking is low impact, your joints and bones are only put under minimal stress, so the risk of injury is lower, he explains. Walking also works well if you're new to exercising or returning after a break. As you ease into walking, you can improve your strength, heart, lung function and energy levels, says Kate Pumper, formerly of the University of Canberra, now Professor of Sport and Exercise Physiology, University College Dublin. Regular movement can also help regulate your mood and reduce stress, which is important if you're walking for mental health reasons. Some people also say walking improves their memory and helps them think more clearly, says Prof. Pumper. Benefits of running. Running delivers many of the same benefits as walking, just more quickly. Because it's more intense, running raises your heart rate faster, improves your cardiovascular fitness efficiently, burns more energy per minute, supports metabolic health, helps build strong bones. Running raises your heart rate and circulation, so it can be good for your cardiovascular system while increasing your metabolic rate. So you keep burning calories or kilojoules after your workout, even when you're sitting still, says Professor Pumper. Running can also improve mood and reduce symptoms of anxiety and depression. Many runners report a post-run lift linked to endorphins and other brain chemicals. Both walking and running support overall well-being, but may suit different goals and life stages. Walking and running strengthen the heart and improve blood vessel function. Brisk walking reduces the risk of heart disease, stroke, and early death. Running delivers similar benefits in less time. Is running better than walking when it comes to managing your weight? Running burns more kilojoules per minute, but brisk walking can be just as effective if you do it for longer or more often. Joint health. Walking places less stress on knees, hips, and ankles, making it suitable for people with joint pain or mobility issues. Running may still be appropriate when you build up gradually and balance it with strength training, if recommended by your doctor. If joint pain persists, eligible members can access structured programs like the HCF No Gap Glad Knees Program to teach you safe ways to stay active. If exercise causes ongoing pain, talk to a medical professional. Mental well-being. Moving your body consistently, no matter how, supports your mental health. Walking outdoors, especially in green spaces, has been linked to lower stress and better emotional well-being. Running may provide a stronger short-term mood lift for some, but walking is often easier to maintain when you're busy. When deciding between walking and running, ask what are your goals. These might relate to fitness, weight management, stress relief, or social connection. What does your body tolerate right now? Consider factors like joint issues, injuries, and mobility. How much time do you realistically have? If you're short on time, running for 20 to 30 minutes may deliver a higher intensity workout more quickly. If you have longer windows or can fit in movement most days, brisk walking for 45 to 60 minutes can be just as beneficial over the week. What do you enjoy? Enjoyment will keep you coming back, and consistency is what delivers results. Remember to speak to your health professional before making changes to your exercise routine. And some tips to get started safely. Whether you're new to exercise or an old hand, make sure you pay attention to safety and good walking and running techniques. To minimise your risk of injury, Prof. Pumper suggests the following precautions. Wear supportive footwear. Start slowly and increase duration or intensity gradually. Choose soft but stable surfaces. Distribute weight from heel to toe as your feet hit the ground. Keep elbows bent, arms close to your sides, and shoulders relaxed to allow natural swinging movement. Avoid exercising in extreme heat and remember to protect yourself from the sun. Wear bright reflective clothing at night and stop if pain develops and seek professional advice if needed. That's the article from the HCF, their Health Agenda magazine. That was updated May 2026 and it was titled Walking versus Running. Which is better for you? The article written by Donna Torr and the expert contributors Trevor Shilton, Adjunct Associate Professor, School of Population Health, University of Western Australia, Kate Pumper, Professor of Sport and Exercise Physiology, University College, Dublin. 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I'm Maxine Makaroff. This next article is from BBC Science Focus. What your body's natural smell could reveal about your health. According to a doctor, these are the scents you should be sniffing out for. And the article is by Dr. Nish Manick. It was published 2nd of April 2026. We often think of body odour as an awkward inconvenience, something to hide with deodorant or a quick shower. But the smells our bodies produce can actually reveal a surprising amount about our underlying health. Where does body odour come from? Our scent begins with sweat, but not all sweat is created equal. Most body odour arises from bacteria interacting with secretions from apocrine glands, found mainly in the armpits and groin. These glands produce a thicker, protein-rich fluid that has very little smell on its own. But when skin bacteria break it down, we get the familiar, pungent armpit odour. In contrast, eccrine glands, which are distributed across almost the entire body, secrete a more dilute mixture of water and salt. This usually has little inherent smell, though it can still contribute to odour when bacteria proliferate on the skin. What can body odour say about your health? Subtle shifts in scent can sometimes signal underlying medical issues. For example, poorly controlled diabetes can lead to a sweet, fruity smell on the breath or skin, often described as similar to pear drops or nail polish remover. This can be a sign of diabetic ketoacidosis, a medical emergency in which a lack of insulin causes ketones to build up in the bloodstream. Similarly, liver disease has long been associated with a distinctive musty or fecal smell, while kidney failure can cause an ammonia-like odour as the body struggles to clear waste products. Infections can also alter odour, as can hormonal changes such as pregnancy, menstrual cycles, and menopause. Intriguingly, scientists are now exploring whether human odour could help diagnose disease earlier and more accurately. Recent research into conditions like Parkinson's disease has shown that specific volatile organic compounds released through the skin may change long before more obvious neurological symptoms appear. This field was partly inspired by observations from individuals with an unusually heightened sense of smell, including one woman who famously detected a distinct musky odour in her husband years before he was diagnosed with Parkinson's. Lifestyle, diet and genetics. Of course, not all odours are a cause for concern. Foods such as garlic, onions and curry contain volatile compounds that are excreted through sweat. Alcohol, caffeine and various medications can alter your scent too. Even stress can influence how we smell via changes in sweat composition. Your natural skin microbiome, the communities of bacteria that live on your skin, also plays a huge role, which is why some people naturally produce a stronger odour than others. What can you do if your body odour is worrying you? Good hygiene is the most important thing. Regular washing with soap, particularly in areas dense with apocrine glands, reduces the bacteria responsible for breaking down sweat. Antiperspirants reduce sweat production, while deodorants mask odour. Wearing breathable fabrics such as cotton or moisture-wicking materials can limit bacterial growth, especially during exercise. Staying well hydrated and eating a balanced diet can also moderate scent. If odour changes are persistent, unexplained, or accompanied by other symptoms, especially in the context of diabetes, liver, or kidney disease, it's worth seeking medical advice. And that was an article in answering a question asked by Scott Edwards from Spalding: can my smell reveal anything about my health? Once again, that article, What Your Body's Natural Smell Could Reveal About Your Health, was read from BBC Science Focus. And Dr.

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3: It's not difficult to determine the quality of tea. All you need to do is dip the tea bag in boiling water and then take a sip. The truth is in the flavour. In like manner, to measure a person's integrity, simply drop them into an impossible situation and see what happens. Hi, I'm Clayton Biel, and today on Insight for Living, Chuck Swindoll points to one of his favourite Old Testament characters. Esther lived in treacherous times, and in the crucible, she discovered something that made all the difference, the quiet, transforming power of waiting on the Lord.
4: When you wait on the Lord, you don't have to walk around in a daze, humming Sweet Hour Prayer or some other old hymn. You don't have to go out on some hillside and strum a guitar all by yourself. Mostly, you keep up your regular activities. You go right on with your business. Your spirit, however, settles into a posture of trust as you prayerfully place your problem into the Lord's hands. And you wait for His timing and for His strength. That's right where we find Esther in today's account. When she accepted her mission to save her people, the Jews, she asked Mordecai to gather all the Jews in Susa to pray and to fast for 3 days. She and her maidens did the same. The 3-day fast was a quiet yet powerful interlude in the queen's life. Waiting on the Lord strengthened her resolve, so when it came time for her to act, she was prepared emotionally and spiritually, and she knew that God was with her. I want to read for you sections from the 5th chapter of Esther, which describes the precarious moment when Queen Esther goes before the king, uninvited. I'm reading again from the New American Standard Bible. Listen, please. As chapter 5 begins at verse 1, "Now it came about on the 3rd day that Esther put on her royal robes and stood in the inner court of the king's palace in front of the king's rooms. And the king was sitting on his royal throne in the throne room opposite the entrance to the palace. When the king saw Esther the queen standing in the court, she obtained favor in his sight. And the king extended to Esther the golden scepter, which was in his hand. So Esther came near and touched the top of the scepter. Then the king said to her, 'What is troubling you, Queen Esther? And what is your request? Even to half of the kingdom it shall be given to you.' Esther said, 'If it pleases the king, may the king and Haman come this day to the banquet that I have prepared for him.' Then the king said, 'Bring Haman quickly, that we may do as Esther desires.' So the king and Haman came to the banquet which Esther had prepared." Now in verse 12, we get a glimpse of Haman's inflated ego. Don't miss that. Although honored to be invited to the banquet, he was obsessed with rage toward Mordecai, and what he did next sealed his fate. Now listen closely as I begin at verse 12. "Haman also said, 'Even Esther the queen, let no one but me come with the king to the banquet which she had prepared, and tomorrow also I am invited by her with the king. Yet all of this does not satisfy me every time I see Mordecai the Jew sitting at the king's gate.' Then Zeresh his wife and all his friends said to him, 'Have a gallows 50 cubits high made, and in the morning ask the king to have Mordecai

0: hanged on it. Then go joyfully with the king to the banquet. And the advice pleased Haman, so he had the gallows made.
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2: When it comes to touching the heart, few things can be compared to a song or a story. We all know occasions where the right music mixed with the right lyrics wooed us back to God, or maybe a friend of ours, a song that our mother taught us or sang, or some song we heard in a church service years ago. There is nothing quite like the nostalgia that brings us like a magnet back to the heart of God, seems to soften the soil of our souls. And a story will do the same. When you have the right characters who carry out life issues in a plot that is mixed with adventure and surprise and some humor, along with purpose and an ultimate moral of the story, there's something about that story that sweeps us into a right state of mind. I don't know of a song that's found in the book of Esther, but what story, huh? It's a story of adventure and suspense mixed with enough courage and hope and a little bit of humor and a measure of surprise, and it sort of holds our attention. I was thinking this past week how great it would be to make this story into a film, or to have it become a play where people who knew the Lord of the story could carry out with passion words like Mordecai, as he says to Esther in Esther 4, verse 14, "If you remain silent at this time, relief and deliverance will arise for the Jews from another place, and you and your father's house will perish. And who knows whether you have not attained royalty for such a time as this?" And with incredible courage, Esther answers Mordecai's admonition with, "Go and assemble all the Jews who are found in Susa and fast for me. Do not eat or drink for 3 days, night or day. I and my maidens also will fast in the same way." And thus she answers, "I will go to the king, which is not according to law, and if I perish, I perish." And I can just hear the audience applaud as the curtain closes. And this grand speech that prepares her to step into the place where she is not invited and to do what the king had not expected. And she says, "If I perish, so be it." What courage. C.S. Lewis would have been proud of her. You may remember he is the one who said, "We have people with heads and we have people with hearts. What we need is people with chests." The old American word is guts. We need people with guts who will say, "I will stand for this if I die." It's amazing what it does to the story of Esther. She says, "If I perish, I perish. But my conscience will not let me do other than what I have decided to do." I'm reminded of another who did the same. His name was Martin Luther. The date was April 18, 1521, at the Diet of Worms, where he said, "Here I stand. I can do no other. God help me. Amen." And the major prelates of the Roman Church despised him to the bone, and they would have killed him if they could. They excommunicated him. But there he stood. God helped him. and he struck the torch that lit the fire for the Protestant Reformation. Would you do that? Would you be excommunicated from your church that stands against the very things of Scripture? Would you have that kind of guts? That's why we admire a woman like Esther. And she not only says she will do it, she does it. She doesn't talk theory and then deliver trash. She does what she says she will do, not knowing if she would live to see that evening sunset. Between chapter 4 and chapter 5 of this ancient book of Esther, there is a white space in my Bible, and there is in yours. Nothing is recorded. We began reading in chapter 5 of a woman who walks into the presence of the king, not knowing what the future held, literally breaking the law of the land to interrupt the king uninvited. And it's easy for us to pass over this white space and miss the significance of it. It represents a silent yet powerful interlude. How easy to forget the source of Esther's strength. How easy for us to believe that she was just sort of born with a Joan of Arc conscience. That she was a Florence Nightingale right out of the womb. Just as no one is born prejudiced, no one is born courageous. Do you teach your children to stand alone? Are you teaching your grandchildren to be people of character regardless? That is the way they will learn it. Better still, are you modeling it? That leaves the message permanently etched in their minds. You see, Esther did not come onto this earth with a courageous heart. She learned it from her mentor and adoptive father, Mordecai. He knew how far he could stretch her with his challenge, and she took the bait and said, "I'll do exactly as you have taught me to do." But remember, it isn't in her own heart. You may have already forgotten her request. She says in the 4th chapter, verse 16, "You and all the Jews in Susa fast for 3 days, and my maidens and I will do the same." I take it that implied in this time of fasting, where they do not eat, is also a time of prayer. She is waiting on the Lord. That's what fasting is all about. She has challenged Mordecai to round up as many as he can find who are the people of God in the streets of Susa and the vast residential areas where the Jews lived. And she is saying, "Pray for me. Fast for me. And my maidens and I will do the same. And we will see what God will do. We will wait on the Lord." Now, even though there's white space between these two chapters, don't think for a moment that God is whiling away his time, busy with other things. During the period of no involvement, God is at work. That's the beauty of his invisibility. Not only is he invincible, he is invisible. He can be moving in 1,000 places at the same time, working in circumstances that are beyond our control. You see, during a waiting period, God is not only working in our hearts, he's working in the hearts of other people. And all the while, he is giving added strength. Hold your place here at Esther chapter 5 and turn ahead to Isaiah 40, verse 31. For some of you, it is a favorite verse of Scripture. Others, I'm convinced, have never seen it. Let me introduce it to you if you have not. Isaiah 40, 31. "Those who wait for the Lord will gain new strength. They will mount up with wings like eagles. They will run and not get tired. They will walk and not become weary." Even though Isaiah's pen put this on the manuscript centuries ago, that verse of Scripture is as pertinent and relevant

0: as what you read in the paper this morning, and far more trustworthy. Let me point out, if you like to mark certain things in your Bibles, from this verse, four things that happen when we wait. First, we gain new strength. Second, we get a better perspective. He says we will mount up with wings like eagles. Eagles can spot fish in a lake 3-4 miles away on a clear day. By soaring like eagles while waiting, we gain perspective on what we have been dealing with. We wait, we gain perspective. We get new strength. Third, we store up extra energy. We will run and not get tired. Notice it's future tense. When we do encounter the thing we have been dreading, we will encounter it with new strength. There will be extra energy. We'll run and not get tired. Fourth, we will deepen our determination to persevere. We will walk and not become weary. We'll deepen our determination to persevere. We'll gain new strength. We'll get better perspective. We'll store up extra energy. We'll deepen our determination to persevere. That's what happens when you wait. And you know what? During the period of waiting, nothing is happening. Nothing visible. You could easily teach yourself or tell yourself at the time, nothing is going to change. I'm waiting in vain. It's not going to change. Don't you believe it? That's one of those times you can't believe the enemy's message that's coming into your mind. In fact, look down at 41:10, still in Isaiah. 41:10, do not fear, for I am with you. Do not anxiously look about you. That's what we do when we wait, if our eyes are on the Lord. Do not anxiously look about you. I am your God. I will strengthen you. Surely I will help you. Surely I will uphold you with my righteous hand. Verse 13, for I am the Lord your God who upholds your right hand, who says to you, do not fear, I will help you. See, it's those kind of thoughts that Esther poured over when she was waiting for 3 days. Mordecai followed. Look back at Esther 4:17. Mordecai did just as Esther had commanded, because now the roles are reversed. He's no longer in charge. She is. Or better still, the Lord is. And the Lord has her heart, and she is now unafraid of what she's going to be facing. It is a silent yet powerful interlude in the time of the queen's life. And may I pause and say, this may be one of those times in your life. You see, God hasn't recorded Esther chapter 4 and chapter 5 for us to learn a little Persian history. God has recorded this book for us to apply it on a daily basis. Maybe it's time for you to fast and for you to call upon a few close friends to fast with you. Maybe it's time for you to say, I'm not going to get involved in this unpredictable and unprecedented situation. I don't know my way through. I can't find the path to walk, so I'm going to wait. In the meantime, I'm going to give it to God. I'm going to listen with a sensitive ear. I'm going to watch with a sensitive eye. Remember the psalmist's words? For this shall everyone that is godly pray unto thee in a time when thou mayest be found. Surely in the floods of great waters they shall not come nigh unto him. The psalmist says, thou art my hiding place. Thou shalt preserve me from trouble. Thou shalt compass me about with songs of deliverance. And God answers, I will instruct thee and teach thee in the way which thou shalt go. I will guide thee with mine eye. I will guide thee with mine eye. Do you hear that? The eye makes no sound when it moves. It requires a sensitive eye to watch the movement of God's directions. And all he may do is turn your attention in another direction, and that's all you may need. When you wait, you listen. You pore over a passage of his word that you love. You quietly give attention to his presence and to his direction. That's what happens in between these two chapters. You're going to love Esther's approach as she steps into the presence of the king. Your Bible is now open to Esther chapter 5, you will find her introducing a calm yet very wise plan. Now comes the moment of truth. The 3 days are over. She doesn't know if she's going to live through the first glance of the king. Watch closely. It came about on the third day that Esther put on her royal robes and stood in the inner court of the king's palace in front of the king's rooms. And the king was sitting on his royal throne in the throne room opposite the entrance to the palace. And it happened when the king saw Esther the queen standing in the court, she obtained favor in his sight. Now, look at that. She had no idea what would happen when she stepped into the courtroom of the king. She found favor in the king's sight. Put in the margin of your Bible, if you have a pen handy, Proverbs 16:7. Just trust me. Proverbs 16:7. When a man's ways please the Lord, he makes even his enemies to be at peace with him. Don't you love that verse? When my ways please the Lord, God honors that by doing something in the heart of my enemy. And in some period of time, and I don't know how long, he changes his heart toward me. You might also put Proverbs 21:1. The heart of the king in the hand of the Lord is like water. No king has ever made God sit up straight. God is not intimidated, no matter how powerful the authority. God is not chagrined in the presence of your enemy. He can handle him. He can even handle your husband. He can handle your wife. He can handle your kids. He can handle your pastor. He can handle the person that gives you grief, your ex-mate, that person who made you all those promises and then went bad on them. He can handle the most intimidating situation, because in the hand of the Lord, any heart is like water. Look at this woman. She walks in. She's not trembling. She's confident in God. And when the king saw Esther standing in the court, she not only obtained favor in his sight, he extended to Esther the golden scepter. Remember, she mentioned this in chapter 4 earlier when she was telling Mordecai she wasn't sure she could follow through. And now, confident, the king extends the scepter and she touches the top of the scepter, which is making a connection with the king. And look at his response. The king said to her, "What is troubling you, Queen Esther?" I love that. I mean, she didn't know what to expect. And he says to her, "What's on your mind? What's troubling you?" In fact, he goes further. "What is it that you request? What's your request? Even to half the kingdom, it will be given to you." Not only does she find favor, he says, "What do you want? Name it. It's yours." Now, this is her moment to rip on Haman. But she doesn't. She could have said, "I'm glad you asked. I've got a list of complaints you will never believe." She doesn't even tell him what's troubling her. This is a wise woman. She isn't in a hurry. You know why? She has been waiting on the Lord. You get in a hurry when you don't wait on the Lord. You do rash things. You operate from your hip pocket. You shoot off the top of your head. You run off at the mouth. You say things you wish to goodness you hadn't said a day or two later. But when you wait on the Lord, he's got a hold of your spirit. He's got you under his control. And look at her response. This is beautiful. Esther said, "If it please the king, may the king and Haman come this day to the banquet that I have prepared for him." Is that incredible? You say, "What are you laughing at?" Well, when in the world did she prepare the banquet? I thought she's been fasting. Well, she's been preparing the banquet while she was fasting. That represents enormous control. If you have ever dieted, you know what I'm talking about. Here is a woman for 3 days has been working with her maidens on this fabulous banquet. She's going to serve her husband, the king, and her enemy, Haman.
1: 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I'm Clayton Bjellin. 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
4: Paddle to the Amazon, the ultimate 12,000-mile canoe venture by Don Starkel. This book is narrated by multiple narrators. November the 18th, Veracruz, Mexico. Gabby returned this afternoon, at least partly committed to the trip. His parents have given their okay, but he still has doubts about his abilities. I spent an hour or so with him this evening trying to convince him that everything will be fine, that he will have to have faith in himself and in Dana and me. I think we have our paddler. December the 13th, Veracruz, Mexico. Today the gulf was like glass, and Dana and I looked out at it and pined. We'd have no trouble paddling 40 or 50 miles on a day like this. It's good to know that such days are possible, even if they're rare. I can't seem to get enough of the sea and have been spending up to 6 or 7 hours a day snorkeling. I've wanted to do this all my life and am truly in my glory. I'm ashamed to say so, but I'm finding that it beats paddling. I spend most of my time in 15 to 25 feet of water, a couple of hundred yards offshore, above the reef where the sea life thrives. Shellfish, octopus, snails, plus a regular who's who of tropical fish. The other day, on my 48th birthday, I got 4 pretty good-sized fish with my spear gun and took them home for dinner. This morning, I made my best find to date, an ancient clay bottle in perfect shape but heavily crusted with coral. I've also salvaged a number of antique brass marine fittings, an ancient knife made of iron and bronze, and most intriguing, a 2-ounce metal ingot, which I think may be gold. I've been told that my treasures are from old Spanish ships. Our lives have become pleasantly routine, and I often feel I could stay forever. Our biggest departure from the norm came 3 weeks ago, when Dana, Gabby, Juan and I took a bus 75 miles inland to Yalapa, then on to the little village of Banderilla, from where we set out to climb Cofre de Perote, an extinct volcano which, at 14,049 feet, is one of the highest mountains in Mexico. It was an oppressively hard climb, mostly because of the rain and cold that kept threatening to drive us back down the snow-capped mountain. If the 3-day climb had any positive angle, beyond sheer adventure, it was that we saw Gabby in action and now realise he has stamina and is not a quitter. For a while on our first night on the mountainside in the rain and cold, I was afraid we might lose him to hypothermia, but he hung in there and finished the climb. December the 25th, Veracruz, Mexico. Christmas night, and our lonely thoughts are far away on the snowy Canadian prairie. It is the first time either of us has spent Christmas away from home, and we're not exactly celebrating under the circumstances. If the house here weren't deserted, we'd probably feel better, but the students are gone for the holidays and are not expected back until the new year. We've at least had the pleasure of a pile of Christmas cards from friends back home and those we've met along the route. They all assure us that their thoughts and prayers are with us. Last night, our landlady, Senora Elwana Butt, made us a Christmas Eve meal of chicken and tortillas. Not our standard seasonal menu, but eaten with gusto and gratitude. A little later, Brolio, the houseboy, went out to the store and brought back rum and apple cider, sidra, and wanted us to party with him, but we couldn't get into the mood. After a little cider, we went to bed and waited in vain for the sound of reindeer on the roof. A heavy north wind blew in this morning, stirring the gulf into mountainous grey swells. The spray from the breakers is flying across the 8-foot retaining wall along the beach and pelting the houses 100 feet away. A number of big freighters are anchored well out to sea, rising and falling on the swells, sometimes dipping so low it seems their bows will never rise again. Unwilling to challenge the storm, Dana and I spent the better part of our day huddling in our room, he with his guitar, I immersed in my Spanish dictionary. Gabby is now a confirmed member of our crew. January the 19th, Veracruz, Mexico. Our preparations for the trip are progressing, and today Gabby and I refitted the aluminium tracks that secure our equipment boxes in the bottom of the canoe. They had been jarred loose by the pounding of the waves on the Gulf and needed to be fiberglassed back into place. We also repaired the galvanised handles on the equipment boxes. They'd pretty well rusted away, but were quickly revitalised with a little sanding, a layer of black vinyl tape, and an outer wrapping of nylon cord for grip. Tomorrow I'll apply vinyl tape to any of the canoe's wooden parts that have suffered damage or lost their finish. We can't take a chance on the wood rotting out. We've moved our departure date forward and will now leave here on February the 14th, hoping to be in La Pesca the following day. We'll leave La Pesca on the 16th, and with any luck, we'll be back in Veracruz by March the 5th, a stretch of 18 days. That'll give us a big jump on the Gulf, and we'll hope to be around the Yucatan and out of Mexico by mid-May. Our plan is to leave 50 pounds of our equipment here and pick it up when we get back. We still haven't figured out transportation to La Pesca. Last week we met a man named Ruiz, who knows a Mexican admiral stationed here in Veracruz. It occurred to us that the admiral, the almirante, as he's called here, might be able to give us a letter of safe passage down the coast. We got an appointment to see him, and on January the 14th, early in the morning, we showed up at the local naval base to meet him. He treated us with kindness and respect. When he heard us out, he told one of his men to write up a helpful letter, which was ultimately signed by the vice almirante, José Ponce de León Tirado. All this planning is interfering with my underwater explorations, which have become a real passion with me. Diving gives me a physical and psychological high unlike any I've ever experienced. February the 7th, Veracruz, Mexico. A week to go and I'm beginning to get butterflies. It's like waiting for a race, except this time the feeling is not from excitement, but from fear. Both Dana and I have been having nightmares about the sea. This morning we bought some new tarp clips, some batteries for our radio, and a few Mexican decals for the canoe. But so far we haven't been able to find other important items, for instance, a bailing pump and liquid fiberglass for canoe repairs. The latter is an essential. When we returned from our shopping, we applied the new tarp clips and repaired our canoe cover. I managed to get its corroded zippers working again, but don't expect they'll last long out on the Gulf. February the 13th, Veracruz, Mexico. Some good news today. A friend of our landlady, Alwina, has a brother in Tampico who owns a truck and is willing to drive us from Tampico to La Pesca if we can get our equipment and canoe to him. Tampico is about halfway from here to La Pesca, so our problem now is just to get to Tampico. We've also learned that if we can make it from La Pesca back along the coast of Tampico by canoe, we'll be able to travel south from Tampico to Tuxpan, a distance of 100 miles or more on the inland waters of Laguna Tamahuahua. We've done our final grocery shopping and are well stocked with eggs, cheese, ham, margarine, bread, onions, potatoes, chocolate, bananas. We simply couldn't count on the tiny stores in La Pesca. The north wind has been blowing again and the Gulf is in turmoil, which hasn't done anything for our confidence, but El Norte has presumably made the lagoon navigable again. Paddle to the Amazon, the ultimate 12,000-mile canoe venture by Don Starkel. This book is narrated by multiple narrators. A new start with Gabby. February 16th, La Pesca, Mexico. You haven't hitchhiked until you've done it with a 21-foot canoe and 700 pounds of food and equipment, not to mention a coterie of three grown men. On the morning of the 14th, before dawn, we were picked up in a truck by Dana's 15-year-old friend Alex and driven to the outskirts of Veracruz, where we unloaded our gear and stuck our thumbs out. 2 hours later, we were picked up by a trucker from Naranjos, to whom we paid 1,000 pesos for what must have been the most uncomfortable ride in the history of hitchhiking. The three of us rode the back of the truck, huddling beneath the upturned canoe for over 5 hours to keep out of a continuous driving rain. After 4 luckless hours by the road at Naranjos, we were forced to beg a restaurant owner to let us sleep on his floor overnight. Gabby did most of the persuading, earning his stripes as a member of our tattered little team. A 500 peso ride the next morning took us into Tampico, where we looked up our contact, Werner Haas, who by 2 a.m. had us in La Pesca. By 10 this morning, we were loaded on our old friend Israel's jeep and heading down the sands towards the scene of October's agonies. We were determined to start from the spot where we'd broken our journey. Luck seemed to be with us. The lagoon was full of water and, within minutes, we were loaded and paddling. We hadn't gone a dozen strokes, however, when we heard the fateful scrape of mud and sand on the hull, and the canoe was as tightly aground as it had ever been. Dana's feet were still tender from our last bout with Laguna Madre, and he refused to leave the canoe. It was up to Gabby and me, and the two of us climbed into the water and hitched ourselves to the bow with towing ropes. With its decreased load, the canoe floated nicely, and we were off down the lagoon, feeling blessed merely to be moving. By mid-afternoon, La Pesca was won. It was my 4th entry into this wearisome little town, but my 1st with any sense of satisfaction. I felt like a warrior who has defeated an ancient, dogged enemy. February the 20th, Punta Yeres, Mexico. We are again travelling the high seas, and more successfully than ever, which is not to say that our journey since La Pesca has been easy. For the first day or so we made desultory progress, part paddling, part towing our way down Laguna Morelos, a southern extension of Laguna Madre. When we could go no further, we portaged to the Gulf and were confronted by exactly what we feared most, bank upon bank of deafening 8-foot breakers. The noise alone was enough to make me wish we were back in Veracruz. Gabby was terrified. Every time I looked at him, I was reminded that he had all of a single day's paddling experience, and here were waters that would have intimidated the toughest canoeists on earth. For 24 hours we waited for a sea change, and yesterday morning awoke to a marginally calmer gulf. We ate a death row breakfast, loaded the canoe, and lined it up, with its bow in the shallows, pointing directly out to sea. Any deviation from the perpendicular straight into the waves could dump us. We stood gripping the gunwales for 10 minutes or more, waiting for the right moment. Just after 7 a.m. I screamed, "Go!" and we were on our way, a comedy of both errors and terrors. Even before we'd got into the canoe, a wave swept along it, dumping gallons of water in through the cockpits. By the time we were aboard, the canoe was half full and was listing precariously as the weight of the water sloshed from side to side. "Turn back, turn back!" hollered Dana. "Shut up and paddle!" I screamed. Gabby thrashed away valiantly in his terror. By the time we were 200 feet offshore, the canoe was so full of water that our gunwales were dipping beneath the surface. Only the buoyancy of our equipment and the flotation chambers in the bow and stern were keeping us afloat. A canoe is never tippier than when it's full of water, and we were rolling badly. Every stroke was a balancing act, and only our forward motion stabilised us. We bulled our way through 3 last shore waves and into the rolling seas beyond. Out of the depths of my panic, I yelled, "Bail!" "With what?" Gabby answered. "With anything, with your lunch bottle." We carried our lunches in wide-necked plastic containers, and in no time, Gabby had his open in his hands, but couldn't figure out what to do with his lunch. "Dump it!" I shouted, meaning that he should dump it on the canoe cover. Instead, he gamely tossed it into the sea and began bailing frantically through the narrow zippered opening in front of him. In half an hour we had drained the canoe and we were riding high. But everything was clearly not well with Gabby. The motion and excitement had got to him, and his face had gone from its normal healthy tan colour to a ghastly green. Suddenly a stream of vomit rocketed from his throat, and he began shaking and heaving. But never once did he stop paddling, although I urged him to take a rest. All day he shivered and rattled and retched, and all day he swung his aluminium Grumman paddle. I sympathised, but I was secretly thrilled by his perseverance. We had exactly the man we wanted. At about 10 o'clock, we surged across the Tropic of Cancer. By the time we pulled into Barra El Tordo, it was late afternoon, and we had achieved 35 miles, some of them, I'm afraid, at poor Gabby's expense. Nonetheless, he was as happy as we were at our tremendous advance. If there was a downside to our arrival at Barra del Tordo, it was that I'd left my running shoes back up north on our launching beach. I can expect to be shoeless for some time, as my big feet are hard to fit in this land of smaller people. Unlike yesterday's launch, today's was a masterpiece of simplicity. Everything worked. 9 hours on the water gained us another 32 miles, and, since landing, we've been congratulating ourselves on our progress. We're now a mere 21 miles from Tampico and the entrance to Laguna de Tamihuahua, which will take us into a series of canals, and then into Laguna Tampamachoco. In all, 100 miles of protected inland travel. Gabby was healthier today, though still not entirely himself. But he has refused to be a damper on our spirits. The other day at Laguna Morelos, he took us on a short hike and introduced us to the guayaba tree, which produces a yellowish, seedy fruit about the size of a crabapple. I ate half a dozen or more. He also showed us how to peel cactus leaves and retrieve the thin layer of core pulp, which is full of moisture and can be used as a source of water in an emergency. We saw 20-odd dolphins today. They leap above the water in graceful arcs, like shiny grey water toys. We see them only when the weather is good and view them as well-omened friends. February the 24th, on Laguna de Tamihuahua. Gabby is gaining strength and is more like a son to me every day. I'm making every attempt to treat him exactly as I treat Dana. No special favours, but every respect. So far, the trip is working wonders for his self-confidence. It's not hurting our own confidence either. We entered Laguna de Tamihuahua 3 days ago at the big city of Tampico, the centre of the Mexican oil industry. The first day out, we were driven by tailwinds of up to 50 miles per hour, but the paddling since has been splendid. So too has the scenery. In the distance to our west are high purple mountains, at the base of which lies a vast apron of palms and tropical shrubs. The water supports a colourful assortment of handcrafted wooden fishing boats, the biggest about 30 feet long. The fishermen take pride in their craft and almost invariably paint them in bright horizontal stripes, partly for show, partly for identification. The night before last, we camped by the tiny shack of a fisherman who invited us to go oystering. The afternoon tide was out, and thousands of oysters were visible in the shallows. Many more clung to tree roots and shore reeds that had been submerged at high tide. We picked them like fruit, about 200 pounds, which our friend packed in burlap sacks. The lagoon here is about 15 miles wide, but we've had no problem with crosswinds or turbulence. Yesterday we spent a grueling 12 hours on the water, gaining 42 miles, our longest advance since Texas. Gabby paddled like a veteran and staggered from the canoe, barely able to stand, when we landed. He has impressed me immensely, and I've told him that if we get to Vera Cruz, the aluminium paddle he's using will be his. We'll have to keep it with us as a spare for the rest of the trip, but I'll get it to him somehow. Today he cut the letters of the word Mexico from red vinyl tape and applied them to the handle of his paddle. March the 3rd, Punta Penon, Mexico. The miles fly by. A week ago at Tuxpan, we were told by fishermen that it would be insane to go on the Gulf right now, that we'd never be able to paddle it. But here we are, 116 miles later, and just 43 miles north of Veracruz. Much of our success has been in our improved launching and landing techniques. We haven't swamped once in 4 days, and on very high seas. The first day out of Tuxpan, we launched easily, but by the time we were ready to land, 8 hours later, we were battling 12-foot waves, throwing up a formidable surf along shore. The only way we could even hope to get in was by using a variation of the landing technique that we worked out back at Washington Beach. Several hundred feet out, all three of us jumped into the water. Dana and Gabby took the bow gunwales and I took the stern, hoping my weight would act as a sea anchor and prevent the canoe from surfing or sliding off at an angle. We successfully prevented any surfing but did hit a snag. Instead of carrying the canoe up and forward, the waves came right over the top of it, rolling down its length, flooding our open cockpits. By reaching up to keep them shut, we were able to limit the intake of water and made it safely to shore. It was the first time we'd come off heavy seas without swamping, and we've since refined our technique so that rough water landings are no longer a trauma. Our launchings too are improving, though Dana still takes an awful pounding in the bow as the shore breakers wash over him. Sometimes the waves hit him so hard the impact stops the canoe. He puts his head down for the plunge, like a football fullback driving into the line, but the waves straighten him right up and leave him gasping. He takes a few panic strokes and prepares for the next wave. The open water too has given us some dicey moments. An occasional wave from the east is so threatening that we have to swing the canoe head-on into it, directly out to sea, to keep from being broadsided and tipped. It's also strange to me as a paddler. I've never taken a canoe trip on which I couldn't say, "We'll do this today, we'll paddle so many miles to such and such a place." The Gulf tells us what it wants us to do, what it will allow us to do. It can chase us ashore pretty fast when it has a mind to. More and more I wonder how Dana and I will fare beyond Veracruz, and if we'll survive at all. I try to be optimistic, but am far from certain that the two of us will be able to handle a loaded canoe. The last 100 miles has given us a gradual change of scenery. The waters are now a pretty blue-green, and the shores are thick with coconut palms, which have added generously to our food supply. The rocky cliffs we saw south of Tuxpan had given way to rich, dark beaches, and a range of rugged mountains is now visible inland. For scenic oddities, it would be hard to beat what we saw the other night as we lay in our sleeping shells on the beach. As the darkness settled, the surf began to glow with a bright fluorescence that stretched as far as we could see in either direction. Row upon row of eerie walls of light rolled onto the beach. I've been told the light comes from a particular type of plankton or microscopic sea fungus. The other day, north of Nortla, we landed near the villa of a young Irish-Mexican doctor, Roberto Martinez O'Hara, who urged us to stay with him for a few days and rest. We did accept the use of his shower and drank some of his tequila as we watched a televised soccer game with him in the evening. He told us he treats asthma sufferers with marijuana and asked us if we wanted some, but we politely refused. Gabby continues to perform admirably, and the work is putting some real muscle on him. Dana and I are toughening up too. We're all itchy for Veracruz and won't fully relax until we see the high Spanish fortress of San Juan de Ulua. March the 5th, Veracruz, Mexico. Sweet San Juan de Ulua. There it was before us as we ploughed into Veracruz harbour late this morning. I shivered with excitement to see the beaches and waters and reefs where I'd spent so many pleasurable hours. Even before landing, we met a friend, Señor Gerardo Sanchez, a venerable old citizen of Veracruz with whom I'd gone fishing a number of times during our stay here. We paddled up to him on his boat Iduna, and he stared at us as if at a trio of ghosts. No creo, he told us quietly. I don't believe it. I never thought I'd see you again. We pulled ashore on the beach right in front of our old base at Aluinas, and were soon exulting in a loving welcome from our former landlady and housemates. Like Gerardo, they were shocked to see us. And who was among them? Gabby's parents. They had driven hundreds of miles from Aguascalientes to welcome him back. They beamed with pride at his accomplishment, and undoubtedly with relief at his safety. Gabby was about 9 feet tall. March the 6th, Veracruz, Mexico. We slept the night on our old balcony at Aluinas, and today have spent all our time preparing for tomorrow's big launch. I bought a cheap 35mm Canon camera and will leave our damaged movie camera with Gabby. We've also decided to leave our tent, which is rotting, and our axe. Ahead of us are 1,162 miles of Mexican coast, and we feel if we can beat Mexico, nothing will stop us. Once around the Yucatan, we'll be on the calmer Caribbean and home free. If we can paddle the Gulf with two people. That big if has been doing a pretty good dance on my skull as I sit here on the balcony writing, occasionally looking up into the glorious starlit sky. March the 7th, north of Alvarado, Mexico. Up at 5 a.m. and on the beach, nervous but ready to launch. Dear Gabby and Eloina had come to see us off, and Gabby rolled up his pants and was into the water to help us with last-second adjustments. It was almost as if he were going to hop into the canoe and come with us. And didn't we wish he could? The final moments were intense, hugs all around, Eloina crying as she said her farewells. We paddled away, petrified, at 6:30 a.m., taking numerous longing glances at the familiar sleeping city behind. Past the fishing boats in the harbour, past Isla Sacrificios and Punta Mocambo. For the first time in nearly 4,000 miles, there was no one between us in the canoe, and it felt very strange. By 9:30 the waves had levelled, and we were making terrific progress through uncommonly light seas. If we'd wanted to, we could have paddled within 20 feet of shore. How long it would last, we had no idea, but we were delirious with our success and intended to make the most of it. We've had many emotional highs and lows, but few of the highs could top what we felt this afternoon as we slid ashore on a little sand beach just north of Alvarado. We had paddled 11 non-stop hours and had come 36 miles. We'd hardly had time to congratulate ourselves when 20 or more people from some nearby shacks converged on us, awestruck at our

0: Finally, we got them to leave, but only by lying down and pretending to be asleep. Paddle to the Amazon, the ultimate 12,000-mile canoe venture by Don Starkel. This recording was produced by the Vision Australia Information Library Service in 2024. This recording is copyright. No unauthorised copying, broadcasting, or public performance of this recording is permitted.
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back against the stream's bank and closed my eyes. I must have dozed for a moment, or otherwise I surely would have heard the tread of boots coming through the trees. The rector raised a hand and smiled kindly. He is quite just to protest my intrusion. Do not discompose yourself, Anna. I'm sorry to have startled you, but I was so lost in my book and in the loveliness of this day that I was not aware there was anyone else in the copse. I was too surprised and mortified by the rector's sudden appearance to make any civil reply to him. To my further astonishment, he did not walk on then, but sat down upon a neighbouring rock and pulled off his own boots so that his feet too could dangle in the rills. He reached down into the clear water and cupped his hands, splashing the coolness onto his face and then running his fingers through his long black hair. He lifted his face up to the dappled sunlight and closed his eyes. "How easy it is to feel the goodness of God on such a day," he whispered. "Sometimes I wonder why we shut ourselves up in churches. What can man make, after all, that evokes the divine as a place such as this?" I maintained my stupid silence, unable to quiet my mind to think of any answer. Tom continued to cry loudly. Mr. Montpellier looked at him, squirming in my arms, and then reached across to take him from me. Surprised, I gave him over, and then was even more surprised at the practiced way that Mr. Montpellier held him, up against his shoulder, firmly patting him on his back. Tom stopped crying almost at once and let forth a huge wet belch. The rector laughed. "I learned from caring for my little sisters that one who is neither mother nor wet nurse must hold a babe so, upright, so that it ceases to search for the teat." I must have looked amazed at this, for Mr. Montpellier glanced at me and laughed again. You must not think that a minister's life is lived entirely among lofty words spoken from high pulpits. He inclined his head to where Jamie, downstream from us, was so engrossed in building his stick dams across the stream that he had barely raised

raised his head to register the rector's presence. "We all begin as naked children, playing in the mud." At that, he handed Tom back to me, rose and made his way downstream towards Jamie. Halfway there, he set his foot on a moss-slicked stone. His arms fanned in crazy circles as he tried to regain his balance, and Jamie jumped up in the water, laughing with the wild, uncouth mirth of a three-year-old. I frowned and glared at Jamie, but Mr. Montpellier threw back his head and laughed along with him, splashing the few yards left between them with his hands outstretched to grab my squealing little boy and toss him high into the air. The two of them played so for a time, and then Mr. Montpellier turned back towards me and Tom and settled himself once more on the bank near us. He sighed and closed his eyes again, his lips curved in a slight smile. I pity those who live in towns and do not learn to love all this, the sweet scent of wet weeds and the ordinary daily miracles of creation. It was of these I was reading when I interrupted you. Would you like to hear some words from my text? I nodded, and he reached for his book. These are the writings of Augustine of Hippo, a monk who grew great in his theology long ago on Africa's Barbary coast. Here he asks himself what we mean when we talk of miracles. I can recall only snatches of what he read, but I do remember how his voice seemed to blend with the cadences of the stream and give the words an enduring music. Consider changes of day and night, the fall of leaves and their return to the trees the following spring, the infinite power in seeds. And then give me a man who sees and experiences these things for the first time, with whom we can still talk. He is amazed and overwhelmed at these miracles. I was sorry when he ceased reading and would have asked him to go on if I had not been struck silent by awe of him. For though I worked every day in his house, it was only with his wife that I had easy communication. It was not that he was harsh in manner by any means, but he often seemed so lost in large matters that he did not notice the small doings of his household. I tried my best to come and go and do my tasks without distracting him, and I can say with some pride that there were very few times that he had had cause to notice me. And so I sat there, mute and meditating, and he must have taken my distant look for vacancy or boredom, for he stood up all of a sudden and reached for his boots, saying that he had imposed upon me quite enough and must be about his business. At that I did find a small voice in which to thank him most sincerely for his consideration in sharing these great thoughts with me. For it is wonderful to me that a lofty thinker such as this should have so close a communication with the ordinary things of the soil and of the seasons. He smiled kindly. Mrs. Montpellier has spoken to me of your understanding. She believes it is superior, and I see that it may be so. He took his leave then and turned back towards the rectory. I lingered there with the children for a while, thinking that what was true of Augustine was true also of our minister, and what a strange thing it was to have such a man, so open and so kindly, in our pulpit. At last I called to Jamie, and we too set our feet on the path for home. All along the way, Jamie kept darting off like a swallow, swooping down to pluck the blowsy, late-blooming dog roses. When we neared the cottage, he made me wait by the door while he ran on inside. "Close your eyes, Mummy," he cried excitedly. Obediently, I waited, my face buried in my hands, wondering what game he was devising. I heard him thump up the stairs, scrambling as he did when he was in a hurry, on all fours like a puppy. A few moments passed, and then I heard the upstairs casement creak open. "All right, Mummy, now look up." I tilted my face and opened my eyes to find myself in a velvet rain of rose petals. The soft, sweet-scented shower brushed my cheeks.
I pulled off my cap and shook out my long hair and let the petals land in its tangles. Little Tom gurgled with joy, his fat fists batting at the bright cascade of pink and creamy yellow. Jamie leant out over the sill above me, shaking the last few petals from a corner of sheet. This, I thought, smiling gratefully up at him, this moment is my miracle. And thus we passed the wondrous days of our reprieve, and I busied myself in preparation for a winter that was hard to conceive of on those heavy afternoons when the bees buzzed into hives that brimmed with the heather-scented honey. There were apple ladders poking through the trees and tripods going up all around, waiting for a day cool enough for the hog butchering. Though we had none of our own swine, I always helped my neighbours, the Hadfields, in return for a portion of bacon. Alexander Hadfield was a fastidious man who preferred cutting cloth to hacking at flesh and bone and would not soil even his second-best suit of clothes in any manner of outdoor work. So Mary's eldest, by her first husband, would do the slaughter and the butchery. Jonathan Cooper was a big lad, like his late father, and made short work of it, while his little brother Edward ran about with Jamie, finding ways to shirk the small chores we laid on them. Every time we sent them to fetch a bavin to keep the cauldron boiling, the two of them would disappear behind the woodpile, howling with delight over some new game they'd invented. Finally, Mary left off washing the guts for the sausage casings and went to see what manner of mischief they'd devised themselves. She came back with one hand occupied in holding Edward by the ear and the other extended as far in front of her as possible, dangling something glossy and black tied to the end of a string. As she drew closer, I could see it was a dead rat, a sorry little corpse, all wet and rheumy-eyed, with a smear of bright blood about its muzzle. Behind her, Jamie walked sheepishly, dragging another such. Mary flung the one she carried into the fire, and at her prompting, Jamie reluctantly did the same. "Can you believe it, Anna? The two of them were playing with these loathsome pests as if they were poppets. The woodpile's full of them, seemingly. All dead, thanks be for small mercies." Since we couldn't halt our work, Mary called Alexander to deal with the rat fall, and the two of us shared a quiet laugh as her man, too nice to give a hand with the hog butchery, dispatched bloody rodent corpses instead. Somehow, the sight of him at his task eased our load a little bit as we toiled on, competing against the fading light to get the fat rendered and the sides salted. It was, as ever, hard and hateful work, but I kept my mind fixed on the smell of the bacon sizzling in my skimmer and thought how Jamie would enjoy it a few weeks hence.

at last the skies clouded, it was almost a relief. The misty rains seemed restful to the eyes, rinsing the landscape. But the damp after the heat brought fleas beyond any infestation I remember. It is an odd thing how biting pests of all kinds will find one person flavoursome and another not to their liking at all. In my house, the fleas feasted on my tender children, leaving them covered in madding welts. I burned all our bed straw before I went to see the Gowdies for a balm. I was half hoping to find Annis by herself again, for I longed to talk more with her to learn how she had come to understand the world as she did. I thought that she could teach me much about how to manage alone as a woman in the world, how to embrace my state and even exult in it as she seemed to. She had hinted frankly enough about her many lovers, and I found myself consumed to know how she managed them and the nature of her own feelings towards them. And so I was disappointed when it was old Mem who met me on the step, her shawl saying she was on her way out, and her hasty manner making me think she was due at some confinement, though whose it might be I could not think, for none that I knew who were with child were yet within a month of their time. "Ah, I could have saved you the walk, Anna, as I'm on my way to the Hadfields. Young Edward Cooper is burning up with fever, and so I'm bringing him a draught." I turned to walk back with her, fretful at this news. Although she was very aged, her hair thin and silvery where it escaped her fraying cap, Mem was straight and lithe as a green cornstalk, and she moved with the vigour of a man. As we hurried to the Hadfields, I had to lengthen my own stride to keep up with her. When we got to the cottage, a strange pied horse was tethered to the post by the watering trough. Mary met us at the door, flustered with anxiety and, it seemed, embarrassment. Thank you indeed for coming, Mem. But Mr. Hadfield sent to Bakewell for the barber surgeon, and he is with Edward now. I am sure we are all grateful for your wisdom in these matters, but Mr. Hadfield said we must not stint here, and surely Edward's father, God rest him, did leave me in purse to handle the expense. Mem made a sour face. She did not think any more of barber surgeons than they were wont to think of cunning women such as she. And yet Mem helped us as she could for pence or payment in kind, as each of us was set to manage it, while the surgeons would not stir without the clank of shillings to line their pockets. Bowing coldly, Mem turned and walked away. But I was curious, and so I lingered until Mary signalled me to follow her. The barber surgeon had asked to have the child brought downstairs, as I expect he would not deign to work in the crowded upper room. Mr. Hadfield had cleared his tailor's bench, and little Edward was laid naked upon it. At first I could not see the child, for the surgeon's dark bulk was in my way, but as he stepped aside to reach into his bag, I winced. The poor little soul was covered in squirming leeches, their sucking parts embedded in his tender arms and neck, and their round, slimy nethers flicking and twitching as they feasted. I supposed it was fortunate that Edward was too far gone in his feverish delirium to understand what had befallen him. Mary's face creased with concern as she held the child's limp hand. Mr. Hadfield stood beside the surgeon, nodding deferentially at his every utterance. "He is a small child, so we need not draw over much to restore the balance of his humours," the surgeon said to Mr. Hadfield, who was holding Edward's shoulders. When the time had elapsed to his satisfaction, he called for vinegar and applied it to the engorged creatures so that they twitched all the harder, their jaws relaxing as they sought to escape the irritant. With a series of deft tugs, he pinched them off, a spurt of bright blood following, which he staunched with linen scraps that Mr. Hadfield provided him. He rinsed each leech in a cup of water and dropped it into a leather pouch alive with writhing lobes. "If the child is not improved by nightfall, then you must purge and fast him. I will give you a receipt for a tincture that will open his bowels."
The man was packing his bag as Mary and her husband thanked him. I followed him into the street, and when the Hadfields were out of hearing, made bold with the question that was tormenting me. "If you please, sir, the child's fever. Could it be the plague?" The man waved a gloved hand dismissively and did not even turn to look at me. "No chance of it," he said. "The plague, by God's grace, has not been in our shire for these score years. And the child has no plague tokens on his body. It is a putrid fever merely, and if the parents follow my instructions, he will live." His foot was in the stirrup. Such was his impatience to be gone. The saddle leather creaked as he settled his ample rump. "But, sir," I continued, hardly crediting my own forwardness, "if there has been no plague here these 20 years, then perhaps you have seen no cases against which to rightly judge each child's condition." "Ignorant woman," he said, wheeling his horse carelessly, so that a damp clod from the late rains flew up and struck me, splattering my skirt. "Are you saying I don't know my profession?" He flicked the reins and would have been gone had I not grasped the horse's bridle. "Are lumps on at the neck and rosy rings on the body not plague tokens?" I cried. He pulled up sharply and looked me in the face for the first time. "Where have you seen these things?" he demanded. "On the body of my lodger, buried at last full moon," I replied. "And you bide near the Hadfields?" "The next door." At this, he crossed himself. "Then God save you and this village," he said, "and tell your neighbours to call upon me no more." Then he was off, heading down the road at such a gallop that he almost collided with Martin Miller's hay wain as it turned the sharp bend by the miners' tavern. Little Edward Cooper was dead before sunset. His brother Jonathan lay ill a day later, and Alexander Hadfield but 2 days after that. At the end of a sennight, Mary Hadfield was widow for a second time in her life, and her 2 sons lay in the churchyard beside their dead father. I was not there to see them buried, for by then I had mourning of my own to do. My Tom died as babies do, gently and without complaint. Because they have been such a little time with us, they seem to hold to life but weakly. I used to wonder if it was so because the memory of heaven still lived within them, so that in leaving here they do not fear death as we do, who no longer know with certainty where it is our spirits go. This, I thought, must be the kindness that God does for them and for us, since he gives so many infants such a little while to bide with us. The fever rose in him suddenly before noon while I was working at the rectory. Jane Martin sent for me straight away, for which I was grateful. She took Jamie with her to her mother's house so that I could focus all my thoughts and care on Tom. He cried for a while when he tried to suckle and couldn't find the strength for it. Then he just lay in my arms, staring at me wide-eyed and whimpering now and then. Soon his stare became unfixed and distant, and finally he simply closed his eyes and panted. I sat by the hearth and held him, amazed that I hadn't noticed how long his little body had grown, spilling out of my arms now when once he'd fit in the crook of my elbow. "Soon you will be with your father," I whispered. "He'll still be able to hold you like that. You'll be so comfortable in his strong arms." Lib Hancock came, carrying fresh farm cheese, which I could not eat, and saying words of comfort that blurred into nonsense in my head. In the afternoon, my stepmother came to take her place. Her words I do remember, for they seared me so. "Anna, you are a fool." I looked up in astonishment, dragging my eyes off Tom's little face for the first time that day. Her plain, pasty features came into focus through my tears, and I saw that her expression was one of exasperation. "Why do you let yourself love an infant so? I warned you, did I not, to school your heart against this?" It was true. Afra had seen 3 of her own babies into the ground before their first year, 1 through fever,
one through flux, and one, a lusty boy, who had just stopped breathing in his bed, with nary a mark upon him. I had stood with her through all these deaths, marvelling at her dry eyes. It is folly and ill fortune to love a child until it walks and is well grown. As you now see, as you now see. Her voice lost its hectoring tone as she saw my eyes filling up. She reached a hand to pat me on the shoulder, but I shrugged her off. God made your heart hard, stepmother, I said. You may thank him for it. He did not do me such a kindness, for I loved Tom from the moment I first reached down and touched the crown of his head, all wet and bloody as it was. I was weeping then and could not continue. But even as I spoke so, I knew that it was true, that fear of losing him had marched beside that love every moment of the short time I had him with me. Afra handed me a hagstone and mumbled some strange words over it. You must hang it over him to keep evil spirits from snatching away his soul. I took the hagstone from her and held it in my hand till she left the cottage. Then I flung it into the fire. When I heard footsteps in the dooryard soon after, I cursed silently, for I knew in my heart that my time with Tom was slipping speedily away, and I did not want to share it. But the gentle knock and the quiet greeting told me it was Eleanor Montpellier. I called to her to enter, and with a few soft footsteps she was kneeling beside us, enfolding us in her arms. She did not upbraid me for my grieving, but shared in it with me, and so calmed my weeping and my rage. Afterwards, she drew a chair near to the window and read to me from our Lord's words of love for little children until the light became too dim. I listened to her as an infant to a lullaby, not marking the meaning, but taking ease from the sound. I believe she would have stayed all night had I not told her that I would take Tom up to my bed. I crooned to him as I climbed the stairs and laid him down upon my pallet. He lay just as I placed him, his arms splayed limply. I lay down beside him and drew him close. I pretended to myself that he would wake in the wee hours with his usual lusty cry for milk. For a time, his little pulse beat fast, his tiny heart pounding. But towards midnight, the rhythms became broken and weak, and finally fluttered and faded away. I told him I loved him and would never forget him. And then I folded my body round my dead baby and wept until finally, for the last time, I fell asleep with him in my arms. When I woke, the light was streaming through the window. The bed was wet, and there was a wild voice howling. Tom's little body had leaked its life's blood from his throat and bowels. My own gown was drenched where I'd clutched him to me. I gathered him up off the gory pallet and ran into the street. My neighbours were all standing there, their faces turned to me, full of grief and fear. Some had tears in their eyes, but the howling voice was mine.

And that concludes this episode of Year of Wonders, written by Geraldine Brooks and read by Eleanor Err. Our thanks to the publishers, Fourth Estate, a division of HarperCollins.

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4: Today I want to tell you about the grace of God that can only be found in that converted throne of grace. When the Bible speaks about a throne, it is a figure of speech. It is a figurative language describing the awesome power of God.
1: Leading the Way with Dr. Michael Youssef is a worldwide media ministry wholly dedicated to sharing God's grace in this community, the Middle East, and in remote villages far and wide. We would encourage you to take just a moment to visit ltw.org and learn more about Dr. Youssef and the global reach of Leading the Way. Wait though, because right now, Dr. Youssef is ready to begin his powerful message, God's Grace Gives Confidence. Let's listen together.
4: Between the years 1889 and 1913, there was an emperor in the land of Ethiopia by the name of Menelik II. He's the forebear of Emperor Haile Selassie that was deposed back in the 60s. One day, Emperor Menelik II heard that in the West they have an instrument by which they punish criminals, and that instrument was called the electric chair. He liked the idea so much, he asked his people to order one and buy it from the West. So they shipped one from Europe. And when the electric chair had arrived, nobody has ever bothered to tell the emperor that the electric chair would not have worked in Ethiopia in those days, because simply they did not have electricity. So after the chair had arrived, Menelik was determined that he's not going to let his purchase go to waste, and he is going to make use of it. So he turned the electric chair into a throne for the emperor, on which he ruled his nation, and thus converting the instrument of torture and death into a throne fit for the king. Today I want to tell you about another throne that was converted from a throne of judgment to becoming a throne of grace. I want to tell you about this converted throne from being an instrument of pain and condemnation to being the instrument of salvation eternally. But this conversion was no accident. This conversion was not by mistake. This conversion was planned before the world began. I want to tell you in all seriousness, this is probably the most serious message on the subject of grace that I've been preaching in this series of messages. Probably it's the one thing that's going to make your life either a joyful life or a miserable Christian life. Because the truth be said, the vast majority of Christians become great prayer warriors when they are in trouble. The truth is this: vast majority of Christians develop a wonderful prayer life when they are desperate. That is the fact. Now, you don't believe me? Go to any church you like anywhere in the world and compare the percentage of those who turn up for prayer meeting with those who turn up for Sunday meetings. You will discover that those who turn up for prayer meeting are far less in number than those who turn up for Sunday worship. Or ask the average Christian, how long do you spend in your personal prayer time? When everything is going well in your life. Not how long do you spend in your prayer life when you're in trouble. How long do you spend in your prayer life when everything is going just fine? No problems. Someone may say, well, Dr. Yusuf, we just don't have time. We live busy lives. I said, I tell you what. I said, I want to make you a deal. Get a pad next to you in your living room and then mark down the number of hours that you watch television. I don't care if it's news, not news, just anything. Just mark those numbers. Mark those hours. Add them up. Then add the hours and the moments, probably the seconds, in which you spend in intimacy with God. You'll discover that you've got plenty of time. We all have time. Get up early. Go to bed late. Do whatever it takes to be in intimacy with God, because that is going to make a difference between whether you live a joyful life or a tormented life. Now, I want to tell you something. There are several reasons that are working against us to stop us from developing that incredible power resurgence in our lives. Number one, we have an enemy. We have an enemy who knows more than you do. He knows more than I do. What an incredible power, what an incredible strength that we get when we come to the throne of grace. And he knows that. He knows it better than we do, because it's out in the supernatural realm, beyond this physical realm. He knows what God is doing. So what does he do? He does everything within his power to cut the source of the supply line by stopping you from praying. There's a second reason why this works against us. And the second reason is this. We genuinely, seriously do not comprehend. We really do not understand. We do not comprehend the awesome privilege of praying. We really don't. We do not understand the unbelievable provisions that God made possible only in prayer. We do not understand the secret power that God have promised, that God has planned for every one of his children, but only in prayer. We do not understand that, and we do not appreciate it. Then the third reason as to why we don't pray when things are going well in our lives is because of our pride. Our pride. You say, how does pride work here? Well, listen carefully, please. Our pride tells us that we can solve any problem. Our pride tells us that there is nothing we could not achieve through hard work. Our pride tells us that we can accomplish anything that we set our mind to accomplish. Isn't that the gospel of the secular world? Our pride tells us that if we spend enough time, spend enough energy, and use our logic, we will do anything we can. We will do anything we want to do. I want you to turn with me, please, to Hebrews chapter 4, verse 16. I'm only going to focus on one verse. Hebrews 4:16 is an invitation of all those who put their trust in Jesus Christ, of all those who claim to be the followers of the Lord Jesus Christ, to come and see and experience and know the awesome power of the grace of God that's available to them when they come to the throne of grace. Today, I want to tell you about the grace of God that can only be found, listen to me very carefully, that can only be found in that converted throne of grace. You see, when the Bible speaks about a throne, it does not speak of what most people imagine God being, an old man like old son Nick, sitting on a big chair and just laughing all the time, you know, and happy with whatever you do. But when the Bible speaks about a throne, it is a figure of speech. It is a figurative language describing the awesome power of God. This is a figure of speech describing the awesomeness of the sovereignty of God, of the absolute control that God has over the whole universe. How does the Bible describe the throne of God? Well, the Bible described the throne of God as a throne of judgment. The Bible describes the throne of God as a throne of condemnation. The Bible described that throne as the seat of judgment on which God is sitting and judging the world. If you want to see some examples, turn to Revelation chapter 20, verse 11. There you'll see what I mean by this throne being the throne of judgment. Let me tell you something. If you do not know Jesus Christ as your personal Savior, if you've never committed your life to Him, this ought to be a very frightening thing for you. But here's the good news. The good news is today you can experience a conversion of the throne of judgment to being to you the throne of grace. Because that's exactly what the writer to the Hebrews is trying to tell us here. The Holy Spirit of God in Hebrews 4:16 is telling us that this throne of judgment to those who love God, to those who have committed their lives to Jesus Christ, have been converted and became the throne of grace. That's what this verse in Hebrews 4:16 is saying. That the throne of condemnation to those who love the Lord Jesus Christ, those who have committed their life to Jesus Christ, has now become the throne of mercy, the throne of grace, the throne of power, the throne of strength. When Isaiah saw the throne of God, he could only say one thing. He just started muttering. He said, "Woe to me, I am ruined." But here in Hebrews 4:16, the Holy Spirit of God is telling us that that same throne to those who love the Lord Jesus Christ, this frightening, scary, terrifying throne has become to us a throne of grace. Say amen.
5: Amen.
4: To us, we have no fear anymore of judgment because we have escaped from judgment into life, eternal life. It is to us now a throne of grace. It is to us now a throne of receiving unmerited favor day after day after day. To us it has become a throne of great blessings from the hand of God. Today it has become a throne of unlimited forgiveness at the hand of God. Today it has become to us a throne of unlimited power and unlimited strength from the hand of God. Why has this throne of judgment become to us the throne of grace? Three very good reasons. God the Father, God the Son, God the Holy Spirit. Why is that throne converted from being the throne of judgment to those who love Jesus to becoming the throne of grace? First, God the Father. Jesus tells us in Matthew 7, 9, 10, and 11, that God the Father, listen carefully please, that God the Father is anxious. Just understand that for a minute, comprehend it, take it in. God the Father is anxious to give good gifts to His children. Why has the throne of judgment become the throne of grace? God the Son, who sits on the right side of God, He is our great high priest, the Bible said. And the Bible told us that our great high priest understands us. Our great high priest sympathizes with us. Our great high priest knows our weaknesses. As our great high priest, the Lord Jesus Christ, waits for us every single day to come to the throne of God, not for condemnation, but for a blessing. As our great high priest, He is waiting for us in order that we may receive victory over the trials of life. Why has the throne of judgment been turned into a throne of grace for those who have committed their lives to Jesus Christ? God the Holy Spirit, as our advocate, our comforter, our counselor, He is full of grace, and He cannot wait for you to come so He may fill you with grace. Why has the throne of judgment become the throne of grace? The triune God. Because the God of grace, Father, Son, and Holy Spirit, each member of the Godhead has a part, plays a role in hearing and answering of our prayers. You want to know why? Because Jesus opened that door to us who have received Him into our lives. He has opened the door in order that we may receive the abundance of the awesome grace of God on a daily basis. And that is why the writer to the epistle to the Hebrews is inviting all those who claim to have put their trust in Jesus Christ, to draw near with confidence to that throne of grace. What does that mean? It means that if you try to come to the throne of grace based on your own merits, how good you are, how hard you have worked, you cannot have any confidence that your words are going above your nose. It means that if you try to come to the throne of grace based on how good you are, the throne of grace becomes a throne of terror to you, becomes a throne of judgment to you. But if you come trusting only in what Jesus did for you, if you come confident only in Christ's shed blood for you, then you're going to find grace in the times of need. Let me explain that verse very carefully. He's not saying that only when you're in times of need and in times of trouble, come to the throne of grace and you receive it. That's not really what he's saying. He's saying that when you come to the throne of grace regularly, when you come to the throne of grace daily, when you come to the throne of grace on a consistent basis, that you already have power, you already have strength, you already have grace. So when the need arises, you're already empowered. That's what he's saying here. Now, beloved friends, I want to tell you, there are some who are hearing me right now who are distraught and fearful. There are some who are hearing me right now who are in desperate need of wisdom and discernment. There is grace for you at the throne of grace. There are some who are discouraged and about to give up. Let me tell you, there is grace for you at the throne of grace. Some of you are weak and feel defeated. Let me tell you today, there is victory for you in the throne of grace. Are you going through a trial in your life? Trials that are too hard to even verbalize or describe to somebody else, there is grace for you at the throne of grace. Are you trying to fight temptation with your own strength and you keep on failing and you keep on failing and you're frustrated? I want to tell you, there is power in the blood when you come to the throne of grace. Listen to what James said. James said, you do not have. Why? Because you don't ask. It's that simple. But then for some, he said, when they ask for the wrong things. They ask with the wrong motive. They ask the wrong way. And that's why they don't get. I want to tell you a story that summarizes what I've been trying to tell you in the past few minutes. In the East, there is an ancient legend that tells of a king, a monarch, who had hired some people to make some tapestries for him, to make some garments for him. Among them, there was a young boy. This young boy seemed to everybody to be so skilled, so able, more than the people three times his age. He's able to make beautiful tapestries. He was able to make beautiful robes, beautiful garments. Now the king gave them all the same amount of silk. He gave them all the patterns that he wanted them to follow. He only gave them one, made one request. And the request was this. If you find yourself going the wrong way, making mistakes, don't wait. Come to me immediately. Call me and I will show you how to correct it. Well, this particular young man kind of made really very quiet but fast and speedy progress in what he was doing. While all the others, three times his age, they were distressed and they were constantly failing and constantly untangling and constantly redoing what they were doing. And one day the other tapestry makers decided to go and talk to this young lad and they gathered around him and they asked him and they said, why are you so happy? Why are you're so successful in what you do? And you days ahead of us at work. Why are we always in trouble? Why are we always feeling that we're not going anywhere? Why are we always frustrated and you seem to be doing all right? We find ourselves either getting the silk all entangled or the weaving vary from the pattern. And that causes a great deal of frustration. Something is always going wrong. Something is always wrong. Why? What's going on here? The young lad thought for a minute. And then he said to them, he said, don't you remember the words of the king when he told us to go to him whenever we needed help. Yes. Well, we finally asked him for assistance. But by then, things have become so snarled and things have become so confused and it's taking us days to unravel our mistakes. The boy said, well, did you notice me constantly going to him, always going to him? Did you see how often I went to him for help? They said, yes, but he's a very busy king. And furthermore, we thought that you were arrogant in constantly disturbing his peace and constantly going to him. The poor young man looked at them and said, well, all I did is I took him at his word. All I did is I took him at his word. And he was more than happy to help me. Now, beloved friends, I want to tell you something. If an earthly king is glad to be taken at his word, how much more the King of Kings wants you to take him at his word? So I end my message where I have begun. Listen carefully. That the reason we do not go to the throne of grace always, often, and regularly is because we do not comprehend the promise of the awesome power that's reserved for us when we tarry in His presence. We do not understand the abundance of grace that can be poured upon us from the throne of grace when we approach Him in confidence. And the promise is this: let us approach the throne of grace regularly to help us when the time of need arises.
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1: 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From the United States, thank you, Dr. Youssef, for your encouragement. 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
8: When Rieur Goes to Rio, read to you by Gail Knight. Second-hand songs are not only found in the province of pop. As Rosanna Beatrice Stevens reports, covers are often featured in the cinema and also, ready with the violin, Andre, in the classical world. The most outstanding gift I've ever received was an album recorded by a very talented friend. A pianist and singer, he included covers of Mason Williams's Classical Gas, Gershwin's Summertime, and I'm Kissing You by Desiree. The thing I enjoyed most about listening was that each track represented a fresh take of the popular original version. Soon afterwards, I was sitting in a doctor's waiting room when I was unlucky enough to experience Georgie Parker's cover of the Beatles' Here Comes the Sun. Parker sounded fine, but the song was simply Here Comes the Sun with a female vocal. It was boring, and consequently, I felt embarrassed listening to it. Thank you, ABC, for that musical initiative. Remaking and regurgitating old songs are unstoppable commercial concepts. Channel 10 screened both Australian Idol, a mecca for covers, and more recently Glee, a comedy in which characters belt out covers. Baz Luhrmann's musical movie Moulin Rouge had a soundtrack of covers, ranging from Elton John's Your Song, written by Bernie Taupin, to Jules Stein and Leo Robbins' Diamonds Are a Girl's Best Friend, once performed by Marilyn Monroe. With violin in hand, classical cover king André Rieu has cashed in on the worlds of Shostakovich, Beethoven and Strauss by transforming their masterpieces into arena entertainment for the over-50s, featuring fireworks, costumes, light shows, balloons and uncouth audience dancing. Any trained musician playing a word association game will most likely scream slaughter if Rieu's name is mentioned. The reason why those with classical know-how so often snub Rieu is that, gimmicks aside, his covers aren't anything new and they're played incredibly poorly. His cover of the William Tell Overture is frantic, his version of the Blue Danube is uncouthly slow, and his brief visit to Beethoven's Fifth Symphony has timing more higgledy-piggledy than My Black Hen. His violin solos show little emotion. Consequently, there is a lackluster emptiness amid all the flash and show. Furthermore, anyone who amalgamates Beethoven's Fifth and a salsa dance tune has gone beyond the realms of reinterpretation. But classical covers need not be as discouraging as this. Cellist Yo-Yo Ma has produced intriguing reworks of Bach's cello suites, and his interpretation of Rachmaninoff's vocalized Operetta 34 No. 14, featuring vocalist Bobby McFerrin, is a fascinating exploration of a work originally intended for tenor and piano. Most classical guitar covers of Chopin's work are delicate and cheeky. To have your ears tickled, hunt out Virginia Luke's rendition of his Valse Op. 64 No. 2. The key issues, cover quality and originality, apply to all musical genres. Successful covers are those in which artists highlight new meanings or celebrate the original message within a piece. Using basic harmonies, violins and even a marxophone or fretless zither, Bat for Lashes turns Bruce Springsteen's I'm on Fire into a haunting and sinister affair, very different from the original. By adding a soul band and backing vocals, Aretha Franklin energized Otis Redding's Respect and made it a women's anthem. The sign of a bad cover is that meaning is actually lost rather than reinterpreted, as when Jessica Simpson further sexes up These Boots Were Made for Walking to increase the popularity of her role in the Dukes of Hazzard remake. William Shatner should never have made a sleazy attempt to narrate Pulp's Common People using exactly the same backing track, because Pulp's original was already sarcastic and half-spoken. It made it an interesting social commentary, while Shatner's cover somehow became a voiceover that channeled Boston Legal. Whether originally written by Bach or the Beatles, bad covers dissolve both history and message. These meanings become buried in a blur of accompaniment and a whole lot of hollow shebang. When faced with terrible cover songs, there's not much we can do. There's no such thing as cover activism. Yes, I am horrified by the thought of an audience cha-cha-chaing around a concert hall while Rieu takes one of Beethoven's masterpieces to Rio. Yet even in these darker moments, I can tell myself that all appropriations, irrespective of quality, are made with the intention of celebrating music. Perhaps the wisest course is to laugh

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0: I'm Tanya Beckett. Rising global temperatures are causing glaciers to melt. Nowhere is the problem more keenly felt than in the Himalayas.
1: Because of the warming winter months, ice that used to form before, which provided an assurance to the community about water being available throughout the year, is not forming.
0: Many people are already affected.
2: What people are seeing right now is maybe a lot of water early in spring when they don't need it. And yet later on in the season, when they need the water the most, it's not there anymore.
0: And the problem looks set to get worse.
3: We've seen in the last decade alone twice the rate of glacier recession as we have seen in previous decades. So things seem to be accelerating even faster than scientists were predicting.
0: This week on The Inquiry, are the Himalayan glaciers at a tipping point? Join me after the news.
4: I'm Debbie Russ with the BBC News. The first case of Ebola has been confirmed in rebel-held territory in the Democratic Republic of Congo's eastern South Kivu province. A spokesman for the M23 armed group says tests showed a positive case in the provincial capital, Bukavu. The 28-year-old from Kisangani died before the diagnosis was confirmed. Richard Kagoe has more details.
5: The confirmed case is raising fears that the Ebola outbreak is spreading far beyond its epicenter in Ituri province. The patient travelled from Chopo province, where no cases linked to the current outbreak had previously been reported. There are growing concerns about access to areas under M23 control. The group has never managed a crisis like Ebola, but it has said that it will work with international partners to contain the virus. The response has been hampered by shortages of supplies and ongoing conflict across the region. Officials say 159 people have now died among more than 600 suspected cases across the region.
4: More than 20 countries have now condemned Israel after its national security minister posted a video showing detained Gaza flotilla activists being roughly treated and put in stress positions while he taunted them. Many have demanded answers from Israeli ambassadors over Itamar Ben-Gvir's actions. Italy has gone further. It's urging the EU to sanction Mr. Ben-Gvir, saying he violated basic human rights. Amir Nader is in Jerusalem.
6: We've just had a confirmation from the Israeli Foreign Ministry that the roughly 430 activists who were detained and were seen in that shocking video, they have been deported from Israel. They'll go first to Turkey and then onwards to their various countries. One doctor who was with them reported numerous cases of broken ribs, and there were three individuals who were hospitalised. So what we're hearing there actually goes much beyond the treatment that we've seen in the video.
4: Air France and the manufacturer Airbus have been convicted of corporate manslaughter for the crash 17 years ago of an airliner flying from Rio de Janeiro to Paris that killed 228 people. The appeal courts in the French capital reversed the judgment of an earlier trial which had cleared the two companies. From Paris, Hugh Schofield reports.
7: This is a big reversal for the two companies, and though the fine they've been given is mainly symbolic, the conviction is a severe blow to their reputations. Flight AF447 went down in stormy weather in the mid-Atlantic, killing all on board. Analysis of flight recorders showed that speed sensors, so-called pitot tubes, on the outside of the plane had frozen up, giving the crew confusing data and prompting a series of disastrous decisions. At the first trial, the court decided that human error by the pilots was primarily at fault, but that has now been overruled, with Air France being blamed for not giving proper training to pilots and Airbus blamed for underestimating the vulnerability of the pitot tubes.
4: Hugh Schofield, you're listening to The World News from the BBC. Pakistan's powerful military chief is reported to be visiting Tehran today in a

0: bid to mediate peace efforts between Iran and the US. Iranian state media said Asim Munir would be continuing talks with senior Iranian officials. Iran's foreign ministry says it's reviewing the latest American proposals on ending the war delivered by Pakistan's interior minister on Wednesday. President Trump has said he will wait a few more days. Africa, heavily reliant on fuel imports from the Middle East, is increasingly feeling a financial pinch from the Gulf crisis. Several Nigerian airlines have doubled fares due to rising global jet fuel prices. This is now affecting the African aviation sector's overall viability. Scientists in the United States say they found the first strong evidence that beluga whales can recognize themselves in mirrors, marking a major breakthrough in understanding animal intelligence. Gigi Ahn reports.
1: The findings are based on footage and observations collected more than 20 years ago, which researchers have now analysed and published for the first time. The study followed four female beluga whales as they interacted with mirrors inside their aquarium habitat. Scientists observed behaviours linked to self-recognition, including blowing bubbles, stretching, and repeatedly positioning themselves in front of the glass. One whale also passed the mark test, a key experiment in animal cognition, by deliberately inspecting a temporary mark placed on her body. The results suggest belugas may possess a level of self-awareness once thought to be unique to humans. Only a handful of species, including dolphins, elephants and great apes, have shown similar abilities.
0: A satirical Indian political group known as the Cockroach Janta Party has attracted nearly 16 million followers on Instagram. The party was formed online after India's Chief Justice Minister allegedly compared unemployed young people drifting towards journalism and activism to cockroaches and parasites. BBC News.
2: Welcome to The Inquiry from the BBC World Service with me, Tanya Beckett. One question, four expert witnesses and an answer. Glaciers are fundamental to our existence on Earth. They store more than two-thirds of the world's fresh water and are essential to the lives of 2 billion people worldwide. They also help regulate global temperatures by reflecting the rays of the sun. But climate change is causing them to melt away, leading to water shortages, floods, and the loss of biodiversity. Nowhere is the havoc caused by melting glaciers more evident than in South Asia, in the Himalayas. Here, melting ice is resulting in the formation of thousands of high-altitude lakes and the unclamping of fault lines, leading to higher risks of not just drought and floods, but also avalanches, even earthquakes.
3: Seen people dead and more than 100 missing after a glacial lake burst. It's triggered flash floods in northeastern India.
2: In October 2023, a massive flood in India's Himalayan region was triggered by a glacial ice and rock avalanche, causing more than 50 deaths. It also destroyed multiple bridges and a hydropower plant. This week on The Inquiry, we're asking, are the Himalayan glaciers at a tipping point?
4: Part 1. The Sherpas.
2: The Himalayas are the highest and one of the largest mountain systems in the world, covering a land area similar to the size of the whole of France. They cross several borders spanning India, Nepal, Bhutan, Pakistan and China, including what China calls the Tibet Autonomous Region. The Himalayas are home to no fewer than 10 of the world's 14 peaks over 8,000 metres. They are, of course, home to the highest in the world, Mount Everest, which looms at over 8,800 metres. The vast quantity of ice in this high-altitude terrain feeds many rivers in the region, including the Ganges and the Indus, supplying water to around a fifth of the world's population. But these Himalayan so-called water towers are rapidly retreating due to climate change.
5: I'm Pasang Yangji Sherpa. I'm an assistant professor at the University of British Columbia in Canada.
2: Our first expert witness grew up in Kathmandu, the capital of Nepal.
5: As you can tell from my last name, I'm a Sherpa. The Sherpas are often misappropriated and misunderstood as a job category, as high altitude workers, as porters, as guides. But that is only one of the many things we do.
6: Pasang's family originates from Khumbu in the Everest region. Khumbu is famous as the starting point for climbing the world's highest mountain and as the home of the Sherpas, a people known for their extraordinary mountaineering skills and ability to thrive at high altitudes.
5: We are high Himalayan people. We are people who have ties to the mountains there, connections with the places. So for us, the mountains are not just a geographical feature, geological feature. Before Sherpas go and climb Mount Everest, our community always asks for permission. And so this is the kind of relationship and understanding about the people I hope everyone will take away.
6: Within the Khumbu region is Khumbu Yula, a sacred mountain that is forbidden to climb.
7: Is there a spiritual link between the people and the mountains?
5: Yes, there is deep spiritual links between the people and the mountains. We believe that this mountain protects us. And in that sense, we have a more direct connection with this mountain. It's Khumbu Yula, that protects the people and allows people to continue to thrive in this very high, harsh environment.
6: There are some 20 high-altitude Sherpa villages, which earn much of their income from hosting visitors.
5: In Khumbu, most of the community today, they rely on the tourism and mountaineering industry, but also a lot of people now, especially younger generation like myself, were fortunate enough to get better education, higher education elsewhere. And so this is what we see today. The local economy is largely tourism and mountaineering based with a mix of agro-pastoralism.
7: What are the conditions like in terms of the weather, the altitude?
5: Khumbu, one of the highest environments in the world, I remember being very cold. I remember the crisp freshness in the air. I remember during winter time, which was my favorite time to visit, we would get snow. And there was this kind of experience when I was growing up that's just so beautiful.
6: But Pasang worries that now her past is melting away.
5: What we are seeing is that the villages with high demand for water, because of the warming winter months, ice that used to form before, which provided an assurance to the community about water being available throughout the year, that ice is not forming. So today, when I'm in the village, depending on which month, which time of the year, it's different. And in the winter, when we used to get snow, what we have seen is that it's getting warmer and warmer.
6: And the reason for that is climate change. Time for our second expert witness.
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8: The Himalayas are referred to as the third pole for a very good reason, because they contain more ice outside of the poles than any other region in the world.
6: Pam Pearson is the director and founder of the International Cryosphere Climate Initiative, an independent network of policy experts and researchers focused on protecting regions covered by snow and ice. She's based in the US. Like many people, she worries that the target of a global temperature rise of 1.5 degrees, agreed over a decade ago at the Paris Climate Summit, is far from on course to being met.
8: We can see that the glaciers have receded. They've lost, in this particular region, they've lost somewhere between 10 and 20% of their ice. We could lose as much as 30, 35, maybe even 40% of the ice by 2100, if we continue pouring out emissions in the way we're doing right now. And if we stay above 2 degrees for any length of time, you're probably going to see at least half of the glaciers in the region disappear.
6: The ice in the mountains is made up of snowpack that disappears annually, and glaciers, a persistent flowing body of ice that lasts year-round. Higher temperatures lead to an accelerating snowpack and glacier melt, which means more water and floods early in the year and less when water is needed in the dry summer months.
8: It's very complicated when it comes to weather and how people see it downstream. But what people are seeing right now is maybe a lot of water early in spring when they don't need it. And yet later on in the season, when they need the water the most, it's not there anymore.
6: Higher average temperatures make the problem worse year on year.
8: The glaciers are the really reliable source of water for people living downstream, or they have been, because as they shrink, and especially once they disappear, suddenly that top off that's so badly needed in, say, July and August, when it's hottest and when it's not raining, is not going to be there anymore. And so if you're generating power or if you're trying to grow crops, then it's a real problem not having that ice there to provide water during the hot or drought seasons.
6: Then there is the more immediate impact of catastrophic events. When falling rocks or snow land on a frozen glacier, there's very little impact. But as the ice melts and forms a lake, those same falling objects can set off a flood that washes sand, silt, gravel and boulders down the mountain, forming a slurry so thick that it threatens anything in its path. There are also parts of the hillside that are effectively glued together by ice, and now that glue is disappearing.
8: So you get avalanches, you get flooding, glacier lake outburst floods, which are when you've got the glacier melting quite a bit and it forms a lake at the end. And if the dam that is in front of that, which is sometimes dirt or a mixture of dirt and ice, if that bursts, then suddenly you get a huge amount of water going downstream. And those are what is tremendously destructive, because it's very, very difficult to have an early warning system that's going to catch that in time. A lot of people are looking at that right now, because glacial lake outburst floods are projected to really increase as warming continues in the Himalayas.
6: But it's not just higher global temperatures that are causing the problem. Time for our third expert witness.
4: Part 3. Glacial decline.
9: Glaciers are melting everywhere in the world, also in the big mountains of the Himalayas. We've seen this decline of glaciers since several decades, and now it seems to be accelerating. So the melting we're seeing in the Himalayas fits very well into the global picture. Glaciers are retreating all over the world, and this is causing some big impacts.
6: Our third expert witness is Matthias Huss, head of the Swiss Glacier Monitoring Network and glaciologist at the Swiss Federal Institute of Technology in Zurich.
9: The main trend of glacier decline globally is driven by increasing global air temperatures, and these global air temperatures, they're driven by CO2 emissions.
6: Matthias says there is another reason that the Himalayan glaciers are melting, and the cause is more local. Black carbon, what many of us know as soot, comes from the incomplete combustion of fossil fuels, biofuels, and biomass. It stays in the atmosphere for only a few days or weeks, but it has a significant impact on ice.
9: Black carbon is just aerosol from the atmosphere that go down onto the snow and the ice, and therefore reduce the so-called albedo of the ice surface. So this is how much of the solar light is reflected back into the atmosphere. If we decrease this reflectivity of the glacier surface, more of the solar energy is absorbed, and this accelerates the melting, even though the temperatures might stay the same. So in regions where there is a lot of black carbon from burning fossil fuels, from burning wood, from wildfires as well, this is a visible consequence on the glacier melt.
6: Many parts of the Himalayas have poor access to electrical power. An estimated 300 million people still lack electricity for their basic needs and resort to burning fuel.
9: Black carbon is an important factor, especially in the Himalayas. We know that in India, for example, there is a lot of cooking by fire. This causes smoke, and smoke is consisting of small particles of combustion, of soot, that is transported into the mountains by wind systems. Black carbon can also originate from industries, but also naturally from wildfires. Basically, black carbon is not visible as long as it's in the air, but once it's deposited on the snow and ice surface, it colors the surface. It's difficult to describe. It's not very visible, but still it's very effective on this albedo, on this reflectivity of the surface.
6: In European alpine regions, Scandinavia and parts of North America, there have been attempts to protect the snow from the heat of the sun by using a sort of cloak.
9: Basically, we have to realize we can't offset the impact of glacier melt, so we can't save whole glaciers or all glaciers in the mountain range. But locally, there are some approaches to slow down the melting of the ice substantially. People are covering the glaciers with white blankets in touristic ski resorts, for example, to keep open the ski slopes for a bit longer. So this is a technique that is pretty widespread in Europe. It is successful, but it also requires a lot of investments financially and has some environmental concerns. But if you wanted to save some ice at a very local scale, so on few hundred square meters, it is possible. But we have to realize we can't scale this up to save glaciers as a whole.
6: A really difficult question, of course, is whether travelers to the region, who provide the very source of income that allows it to thrive, are a significant cause of this environmental damage.
9: I wouldn't say that tourism as such is a problem to glacier melting. Local tourists, they are not a problem to the glaciers. However, the traveling of tourists to mountain ranges to see glaciers, this causes CO2 emissions and is therefore accelerating global warming. And this again is acting as a source for glacier melting. So locally speaking, it doesn't matter to the glacier if there are 1,000 people stepping over the ice or nobody. But the traveling, this is the issue that is relevant for climate change and therefore glacier decline.
6: What's being done then to protect communities from the impact of glaciers melting? Time for our final expert witness.
4: Part 4, the tipping point.
10: We've seen in the last decade alone twice the rate of glacier recession or ablation as we have seen in previous decades. So things seem to be accelerating even faster than scientists were predicting.
6: Current projections suggest we will lose a massive part of the world's glaciers by the end of the century at the current rate of global warming, and that some may not survive at all. Alton Byers is a scientist at the Institute of Arctic and Alpine Research at the University of Colorado in Boulder in the United States.
10: I think we've reached the tipping point, but that's not to say that all is doom and gloom. But what we can do is work with people, with communities, and help them to mitigate the adverse impacts of these natural hazards so that we decrease the damage and we lessen the number of lives that are lost.
6: Managing the impact of melting is a mammoth task. One of the approaches being used is to introduce barriers.
10: What we found is that people are responding already by doing a number of things. One is by building gabions. Now, a gabion is like a meter square wire cage filled with rocks, and you line them up along the channel, along the side of the river, and in many cases can prevent the destructive impacts of smaller floods. And we've seen that happen. We've been there when floods have happened from glaciers, and these gabions that had been installed the year before actually protected the local buildings, local communities. So Gabions are great, at least for small floods. They're not that effective for really big floods. That's one thing that we've seen being done without any governmental assistance. People are not waiting for the government or a nonprofit organization to come up and show them what to do. They know what's happening and they are developing ways to deal with it.
6: And it's not just floods that people need to protect themselves against. It's also higher water levels in the valleys.
10: The local bridges are being built higher over the rivers because people got tired of having them washed away year after year after year through any combination of processes. Regardless, they destroy bridges, they destroy infrastructure, so people have started building bridges higher over the rivers than they have been in preceding decades.
6: A third measure is what our final expert witness calls informal zoning.
10: Many of the certainly tourist lodges up at the trekking trails in Nepal have been built on what are floodplains. Now, they're historic floodplains. Maybe the flood happened 50 years ago, but human memory tends to be very short, no matter where you go. And within 20 years after a catastrophic event, we all tend to rebuild. And I have footage of the flood floating away the tourist lodges. And what they did, though, within 3 weeks, they had rebuilt on higher ground. So it sounds very simple, but it's very effective. People are starting to realize that they can no longer build on areas that are potential flood zones and are tending to build higher to avoid areas that might be prone to any sort of flood, of climate-related or cryosphere-related flood.
6: We've said that the Himalayas expand across several borders. So the next question is, do these nations work together?
11: Is there a lot of local and cross-border cooperation?
10: No, that's one of the problems right now. I think it's improving, but there was very little communication between, for example, People's Republic of China, the Tibetan region, and Nepal. And many of these glacier lakes, they're not limited to Nepal, they're across the border in Tibet. So there have been a number of glacial lake outburst floods that had their origins in Tibet, and yet the damage, billions of dollars of damage, happened downstream in Nepal, and there was no early warning system in place that could have warned the people, the Nepali people downstream. So that is a big problem. People have been talking about it for at least a decade. What do we do about it? And I am seeing signs of improvement. There's improved dialogue between the Nepal government and the Chinese government in terms of ways that they can cooperate and communicate more effectively so that we don't keep repeating this pattern of glacial lake outburst floods or catastrophic events with origins in one country, and yet it's the other country that suffers.
6: The source of global warming being distanced from the impact it causes is a pattern we've seen the world over. And this emphasizes the importance of global cooperation. So now we return to our question. Are the Himalayan glaciers at a tipping point? Himalayan glaciers are melting twice as fast now as last century, putting the water security of a fifth of the world's population at risk. This is increasing the threat of disasters, from avalanches and flooding to droughts. Experts warn that large parts of Himalayan glacier ice could disappear by the end of the century as global temperatures continue to rise. You've been listening to The Inquiry from the BBC World Service. Before we finish, I just wanted to let you know there is a huge archive of previous episodes available to listen to, including What's the Future of the European Union and Should We Mine the Moon? Just search for The Inquiry wherever you get your podcasts. And while you're there, why not click subscribe and turn on push notifications so you never miss a thing. This edition of The Inquiry was presented by me, Tanya Beckett. The producer was Matt Tolson. The researcher, Evie Yabsley. The editor, Tom Bigwood. And the technical producer, Mitch Goodall.
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17: Coming up on World Business Express in 20 minutes, Elon Musk's SpaceX has put in the papers to go public in one of the most bold initial public offering plans in history. So will stock markets give Musk the money he needs to go to Mars? Before that, today on Business Daily, you'll hear about the battle between Musk and the boss of OpenAI, Sam Altman. But first, the latest BBC World News.
0: BBC News with Debbie Russ. The first case of Ebola has been confirmed in rebel-held territory in the Eastern Democratic Republic of Congo. The M23 armed group announced a positive test in the city of Bukavu. There are concerns that insecurity will hamper the emergency response. More than 20 countries have now condemned Israel over its rough treatment of detained Gaza flotilla activists. Italy has called for EU sanctions against the security minister, Itamar Ben-Gvir. The activists have been deported. A Paris appeals court has found Air France and Airbus guilty of corporate manslaughter over a plane crash in 2009. The airliner came down in the Atlantic Ocean on a flight to Rio de Janeiro, killing everyone on board. Several Nigerian airlines have doubled their fares, reflecting rising jet fuel prices globally. Africa is heavily reliant on Middle Eastern fuel and increasingly feeling a financial crunch from the Gulf crisis. The leaders of Russia and Belarus have observed joint nuclear drills spanning land, sea and air. The Belarusian president, Alexander Lukashenko, described the nuclear-capable missiles as a machine he'd dreamt about for a long time. Net migration to Britain has fallen by half in the past year, dropping to its lowest level since 2012, apart from during COVID. Immigration rules have been tightened as the issue continues to be vigorously debated in UK politics. Researchers have published the first scientific evidence of beluga whales recognising themselves in mirrors. The study, over 20 years, suggests the marine mammals have a high level of self-awareness. A village in Ghana has been holding its own celebrations to mark Aston Villa's victory in the Europa League. The English football club has a devoted following in Douaben, thousands of kilometres away from its stadium in Birmingham. BBC News.
18: So, two of the most powerful men in the tech world walk into a courtroom in California. One of them wins, but which one?
19: I can't believe you're starting this show with a dad joke.
18: Well, listen, it's better than most of my other jokes. We are, of course, talking about, on the one side, Elon Musk, one of the most powerful tech figures in the world. On the other, Michelle?
19: Sam Altman from OpenAI. I mean, this is like a divorce playing out, and it's kind of parents fighting over who gets the good silver, although in this case, of course, we're talking about AI.
18: Yeah, well, if you keep criticising my jokes, we could have some sort of divorce later on in this programme. I think what we're going to look at on this edition of Business Daily is the reputational damage to both men. I'm Rahul Tandon in the BBC studios here in the UK.
19: And I'm Michelle Fleury in New York.
18: And I have an empty chair next to me, Michelle, where Will Bain would normally be. He's gone off to watch some football in Istanbul, waste his money there. So who have we got instead this week then, Michelle?
19: We have Lily Jamali, our very own North America technology correspondent, joining us with all of the kind of detail and gossip from the proceedings.
20: I'm the one who's been cackling in the background to your dad jokes this whole time. I thought they were funny.
18: Yeah. Do you know what, Lily? You can come back on any time. We don't need to have Michelle on every week, if you ask me. For those who don't know, Lily, give us the background to this case. Why were these two powerful individuals who shape our life in court?
20: Well, it was Elon Musk who brought all of us together as part of this lawsuit that he filed in 2024 against OpenAI, Sam Altman, the president of OpenAI, Greg Brockman, and Microsoft as well. He was suing for $150 billion. He wanted to see an unwinding of OpenAI's for-profit move over the years, and also wanted Sam Altman and Greg Brockman ousted, claiming that Altman and company have looted a charity that he set up with them back in 2015, OpenAI. They created it together, and Musk made $38 million in donations in those early days. So that was the grounds upon which he was suing. It was ultimately OpenAI and company that won this case. This was a jury of 9 Californians who ruled unanimously in less than 2 hours, by the way, that Elon Musk brought his lawsuit too late.
19: So we're talking about winning on a technicality.
20: We are. All they had to rule on was the statute of limitations, which basically nullifies the rest of the legal arguments here.
19: Well, Raoul, you've had a busy week because I know you've been speaking and getting reaction from sort of some of the kind of who's who, the cognoscenti of the tech world.
18: Well, I spoke to Kara Swisher. She's very well known as a tech journalist. She's in the new Devil Wears Prada film as well, if you want to go and watch that. This is what she made of the case.
1: The whole group of Silicon Valley are adult toddlers, is what it says to me. And I'm sure the jury of normal people were like, who are these crazy people? A bunch of really sloppy, selfish, petty people fighting with each other over money they already have. They have billions of dollars already, but they want billions more. You know, first of all, Elon, whose reputation has gone into the trash heap here in the United States in terms of his behaviors, is a giant toddler, essentially. Sam Altman comes across as possibly disingenuous. Maybe he's a little manipulative. I don't really care what they're like, ultimately. I don't want them in charge of everybody. And that's the big issue here. That's the problem.
19: Yeah, I mean, it's adult toddlers with God complexes. You know, it's classic Silicon Valley, right? You've got Elon Musk doing his, you know, maximum chaos routine. You've got Sam Altman, kind of the tech saint, both fighting over a company that started as a charity but ended up as this huge cash machine. Is this now completely over, Lily, given the central question wasn't answered?
20: It will go on. Elon Musk has vowed to appeal. And I think this notion of it being thrown out, the case being thrown out on a technicality, is going to be a big part of his case. The fact that the merits of the case have not been ruled upon, he thinks that's going to work in his legal favor. And he's going to elevate this case to the Ninth Circuit Court of Appeals here in Northern California.
18: Does it matter what they're like? I mean, who cares? As long as they're good at what they do, if they're narcissists, if they're toddlers, if they produce a good product that we all use, what difference does it make?
20: What was so interesting, actually, being at the courthouse was you also had all these protesters, in addition to all these tech luminaries in their suits, not their hoodies. You had protesters outside expressing real concern, real backlash against both of these people, against Elon Musk and Sam Altman, because the work that they're doing, this development of AI, they say neither of these people should be the stewards of this important technology. They are concerned about impacts on jobs. We've already seen those impacts over the last year plus, impact on climate. Then when you are sitting in the courtroom listening to these people talk about how they are the good guys, that they are the right stewards for this very important technology, it was just such a contrast.
19: I was reading something in The Verge, Lily, which was talking about Musk versus Altman, and it shows that this was led by the wrong people. But what about OpenAI itself? Doesn't it leave it with a massive branding problem?
20: OpenAI is possibly too big to fail at this point. I think there's people who would push back on that notion, certainly, because they are also burning through cash. It takes a lot of money to pay your scientists, to buy the infrastructure you need to develop AI. So there are people who think that that cash burn is just too severe for them to make it much longer. But, you know, at the same time, they continue to get investments from all corners. They are headed for an IPO to potentially value them at $1 trillion. And so it's kind of hard to see how this thing might come off the tracks at this point. Yes, Sam Altman did suffer some personal reputational damage. He was painted as manipulative, as a liar, but he's still there even after the trial. I'm not hearing a lot of clamoring for him to go anywhere.
19: I mean, there was that stunning moment, wasn't there, when he was testifying and he was asked whether he was trustworthy. Mm. It's almost like you have to think about that.
18: And that must have some damage, doesn't it, Lily? I know that you've been at the court, outside the court. This is what OpenAI's lawyer, William Savitt, said when the case, much to Lily's delight, finally ended.
3: What OpenAI has been and will become is an organization that from top to bottom is committed to its mission, with a nonprofit organization in a control position, organizing the development of safe AI for the benefit of all humanity. That's what the message of today is.
18: Okay, that might be the message, but is it going to be OpenAI? There's some other company. Is it the companies that weren't involved in the court case, both of you, that are going to be the winners? Is it, you know, is it Anthropic, who weren't involved in the case, who think, great, let them square up to each other in court, we'll just calmly get on with our business?
19: Yeah, I think Dario Amodei, the boss of Anthropic, is probably kind of rubbing his hands gleefully, no, Lily?
20: I think he's been doing so for the last couple of months, because he has just been on this amazing trajectory. This case kind of gives them even a little more momentum, but it's just been a great year all around for Anthropic.
19: We just heard there from William Savitt, OpenAI's lawyer. I want to go back to kind of the other side, the argument being made by Elon Musk's lawyer, Mark Toberoff, who kind of described this, I guess, as a dangerous precedent.
21: You have essentially a new formula for startups. You take publicly subsidized funds in the form of a charity, and when your ambitions require more money, you simply put all the fruits of that revenue, the technology in this case, into a for-profit apparatus, and the directors and officers of the charity are enriched to the tune of billions. It's a brand new formula for Silicon Valley.
19: A brand new formula. I mean, just to be a bit skeptical here, it does feel like they're both kind of putting out competing narratives, like that the battle isn't over here.
20: And I think that's a lot of what this whole case has really been about. You know, it is about the reputations of these two people. And that sort of takes me back to 2015, when Elon Musk's reputation was at its apex. Sam Altman was this up-and-comer. He was not a household name by any means. And OpenAI really helped elevate Sam Altman's status. Elon Musk, one of the sort of main arguments that we heard from OpenAI was that he's just mad that he didn't get to reap the benefits. He thought he was leaving OpenAI for dead when he quit the company in 2018. And then they end up doing very well and launching ChatGPT a couple years later. So for OpenAI, this is a case of sour grapes, not about charities or protecting the integrity of nonprofits across America, as Mark Toberoff laid out just there.
18: Yeah, that is definitely their side of it. Musk obviously had a very different side of it. You're listening to Business Daily from the BBC World Service. Today we're looking at the implication of Sam Altman's court victory over Elon Musk this week. What does it mean for the companies involved with the two men? And more importantly, what does it mean for us and the future of AI? And that's where we're going to get to now. And we're all very busy people, because Michelle not only is on this podcast, she has to go off and give the business news to all of you across the world. She's going to have to go shortly. So let us look at that, because why do we care about this case? Well, look, they are characters and they get us talking, but this is shaping our lives at the moment, AI. So not just what did it mean for these two, what has it meant for all of us, the way that this case has ended?
19: I'm fascinated by the signal it sends to the rest of the tech world when you've got, you know, two such huge names involved in such a big, nasty and expensive and high profile visible fight. You know, if you are a startup trying to build AI, particularly if maybe you want to kind of pick up that mantle and make it for the good of humanity, good luck trying to survive the crossfire from, you know, these giants that are racing to dominate this industry. The other thing is also it proves in some ways that the wild west of AI isn't being tamed by government or anyone else. It sort of seems to be being led by billionaire grudges. And I think for people who are feeling skeptical about AI at the moment, and we've touched on that that a bit, and polls keep showing that Americans are increasingly, you know, less favourable in their opinions and their views of kind of the speed with which this is being developed. I think you're seeing that chasm growing even more from this trial.
20: I think that, you know, when we first started looking at this trial, we were thinking about, you know, what are the implications for all of us? What are the implications for how artificial intelligence is shaping our lives? I think this really was a company news story in many ways about OpenAI. It is one of the biggest players in the AI race. If Elon Musk had gotten his way, he would have knocked out one of the biggest players, you know, clearing the way for Anthropic, but also his own AI startup, which, remember, he founded in 2023, xAI, which has been embroiled in all kinds of controversy. He would have potentially kneecapped a major competitor. That didn't end up happening here. And so what you really have at the end of it is a maintenance of the status quo, OpenAI being able to continue forward, continue with its IPO plans. And so in a sense, not a lot is changing. It's sort of a continuation of where we've been for the last couple of years.
18: Michelle, I know you got to go, so we're going to wave goodbye to you. Off you go and do your work on the TV. But thank you, as always. Speak to you next week. We'll have Will back.
19: Sorry to skate out before the end.
18: No. Totally understandable. Lily, one of the things about this case is we don't like these two men. We don't want them running what is so important to which is so important in our lives. So who is going to run it? Is this the moment for more regulation, for governments across the world to say, hey, we're not going to let the tech bros run this. We're not going to let China run this. We're going to have to do something about it. Is that where we're heading towards?
20: I mean, I think if there is going to be regulation, it's going to come from your side of the pond and not mine. We've already seen that with Elon Musk's xAI. They were embroiled in controversy over the last year on a number of fronts. And the action, the meaningful action, the probes have all come from the EU, from France, from the UK. We have not done a lot here in the US at the federal level. Some states have tried to move in that direction. But I think, you know, what's so striking about this is that you're absolutely right. This really important technology is being controlled by just a couple of mostly men. And what we saw in this courtroom was just a lot of pettiness, a lot of personal animus towards one another. You saw it in the emails. You saw it not just in the testimony, but
18: like
20: in the emails.
18: Kids in the playground,
20: the
18: wasn't it?
20: Yeah. You saw Musk, for example, offering to give his co-founders at OpenAI Tesla Model 3s while they were negotiating how much control he would get. You have Sam Altman saying that at one point Elon Musk floated the idea of giving OpenAI to his children were he to die. We learned that Musk offered his sperm to one of the executives at his companies when he saw that she didn't have kids, who happened to also be a board member at OpenAI. I mean, it's just unbelievable. And then on Altman's side, we've heard of the manipulation, the alleged lying, and, you know, Musk's lawyer opening his questioning with questions about, are you trustworthy? And, you know, just having a lot of fun with that. You could see the lawyer really, really enjoyed that line of questioning.
18: So you have graphically there once again described some of the bits of those court cases that I recall following and sort of ended up with my jaw open at some of the stuff that was coming out of it. But you know what struck me last night on one of our business programs? I interviewed a young girl, a young student from Arizona University, who'd been in the crowd as students jeered, booed Eric Schmidt, the former CEO of Google at the University of Arizona. They're all about to graduate. They're looking for jobs. They can't find any. And they booed him as he talked about AI and the impact it was having on society. And let's end with that. Is this where we are as a society now? We embraced AI. We thought, hey, I did. I thought this is going to be great. I've got kids now. All I spend my time doing is thinking, is it going to take their job? Are our opinions of AI changing?
20: I'm really glad you bring up the example of Eric Schmidt, the former CEO at Google, because I think it's a real sign of the times. Over at the University of California at Berkeley, there's a movement starting to get kids off of their social media apps. And I think there are some real parallels to draw, because there's this sense that AI is in our faces. It's in our lives in ways we don't all want it to be. If I do a Google search now, I'm going to be served up something from AI, from Google Gemini, whether I like it or not, whether I ask for it or not. And these kids on the Berkeley campus are saying, we were basically guinea pigs for social media, and it's changed our brains. It's changed our social lives in ways that we're not happy with. And we just think that's really unfair, and we want to spread the word. And I think this ties back into AI also, this idea that we are once again, all of us, kind of guinea pigs in this grand experiment being helmed by these billionaires. And I think there's a lot more awareness about the potential problems with just allowing tech to dominate our lives in particular ways. I think there's a lot more resistance to AI given the experience with social media than there would have otherwise been.
18: Well, Lily, as always, thank you so much for joining. Of course, there is an appeal, part two of the court case to come up. Lily will be following that very closely. Thanks to Michelle, of course, in New York. Do subscribe to our podcast. Just search for BBC Business Daily wherever you get yours. And whilst you're there, please leave us a rating and review. We'd love to hear where you are listening to us. I'm Rahul Tandon. Thank you very much for listening.
17: Can financial markets give Elon Musk the money to get to Mars? It's World Business Express from the BBC World Service. I'm Leanna Byrne. Why youth unemployment has given rise to the cockroach party in India, and under-16s in Australia tell us how the social media ban is going.
2: And liftoff. Go SpaceX, go Starlink.
17: Yes, Elon Musk's SpaceX is going public in what could be the biggest initial public offering in history. For years, SpaceX stock has been one of the most sought-after assets, but access has been largely reserved for insiders and big money investors. On Wednesday, it filed its highly anticipated prospectus with US securities regulators. And at the time, Musk's rival, OpenAI's boss Sam Altman, is reportedly preparing for an IPO of his own. Dr. Stephanie Hare is a researcher on technology and ethics, and she started by telling me what SpaceX actually is.
7: So SpaceX is a company that Elon Musk started many years ago. It's a rocket, satellite, and artificial intelligence giant. So it's involved in many things. They've got a rocket that they want to be able to take up into space and return back down to Earth, which currently cannot be done as like a fully autonomous system, you know, sort of enclosed system that will transform space travel and space economies. They put satellites into space. They've got the Starlink, which is their most profitable business at the moment. And then they've invested heavily in AI, which in fact is costing them at the moment, which is why they're not profitable this year. But that's just a short-term blip, I suspect, and a long-term boom for Mr. Musk.
17: Well, we saw those numbers because they had to submit papers when they filed for this IPO, and it showed substantial losses, as you mentioned. I mean, is that pretty normal in a tech company at that stage?
7: I think there is absolutely nothing normal about anything Elon Musk does, which is why this is such a historic initial public offering IPO. What we're seeing here is a company that is, you know, seriously mature, you know, billions and billions in revenue, very diversified product offering, as I've said. You know, they're dealing with satellite communications. They are dealing with AI, which is a, you know, broad umbrella term for many things. They want to do data centers in space, which people think cannot be done right now for the reasons of physics and astrophysics, but he thinks he can make it happen. And then he wants to transform and effectively create a space economy with his reusable rockets. So no other company is trying to go as big and as broad as him, because, you know, he even put in that his goal for the company is human settlement on Mars. So, you know,
17: lofty.
7: No, there's nothing, you know, just a minor thing. He also wants to develop like a lunar economy, right? So this is somebody who thinks really differently, whose business is built really differently. And if you and I have these sorts of goals, people might lock us up. But he's got a track record for doing things that people say cannot be done.
17: Interesting. At the same time as well, OpenAI seems to be going through the motions of putting in their own initial public offering. Is that quite interesting, the timing of that, and also the fact that they were both in court earlier on this week?
7: I think it's part of a broader trend that has very little to do with what just happened in the courtroom where Elon Musk lost and Sam Altman of OpenAI, you know, allegedly won, and that he doesn't have to pay Mr. Musk any money. That was sort of a sideshow, I think, and a distraction of two ginormous egos. The IPOs that we're seeing, not just with Elon Musk and Sam Altman, but also Anthropic is looking to IPO this year, that is about, you know, poker. So last year, everybody was very worried about the AI bubble. Was it going to burst? This year, these companies, which so far are private, but a lot of investment, they've made a lot of very big claims, they're going to have to go public. They will submit to the rigorous scrutiny of investors and regulators to do so. And really, they will have to justify the enormous sums of money that they have with performance. We are still not seeing any real moves in productivity gains in the wider economy. So for normal people, ordinary people, and businesses, AI is not moving the needle yet. That's what we need to see this year is, are these companies that have been talking a really good game about innovation and, you know, transforming the economy going to be able to make it real?
19: That was researcher on technology and ethics, Dr. Stephanie Hare. Air France and Airbus have been found guilty of manslaughter over a 2009 plane crash which killed 228 people. The Paris Appeals Court found the airline and aircraft manufacturer guilty of corporate manslaughter over the incident in which flight AF447 between Rio de Janeiro and Paris crashed into the Atlantic Ocean. The companies had previously been cleared but were found guilty after this appeal. Now, Indian politics has acquired an unusual mascot, the cockroach. The humble insect was thrust into the limelight last week after a controversial comment by India's Chief Justice Surya Kant compared unemployed young people drifting towards journalism and activism, cockroaches and parasites. He later clarified that he was referring specifically to people with fake and bogus degrees, not India's youth more broadly, but it was too late. His comments had taken social media by storm, and a new satirical political party was formed, the CJP, also known as the Cockroach Janta Party. Our correspondent, Azadeh Moshiri, is following the story from Delhi.
5: It's not an official political party. And in fact, I spoke to the founder, Abhijit Dibke, earlier, and he said he doesn't really know where they're going to go from here. But he has just been inundated with all these messages. And if you look at the figures for the Instagram profile, it's now, at the time that you and I are talking, at more than 15 million followers. That's more than the ruling BJP party here. And the numbers just keep growing hour by hour. And it all started when he tweeted, and for context, he's a student, but he's also a political strategist, and he tweeted saying, what if all cockroaches come together? And he listed the following requirements. He said you needed to be unemployed, you needed to be lazy, and chronically online.
19: What does this say about youth unemployment in India?
5: Yes, well, youth unemployment goes to the very heart of why there's been this reaction in the first place. If you look at the latest study by Azim Premji University and really dig into the figures, you'll see that nearly 40% of people between 15 to 25 years old who have had some form of primary education are unemployed. If you look at the age bracket between 25 to 29, that figure is 20%. And in fact, unemployment figures are worse for those with degrees. And this has been going on for some years now. And there are other threats that are looming. Artificial intelligence is something that a lot of young people in India are worried about, and they don't see a plan to address it. So things are difficult for them now. They're worried that they're going to be even more difficult for them in the future.
19: That was Azadeh Moshiri in Delhi. Now, speaking about young people, lots of countries around the world have either brought in or they're thinking about bringing in a social media ban for younger people. The British government's consultation on a ban closes next week, 6 months after restrictions came in Australia. The BBC's UK youth news show, Newsround, has teamed up with its Australian counterpart, Behind the News, to ask teenagers in Adelaide to tell children in Greater Manchester how the ban has changed life, both online and offline.
8: What were your first thoughts on the ban and how have they changed?
22: My first thoughts on the ban were pretty negative about it. You don't need an account to access certain social medias like YouTube and TikTok. So they could have put more thought into it before they executed the ban.
23: Even on Snapchat, there's an age verification face scan, I think.
22: It's pretty easy to bypass it.
4: if you think of it like that, the ban seems a bit pointless, because if you're still going to be able to get round it, it's a bit like they just did all that work for nothing.
9: That was teenagers in Adelaide talking to children in Greater Manchester about the Australia social media ban for under 16s. And that is it from World Business Express from the BBC World Service. I'm Leanna Byrne. Have a great day. Thanks for listening.
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0: foster fathering and abandoning children in Kenya. With exclusive access to a groundbreaking project, I followed a team who used DNA databases to track down the men and bring paternity cases to UK courts.
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2: Welcome to Outside Source with me, James Reynolds, live from the floor of the BBC's newsroom in central London. We want to keep you up to date with news relating to the outbreak of the Ebola virus in eastern parts of the Democratic Republic of Congo. In the last few minutes, I've just seen a news update. A Uganda government spokesman says that flights between Uganda and the DRC, their neighbours, are temporarily suspended due to Ebola. And the DRC has also cancelled its pre-World Cup training camp in the capital, Kinshasa, because of that outbreak. Kinshasa is on the other side of the DRC to where the outbreak has been, but clearly no chances are being taken. The virus is thought to have killed more than 130 people so far, including a person whose case was confirmed on Thursday in the South Kivu province, signalling the spread of the virus from the original epicentre of the outbreak. We'll keep you right up to date.
3: I'm Debbie Russ with the BBC News. The first case of Ebola has been confirmed in rebel-held territory in eastern Congo's South Kivu province. M23 rebels say tests showed a positive case. Emery Makumeno is in Kinshasa.
4: The M23 rebels have issued a statement saying that a 28-year-old, without mentioning the gender, died in the village of Miti Moresa, which is only about 20 kilometers north of the main city of Bukavu in South Kivu. They say they buried him using safe burial protocols, and they did not have enough time to confirm whether the person died of Ebola, but he had symptoms related to Ebola.
3: U.S. border authorities have ordered an Air France flight to the United States to divert to Canada because a person from Congo was allowed to board in error. The agency said it took decisive action to stop the flight reaching Detroit. The U.S. is restricting entry for those without U.S. passports who were in the region. More than 20 countries have condemned Israel after its national security minister posted a video showing detained Gaza flotilla activists being roughly treated and put in stress positions while he taunts them. Many have demanded answers from Israeli ambassadors. Italy is urging the EU to sanction Itamar Ben-Gvir, saying he violated basic human rights. Yolan Nell reports from Jerusalem.
5: Israel's prime minister and other members of his cabinet have criticised the minister's conduct. He's shown taunting detainees while they kneel with their heads touching the floor and their hands tied behind their backs. A lawyer for the Israeli NGO Adullah, which gave legal support to the activists, told the BBC they'd endured more severe treatment than others who joined recent flotillas. Israel denies any breaches of international law. 1 week after they set sail from Turkey, most of the activists are being sent back there by plane.
3: Air France and the manufacturer Airbus have been convicted of corporate manslaughter for the crash 17 years ago of an airliner flying from Rio de Janeiro to Paris that killed 228 people. Hugh Schofield reports.
6: This is a big reversal for the two companies, and though the fine they've been given is mainly symbolic, the conviction is a severe blow to their reputations. Flight AF 447 went down in stormy weather in the mid-Atlantic, killing all on board. Analysis of flight recorders showed that speed sensors, so-called pitot tubes, on the outside of the plane had frozen up, giving the crew confusing data and prompting a series of disastrous decisions. At the first trial, the court decided that human error by the pilots was primarily at fault, but that has now been overruled, with Air France being blamed for not giving proper training to pilots and Airbus blamed for underestimating the vulnerability of the pitot tubes.
3: BBC News. Africa, heavily reliant on fuel imports from the Middle East, is increasingly feeling a financial pinch from the Gulf crisis. Several Nigerian airlines have doubled fares to take account of rising global jet fuel prices. While rising operating costs have long plagued the airline sector there, the recent surge in jet fuel costs is now affecting its overall viability. The leaders of Russia and Belarus have observed joint nuclear drills spanning land, sea and air. Russia says the three-day exercise mobilised 64,000 troops and more than 200 missile launches. The Belarusian president, Alexander Lukashenko, described the nuclear capability

0: capable missiles as a machine he'd dreamt about for a long time. President Putin affirmed that nuclear weapons remained a last resort. Scientists in the United States say they found the first strong evidence that beluga whales can recognise themselves in mirrors, marking a major breakthrough in understanding animal intelligence, Gigi Ahn reports.
1: The findings are based on footage and observations collected more than 20 years ago, which researchers have now analysed and published for the first time. The study followed four female beluga whales as they interacted with mirrors inside their aquarium habitat. Scientists observed behaviours linked to self-recognition, including blowing bubbles, stretching, and repeatedly positioning themselves in front of the glass. One whale also passed the mark test, a key experiment in animal cognition, by deliberately inspecting a temporary mark placed on her body. The results suggest belugas may possess a level of self-awareness once thought to be unique to humans. Only a handful of species, including dolphins, elephants, and great apes, have shown similar abilities.
0: A village in Ghana, more than 7,000 kilometres from the English football club Aston Villa, has been holding its own celebrations to mark its victory in the Europa League. The village of Zouaben, which has more than 1,000 Villa fans, held a parade while chanting the Birmingham team's song. And that's the latest. BBC News.
2: You're listening to Outside Source on the BBC World Service. We're live from our position right here in the middle of the BBC's newsroom in central London, keeping an eye on the events on the screens in front of me. I can see the US Secretary of State, Marco Rubio, addressing reporters in the hours after the fact that the Trump administration has issued charges against Raul Castro, the former leader of Cuba. Marco Rubio himself has been heavily involved in US relations with Cuba. I can see events in the UK Parliament, the House of Commons, but we want to begin our programme a little further afield because the first case of Ebola has been confirmed in the rebel-held territory in the eastern Congo's South Kivu province. A spokesman for the M23 armed group says that tests showed a positive case in the provincial capital Bukavu. Let's bring in our global affairs reporter Richard Kagoi, who's monitoring events in the DRC from our regional base in Kenya, Nairobi. There's one thing to have an outbreak of a pretty nasty disease in a country in which a government exerts entire control over the territory. It's something else, then, to have an outbreak in a country divided between various groups, including the rebel M23. What have they said?
3: Well, the M23 say that there was a confirmed case of a 28-year-old who had travelled from the northern province of Chopo, which there's no reported case following the outbreak that was reported in Ituri province, which borders Uganda and South Sudan. So saying that he died, but then the diagnosis was done after he'd passed on. Says that there were also 200 samples that were collected from South Kivu province, and they have been taken for further analysis in the town of Goma in North Kivu province. Yeah, so I think it does really create, a sense of anxiety amongst the local population because this case now being confirmed in South Kivu, which is hundreds of kilometers away from the epicenter in Bunia in Ituri province.
2: How does the M23 look after people who are under its de facto control?
3: Well, they've sort of formed a parallel government. So they've got all, you would say, structures that do resemble, you know, typical civilian government with various departments. Under it, including a health department as well. But the thing is, in South Kivu province, part of the areas which is under its control, part of South Kivu province, I should say that, yeah? It's rural areas. In fact, this case was confirmed in a rural area, which is a little bit farther north from the provincial capital in Bukavu. There has been really concern the fact that the M23 has never dealt with an outbreak of an epidemic disease like the Ebola virus right now. So there have been questions about its capacity to deal with this because also there's a security situation. Security is very fragile there. So how are they really going to handle this and possibly even access to perhaps maybe emergency responders?
2: And how would organizations such as the World Health Organization deal with M23?
3: The spokesperson from the M23 actually said, because that was a major fear, he said that, you know, they're promising to work with international partners. So he was not very specific about which international partners, but then he just highlighted their willingness perhaps to get external support to, you know, help them deal or to contain the spread of this virus in areas which it controls.
2: And to get a sense of just how life in the DRC itself is affected, we followed the story, the fact that the DRC's national football team, the men's team, has cancelled its pre-World Cup training camp in the capital, Kinshasa. That's on the other side of the country to the outbreak. But that cancellation presumably confirms the sense of a country reasonably on edge.
3: Yeah, literally, yeah. That's just generally the prevalent feeling across the DRC. And so that's why we're seeing the authorities in Kinshasa taking all the necessary precautions to avoid perhaps the spread of this disease. As you have said, that's about nearly 2,000 kilometres from Kinshasa to the town of Bunia on the other side, closer to the border with Uganda. But of course, based on previous experience, the government is not leaving anything to chance. And now with the cancellation of the training for the World Cup and also fanfare for fans, and now this whole event being shifted elsewhere. We've also seen the Indian government as well even cancelling what was scheduled to be the Africa Summit because of this situation. So locally you can see there's certain interventions that the authorities there have taken in terms of community engagement. There's also surveillance and lots of screening. And also, to a certain extent, providing support, especially to the regions which have been affected with supplies and funding from the central government. Yeah, but of course, there's a lot of, surveillance. There's a lot of increasing awareness in terms even of just educating the public about some of the measures that they need to take to protect themselves and ensure that there's no even cross-border transmission from the DR Congo to neighbouring countries.
2: Richard Kugoi, our global affairs reporter in Nairobi, thank you so much for joining us. This is Outside Source on the BBC World Service. You may be listening to this programme on a train, in a traffic jam, on your way to work. With a bit of luck, you might be listening on a crystalline beach. We want to take you to the coastline of the Caribbean now, with pure water, powdery sands, the sort of landscape that's popular with visiting tourists, and a landscape which means an awful lot to the people who live there. Some of those who live there have been fighting against international developers changing their famous beaches, making those beaches harder to access for those who have lived there all their lives. Our reporter Chelsea Coates has been covering this story for the BBC News website, and Chelsea's come down to our desk. You've been to some of these coastlines. Paint a picture of what they're like.
4: I mean, I'm not sure if I can do it better than you just did. That was quite brilliant. I mean, often when you hear people describe these coastlines, it sounds quite cliched. You're hearing these pristine sand, the blue beaches, I mean, not the blue beaches, the blue sea, but it really is that stunning. And also the water is a lot warmer than it is here in the UK, so it's a lot nicer to go swimming in. But something I didn't know, because I've visited some of the islands that I wrote about, but Barbuda I haven't been to before. And once a year, the sand there turns this beautiful rosy colour, a really unique kind of natural, beautiful phenomenon. There's a lot of biodiversity across these islands that isn't just exclusive to the beaches. They are really a beautiful place to be.
2: Tell us then about development on the coastlines of some of these islands. Just how prevalent is that development?
4: So there's been a long-running campaign in Jamaica, especially, against the rise of developments on the coastline. I spoke to a campaigner there called Devon Taylor. He told me he's the head of a long-running campaign there, and he claims that less than 1% of Jamaica's coastline is accessible to locals freely. So that's a long-running campaign that's been going on for a long time. But what drew me to the story was the fact that we're now seeing this on smaller islands too, as the demand for tourism rises. So I also spoke to campaigners in Grenada, who talked to me about how they're concerned about the environmental impact of these developments, especially the fact that there's mangroves on the coastline. Those can kind of act as a natural defence against natural disasters, against flooding and coastal erosion. They're scared of those being cut down. But I also spoke to campaigners in Barbuda who said these beaches are more than just a place to relax. They're also a community hub. They're a vital source of income for fishermen, but also for people that own local businesses there. People set up food stalls. So this is a growing campaign that's not just exclusive to kind of the bigger tourist islands that we may think of, like Jamaica. It's spreading across the Caribbean.
2: So one of the cruxes then of this issue is whether or not these developments are following the law or whether they're not. And I know you've done a lot of research on this.
4: I have, yes. So the legal kind of stipulations for who can build on coastline differ across the Caribbean. But I reached out to the developers that the campaigners were saying they believe are kind of flouting their local laws. And they all got back to me. And on the whole, they said, we are following the letter of the law. We have applied legally for leases. And we have been allowed to build here. And so that kind of cuts to the heart of what these campaigners were saying to me. They believe that they want their governments to make these laws more strenuous, and they want them to prioritise locals, people who have been born on these islands, who have been raised on these islands, who work there and contribute to the economy every day. But that leads to a difficult balancing act for these governments who are saying tourism is a huge growth opportunity for our islands. The UN Development Programme actually says that the Caribbean is one of the most tourism-dependent regions in the world. So this is an economy that matters a lot to this region, and they're having to balance wanting to grow the economy with also prioritising the local heritage and culture.
2: Chelsea Coates, do stay with us if you can here in our newsroom, because we're going to carry on speaking about this story with some of the campaigners that I'm sure you've interviewed for your piece, because we have on the line Devon, part of the Jamaica Beach Birthright Environmental Movement, and Devon's currently in Washington, D.C. And also Chris is part of the Grenada Land Actors Campaign Group. Devon, to you firstly, in terms of Jamaica, let's say I joined you in Jamaica and our aim, you and me, was to do a hiking trip around the entire coast of the island, staying as close to the water as possible. How much of that would we be able to get done?
5: Yeah, greetings. Thanks for having me. Yeah, I mean, that would be a big problem. You know, it's only less than 1% of the island we have access to the foreshore. That's a massive problem. You could not. I mean, if you come to my village and ask me, where did you swim as a child? I could not take you there because that is blocked out. If you ask me, take me 1 mile up the road to see if I could get in, I would say I can't get you in either because that has been shut out. So the common thread across the region, and I'm learning from my brothers in other islands, is that we have a return to the plantation system where we, the people, have been locked out of the coastline. And in Jamaica, it's not an illegal action. No. It's codified into law.
2: And if it's codified into law and it's not illegal, that surely means that given enough public support, you could get lawmakers to overturn it if your campaign were successful. Have you been able to do that?
5: The campaign is going and we are going to be successful, but our government is a barrier. Our government is complicit. Our government is a large part of this problem because the Beach Control Act of 1956 has been in place for 70 years. And the government have not seen it fit. In fact, the government have proposed a new policy that goes further than the 1956 Act, in which they can now sell the beaches, privatize the sea, and ask us to pay hotel to access our beaches. So the government is furthering the vestiges of colonialism, right, for capitalist interests.
2: I want to bring back in Chelsea Coates, because if anyone reads Chelsea's piece on the website, it is in-depth and covers all of the angles, including some of the points that Devon was making. You've approached the governments of the three countries that you've been looking at in terms of development on the coast. Have they got back to you? What are their positions?
4: So on this, the Jamaican government hasn't actually got back to me. But as Devon mentioned there, they have just months ago released proposals for a new law to replace the current laws that govern beaches in Jamaica. And the Prime Minister Andrew Holness said that he wants to ensure that Jamaicans can access public assets, so the beaches, in a safe, equitable and sustainable way. So from the government's viewpoint, they are working on this. But as you can see, as Devon said, a lot of campaigners feel like this doesn't go far enough.
2: Let's bring in Chris from the Grenada Land Actors campaign group. Really, the same question to you. Grenada is obviously a much smaller island than Jamaica. But if you and I, Chris, set off to look at all of the coastline, what would we find along the way?
6: At the moment, they're all accessible. At the moment, everybody is supposed to be able to go everywhere. However, there are some areas which are already being blocked off by foreign investors. One is in the south of the island, in Las Rochesse, where they blocked off complete access to one of the small beaches at the back of their resort. And last week, another developer, Hansheng, in the north of the island, tried to do the same. They were putting up boulders to stop people accessing the beaches in Levera, in the north of the island. And, you know, luckily, the people immediately challenged and they had to remove the boulders. It's starting to creep in. And another beach in the south of the island where Silver Sands have built a kind of resort.
2: I just want to jump in because I'm keen to stay away from individual developers and look at the wider issues. I'm so sorry for jumping in. Just the question about, we heard from Deben that this is actually, the law permits this in Jamaica. I know the laws will be different in Grenada, but can you understand the position of those who perhaps think we need to make money? Tourists will come if there is the coast, and tourists coming do provide income to those who need it on islands, including Grenada.
6: And I understand that. We're not against development at all. But we think, Grenada Land Actors thinks that development has to be in context. As you've already said, we're a tiny island. We're 100,000 people, 19 miles to something else. It's tiny. So therefore, the sweetener always is that, we will give employment to local people. However, that doesn't always translate. More often than not, developers bring in their own top tier people to manage the place. So the local people get the gardening and the housekeeping. That's the reality of what happens on the ground. And for the people of Grenada, for a lot of people in Grenada, that's not acceptable. And as you say, we do have laws that allow people to build in wherever they want to. However, our planning people, our administrators should be thinking about the context, because what's happened is that we have cut down our three major mangroves in Grenada, and they're our front line against climate change. So therefore, in allowing people to just get on and do what they want to do, they're actually endangering their own population.
2: Let's bring back in Chelsea Coates.
4: Yes, so as Chris mentioned there, there is an ongoing legal case concerning Les Sagesse, one of the beaches on Grenada, but I would just like to come in on that. I've approached the developers. They say they haven't cut off public access to the beaches, as she mentioned, and they're actually creating facilities for locals. They also said that they haven't cut down any mangroves in the process of construction, and that they've actually planted 200 new trees, and they also said that they have consulted with locals before construction started.
2: Thank you so much to Chelsea Coates, and also to Devon from the Jamaica Beach Birthright Environmental Movement, and to Chris from the Grenada Land Actors Campaign Group. You're listening to Outside Source on the BBC World Service. We turn to a news story here in the UK. The independent regulator Ofcom, the office that regulates communications, has criticised TikTok and YouTube, saying in a new report that those companies' content feeds are not safe enough for children. And this leads into a wider debate in this country and in many other countries about whether or not social media sites should even be accessed at all by under-16s. Let's bring in our tech reporter, Shona McCallum. I gave a brief description of Ofcom there. Do give us a more detailed description of what the office does.
7: Yes, so as you said, it's the UK's communications regulator, and I think people would be more familiar with it for overseeing TV, radio, telecoms, but now we see it in this online safety space too. And in recent years, it's taking on a much bigger role in regulating how tech companies protect people, and especially children, and it's coming under this bit of legislation called the Online Safety Act. It's relatively new here in the UK, but it essentially aims to police the internet, and it gives Ofcom the powers to, for example, fine big tech companies if they fall foul of the laws.
2: And in this report, they've looked at TikTok and they've looked at YouTube. We'll hear those companies' responses in a moment, but what evidence has Ofcom provided that those content feeds are not safe enough for kids?
7: Well, the main concern isn't just harmful content is being posted on those platforms, but actually the way that the algorithms recommend and push content to young users. Ofcom says that those feeds can still expose children to inappropriate content, to harmful material and things that can be damaging, and that the companies haven't committed enough to the changes in how those recommendation systems work. So an algorithm is basically you engage with one post, you like cars, and then, you know, suddenly you're seeing another post about cars. And quite often people say, you know, I've ended up doom scrolling, you know, basically taking in all this content that's been fed to you by the algorithm. That's what that is. And they're just saying that, look, TikTok and YouTube have not done enough to keep this safe.
2: What do they say, those companies?
7: Well, you won't be surprised to hear that they've pushed back. And this is this push and pull that we get in this story time and time again. YouTube says it works with child safety experts and offers an industry-leading age-appropriate experience. TikTok says it's disappointed with Ofcom's assessment. It says that it already has strong safeguards in place, including restrictions on direct messaging, for example. They point to many other features. When I email them to ask them about this issue, they always point to this is all of the things that they have done. But of course, Ofcom saying, look, it just doesn't go far enough.
2: And here in the UK, then, what's the state of the debate between those who say the internet's the future and those increasingly loud voices who say, yeah, maybe the future, but it's not the future if you're a kid?
7: Well, I think social media is the thing that's really in the spotlight, and this report feeds directly into that, because there's a consultation underway at the moment consulting on whether or not to introduce stronger age restrictions, including potential bans or limits for under 16s, and we expect a response on that to come later this year. There's also this international pressure. You know, you had Australia, for example, banning under 16s on social media, and this broad debate then about, you know, removing harmful content after it appears. And I think the problem is they're almost trying to retrofit safety into platforms that didn't have this
2: problem. That's really interesting, isn't it?
7: Yeah.
2: They didn't start out like that. The threat has come. And I think any engineer would say retrofitting is an awful lot harder than designing a system from scratch.
7: Absolutely. And, you know, then the debate moves on to, in terms of the nuts and the bolts of the tech, what can happen and what can actually change on the platforms. You know, I spoke about the algorithm earlier on. There's the other aspect to this called the infinite scroll, which you might have heard of. So that's basically you never get to the end.
2: Right.
7: You can just keep going. And, you know, that's how
2: many of us have tried to get to the end, but it never gets there.
7: Absolutely. But, you know, that's how these platforms make money, to be blunt about it. You know, it's engagement time. It's about keeping people on there. And that's how the models are built. So if that was to be stripped away, we would end up with a completely different product. So, you know, it is a very interesting debate.
2: Yeah.
7: And I think as well, when we look at children and the current model of social media, you know, is it compatible with child safety?
2: Shona, we're out of time. This is Outside Source.
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8: secret meetings, disappearing witnesses, and allegations of suitcases full of cash. You might know that Nicolas Sarkozy, former French president, went to jail, but you might not know the full drama.
9: Ce qui est secret, c'est que pendant cette visite,
10: what is secret is that during this visit, there is a dinner, and no one knows about it.
8: This is the story of Sarkozy's rise and demise, and how he went from the Élysée Palace to the notorious La Santé prison, and his quest for redemption and one final comeback.
11: Il n'y a pas un document, pas une photo, pas un compte, pas une...
10: There are no documents, no photos, no accounts, no proof.
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2: You're listening to Outside Source live on the BBC World Service from our newsroom here in central London. In a few minutes' time, we'll turn to the fact that for the second time in just a couple of days, a long trophy drought has ended for a significant team here in England in the Premier League. Firstly, we gave you Arsenal's Premier League victory. Now we will bring you the story of Aston Villa fans across the world celebrating the winning of the Europa League.
0: BBC News with Debbie Russ. The first case of Ebola has been confirmed in rebel-held territory in the Eastern Democratic Republic of Congo. The M23 armed group announced a positive test in the city of Bukavu. There are concerns that insecurity will hamper the emergency response. American border authorities have ordered an Air France flight bound for the US to divert to Canada because a person from the DRC hit by Ebola was allowed to board in error. The US is restricting entry for non-nationals who've been in the DRC, South Sudan or Uganda in the past 3 weeks. Italy has requested EU sanctions against Israel's security minister as an outcry grows over the treatment of Gaza aid flotilla activists. More than 20 nations have now condemned Israel. A Paris appeals court has found Air France and Airbus guilty of corporate manslaughter over a plane crash in 2009. The airliner came down in the Atlantic on a flight to Rio de Janeiro, killing everyone on board. Several Nigerian airlines have doubled their fares, reflecting rising jet fuel prices globally. Africa is heavily reliant on Middle East Eastern fuel and feeling a financial crunch from the Gulf crisis. The leaders of Russia and Belarus have observed joint nuclear drills spanning land, sea and air. The Belarusian president, Alexander Lukashenko, described the nuclear-capable missiles as a machine he'd dreamt about for a long time. Researchers have published the first scientific evidence of beluga whales recognising themselves in mirrors. The marine mammals appeared to enjoy seeing their own reflections, posing and blowing bubbles. A village in Ghana has been holding its own celebrations to mark Aston Villa's victory in the Europa League. The English football club has a devoted following in Douarben, thousands of kilometres away from its stadium in Birmingham. BBC News.
2: This is Outside Source on the BBC World Service, live from our newsroom here in central London. A couple of weeks ago on the programme, we talked about a disease, a condition most of us had never heard of, epidermolysis bullosa, more commonly known as EB. It is a rare genetic skin condition that has a devastating impact on those who have it and on their families. It became a talking point after an Australian man, Dean Clifford, who has EB, shared a photo. It showed him and his mum enjoying a rugby game, I think it was. But the social media post was bombarded with hateful comments targeting his appearance, and an AI bot labelled him as wearing a zombie costume, which was, of course, incredibly hurtful to him. Meta has apologised for the way that Dean was treated. We then heard from Lucy, who, like Dean, has EB, and this is how she described her condition.
13: EB is caused by a lack of collagen 7, which is the anchoring fibril that connects your top layer of skin to your bottom layer of skin. Without this connecting fibril, people with EB have very fragile skin. As you can imagine, if you were to trip and fall, if you have EB, instead of getting a bruise, your skin would slough off, similar to a third-degree burn, or you would blister. This also affects all internal surfaces as well. So for me, my EB is the worst internally. I've had over a dozen surgeries just on my throat to correct narrowing scar tissue that caused me to be unable to eat as a teenager. Thankfully, I haven't had that surgery in a really long time. But as you can imagine, it doesn't make life easy.
2: That was Lucy, who has EB. Well, we wanted to discuss the condition with doctors who treat EB patients, so we brought together Dr. Anna Martinez from Great Ormond Street Hospital, that's here in London, Dr. Jemima Malerio at St. John's Institute of Dermatology, also in this city, and Professor Dede Morrell from St. George Hospital, Sydney, who's treated Dean Clifford and first spoke with his permission about what had happened to him.
14: I was actually didn't know this was happening until another patient of mine in my clinic said, oh, by the way, have you heard of this condition called EB? And I said, well, yes, I know a lot about it. And then he told me that he'd seen this on the Australian media. And then as soon as clinic was over, of course, I went and had a look. And unfortunately, our patients do get bullied a lot. And from a little age, people say to the parents, did you burn your child? But then when it gets onto media, there's just an infinite number of people. And even it was shocking to me that a computer program could apparently start accusing him of being some kind of person wearing a zombie mask rather than a poor person whose face looks like being burned and scarred. And so he's such a lovely person and he's a motivational speaker. And I'm very pleased that he had the courage to speak out against it.
2: Let's turn now to EB itself. And Dr. Anna Martinez here in the UK, tell us a little bit about the condition. What should we know?
15: So, well, first of all, although it's rare, in the UK, we have over 5,000 people living with EB, and worldwide, about 500,000, possibly many more. And it is an inherited condition, so that means it's passed on either recessively or dominantly. And it causes the skin to be very, very fragile. But it doesn't only affect the skin, actually, it affects many surfaces of the body. And in the severe forms, it affects many organs internally in the body. So it's a genetic condition that's rare. And in the most severe forms, it gets progressively worse over time.
2: Professor Jemima Malerio, tell us about some of your research and understanding of EB.
16: Yes, well, like Anna says, it's a genetic condition, but there are lots of many different types. But they all result in skin fragility and sometimes fragility of the linings. We've learned a lot in recent years about the different causes of the different types of EB. There's a big range of severity and also of internal organ involvement. And the reason for that difference is that there are a number of different genes that can be affected, and they're expressed in different tissues to a different extent, so that it gives that variability. But it's been really critical to understand more about what the causes of EB are, what those genes are, because it's now brought us to an era where we can start to address some of those issues, to look at replacing the missing gene, or to snip out and edit the faulty parts of the gene, or to replace proteins that might not be there in the skin, or to maybe target some of the downstream effects that EB gives.
2: Professor Morrell, when you first see a patient with EB and maybe speak to their family, it's a tough question to ask, but at what point do you talk about the prospects for the rest of their life?
14: Well, typically you would meet them when they're born. They usually present as a shock when a baby's born. If it's not known that it's in the family, it's a huge shock for everyone in the delivery room, and a baby arrives with skin torn off. And this is something that Anna, as a paediatrician, is dealing with the most of the three of us. Sometimes it presents later in childhood and very rarely in adulthood. Those would be the milder types. And so a lot of it is spent explaining that there are tests that need to be done to confirm which type of EB it is. And unless it's already in the family, that gives you a clue about what it is, you need to have these tests done, because even ones that can miraculously improve over time can look terrible and cause death in a baby from infection, with the skin ripped off from birth trauma. But there are other types that can have an atraumatic delivery and then start having small blisters, but which can rapidly deteriorate. So that, as Gemma was saying, important to find the cause from the tests that we have available before you start scaring the parents or giving them incorrect information.
2: And Dr. Martinez, you were mentioned there as a paediatrician. How do you deal with seeing a little baby who has EB and the worry of the parents?
15: So it's always extremely difficult, even having worked in the field of EB and delivered news of newborns over 25 years, every time it is incredibly difficult. We have a team of experts, we have wonderful clinical nurse specialists that go to visit the newborn on site, because moving a baby when they're very fragile is extremely traumatic for the baby and also the family. So we go to the baby, we do the test, teach skin care immediately to the nurses, but also to the family. And then there is a lifelong relationship with the team and with that family, because EB affects every day of that child and adult's life from then onwards. Many, many children who then go on to be adults, successful, highly resilient and extremely motivated, but they live with pain, open wounds, itching, hours of skin care that's needed throughout the lifetime, relentlessly, every day. There's never a break, never a day off, never a Saturday and Sunday off. And so we get an incredible opportunity to form the relationships with these families. But they are incredibly resourceful. They set up charities like Deborah, Cure EB, Deborah International throughout the world, and their motivation to work with us, with scientists, to get better treatment is incredibly inspirational. And it's down to them actually that we are where we are really, with new treatments, as Gemma's mentioned, for EB.
2: And Professor Gemma Melerio, how long can someone live with EB?
16: Well, it really depends on the type. So we have people who are in their 80s who are living with EB, who are, you know, getting on with life despite the constraints it puts on them. But at the other end of the spectrum, there are types of EB that are devastating and sadly result in death shortly after birth or sometimes in the first year or two of life. It's our aim really to obviously alleviate symptoms and suffering as much as possible, but really to enable people to go from childhood into adulthood, maintaining their full potential as much as possible, perhaps becoming parents themselves, holding down a job, going to university, things that many of us would take for granted. But actually, if you're doing that in the context of living with EB, it can be an enormous struggle. But as Anna said, people are very resilient. And I think our job as clinicians and as the charities dealing with EB, we've just got to enable people to have the best life possible whilst dealing with this devastating disease.
2: Really, a question to throw out there is, I imagine a question many parents might have: what are the current treatments and what is the prospect of better treatments in the future?
14: So this is Dede from Australia. So I've got experience with one of the three treatments that have been FDA approved, and maybe Gemma and Anna can talk about the other ones. There's a treatment which is called Filsuvez, which is a naturally derived compound from the birch bark tree, which contains something called betulins. And it was discovered a long time ago in folklore that it could help to heal wounds. And it was studied in Germany for burns. And then one of the dermatologists in Germany, a professor there, decided to try it in one of the more severe, deeper forms of EB. It doesn't replace anything specifically, it just enhances the healing of the cells across the chronic wound. So that's one of the pieces of good news. And now maybe Anna and Gemma can tell you about the other two treatments that have been approved, officially approved.
15: I mean, I guess so. To be absolutely honest, at present, the EB treatments that we really have are focused on highly specialised but supportive care. I think there, you know, includes advanced wound management, pain, nutritional support, managing the complications that we see in a big team called multidisciplinary team. But yes, there are some new treatments, as Day-Day's mentioned, there's Filsuvez. There is another treatment which is called BVEC, which is gene therapy. So actually it's a topical gel that's applied, which carries a vector, a virus that incorporates the missing protein into the skin. It has to be applied weekly. And it's very expensive, but it is approved in many places in the world, not actually in the UK yet. But that is a weekly treatment to treat small areas of skin.
17: Does any of you ever get calls from doctors in developing countries saying, I've got a young baby here and a patient and our resources just won't be able to cope?
16: Very frequently. It can be very challenging because we're not able to provide medical care for people elsewhere in other healthcare settings. It can be very difficult to get hold of things like specialised dressings or medicines that would help. Very often it's difficult even to have a bath, you know, in countries where just basic hygiene standards are compromised. That can be extremely difficult. But I think there's always something that you can offer. There's always help that you can give. I think one of the most valuable things that all of us on this call have done is in helping support training for people who look after people with EB in other countries. That's really valuable, and it forges those links so that when they do have patients that they feel have EB or particular problems with that they can come to you and you can put your heads together and try and come up with solutions to make things the least bad possible.
17: When we spoke to patients with EB, we spoke to one young woman who was finishing off her doctorate and was looking forward to getting married. And with the patients you've treated, are there any significant life milestones, be it as kids, be it as adults, that your patients have achieved that you've been around to witness that you think, I was really glad to see that?
14: We've all got examples. Yeah, I was just thinking of one girl who'd been told by a doctor who didn't really know anything about EB that she should have an abortion when she got pregnant because it would make her EB terrible. And that's the wrong advice that she had. Anyway, so when she came to me, she had a milder form of junctional EB, and she was a normal body weight, able to have periods, able to conceive, and she had two children, and those children have grown up as normal-looking people who are carriers, and that gave her a lot of satisfaction to be able to carry a child. So there are all sorts of ways that perhaps the others would like to tell you some other happy stories.
16: I think when people often with quite severe forms of EB have healthy children, that is one of the most amazing parts of the job, to be able to witness that and support people through pregnancies that can be medically challenging, but you can get there and you can support people. Last year, I was invited to a wedding along with a couple of our EB nurses to a young woman who I first met when she was a baby living with junctional EB. And that was just such a wonderful day. And her mother's words were, I never thought I'd see this day. I never thought I'd see her get married. So to actually be there and witness that was one of the high points of my career, to be honest.
15: You know, I'm humbled every time we see the patients that come for reviews. I can't single out one thing. I guess transitioning when they leave the paediatric hospital where I work at Great Ormond Street and actually move to Gemma, who's not only my colleague, but a lifelong friend, looking after them then from the age of 16. And that is always an incredible day, very special, with several years of preparation. And I have to say as well, attending funerals, and that's absolutely tragic, but the sort of privilege, emotional to talk about. Because we really get to know the families very well.
17: Our thanks to Professor Day-Day Morel, to Dr. Jemima Melerio, and to Dr. Ana Martinez. Well, we want to bring you some of the sports news here on Outside Source with Adi Adedoyin. On the BBC Sports website, there's an article that starts with the fact that a kickboxing world champion attempts to dethrone boxing's unified heavyweight king at the foot of the pyramids of Giza. It sounds like the plot of Hollywood's latest blockbuster movie. So I began by asking Adi, what on earth is going on?
18: It's an event. Alexander Usyk, the unified heavyweight champion, is going to defend his WBC title against former kickboxing champion Rico Verhoeven. It's not the first time that a big-name boxer is going to face a fighter from a different discipline. You know, Muhammad Ali fought Antonio Inoki back in the 1970s. Floyd Mayweather fought Conor McGregor, a mixed martial artist. And more recently, Anthony Joshua fought Jake Paul in December. Jake Paul is a boxer, but is a YouTuber-turned-boxer. And the general consensus is that it's fine for Alexander Usyk to do this if he wants to, because out of any boxer out there, he's earned the right to do this, having achieved what he has in the sport. But the issue is that they're fighting for the WBC champion. This is Verhoeven's second professional bout, and people have questioned why he's getting the opportunity to challenge for a heavyweight belt.
2: Not a bad fight for a second fighter, but let's think about the champion himself, Alexander Usyk. You've been speaking to him in his camp?
18: Yeah, I went to his training camp, and I was there for a whole day. I was surprised how hard he trained when you consider that the general consensus is this bout will end whenever Alexander Usyk wants it to end. And I said to him, you know, where do you get the motivation to keep going on anyway? And he said, you know, my issue is not motivation. I just have discipline. It's just my job. And you have to guard against complacency. You might remember that Tyson Fury, the former heavyweight champion, fought a mixed martial artist called Francis Ngannou. That was expected to be an easy night for Tyson Fury, but he got knocked down that night.
2: Yeah, it wasn't.
18: Exactly. And that was probably complacency. So I think Usyk wants to guard against that. But as far as a contest is concerned, as I say, it will end whenever Usyk wants it to end.
2: Let's turn to football then. Arsenal, the Premier League champions this season, have been putting forward their manager, Mikel Arteta. He's been giving a news conference. What has he had to say?
18: Yeah, for the first time since they've been crowned champions, ending that 22-year wait, he said, you might remember that videos of them celebrating in the changing room after Manchester City drew with Bournemouth. Well,
2: he's, epic videos.
18: Exactly, yeah. Brilliant videos. You didn't see Mikel Arteta in those videos because he said he was there, but 20 minutes before the game, I guess nerves, tension, he decided to go home. So he said that, yeah, exactly. He said, I couldn't watch it. I didn't even watch it on TV. I went into the garden. I lit up a barbecue. Didn't watch it at all. All I could hear was noises in my living room. And then he said eventually his son ran out at the end of the game to say, Daddy, Daddy, we are champions. And he said it was a really emotional moment, one of the best feelings he's had in football. He said he called Andona Iriola, that's the Bournemouth manager who orchestrated that draw against Manchester City, to thank him for almost taking the Premier League title away from them because they beat Arsenal, but also helping them win. And Iriola's done a great job at Bournemouth, guiding them to a first European qualification in their history.
2: No doubt he got an invitation to an Arteta barbecue. And also, they're not the only English club celebrating at the moment, because Wednesday was a mighty old night for Aston Villa.
18: A brilliant night. They beat Freiburg 3-0 to win the Europa League that ended a 30-year trophy drought. Their last bit of silverware was the 1996 League Cup. This was a second major European title, 44 years after they won the European Cup in 1982. And what was brilliant about last night is nine of that team from 82 were at the Beşiktaş in Istanbul to watch Unai Emery win his fifth Europa League. And he's done a great job at Villa. He's really transformed the club. First European title in 44 years, as I say. Second Champions League qualification this season. And if you're trying to attract major players to the club, well, there you go. You can tell them this is what we can do. We can challenge the major teams. We can win trophies.
2: Not a bad calling card. Adi Adedoyin, our sports presenter there. Well, we want to continue looking at Aston Villa's celebrations. Our BBC TV channels are showing at the moment live pictures from the victory celebrations in Birmingham, the hometown of Aston Villa, with plenty in the crowd dressed in the distinctive claret and light blue of the Aston Villa jersey. No doubt the same jersey worn by two of our international guests. In Breda, Netherlands, the head of the Dutch Aston Villa supporters group, Simon Robb, is on the line. And in Jakarta, the head of the Villa supporters group in Indonesia, Aditya Putra, is with us. You've both waited 30 to 40 years for a major trophy. Aditya, in Jakarta, how does it feel?
19: It's amazing. It's incredible. It's, oh my God. You can hear it because, you know, how long we can wait and how long we struggle in the Premier League so far. And look at now Aston Villa competing in Europa League and winning it. It's amazing. Fantastic.
2: Simon, firstly, what brought you to support Aston Villa?
20: Hi. Firstly, I'd like to just apologise if you can't hear me too clearly. I left my normal regular speaking voice behind in Aston Bull. So, yeah, to answer your question, I got into the Dutch Lions. In fact, I founded the Dutch Lions in 2006. So 20 years ago this year. And I got into it simply because, frankly, I moved to the Netherlands at the beginning of the millennium, and I was playing amateur football, and I got some of my teammates interested to come to England and see a game. We went over with two carloads. We came back, we had the best time. Word spread, and then, you know, suddenly next year, 24 people wanted to go. So if you can imagine trying to get that many tickets for a Premier League game, it was very difficult. So someone gave me a tip, you should literally go to your nearest Lions club and get their support. And realised, hang on a minute, I wasn't one from the Netherlands. I'm Birmingham born and bred, Villa fan my whole life. Why don't I ask Villa if I can set up the Dutch Lions? So that's exactly what I did.
17: Nice. You've earned the right.

0: the way, to that sore throat. you really have. And Aditya, over the years in Jakarta, when you've told friends, family, neighbours that you're an Aston Villa supporter, what kind of reaction did you get?
1: Nobody will read. Because they can say, why you choose Aston Villa and why you support Aston Villa? Because why not Manchester City, MU, Chelsea, Arsenal? But, I didn't choose to support Aston Villa, but the club chose me to support them.
0: And what's it been like so many years, presumably having people saying to you, you're never going to win anything, you're never going to win anything. Have you spent the day messaging everyone saying we did win?
1: Yeah. I thought my colleagues, my friend, and look, guys, we win something right now.
0: And what about you, Simon? Has it been a day of messaging people?
2: Absolutely. Well, I mean, I'm feeling very blessed that all of my friends, even my work colleagues, have sent me messages of congratulations. And I arrived home to my lovely partner, Lika, and she had decorated the living room with all of my scarves and a big picture that I had blown up a few years ago. So it was quite an emotional return home after quite a long trip back. But honestly, I wouldn't change anything for the world. It means the world. And to, like I mentioned earlier, to get this success on our 20th anniversary of the Dutch Lions is also really special. I'm on cloud nine.
0: Do you wish you were there in Birmingham today with all the supporters?
2: It's always nice to come back to the city of my birth. But, you know, I moved out here a long time ago. And frankly, I'm all partied out, to be honest. I've had 2 days of shouting, screaming, singing, chanting, and being with my Villa brethren. Yeah. Let the other guys do it in Birmingham. I'm sure they'll do a great job. And for anyone out there listening, you know, get yourself a medicinal whiskey for the next day and you'll be able to talk.
0: You've done your bit. And Aditya, do you have plenty of Aston Villa fellow fans in Jakarta to celebrate with? And looking at the pictures of the street celebrations in Birmingham, would you think of holding your own parade in Jakarta?
1: Yeah, luckily we have some fans in Jakarta to celebrate together for this winning. And by the way, we will look forward to gathering all the fans in Indonesia to celebrate this and to enjoy the moment. And who knows that since Aston Villa will come to Hong Kong in the next August, who knows that they will come to Southeast Asia too in the time.
0: Would you go to Hong Kong to watch them?
1: I hope so, but we'll see.
0: Yes. And Simon, you waited 30 years for any kind of trophy, 44 years for another European trophy.
2: Yeah.
0: How many more years are you prepared to wait for another one?
2: Well, I was thinking about this on the drive home, James, and frankly, thanks to Unai Emery, the brand of football he's brought to my beloved club, I don't think we have to wait many more years at all for the next success, provided he stays and provided we keep up the excellent work and, you know, maybe bringing some new players in for the next season for the Champions League. I have absolutely no doubt that we'll win silverware again very soon, much sooner than the last cap, anyway.
0: Tell him not to answer the phone whenever Real Madrid makes that phone call. To Simon Robb in the Netherlands and to Aditya Putra in Jakarta, both Aston Villa fans enjoying success. Thank you so much to you both. This is James Reynolds with you on Outside Source on the BBC World Service.
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4: 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Karin Slaughter joins us to discuss her unflinching thriller, The Good Daughter, and her work defending public libraries.
3: World Book Club, from the 6th of June. In 60 Minutes, Outlook with Asia Fuchs.
5: A little girl in the Cuban countryside who loved to sing. A chance encounter with Fidel Castro.

0: detained Gaza flotilla activists being taunted whilst being held in stress positions. The detained activists have now been deported from Israel. Many have landed in Turkey. We've seen some of the footage of their arrival over the past hour or so. Around 20 countries have condemned the minister's actions. And we will speak to a couple of pro-Palestinian activists who have either organised or actually taken part in previous flotillas. What then is the aim of those flotillas? Might it perhaps be more practical to send aid to Gaza via existing humanitarian organisations? Israel has accused activists of carrying out PR in the service of Hamas.
1: I'm Debbie Russ with the BBC News. An angry mob has set fire to a hospital in the eastern Congolese town of Bunia after the death of a patient suspected to have had Ebola. The BBC understands relatives stormed the facility and tried to remove the body after health workers refused to release it. Emery Makumeno is in the capital, Kinshasa.
2: It is one of the insecure provinces of the country, also facing quite a significant number of internally displaced and also quite a number of people who are also coupling with other diseases, cholera, mpox. So it's a mix of all of these issues that is also affecting South Kivu. The three provinces are facing challenges of movement due to the ongoing active fighting between the army and various armed groups, and that can delay help for those who have contracted the disease.
1: U.S. border authorities have ordered an Air France flight bound for the United States to divert to Canada because a person from the Ebola-hit DRC was allowed to board in error. The agency told the BBC it took decisive action to stop it landing in Detroit. Activists from a Gaza aid flotilla raided by Israeli forces in international waters have recounted stories of abuse after their deportation from Israel to Turkey. The activist treatment has sparked widespread international condemnation after the far-right Israeli security minister posted video of many of them bound on the floor of a detention centre as he taunted them. One described their treatment to reporters on arrival in Turkey.
3: From the moment that we entered the prison ship, we were violated in all different manner of ways. And the fact that Israel would do that to us, with the world on us, I can only imagine what they do to Palestinian prisoners. I've seen one female comrade of ours get beaten up by three male soldiers and pointing their guns at her and kicking her on the ground. And that's three grown men doing that to a woman as well.
1: The U.S. Secretary of State, Marco Rubio, says Cuba has accepted an offer of $100 million in aid. But he said Washington was only prepared to donate this through humanitarian organizations, such as the Roman Catholic Church, that are not linked to the communist government. He was speaking to reporters in Miami.
4: We're not going to do humanitarian aid that falls into the hands of their military company that they have, and then they take that stuff and they sell it at the dollar stores and put the money in their pocket. That's not going to work that way. So I was in Rome a couple weeks ago and met with the Catholic Church again. They're prepared to step forward. A bunch of other NGOs, I have a letter in my pocket right now from a humanitarian organization that's already operating inside of Cuba that's prepared to do the distribution.
1: Cuba is enduring a crippling economic crisis caused in part by a US blockade. BBC News. The leaders of Russia and Belarus have observed joint nuclear drills spanning land, sea and air. Russia said the three-day exercise mobilized 64,000 troops and more than 200 missile launches. The Belarusian president, Alexander Lukashenko, described the nuclear-capable missiles as a machine he'd dreamt about for a long time. President Putin affirmed that nuclear weapons remained a last resort. The German Chancellor, Friedrich Merz, has set out proposals to make Ukraine an associate member of the European Union while it goes through the lengthy process of becoming a full member. In a letter to top EU officials, Mr. Merz set out a plan which would allow Ukraine to attend summits without giving it voting rights. Relatives of victims who died in an Air France plane crash in 2009 have welcomed a ruling which found the airline and the manufacturer Airbus guilty of corporate manslaughter. 228 people were killed when flight AF447, travelling between Rio de Janeiro and Paris, crashed into the Atlantic Ocean. Hugh Schofield is in Paris.
5: They've pushed from the start for a recognition of what they see as the two companies' liability in all of this. They have a strong sort of anti-corporate sentiment behind it. They feel that the companies are doing what companies always

0: do, which is offloading the guilt on dead humans, the poor pilots who died, and shirking through the use of massive legal fees, shirking their own responsibilities.
1: A satirical Indian political group known as the Cockroach Janta Party has attracted nearly 16 million followers on Instagram. The party was formed online after India's Chief Justice allegedly compared unemployed young people drifting towards journalism and activism to cockroaches and parasites. He later clarified he was referring to people with fake and bogus degrees. Criteria for joining the Cockroach Janta Party include being lazy, unemployed and chronically online. BBC News.
2: You're listening to Outside Source on the BBC World Service. We're live from our newsroom here in central London, seeing live pictures of President Trump speaking to reporters in the Oval Office, pictures from the United Nations in New York. We can see a victory celebration in which Aston Villa footballers returning to Birmingham are celebrating their victory in the Europa League. We turn, though, to the Middle East to begin the programme. Israel says it has deported all foreign activists from the Gaza-bound flotilla after more than 20 countries have condemned Israel after its national security minister, Itamar Ben-Gvir, posted a video showing the detained activists being roughly treated while he was seen to taunt them. Israel's Prime Minister, Benjamin Netanyahu, in a rare criticism, said that the security minister's actions were not in line with Israel's values. Two activists who were part of the flotilla, who were detained, have spoken to journalists in Turkey in the last hour.
3: From when we were intercepted, we were met with such levels of violence. Our boats were shot at. And from the moment that we entered the prison ship to touching down in occupied Palestine, the fact that Israel would do that to us, with the world on us, I can only imagine what they do to Palestinian prisoners every single day, with the lack of media attention, with the lack of journalists and the eyes around the world on them.
4: I mean, we were very aware that they were filming us when we were there, and you know, clearly they're not going to post when they throw flashbang grenades on the deck to disperse, you know, a crowd of 60, 80 people. They're not going to post pictures of when they come into the compound on the ship, you know, with a full line of riot police, when they shoot at us with rubber bullets. Clearly they're not going to post that. They're going to post the lull in between.
2: Two activists there speaking to reporters within the last hour. Will Israel's authorities have not yet commented on the specific allegations you heard just there? We want to bring in the BBC's Emir Nader in Jerusalem. Emir, some of our audience will have seen the original video. Others won't have seen it. So let's go back a bit. Do describe what's in it, please.
5: I was disgusted, quite frankly. It's political electioneering by a minister that unfortunately doesn't understand the consequences, or maybe he does understand the consequences and he doesn't care.
2: Just to explain there, and it's very, very important that we stop and explain that, that was not Emir Nader. We, by honest mistake, instead cued in, that's what the term we use here, the voice of Fleur Hassan Nahum, a member of the Prime Minister Benjamin Netanyahu's Likud party, speaking to the BBC, giving a reaction to the video. So that was the reaction from Fleur Hassan Nahum, giving reaction to the video. We will now hear from Emir Nader. Emir, hello.
6: Hello there. Hi. So this was a 38-second video, just to answer your question, shared by the minister, Itamar Ben-Gvir, yesterday, a hardline far-right minister who's part of the coalition government. And it's really him parading through rows of these activists who've been seized from these over 50 boats in the past few days, earlier in the week. They were brought to detention sites in Israel. You see them in the video in stress positions, zip-tied hands behind their back. You see the minister really gloating. He says, "Welcome to Israel. We are the masters here." It is indeed very shocking. And as you've heard from the voices at the beginning of this segment, actually what's emerging today is that despite how shocking that video is, some of the treatment of those who've been detained, some of the over 400 activists, in fact, goes way beyond, according to them, goes way beyond the humiliating treatment that has provoked so much international condemnation anyway.
2: And, of course, we've heard that response from Fleur Hassan Nahum from the Likud party. We've seen Benjamin Netanyahu himself saying that the minister's actions were not in line with Israeli values. Is it possible to work out the wider Israeli public reaction?
6: I think what's interesting here is there is a split within the government which reflects something wider in Israeli society. You have Prime Minister Netanyahu and the foreign minister writing in English, saying that this video and this treatment doesn't reflect our values, writing in English for international consumption, aware of all of this international condemnation. In response, doubling down today, you have Ben-Gvir, who comes from this far-right trend, very populist trend within Israeli politics, and he's written today in Hebrew for local consumption, no doubt, doubling down, saying that, you know, we are a people that know how to fight and we should stop apologizing and turning the other cheek. And I think it's worth bearing in mind that we are also entering election season here in Israel as well. And so while the Prime Minister is maybe thinking internationally and he's thinking about his own political interests, you have Ben-Gvir, who's really trying to position himself and appeal to that far-right trend in Israeli politics and Israeli society.
2: The activists on board the Gaza flotilla say they want to raise attention, but they also say they wanted to transport aid into Gaza. Their ultimate aim was simply to sail towards Gaza. That has not happened on many of the flotillas in recent years. None of them have got to Israel. Does aid, though, at the moment, get into Gaza?
6: It's a good question. So you have the Israeli government insisting that 600 trucks a day are getting into Gaza with aid every day. On the other hand, we can see Gaza, where 1.3 million people remain displaced in makeshift shelters, where there is still rubble everywhere, with bodies still unretrieved from under the rubble, where the United Nations and humanitarian agencies say it's not just about the amount of aid that's getting in. There are still Israeli restrictions on the type of aid, be that medical supplies, be that the equipment and the machinery needed to build infrastructure to give people safety. There are 43,000 people with life-changing injuries. There's not a single rehabilitation center. So it's not really about the quantity, it's about the types of aid. And they still allege, and the activists aboard the flotilla allege, that these are still intentional restrictions being placed on aid getting into the Gaza Strip by the Israeli government.
2: Emin Nader, thank you so much for joining us. Well, we wanted to speak to people directly involved in coordinating the flotillas, a technique that pro-Palestinian activists had begun using in 2010 to draw attention to the Palestinian cause. Before we came on air, I spoke to Hoeda Araf, an activist in Detroit in Michigan, who's been involved in a number of flotillas, including most recently in July and October 2025. And Hazami Barmada is a spokesperson for the Global Sumud Flotilla, whose activists were detained earlier this week. She's currently in Washington. I began by asking her that given Israel's routine interceptions of the flotillas, are there not simply better ways of getting aid directly to people in Gaza?
7: I want to be very direct. The issue in Gaza is not a humanitarian catastrophe. It's a political failure. And the aid is part of the much broader agenda, which is to highlight the fact that Israel uses starvation as a weapon of war. The fact that Israel has been under siege and blockade illegally for, you know, over 17, 18 years. The fact that people are restricted from access to the sea, mobilization, mobility. And so while the aid is indeed carried there and it is an effort to bring attention, it is a much broader initiative to bring, in essence, political crisis to Israel, to expose their crimes against humanity.
2: You mentioned a number of charges against Israel. Israel does deny those charges. Is the aim to get aid into Gaza or to get attention?
7: I think it's a multi-pronged approach. The aid is definitely a part of it. I mean, the flotilla did travel with, you know, tons of aid, but more so than that, you know, Palestinians are not asking for handouts, nor is the international community. We're asking for a situation where Palestinians do not need to rely on humanitarian aid, because that is the failure of the international community.
2: Hoeda Araf in Detroit, you have been on a number of flotillas yourself, most recently in 2025. Tell us about that experience, please.
8: I do want to underscore that the sadness of the fact that I have been on many flotillas because we have been trying to break Israel's illegal siege on Gaza since 2008. That was actually the first boat that I was on. And we weren't carrying any aid then. And over the years, it hasn't been about aid. It's about changing the political realities that have deliberately left Palestinians in need of aid. Yes, our boats do carry aid because we're going and we're trying to get there. And so we want to carry what we can because Israel has manufactured this crisis, this humanitarian catastrophe where people need aid. And then the international community has let Israel continue to control what aid is able to get to a people that they are actively genociding. And I know you said Israel would deny this. Of course, no country would say we're committing a genocide, but they are credibly accused of genocide. They're before the International Court of Justice, and all human rights organizations have said so, have reached that conclusion. My experience has been varied. Israel has used various levels of violence against us. In 2010, on a flotilla that I was on, Israel killed 10 of our colleagues, and has never been held accountable. In other flotillas, we have been beaten, seriously injured. We are abducted from international waters where we are sailing lawfully. Israel comes and abducts international civilians from international waters and then brutalizes them, deliberately humiliates them, and deports them to their countries, and claims that it is doing this all in line with international law, which is couldn't be further from the truth.
2: You both mentioned the fact that one of the main aims is to bring political attention to what's happening, and that the aid is, if I understood it right, not the primary aim, in which case, why carry any aid at all?
7: I want to be clear. I mean, there was 11,000 kilograms of aid that was on board of the vessels. And I think with the broader kind of ecosystem around, you know, highlighting the catastrophes of weapon, you know, food as a weapon of war, it is not just symbolic. There is indeed humanitarian catastrophe currently. We know of multiple cases of famine, of starvation that have been adequately reported by multiple international organizations. And so while that aid is tiny fraction, the fact that we can actually elevate a conversation around the fact that aid is being restricted, that aid is being blocked at the border. So I think there's a broader conversation to have utilizing the aid as a mechanism to have a broader conversation on why do people have to sail across the sea with aid on their boats to begin with. This should be the response of the international community upon seeing this, and there should be action taken to ensure that flotillas, to what Huwaida said, are not needed. We should not be in a situation where it takes pictures and videos of Ben-Gvir assaulting and abusing international participants for 10 countries to summon their Zionist ambassadors. But we do know that these moments become catalytical in creating a political chaos and political crisis for Israel, which we are seeing unfold. You have 24 countries have issued condemnations. You know, people are protesting around the world. Members of parliament across Europe are pressuring the European Commission president to take action and sanction. So while it was a humanitarian mission, I think it's also very important to note that, you know, framing this as a humanitarian mission is also critical because these were unarmed mothers and fathers and doctors and physicians and people across the board that were coming because they felt a moral obligation to act.
2: Given that we're speaking about aid into Gaza, there are two points I need to make before we go to the next question. The first is that the Israeli Foreign Ministry has said that more than 1.5 million tons of aid and thousands of tons of medical supplies have entered Gaza over the past 7 months. And the UN, though, says that humanitarian operations continue to be undermined by restrictions on the import of critical spare parts, such as backup generators. And it notes that only 86% of the humanitarian supplies initially approved by Israeli authorities for entry into Gaza in April were ultimately offloaded at border crossings. So if someone somewhere in the world procures a generator that they want to be used in Gaza, is it best for them to put this generator onto a flotilla or to give it to a humanitarian organization to coordinate the entry of that generator into Gaza?
8: At this point, either one is not sufficient. I mean, we know that there are lines and lines of trucks waiting to get into Gaza. We know that Israel has denied things like anesthesia from entering into Gaza. They have denied generators, not new, not since October 7th. We were trying to bring generators into Gaza back in 2010 because Israel has continuously denied Palestinians the fundamentals of life. Yes, they let in drips and drabs, but lots of aid has spoiled, food aid, and lots of things like things that we have carried on our boats before, crutches, anesthesia, basic food, baby formula. The boat that I was on last year in July, 2025, carried baby formula because Israel, we know that infants were starving to death. And that boat was attacked. Israel sent out its naval commando, its most elite force, to attack a small boat carrying baby formula. Why are these things not allowed into Gaza? So either way, whether to give them to humanitarian organizations or to put on our boats, we're still leaving Israel in charge of what gets in and out. And that is unacceptable.
2: And Israel, of course, says that it needs to place some restrictions on what get in to make sure that parts do not end up in the charge of Hamas. How do you ensure that aid doesn't end up under the control of Hamas?
7: Let's be very clear that Palestine has been under occupation, under siege for over 70 years. So this happened before Hamas was even put into power, and it's going to happen after, because this is a settler colonial project that has an interest
2: Sorry for interrupting. It was just the specific question now I think it's the wrong framing.
7: I think it's the wrong framing.
2: It was just a question that we've chosen to ask, and I would hope you might be able to reply.
7: Well, collective punishment of people in Gaza is not, you can't say that you're going to restrict aid and food and basic living supplies or, indiscriminately bomb homes, because there may be people that you want to eliminate. I mean, that logic would not apply anywhere else in the world, and it should absolutely not be tolerated and allowed by Israel. The aid needs to get to the people. Children are being collectively punished. Elderly patients, cancer patients, people across the board are being denied access to basic services. And we know, that Israel is using this as an excuse to scapegoat the situation. And so, while I appreciate that you want to ask the question, I think it's very important that we ask why Israel wants to continue to dominate and control and ethnically cleanse a population. I mean, look at the West Bank right now. There is no Hamas in the West Bank.
8: Can I also say, James, our boat in July was carrying baby formula and teddy bears. So, and we were attacked because Israel was afraid that our teddy bears or baby formula would get to kids who are somehow related to Hamas. I mean, we have to call out these lies that are used to justify an illegal blockade.
2: Hueda Araf and Hazami Barmada there. Well, Israel rejects accusations of genocide, describing the accusation as unfounded and morally repugnant, and says if any organizations want to deliver aid, they could be transferred to Gaza through existing lawful humanitarian channels. This is Outside Source on the BBC World Service. To the war in Ukraine now. Ukraine aims to shoot down 95% of Russia's long-range drones by the end of this year. In recent months, Moscow has been stepping up its long-range strikes, but so has Ukraine, launching hundreds of drones a day at Russian oil refineries and cities. The two countries' air defences are being tested like never before. But as our defence correspondent Jonathan Beale has been finding out, Ukraine is making significant advances to defend its skies. Jonathan is with us. Tell us what that fight for the battle of the skies is looking like at the moment every day.
9: Well, there was a taste of it, James, earlier this month when Russia fired 1,500 drones and 56 missiles within 48 hours. That's one of the biggest attacks. You get a sense of how Ukraine is better able to defend its skies from the statistics. Now, I should say that one of those missiles did get through, and it's inevitable when you fire so many drones and missiles that some will get through the air defense system, however good it is. You've seen Israel dealing with some of the strikes from Iran. Inevitably, some get through. And in that particular strike I'm talking about earlier this month, there was a missile that hit an apartment block, killing 24 people. So there are still casualties, but 94% of those 1,500 drones were shot down, were intercepted, and about 73% of the missiles were also taken down. Ukraine is finding it very hard to take down Russian ballistic missiles, which go high up into the atmosphere. The only effective weapon they have for that really is the US-made Patriot interceptors, and they're relatively short supply, not least because of what's been happening in Iran. But it has been developing its own solutions, Ukraine, and the specific sort of success they've had is with these short-range drone interceptors. They're making about 1,000 a day, they are taking out, if we give the example of March, 30,000 Russian drones. And indeed, Ukraine's defense minister has said those interceptor drones, they've doubled the number of Shahids they've shot down in the past 4 months, even though Russia's increased the launches of those Shahid drones, these Delta Wing drones, large one-way attack drones, by 35% a month. So they are having some success.
2: Jonathan, tell us about the Ukrainians you met who operate some of the drones.
9: Well, so we met some Marines, and I'll just give you a little description of those drones. They look a bit like a bullet, about half a metre tall. I think what's extraordinary about them is that, you know, they're launched from the ground and very quickly can reach speeds of 300 kilometres an hour to intercept those drones. And there's plenty of footage of those interceptors going and destroying the Shahids, and they are having some success. The unit we spoke to was working very close to the front line in Kherson. They had to move quickly because they are being targeted too by the Russians. The Russians are looking out for Ukraine's air defences. And then we also went to a private company that is helping shoot down Russian drones. That was in Kharkiv, which is to the north. And essentially, Ukraine set up an initiative whereby private companies can buy their own machine guns mounted in turrets, which are operated by civilians. Now, I'd stress that, you know, these aren't taking out huge numbers, but they are thickening Ukraine's air defences, making it more effective.
2: You also spoke to Welkos, who commands the Ukrainian drone unit you went to see. Let's hear briefly from him.
10: We're showing the world we can fight a bigger enemy while inflicting significant losses, and at the same time, we're defending ourselves effectively.
11: One big drone. Yeah.
2: And Jonathan, given that you cover defence all around the world, how is drone warfare in this conflict perhaps influencing other conflicts?
9: Well, I think it's worth remembering that the Shahid drone, which Russia is using, was basically an Iranian design that they mass-produced and are developing. They're developing jet-powered Shahid drones, which are going to fly much faster. If you look at the front line, we went to the front line with the Ukrainian Marines, part of Welkos's unit you just heard from there. And there, they're using effectively just rifles and nets to try to stop these small first-person view drones terrorizing civilians, but also soldiers on the front line. That is the biggest killer at the moment. It's not these large weapons that are being used, but these small FPV drones, which are causing huge casualties near the front line. So, I mean, wherever you look, drones are involved. And, of course, the development of those drones, trying to counter them, is happening very quickly in this battle. So technologies are changing, you know, because they're trying to jam each other's drones. They're using fiber optic drones. Technology is changing every 6 weeks or so. They've got to adapt them.
2: Jonathan Beale, our defence correspondent, thank you so much for joining us. This is James Reynolds with you on Outside Source on the BBC World Service. Please do stay with us.
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13: A little girl in the Cuban countryside who loved to sing, a chance encounter with Fidel Castro, and the secret mission that whisked her away to America, onto the stages of Las Vegas. For Candy Sosa, all roads led back to music.
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15: What's happening right now is we're seeing a particular species of Ebola called the Bundibugyo species. 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
2: This is Outside Source on the BBC World Service. We're live from our newsroom here in central London. In a few minutes' time, we might ask you to think or come up with the most, shall we say, imaginative name for a political party around the world or a political movement. I wonder if you can beat the Cockroach Party. That's a party or a movement which is springing up in response to comments made by the Chief Justice of India. We will bring you the story.
1: BBC News with Debbie Russ. A hospital treating Ebola patients in Congo has been set on fire by a mob trying to retrieve the body of someone infected. At least six patients have escaped, including three known to have Ebola. American border authorities have ordered an Air France flight to divert to Canada because a person from the DRC hit by Ebola was allowed to board. The US is restricting entry for non-nationals who've been in the DRC, South Sudan or Uganda in the past 3 weeks. Deported activists from a Gaza aid flotilla raided by Israeli forces in international waters have recounted stories of abuse in an Israeli prison. One of the more than 400 campaigners said he witnessed three Israeli soldiers beating up a woman. Several countries have summoned their Israeli ambassadors in protest. The US Secretary of State Marco Rubio says Cuba has accepted an offer of $100 million in aid from the United States. But he said Washington was only prepared to donate this through the church or other humanitarian organization. On Wednesday, Mr. Rubio insisted Cuba's economic crisis was not linked to an ongoing US blockade. A Paris appeals court has found Air France and Airbus guilty of corporate manslaughter over a plane crash in 2009. The airliner came down in the Atlantic on a flight to Rio de Janeiro, killing everyone on board. A Turkish court has ordered the suspension of the current lead of the main opposition party, Özgür Özel. The CHP has faced numerous accusations it says are politically motivated. Japanese authorities have arrested a man accused of a drunken joyride around Tokyo in a fake undercover police car in December. Police say the car was altered by his friend, complete with a red flashing light and blaring sirens. That's the latest. BBC News.
2: You're listening to Outside Source on the BBC World Service. In the last hour, the US Secretary of State Marco Rubio has said that Cuba has accepted an offer of $100 million in aid, but said that Washington was only prepared to donate this through humanitarian organizations that are not linked to Cuba's communist government. It comes after China told the US to stop brandishing judicial action and sanctions against Cuba following Washington's indictment of the former Cuban president Raul Castro, who's 94, on murder charges. Cuba is enduring a crippling economic crisis caused in part by a US blockade. Here's Mr. Rubio speaking to reporters.
16: We're not going to do humanitarian aid that falls into the hands of their military company that they have, and then they take that stuff and they sell it at the dollar stores and put the money in their pocket. That's not going to work that way. So I was in Rome a couple weeks ago and met with the Catholic Church again. They're prepared to step forward. A bunch of other NGOs, I have a letter in my pocket right now from a humanitarian organization that's already operating inside of Cuba that's prepared to do the distribution. We were able to do about $6 million after the, well, $6 million we've dedicated to it. Three of the $6 million were distributed inside of Cuba after the hurricane through the Catholic Church. Obviously, there's another $3 million that's being held up, by the way, by the Cubans through their permitting process. We might have just gotten a few days ago permission to do the other $3 million. But we're prepared to do more, but it has to be distributed by groups that are not linked to the regime or to that military company, Gaesa, because they'll just steal it and it'll never get to the people.
2: Marco Rubio there. Well, let's bring in our correspondent, Will Grant, who is in Cuba. And Will, I know you've been out and about. Who have you been speaking to?
17: Primarily construction workers this morning for an interesting project that exists, which is to do with trying to tackle the housing crisis in the country. And as you can imagine, state construction workers were pretty solidly in support, or at least the main foreman was pretty solidly in support of Raul Castro, saying that the whole thing is a pretext. All of the charges against him are essentially a pretext towards military action. But he said this isn't Venezuela, and that if there was any attempt to invade Cuba, it would come up against a powerful response among the Cuban people. This is ahead of a march, which is planned on Friday, early in the morning in Havana, which will march on the US embassy, again in support of Raul Castro.
2: And are people seriously considering the prospect that what happened in Venezuela would happen in Cuba now?
17: I think what's interesting is that nobody feels like it's off the table. So previously, a few years ago, even a year ago, I think people would never have imagined that that would even be discussed in Washington. Now they're very aware that it is being discussed, and it's being backed with things like military spy flights around the island. There are movements of military hardware in the region. There's enough to make people nervous, put it that way. And then when you see that 30 years after the event, a murder charge has been brought against one of the historic leaders of the revolution, it's certainly enough to make people wonder. But I mean, I'm in the car at the moment looking out at sort of young people looking for private transport, people coming back from a morning at school, people basically trying to go around their daily lives. And it's a genuine struggle. Every facet of ordinary life here has been hit by this pressure campaign, of which, of course, the charges against Raul Castro are the latest part. But the main part of it has been to essentially switch off the distribution of oil to the island since January.
2: The US has been speaking about that offer of $100 million. Does that, on a practical level, make difference to many people?
17: It is on one level a drop in the ocean about what Cuba needs. Of course, it's $100 million, which is welcomed by ordinary people, particularly if the way that Marco Rubio paints it, that it can be distributed through the Catholic Church and aid agencies who can guarantee that it will get to the most vulnerable and those who need it the most. That would be welcomed. The answer, of course, from President Miguel Díaz-Canel is, why give us $100 million, even if we can reach an agreement on how it's distributed, rather than just lift this fuel blockade? That is, of course, the real issue that Cubans want dealt with. Whether or not a political solution is reached, or some kind of temporary respite or whatever happens, but some way in which they can guarantee the blackouts begin to come to an end, that they can depend on a regular supply of fuel, and that ideally, from the perspective of ordinary people, this conflict, this constant sort of war footing, is brought to an end sooner rather than later.
2: Will Grant, our correspondent in Havana, many thanks. A couple of weeks ago on the programme, we spoke about a condition most of us had never heard of, epidermolysis bullosa, or EB for short. It's a rare genetic skin condition that has a devastating impact on those who have it and their families. It became a major talking point after an Australian man, Dean Clifford, who has EB, shared a photo showing him doing something pretty normal, attending a rugby match with his mum. The social media post, though, was bombarded with hateful comments targeting his appearance. An AI bot had automatically labelled him as wearing a zombie costume. Meta has apologised for that description. We heard when we dialed up Lucy, who, like Dean, has EB, and how she described her condition.
18: EB is caused by a lack of collagen 7, which is the anchoring fibril that connects your top layer of skin to your bottom layer of skin. Without this connecting fibril, people with EB have very fragile skin. As you can imagine, if you were to trip and fall, if you have EB, instead of getting a bruise, your skin would slough off, similar to a third-degree burn, or you would blister. This also affects all internal surfaces as well. So for me, my EB is the worst internally. I've had over a dozen surgeries just on my throat to correct narrowing scar tissue that caused me to be unable to eat as a teenager. Thankfully, I haven't had that surgery in a really long time. But as you can imagine, it doesn't make life easy.
2: Lucy, who has EB. Well, we wanted to bring together doctors who treat EB patients. So we'll hear now from Dr. Anna Martinez from Great Ormond Street Children's Hospital here in London. Dr. Jemima Melerio is at St. John's Institute of Dermatology, also here in London. And Professor Dede Morel is from St. George Hospital in Sydney. She's treated Dean Clifford. She has his permission to speak about his case, and she spoke about what had happened to him.
19: I was actually didn't know this was happening until another patient of mine in my clinic said, "Oh, by the way, have you heard of this condition called EB?" And I said, "Well, yes, I know a lot about it." And then he told me that he'd seen this on the Australian media. And then as soon as clinic was over, of course, I went and had a look. And unfortunately, our patients do get bullied a lot. And from a little age, people say to the parents, "Did you burn your child?" But then when it gets onto media, there's just an infinite number of people. And even it was shocking to me that a computer program could apparently start accusing him of being some kind of person wearing a zombie mask rather than a poor person whose face looks like being burned and scarred. And so he's such a lovely person, and he's a motivational speaker. And I'm very pleased that he had the courage to speak out against it.
2: Let's turn now to EB itself. And Dr. Anna Martinez here in the UK, tell us a little bit about the condition. What should we know?
20: So, well, first of all, although it's rare, in the UK we have over 5,000 people living with EB, and worldwide about 500,000, possibly many more. And it is an inherited condition, so that means it's passed on either recessively or dominantly. And it causes the skin to be very, very fragile. But it doesn't only affect the skin, actually, it affects many surfaces of the body. And in the severe forms, it affects many organs internally in the body. So it's a genetic condition that's rare. And in the most severe terms, forms, it gets progressively worse over time.
2: Professor Jemima Melerio, tell us about some of your research and understanding of EB.
21: Yes, well, like Anna says, it's a genetic condition, but there are lots of many different types. But they all result in skin fragility and sometimes fragility of the linings. We've learned a lot in recent years about the different causes of the different types of EB. There's a big range of severity and also of internal organ involvement. And the reason for that difference is that there are a number of different genes that can be affected, and they're expressed in different tissues to a different extent, so that it gives that variability. But it's been really critical to understand more about what the causes of EB are, what those genes are, because it's now brought us to an era where we can start to address some of those issues, to look at replacing the missing gene, or to snip out and edit the faulty parts of the gene, or to replace proteins that might not be there in the skin, or to maybe target some of the downstream effects that EB gives.
2: Professor Morel, when you first see a patient with EB and maybe speak to their family, it's a tough question to ask, but at what point do you talk about the prospects for the rest of their life?
19: Well, typically you would meet them when they're born. They usually present as a shock when a baby's born. If it's not known that it's in the family, it's a huge shock for everyone in the delivery room, and a baby arrives with skin torn off. And this is something that Anna, as a paediatrician, is dealing with the most of the three of us. Sometimes it presents later in childhood and very rarely in adulthood. Those would be the milder types. And so a lot of it is spent explaining that there are tests that need to be done to confirm which type of EB it is. And unless it's already in the family, that gives you a clue about what it is. You need to have these tests done, because even ones that can miraculously improve over time can look terrible and cause death in a baby from infection with the skin ripped off from birth trauma. But there are other types that can have an atraumatic delivery and then start having small blisters, but which can rapidly deteriorate. So that, as Gemma was saying, important to find the cause from the tests that we have available before you start scaring the parents or giving them incorrect information.
2: And Dr. Martinez, you were mentioned there as a paediatrician. How do you deal with seeing a little baby who has EB and the worry of the parents?
20: So it's always extremely difficult, even having worked in the field of EB and delivered news of newborns over 25 years, every time it is incredibly difficult. We have a team of experts. We have wonderful clinical nurse specialists that go to visit the newborn on site, because moving a baby when they're very fragile is extremely traumatic for the baby and also the family. So we go to the baby, we do the test, teach skin care immediately to the nurses, but also to the family. And then there is a lifelong relationship with the team and with that family, because EB affects every day of that child and adult's life from then onwards. Many, many children who then go on to be adults, successful, highly resilient and extremely motivated, but they live with pain, open wounds, itching, hours of skin care that's needed throughout the lifetime, relentlessly, every day. There's never a break, never a day off, never a Saturday and Sunday off. And so we get an incredible opportunity to form the relationships with these families. But they are incredibly resourceful. They set up charities like Deborah, Cure EB, Deborah International throughout the world, and their motivation to work with us, with scientists, to get better treatment is incredibly inspirational. And it's down to them actually that we are where we are really, with new treatments, as Gemma's mentioned, for EB.
2: And Professor Gemma Meledio, how long can someone live with EB?
21: Well, it really depends on the type. So we have people who are in their 80s who are living with EB, who are, you know, getting on with life despite the constraints it puts on them. But at the other end of the spectrum, there are types of EB that are devastating and sadly result in death shortly after birth or sometimes in the first year or two of life. It's our aim really to obviously alleviate symptoms and suffering as much as possible, but really to enable people to go from childhood into adulthood, maintaining their full potential as much as possible, perhaps becoming parents themselves, holding down a job, going to university, things that many of us would take for granted. But actually, if you're doing that in the context of living with EB, it can be an enormous struggle. But as Anna said, people are very resilient. And I think our job as clinicians and as the charities dealing with EB, we've just got to enable people to have the best life possible whilst dealing with this devastating disease.
2: Really, a question to throw out there is, I imagine, a question many parents might have. What are the current treatments and what is the prospect of better treatments in the future?
19: So this is Dede from Australia. So I've got experience with one of the three treatments that have been FDA approved, and maybe Gemma and Anna can talk about the other ones. There's a treatment which is called Filsuvez, which is a naturally derived compound from the birch bark tree, which contains something called betulins. And it was discovered a long time ago in folklore that it could help to heal wounds. And it was studied in Germany for burns. And then one of the dermatologists in Germany, a professor there, decided to try it in one of the more severe, deeper forms of EB. It doesn't replace anything specifically, it just enhances the healing of the cells across the chronic wound. So that's one of the pieces of good news. And now maybe Anna and Gemma can tell you about the other two treatments that have been approved, officially approved.
20: I mean, I guess so. To be absolutely honest, at present, the EB treatments that we really have are focused on highly specialised but supportive care. I think there, you know, includes advanced wound management, pain, nutritional support, managing the complications that we see in a big team called multidisciplinary team. But yes, there are some new treatments, as Day-Day's mentioned, there's Filsuvez. There is another treatment which is called BVEC, which is gene therapy. So actually it's a topical gel that's applied, which carries a vector, a virus that incorporates the missing protein into the skin. It has to be applied weekly. And it's very expensive, but it is approved in many places in the world, not actually in the UK yet. But that is a weekly treatment to treat small areas of skin.
2: Does any of you ever get calls from doctors in developing countries saying, I've got a young baby here and a patient and our resources just won't be able to cope?
21: Very frequently. It can be very challenging because we're not able to provide medical care for people elsewhere in other healthcare settings. It can be very difficult to get hold of things like specialised dressings or medicines that would help. Very often it's difficult even to have a bath, you know, in countries where just basic hygiene standards are compromised. That can be extremely difficult. But I think there's always something that you can offer. There's always help that you can give. I think one of the most valuable things that all of us on this call have done is in helping support training for people who look after people with EB in other countries. That's really valuable, and it forges those links so that when they do have patients that they feel have EB or particular problems with that they can come to you and you can put your heads together and try and come up with solutions to make things the least bad possible.
2: When we spoke to patients with EB, we spoke to one young woman who was finishing off her doctorate and was looking forward to getting married. And with the patients you've treated, are there any significant life milestones, be it as kids, be it as adults, that your patients have achieved that you've been around to witness that you think, I was really glad to see that?
19: We've all got examples. Yeah, I was just thinking of one girl who'd been told by a doctor who didn't really know anything about EB that she should have an abortion when she got pregnant because it would make her EB terrible. And that's the wrong advice that she had. Anyway, so when she came to me, she had a milder form of junctional EB, and she was a normal body weight, able to have periods, able to conceive, and she had two children, and those children have grown up as normal-looking people who are carriers, and that gave her a lot of satisfaction to be able to carry a child. So there are all sorts of ways that perhaps the others would like to tell you some other happy stories.
21: I think when people often with quite severe forms of EB have healthy children, that is one of the most amazing parts of the job, to be able to witness that and support people through pregnancies that can be medically challenging, but you can get there and you can support people. Last year, I was invited to a wedding along with a couple of our EB nurses to a young woman who I first met when she was a baby living with junctional EB. And that was just such a wonderful day. And her mother's words were, I never thought I'd see this day. I never thought I'd see her get married. So to actually be there and witness that was one of the high points of my career, to be honest.
0: You know, I'm humbled every time we see the patients that come for reviews. I can't single out one thing. I guess transitioning when they leave the paediatric hospital where I work at Great Ormond Street and actually move to Gemma, who's not only my colleague but a lifelong friend, looking after them then from the age of 16. And that is always an incredible day, very special, with several years of preparation. And I have to say as well, attending funerals, and that's absolutely tragic, but the sort of privilege, emotional to talk about, because we really get to know the families very well.
2: Oh, thanks there to Dr. Jemima Melerio, to Dr. Ana Martinez, and to Professor Day-Day Morel. To India now, where comments by the Chief Justice of the country's Supreme Court allegedly comparing unemployed youngsters to cockroaches have sparked a political group with an unexpected symbol, a cockroach. Also unexpected is the movement's new sweeping popularity. Azadeh Mushiri is our South Asia correspondent who's following the story. So, let's get it clear. Exactly what did the Chief Justice of the Supreme Court initially say, and what did he then clarify?
3: He seemed to compare unemployed youngsters, as he put them, to cockroaches. He said that there are youngsters who, like cockroaches, don't get employment, that instead they go and they focus on social media or activism. Now, this sparked a lot of anger. He later clarified that he was actually referring to people with fake or bogus degrees, not youth more broadly. But that hasn't stopped the reaction, because it triggered something here in India where youth unemployment, particularly amongst graduates, is high. It's double digits. And so instead, Abhijit Dibke, a political communication strategist, but also a student in the United States at Boston University, who used to be a part of another political organization, so this isn't his first foray, he tweeted something quite simple, which was, what if all cockroaches
2: right.
3: got together?
2: Okay. Did they?
3: Well, in some ways they did. He created an Instagram profile. He created a profile on X. And I spoke to him earlier. He was not expecting the reaction. At this point, when I'm speaking to you, the Instagram handle has more than 16 million followers. That's millions more than the ruling BJP right. party. He's inundated with messages. You won't find the account on X, though, because on X in India, if you try to access it, it says it's been withheld in this country due to a legal demand. Now, Abhijit doesn't know exactly what's happened. He's tried to contact X to find out. But it's clear that this has led to a really strong reaction online. You even have some younger Indians who've been working in the fields posting videos of themselves with sticks on their heads mimicking okay. cockroaches. So it really has hit some nerve here.
2: They've got 16 million followers. They have a name. Do they have a party platform? Would they ever want to put candidates up, or is this about as far as it gets?
3: That's a good question. I did ask Abhijit that. And he said for now, there are no plans to, that he's only started this 4 days ago, and so that he has no idea what comes next. But he did say that on the website that he created, which, by the way, he's in huge font, he's described the Cockroach Janta Party on that website as the voice of the lazy and unemployed. He says that there are more than 500,000 people who've signed up. And to sign up on a website like that, of course, takes a lot more effort than it does to just hit follow on an Instagram account. So he does feel like this has, at the very least, become a symbol of the frustration amongst younger Indians, and it's become some sort of vehicle for them to voice that frustration.
2: And on the point of the Chief Justice clarification, saying that he was referring to people with fake degrees, is that a thing in India, fake degrees?
3: Well, he was referring to people who try to enter the legal profession. That's what he's saying, and that he noticed that there were some people doing that. But people are looking at the exact words he used, and the fact that he's talking about unemployment really is what angered people. Because if you dig into the numbers in India, the Azim Premji University did put out some analysis that showed that nearly 40% of the Indians between 15 to 25 years old who've at least completed some form of primary education are unemployed. For Indians between the ages of 25 and 29, it's at 20%. And the unemployment figures are worse for those with degrees. And we're not talking about bogus degrees, we're talking about real degrees. So that's where the anger is coming from. And when I spoke to Abhijit, he was saying that he was proud, first off, because he said, what a creative and innovative way to show your dissent online. He was really proud of Indians that, you know, they were able to hop onto this and become so creative with some of their memes and videos. But he also said that this is highlighting the fact that younger people don't feel like they're being listened to, and that there's only so long that they can go through this. AI is something that younger people here in India are concerned about, the way that'll affect jobs. I know that's a concern around the world, but when you've already got unemployment figures that are double digits for those younger generations, it's something they're really worried about.
2: Azadeh Mashiri, our South Asia correspondent. We'll do have a look at the article written on this subject by Zoya Mateen. It's on the Asia section of our website, which includes an AI-generated image of a half-cockroach, half-politician from the Cockroach Janta Party. That is just about it from us here in the newsroom. This is Outside Source. I'm James Reynolds. Thank you so much for your company.
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25: Coming up next, it's Outlook, with me, Asya Fuchs. When Candy Sosa moved from the Cuban countryside to the city, luck would have it that she lived right next door to a music school.
26: I would hear students that were vocalizing and practicing, and then I would mimic what they were doing. And one time a gentleman

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1: I'm Debbie Russ with the BBC News. An angry mob has set fire to a hospital in the eastern Congolese town of Bunia after the death of a patient suspected to have had Ebola. The BBC was told relatives stormed the facility and tried to remove the body after health workers refused to release it. Emery Makumeno reports from Kinshasa.
2: The BBC has confirmed that parts of the Ebola treatment centre at Rwampara General Hospital were set on fire during the unrest. It is unclear whether anyone was injured. Later, the military placed medical workers under their protection while police tried to restore order. Health experts warn that Ebola can spread through contact with the body of someone who has died from the virus because bodily fluids remain highly infectious after death.
1: U.S. border authorities have ordered an Air France flight to the United States to divert to Canada because a person from Congo was allowed to board in error. The agency said it took decisive action to stop the flight reaching Detroit. Activists from a Gaza aid flotilla raided by Israeli forces in international waters have recounted stories of abuse in custody following their deportation from Israel to Turkey. One said he witnessed three Israeli soldiers beating up a woman. He said it was important that accurate news of their treatment got out.
3: They were filming us when we were there, and, you know, clearly they're not going to post when they throw flashbang grenades on the deck to disperse, you know, a crowd of 60, 80 people. They're not going to post pictures of when they come into the compound on the ship, you know, with a full line of riot police, when they shoot at us with rubber bullets. Clearly they're not going to post that. They're going to post a lull in between.
1: The activists' treatment has sparked international condemnation after the far-right Israeli security minister posted a video showing him taunting them. The US Secretary of State Marco Rubio says Cuba has accepted an offer of $100 million in aid from the United States. But he said Washington was only prepared to donate this through humanitarian organizations, such as the Roman Catholic Church, that are not linked to the communist government, its military, or the powerful state conglomerate.
4: Right now, there just doesn't seem to be people over there in charge of the regime who are in any way open to any of those changes. And the things they talk about economically are cosmetic in nature. They're not real, because that's what they've gotten used to all these years, is just buying time and waiting us out. They're not going to be able to wait us out or buy time. We're very serious. We're very focused. The president's preference is always a negotiated agreement that's peaceful. That's always our preference. That remains our preference with Cuba. I'm just being honest with you. You know, the likelihood of that happening, given who we're dealing with right now, is not high. But if they have a change of heart, you know, we're here.
1: You're listening to The World News from the BBC. Relatives of victims who died in an Air France plane crash in 2009 have welcomed a ruling which has found the airline and the manufacturer Airbus guilty of corporate manslaughter. 228 people were killed when the plane travelling between Rio de Janeiro and Paris crashed into the Atlantic during a storm. The president of the Victims Association said justice had been done. A Turkish court has ordered the suspension of the leader of the main opposition party. It's the latest ruling to target the CHP, which has faced numerous accusations it says are politically motivated. The order means the current head, Özgür Özel, will be suspended and the former leader, Kemal Kılıçdaroğlu, will take over. The decision relates to a legal challenge of the 2023 Party Congress, which elected Mr. Özel. The mother and stepfather of two young French boys found alone and in tears by the side of a road in southern Portugal have been arrested. The boys, aged 3 and 5, are reported to have been blindfolded by the adults who told them they were playing a game before driving away. The children were carrying backpacks with food and water, but no identity documents. A village in Ghana has been celebrating Aston Villa's victory in the Europa League. Joua Ben, which has more than 1,000 Villa fans, held a parade while chanting the Birmingham team's song. Owusu Boachi Armando, whose grandfather set up the supporters club, told the BBC he's sure Villa can do even better.
5: I believe that next season we are going to compete hardly and highly in the Champions League. And I'm praying and hoping that we can also win the Champions League next season. Because even last season, we were the only team to beat PSG at home. So I believe that next season, Aston Villa, we are going to perform well in the Champions League next season.
1: And that's the latest.

0: latest. 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
1: Hello, and welcome to Outlook from the BBC World Service, home of amazing stories from across the world. I'm Asya Fuchs. Today, we're deep in rural Cuba, in the fields of a sugarcane farm in Covadonga, more than 200 kilometers from the hustle and bustle of the capital, Havana. It's where today's guest, Dulce Maria, lived in the 1950s with her father, mother, brother, and two sisters. She describes it as an idyllic upbringing.
2: Running from the rain to see if I could beat it, riding horseback since I was a little kid. I had my own horse, climbing trees, walking down in the dirt roads, and mangoes of all kinds would fall, just gift themselves, and I would not have to go home to eat because I could eat fruits all day.
1: Dulce Maria has always loved to sing. It's a gift that would bring her all sorts of attention throughout her life, starting with an encounter with the most powerful man in Cuba, Fidel Castro himself.
2: Fidel walks into the bodega to buy cigars. And of course, mi comandante, you know, my commander. And then they said, la niña canta, the little girl sings. She's like, you know, Maestro Farré's prodigy, you know. And so, of course, they're saying, canta, canta, sing, sing. And my friend is pulling at my skirt, you know, like, no, Dulce, no, don't.
3: He doesn't want you to.
2: No, he didn't. He thought I shouldn't.
1: We'll come back to this fateful meeting and the extraordinary events that followed. What we can tell you now is that Dulce Maria's life would take her a very long way from these sugarcane fields to America, under a secret government program. And along the way, she'd reinvent herself with a new name, Candy Sosa, which is what we'll call her from here on. At the center of it all was music. And it started when she was just 6 years old.
2: My house was always filled with music. But there's one time that I heard a young boy or a little boy singing, and it occurred to me that if he could do it, I could too. So I would sit outside in the backyard. We had like a little fish pond. So I would sit there, just wait for the radio to play that song so that I could memorize it. You can imagine how long that might have taken. And I can only imagine myself. But eventually, I sang the song and kind of surprised everybody. Oh my God, she sings.
3: Just from memory.
2: Just from memory.
3: What was the song?
2: It was called Sueños de un Guajiro, Dreams of a Country Boy or Girl.
3: Can you sing a little bit of it?

0: And like that, I didn't know I was going to sing, and I haven't even warmed up. So,
1: Oh, no, that was
0: but it talks
1: beautiful.
0: about, of this, the pride of this young boy, watching the sunrise and his country, and even though he's a child, how he loves his country. And so it's very patriotic.
1: But this wholesome life was about to unravel.
2: This was the scene of turmoil in the capital, Havana, as the climax of revolution was reached. Anyone suspected of sympathy for the Batista regime came in for a rough time.
1: This was the 1950s, and Cuba was in turmoil. The country's leader, Fulgencio Batista, was increasingly unpopular. His government was accused of corruption and repression, and a young revolutionary named Fidel Castro was determined to overthrow him. After years of guerrilla warfare that claimed thousands of lives, Castro seized power. But for anyone on the wrong side of the new regime, life was about to get very difficult, including for members of Candy's family.
0: One of my father's brothers got very involved with Castro's revolution, and there was something that was beginning to happen, like a committee. So they would call it, like, in every block, there was somebody who would report, if they heard anything that was going on, and they were kind of snitching.
1: Right.
0: And so my father's brother was very engaged in Castro's movement, and he learned that my father opposed it. My father was the one that kept all the accounts for the sugarcane fields. So he had to renounce, and they took his farms. He had cattle and horses and all of this. And when my uncle said that he was, in opposition to Castro, they took him prisoner. I remember
1: his own brother.
0: I remember the story that he said that he was at gunpoint. I think it was a rifle, if I'm not mistaken. And they had set like some hormigas bravas, which was like this, the big ants that kind of bite. And they told him if he moved, they would kill him because he might have been involved with some counter-revolution or something. And that's what they were trying to get from him. Eventually, there was nothing to share because he wasn't.
1: Mm-hmm.
0: And so they let him go. But he was very damaged from all of this experience.
1: And was he taken directly from your home,
0: from
1: the family home?
0: From the home, yes.
1: Candy's father was eventually released, but her family was now living in a state of vigilance and fear. Candy and her siblings were sent to live with their grandmother in Havana. Her parents thought they would be safer there. But change didn't come easy for this country girl.
0: I really loved, and felt most familiar and adapted to the sugarcane fields. I just loved nature, and that's where I really found I was free to run and, do all these things. I was very physical, let's say. So it felt restricted. My grandmother was a very, very Roman Catholic. She required a lot of discipline.
1: She was strict.
0: Very strict.
1: Mm-hmm.
0: And I didn't really have that prior to living with her.
1: Yeah, you were free. You were
0: I
1: out
0: was
1: running
0: very
1: wild.
0: Free. So now all of a sudden I'm in an entirely different environment. There is already an escalation in what's going on politically. So there was a lot more restraint also with what you did.
1: Mm-hmm.
0: So my sister and I would walk to school. We would come back maybe once in a while. We'd go to the park and hang out. But it was just kind of, that was the life. It felt like, my wings were cut.
1: Mm. And what about music? Was music still in your life in Havana?
0: Well, what happened is right next door to my where my grandmother, where we were living, there was an institute, Instituto Cubano Norteamericano. And I remember there was like a fence, and I would hear students that were vocalizing and practicing. So I would go by this fence and stand there to hear them, and then I would mimic what they were doing. And I would do this very much because I lived right next to it. And one time a gentleman came by and asked me if I liked to sing. And I told him I did. And he asked me if he could hear a little bit. So I sang, I think, that one, Sueños de un Guajiro. And he was very impressed, and he asked me if I would like to learn more about music and singing. And of course, I was thrilled. Yes, I wanted to. Now, this gentleman is a very famous songwriter, Osvaldo Farrés. There's a song that's been sung in many languages. Quizás, quizás, quizás, con tres palabras te diré todas mis cosas.

0: And was this the guy who saw you singing on the street?
1: This is the guy who saw me singing on the streets. He lived like two buildings from us.
0: You were like, singing lessons sounds great. Sign me up.
1: Of course. So I would go with him, and he taught me a few of his lessons. But people find out in the neighborhood that I was a student of Maestro Farrés, and it got around. So they knew me in the around, you know, that part of Havana, El Vedado.
0: I want to ask now about an extraordinary encounter you had when you were 9 years old at a bodega. You know, who did you meet and what happened?
1: So one day my grandmother asked me to go fetch some milk in a little bodega. And when I walked to the bodega, I had a little friend. He was kind of like my little boyfriend, you know. And he had gone with me. And as I walk in to get the milk, Fidel walks into the bodega to buy cigars. And he had like there must have been like, I don't know how many, but maybe 2-3 soldiers that were with him. And of course, mi comandante, you know, my commander. And then they said, La niña canta, the little girl sings. She's like, you know, Maestro Farrés' prodigy, you know. And so, of course, they're saying, canta, canta, sing, sing. And my friend is pulling at my skirt, you know, like, no, Dulce, no, don't.
0: He doesn't want you to.
1: No, he didn't. He thought I shouldn't. Mm. But, of course, everybody's saying it.
0: All the adults are saying it.
1: So I sang this patriotic song all the way through with great passion and commitment. And he came over.
0: What song?
1: That's Sueños de un Guajiro. Mm-hmm. And he came over. It was a very small space, so he just got a little bit closer. He kind of, you know, put his hand on me, and he made a little speech, you know, this is the future of Cuba and all of these things, right? And
0: what did you make of him?
1: I knew he was an important figure. He was like the epicenter of Cuba at that time. There was no going around it. It wasn't just somebody. It was the one. You know, it was an unusual encounter, and I knew. But I did it. I did it, and I knew something kind of spectacular had happened.
0: Yeah.
1: But I couldn't really identify, you know. From a child's perspective, you know, horse riding was also spectacular, you know. But I knew something, and I went home and I told them, you know, this just happened.
0: Your family, who was mildly.
1: Oh, my grandmother, well, yeah, they were kind
0: his
1: of
0: fans,
1: freaking
0: his
1: out.
0: His greatest fans.
1: Because now I'm right in their forefront of, you know, now they identify me.
0: Yeah.
1: They know who I am and my name.
0: Candy, what happens after that? Because Castro's government offers to send you to the Soviet Union to study music.
1: Right. A little bit later, that came from, I think it was the Department of Culture, and they suggested to my parents to send me to Russia to be trained as an opera singer. And I could, you know, I would then become like this child of the, you know, of Cuba and the revolution, exemplary. And my mother said, absolutely not.
0: Did you want to go? Did you think it could be something extraordinary for you?
1: Not really. I didn't have a desire to.
0: You didn't want to leave home?
1: Not necessarily, no.
0: Your uncle, the counter-revolutionary, he gets wind of this program to relocate Cuban children to the United States. And he tells your parents about it. Your parents decide that this is going to be a good decision for your family. You know, this will be the best thing they can do for their kids is to get them out of Cuba. What do they say to you and your siblings?
1: Well, the idea was, and I think at some level they did believe it as well, that it was going to be like going to a summer camp or, you know, so you're going to go away for a little while things kind of straighten out, and then you'll come back home. And we can't go with you. And I thought that was kind of cool. Wow.
0: So they told you you're going to summer camp?
1: Kind of. It was like a summer camp. You're going to go to this place, you know, where you're going to be with a lot of other kids. and you'll be there for a while until things kind of settle down here, and then you'll come back home. But
0: and
1: it's
0: they
1: temporary.
0: You it would be in America.
1: Yes. Mm-hmm. Now, I love that idea because cowboys, you know.
0: But it's interesting that the U.S., you know, quote-unquote, like, opportunity as it was presented, adventure, was appealed more than the Russia one.
1: Yes.
0: Yeah.
1: Yes, but, well, first of all, I was going with my brother.
0: Mm, yeah.
1: My brother was like my twin. I remember asking my mother on one occasion why we were separated by a year, because we were like twins. Why, you know, how come we're twins and we were a year apart?
0: So you get ready to go to the U.S. for what you think is going to be this kind of great adventure, just go for a little bit, kind of a summer camp. And, you know, what do you remember of the last day you have in Cuba with your parents?
1: There's two things that really stand out in my memory. One was that I had learned this tango, which is adios muchachos, goodbye, you know, friends, the company of my youth. And I sang on top of the table and sang it as a goodbye.
0: Can we hear a little bit more?
1: Oh, it's adios muchacho, compañero de mi vida, farra querida,
2: farra querida de aquellos tiempos.
1: All the songs that I learned were very grown up and pretentious, you know. The other thing that I remember was that my younger sister, she's like 4 years younger, and I just adored her, and she couldn't come with us. So leaving her behind was very painful. Not just that, my parents decided that they didn't want her, wake her up, so that she wouldn't suffer saying goodbye to us.
0: Mm.
1: And that was excruciatingly painful.
0: Yeah. And you weren't going to summer camp. You were actually part of this program called Operation Peter Pan, which
1: right.
0: was a secret program to relocate thousands of Cuban kids across 14,000 Cuban kids across the United States.
1: Yes.
0: On many flights over a couple of years between
1: yes.
0: 1960 and 1962, there were thousands of kids who were taking the same journey as you.
1: Yes.
0: What was that flight like?
1: Well, I'll tell you what the morning was like because this morning was heart-wrenching. My mother is standing at the door. We're not able to say goodbye to my sister. My grandmother did not come by the door either. And my brother is clutching onto my mother's skirt, and he's screaming, "Mom, don't let me go. Mom, don't let me go. I don't want to go. I don't want to go." And he's crying from the pit of his gut. And I'm telling him, "Come on, let's go," you know, and trying to move him along. And there's a taxi waiting for us. My father is the one that's taking us. We go through all those procedures, you know, in the bags. And I think we're only allowed to take what we were wearing. And when we get there, they put us into like a fishbowl, they call it.
0: Mm.
1: And now the parents are standing outside, and the three of us are inside this fishbowl. We could see him, but he was trying to be so brave. My father was a very gentle and loving.
0: So it's you, your brother, and your older sister.
1: And yes, it's my sister Maria, my brother Pastor, and myself, and my dad outside. And then we walked onto the plane. They're still inside, but we can't see them. Mm-hmm. And again, it's like a movie for me. I'm sitting at the window, and I'm waving to my dad just in case he can see me.
0: Mm.
1: And that's when it got real. I mean, it's like now your life is behind you. The older people in the flight, they weren't that many. They were free, Cuba Libre, we're free, you know, and they're ecstatic. And all the kids are crying. So there's this, you know, dual energy, yeah. extreme.
0: Well, all the kids really understand is they're being taken away from their
1: exactly.
0: parents.
1: Exactly. And we have no idea where we're going, who is going to pick us up, what we're going to do, how long we're there, and where we're going to be. We have no idea. We know we're going someplace, but that's all we knew.
0: And so what happens is you land in Florida, and then quite quickly you're taken to a sort of a transit camp for kids like yourself in Florida City. What are your first impressions of this place? What is it like there, and how long do you spend there?
1: Well, they picked us up at the airport in a little van, and they put us all in there. It's pouring rain, thunderstorm, lightning, and we get to the camp. It was fenced in, but there were like duplexes, I believe. And so it was like they had a building in the back where we did school. They had a cafeteria. And it was like a married couple that would take care of as many children as they could fit. And we just had like a little bed. But when we first arrived, we went into like the infirmary, because we had to go through and get several shots that were required. I said they would just put us in a line. And then I don't know how many it was, but I felt like I had seen the cattle my father had, and they would do that. They put them in a line, they go through, and they give him a shot for this. And I felt like I was all of a sudden one of my father's cattle.
0: Yeah.
1: And they did that. We went through that. And then they put us in like this, what do you call it, bunk beds? There's like two or three of them. At this point, they separated my brother because he would be in a home for just boys. My sister told him that I sang. So I did what I call my first tour, because I went to all the refugee camps to sing for the kids.
3: I dream of my homeland, my Cuba. Of happier days in her valleys and her hills.
1: And during this time is that there was a weekly talent show, or monthly, I'm not sure how, but I sang in it, and I had several trophies because I always won first place.
0: What did that mean to you to be able to sing while you were at these camps so far from home?
1: Singing, very simply, and I know it sounds very dramatic, basically saved my life. I had a place where I could share what I felt and sing my soul out and not have to say anything that was personal necessarily, you know. So it was a place where I could, it saved my sanity, and it saved me from doing terrible things.
3: My country's flag

0: Just as she was getting used to life in the refugee camp, Candy and her siblings got news that a foster family had agreed to house all three of them. We're going to take a short break now, but when we're back, Candy adapts to her new life in California, but pines for her old one in Cuba. Hang tight.
1: This is the BBC World Service with Joe Dwyer looking into the politics of elephant conservation.
2: Botswana has the largest elephant population in the world, but it's a burden as well as a blessing.
3: If an elephant comes in someone's field, it's a disaster because it will just eat everything.
4: The government has double stress. There is pressure to conserve. There's also pressure to compensate and look after these people whose livelihoods are compromised.
2: The government's always looking at ways to fund its conservation efforts. In 2019, Botswana reintroduced so-called trophy hunting.
5: All the monies, they come to our country. So the country again benefits in different departments.
4: It's an emotive subject. I think it's toxic and we can find solutions when we are open-minded than when we are closed.
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0: Coming up in the second half of Outlook, singer Candy Sosa was in the middle of what seemed like just another regular set in Las Vegas when an extraordinary guest catches her attention.
6: I see her, Liza Minnelli, walking out, and all of a sudden she stops at the door. She turns around and walks back to the lounge where I'm performing. She sits there and she asks me, "Do you mind if I go get my cassette so I can record you?"
0: Would this be Candy's big break?
7: BBC News with Debbie Russ. A hospital treating Ebola patients in Congo has been set on fire by a crowd trying to retrieve the body of someone infected. At least six patients have escaped, including three known to have Ebola. US border authorities have ordered an Air France flight to divert to Canada because a person from the DRC was allowed to board. The US is restricting entry for non-nationals who've been in the DRC, South Sudan or Uganda in the past 3 weeks. Deported activists from a Gaza aid flotilla raided by Israeli forces have told stories of abuse in an Israeli prison. One of the more than 400 campaigners said he witnessed three Israeli soldiers beating up a woman. Several countries have summoned their Israeli ambassadors in protest. The US Secretary of State Marco Rubio says Cuba has accepted an offer of $100 million in aid from the United States. But he said Washington was only prepared to donate this through the church or other humanitarian organizations. Mr. Rubio has insisted Cuba's economic crisis is not linked to an ongoing US blockade. A Paris appeals court has found Air France and Airbus guilty of corporate manslaughter over a plane crash in 2009. The airliner came down in the Atlantic, killing everyone on board. A Turkish court has ordered the suspension of the current leader of the main opposition party, Özgür Özel. The CHP has faced numerous accusations it says are politically motivated. The mother and stepfather of two young French boys found alone and in tears by the side of a road in Portugal have been arrested. The boys, aged 3 and 5, are reported to have been blindfolded by the adults who told them they were playing a game before driving away. That's the latest world news from the BBC.
0: Welcome back to Outlook from the BBC World Service with me, Asya Fuchs. Before the break, we heard from Candy Sosa, who grew up singing in the Cuban countryside before Fidel Castro's revolution forced her to relocate to Havana. There, she had a chance encounter with the man himself in a corner shop, and an impromptu performance followed. Fidel liked her voice, but instead of becoming a star young performer in the new regime, Candy was secretly flown to the United States. When we left Candy, she had just received news that after 5 months in a U.S. refugee camp, a foster family in California had agreed to take her and her two siblings. She was initially delighted at the prospect of a new family life, but things soured very quickly. I should warn you that they are very difficult themes in what you're about to hear. Candy was sexually abused during her time with her foster parents, but she would eventually part ways with them and go on to forge a successful career in music. But when she first met her foster parents, she didn't know what to make of them.
6: I had never seen a person that looked like this woman that went to receive us at the airport. She was wrapped in a mink coat. My father was this loving, you know, he's pointed out to me never to harm an animal. So I had this reverence for animals, and I knew that that was not a natural.
8: And life with, you know, with this woman and her family, how did you find that? How was that for you and your siblings?
6: Well, scary. When we walked into the house, we walked in through the kitchen. In the kitchen, there was a cage, and there were three monkeys.
8: Huh?
6: And I thought for sure, we were sure that she was a witch.
8: And she had three monkeys
6: in
8: the cage.
6: And she had monkeys. So we were scared. She took us in and we went through the kitchen. And I think she served us some ice cream. Well, we were kids, you know. So that was the impression I remember most. And this second impression, which is really the one that I didn't understand. I mean, I was 10 years old, and we're sitting at the table. Her husband comes in, and I'm sitting there. I had no breasts, and he very nastily comes over and whispers in my ear that he couldn't wait to touch my breasts.
8: That's horrible, Candy. I'm so sorry.
6: I thought, oh, this is not just a witch. I'm in hell.
8: Oh, my God.
6: I didn't understand it, but I knew that it felt my whole body, you know, rejected and felt yucky.
8: This was a home that you were now meant to stay
6: this at
8: in
6: kind of
8: indefinitely.
6: This is the home who knows how long. Who knows how long. Eventually, they sent us to a Catholic school.
8: Was that a comfort?
6: Yes, I think it was. It was. We didn't speak English at all yet. Because at the camp, everybody was Cuban. So at least we were still in, you know, some kind of ambience that was closed.
8: And the family you were with, they also spoke Spanish?
6: They spoke Spanish,
8: yeah. Yes.
6: And the nuns somehow found out that I sang. And this was good because they put me in the choir and I was the soloist. So I got to sing a lot of at church. Now, eventually, when this starts happening, they decide to take me for piano and voice lessons. The school paid for it, which I loved.
8: So once again, right, you had music kind of as your
6: haven. That was it. But he would take me to the lessons.
8: The foster
6: father. And that's when he would take advantage and, you know, kiss me and touch me.
8: Did you ever tell anyone about that?
6: Eventually, I told my sister. He would give me like a dollar and then would take someplace and I would to not tell anybody. And I was scared to death to tell anybody because what were they going to do with me? Where am I going to go? I had nobody. My uncle was already in California, but he was single, so he couldn't take us with him. So what happens is I started withdrawing and withdrawing and withdrawing. Eventually, what I did is I would go to Mass early in the morning. I would go in my breaks, and I memorized the Mass and had my brother, who was already, you know, the altar boy,
8: I think. Yeah.
6: So I learned the Mass, and I would give Mass as my pastime, praying for my parents to come.
8: Candy, what did your sister say when you told her about what had happened?
6: My sister told the wife. And they said she was a liar. And we were so ungrateful. And she told the social worker. And the social worker, the only thing they could offer was to separate me from them and send me to another foster home that would take me.
8: Away from your siblings.
6: Away from my siblings. Who knows where?
8: Yeah.
6: So I asked her to please not say anything anymore.
8: And how long did you stay with this family and all?
6: We were there close to 3 years. I think it was about 3 years.
8: And when did you see your parents again, Candy?
6: I was at church. I was singing the Ave Maria up on the top where the choir was. And I believe it was my sister Maria's graduation when they walked in.
8: They just walked in?
6: They walked in. We didn't know that they were there.
8: They hadn't given a heads up. We're on our way.
6: I remember it being a surprise.
8: Had they changed very much?
6: They had changed entirely.
8: You know, what was it like then to be a family again in 3 years?
6: They were not the same people. They had been broken as well. My mother was not really loved when she was a child. She didn't really have that. She lived in a Catholic school apart just by herself. And she got married when she was like 18 or 19, you know, and started having kids. So she had never known freedom or, you know, freely express herself. She didn't really have the tools to find that kind of love and support, you know. But it's like she wanted to spread her wings.
8: Mm.
6: She really wanted to know her own, you know.
8: And the family, you guys ended up in L.A. Did you eventually start to find your footing as a family? Did things get better?
6: Not really. There was a little bit of transition, but no, my parents, they didn't have the tools to get through all the challenges. So eventually there was a break in the relationship, and my father didn't take it well at all. It was the last, his family was everything for him. They had taken his job, they had taken his, you know, all his property. They tore apart his family, and he just couldn't deal with it.
0: With her parents' marriage breaking down, Candy turned to the one thing that had always lifted her up, singing. And this time, it was a family affair.
6: My brother decided he wanted a guitar. So he got one for Christmas, and he was probably about 13, 14 at most. And he was a year younger than I, so I must have been 14, 15, thereabouts. When he said, I'm going to learn how to play the guitar, and we're going to do a band, and you're going to be the lead singer.
8: Hmm.
6: And I thought, pasty, really? He said, yes. And we said, okay, let's do it. So we started doing that. And we would just learn from watching people or, you know, no mm-hmm. classes.
8: What sort of music were you making?
6: Oh, we were doing the rock and roll things of that time. And
8: this is like the mid-60s, right?
6: Yes, Beatlemania. Mid-60s. Yeah, the Young Rascals. And and then we'd also do like put in some Cuban things, like, you know, instead of doing Guantanamera, I would sing Talking About the Lady from Guantanamo Bay. You know, we would add in some... We were kind of like trying to put in the little Cuban influxes and saying some things in Spanish. And
8: were you performing here and there?
6: Yes, yeah. We performed and we were in the Battle of the Bands. And we performed in like the school dances. We even went to Vegas eventually to perform in Vegas.
8: So you were doing all right.
6: Yeah, we were doing all right with the band. We found other Cuban kids.
8: Mm.
6: So we were all Cuban kids. And the first band was called Truly Yours. I named it instead of Yours Truly because we wanted, you know, the little twist on it. Then the second band was The Childs.
8: With the band, right, you were having, you know, a fair amount of success. You were doing well. And then a studio actually wanted to sign you, but not the band.
6: Yes.
8: And not your brother. You know, was that a tough decision for you? How did that play out?
6: It was a very tough decision for me. But it was my mother, the one that said, if you get, you know, moving and you rise to another level, then you can also bring your brother in eventually.
8: Yeah.
6: But I felt terrible about it because I didn't want to leave my brother behind. So it was, you know, conflicting for me. But I did try to go with him for a while, and we had several meetings, and nothing really came of it.
8: You ended up in Vegas for a while, in Las Vegas, performing.
6: Yes. As a soloist.
8: Yeah. What was that world like?
6: It was nice. That was a great experience. I met a lot of people there. I met Don Rickles, who would come in, and the Fifth Dimension. Because, you know, there was a lot of celebrities. But the highlight of that experience, I was still a Cuban refugee. All my life, all the Cubans would say that we were going back to Cuba soon. So I never really felt the pressure or the need.
8: To get citizenship?
6: Yeah, get citizenship at that time. But what happened was, I'm in the lounge. Liza Minnelli had just won for Cabaret. So I think that's like 74, 75, something like that.
8: Liza Minnelli, it's huge.
6: I was like 21 or 22, something around there. And I see her walking out, and all of a sudden she stops at the door. She looks back at me, tells, I believe it must have been her manager, something, and she turns around and walks back to the lounge where I'm performing. She sits there, and she asks me, do you mind if I go get my cassette so I can record you? Of course I don't mind. So she stayed there. She finished my set. She stayed there. She came back several times, recorded. We talked. She told me about her mother, how difficult it was for her to...
8: Because her mother was Judy Garland.
6: Judy Garland. From,
8: Wizard of Oz, famous.
6: Oh, my God.
8: Super famous actress.
6: The Wizard of Oz, famous.
8: Yeah. What was Liza Minnelli like?
6: She was hyper, very personable, no pretense. No, she answered my questions. She recorded and was very generous about her comments. I used to sing quite a bit in Portuguese at that time, and I sang a lot in Spanish and some English. And so she was curious, and eventually, like on about the third or fourth visit, she said, you know, I'm doing a world tour, and we start out in Brazil. How would you feel about doing it with me? Oh, my God. I mean, the world was a sun and hope and good and joy and possibilities. And, you know, here I am, supernatural again. Yeah. Back to, we kept in touch. She had a lawyer. But what happens is that they couldn't get a visa for me because I was still a Cuban refugee.
8: Yeah, you didn't have a green card, you didn't have citizenship.
6: I didn't have anything.
8: So you couldn't
6: and
8: leave.
6: There was
8: you
6: not enough
8: America.
6: Time because she was leaving like in a week or a few days.
8: That must
6: so
8: have been
6: I
8: heartbreaking.
6: I couldn't do it. That was the biggest disappointment I had ever experienced. So close and so far.
9: Life is a cabaret, old chum. Come to the cabaret.
0: And as for eventually, Candy resolved her immigration status, and she continued doing what she loved the most, performing for the crowds in Las Vegas. And after years of near misses, in 2001, Candy got the offer of a lifetime, the chance to sing with a Cuban band, back in her home country, after four decades away.
6: I wanted to go back and see these places. That little girl, Dulce Maria, was one entity, and then Candy is another. And I wanted to integrate those two parts of my being.
8: Yeah.
6: And I did.
8: I mean, what was it like to be back?
6: And let me tell you, I stood in the Tropicana.
8: And that was your dream when you were a little girl. That was like
6: that
8: the pinnacle.
6: That little country girl thrown off into the world somehow managed to step on that stage. I took off my shoes and I felt all the legendary stars that have stepped on that stage. And all my ancestors were growing roots in my body. And I was connected in a way that I was beyond human that I've ever experienced. It was magnificent being there.
0: That was Candy Sosa, fulfilling her country girl's dream. And if you find you want to share a dream of your own, then our email address is outlook@bbc.com. Today's producer was Marcia Vega. Just before we go, next week, Outlook heads to Nigeria with a series of programs all coming from that part of Africa. Outlook's Tommy Dixon is here with me now. Tommy, why Nigeria? You spent most of your time in Lagos, right?
10: Yeah, so I was in Lagos, and Lagos is this buzzing metropolis, and it's full of so many different creatives who've had incredible life experiences. And we went to go speak to lots of them.
0: And next week, we've got four brand new programs. What are we starting with on Monday?
10: So on Monday, we're starting with this incredible artist called Mama Neke. She's helped preserve this traditional technique called Adire, which is to tie and dye. And art changed her life. Art allowed her to be able to escape from an abusive, polygamous relationship and turned her into this renowned artist. And lots of people travel from all over the world to come and visit her art gallery.
0: Thank you so much, Tommy. We'll be tuning in next week.
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12: There are signs tonight that the people of Montenegro have voted for independence from Serbia. If the exit polls are correct, it'll be the final chapter in the breakup of the former Yugoslavia.
13: I mean, I personally and all the other people who were involved in that, we knew that we managed to achieve something that is huge, something that is historical.
11: Ivan Vidrovic was part of the Social Democratic Party who campaigned for Montenegrin independence. The country is in the Western Balkans, in the south of Europe, on the Adriatic coast, and has a population of just over 600,000. It was one of the six republics in the Socialist Federal Republic of Yugoslavia between 1945 and 1992. But Montenegro's independence wasn't achieved through the war and violence which mired the region during the 1990s.
14: Good evening. Britain and America both warn tonight that events in Yugoslavia are sliding out of control towards civil war. Columns of federal tanks are heading towards the breakaway republics of Croatia and Slovenia.
15: The people of Sarajevo have been marking the 1,000 days since the Bosnian Serb siege of their city began.
13: Montenegro is the country with the long-lasting statehood among the all the other former republics of former Yugoslavia. We had practically one millennium of the continuity of our state. We were the country who were recognized as independent state in 1878 at the Berlin Congress, one of 27 independent states at that time in all the world. So our tradition, our statehood tradition, and our national and historical tradition is very, very long.
11: But after the First World War, the Podgorica Assembly in Montenegro changed everything, as the BBC programme Final Battle of Yugoslavia explained.
16: At a meeting in an old cigarette factory, Montenegro was blotted off the map. A parliament of clan leaders declared Montenegro Serbian territory.
11: Montenegro became part of the Kingdom of Yugoslavia, which then became a communist state after World War II. In 1992, while other former Yugoslav countries were declaring their independence from Serbia, Montenegrins voted to remain aligned with them in a referendum. But Ivan believes the seeds of independence were already being sown. Pro-independence parties in Montenegro had boycotted the vote.
13: Montenegro was always pro-Yugoslav oriented. If this kind of the union was possible to be built on the equal basis, let's say. So if there could be some kind of the agreement between all six republics at the end of 80s and beginning of the 90s. In the moment when it was obvious that it is impossible, this part of the political scene decided to establish this pro-independence movement because we knew there cannot be any kind of equality in the federation between Serbia and Montenegro, because Serbia is 10 times bigger in terms of territory and terms of population.
11: This new state was called the Federal Republic of Yugoslavia. Montenegro had its own president and prime minister, but the country was mostly controlled by the president of Serbia, Slobodan Milosevic.
16: During his first decade in power, Milosevic controlled Montenegro like a fiefdom, placing his own henchmen in power. Milo Djukanovic was then a close ally. In 1997, everything changed. Djukanovic challenged his mentor by contesting Montenegro's presidential election. He narrowly defeated Milosevic's chosen candidate.
13: This process of Montenegrin independence began in the beginning of the 90s, but it practically erupted and has been the main topic on the political stage and political scene of Montenegro after the clash between Djukanovic and Milosevic in 1997. That was, let's say, a kind of crucial crossroad, in a political crossroad in Montenegro. It meant turning to the West, establishing contacts and liaisons with international community, European, United States.
11: And a move towards Montenegro nationalism and independent statehood. Milosevic was removed from power in 2000 and tried for war crimes for his role in the Yugoslav wars. He died in 2006 before the trial could be concluded. In 2002, a new agreement was signed between Serbia and Montenegro. It consigned the name of Yugoslavia to the history books and created a new state simply called Serbia and Montenegro. Crucially for the independence movement, the agreement included a clause which allowed for the states to re-examine the union after 3 years.
13: We practically conducted this campaign from the day when this state union between Serbia and Montenegro was established. All these years, especially these 3 years since 2003 until 2006, was the years in which the main political topic was when the referendum will be and what will happen after this referendum.
11: Legislation to hold the vote on Montenegrin independence was passed in March 2006, but arguments began over who should be allowed to vote.
13: Political side opting for a state union, they put the question, who has right to vote in that referendum? They wanted to enable the many citizens of Serbia, which had some kind of the background with Montenegro, origins in Montenegro, to vote in the referendum. But only citizens of Montenegro who has the right to vote on the elections in Montenegro acquired the vote to vote in the referendum process.
11: The European Union agreed to oversee and regulate the referendum. However, there was a stipulation set by the EU for the pro-independence camp to win.
13: Our option for independence needed to gain at least 55% of voters who voted to guarantee the victory on the referendum. So we didn't have the situation in which each vote was worth the same.
11: Milo Djukanovic, who at that time had become the Prime Minister of Montenegro, agreed to the rule, but also stated he'd declare independence anyway if the result was higher than 50%.
13: We knew that a very small amount of votes will determine the results. And that's why we also, as a referendum bloc, conducted a very wide, very intensive campaign. And leaders of these parties, they had to visit practically each home and each house in Montenegro in order to promote this idea for independence.
11: The result was predicted to be very close. Voting took place on Sunday the 21st of May, and as initial results started to come in during the early hours of the morning, things were looking good for Ivan.
17: The people are already on the street, they're celebrating pretty wildly, driving round, roaring round in cars, waving the Montenegrin flag, there have been fireworks all over the place.
13: It was really the explosion of emotions when you proclaim independent states. After practically 100 years, you know, and after everything happened during the 90s and the inferior and very poor position of Montenegro in this form, first Yugoslavia and Milosevic oppressive regime, to have your independent states in the region which experienced the dramatic and disastrous political life during the 90s in the war surroundings and sanctions, and it was difficult to live in such conditions and to make this idea survive. So it added specific weight to our victory.
11: The result was officially confirmed later that day. The independence bloc had won, just, getting 55.5% of the vote. The Electoral Commission and EU observers verified the results, despite calls for a full recount by the pro-union parties.
13: Mr. Boris Tadic, who was at that time president of Serbia, second or third day after referendum, he sent a letter congratulating the people of Montenegro. His move was very, very wise and very, very correct way to acknowledge what happened in Montenegro.
11: Ivan Vujovic is now the president of the Social Democratic Party of Montenegro. He was speaking to me, Tim O'Callaghan, for Witness History.
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21: Aston Villa fans are celebrating after the club won the Europa League, their first major European trophy in more than 40 years. Thousands lined the street for the victory parade. And Jannik Sinner and Novak Djokovic are kept apart in the draw for the French Open tennis.
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22: Welcome to the newsroom. I'm Jonat Jalil. Air France and Airbus are found guilty of manslaughter over a plane crash 17 years ago, which killed more than 200 people. La
23: justice. At last, the justice system is taking into account the pain of the families faced with a collective tragedy of unbearable brutality.
22: The US says Cuba has agreed to its conditional offer of $100 million in aid.
24: We're not going to do humanitarian aid that falls into the hands of their military company that they have.
22: How rising sea levels are swallowing up homes and schools on Nigeria's Atlantic coast.
25: Anytime the sea arises, it's entering the classes. Sometimes, if we are not prepared, it will carry our books away.
22: Also,
26: if you're calling us cockroach, then okay, we will start a cockroach janta party.
22: How a newly formed parody party in India has overtaken the governing BJP on social media and...
27: Every week we follow...
22: Why residents of a Ghanaian village are celebrating Aston Villa...

0: run by friends of our adversaries.
1: His comments came a day after the US charged the veteran Cuban leader Raul Castro with murder, and an aircraft carrier strike group arrived in the Caribbean. An angry crowd has set fire to a hospital in the eastern Congolese town of Bunia after the death of a patient suspected to have had Ebola. The BBC understands relatives stormed the facility and tried to remove the body after health workers refused to release it. Six patients escaped, including three with Ebola. Emery Makumeno reports from Kinshasa.
2: The military placed medical workers under their protection while police tried to restore order. Health experts warn that Ebola can spread through contact with the body of someone who has died from the virus because bodily fluids remain highly infectious after death. The World Health Organization recommends that only trained burial teams wearing protective equipment should handle Ebola victims. Police have not yet commented on Thursday's incident.
1: A court in Turkey has annulled the 2023 leadership contest of the main opposition party, the CHP, and ordered the reinstatement of its previous leader. Many CHP members say it's another example of political interference by the Turkish judiciary. Michael Daventry reports.
3: This is the latest in a long succession of court rulings against Turkey's main opposition party, and potentially one of the most serious. If enacted, it would remove Özgür Özel, who has now been elected several times to the role by party delegates, from office, and replace him with Kemal Kılıçdaroğlu, the man Mr. Özel defeated in a leadership election 2.5 years ago. It's not yet clear what happens next. Decisions like these are ordinarily approved by an upper court before coming into force, which could take months, but events are moving quickly.
1: Relatives of victims who died in an Air France plane crash in 2009 have welcomed a ruling which has found the airline and the manufacturer Airbus guilty of corporate manslaughter. 228 people were killed when flight AF447, travelling between Rio de Janeiro and Paris, crashed into the Atlantic Ocean during a storm. You're listening to the World News from the BBC. President Trump has postponed the signing of his own executive order on regulating new AI models, saying he didn't like certain elements of it. The order called for voluntary government testing and working with AI developers before the public release of large-scale systems. The mother and stepfather of two young French boys found in tears by the side of a road in southern Portugal have been arrested. The boys, aged 3 and 5, are reported to have been blindfolded before they were abandoned. Joanna Keane reports.
4: Police had sent out a Europe-wide appeal to help find a woman and two children after their father reported them missing from their home in eastern France. The two young boys, who were carrying backpacks with food and water but no identity documents, were discovered by a motorist in southern Portugal. A local woman who spoke to them said they described being taken to a forest, blindfolded, and told to look for a hidden toy. But when they took off the blindfolds, their mother had gone. A man and a woman reported to be the boy's mother and stepfather were arrested in a cafe in Portugal.
1: The German Chancellor Friedrich Merz has set out proposals to make Ukraine an associate member of the European Union while it goes through the lengthy process of becoming a full member. In a letter to top EU officials, Mr. Merz said he wanted to see a political solution that would bring Kyiv closer to the EU immediately. Ukraine sees EU membership as vital to its recovery and security. American researchers have published the first scientific evidence of beluga whales recognising themselves in mirrors, a significant milestone in marine mammal cognition. The study, which began more than 20 years ago, followed 4 female whales looking in a two-way mirror. The responses, such as blowing bubbles and posing, have provided evidence that belugas have a high level of self-awareness. That's the latest BBC News.
5: You're listening to the newsroom from the BBC World Service with me, Jeanette Jalil. In June 2009, an Air France passenger jet vanished over the Atlantic in what became the deadliest air accident in French history. Flight AF447 was travelling from Rio de Janeiro to Paris when it crashed during a storm, killing all 228 people on board. What followed was a huge search operation and days of rolling news coverage as investigators tried to find the wreckage and understand how a modern airliner could just disappear.

0: Here at the airport, a lot of speculation about what may have caused that crash. We know a few things. We don't know a whole lot.
1: French authorities say they have very little hope at this point because the jet was due to land hours ago and it would have run out of fuel by now.
2: Today, ships are getting closer to the wreckage of Air France Flight 447.
3: In the absence of the black box and any definitive answers, investigators are retrieving what they can from the ungenerous Atlantic Ocean.
4: Well, 17 years on, Air France and the plane's manufacturer, Airbus, have now been convicted of corporate manslaughter. A Paris appeals court found both companies guilty over failures linked to the crash, overturning an earlier ruling which had cleared them. For the families of those who died, the verdict comes after a long fight for accountability. Danielle Lamy lost her son in the crash and now leads the AF 447 Victims Association. She welcomed the ruling.
5: At last, the justice system is taking into account the pain of the families faced with a collective tragedy of unbearable brutality. These prestigious firms will no longer be able to hide behind their self-satisfaction and technological pride. Justice will keep watch. A page has been turned.
4: Our international business correspondent, Theo Leggett, has been looking back at what happened in 2009 and at what this new verdict means.
6: This was a regular flight from Rio de Janeiro to Paris, which took off back in June 2009 and went missing. It basically disappeared, and for several hours, nobody knew what had happened to it. Within a few days, wreckage was found that showed that this plane had crashed into the ocean. But for at least 2 years, nobody knew why, because the flight data recorder and the cockpit voice recorder were lying at the bottom of the ocean, and the ocean in that place was several thousand meters deep. After about 2 years, the data recorders were found. That in itself was a minor miracle, if you think how vast the ocean is. And the data on them was readable, which showed ultimately that this plane had crashed because of a combination of a technical problem and the pilot's response to that technical problem.
4: And this boiled down to the speed sensors and whether they were to blame for this crash.
6: Yes, it's thought that the pitot tubes, these airspeed sensors, iced up as the plane went through a storm. That deprived the autopilot of information it needed, so the autopilot disconnected. And the controls also went into a sort of backup mode. And the pilots, there were two co-pilots on the flight deck at the time. The captain had gone away to try and get some sleep. They reacted badly. They weren't trained to deal with this situation. And they put contradicting inputs into the controls, all of which put the aircraft into a stall, in other words, deprived of lift. And within about 4 minutes, it went from flying at cruising altitude to hitting the ocean. So it was a combination of a relatively small technical failure with arguably failings in how the pilots were trained, which led to a terrible accident that killed 228 people.
4: And now this Paris Court of Appeal has blamed both Air France and Airbus, saying it's their responsibility. How damaging is this ruling?
6: Financially, it's not very damaging at all, because the amounts we're talking about here, €225,000 in fines for each of them, are minimal for major multinational companies. But symbolically, this is a big thing. Back in 2023, we had an initial court ruling that said that corporate manslaughter against Airbus and against Air France had not been proven. This appeal ruling overturns that. So it states that Airbus was wrong because of the design of its pitot tubes, and Air France because of the ways that the pilots were not adequately trained to deal with the situation they encountered. Now, this may not be over. Airbus has already said it'll take this case to the higher appeal court, the Court of Cassation, so there may be further developments. But for the moment, you cannot overestimate how much that means to the relatives of those involved in the crash.
4: Because they've been waiting nearly two decades for this verdict. What does this mean, this verdict, for the future of the aviation industry and for us as passengers? Could another accident like this happen again?
6: Much of what caused this accident has already been addressed. I think the legal ramifications have been running behind the practical solutions. So in the aftermath of this accident, there was a big review of crew resource management, as they call it, how the crew operate within the cockpit and how systems are set up. So a lot of effort has been put into making sure that when the controls are being used in different ways, the pilots know about it, that there are more warnings. There's been efforts put into making data recorders and cockpit voice recorders more easy to detect when they're underwater by having sonar beacons that will transmit a signal for longer. All of this kind of stuff has happened, and of course crew training has been changed as well. What this ruling represents is, if you like, a victory for the relatives of those who died, because they can now say that Airbus and Air France were accountable, that they did something wrong.
4: Theo Leggett. Following the international outcry over a video of an Israeli minister taunting pro-Palestinian activists as they were forced to kneel on the floor of a detention centre, Israel has now released all of them, deporting them to Turkey. More than 400 people from more than 40 countries were detained when the flotilla they were on carrying aid for Gaza was boarded by Israeli forces. More than 20 countries have expressed their outrage over the actions of the far-right Israeli security minister Itamar Ben-Gvir. Italy is urging the European Union to sanction him. This man was one of those on board the flotilla. On his arrival in Turkey, he had this to say.
7: The crazy thing is that from when we were intercepted, we were met with such levels of violence. Our boats were shot at. And from the moment that we entered the prison ship to touching down in occupied Palestine, we were violated in all different manner of ways.
4: With more details, here's our correspondent in Jerusalem, Emir Nader.
8: Touching down back home, some of the 422 activists deported today from Israel. Inside Rome airport, one Italian MP, Dario Carotenuto, who'd been on board the flotilla, detailed the physical abuse he said the activists had been subjected to.
9: Three Israeli Navy guys, three really big ones, beat us up in every way possible. They even doused some with water before using the taser. There was a German guy who had been struck dozens of times with the butt of a rifle. They really beat him up. And then they even fired a rubber bullet at his foot.
8: Israeli authorities haven't yet commented on numerous allegations of beatings. Far-right National Security Minister Itamar Ben-Gvir's stunt yesterday, a video made for social media, showed him parading through rows of volunteers, cable-tied, in stressed positions, others roughed up. The treatment has drawn widespread condemnation. More than 20 countries have denounced the scenes, and the UK is among those who've summoned the Israeli ambassador for an explanation. But inside Israel's coalition government, this scandal has exposed a split about how Israel presents itself to the world. Writing in English for international consumption, the Prime Minister Benjamin Netanyahu has said that his colleague's video doesn't represent the country's values. Responding in Hebrew, Mr. Gavir defiantly doubled down, saying, "We are a people who know how to fight, and we should stop apologising and turning the other cheek." The flotilla activists wanted to draw attention to humanitarian suffering in Gaza. A number of those freed have asked if this abuse can happen to them under the world's spotlight, then what is the treatment of Palestinians in Israeli detention?
4: Emir Nader. If you were picking a mascot for your political party, a cockroach isn't an obvious choice, but it's seemingly working in India. A parody political party, the Cockroach People's Party, set up less than a week ago, has already gained more than 16 million followers. That's close to double the number that the BJP, the party of the Indian Prime Minister, Narendra Modi, has. The account was set up after India's Chief Justice allegedly compared young people drifting towards journalism and activism as cockroaches and parasites. So, is it just a joke or does it represent something more serious? Here's our global affairs correspondent, Ambarasan Etirajan.
10: Well, sometimes jokes can be serious, or some serious things can become joke, isn't it? So in that way, if you look at it, the way they have grown on online in the past few days on Instagram, and it is even surpassing the country's largest political party, BJP, shows not only on the lighter side, because, you know, they were just making fun or more of satire. What it describes itself as the voice of the lazy and unemployed, also claiming zero sponsors and one stubborn swarm. So basically, it is an anger of the youth. You look at India's on the serious side, 40% of under 25 graduates are unemployed. So this is a way they can explain themselves, to talk about themselves on online. And that's why it has become more popular. In a way, they're expressing their frustration. They want to talk about corruption, inequality, and also about politics and electoral transparency and accountability. And that is what they want to talk about. And Abhijit Dibke is the one who started this, and it has attracted so much traction on online. We don't know how long this will survive. And this is what he had to say.
11: CJP is just the beginning. In the next few years, you will see that the youth of this country will demand a change, because it has been 10 to 12 years. These youth have heard nothing except Hindu-Muslim discourse. And now that youth wants to change the political discourse of India, where we talk about how we can technologically advance, how we can generate employment and move forward and compete with the best countries in the world.
10: It has got a lot of traction. And at the same time, what they say is that Twitter page is not being seen within India because it has been blocked on some legal demand. So somebody is obviously worried about the growing popularity, but it is attracting more traction. But again, sometimes some social media phenomenon can, you know, die out after a few days, but sometimes it can also attract more attention. What we saw in countries like in Sri Lanka and in Nepal, how the youth movement galvanized. So that, for this cockroach party, Janata Party, we'll have to wait and see.
4: Ambarasan Etirajan. You're listening to The Newsroom from the BBC World Service. As speculation mounts that the US may be preparing to mount a military operation in Cuba, the island's communist rulers have condemned the Trump administration's announcement of murder charges against its former president, Raul Castro. The 94-year-old, the brother of the late leader Fidel Castro, has been indicted in connection with the downing of two planes 30 years ago. Since the start of the year, Cuba has been enduring a crippling fuel blockade imposed by the US. But the American Secretary of State, Marco Rubio, says it has now accepted an offer of $100 million in aid. He told reporters in Miami that the money would not go directly to the communist authorities.
12: We're not going to do humanitarian aid that falls into the hands of their military company that they have, and then they take that stuff and they sell it at the dollar stores and put the money in their pocket. That's not going to work that way. So I was in Rome a couple weeks ago and met with the Catholic Church again. They're prepared to step forward. A bunch of other NGOs, I have a letter in my pocket right now from a humanitarian organization that's already operating inside of Cuba that's prepared to do the distribution.
4: Our correspondent in Havana, Will Grant, told me more.
13: The concern in the government in Havana is that this will be a pretext to some form of military action, a pretext to forced political changes on the island, a reason by which Washington and the Trump administration can claim that it had every legal right in the world to force those changes, whether or not that be through troops on the ground, through some kind of action similar to what we saw in Venezuela, or some other action, that this is part of the legal framework, the legal reasoning for that. Now, that's one perspective. Of course, the other perspective is that it could simply be a negotiating position. It could simply be a way of ramping up that pressure by saying, look, this is one of the options we have on the table.
14: And given that it is Cuba's state-run government that's been blamed by many for the awful state of its economy, even before the US fuel blockade, would Cubans welcome some kind of arrangement like the one in Venezuela?
13: I've spoken to people who are more than ready for that to happen. People who have told me openly, I would like Trump to take control of this now on camera, and have said, use it. A lot of people are open to some kind of significant change that could involve kind of a version of what Venezuela's been through or going through, if, of course, it actually made ordinary life better for ordinary Cubans. And I don't know necessarily we can say the case yet whether or not the changes in Venezuela have made ordinary life better for ordinary Venezuelans. Certainly the Trump administration is playing it up that the money from the sales of Venezuelan crude will go back to the Venezuelan people in ways that they didn't in the past and so on. It's a little tricky to say whether or not that's the actual case. But look, I think people, if they felt that whatever change is coming in Cuba led to the ability to earn at a rate that was therefore reflected on the supermarket shelves, that they have purchasing power with whatever currency they're being paid in, so that, you know, there isn't this total black market operating in dollars and euros that has no reflection with the Cuban peso, that the distortions in the economy began to ease, that they could only own maybe a couple of businesses rather than just one, they could own property, that things just became a little more normal, a little easier. And those who really are suffering simply want to know the lights are going to be on, there'll be enough food, their kids can go to school, they'll be looked after in their elderly care, and so on and so forth. Other people just want to be able to get to the end of the month knowing that they'll have enough food and enough money for the following month.
4: Will Grant in Havana. Along Nigeria's Atlantic coastline, entire communities are being swallowed by the sea as rising water levels and ocean surges turn climate change into an immediate environmental crisis. In Ayetoro, a coastal community in Ondo State in southwest Nigeria, the ocean has already claimed more than half of the town. Esther Mopariola said, reports.
15: Ayetoro, a once thriving community, now being erased one house at a time by the ocean, from which it had drawn sustenance for decades. Satellite images show how the ocean has, in about a decade, moved from the edge of town to claim dozens of houses and streets. One building stands alone, a shadow of its heyday, a reminder of what the ocean took from this place.
16: We have lost about 40 streets out of the 45 streets of the community. We have lost about 80% of the houses of the community. Our land, what is left, is about 15%.
15: With the ocean's advance, the town now hangs on the edge of extinction, at the mercy of an ocean that doesn't ask for permission before it wreaks havoc.
16: The water level will rise, then the wave becomes bigger and can rise as high as 6 to 10 feet. It slams against any structure, any building, demolish it and drag whatever it is back into the sea.
17: This is more than the story of flooding. It is an existential crisis. Ayetoro was once a shining model, an evangelical community built on shared labor and shared dreams, an industrial heartbeat along the coast. Today, the children grow up where working health centers and clean water are only imagined and not lived.
15: Mufue Olua has relocated 4 times. She says everything she once owned now lies buried beneath the sea.
17: Now I'm on medication daily. I have to be taking drugs. Because of this incursion and the worry about it, this is where I'm living. About 2 weeks ago, this building was standing perfectly.
15: For others, the loss is even more personal.
18: I have nothing to show my children now. Say, this is my father's grave, this is my grandfather's grave. Even the ancestral home of the family is no more.
15: Even education is drowning. This is the only secondary school in Ayetoro, and it has been relocated 5 times.
19: Anytime the sea arises, it's entering the classes. Sometimes, if we are not prepared, it will carry our books away, our bags, so even wash away the chairs.
15: Niger Delta Development Commission, tasked with developing communities like Ayetoro, awarded a multi-billion naira contract for shoreline protection in Ayetoro in 2004 and re-awarded it in 2009. 22 years later, residents say nothing was built. In 2023, Nigeria's Senate investigated the contracts over concerns about non-delivery. NDDC didn't provide answers to BBC's inquiries. State officials say help is on the way.
20: We have entered an agreement into a private construction company that is coming here to, as a matter of fact, did what they did at Eco Atlantic. In order to claim that place, maybe in the next coming weeks, the agreement will be signed.
15: As delays continue, more streets might disappear with the coming rains. For thousands in Ayetoro, hope is slowly giving way to despair.
4: That was Esther M. Opariola reporting from southwest Nigeria. American researchers have published the first scientific evidence of beluga whales recognising themselves in mirrors. The study focused on 4 female whales looking in a two-way mirror in an aquarium. They're the latest species to join a growing list of animals that have demonstrated this ability, including great apes, magpies and Asian elephants. Well, leading this particular study is the marine mammal scientist, Professor Diana Reist from the City University in New York.
21: What we've found is that, like us and a handful of other species, beluga whales, these beautiful white whales, show the cognitive ability and the level of consciousness that we call mirror self-recognition. They're aware that the image they see in themselves is them, and they use the mirror as a tool to view themselves doing different kinds of things. We can't get into their heads. All we see is their behavior, so we have to interpret that. But they use the mirror in many ways like we do. If you want to look at parts of your body that you can't see without the mirror, this is what we see them doing. They even bring objects over and play with objects in front of the mirror.
4: Professor Diana Rees on her fascinating research. Now, after 30 years without a footballing trophy, Aston Villa fans are today celebrating their win in the Europa League final. Not just in their home city, Birmingham, where the team are taking part in an open-top bus parade, but also in a village in Ghana, which is more than 7,000 kilometres away. The supporters' club, the Ghana Lions, was set up by Awusu Amondo. He explained how this came about.
0: My name is Usubati Amando, and this is Jabi, my village, where we have more than 1,000 Aston Villa fans. We are the Ghana Lions, up the Villa.
1: So every Sunday morning, we come together around 5 o'clock a.m. in the morning, and we'll be going to jogging around the town, making some noise. If Villa is playing around 2 p.m., we are all going to meet and watch the game. You know, my love for Aston Villa started because of my grandpa. His father got a chance to live with some of the whites, and they were from Birmingham. So that was where it started.
22: And the great escape. Aston Villa stay up after a nervy 1-1 draw at West Ham.
1: Everybody was very, very, very happy. Very, very happy. That's why I poured the powder on my head. It signifies victory. It was amazing. We were yelling with excitement. It's one of our best moments in life. What a day it was. Every week we follow the boys in Claren Blue. We've been conquered the road.
4: Awusu Amando, just one of Aston Villa's many fans in a Ghanaian village celebrating their Europa League victory. And that brings us to the end of this edition of The Newsroom. Thanks very much for listening. Stay tuned to BBC World Service for a summary of world news.
23: We're glad to have you with us. In 30 minutes, the documentary hears conversations between two Iranian sisters, one in the UK, the other in Iran.
24: Layla, they're saying Shiraz has been really badly hit.
25: Yeah, the missiles were coming. I don't know if it was from jets or launched from another country. I wanted you to hear it. It was so close.
23: That's followed by BBC Inside Science.
26: Where we've been dipping our toes into open waters, investigating the climate effects of the coming El Nino, diving into the depths to discover how life may have evolved, and scouring the ocean floors to understand the impact of bottom trawling.
23: And at 21 GMT, the inquiry is asking, are the Himalayan glaciers at a tipping point?
27: 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And yet later on in the season, when they need the water the most, it's not there anymore.
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28: Hello, I'm Adi Adedoyin, and this is Sport Today on the BBC World Service. Aston Villa fans are celebrating after the club won the Europa League, their first major European trophy in more than 40 years. Thousands lined the street for the victory parade. Bayern Munich goalkeeper Manuel Neuer has come out of international retirement to be named in Germany's squad for the World Cup. And Jannik Sinner and Novak Djokovic are kept apart in the draw for the French Open Tennis Championships. All on Sport Today. 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
29: BBC News with John Hammond. The US Secretary of State Marco Rubio has described Cuba as a threat to national security and says the likelihood of a negotiated peaceful settlement is not high. But he said Washington was ready if the leadership in Havana had a change of heart. A Congolese hospital treating Ebola patients has been set alight by a crowd trying to retrieve the body of someone infected. At least six patients have escaped, including three known to have Ebola. A Turkish court has ordered the suspension of the current leader of the main opposition party, Özgür Özel. The CHP has faced numerous accusations that it says are politically motivated. An appeal is expected. A Paris appeals court has found Air France and Airbus guilty of corporate manslaughter over a plane crash in 2009. The airliner came down in the Atlantic on a flight from Rio de Janeiro, killing everyone on board. Deported activists from a Gaza aid flotilla raided by Israeli forces have told stories of abuse in an Israeli prison. One of the hundreds of campaigners said he witnessed Israeli soldiers beating up a woman. President Trump has postponed signing his own executive order on regulating new AI models, saying he didn't like certain elements of it. Mr. Trump said the US was leading the AI race and that he didn't want anything to get in its way. Meta has settled the first of several lawsuits brought by US school districts alleging social media platforms have fueled a youth mental health crisis. In the past few days, YouTube, Snapchat and TikTok have all settled. The mother and stepfather of two young French boys found abandoned and in tears by the side of a road in Portugal have been arrested. The boys, aged 3 and 5, are reported to have been blindfolded by the adults who told them they were playing a game before driving away. BBC News.
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28: And welcome to today's programme from me, Adi Adedoy. Thanks for joining us wherever you are around the world. Coming up, we hear from the Arsenal manager, Mikel Arteta, about Tuesday night when Bournemouth drew with Manchester City and Arsenal were confirmed Premier League champions.
8: I'm supposed to be here at Colney watching the game with the boys, but I couldn't before the game. I had to leave. I went outside to the garden and I started to do some barbecue. I didn't watch any of it. And suddenly the magic happened. My oldest son opened the garden door. He started to run towards me. He started to cry. He gave me a hug and said, "We are champions, Daddy."
28: More from Mikel Arteta to come, but first, Aston Villa are celebrating winning their first European trophy after 44 years. Thousands of fans filled the streets of Birmingham to cheer on their team as they passed on an open-top bus. This after Villa beat Freiburg from Germany 3-0 in the Europa League final in Istanbul on Wednesday. This was the reaction of Villa's coach Unai Emery.
9: I am so thankful for the players because they are necessary how they are as well following our ambition, the club ambition, the army ambition, my ambition. This is the reason I am not feeling the keen in this competition. I am feeling really thankful. And we are the keen together.
28: Our football reporter Manny Jasmi is with me. Yet another victory for Emery in this competition, Manny.
10: Yes, he's now been to 6 Europa League finals, winning 5 of them with 3 different clubs. No coach has won more European titles than Emery. I've been speaking to the former Aston Villa player and lifelong fan Gary Thompson, who says that without Emery's guidance, none of this would have been possible.
11: Unai came in 3.5 years ago. His first conversation, he spoke about being in Europe, and we were like, "Guys, make sure we stay in the division first." But to be fair to him, we got into the Conference League that season, and we've just gone on from strength to strength. Everyone keeps saying, "In Unai we trust." The man is a genius. He has done so well with this group of players. He's developed them. So as a fan and ex-player, I'm just absolutely delighted. I love to get out to Villa Park. I love to watch the team, and I love to see their development, which over the last 3.5 years has been staggering.
10: Well, Matty Cash described Emery as the king because he's won the Europa League 5 times now. But in terms of Villa, he's taken them to 2 semi-finals and now a trophy. Where does he go down in the list of recent top Villa managers?
11: I think he's got to be right up there. I mean, they talk about Ron Saunders and winning the European Cup. And obviously, Ron Saunders had left by the time we actually won the European Cup, but he won the league. And then obviously Tony Barton took over. We won the European Cup. Then we had the Super Cup. So they're two of the biggest managers. Obviously, the likes of Tommy Doherty get a shout and whatever. But for actually winning games consistently, Unai Emery has to be in the top one or two managers for this football club. The players love him. The players enjoy working with him. The fans, we had to be educated the way they wanted to play because we pass the ball around the back. It goes back to the keeper. Sometimes takes an age to get forward. And initially we were like, "Get it forward!" The more you see what he's trying to do. He's trying to bait the opposition, draw him in a little bit. And it's worked really well. So, as I say, as a manager, I'd have to say he's got to be in the top one or two.
10: And this season for Villa has been one of patience, really, after a terrible start where they didn't score a goal in any of their first 3 games. You couldn't have seen this then, could you?
11: This season we started off, we couldn't buy a win, we couldn't buy a goal. We signed a couple of players. We signed Harvey Elliott, Jadon Sancho, Lindelof as well. But we didn't seem to have any impetus about us. There was no zip in the way we played. We couldn't move the ball. We couldn't score a goal. And so if you said to me at the start of the season, listen, I'll tell you what, you could still end up winning a trophy and getting yourself into the Champions League as well, we'd have laughed at you because we looked rudderless. Ezri Konsa said, Unai Emery, call the players together. And he sat and said, I'm worried, chaps. And because there was nothing coming off the players, the manager seemed to think maybe he'd been there too long, he'd spoke too much, because he does love a meeting. And so you could see the thing falling away. We got a result against Bologna in the Europa League, and we just went on from strength to strength to, in the end, getting an 11-game winning run. We beat Arsenal at Villa Park around Christmas time, and people started saying, I tell you what, this Villa team could challenge for the title. We were never strong enough to do that, but we have made massive progress since the first four or five games of the season.
10: Before Wednesday, Villa hadn't won a trophy for decades. So where do these players now sit in the long history of Aston Villa?
11: This football club, we had the 82, which people of a certain age, we bang on about all the time. And you can see the young'uns rolling their eyebrows going, oh, not again, because that's all we want to talk about. But they now, they've got their own legends, their own heroes. The players that played, Martinez, Cash, Konsa, Pau, Buendia, Rodgers, Watkins, they're all legends now. They've actually done something that most Villa players have never done and probably will never do.
28: That's the former Aston Villa player, Gary Thompson. Manny, we've also heard from Mikel Arteta for the first time since Arsenal were crowned Premier League champions on Tuesday.
10: Yes, they did it without kicking a ball after Manchester City drew 1-1 with Bournemouth. And Arteta's been talking about how he found out.
8: It's one of the best feelings I ever had. I was supposed to be here at Colney watching the game with the boys and certain staff because that's what they wanted, but I couldn't. I think 20 minutes later, before the game, I had to leave. I went outside to the garden. I started to build some fire and I started to do some barbecue. I didn't watch any of it. And suddenly the magic happened. My oldest son opened the garden door. He started to run towards me. He started to cry. He gave me a hug and said, "We are champions, Daddy."
10: Arteta is one of several coaches who's currently flying the flag for the Basque region of Spain. Unai Emery is another one, as is Andoni Iraola, who led Bournemouth to European qualification for the first time in their history. He and Arteta are actually long-time friends, and Arteta's revealed what he said to Iraola on Wednesday.
8: I called him yesterday, first of all, to congratulate him for the incredible job that that he's done with Bournemouth. Obviously, he said, I mean, you almost took the Premier League away from us, and now you help us to win it on the last day. So, a quick call to say thank you as well, to show my admiration towards him and wish him the best in the next chapter of his career, which I'm sure is going to be very, very successful.
28: Yeah, it's a great week for Arsenal. There's plenty more on this on the BBC website. Now, just 3 weeks until the World Cup gets on the way, and veteran goalkeeper Manuel Neuer has been handed a surprise recall to Germany's squad. He's come out of international retirement to play in the tournament for the fifth time. Julian Nagelsmann has named his 26-man squad on Thursday. Let's bring in the German football broadcaster Konstantin Eckner. Manuel Neuer said in April that his retirement was set in stone. So what's changed?
3: Probably he put the hammer to the stone. I'm not sure. Julian Nagelsmann today said that Manuel Neuer's contractual situation was unresolved at the time. Now he has extended his contract with Bayern Munich for one more year. So he probably will retire next summer. But up until then, of course, he's still an active footballer. And they got into talks. And yeah, in the past, let's say 14 days or maybe 10 days, the picture became clearer and clearer, and it became clear that actually Manuel Neuer will return roughly 2 years after retired from international football following the European Championship. And yeah, he will play one final tournament. Of course, not everyone is happy. Oliver Baumann, Hoffenheim goalkeeper, was the number one after Neuer's retirement. Now he's back to being the number two.
28: And what about the other headlines from the squad? Any major surprises?
3: Not necessarily. I mean, there are always some people unhappy about some things, but not necessarily. I mean, Serge Gnabry, the Bayern Munich winger, will be missed. He would have been a pivotal player for the team, but he is out with an injury. And other than that, I mean, a lot of hope is put on the shoulders of Florian Wirtz and, of course, Alexander Pavlovic. So players people know, of course, from Champions League. And also for everyone listening, there are five Premier League players included into the squad. So alongside Florian Wirtz, Nick Woldemar and Malik Chow from Newcastle, Pascal Gross from Brighton. So there are a number of players that will be playing. And Kai Havertz is the fifth one. He will be the starting forward for Germany.
28: And a very quick one before you go. I mean, how much pressure is there on Julian Nagelsmann because Germany crashed out of the World Cup stage in 2018?
3: Yeah, of course. I mean, if he doesn't do well at this tournament, I think his time as a national head coach is over. And also, if we are looking just at the brackets, Germany might face France in the round of 16. So there's actually a realistic scenario that at least that Germany might go out after the round of 16, or France will be disappointed. So someone will be disappointed.
28: Yeah, someone's always going to end up disappointed, aren't they? Constantine, thank you for joining us on Sport Today.
3: Thank you.
28: Now, just 2 days after Neymar's sensational recall to the Brazil squad by Carlo Ancelotti, he suffered an injury. Football reporter Manny Jasmin is still with me. Manny, what happened?
10: Well, he injured his calf muscle during training with his club Santos, but it isn't thought to be serious, keeping him out for between 5 to 10 days, which might still mean that he misses Brazil's upcoming friendlies against Panama and Egypt. Brazil can change an injured player in their squad any time up to 24 hours before their first match against Morocco. Neymar's recall has been a divisive decision, with many in Brazil feeling that his form and fitness haven't justified his selection ahead of the Chelsea striker João Pedro. In his press conference on Monday, the Brazil coach Carlo Ancelotti said that Neymar still has nearly a month to prove his fitness, but that period hasn't started well.
28: Thanks to our football reporter Manny Jasmi there. Let's stay with football because it's been quite a week for Southampton. The Football Association's now opened an investigation over the Spygate scandal. And an independent disciplinary panel says that the Southampton manager, Tonda Eckhart, authorised the spying on rival clubs. They say it was a contrived and determined plan from the top down to gain a competitive advantage. Southampton admitted observing the training sessions of three different sides, and this could lead to those involved receiving bans. The Saints' appeal against being expelled from Saturday's Championship playoff final was rejected, and that means it'll be Middlesbrough who face Hull City in Saturday's showpiece event. Before we got the latest development from the independent disciplinary panel, I spoke to the former Southampton and Hull manager, Nigel Adkins.
12: So many emotions for everybody, isn't it? It's the shock of it all. And then obviously then you've got the anger of what's going on in the whole situation. Because many people, I feel for the supporters, you know, having been at Southampton and having been at Hull as well, you don't know what's going on. And then the Middlesbrough supporters are hanging on. But the Southampton supporters as well, they've supported the club all season. They've got relegated from the Premier League and then they've got a chance to bounce straight back again. Emotionally, it's a wreck for everybody. And then to find out the integrity of the football club has now been tarnished because obviously we had a really good reputation and having been there myself as the manager and was getting promoted to the Premier League and been there for years, it's always been a well-run club from that point of view with the reputation. And now that's been tarnished because at the end of the day, they've admitted to use a word, cheating on the rules or not abiding by the rules that have been set a few years ago.
28: How do you think this impacts on Hull City's preparations?
12: It's an interesting one because obviously Hull have got there and have done really well and Hull have been preparing for to play Southampton and now all of a sudden it's changed where they now have got a different opposition. They would have only had one day's training, if you like, today, in preparation for the game. However, I think Hull City would be in a far better position than what Middlesbrough would be, as an example, because they knew they were in the final. They knew they were getting ready, so they would have had a couple of days to celebrate getting in there, but then they would have been, right, this is our training. So physically, they'll be in a great shape. They can tweak one or two things tactically, because at the end of the day, they'll want to play the game they want to go and play. That's why it baffles me why Southampton have gone and done something which is, if you like, how much benefit would they have got from actually doing what they've got, the consequences of it? You know, I always talk about one rule, don't do anything detrimental to yourself, the team, the club. Face the consequences of your actions if you do. So there needs to be maybe a little bit of a wise head to say, listen, you shouldn't be doing this. Yeah. The standards that we've got. So that's that. But I think Hull will be in a far better position physically mentally they know they're going to be in a final than what the Middlesbrough players and staff would be.
28: That's the former Southampton and Hull manager Nigel Atkins. Let's talk tennis now, and Jannik Sinner and Novak Djokovic will not be able to meet until the French Open final after the pair were placed in opposite halves of the draw. Sinner's the favourite to take the crown in Paris in the absence of Carlos Alcaraz. In the women's draw, should they progress, world number one Aryna Sabalenka won't have to meet the defending champion Coco Gauff until the semi-finals. Let's bring in our tennis correspondent Russell Fuller. Jannik Sinner's yet to win the French Open. How will he assess that draw?
0: I don't think he can have too many complaints, given that he's in the other half of the draw to Novak Djokovic and Alex Zverev. He won't have to play a top 50 player before the third round. And he has some tricky opponents. There's the flashy and unorthodox Frenchman Corentin Moutet potentially in the third round. It's always difficult to answer this question because you never know how the draw is going to work out. But if the seedings work out, he would play Ben Shelton of America and Félix Auger-Aliassime of Canada in the quarterfinals and semifinals, and they've not been in great form on the clay in recent weeks.
28: No Carlos Alcaraz, so a big opportunity for Novak Djokovic. Does he have a more testing route to the final than Sinner?
0: He does, and he's going to have to fend off the challenges of some of the brightest young stars in the sport if he's just to make it as far as week two of Roland Garros. Normally, at the Grand Slams, Djokovic peaks, but he's had one match on clay all season due to injury problems. We don't know what sort of state his body is in. We assume he's going to play because he's in the draw, but he hasn't confirmed that 100%. He'll start against the young Frenchman, Giovanni Pecci Pericard. Very tall, big server, very dangerous. And in the third round, he could play Dino Prijmic, who beat him in Rome, or the rising Brazilian star, João Fonseca.
28: Coco Gauff is the defending women's champion. If she progresses and Aryna Sabalenka progresses as well, they potentially could meet in the semi-finals. Well, the tournament hasn't started yet. You have to see how they progress. But are we thinking one of these two might be the favourites?
0: I think there are probably four outstanding players in every women's draw at the moment. Coco Gauff, the champion, who'll start against Taylor Townsend of the United States, who reached the fourth round of the US Open in September. There is, of course, Aryna Sabalenka, the world number one, who could face a fellow Grand Slam champion in Naomi Osaka, potentially in the round of 16. And then in the other half of the draw, you have Elena Rybakina, the Australian Open champion, and Iga Swiatek, who'd won 26 matches in a row at the French Open at Roland Garros until she lost to Sabalenka in last year's semi-finals. And she has a tough draw. And the name that jumps out, if she makes it to the third round and Yelena Ostapenko makes it to the third round, they will meet. And the significance of that, Ostapenko not only a former French Open champion, but she's played Swiatek six times, and staggeringly, Ostapenko has won all six of those matches.
28: And one more for you before you go. The world-leading tennis players plan to limit their pre-French Open media commitments to just 15 minutes. What more can you tell us about that?
0: Well, this is meant to symbolise the approximately 15% of revenue which the Grand Slams allocate to prize money. The players aren't happy about that. And this strategy has been communicated to most of the top 200 singles players. And it's going to be a maximum of 15 minutes for those high-profile players if they agree. So they'll do a media conference, but then they will probably be limited in what they say to the major broadcast partners. And that is an attempt to put pressure on the French Tennis Federation's key commercial partners, and in time to get them to rise, to increase the amount of money from their revenue that they pay the players.
28: Okay, thank you. That's our tennis correspondent, Russell Fuller. You can read more on that story on the BBC website. Let's turn our attention to basketball now, because Oklahoma City Thunder star Shai Gilgeous-Alexander scored a game-high 30 points to inspire his side to a 122-113 victory against the San Antonio Spurs as the reigning NBA champions level their Western Conference final at 1-1. At Spurs star Victor Wembanyama scored 41 points in the opening game, but was limited to 21 in the second game. Let's bring in basketball reporter Lindsay Dunn. For OKC, Lindsay, it was a must-win game facing the prospect of a 2-0 series deficit. So it was a big win for them.
13: Oh, absolutely. Historically in the NBA, if a team has went down two games to none to start it out in the Eastern or Western Conference final, they lose the whole thing. They needed to win this. But what I can say about the Oklahoma City Thunder, like you mentioned, the reigning champs, they were not even breaking a sweat going into this game. It was the first playoff game they lost in game one all playoffs so far this year. they were not worried. They knew that they could come back, that they have the skills to beat the Spurs, which is exactly what they did. And while you mentioned Victor Wembanyama, huge change that OKC did was how they defended him. They made him uncomfortable with every shot. And yes, he'll make some freak shots, but they made sure that was not the case yesterday. Like you said, holding him to just 21 points.
28: And Shai Gilgeous-Alexander was recently named the league's MVP for the second straight season, and he showed why.
13: Oh, absolutely. Putting up 30 points and, you know, perfect from beyond the arc. The only thing that I know bothered him after the game is he was 0-3 from beyond the arc, but he is just such an elite playmaker as well. He had 9 assists. He brings everyone in and makes them not only excel, but he makes them impactful on the court and their bench. In this series, the Thunder just proving how much depth they had. Their bench outscored the Spurs bench 52-25 points. And Shai was also a big part of that, helping be that playmaker and facilitator offensively.
28: One of the things that caught my eye was the number of injuries that the Spurs are dealing with at guard. I wonder what impact that could have on this series.
13: Oh, absolutely. When you have somebody like Harper going down in the middle of the game, Dylan Harper, that is, he already had 12 points and he was shooting pretty well. And he's also somebody that is an offensive facilitator. That's a big issue. And the fact that De'Aaron Fox, he's also not playing. They only lost by 9 points. And yes, De'Aaron didn't play in game one. They're big parts of that offensive puzzle that really helped the Spurs, and have helped Spurs rather, and helped them all season long. So injury is a big factor in the fact that they ended up dropping game two.
28: Now, the New York Knicks lead the Cleveland Cavaliers 1-0 in the Eastern Conference Final, with game two in New York later tonight. The Knicks mounted their biggest playoff comeback by overcoming 22 points in the fourth quarter to stun the Cleveland Cavaliers last time out. I guess a learning experience for both sides. What are we expecting tonight?
13: Well, I'm in New York right now. I'm actually sitting in a car trying to silence some of the New York City noise. It is all anyone is talking about. To put that in perspective, the Yankees are playing right now against the Toronto Blue Jays, the team that knocked them out of the playoffs last year in devastating style. Everybody's talking about the Knicks and how they came back and beat the Cavs when they were down 22 points in that fourth quarter. Very much a learning experience for the Knicks, that they know that they're never out of a game. But for the Cavs, that was embarrassing. They left with their tail between their legs, and that they know for their fan base, they let them down. So many jobs and trades on the line with this series, specifically with what happened in game one. James Harden needs to make some shots. He had as many turnovers as he did made field goals. They can't just rely on him, though. It's lame to say, but it needs to be a team effort, and you did not see that from the Cavs. They absolutely gave up, especially in overtime.
28: Yeah, I can't wait to see this one. Lindsay, thanks for joining us on Sport Today.
13: Anytime.
28: To golf, and on today's edition of More Than the Score podcast, we find out about Aaron Rye, golf's latest major winner. Rye, who was very much the underdog in Philadelphia, finished 9 under par, 3 shots clear of the field, to claim the US PGA Championship, which is the first major of his career. He hails from Wolverhampton in England, but says he was also representing Kenya and India, the birthplaces of his mum and dad. We hear from our golf correspondent, Ian Carter, and his former coach as a junior, Darren Prosser.
1: Yeah, he had a confidence. He had a confidence, not a cockiness, but a confidence. And there was when I joined the Three Hammers, I was sort of playing more at the time and then just getting into my coaching. And there was a guy called Sean Ball that was doing a lot of the junior programs at the time. And Aaron was just another one of those kids. And then I bumped into his dad, Amrik, and he said, would you start doing a little bit of coaching with Aaron and have a few games with him? So we started like that on the range. And yeah, I mean, he had got something about him than the other kids. He could flight the ball better. He was strong, and he could hit all the shots. And when we used to go and play around the par three course at the Three Hammers, which is a great learning place, he would, you know, very often, he's only sort of 8-9 years old, he'd very often knock it round in level par, and he was always trying to get one over on me. So I've got to be on my knock to sort of keep ahead of him. But we had some good fun, and yeah, determined character there, very determined.
28: And how proud is he of his heritage? He talked about when he won it that he was doing it for Kenya and for India to a certain extent.
1: Yes, I was thinking he'd be very proud to say his dad Indian, his mom Kenyan, and Aaron's obviously born in England. So, yeah, I think he's very proud to be associated with all three countries' nationalities.
14: Yeah, he made a point of saying that when he was asked about his heritage.
4: in his press conference after winning the championship last Sunday. He's obviously got a potentially very important role to play, because we haven't had certainly a British Asian major champion before. So, you know, he has that potential to influence an area that is growing all the time in a recreational sense. Of the British population that is getting more and more into golf, and this can only help in that regard, I would imagine.
1: What
28: do you think is next for him, Ian? You know, he's won a major. Could he make Europe's Ryder Cup team for 2027? I mean, what would need to happen for him to be in a position to be selected?
4: Well, by winning this major, he is guaranteed to be in all of the biggest events now. He's going to be playing in all of the majors for the next 5 years. He is going to be, he can play the USPGA for the rest of his life. He's got a lifetime exemption into that. But the fact is, he's into that virtual circle whereby you're playing in the biggest events, so you get the biggest ranking points, so you keep your position up in the upper echelons on the game. And so as a result, when Ryder Cup qualifying comes around, he's going to be perfectly placed to potentially win one of the six automatic spots in the European team, but also to catch the eye of the captain, Luke Donald, if he needs a captain's wildcard pick. And if you win a major as coolly as he did there, then there is no doubt that he is very much going to be on the radar of Luke Donald. Who knows where his form will be in a year's time. But I think one thing that we can be sure of is that he's not going to change much. This is proving very successful. Incrementally, he's becoming more and more successful, all the way up to being a major winner. So I would expect him to be in the next European Ryder Cup team. I would expect him at the right courses to challenge for more major titles, and that might include the very next major, the US Open at Shinnecock Hills, because I suspect that will be a similar sort of challenge to the one we saw at Aronimink. And I expect him to be, you know, a much more significant figure than he has been in the game. I expect him to challenge for more titles, to be right up there in the upper echelons. He's number 15 in the world as it stands now. And I would expect him to hang around those kind of positions and be in the next Ryder Cup team.
28: That was our golf correspondent Ian Carter and Aaron Ryan's former coach as the junior, Darren Prosser. You can download the latest edition of More Than The Score wherever you get your BBC podcast. That's all we got time for. Join us at the same time tomorrow when we look ahead to the final weekend of the Premier League. Will it be Tottenham or West Ham who join Burnley and Wolves in being relegated to the Championship?
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26: Where we've been dipping our toes into open waters, investigating the climate effects of the coming El Nino, diving into the depths to discover how life may have evolved, and scouring the ocean floors to understand the impact of bottom trawling.
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16: A personal account of day-to-day life in Iran, told through the calls of two sisters, one in the UK, the other in the Iranian city of Shiraz. Since the outbreak of war at the end of February, a near-total internet blackout has meant only limited information has got out of the country. But the sisters have been recording their conversations. They've been shared with the BBC.
17: And one more thing. When you said things are messy, what did you mean?
18: Look, they're saying they've hit the gas facilities in Asaluye, the main gas supply. And also, they told Ahmad, who works for the gas company, that they have to go there to shut the gas off.
17: Oh, God.
16: The recordings give us a snapshot of the lives of two young Iranian women living through a key moment in their country's history. I'm Caroline Hawley, and we'll hear those conversations in the documentary on the BBC World Service. That's When Shiraz Calls, after the news.
2: I'm Debbie Russ with the BBC News. The US Secretary of State Marco Rubio, speaking in Miami, has described Cuba as a threat to America's national security and says the likelihood of a negotiated peaceful settlement is not high. But he said Washington was ready if the leadership in Havana had a change of heart.
19: Cuba not only has weapons that they've acquired from Russia and China over the years, but they also host Russia and Chinese intelligence presence in their country, not far from where we're standing right now. So Cuba's always posed a national security threat to the United States.
2: The comments came a day after the U.S. charged the veteran

0: Ebola treatment center at Rwambara General Hospital was set on fire during the unrest. It is unclear whether anyone was injured. Later, the military placed medical workers under their protection while police tried to restore order. Health experts warn that Ebola can spread through contact with the body of someone who has died from the virus because bodily fluids remain highly infectious after death.
1: A Turkish court has ordered the suspension of the current leader of the main opposition party, Özgür Özel. It's the latest ruling to target the CHP and an appeal is expected. Mr. Özel summoned all parliamentarians to party headquarters for an emergency meeting. Emily Wither reports from Istanbul.
2: Turkey's main opposition party, the CHP, has seen hundreds of its members arrested in the last year. Now a court has ordered the removal of its leader, Özgür Özel, citing irregularities in the Congress that elected him, reinstating his predecessor. Its most prominent figure, the Istanbul mayor, Ekrem İmamoğlu, has been in jail for more than a year. He was announced as the party's candidate for presidency against Recep Tayyip Erdogan before he was jailed. The CHP insists the cases are politically motivated, while the government says the judiciary is independent.
1: President Trump has postponed the signing of his own executive order on regulating new AI models, saying he didn't like certain elements of it. The order called for voluntary government testing and working with AI developers before the public release of large-scale systems. You're listening to the latest world news from the BBC. The Democratic Party in the United States has published a long-delayed report on why Kamala Harris lost the last presidential election to Donald Trump. The autopsy concluded that the Biden administration and the Harris campaign failed to attack Mr. Trump adequately or to make a compelling case for their candidate. Meta has settled the first of several lawsuits brought by US school districts, alleging social media platforms have fueled a youth mental health crisis. The case, brought by a district in Kentucky, accused Meta and other tech firms of designing addictive apps linked to anxiety, depression and self-harm, leaving schools to manage the fallout. Relatives of victims who died in an Air France plane crash in 2009 have welcomed a ruling which found the airline and the manufacturer Airbus guilty of corporate manslaughter. 228 people were killed when flight AF447 crashed into the Atlantic Ocean. Here's Theo Leggett.
3: Back in 2023, we had an initial court ruling that said corporate manslaughter had not been proven. This appeal ruling overturns that. So it states that Airbus was wrong because of the design and Air France because of the ways that the pilots were not adequately trained to deal with the situation they encountered. Airbus has already said it'll take this case to the higher appeal court, so there may be further developments. But what this ruling represents is, if you like, a victory for the relatives of those who died, because they can now say that Airbus and Air France were accountable.
1: The mother and stepfather of two young French boys found alone and in tears by the side of a road in southern Portugal have been arrested. The boys, aged 3 and 5, are reported to have been blindfolded by the adults who told them they were playing a game before driving away. BBC News.
4: Hello?
5: Hello. Hi, how are you? I was on night shift last night. You okay?
4: You were on shift last night?
5: Yeah. And driving back through Shiraz, I kept thinking, is all this going to be destroyed? They're hitting loads of places. Is this city going to be ruined?
4: I don't know.
5: Shiraz is so beautiful at night. It's so stunning. And as I was going through those streets, I was wondering, Chehaba, what's going to happen to all this?
1: Gita and Layla are sisters. Gita lives in London, Layla in the Iranian city of Shiraz. These aren't their real names. Despite the physical distance between them, they're very close and speak regularly. During the war in Iran and the subsequent ceasefire, they've been recording their conversations, which have been shared with the BBC. Because of the risks and because they talk freely, in order to protect their anonymity, the sisters' words are entirely spoken by actors.
5: It looks like things have

0: messy.
1: Are you outside?
0: Yeah, I'm outside, but don't worry, I'm fine.
1: Okay, call me tonight with Mom.
0: Okay, okay.
1: And one more thing, when you said things are messy, what did you mean?
0: Look, they're saying they've hit the gas facilities in Asaluye, the main gas supply. And also, they told Ahmad, who works for the gas company, that they have to go there to shut the gas off. Mina said electricity might go too.
1: Oh,
0: she was saying today or tomorrow. And another thing, she said she couldn't find petrol either.
1: Oh, God.
2: You're listening to the documentary on the BBC World Service. I'm Caroline Hawley, a diplomatic correspondent at the BBC. And this is When Shiraz Calls. It's been a tumultuous year for Iranians. First, a nationwide uprising that was brutally crushed. Then a war that Donald Trump thought would spell the end of Iran's theocratic regime.
3: When we are finished, take over your government. It will be yours to take.
2: On the 28th of February, the US and Israel launched coordinated airstrikes across Iran. They targeted military and nuclear sites and key members of the Iranian leadership. Iran's 86-year-old supreme leader, Ayatollah Ali Khamenei, was killed in the opening salvos of the war. His supporters mourned in public, but many Iranians celebrated. The country was still reeling from the regime's lethal crackdown on mass protests in January. Tens of thousands of people, protesters and some bystanders, are reported to have been killed or injured. More than 3,000 others, both civilians and members of the security forces, have been killed during the US-Israeli bombardments. Because of a near-total internet blackout imposed by the Iranian authorities, they say for security reasons, we've heard relatively little from people in Iran over the past few weeks. International calls into the country have also been blocked. But Geeta and Leila have managed to keep talking, and we've obtained their conversations. Geeta's also been keeping a diary. Their recordings give us a snapshot of the lives of two young Iranian women living through a key moment in their country's history.
4: Diary, London. On the very first day, when they said Ali Khamenei had been killed, the death of a leader, especially at the beginning of a war, that wasn't something my mind had ever prepared for. I understood why people felt happy. This man was responsible for so much death, fear, and destruction. But what disturbed me was that someone who had been so frightening and untouchable for decades was suddenly gone, so easily, without being brought to court, without facing people, without answering anything.
2: Iranians are stunned, bewildered, many are excited. They hope the regime might indeed be toppled. The death of the supreme leader, the ultimate authority in Iran for decades, is followed by other assassinations, including of Iran's security chief, Ali Larijani, who is thought to have been responsible for the operation to crush January's uprising. Everyday life in Iran is turned upside down, sometimes in strange ways.
1: Hello?
0: How are you? You okay?
1: Yeah, thanks.
0: What's the news?
1: I was waiting for your call. I knew you'd be going on a break.
0: Yeah, I'm on my break now. By the way, can you check the weather for me? For tomorrow, the day after, Friday, what it's like?
1: Don't you have a weather app?
0: No, we don't have any internet. We don't even have Google.
1: It says 60% chance of rain today. After 6 p.m., it's sunny. Are you going out on a date?
0: No, I've just been lying under the duvet, and this rain makes it worse. It's torrential. I just need a bit of sunlight. I'm serious.
2: As attacks continue, with Iran hitting back, firing missiles at targets around the Gulf, in London, Geeta tries to hold on to some semblance of normality. It's March, Nowruz, the Persian New Year, the most important date in the Iranian calendar.
4: Diary, London. I had plans to go to Finchley with a friend after she finished work and do some shopping for Nowruz. Over the past few years, I've always tried to go. It feels like going there helps me hold on to the feeling of New Year, even far from home. I was sitting on the bus, listening to a playlist I'd put together. Right there, I missed Mom. I wished I could see her, hug her. It's been 5 years since I last saw her. Her birthday's coming up too. My mother loves hyacinths. I bought a bunch. They mightn't last until New Year, but home will smell of hyacinths. The thought of Mom will fill the space. My sister didn't call today.
2: In Iran, Nowruz this year passes virtually unnoticed for many Iranians. Instead of holding big family gatherings, they're trapped in their homes, scared to go out.
1: Hello?
0: Hi. You okay?
1: I keep missing your calls. Yeah, I'm okay. How are you?
0: I called you twice.
1: I know, sorry, my phone was on silent.
0: Can you hear that noise from the street?
2: Pro-government supporters staging shows of strength become a common sight.
0: This is what they do every night.
1: Yeah, I saw a video. It's awful.
2: For many Iranians, it's very intimidating. Whilst American and Israeli planes dominate the skies, the regime is determined to show it owns the streets, bringing out large groups of its loyalists. And new security checkpoints are appearing on street corners, with armoured vehicles and heavy weaponry. Adding to the sense of fear, soon the economy goes into freefall. Prices are soaring alarmingly, and families are cutting back on what they eat. Layla, a doctor, sees the effects at work in the patients who come into hospital. At this point in the war, she's working in an A&E department.
0: Geeta, this morning this poor woman came in with a toothache. I swear she looked really well-dressed, way better dressed than me. She said she had one of those special insurance plans. But when I put in her details, it didn't come up. Her insurance had been cut off.
1: Why? What had happened?
0: Well, she said, I'm supposed to be covered until the end of the month. And I showed her the screen, said, look, it's been cancelled. She had MS, and she was young, too. I wrote her a prescription, but told her to take amoxiclav or amoxicillin. It's cheaper. You could see how upset she was.
1: That's awful.
0: Medication has become unbelievably expensive. I have so many patients telling me, we've run out of money. We haven't taken our meds for a month. People can't afford the essentials. But you know, today along the boulevard, every few steps I saw banners of Aga Mojtaba. Everywhere. It was honestly making me feel sick.
2: Mojtaba Khamenei is the late Supreme Leader's son, and just over a week after the start of the war, he'd been chosen by Iran's clerical establishment as his successor. He's a hardliner, close to Iran's powerful revolutionary guards. The embattled regime is closing ranks.
0: I tried to call you when it was happening, but you didn't answer.
1: Layla, they're saying Shiraz has been really badly hit.
0: Yeah, the missiles were coming. I don't know if it was from jets or launched from another country. I wanted you to hear it. It was so close. You could hear the gap between the missile being launched and it hitting. And for the first time, I got scared. It was terrifying.
1: Honestly, I'm so angry. Half my face has gone numb.
0: I swear to God, don't let anything happen to you. Hodaya!
2: The US military is bombing targets across the country in an offensive it's called Operation Epic Fury. Dozens of senior military commanders are killed. But the regime, far from losing its grip, tightens it.
5: Tonight at 6, Iran launches attacks on an oil refinery in Israel as energy prices soar around the world.
2: At the end of March, the impact of the war is being felt well outside Iran.
6: Iran has put a stranglehold on the Strait of Hormuz.
7: The most effective way.
2: Geeta watches as Iran dominates the news. Iran, but not Iranians.
7: And a reopening of the Strait of Hormuz.
4: People around me suddenly knew about the Strait of Hormuz. Even people who normally don't follow politics. But this awareness wasn't about people. It was about oil, economy, impact. And that made something very clear to me. that places like Iran become visible mostly when they affect somewhere else. It's something I'd felt before, but in that moment, I felt it more strongly. Then I remembered the time change in London tonight, and I realized the only thing I cared about was this. Am I now closer to Iran in time? And I am. 1 hour closer. Somehow that matters.
2: By now, the economic cost of the war is biting increasingly hard. Small businesses, especially ones that rely on the internet, are going under. People are using up their savings. Layla's struggling financially.
0: Geeta, I think I'm going to have a really difficult month. If you can, could you maybe send me some money?
2: It's the first time Layla has ever asked Geeta for money, but her salary hasn't been paid for weeks.
1: I was actually wondering about that. I'll find a way. I just don't know how to get it to you.
0: They've hit the bank as well.
1: They hit the bank?
0: Yeah. They've only paid my salary today.
1: Which salary was that?
0: January's. And another thing, they've reduced my shifts. They've cut my shifts from 11 to 8.
2: By early April, Donald Trump, who'd suggested the war would last just a few weeks, is looking for a way to end it. He delivers an ultimatum on his Truth Social platform to try to get Iran to the negotiating table on his terms.
8: President Trump has upped the ante dramatically by saying Iran's whole civilization will die tonight.
4: When I heard that phrase, a whole civilization will die tonight, at first, I didn't really take it seriously. Donald Trump says many things that don't always happen. But people kept talking about it. I heard it again and again.
9: Another day, another extraordinary post.
10: At this point, nobody knows whether he is going to go ahead or not.
11: The world is now on a brink of a very dangerous escalation.
4: It started to feel that something on a different scale could become real. Something that extends beyond a single moment. Of course, Iran has a long history and so much beauty and memory in its cities, its architecture, its language and landscapes. But for me, civilization is first and foremost its people. Iran, without its people, is not Iran. So when someone speaks so easily about the end of a civilization, I don't imagine only buildings falling. I imagine ordinary people. Not only its glorious past, but this fragile present. When someone on the other side of the world talks about our lives like this, deciding about life and death without ever asking us, it feels careless, almost unbearable.
2: In the end, it doesn't happen. A temporary ceasefire is announced on the 8th of April, and a few days later, direct talks take place in Pakistan between the US and the Iranians, but yield no agreement. Iran, with its newfound economic weapon in the Strait of Hormuz, is in no mood to capitulate.
1: Hello? How are you?
0: Do you know? Last night there were car horns and chants of Allah Akbar. They're saying we won. I don't know what they've done.
1: I don't know, but they're using the Strait of Hormuz as leverage.
0: Right.
2: At work, Geeta's finding the situation increasingly difficult. She says non-urgent surgeries are being postponed to prepare for war casualties. That most of those who come into the emergency room are suffering from some form of anxiety or panic attacks.
0: Ah, Geeta John. I was on shift yesterday. I went into the pharmacy. I needed to enter a few medication codes for someone. A woman came in and said she wanted a thermometer. They'd given her a list of things to get for her child.
1: Right.
0: She asked the price. They said 200,000 tomans. She said, can you give it to me and I'll bring the money later? They said no. She genuinely didn't have the money.
1: Seriously?
0: I'm still buying medicines.
1: With your own money?
0: Yeah, with my own money.
1: You give them for free?
0: Some of them, yeah. And a patient with chest pain. A chest pain patient should be admitted, monitored for at least 6 hours, have cardiac tests twice, serial ECGs, and then treatment. Minimum 6 hours. But here, they don't do those tests. They don't even give the drugs they need straight away to ease the pain.
1: Why don't they do it?
0: Well, they say there are no beds.
1: Are they really full?
0: Yes. It's a mess. Truly awful. Worse than I can describe.
12: Iran and the United States talk face-to-face for the first time since the 1979 Islamic Revolution.
2: Far away in foreign capitals, frantic efforts continue to bring the two sides together again.
12: Islamabad then assess whether any progress on a peace deal.
2: But there's stalemate. And many of those Iranians who'd at first welcomed the US and Israeli attack, hoping it might help topple the Islamic Republic, are questioning their initial support for the war. Amid the damage, the deepening poverty, the intimidation, come reports on state-run media of executions, of men accused of acting against the regime. The UN says the death penalty is now being used against political prisoners at a frightening pace to silence dissent. Some of the dozens killed over the past few weeks were only arrested during the January protests. Expedited proceedings followed by hangings at dawn.
4: Diary, London. My sister is living inside this in a way I am not. On Thursday morning, when I spoke with her, she asked me about the news, as she always does. That day I told her that three people had been executed. With a tired voice, she said, "I know." When I mentioned the name of one of them, her voice suddenly went. She was deeply upset. She's always been against the death penalty. She often says that if you want to measure how controlling or dictatorial a government is, look at whether it's willing to abolish executions or not. For her, execution is not just a sentence. It's a tool to frighten people and keep them silent. Her anger is not just about war. It's about a system.
2: People opposed to the regime, who'd thought they'd found a voice back in January, have now been silenced. And attitudes to the war and the fragile ceasefire are creating rifts within families and between friends.
4: Today, I even argued with one of my closest friends. Perhaps because weeks of pressure had mounted up. Whenever I tried to speak about the destruction and people being killed arbitrarily, that familiar sentence would come. Well, it's war. For me, this sentence isn't just a sentence. It's a way to erase the problem, a way to shrink the pain. It's as if all this immense suffering can be poured into one word. But I can't accept that. I cannot believe that saying it's war can justify everything. Neither the killing of innocent workers in Asaluya, nor the destruction of infrastructure, nor a life that becomes more insecure, poorer and unstable every day. I never wanted war. That some speak as if we all wanted it is unbearable to me. Yes, many have been waiting for years for change, for a rupture, for a blow to the regime. But this isn't the same as wanting war. I am tired of having to choose between the bad and the worse.
2: It's hard for many Iranians to watch as the regime carries out carefully choreographed shows of force. Images coming out of Iran show women dressed head to toe in black, carrying guns. And some of those with weapons are just teenagers. In the last few days, state-run television has even shown instructions on how to shoot and calls for those who haven't done military service to sign up. But with a ceasefire at least holding for now, Leila's trying to carry on with her day-to-day life. She's studying French as best as she can, walking, reading, including, she says, a book about positive thinking. Like many middle-class Iranians, her life has been transformed. The authorities say 2 million people have lost their jobs because of the war. Leila sends a voice note.
13: I used to be middle-class. But now, according to the government's own figures, my income is below the poverty line. I've spent years working in emergency departments. My work as a doctor has been all about doing my best. I know I'm good at my job. But people's struggles now are about day-to-day survival. I mean, how to put bread on your family's table each day.
2: Layla tells Geeta she's now measuring time not in hours or days, but in the years of her youth that are slipping away. Planning ahead has become virtually impossible. But they find ways to cope, helped with a bit of dark humour.
0: This internet blackout? It really messes with your head. If I had internet, I'd at least be practicing my English grammar with ChatGPT.
1: There's this girl. She'd been in prison. She wrote, "In Iran, we don't say, I love you. We say, let me fix your VPN."
2: From one day to the next, it's a roller coaster. Will the ceasefire hold? Will negotiations restart? Will the internet come back?
0: Geetar, they're saying Google is working again.
1: Oh, really? So I can call you too? Let me try calling you.
0: Well, I've got Gmail working. When you can, install the Ballet app on your phone so you can video call.
1: Let me call you now so it doesn't cost you anything.
0: Okay.
2: When Geeta calls, it doesn't even ring. She tries many times. Nothing. She has to wait for her sister to call her, as before.
1: Hi, how are you?
0: I'm okay.
1: Today they executed another protester.
0: What lovely news.
1: I don't know. You're asking for news. What am I supposed to tell you?
2: They eventually talk about their imaginary island.
4: These days, I no longer keep my phone on silent. I check it constantly. Several times a day, I turn the sound off and on again just to make sure it's on. It feels like I am always waiting for a call. From Shiraz.
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15: Secret meetings, disappearing witnesses, and allegations of suitcases full of cash. You might know that Nicolas Sarkozy, former French president, went to jail, but you might not know the full drama.
16: Ce qui est secret, c'est que pendant cette visite, what is secret is that during this visit, there is a dinner, and no one knows about it.
15: This is the story of Sarkozy's rise and demise, and how he went from the Élysée Palace to the notorious La Santé prison, and his quest for redemption and one final comeback.
17: Il n'y a pas un document, pas une photo, pas un compte, pas une...
16: There are no documents, no photos, no accounts, no proof.
14: The Sarkozy Affair, Sunday at 2 GMT.
18: Coming up shortly, a call for a ban on bottom trawling fisheries to preserve the critters that inhabit seabeds today.
19: Think of it as helicopters dropping heavily weighted nets onto your favorite hillside or forest and just dragging up everything in their path. So every bush, every bird, every bee, every butterfly, every bug, it's all being removed.
18: We'll also be talking about the global impacts on climate change from the developing El Niño. 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
20: BBC News with Debbie Russ. The US Secretary of State, Marco Rubio, has described Cuba as a threat to national security and says the likelihood of a negotiated peaceful settlement is not high. But he said Washington was ready if the leadership in Havana had a change of heart. A Congolese hospital treating Ebola patients has been set alight by a crowd trying to retrieve the body of someone infected. At least six patients have escaped, including three with Ebola. A Turkish court has ordered the suspension of the current leader of the main opposition party, Özgür Özel. The CHP has faced numerous accusations that it says are politically motivated. An appeal is expected. Deported activists from a Gaza aid flotilla raided by Israeli forces have told stories of abuse in an Israeli prison. One of the hundreds of campaigners said he witnessed Israeli soldiers beating up a woman. President Trump has postponed signing his own executive order on regulating new AI models, saying he didn't like certain elements. Mr. Trump said he didn't want anything to get in the way of America's AI supremacy. Meta has settled the first of several lawsuits brought by US school districts, alleging social media platforms have fueled a youth mental health crisis. YouTube, Snap, and TikTok have also settled in recent days. A long-delayed Democratic Party report on its lost defeat in the last US presidential election has concluded, in part, that it failed to attack Donald Trump adequately or to make a compelling case for its candidate, Kamala Harris. Police have arrested the parents of two young French boys found abandoned and in tears on a Portuguese roadside. The 3- and 5-year-olds were reportedly blindfolded by the adults, who told them they were playing a game before driving away. BBC News.
18: We're all at sea on Inside Science from the BBC World Service this week, perhaps because Tom Whipple has temporarily vacated the bridge and left me, Roland Pease, at the helm, but also because we've ended up with a bit of a maritime theme, ranging from the origins of animal life in the ocean depths 600 million or so years ago.
3: When we look back in the history of Earth, the Ediacaran, this period of time and these fossils that I study are the first evidence for the emergence of animals.
18: To a call for a ban on bottom trawling fisheries to preserve the critters that inhabit the seabeds today.
19: Bottom trawling is this crazy form of fishing where you drop heavily weighted nets. You drag them through the ocean floor, picking up pretty much everything in your path and honestly laying waste to the habitats behind.
18: And to start with, the stirrings in the surface of the central and eastern Pacific towards the equatorial coast of South America that heralds, according to all forecasts now, a strong, if not extreme, El Niño later this year, stirring memories of global weather impacts from previous El Niños in 2023 and a really strong one in 2016. This one might be stronger still. Some headlines are turning to the adjective super, but it's not in the technical lexicon, adds nothing to discussion, and I'm putting it to one side. Science journalist Gareth Mitchell will be explaining shortly some of the technologies to detect the shifting conditions in the vastness of the Pacific. Thanks for joining us, Gareth.
21: No worries. Nice to be here, Roland.
18: And also on the line is climatologist Amanda Maycock of Leeds University to help us understand how this basin-wide movement of surface waters is likely to have near-global impacts on the climate from October till early next year. Welcome to Inside Science, Amanda.
22: Hello. Good afternoon.
18: Lovely to have you. Perhaps if I can put my own crude understanding of what goes on in the Pacific climate system, and then you can either correct me or amplify. The way I understand it, normally the warm surface waters of the Pacific get blown westwards by the trade winds towards the Philippines and Australia until they fail, and the beginnings of that breakdown is what's happening now.
22: Yes, that's pretty much spot on. So typically in the Pacific, the winds blow from the east towards the west and drive the warm waters towards the what we call the warm pool region near the Philippines. And in the eastern side, we have the upwelling of cold, deep waters, which are very nutrient-rich. But when we have the onset of an El Niño event, like we're seeing at the moment, those winds slow down. And so that blowing of the waters is reduced. We've also seen over the last 6 months or so a buildup of very warm waters underneath the surface of the ocean, about a couple of 100 metres below the surface. We've now got a very large body of water which with temperatures that are more than 6 degrees above normal. So that's kind of sitting there waiting to emerge up to the surface.
18: And so as that spreads towards the coast of America, two things, I guess. It's one, a huge extra sort of radiator putting moisture and heat into the atmosphere. And it's also a redistribution of where it's actually happening.
22: Exactly. So the strong evaporation and convection activity in the atmosphere. So those are storms within the atmosphere that are being driven by the exchange of heat. Normally are centred to the western part of the Pacific basin where those warm temperatures are. As those warmer ocean temperatures spread eastwards, that shifts the location of that strong atmospheric energy, and the convection moves with it, which is where the rainfall occurs. So we see the rainfall moving further east than would normally occur.
18: There's also, a lot of momentum in the system, which is why it's been talked about for several months that this may happen, but it's now taking off. I've got a toilet at the moment that doesn't flush properly. I have to keep on pulling the chain several times until it catches. And I feel that it's a bit similar with the rain, the windstorms that sort of drive an El Niño. They need to keep pushing, and that's been historically quite difficult to forecast.
22: So there's something that we call the spring predictability barrier, which happens around the time that we see a transition between the different phases of the El Niño cycle. So last winter, we had what we call a La Niña event. That was when the surface waters were colder than normal. And in the springtime, that previous event has died away, it's decayed, we're back to near normal conditions, but we're ahead of starting to see the buildup of the next event, which is coming this year. So that spring predictability barrier makes it more difficult to make forecasts around the sort of early part of the year. However, as we move beyond that, and we're now starting to see the onset of the event, our forecasts are much more confident, and we're now seeing a very high chance that the El Niño will be present at the end of this year.
5: So it's pretty well locked in, but not necessarily how strong it is.
22: That's right. So at the moment, the forecast suggests there's about a 2 in 3 chance that it's going to be a strong or a very strong event this winter. But there is still a little bit of uncertainty there, and we'll be watching closely over the coming months.
5: The previous El Niños, I remember, particularly in 2015, early 2016, massive wildfires across the Philippines and Southeast Asia, floods across some parts of Peru. Those are sort of the typical basin-wide sort of effects, I think.
22: That's right. So the Pacific is a bit like an engine house for the climate system. All of that strong convective activity and that heat exchange really drives the whole global climate system. So, yes, we would typically expect to see flooding in parts of northern Peru and southern Ecuador. We would have droughts in Indonesia and in the Amazon basin. But even further afield, we see changes to rainfall in Africa. We'd expect to see drought in southern Africa and in Australia as well.
5: I mean, these droughts and floods, they have a pretty devastating impact on people's lives, on farmers' productivity and so on. Is that what we should be preparing for?
22: Yeah, so we do see at a global scale, we can see a decline in the global agricultural and food stocks that come from those regional impacts, particularly affecting the sort of breadbasket regions of the world where we have very large amounts of agriculture. There's been some estimates made that the previous strong El Niños that you mentioned from 2015-16 and the previous one before that, 1997 and 1998, they estimated that there were trillions of dollars of economic losses globally that were resulting from the impacts of that event.
5: The first El Niño I was truly aware of was the one you mentioned in 1997-98. At that time, I think global temperatures would have been about, 0.5 degrees centigrade colder than they are now. How does this interact? Does global warming make the forecasting and the impacts of all this harder to understand?
22: Well, what we know is that since the last very strong El Niño event about a decade ago from now, the global average temperature has increased by around another quarter of a degree Celsius. Now, we tend to see in the year after an El Niño event that there's a little spike in the global temperature. It can be about another 0.2 degrees Celsius. So we're now adding that 0.2 degrees Celsius from a strong El Niño event on top of that long-term background warming. So there's every chance that if the event does play out and become strong towards the end of the year, as the forecast is suggesting, we'd be looking at the potential for another record-breaking global temperature next year. The previous record temperature was in 2024. The global temperature then was 1.5 degrees Celsius above pre-industrial levels. So it's possible that that record would be broken next year.
5: If I can just bring in Gareth for a moment. You've been looking at some of the systems which they use to measure the what's going on in the Pacific Ocean. You have to remember this is an absolutely vast ocean, and a lot of what's going on, as Amanda said, is actually deep beneath the surface. So you can't just see that from satellites.
6: Yeah, absolutely. It's a huge challenge to gather the data that scientists like Amanda can use. But since the 1990s, we've had these networks of buoys that are tethered, and they have all kinds of sensors on them, measuring things like temperature, salinity, water velocity. But they're getting a little bit old now, Roland. So they're rolling out a new system, basically, across these equatorial regions in the Pacific, and that's called the Tropical Pacific Observing System. So this is an international effort, and it's very much an ongoing project. And the idea is just to make the most of this new fantastic technology that we have these days that we wouldn't have had in the 90s when we first started putting these things in. And this includes, for instance, having more autonomous robotic buoys, almost like drones, but what on and within the water, and combining that with satellite data. And the whole idea is to fill in the gaps now. You're getting like a higher resolution data set from across, a much wider
21: wider and indeed deeper area of the Pacific to really help these observations.
5: Amanda, I mean, you're always going to say, yes, we need more data, but is this kind of effort what's needed if we're really to understand the impacts in, well, there'll be further El Niños in future decades?
22: Yeah, I think it's really critical to emphasise that these types of observations that are being collected at the moment within the Tropical Pacific Observing System is a critical part of our ability to make these forecasts over many months in the future.
5: Amanda, thank you so much for joining us. And Amanda Maycock is at Leeds University. And Gareth, do stay with us. I think you've got more to tell us later in the programme.
21: Yes, there's more where that came from, Roland.
5: Indeed. Before that, from the Ocean Service today to the ocean depths 600 or so million years ago, to a period called the Ediacaran, the last stage in the Precambrian, which in Darwin's day was also thought to be the time before fossils. The period is named after the Ediacaran Hills in southern Australia, where extraordinary fossil forms more recently showed how wrong this was. The White Sea of Russia, the Namib Desert, the coast of Nova Scotia have further formations with extraordinary hints of evolution experimenting with weird, complex animal forms. And now Scott Evans of the American Museum of Natural History has been exploring the Mackenzie Mountains of Canada's Northwest Territory, which he hopes will pull together the story of the gestation of modern life.
3: For billions of years, the Earth system was dominated by microbes, by things you needed a microscope to see that were mostly single-celled. And this is the first time we really get things that are big enough to see. And so to understand that transition, this is really the key record at where we go from those microbes to big, abundant life that can do a whole bunch of different things.
5: And this takes you to the north, quite remote parts of Canada. Tell me a bit about, you know, what it's like working out there.
3: Yeah, it's very remote. So for this trip, we drove 14 hours from Whitehorse to a helicopter pad. Helicopter takes us about 30, 40 minutes to the side of a hill, drops us off and says, I'll see you in a week. Don't get hurt. And yeah. And
5: then landscape?
3: The landscape is mountains. We camp above the tree line. We use snow to keep our drinks and cheese and meat cold. And that's where we get our drinking water from. And the nice thing about being above the tree line is that means there's just a whole lot of rock out there, which is really good for the work we do. Just walking as much as you can over as much rock as you can, looking for these really subtle fossils.
5: So this is a really rich site, is it?
3: As far as we know, we were here for only 5 days. You know, it's expensive to get a helicopter out there and you can only be there for so long. But in that 5 days, we found 100 fossils. We found 6 species that had never been described from North America and probably some brand new species that we need to go back and find more to be able to describe.
5: This is mountainous, northern, you know, I guess almost Arctic Canada at the moment. What was it 580, 600 million years ago?
3: This was all ocean. So these are ocean rocks. And in fact, the rocks where we found these fossils are pretty deep parts of the ocean, maybe even below the photic zone, the depth where sunlight reaches. And we also know that the continent was probably closer to the equator. So maybe a more tropical, definitely a more tropical location than today.
5: Sounds like quite a nice location to be. Sometimes we get these lovely artist's impressions rather than the flattened things that are on the rocks. Give me a sense of what kind of ecosystem you imagine this to be back then.
3: It's a strange ecosystem, and it's, you know, these are animals, so they are some of our earliest relatives, but they look very different from any of the animals that are around today. We know, for instance, that some of them could move around, and that's a very animal trait. They start to do things like have an elongate body with a front and a back and a top and a bottom and a left and right. That may seem very simple, but that's the way that most animals today build their bodies. That's exactly how our bodies arrange. We have front and back, top and bottom, and then we just repeat some things along the way, and that's how you build most animals.
5: You know, this isn't the only location in the world. I get the impression from your paper that there aren't that many, but what's important about finding this bit of history here and another bit of history somewhere else?
3: One of the surprising things about these fossils is that they're found in these deep water environments below the photic zone. And we know that from sedimentary structures. There are certain structures that form at certain depths of the ocean. And so we can read those to understand where we are. And what we knew about some of the fossils we found that were familiar from places like Australia is that in Australia, they're maybe 10 million years younger and they're found in much shallower water environments, places where wave action can regularly impact them versus these fossils, which are found in much deeper parts of the ocean. And so that suggests maybe that we have this progression from deep water to shallow water through time.
5: So in a sense, the deep conditions might have been more conducive to them evolving in the first place, but then they can start colonizing other parts of the ocean bed.
3: Yeah, so that's one of the hypotheses, is that the deep water, it seems very inhospitable. It's dark, it's cold, there's not a lot of oxygen, which lots of animals use to breathe and move around. But one of the things we know is that it's stable. The temperature doesn't fluctuate a lot. The amount of oxygen doesn't fluctuate a lot. There's not necessarily a lot of food, but the food sources are pretty regular. And so that might be that stable conditions allowed animal life to first appear. And then as it got more complex and figured out how to deal with these things like fluctuating temperature, it was able to move into shallower environments where maybe there is more oxygen and more food, and then really diversify.
5: Scott Evans, who's laid out in Science Advances this week a kind of prospectus of how rich these Ediacaran seams of Canada might be. A reminder, you're listening to Inside Science from the BBC World Service. Tell us what science you think we should be investigating. Our email address is insidescience@bbc.co.uk. The seabed may be where animal life first flourished, but increasingly life there is struggling because of our appetite for fish, sustained in large part by the practice of bottom trawling, dragging heavy nets over the seabed and ripping it up to maximise the catch. It's been going on for centuries in European waters, but in a small marine protection area south of Arran, off the coast of Scotland, the practice was banned 10 years ago, and marine biologists sampling the area report already a remarkable rebound of life in and on the sediments there. It may be only a tiny part of the global fished oceans, but Amanda Vincent, professor at the Institute for the Oceans and Fisheries of the University of British Columbia and founder of the International Project Seahorse Conservation Group, welcomes the results as a demonstration of what bottom trawl bans can achieve.
19: I think what makes this study really interesting is it's not looking at the glamorous species. It's looking at the, you know, the mucky, muddy things, what we call the infauna, which is things that actually live inside the sediments.
5: Sort of worms and things.
19: Yeah, and mollusks and things like that. And then we've got the epifauna, so things that actually live on that bottom, which could be crabs or anything really mobile. So looking at that bottom of the food chain, the constructors, the builders, the creators of the ecosystem is really interesting and not done very often. There tends to be a lot more attention paid to the more visible, more obvious species.
5: So what? How big a difference has keeping the trawlers out from scraping those seabeds done?
19: Well, it's becoming pretty clear that protection made a notable difference for the stuff that lives in the sediment. It's really rebounded rather well. The stuff that lives on the sediment has done fairly well. The fish were not seeing a clear response. It's a much more confusing answer. And I think that's partly because the area has only been protected for 10 years. So if you protect an area for 10 years, you're going to see the change most evidently, I think, in the bottom of the food chain. And it's going to take a while for that to make its way through the rest of the ecosystem.
5: But am I right that it's a threefold increase in the number of creatures that they're seeing, and an increase also of the amount of variety, the biodiversity?
19: Yeah, both are changing. And the biodiversity is important because the more complex the biodiversity, the healthier, the more stable the ecosystem is. And both have really experienced a considerable change in this area. And, you know, it speaks to the value of protection, but I want to point out it also speaks to the damage of bottom trawling. You know, we've plunged into talking about what this study shows us, but I think we need to go back and just remind ourselves what bottom trawling is. You know, this area, the major change has been to protect it from bottom trawling. Now, bottom trawling is this crazy form of fishing where you drop heavily weighted nets. You drag them through the ocean floor, along the ocean floor, picking up pretty much everything in your path and honestly laying waste to the habitats behind. And so if you trawl an area repeatedly, you create a mess. And to the point where sometimes people say it's not worth protecting, that's just, we've trawled it, we may as well keep trawling it. But what's nice about this study and what matters is this study says it is worth pausing to think. It is worth contemplating what could happen if we stop this bottom trawling. All is not lost, my friends. And that's actually a really important message.
7: Well, and I liked it in that sense because it is only 10 years. It felt to me like quite a quick rebound. Let's give this place more time to, you know, see how much more there is.
19: Yeah, and

0: to get rid of fishing. But what we're trying to do is say there are better, more sustainable ways of capturing our food that do not so destroy our futures.
1: I mean, the very idea of bottom trawling, it sort of makes me think of harvesting wheat by using a bulldozer.
0: What? Well, no, it's worse than that, Roland, because you're taking a wild ecosystem. So think of it as helicopters dropping heavily weighted nets onto your favorite hillside or forest and just dragging up everything in their path. So every bush, every bird, every bee, every butterfly, every bug, it's all being removed. And you're digging into the sediment and removing what actually underpins it all. And then you're reducing it. And this is the stunning thing. Most of that catch goes to fish meal or fish oil because a lot of it you didn't mean to get, and you have no way of selling as a product itself.
1: So why is it still being sustained?
0: I think the discussion of bottom trawling has been slow to emerge because most research is happening in areas where we've trawled for so long that consequent trawls make almost no difference. But if we actually understand the full scale of the damage we wrought with those bottom trawls, we would be a lot more serious about ending this practice.
1: Amanda Vincent, passionate about conserving the oceans. Gareth, Amanda's worried about the life harmed by bottom trawling, but you say technology is threatened there too?
2: Yeah, absolutely. So there's another concern alongside, obviously, the very important sort of ecological damage we've just been hearing about, and that is these submarine cables that supply millions of people with their internet connections. And these trawlers, with their very heavy fishing equipment, are exceedingly good at trawling along the bottom of the ocean on the seabed and then splicing these internet cables.
1: This is quite frequent, is it? You're saying that there are actual examples of when these cables have been broken by fishing.
2: Yeah, I mean, for instance, around 3 years ago, there was a disruption to the internet for the citizens of the Matsu Islands. So this is an outlying territory of Taiwan. And this is where, indeed, a trawler dragged across and then it severed the island's only two undersea communication cables. And that meant a two-month communications blackout for those islanders. You know, it affected 14,000 residents. And obviously, it was very inconvenient, but it had real economic damage as well to businesses.
1: That's not all you're here to talk about, Gareth. From all the science in the air this week, what's caught your eye and why?
2: Yeah, fascinating study from NASA about the sun being up to all kinds of shenanigans last year, where it emitted a 19-day radio burst. So it's a big burst of radiation. Went on for 19 days from August the 21st to September the 9th last year. And just to put that into context, you'd usually expect these kind of bursts to go on for a few hours. So this was a really big deal. And it is telling NASA and the scientists a whole lot more about what the sun is doing when it's sending out, you know, these huge bursts of energy.
1: And these matter not just because it's interesting what goes on the sun, but because they end up interfering with satellites and things like that, I think.
2: Well, absolutely, yes. They can disrupt satellites, GPS systems, power grids, and so on. And what's exciting, I think, about this NASA study is that because this was such an extreme radio burst and so long-lived, they were able to observe it from three different satellites. And from that, they've been able to say, oh, I think we can actually work this out. We can work out where to triangulate and go and find these energy bursts and these radiation bursts now using a single satellite based on these observations they've pulled together from all three. So it means NASA is getting better at finding these things, or will be able to. And to add to the good news, we have the European Space Agency and the Chinese Academy of Sciences just launched a satellite that will get even more measurements of the sun's behaviour, especially focusing on its radiation bursts and how it interacts with our magnetosphere here on Earth. So lots going on sun-wise.
1: Yeah, lots of interest obviously going on up there. Any other disturbances for us to worry about, Kevin?
2: Yes, disturbances to the lovely citizens of Japan, where bear encounters are on the rise. In fact, there are now over 44,000 estimated Asian black bears across Japan, and that compares to only 15,000 in 2012. And the other aspect of this story is that Japan, being this very technologically advanced nation, has a typically Japanese robo-wolf approach to scaring off the bears. So this is a robotic wolf. It looks absolutely fearsome. It sounds even more fearsome. It scares the bears off. That's the good news, but the bad news is the manufacturer of these robo-wolves has to make these things by hand. And

0: supply is now outstripping the demand. So it's a problem for people in Japan.
1: Presumably it looks like a wolf, or is it just that it sits there roaring like a wolf?
0: Yeah, it looks like the worst sci-fi movie you've ever seen attempting to create a wolf, basically. I mean, it looks, frankly, quite absurd, but kind of scary with these big metallic fangs and LED eyes emitting, I think, 350 different kinds of patterns of sound. But of course, Roland, there is a serious side to this story, because this is ultimately a story about climate change, because climate change is affecting where the bears can go and feed. It's affecting like acorns and beech nuts in the bears' natural habitat. And because the bears are getting hungry, they're increasingly going into, you know, human populated areas and causing a few problems.
1: Thanks very much, Gareth. And that's where we wind up this week. You've been listening to Inside Science from the BBC World Service with me, Roland Pease. Tom will be back in the chair next week with more ocean science with oceanographers Vincent Dumizel and Helen Chersky. Do join them.
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7: I'm Tanya Beckett. Rising global temperatures are causing glaciers the world over to melt. Nowhere is the problem being felt more keenly than in the Himalayas. Are the Himalayan glaciers at a tipping point?
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11: Listen, preaching about the grace of giving, as far as the Word of God is concerned, is just as important as preaching on prayer, as preaching on righteousness, as preaching on sin, as preaching on evangelism. In fact, you've heard me say many times that Jesus spoke more about the subject of money and material possession than any other subject. This is a sacred subject. This is a holy subject.
10: Welcome to Leading the Way with pastor and author of more than 50 powerful books, including his latest, An Unholy Alliance, Dr. Michael Youssef. No matter where you are, the topics of giving and generosity often trigger eye rolls and feelings of distrust. But let me encourage you, listen intently to this message from Dr. Youssef because he'll focus you on God's perspective of generosity rather than man's, which makes these words life-changing. A little later, I'll tell you how you can get in touch with the Leading the Way team. But right now, straight to God's Word and a message to help you understand grace-giving from Dr. Michael Youssef.
11: There is not a parent who is under the sound of my voice, right here on radio, whatever, who would not testify to the danger of giving their children everything and never expect any form of gratitude, any form of thankfulness from their children. You would agree, right? Parents who will never train their children in developing the attitude of gratitude are going to raise up spoiled brats. I know, might as well put it bluntly, right? Parents who never teach their children how to express thankfulness to their parents and to God for the blessings that they are receiving every day, they will end up being monsters as adults. Parents who never impart the spirit of thankfulness to their children, they're going to end up with children who are discontented and unhappy, who will grow up to be adults who are discontented and unhappy. That's a fact. Ah, but the same is with God's children. It works the same way. With God's children, works exactly the same. If we take and take and take and take from the grace of God and never in a tangible way express our thankfulness to Him, then we, spiritually speaking, are going to be spoiled brats. Now listen, this is not even just a scripture, well, that's a scripture be everything, or even my idea. Let me tell you how modern science is even coming to that conclusion. Social scientists are coming to the conclusion that this is the best thing for humanity. Listen to what Dr. Carl Menninger, the great psychiatrist, said. I quote, he said, money giving is a good criterion for a person's mental health. Now, I did not say that. Dr. Menninger did. In fact, he said, generous people, he continued, are rarely mentally ill people. Yeah, I want to say amen to that. Now, let me be upfront with you. This is not a popular subject. I know that. And I dare say that many of you are going to love this message. You know why? I know there are the most generous people on the face of the earth in this congregation. I'm not flattering you. That's a fact. And I rejoice in that. But I can honestly tell you that some of you are not going to be able to wait for the message to be over. Now, those of you hilarious givers are going to shout throughout this message. You're going to shout amen all the time. But the tightwads, oh man, you're going to mutter under your breath, I should have stayed home today. I can hear you already. Listen, preaching about the grace of giving, as far as the Word of God is concerned, is just as important as preaching on prayer, as preaching on righteousness, as preaching on sin, as preaching on evangelism. In fact, you've heard me say many times that Jesus spoke more about the subject of money and material possession than any other subject. This is a sacred subject. This is a holy subject. Jesus said, "Where your money is, there is your heart also." He did not say, look, where is your talk? That's your treasure. He did not say, where is your singing? There is your heart. He did not say where your teaching is or where your preaching is. There's your heart. He didn't say that. He didn't say where your activities are. There you'll find your heart. He did not say that at all. He said, where your money is, there is your heart also. Now, some of you are going to discover where your heart is today. You've been wondering all this time. And I have prayed all night for the Holy Spirit to do some heart transplant surgery today, that you will find your heart. The Apostle Paul was dealing with the Corinthian church. It was a prosperous church. This church claimed to have all the gifts of the Holy Spirit. This church was bragging about their knowledge. This church was so proud of their biblical sophistication that they would not even want to listen to the Apostle Paul. They were boasting of how spiritual they are. Well, the Apostle Paul was taking pledges for the work of the kingdom in Jerusalem. And he went to all the churches that he had planted and he said, look, he said, I am asking for pledges to help in the work of God in Jerusalem. Well, guess what? The Corinthians returned the largest pledge card of all the other churches. Well, they said, that's befitting. Now, I'm telling you, this is kind of a rough translation, but you know what I mean. That's exactly what was going on. It's just I'm putting it in the vernacular, as it were. But when the time came to collect on the pledges, they weren't giving. They weren't anywhere to be seen. They were quiet. Paul was not hearing from them. He said, what is going on here? You see, finally he writes to them. And again, this is a rough translation. He's saying, look, anyone can talk a big talk. Anyone can try to impress people of how spiritual they are. But your pocketbook speaks louder than your words. That's exactly what he's saying. So, the Apostle Paul gently begins to teach them what? He's teaching them about grace giving. Not legalism. He is teaching them about grace giving. Here in 2 Corinthians, the Apostle Paul is saying this. Listen carefully, please. He is saying to them, those of you who have received the grace of God freely and without charge, you must be able to dispense the grace of God to others. I think the Apostle Paul is teaching them something very significant and is teaching us something very important. It's very important, Dad. Don't miss it. Paul is teaching them that grace giving is not the same as duty. That you feel, well, I've got to do this, you know, just as such. I've got to get this out of my, I know I've got to do it. It is not even the satisfaction that you get out of giving. No, what is he saying? He's saying that it is an absolute privilege. It is an honor for anyone to be co-worker with the Lord Jesus Christ, to be co-laborer, to be partner with Jesus in the work of the kingdom. That's what he's saying. The one who created all the billions in the world, the one who created all the gold in the world, the one who created all the silver in the world, he's saying, I want you to be my partner. Amen. I'm going to do all of the work. Yeah, I just want you to be my partner. That's what Paul is saying here. This is a privilege and honor for us to give in partnership with the Lord Jesus Christ. That's grace giving, not legalism. So in chapters 8 and 9 of 2 Corinthians, Paul deals extensively with what it means to practice grace giving. Turn with me, please, if you haven't already, to 2 Corinthians chapter 8. Three things. Number one, he is saying that grace giving is God honoring. Look at verse 2. Number two, he's saying grace giving gets God's blessings. Verse 5. Thirdly, he's saying grace giving is God's model. Grace giving is God honoring. How can grace giving honor God? Well, listen, look at the verse. Here's what he said, verse 2. Out of their most severe trial, their overflowing joy, and their extreme poverty welled up rich generosity. He said, wait a minute. This is an unlikely formula. Forgiving, I mean, you got severe trials, you got an overflowing joy, okay, we'll understand that, but then you got extreme poverty. This is the most unlikely formula for giving. I agree with you. I do agree. We don't know, of course, much about these trials or the trials that they're going through, the Macedonians, but all we know, the word severe there, it doesn't mean just a tiny little problem. It means a horrendous trial. They're going through a tough time. When everything is going well in your life and you give God the crumbs, you're really not honoring God. You're not honoring God. But when everything is blowing up at your face and you give to God sacrificially, you are absolutely honoring God, and God promised He will never forget that. That's what it says. Listen, I know the normal human reaction. And the normal human reaction, and when we are facing trials in life, when we're facing difficulties in life, we say, oh man, I've got enough problem of my own. I just don't have time to think about somebody else's problem. My plate is full. I have more than I can. I've got more than enough of my fair share. I cannot help anybody right now. That's a normal human reaction. But we're not called to live in the normal human reactions, right? And people use these things as an excuse not to do anything. Now, I have some news for you in case you haven't heard them before. The news are these. Problems, we all have them. Every one of us. They said, oh yeah, but my problem more than his and more than hers. Let me tell you something. You don't know what his or her problems are. And you're making a terrible mistake when you think you're the only one who's got problems. Problems is part of being in the human race. Problems are part of living. You got problems? Sure. Welcome to the human race. We all have problems. But that's not the attitude of those who have received the grace of God. That is not the attitude who have freely received from His hand salvation, eternal life. That is not the attitude of those who know the Lord Jesus. And that's not the attitude of those who are recipient of the grace of God, that awesome grace. In fact, it is because of that grace that we have received so freely from His hand. It is because of this grace. It makes us more sympathetic with other people when they are going through trials. It is because of that grace that our trials make us more sensitive toward others. Our trials make us more understanding of the trials of others. Our trials give us the ability to minister to others with compassion. That's the difference of what the grace of God does. And that is why the Apostle Paul is saying here in 2 Corinthians that out of their most severe trials, their overflowing joy. What have they got to be joyful about? What have they got to be joyful about when they're in the midst of severe trials? Well, they had the joy in the fact that God's grace found them. And beloved, I want to tell you, that's enough. That's enough to make you joyful until you close your eyes in death. They had joy in the fact that they had been bought with the price of the blood of the Lamb. that they've been brought by him out of darkness and direction that's going to hell into light that is taking them to heaven. They were so joyful that they are on their way to spend eternity in heaven. And that is why they had overjoyed in their giving. Please hear me right. If giving to the Lord is a burden to you, like paying taxes is a burden, you are missing out on the overflowing joy that comes from being a hilarious giver. If you only give so that you can fulfill some social obligation, you are missing out on the joy of what it means to be a hilarious giver. If you give to causes that you know that you and your family are going to benefit from, you are missing out on the joy that comes out of knowing that you are a hilarious giver. And Paul is saying the Macedonians gave in the midst of their trials, but they also gave out of their extreme poverty, poverty that you and I will never know. All their giving must have been truly sacrificial. Oh, they must have done away with things. They must have done away with food. They must have done away with necessities of life in order to give sacrificially. Their giving was not just the crumbs or what they did not want or what they did not need. Their giving was not just a tip. No, that was a sacrificial giving. And that's what a large gift is all about. That's what a large gift is all about. A large gift has nothing to do with the size of the gift. It has everything to do with the sacrificial element in the gift. Grace giving is honoring to God. Grace giving gets God's blessing. Look at verse 5. And they did not do as we expected, but they gave of themselves first to the Lord and then to us in keeping with God's will. If you have never committed your life to Jesus Christ and you're a philanthropist and all that, that's fine. I'm not going to stop you. I'm not to discourage you. But only when you give your life to Jesus Christ will you understand what it means to give grace giving, because grace receiving produces grace giving. And if you've never committed your life to Jesus Christ, I bet

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7: From the beginning, God's chosen people have been villainized by a variety of hostile adversaries. Among the most cunning was Haman. He'd convinced the king to eliminate the Jews from Persia. And were it not for one woman's willingness to wait on God and then act on his strength, history would have taken a tragic turn. I am Clayton Bjellin, and today on Insight for Living, Chuck Swindoll replays the grand moment when Esther stepped into the king's presence uninvited. Chuck is teaching from the fifth chapter of the book that bears her name, and he titled today's message, Esther's Finest Hour.
8: The king said to her, "What is troubling you, Queen Esther? What is it that you request? What's your request? Even to half the kingdom, it will be given to you." Esther said, "If it please the king, may the king and Haman come this day to the banquet that I have prepared for him." Here is a woman for 3 days has been working with her maidens on this fabulous banquet she's going to serve her husband, the king, and her enemy, Haman. And she says, I have it ready. By the way, this is a perfect time for me to say, when you wait on the Lord, it doesn't mean that you do weird things, like walk around humming Sweet Hour Prayer. It doesn't mean you go on a hillside and eat birdseed and strum a guitar. It doesn't mean you wear a robe and look for the closest monastery. You go right on with your business. You go right on with your activities. You just focus fully on the Lord. You can do that. While preparing the banquet, she was thinking about how God was working. He gave her the thought, serve a banquet. Invite Haman. Here's what you need to say. She began to capture these fleeting thoughts. It was an unusual surprise to her, I'm sure. Will you notice what she doesn't do? She doesn't tell everything that's troubling her. She doesn't point a finger at Haman. She doesn't play on the king's emotions by bursting into tears and manipulating him to do what she wants him to do. As you can do, ladies,

can do it. You can turn it on, and we can too, men. She determines not to do it her way. She very calmly says, no frenzy, no tears. She says, I planned a banquet. I'd love to have you and Haman attend. Well, the king says, great idea. Banquets are my thing. Verse 5, bring Haman quickly that we may do as Esther desires. Look who is in the driver's seat. Oh, wait, you're going to say Esther. It's the Lord. The Lord is having his way. She is virtually invincible in the nucleus of God's plan. That's the beauty of this whole story. Bring Haman quickly that we may do as Esther desires. So the king and Haman came to the banquet which Esther had prepared. What a surprise. 2 days ago, they had no idea it was going to work. And here they are in the middle of a banquet, and Esther must have been sitting there thinking, isn't God great? I could have lost my head a day ago, and here they are at this banquet I prepared. It's working beautifully. What a surprise. May I say to you that God is still full of surprises, but it takes a sensitive spirit. It takes the ability to still be jolted when he reveals his surprises. You haven't just begun to mouth all these Christian songs, have you? And spout all these Christian verses from this Christian book. You haven't become cauterized, have you? Your Christian life hasn't gotten jaded, has it? See, when that happens, you become calloused and insensitive. And you're in for a life of boredom and mediocrity. The walk of faith is the most adventurous walk, filled with periodic surprises you would never, ever guess. Sometime, Christian talk drives me crazy when it is marked by cliche and tired sayings. Doesn't it just make you want to throw up? Especially when you look back a day or two and you realize you were guilty of it. You were guilty of it. And I'll tell you, as long as that's going on in our lives, the Christian life has lost its zip. We're no different from the lost person, except for our eternity. We're just as empty as they. Esther has stepped into a banquet because she was willing to trust God to do the unexpected. Are you still open to the unexpected? I mean, are you really waiting on the Lord to do his will? Let's say you're single and you really want to be married and you're waiting on the Lord to do what? Find you a mate. Are you ready for him to say, my answer is that you find happiness in being single for the rest of your life? Well, you say, now, wait a minute, that's not surprising. That's tragic for me to think about something like that. You may be married and be in deep water with your mate, and you may think, as you wait on the Lord, God, take care of him, take care of her. And you may be surprised to know in the waiting period the Lord says, we got to take care of you. You're a greater part of the problem than your mate. You may not have run, but you're a major reason that mate ran. It's hard to hear that, but it could be. Could be with a wayward child that God uses the waiting time for the parent to realize, I'm part of the reason the child is such a rebel. As I look back on the way I reared that boy or that girl, I realize almost too late that I'm part of the problem, not part of the answer. Or God may be saying to you, my plan for you is not you not stay in this area forever like you think you will. Are you open to a move? Are you willing to shift agendas for God to get his way? Oh, I know your roots are deep, and I know you're set, but not that set, are you? I would have never guessed her plan would have been like this, or God's plan, but it was. Here she is at the banquet, verse 6, with the king and with Haman. By the way, she never told the king what was troubling her, remember, up in verse 3? She didn't answer. She said, you got to come to the banquet. So he comes to the banquet.
And he says to her, as they're sitting together at that feast, "What is your petition? For it shall be granted to you. What is your request? Even to half the kingdom it'll be done. Tell me." Look at her answer. She said, "My petition and my request is, come to another banquet." That's what verse 8 is. "If I have found favor in the sight of the king, and if it please the king to grant my petition and do what I request, may the king and Haman come to the banquet which I shall prepare for them, and tomorrow I will do as the king says." This lady is into banquets. I mean, she says, "This is a nice one. Tomorrow we'll have another one." So the king says, "Why not? Okay, we'll go to that one." Can you believe this? So convinced is she of God's hand in the whole thing, I say this carefully, she can almost toy with the situation. She says, "Let's have another banquet tomorrow." She could have done everything tomorrow that she did today, but she's trusting God. She said, "There's something I want to say, and I want to wait until tomorrow, and you're going to find out next message we have on this what tomorrow would bring and why in God's timing it required overnight. His plan is so intriguing." Sometime my mouth drops open. So he says, "Sure, let's do it." Now, before the morrow comes, Haman, verse 9, remember Haman? He's the guy you love to hate. "Haman went out that day glad and pleased of heart." He is walking on cloud 9. I mean, look at it. "When Haman saw Mordecai in the king's gate, and that he did not stand up or tremble before him, Haman was filled with anger against Mordecai." He controlled himself, however. "Went to his house and sent for his friends and his wife Zeresh." He walks out of this meeting thinking, "Boy, it was great. I was in audience with the king and the queen. I was the only one invited to be there. They shared things that only I got to hear." I mean, it was the ultimate opportunity to drop names. Can you imagine Haman at the office the next day? "I was with the king and queen last evening. We had a banquet for the three of us. Yes, I was the only one invited. She personally sent me an invitation." I mean, you can imagine that. And he walks out and he runs into Mordecai, who will not stand up or tremble before him. I love Mordecai. He is a great kind of guy. By the way, he is in the king's gate. Remember the last time? He couldn't go in the king's gate because he wore sackcloth with ashes. I take it he's changed clothes because he's now in the king's gate. He senses God's at work. He knows that something great is about to happen, and he's still unintimidated by Haman. So great is Mordecai's God. Haman walks out. Mordecai doesn't stand up or tremble. Haman comes to his home, invites a few friends and his wife. Look at verse 11. Ever been at a party like this? It is the pits. "Haman recounted to them the glory of his riches, the number of his sons, and every instance where the king had magnified him, and how he had promoted him above the princes and the servants of the king." Gag me. Can you imagine being in a group like that? Here is a guy who says, "No, this is what I'm worth." You could just see his wife. "Oh boy, we've been over this before." "And my sons," chapter 9, verse 10 tells us that he had 10 sons. A Jewish Targum says Haman had 208 other sons in addition to his own 10. It's another story, no need to get into it. But he has a lot of kids, and so he reviews all of the sons, not the quality he has with them, relationship, but how many. What kind of a guy is this? And then he tells instance after instance where he is promoted and exalted. Such arrogance. You would think he had enough to be satisfied, but people like this are never satisfied. He's got one worry: Mordecai, who won't stand up or tremble before him. And you would think if the guy has the world by the tail, has over 200 kids, if he has all of these riches, and if he has been invited to be in an audience with the king and the queen, that'd be enough. But what bothers a person like this is that everybody doesn't bow to them. And if one doesn't, becomes his sole worry. Look at how he puts it. He says he had been promoted and
magnified. Verse 12, even Esther the queen, let no one but me come with the king to the banquet which she had prepared. Tomorrow I'm invited by her with the king. Yet all of this doesn't satisfy me every time I see Mordecai, get it here, the Jew. Hear a little anti-Semitism in that? Every time I see Mordecai the Jew sitting at the king's gate. So his wife pipes up and says, why don't you do something about it? Tired of hearing you complain about Mordecai. Zeresh, his wife, and all of his friends said, have a gallows 75 feet high made. And in the morning, ask the king to have Mordecai hanged on it and then go joyfully with the king to the banquet. Haman thought, hot dog of an idea. And he put the guys on the gallows detail, and they started building it. Now, I call that overreacting. 75 feet. That's 7.5 story. And it doesn't mean gallows. You know what the word means? The original word here means tree. In fact, literally, it means pole or stake. They didn't hang them from a noose. In Persia, they impaled them. The pole was thrust into the body, and the body was hung on a pole 7.5 stories high. You know, the Romans got the idea of crucifixion from the Phoenicians, who learned it from the Persians. That's why Jesus was referred to as hanging on a tree or on a pole. Romans developed the idea of driving nails in the hands, but the Persians simply impaled the body on a pole. It was an anguishing, torturous death. You see, that's what you do with people you hate. And that's why Jesus was put on a cross. It pleased him to do that. And he went to sleep that night listening to the thump and the bump and the pounding of the construction crew through the night as they were building the pole on which his enemy would hang. It's a great story. It certainly isn't anywhere near over. But let me pause here and say some things that are what I call direct and timely advice for today. Let me share with you three or four thoughts that I get as I read through this passage regarding our lives and how we must deal with difficult situations. Here's the first. When preparing for an unprecedented event, wait on the Lord before getting involved. When preparing for an unprecedented event, wait on the Lord before getting involved. Maybe I said it too quickly earlier, so I want to repeat it now. At least as important as the thing we are waiting for is the work God does while we wait. He works on us. He works on others. He works on our circumstances. If we plunge in, if we run ahead, as it were, his hands are tied, and we frustrate the better arrangement. You're on the verge of a big decision. I suggest you wait. You wait. Don't hurry. Especially if it's unprecedented, if you have to cut a new path, if you're walking a journey that you've never walked before and there's no map, better wait. Better wait for the Lord. And I don't know how long. Could be 3 days, could be 3 weeks, could be 3 months. But in the waiting period, don't get involved. Wait on the Lord. Here's a second. When dealing with an unpredictable person, count on the Lord to open doors and hearts. When dealing with an unpredictable person, I'm thinking here of the king, count on the Lord to open doors and hearts. And remember Proverbs 16:7, when a man's ways please the Lord, he makes even his enemies to be at peace with him. Count on the Lord to do that. Amazing things happen to our courage while we're waiting. Rather than getting more afraid, we become less afraid. The Lord becomes more important. His presence overshadows the threatening
even intimidating circumstances that would otherwise immobilize us or paralyze our thoughts. When dealing with an unpredictable person, count on the Lord to open doors and hearts. Here's a third thought. I get it again from chapter 5. When working through an unpleasant situation, trust the Lord for enduring patience. When working through an unpleasant situation, trust the Lord for enduring patience. Realize the patience she had to carry out when she was in the presence of Haman, the man who hated her people. Realize the patience she had to have to serve the banquet, only to serve another banquet, and to wait for just the right time. Perhaps she sensed it wasn't the right time. In situations that are unpleasant, timing is as important as actions, sometimes more so. Pace yourself. It takes patience for the situation to become bearable and workable. Fourth and finally, when standing against an unprincipled enemy, ask the Lord for invincible courage. When standing against an unprincipled enemy, ask the Lord for invincible courage. You know what occurred to me when I was speaking on this earlier? Perhaps in the midst of that first banquet, she sensed a growing invincibility and courage. And she sensed the need for that to continue to build for her to say what she's going to say, as recorded in chapter 6. When standing against an unprincipled enemy, ask the Lord for invincible courage. The good news is God will grant you your request. It may not be as you plan, but He will give you the courage to see it through. I said earlier, nothing touches the heart like a song, like a story. You know the one to whom we sing more songs than to any other person who has ever lived? Jesus Christ. There are more songs composed to the person of Jesus Christ than to any other human being who ever lived. You know why? Because His story is like none other. Did you know that they put Him on a pole? That they hung Him up to die? Did you know that more people hated Him than loved Him? Do you know that more cheered than wept? You know that when He died, more applauded than sighed? Despised and hated by men and women, He died. Why do we sing to Him then? Because like no other person who ever died, He came back from the dead alive. And He gave us a song. He arose from the grave, and He still lives. Now the question, real question is, do you know why He died? Not because some Haman hated Him and decided to put Him on a pole. He died because you and I are sinners. The only way to satisfy the demand of a holy God in dealing with humanity was to pay the penalty for sin, and that required the price of blood from the unspotted Lamb of God, Jesus Himself. I'd like us to bow together for a moment of reflection. For some of us, a time of gratitude, and for others, a time of decision. All the way through this message, I've talked about waiting on the Lord. Now I'm going to encourage you to do just the opposite. If you do not know this Lord Jesus Christ, to whom I've referred here at the end of the message, you don't need to wait any longer. You can meet Him today in the sacred sanctuary of your heart, where He has built a conscience, where you have been pouring sin and failure and hopelessness all the years of your life. And He has come to cleanse your heart and to give you a new inner person, a new being on the inside. He's come to forgive you and to release you from the grinding prison of guilt. Today, the Lord Jesus Christ is knocking on that door, waiting for you to open it.
Won't you let him in today? In a big church like this, it's easy to busy ourselves with finding our cars and getting into our vehicles and finding our way to home or to lunch, and to miss the most significant part of a worship service, and that is coming face to face with the reality of Jesus Christ's death and resurrection. Come today. Don't put this off any longer. You're surrounded by people who, like you, thought they could make up their mind later and finally came to the realization the most intelligent decision they could make was to give their life to Christ. Father, I thank you today that in the incomplete story that we are reading and learning, there is truth to live by. Thank you for giving some this day courage to continue to wait, for giving others the determination to stand alone, even if it means personal loss and public misunderstanding. Thank you for modern-day Esthers, women and men alike, who have stood up to be counted. They model for us what the Christian life is all about. And Father, I pray for the person who, like Haman himself, has blamed others for his unhappiness and deserves the very gallows upon which he would place Mordecai, that you'd bring us to an end of our blaming. Bring us to an end of our sinful lifestyle and bring us face to face with the claims of Jesus Christ. We this day acknowledge his right to rule in our lives, and may he be glorified with our decision to trust him and him alone for eternal life.

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In today's message, we saw Esther courageously enter the king's court uninvited. Rather than immediately revealing Haman's plot, she wisely invited the king and Haman to a banquet, and then a second banquet, demonstrating patience and divine timing. The story unfolds like a movie. What she did next has echoed across 25 centuries. And in his book on Esther, Chuck Swindoll pulls back the curtain on one of Scripture's most riveting confrontations, where palace intrigue, personal courage, and the quiet sovereignty of God collide in ways that will take your breath away. To request Chuck's book on Esther, visit us online at ifl.org.au. I'm Clayton Bjellin, inviting you to join us when Chuck Swindoll describes the twisting plot for Esther and her courage through it all, Monday on Insight for Living.

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0: on Vision Australia Radio, welcome to Letters to the Editor from the Advertiser, the Australian and the NT News for Thursday the 21st of May. I'm Paul Moyle and reading with me today is Lenore Barrett. We start with page 28 from the Advertiser, Topsy-Turvy Politics. It's testament to the topsy-turvy state of politics that the Liberals and One Nation have teamed up to block Labor's plan to overturn the fracking ban in South Australia's east. Reference fracking ban down the Advertiser 20th of May. They cite the priority of food security over energy security. Whatever their logic, they are on the money. The federal government is taking steps to ensure that enough of Australia's abundance of gas is reserved for domestic use. What all governments need to do is reduce our dependence on a fuel that worsens global warming, increases the frequency and harm of extreme weather events, and costs the nation dearly. Fracking is no way to keep our land, air and streams healthy. And that's from Tom Knowles of Parkville.
1: Fracking risks. Your editorial accuses One Nation of having a bob each way on energy. Refer fracking stance shows hypocrisy of One Nation, the Advertiser, 20th of May. One Nation is all for gas exploration and expanding it. They just want to do it in a safer and less harmful manner. Fracking has myriad problems, including long-term health issues, water contamination and depletion, air pollution and climate impact, plus the potential of increasing seismic activity. We have seen what has happened in the US with regard to their fracking history, but they are all about money over people. I thought we were better than that, but obviously some want to roll the dice and take the risk. I would hope we join the other countries which have banned or suspended fracking, but I'm happy to be a NIMBY, says Bruce Hamilton of Valley View.
0: Voters' long memories. I refer to your article detailing a survey of credible expert reactions overwhelmingly negative to the federal budget. Reference bumbling into an Alberclips, the Advertiser, 16th of May. It is clear this is a bad budget. It doesn't do things Labor said it will, most notably improving housing affordability for young people, especially as it indicates reduced supply following from the proposed tax changes. Nor will it achieve the other things that Australians want for our country. Reduced inflation, better managed immigration, reduced taxation, and less wasteful government spending. It is commonly defined by Prime Minister Albanese's often repeated promise not to touch the tax rules around negative gearing and capital gains tax. Interestingly, it may backfire on Labor. Rather like British Prime Minister Keir Starmer, Albanese may have won a big parliamentary majority, but his government may have lost its moral and social license to extract full value from it. Australians have long memories when it comes to broken promises. And that's from Stephen Trenowden of Blair.
1: Raise the GST. A brave and considered federal government would have thought about raising the GST. But removal from essential services, including energy bills. Then everybody pays a consumption tax. The more you consume, the more you pay. Trickle-down economics doesn't work and was thought up by the rich to become richer by paying less tax. There is something very wrong where about one-third of the population having to suffer increased mortgage rates for supposed economic balance, says Rosalie Bielitz of Nairn.
0: Plenty more trees. Trees are important for lots of reasons. But with millions of trees in the Adelaide Hills and surrounding bushland, why are people getting so upset at cutting down a few hundred of them at the North Adelaide Golf Course? Reference Possum Tragics, the Advertiser, 19th of May. For every tree cut down there, or the few trees that get culled in a suburban park or backyard, hundreds more are planted to replace those that disappear. Many of the protesters are complaining, saying there will be birds and possums go. Birds travel very easily from area to area, so they will always find trees to nest in. As for possums, I have one living in a palm tree next door to me, so I don't think there would be any issue for possums to find a new home when the need arises. There are far more important things to be worried about in this world than getting upset over the loss of a few trees. There are still thousands of trees in the vicinity and those that are being culled, so it really is not that of a big deal. Get over it and move on with your lives, says Richard Nelson of Modbury North.
1: Bernardi's Crusade. True to form, South Australia's new One Nation leader, Corey Bernardi, has wasted no time in kicking down the marginalised in our community. Refer, walk out at first Bernardi speech, The Advertiser, 20th of May. His maiden speech, aimed at the transgender community, was just another dog whistle to his fundamentalist supporters and was as predictable as the sun coming up in the morning. One wonders how long it will be before banning abortion and homosexuality are in his sights. I hope the people who voted for him can look at their families and communities in the eye when this crusade begins, says Rob Whittaker of Semaphore South.
0: And now we go to text talk. I feel sorry for the likes of Max King, letters 20th of May. Anyone on a moderate wage can purchase an investment property provided they have the discipline to save a deposit and they're prepared to work hard. They might even not need to rely on the taxpayers for a hound out when they retire. And that's from R.W. of Goolwa. Albo has certainly set a new political standard. Promise no new taxes or charges before the election, then discover a sudden change of heart afterwards. At least there's one positive. Voters no longer have to wonder if he's telling porkies the suspense is gone, from TJB. Santos boss Kevin Gallagher has urged Australia to dump its war on fossil fuels and to produce more of our own oil. Reference Santos calls for oil, gas, shake up, The Advertiser, 20 May. Common sense surely when wars in the Middle East make us vulnerable to oil shortages, from EM. I think the oppressed people in Iran and the Israelis constantly under attack would disagree with Robert McCormick's view, TT25, that Iran is not the aggressor. And that's from Baz.
1: Now we move to page 29. Benefits to business. Ian McGowan's comments refer taxing times, letters 20th of May, must be challenged. While government bashing seems to have become our national sport, it begs the question, do governments help us much? McGowan claims that private enterprise generates income while governments simply collect income. My question is, how much could private enterprise generate without roads, airports and all of the infrastructure provided by governments? Yes, governments collect money, but they also invest money in critical things which private enterprise needs to function. Should private enterprise help to pay for the infrastructure they so desperately need to function? Why not? Surrounded as we are by increasingly hysterical government bashing, it's easy to forget that centuries of government investment has built many things which are the envy of many countries around the world. We need talented people in government. Let's not scare them all away, says Mark Taylor of Somerton Park.
0: Not just for the rich. I take exception to Max King's comments, reference Sacred Cows, letters 20th of May, and feel that a response is necessary to clear up some misconceptions. He repeats Labor's misinformation by stating that the capital gains tax discount and negative gearing are exclusively available to the wealthy. The divisive assertion ignores the fact that many ordinary Australians, including the generation that Labor falsely claim these measures will help, utilise these long-standing measures in building wealth with an aim to buy a first home or plan for retirement. He goes on to say that he is not anti-wealthy, but mentions the wealthy several times in his letter. Far from being solely the domain of the wealthy, the CGT discount and negative gearing are available for all Australian taxpayers to use, and many drawn from various generations have utilised them, hardly an intolerable inequity. I suppose that now I'm one of the unenlightened bleaters. However, being an ordinary Australian who has worked all my life to attain a few assets to help fund my retirement, I would happily enlighten our correspondent on how these changes have directly affected me and my quality of retirement. And that's from Chris Kennedy of Allenby Gardens.
1: Doing it tough. People like Vito de Candia, refer letters 20th of May, love going on about how hard they worked and how they had to overcome high interest rates for a few years. Does he think people today don't work? A few years of high interest rates is nothing compared to having to pay 9 times the average salary for a home, compared to 3 times the average salary in the days of the boomers. I'm convinced some people just don't understand basic maths or like to imagine they had it harder than they really did. The problem is not young people wanting a mansion for a first house. The problem is ridiculous house prices brought about in large part by wealthy boomers buying investment properties, said Rodney Black of O'Halloran Hill.
0: EV startups. Reed is critical of the idea that Australia can manufacture electric vehicles. Letters 19 May might be surprised to find Australia's EV manufacturing market is in its early stages. Several companies and initiatives making significant contributions. SEA Electric is an Australian company specialising in EV power system integration for commercial vehicles, and ACEV Group focuses on lightweight urban EVs designed and assembled in Australia. We do have issues with the lack of EV quality staff, lack of economies of scale and supply chain gaps of components such as semiconductors and batteries. But these can be overcome, especially as Australia possesses abundant natural resources crucial for EVs such as lithium, nickel and cobalt. Never say never, says R. Wood of Valley View.
1: Role of universities. Vice-Chancellor Professor Nicola Phillips has outlined 5 signature research themes for the new Adelaide University, refer Research Superhero Supplement, The Advertiser, 19th of May. Yet it is striking that advanced engineering, technology and resource discovery and processing are not more prominently identified, despite their enormous economic and strategic importance to South Australia. Equally concerning is the suggestion that the university should measure its impact not in outputs, but by inputs. Universities should ultimately be judged not by active expenditure or aspiration, but by tangible outcomes, the quality of their graduates, the strength of research, industry innovation, and real-world impact. Universities exist to produce outcomes, not merely inputs, says Brendan Schultz of Parkside.
0: Cycling with care. It was good to read that Professor Nicola Spurrier is recovering after sustaining serious injuries in a bicycle accident. Reference, This is the End, I'm Dead, The Advertiser, 19th of May. I greatly admire her for the sterling job she did helping us overcome COVID and now having the courage to go public with her own accident in support of road safety for cyclists. For many years, I have cycled several kilometres each morning to Joe's Henley Beach for coffee and newspapers before cycling back home again. I do so very carefully. With the advent of dangerously quiet EVs, I have learnt that I can't hear them from behind, so I use a very conspicuous turning or stop hand signal, as in the days of old, to avoid being cleaned up by one of those from behind. Once I reach Henley Seashore, I ride along the excellent cycle and walkway that runs along the Metropolitan Esplanade. I do so being careful to always look to the front and not allow myself any distractions from this. Cyclists and motorists must exercise this high degree of care. If we don't, there's a high risk we will end up like strawberry jam on the road. And that's from Terry Houghton of Henley Beach South.
1: And now we move to the NT News. We're starting with your say in the opinion section. Lee Point Suggestions. Thank you, Peter of Howard Springs, for your well-researched thoughts on the development of Lee Point. I too have read the plans and am impressed by the fact that it is only previously cleared land that is to be developed, leaving the fringe of delightful bushland to be enjoyed by both wildlife and people. I think the planning is thoughtful, but like you, I do not want to see big houses on small blocks with no room for trees. I would also like to see a nursing home incorporated into the plan, as I can visualise people in their late life sitting on a veranda watching the sun setting over the sea. Another thought is to see preference given to hospital staff for residents in that area. I have such respect for these people and the sacrifices they make for the community. This would make a very short trip home after a stressful night shift. It would also provide environmental replenishment of the soul in their time at home, says Roz of Tiwi. More boots needed. Ray, the crime weight. It looks like, after the cyclone break, the Northern Territory capital, Katherine and other towns are the victims of unlawful behaviour again. No doubt Northern Territory police are doing their best, but more boots on the ground are required. Of course, bail applications filed by repeated offenders shouldn't be handled like a disciplined soldier's weekend off request, says T Observer of Darwin. Good case to argue. In my day, Taiwan was called Formosa. When Chiang Kai-shek was defeated by Mao in 1949, he and millions of Chinese invaded Formosa. So the original inhabitants should have a good case for sending the Chinese home, says Billy Moyer of Nightcliffe.
0: And now we go to social scene. We have 9 contributors to the topic, Major Reform of NT Child Protection System Revealed. We've heard it all before. I joined DOCS in Queensland in 2004 when they formed a new Department of Child Safety after a commission found the old department was full of BS and mismanagement, etc. I was passionate about making a difference, but it's no better today. No one has the balls to bite the bucket and protect children out of altruistic ideals. Everyone wants to big note themselves or make dollars, pretending they have the children's best interest at heart. Social capital is what's missing, from Kerry Mark. Keeping foster children with their families and in their communities is a lovely ideal to have, but it's never going to solve the problems if the rest of the family is just as bad and their community is rife with problems that cause them to be taken, from Matt Price. Parents need to set a good example, making the kids go to school and behave, says Shane McCarthy. Why don't they fix the communities, build some workplace skills training centres for the young kids and adults and sport clubs for kids to join sports and fix up the homes there, says Carmen Nelson. The elders in Aboriginal communities must change their attitude to domestic violence and child protection. Nothing will change while this behaviour is accepted. The tolerance for drugs and alcohol, including kava, which leads to domestic violence in these communities, is unacceptable. I worked in Centrelink in Katherine and had to deal with the effects on members of the communities, especially the women and children. The unemployment and welfare dependency does not help. I witnessed men waiting outside Centrelink to take the money from their women, and often in a violent manner. The money was often spent on alcohol and gambling. Back then, payments could be made in cash. Not sure if the same now. Homelessness is a huge problem and many come in from the communities to town and sleep on the riverbank. This makes an opportunity for violence, especially sexual violence, easily accessible, says Margot Hancock. Plenty of loving families out there ready to take these kids and provide a safe and nurturing home. This idea that somehow cease being Aboriginal by not growing up in a hellhole is utter crap, says Andrew Phillip. This sort of thinking is what led to the stolen generation, says Ryan Cooney. And lastly, from Felicia Morgan, the justice system failed public safety.
1: On Vision Australia Radio, you're listening to Letters to the Editor from The Advertiser, The Australian and The NT News for Thursday, the 21st of May. We now go to The Australian, starting with letters of a specific nature, and there are a number of letters today on the topic, Libs must get behind their leader on bracket creep fight. Angus Taylor's plan to end bracket creep is the most effective intuitive to date in the Liberals' plan to differentiate themselves from the Labor Party policy. Refer, big ideas are big targets as both sides go for broke, 20th of May. It would give pragmatic strength to the concept of free enterprise, enforce government budgetary discipline, and, along with opposing Labor's disincentiving to investing, would boost productivity, innovation, economic growth, and living standards. Moreover, it reflects the fact that Australia today represents one big aspiring middle class, compared to the Marxist concept of the country being divided between rich capitalists and a working class proletariat, which is clearly reflected in the 2026 Chalmers budget, says Ron Hobber of Camberwell, Victoria.
0: How refreshing to see Angus Taylor open to the idea of working with one nation and making one of the bravest calls in history regarding tax reform. Let's hope that the progressives in the Liberal Party accept and understand that their centrist position since Malcolm Turnbull has been an abject failure. They now have a turn. Now is the time for the left flank to get behind Taylor. And that's from Gabrielle Baker of Carina, Queensland.
1: I am 81 and have been investing since my 20s. I have never experienced a budget that is so negative. Investors hate uncertainty, and uncertainty kills investment. The budget imposes great uncertainty and sovereign risk, as the government cannot be trusted to keep its word. Moreover, there are no winners in the budget. The young, the old, and those in between are disadvantaged. Anthony Albanese and Jim Chalmers have created a Frankenstein's monster that will consume investors and, in the end, the Labor government, says Ron Fox of Maroubra, New South Wales.
0: Perhaps the most disappointing aspect of the CGT changes in the budget is the proposed to tax capital gains at a minimum 30%, even if the taxpayer's marginal rate is less, or nil if earning less than $18,200. This will penalise both the young and the old self-retired fundies, retirees who are living off declining super fund balance and who sell long-held asset to meet living costs or now to stay in private health fund. Many teenagers now start investing through ETFs with assistance from their parents and grandparents with birthday and Christmas gift top-ups. They favour risk as they have time on their side, and with mining shares and crypto often make sizable gains in a short time. Should they decide to sell in their early working years, for example, to put towards a 5% home deposit, buy a car or switch to more preferred conservative investment, their CGT will rise from 7% if they are currently on the marginal tax rate of 14% to 30%, over four times if they are earning less than $18,200, it would be 30 times. For a middle-aged taxpayer who wishes to, say, renovate the family home and fund this by selling an asset that has performed well rather than borrow, they would be pushed into the top bracket and pay CGT of 47%. It seems no one can escape the CGT trap. This is not intergenerational equity. It is confiscation of capital and must be challenged. And that's from David Gaunt of Mosman, New South Wales.
1: It is disappointing to see Australia pursuing tax policies aimed at equality of outcome, attempting to reduce differences to wealth, income, status and living standards through redistribution after the race has already been run. Australia needs policies that encourage aspiration, risk-taking, entrepreneurship and investment, the very things that drive productivity, innovation and job creation. The politics of envy has no place in a country that should reward effort, initiative and sacrifice, says Peter Pitt of Potts Point, New South Wales.
0: The intergenerational equity slogan is just more socialist gaslighting. Why it is possibly unfair that people who have worked for 40 to 50 years have more assets than people who have worked 5 to 10 years. This is just spiteful divisiveness and intellectual laziness from those who have taken ineptitude and callous indifference to stratospheric heights. And that's from Helen Dyer of Fremantle, Western Australia.
1: Now we move to letters of a general nature. And the first topic is, interventionist policy adversely affecting the gas market. The government's proposed gas reservation scheme exposes how seemingly simple political solutions can create serious, unintended consequences, refer Gas Users Threaten to Rip Up Contracts, 20th of May. Gas users are now threatening to reopen or abandon long-term contracts because they believe government intervention will artificially lower domestic gas prices. This highlights a fundamental problem with repeated market intervention. Long-term contracts are essential to underpin investment in gas exploration and development. Companies commit billions of dollars based on stable commercial arrangements and predictable market rules. Once governments interfere in pricing and supply, those agreements become uncertain and potentially disadvantageous to one side. The danger is broader than the current dispute. If businesses believe future governments may again intervene in markets, confidence in entering long-term contracts will decline. Investment decisions will increasingly be delayed or redirected elsewhere. Another concerning trend is that major gas users are now shifting responsibility for securing supply from themselves to government rather than negotiating sustainable commercial outcomes within the market itself, says Don McMillan of Paddington, Queensland.
0: Western Australia has had a gas reservation scheme for years. Has gas investment and production died there? Reference ALP's reservation policy could kill companies, 20th of May. We are one of the three gas exporters in the world but reap very little income from the industry and risk a gas shortage here at home. It's absurd. Energy security shouldn't be a pipe dream. And that's from Amy Hiller of Q Victoria.
1: Large domestic gas consumers have only themselves to blame for shortages on the East Coast. When working as a consultant to a major gas company some years ago, I realised that the reason the industry was developing rapidly and building export terminals at Gladstone was that domestic gas consumers would not commit to the long-term purchase contracts necessary to secure project funding, while major overseas customers would, says Bob Reed of Fig Tree Pocket, Queensland.
0: More isn't better. Immigration promises to be the centre of debate in the next federal election. Up for debate is the proposition that our economy is dependent on growth in population. But is a successful economy dependent upon the large population? Not in all post-industrial economies. Innovative economies such as Singapore, population 6 million, Switzerland, population 9 million, and Israel, population 10 million, outperform larger economies by virtue of their expertise in areas such as biotech, superior education systems, defence industries, and by way of innovative workforces. Such modern economies can outperform on a per capita basis economies dependent on industrial output. Indeed, successful economies that actually specialise in industrial and agricultural products now employ highly technological means of production. We should be aware, governments that spruik immigration as a means of economy growth. Population growth is not guarantee of prosperity, especially when it's not sourced from technologically rich sources. And that's from Vicky Sanderson, Cremorne, New South Wales.
1: Economic scorecard. This week, we can observe the fourth anniversary of Anthony Albanese's ascent to the PM seat. What has been achieved? So many broken promises. Electricity prices through the roof, despite promising a reduction many times. New taxes endlessly promised never to happen, now being implemented on housing, capital gain, negative gearing and trusts. Historical records for falling productivity, total national debt, business bankruptcy, union entry power and blowouts up to 20 times projected cost on huge government buildings programs. Then there was the last years wasted on the divisive voice to Parliament. A trashed economy, inflation on the loose, the highest national debt in our history, a 75-year bipartisan support for Israel and our Jewish citizens trashed, and the disaster of the renewables rollout. 2 years of destruction still to come, says Ian Brake of Mackay, Queensland.
0: Repair our democracy. Sir Frank Lowy adds his voice to the chorus of voices at the Royal Commission into Anti-Semitism and Social Cohesion, describing his disbelief at how Australia has changed. Reference, if you don't like Australia, leave. Frank Lowy, 19th of May. Using his stewardship of soccer as an example, he describes how he worked to stop the expression of ethnic conflict in public. This is precisely what the Albanese government has failed to do. Inaction by Albanese has left our once tolerant democracy in desperate need of repair. And that's from Alan Callas of Windsor, Victoria.
1: Now we go to the last post. The negative response to

0: Lee Miller of Malvern, Victoria. When the next federal election comes around, a large number of people who previously voted Labor, Greens or Teal might take up the PM's latest catchphrase, "I have changed my position," says Susan Dornan of Beecroft, New South Wales. After his last election win, Prime Minister Anthony Albanese promised us he'd govern for all Australians and that he'd change Australia. Well, he certainly changed Australia. If only he'd been more upfront before the election about his proposed changes, we wouldn't be in the mess we're in today and he'd still be languishing in opposition, says Geoffrey Cox, north of Boambee Valley, New South Wales.
1: He was upstanding before the elections, but now he's changed his position and is lying. And that's from Paul Murray of Molly Mook Beach, New South Wales. There are 4.7 million over 65s in Australia, 2 million of them self-funded, 2.6 million with private health cover. This group has been completely annihilated by the abolition of the private health insurance rebate and to a large extent by the crushing changes to CGT. And that's from Tony Mancini of Melbourne. The US, Russia and China are having a moment. Make authoritarianism great again. And that's from Les Shearman, Darlington, New South Wales. The cost of the Virginia-class nuclear subs is about $8 billion each. The projected cost of the AUKUS subs for Australia is $368 billion. For eight boats, this equates to $46 billion per vessel. Is the program being run by the CFMEU? And that's from Andrew Humphreys of Adelaide. With the trend of providing safe spaces for various vulnerable groups, it is unbelievable that a law was passed which destroyed the protection for women, that the instigator was the usually perceptive Julia Gillard is even more unbelievable. Reference Taylor, Must Rescue Women's Rights from the Gillard Act of Shame, 20th of May. And that's from Roseanne Schneider of Toowoomba, Queensland. And that completes our readings from the letters to the editor. I'm Paul Moyle, and reading with me was Lenore Barrett. Lenore was our panel operator, and Lenore and I did the editing. This program is heard regularly at this time and repeated the following weekday at 6:30 a.m. here on Vision Australia Radio, 1197 a.m. in Adelaide, VA Radio on digital and online at varadio.org. 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
5: It is news time now, 7 o'clock.

0: claims Northern Territory's proposed child protection legislation could wind the country's laws back by up to 30 years. Snowy Hydro's executives paid more than $1 million in bonuses last year amid cost blowouts and Darwin Festival's program launch. This is ABC News. Good morning, I'm Darlene Jean Wong. Child protection experts are warning potential changes to the Northern Territory's legislation could set a dangerous precedent that could wind the country's laws back by up to 30 years. Last week, the Territory government introduced a bill to amend child protection laws, which it claims will prioritise safety above all considerations. But advocates believe the proposal will dilute Indigenous concepts of kinship and the court's abilities to act in the best interest of children. Adelaide University's Jacinta Cracker says she's concerned other jurisdictions may follow the NT's lead.
1: I am really worried that this piece of proposed legislation is going to have a national impact. I am concerned that other states and territories are going to see this as a green light to weaken the Aboriginal and Torres Strait Islander placement principle.
0: The ABC can reveal that before the Bondi massacre, Australia's intelligence agencies had cut counter-terrorism funding to its lowest level since September 11, 2001. Sean Rubenstein Dunlop from the ABC Investigations Unit has this exclusive report.
2: The ABC has learned classified figures provided to the Royal Commission show counter-terrorism fell to its lowest share of resourcing this century at ASIO and other agencies before the Bondi.

0: attack. The decline happened despite billions of dollars in extra funding for Australia's intelligence agencies in recent years. A source with close knowledge of the inquiry says ASIO increased counter-terrorism funding after raising the terror threat level in 2024, but the share had fallen again by the time of the massacre. ASIO Chief Mike Burgess is expected to face questions about his response to the rising terror threat and anti-Semitic violence at public hearings next week.
1: Another group of Australian women and children have left a camp for the families of jailed and killed fighters from the Islamic State group in northeastern Syria. Middle East correspondent Matthew Doran reports.
2: Speculation had been mounting the group were preparing to launch their bid for freedom, and on Thursday afternoon local time, they left Al-Roj in a bus, travelling in convoy with Syrian government officials from the Kurdish-controlled northeast of the country to the capital, Damascus. The timing of their onward travel to Australia is not clear. It comes more than a fortnight after four women and nine children arrived in Australia, having left the camp in April. Three of the women were arrested and charged by the Australian Federal Police on arrival. It's believed all of the Australians have now left Al-Roj, but camp officials are refusing to speak to the media. Matthew Doran, ABC News, Jerusalem.
1: Staying overseas, Airbus and Air France have been found guilty of corporate manslaughter over a plane crash in 2009 that killed 228 people. Mazoe Ford has more.
3: 3 years after a lower court acquitted Airbus and Air France for flight AF447 crashing into the Atlantic Ocean, the Paris Appeals Court found them solely and entirely responsible. All 216 passengers and 12 crew on the flight from Rio de Janeiro to Paris were killed when the plane crashed into the sea during a storm, making it the deadliest incident in French aviation history. A group representing victims' families said justice has absolutely been done, but they're not happy with the penalties. The airline and aircraft manufacturer have each been ordered to pay the maximum fine of around $360,000.
1: Two Australian men have been sentenced to 7 months jail by an Indonesian court after flying into Indonesia's South Papua province on an alleged black flight. Here's more from Indonesia correspondent Tim Swanston.
4: Zulfikar Al-Jaburi and Duong Tan Lee were arrested by Indonesian officials when a plane they were on landed in Merauke in South Papua in November last year. Australian Federal Police alleged the two men are fugitives, with Mr. Al-Jaburi on bail and Mr. Lee wanted for arrest in New South Wales. Australian Federal Police say the plane operated with its transponder turned off when it picked the pair up in Far North Queensland before it went to Indonesia. The court in Merauke heard that Mr. Al-Jaburi was attempting to travel to Iran, while Mr. Lee was trying to travel to Vietnam. They've been sentenced to 7 months jail and will likely be extradited to Australia in the coming months.
1: Back home, Snowy Hydro's executives were paid more than $1 million in bonuses last year amid spiralling costs of its major renewals project, Snowy 2.0. The pumped hydro project is running $10 billion over budget and is expected to cost more. But bonuses were still paid to executives because the company had met its customer satisfaction, safety and culture targets. Shadow Energy Minister Dan Tehan says that doesn't pass the pub test.
5: No, and Chris Bowen, his management of this project over the last 4 years has been nothing short of a debacle.
1: Liberal Senator Jacinta Numpa-Jimpa-Price has denied she agreed with a podcaster that Australia should stop hundreds of thousands of migrants coming from India, China, Africa and the Middle East. Evelyn Manfield reports.
6: The Northern Territory Senator has dismissed accusations that during an interview on a right-wing podcast, she supported the host's claims that hundreds of thousands of migrants from India, China, Africa and the Middle East were flooding Australia and had to be stopped. During the host's remark, Senator Numpa-Jimpa-Price nodded and made affirmative noises. The host asked her opinion, noting he'd raised a lot of information. The senator said she totally agreed. In a statement defending her response, she says she was merely agreeing to it being a lot of information and was not endorsing discrimination based on race, ethnicity, or religion.
1: The federal government has allocated $1.7 million to improve road safety at 8 black spots in the Northern Territory as part of the Black Spot program. The funding will go towards measures like traffic lights, safety barriers, roundabouts, and pedestrian crossings at locations where there have been serious several crashes or where they could occur. The projects include $220,000 for several improvements at the Goombalanya Internal Road intersection, $300,000 for lighting along the Cox Peninsula Road in front of Belyuen community, and $230,000 for better sight lines and traffic islands along Nightcliff Road and Progress Drive in Darwin. And the program for this year's Darwin Festival has been unveiled, boasting more than 760 artists in 400 performances across the 2.5-week runtime. Mitchell Abram reports.
7: The festival kicks off on August 5th and runs until the 23rd, with a range of musical, comedic and culinary experiences on offer. The anonymous alt-rock band Tism will feature as one of several bands in this year's lineup, along with The Drones, ARIA winner Paul Dempsey and Big Nota, also known as Briggs. Tom Gleason returns to the festival for another year. Other notable comedy names include Rove McManus, Amy Hetherington and Japanese comedian Takashi Wakasugi. The Spiegel Tent also returns with a new batch of circus and burlesque shows. Festival tickets go on sale to the general public on Monday.
1: With sport, here's Chris Mitchell.
8: Hawthorn held on to snap a three-game losing streak and beat the Crows by 9 points as round 11 of the AFL opened in Tasmania. The Hawks' Blake Hardwick, with 6 marks and 4 goals, put in one of the notable performances as Hawthorn ran out 10-15-75 to 9-12-66 winners. His teammate, Jai Newcombe, has told ABC Sport that they had to dig deep in the last term to get the win.
9: I mean, it took a four-quarter performance from us. Didn't quite start the way we would have liked. We were able to work our way into the game and get it on our terms, which is nice.
8: Strugglers Richmond and Essendon meet at the MCG later before St Kilda visit Fremantle in Perth. Belgium's Alex Sagard has claimed his first stage win on a Grand Tour, winning stage 12 of cycling Giro d'Italia. The Australian Ben O'Connor and Jai Hindley remain 5th and 6th respectively, with Chris Harper just over 4 minutes back in 10th in overall classification. And the Gujarat Titans have ended the Chennai Super Kings' hopes of making the playoffs, thrashing them by 89 runs in cricket's Indian Premier League.
1: Geoscience Australia says there was an earthquake in a remote community northwest of Alice Springs in the early hours of this morning. The earthquake occurred just north of Papunya at about 2 a.m. It was a 10-kilometre deep, 3.9 magnitude quake, which is classified as a minor tremor. To the weather today, a medium to high chance of showers over the Lassiter and southern Tanami districts, decreasing to a slight to medium chance over the western Simpson and far northeast Arnhem districts. Darwin, a top of 32 today. Katherine, top of 31. 1 degrees. Tennant Creek, sunny, top of 24. Alice Springs, top.
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11: Storms are going to hit our lives from time to time. They just are. And when they do, so often, we're afraid. And that fear, it turns out, can completely immobilise us. Then what? Hi, I'm Bernie Diamond, and welcome again to the program as we take another look at fear from a different perspective. When we look at what it means to travel with a quiet confidence through the storms of life, as we have been doing this week on the program, well, I think we need to stop and take a look at this thing that we call fear. Now, being afraid is natural. It's a natural response to danger. Fear is actually an inbuilt protective mechanism. It stops us from putting ourselves in danger. It protects us as we recoil from danger when it strikes unexpectedly. Now, fear has a very important function in our lives. But fear also has some pretty big downsides too. Fear is something that can absolutely immobilise us, or it can make us do some silly things and take wrong decisions. And actually, fear is something that whilst we're equipped to cope with, we're not designed to live with it 24/7. So if we're to deal with fear, then we have to learn to travel through the storms of life in a way that actually deals with it. Not just sweeps fear under the carpet, not just ignores it,
12: but actually deals with it. Now, that can be something of a challenge. You know it, and I know it. So how do we deal with this fear thing amidst the storms of life? If you were with us earlier this week, on Monday I think it was, we had a look at the bunch of seasoned fishermen caught out in a boat on the water in the middle of a storm that just came up out of nowhere. Let's take another look at that account. It comes from Luke chapter 8, beginning at verse 22. One day Jesus says to his disciples, "Let's go over the other side of the lake." So they got in a boat and set out. As they sailed, he fell asleep. A squall came down on the lake, so that the boat was being swamped and they were in great danger. The disciples went and woke him and said, "Master, Master, we're going to drown." Jesus got up and rebuked the wind and the raging waters, and the storm subsided and all was calm. "Where is your faith?" he asked his disciples. In fear and amazement, they asked one another, "Who is this? He commands even the winds and the water, and they obey him." And at the time when we looked at this earlier in the week, I said that there were a few things that these disciples learned about God that day. Firstly, they learned that God was in the boat with them. Secondly, that he had both the will and the means of doing the impossible of calming the storm and saving them from it. And thirdly, the most incongruous thing of all, that safely riding out that storm was a matter of faith. Now, it's easy to rattle those off, even memorise them and think, well, here's my 3-point plan for dealing with fear the next time I hit a stormy patch. 1, God is with me. 2, he can still the storm. 3, all I have to do is believe. But you know something? It's not that easy. At least not in my experience. Because this is not something we learn by memorising things on a nice sunny day while we're sitting by the pool drinking pina coladas. This is something we only really learn in our experience while we're out there on the ocean. Here's what happens to me. I can see the storm clouds brewing off in the distance. They start coming closer, the wind picks up, then the storm front hits. And most times I just freeze. Fear stops me from moving forward to do the things that I need to do to save myself. It immobilizes me. Let's say you're having financial problems. I was listening to an experienced business consultant who helps small and medium-sized businesses in the retail sector. And he was talking about managing the business's finances. Now, most business owners, they know they're having cash flow problems. It worries them sick. So what they do is they just ignore it. They go into denial and their business goes down the drain. Or the salesperson who's afraid of making the cold calls, or the call to follow up on a call. Fear immobilizes them, and so that stops them from selling. Fear either makes you want to pull over and stop or streak off completely in the wrong direction. In fact, the words fear and afraid appear 445 times in the Bible. That's a lot. Do a search, have a look, and you'll find that's exactly what happens to people. These seasoned fishermen, what were they doing out in the storm? They were cowering in the boat. They were screaming out to God, "God, wake up!" See how stupid that is? "God, God, wake up! Jesus, Jesus, wake up! We're going to perish!" Jesus is in that boat with them. All his glory is laid aside. He's a man just like them, just like you and me. And what does Jesus do? Does he get panicked? Does he get immobilized? Have a look. He got up and rebuked the wind and the raging waters. The storm subsided and all was calm. "Where is your faith?" he asked the disciples. You see what it says first up? It says, he got up. God is a God of action. He doesn't just sit there. He does stuff. And then he rebukes them for their lack of faith. Now, that might seem a bit harsh, but look at it from his perspective. He's the Son of God. He knew the right thing to do. It was blindingly, glimpsingly obvious to him. But it was foreign to them. In fear and amazement, they asked one another, "Who is this? He commands even the winds and the water, and they obey him." You see, the bottom line is that trusting God in the storm is so utterly unnatural to us. It's a bit like the gymnast who has to learn manoeuvres that are completely unnatural, almost supernatural when you watch them sometimes. I particularly like the guys who get on those rings. You know, they get up and they do all those things on those rings, and I think, my goodness, how do they do that? Because I have to tell you, I can't do that. They don't learn those things sitting on the couch, memorising three-dot points. They learn them in the gym, the hard way. They fall off. They hurt themselves. They get up. They do it again. They fall over. They hurt themselves. They get up. They do it again until eventually they can do things that are impossible to you and me. And that's how we learn to cope with fear in the middle of those storms. Each time I go through one, and I do, I go through them just like you do. I experience fear each time. And I'm not some scaredy cat, but that's just life. And what I've learned is to go to God early, to pour my heart out to him like Hannah, whom we looked at during the course of this week on the program, if you were with us earlier this week, and what he does when I do that is he gives me peace. And I've had to learn that over and over and over again, and I'm still learning it. And sometimes that peace comes sooner, and sometimes that peace comes later, but it always comes. I would never have learned that sitting by the pool, only out in the sea amidst the storm. And then when I have that peace, the fear that once immobilized me, the fear that stopped me, is gone. I can get on. I can do my bit. I can do the practical things. I can deal with the finances. I can make the calls. I can manage the problems and wait expectantly for God to show up and do his bit. For God to show up and calm the storm. For God to show up and do the things that I simply can't do. Before I go, I'd just like to remind you that if you have a prayer need, we would absolutely love to pray for you, because the only sort of prayer that the Bible teaches about is the sort that has powerful results. Just let that sink in. The only sort of prayer the Bible teaches about is the sort that has powerful results. So if you'd like us to pray with you, in fact, if you'd like our whole prayer community to pray with you, stop by online at powerfulprayer.org to share your prayer request. It's completely confidential, your name won't be displayed, and in fact, while you're there, perhaps you could pray for one or two others as well and leave them a word or two of encouragement. You can be such a mighty blessing to so many others by supporting them in prayer. God's word says that the prayer of the righteous is powerful and effective. So please allow us to pray for you and with you, and let's just see what God does, how he intervenes, how he chooses to bless you. That web address again is powerfulprayer.org. I'm Bernie Diamond, and I'll catch you again same time Monday with a different perspective.
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23: 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The killed Osama bin Laden.
24: Hello and welcome to On This Day. I'm Marilyn Barclay, and today is Friday the 22nd of May. Former US President Richard Nixon pops up on this show from time to time, and he made headlines again on this day in 1972, when he arrived in Moscow for a summit with Soviet leaders. During this week of summit meetings, the United States and the USSR reached a number of agreements, including one that laid the groundwork for a joint space flight in 1975. On May the 26th, Nixon and Brezhnev signed the Strategic Arms Limitation Treaty, or SALT, the most significant of the agreements reached during the summit. The treaty froze the number of strategic intercontinental ballistic missile launches at existing levels and provided for the addition of new submarine-launched ballistic missile launches only after the same number of older launches had been dismantled. The agreement paved the way for further discussion regarding international cooperation and a limitation of nuclear armaments. Now we go to this day in 1851. Gold was discovered in Australia as early as the 1830s, but discoveries were kept secret for fear of sparking unrest among the convicts. The discoveries were usually made by farmers who didn't want to subject their sheep and cattle runs to a sudden influx of prospectors and the lawlessness that would inevitably follow. Gold was first officially discovered in Australia in 1851, not far from Bathurst in New South Wales. Edward Hargreaves had carefully studied the geology of the area and, convinced that it was similar to that of the California goldfields from where he had just returned, went looking for it. He enlisted a man by the name of John Lister to help him in his quest, and it was Lister who led Hargreaves to where gold was found. When Hargreaves reported the discovery, he received a large sum of money and a life pension, as well as being appointed a commissioner of land. Lister, on the other hand, received no reward or recognition whatsoever. The New South Wales government made the official announcement of the discovery of gold on May the 22nd, 1851. For any James Bond fans, on this day in 1985, the final Roger Moore James Bond, A View to Kill, premiered in San Francisco. Moore took over as 007 in 1973, starring in 7 movies during his tenure as the suave secret agent. The film also starred Christopher Walken as the main villain, with singer and model Grace Jones appearing as his chief henchman. After the previous Bond film Octopussy, Moore was intending to leave the role. However, he was convinced to return when, in competition to original Bond actor Sean Connery, who was filming the unofficial James Bond film Never Say Never Again at the same time. Despite a negative critical response and Moore's own dislike of the film, it was a commercial success. Now, if it's your birthday today, then you share it with Arthur Conan Doyle, who was born on this day in 1859 in Edinburgh. He's best known for creating the famous detective Sherlock Holmes. He died at the age of 71 in 1930. This day in 1907 saw the birth of Laurence Olivier, English actor and director, who, along with his contemporaries Ralph Richardson, Peggy Ashcroft and John Gielgud, dominated the British stage of the mid-20th century. He also became an established name in Hollywood in the films Wuthering Heights and Rebecca. Some of his other movies include Henry V, Hamlet and Richard III. Champion UK soccer player George Best was born on this day in 1946 in Ireland. He was a member of the Manchester United team that won the English title in 1967 and the European Cup in 1968. He played 466 senior games and scored 176 goals, but his career was cut short due to excessive drinking. He died in 2005, aged 59, due to complications from the immunosuppressive drugs he needed to take after a liver transplant in 2002. Bernie Taupin, English lyricist, poet, singer and artist, was born on this day in 1950. He's best known for his long-term collaboration with Elton John, having written the lyrics for most of John's songs. They met in 1969, when both he and Elton answered an advertisement for musical talent. And English model Naomi Campbell was born in 1970. Her first public appearance came aged 7 in February 1978, when she was cast as a pupil to appear in a music video for Bob Marley's song Is This Love? Now, what else can I find that happened on this day? Well, in 1892, the toothpaste tube was introduced by British dentist Dr. Sheffield. In 1906, Wilbur and Orville Wright were granted a patent for new and useful improvement in flying machines. This patent was based on the application they had submitted in 1903, that had included a detailed description and drawings of their control system as applied to a glider. In 1961,
15: the first US revolving restaurant opened in Seattle. For our number one song of the day, it was on this day in 1970 that Norman Greenbaum topped the Kent Music Report here in Australia with Spirit in the Sky. The fuzzy one-hit wonder has appeared in many, many movies, including Apollo 13, Ocean's 11, and Guardians of the Galaxy.

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4: 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The current time is 7:31 AM. The current temperature in Adelaide is 12 degrees with an expected top today of 20 degrees. And in Darwin, the current temperature is 23 degrees with an expected top of 32. And during our program, we'll bring you a full weather forecast for both Adelaide and Darwin. Your readers today are Hannah Block and myself, Bronwyn Amos. And today's news includes headline topics on Liberals at odds on southeast fracking and AAMA calling for a ban on under 16 e-bikers. And today's news will also include sport, world news and lots more. And our first item today is coming from Hannah. Thank you, Hannah.
5: And for our first article today, which is a front page article and can be found on page 3, Hospital Figure Charged with Choking Woman by Andrew Hugh, Lucy Rutherford, and Darren Chapman. One of the state's leading businessmen has been charged with choking, strangling, and attacking a former partner. Hospitality identity Stephen Albert Kidd, 44, of Unley, appeared in Adelaide Magistrates Court on Thursday, accused of multiple domestic violence assaults over more than 2 years. Police allege Mr. Kidd, behind some of the city's most popular venues and a leading building company, attacked the woman 4 times between October 2020 and December 2022. He has yet to plead 3 counts, each of aggravated assault against his own child or spouse, but without a weapon, and a further charge of choke, suffocate, or strangle a person in a domestic setting. Court documents allege the attacks occurred in the city and one of Adelaide's most affluent suburbs, where he lives. Detectives arrested him on February 5th this year. Outside court on Thursday, Mr. Kidd declined to comment as he walked away briskly. During an application to vary his bail earlier, the court granted permission for Mr. Kidd to travel interstate for work purposes involving the construction of a building. Court documents state Scottish-born Mr. Kidd allegedly first attacked the woman, who is not being named, during a 4-week period in October 2020 at Adelaide. The documents, which magistrate released, state police assert another assault on February 20, 2021, and then allegedly again on November 7th, that year in the same location. Prosecutors say this is an aggravated offense. It is further alleged that Mr. Kidd committed the offense knowing that the woman was a person with whom he was or was formerly in a relationship with, a charge of sheet states. Eastern District's detectives further charged him with another alleged attack between New Year's Day 2022 and New Year's Eve that year at Unley. Police allege that Mr. Kidd, being or having been in a relationship with the woman, unlawfully choked, suffocated, or strangled her without her consent. On Thursday, Mr. Kidd's counsel asked for a bail variation so his client could travel to Sydney between May 21st and 23rd, inclusive for work purposes. The defendant is a person who has control of substantial property, and tomorrow afternoon is changeover for a building to be constructed at a place called Rouse, counsel said. The court was told prosecution wasn't opposed to the bail variation as long as a travel itinerary was provided. Magistrate Patrick Hill granted the application for Mr. Kidd to travel to Sydney and adjourned his case until July, when he will be expected to enter pleas. He faces a maximum 10 years in jail if found guilty of these offenses, and up to 3 years in prison if found guilty of the assaults. Mr. Kidd, who was once named among the 40 under 40 top business people, is managing director of the family's multi-million dollar property maintenance company, Pinnacle. Company records show he established in December 2016 the Kidd Retail Group, which designs, builds, and manages venues, including Lady Burra Brewhouse Bar and Kitchen. And from page three, that article was Hospo Figure Charred with Choking Women.
4: And now a story from the mentioned on the front page, but the full report begins on page 10. It's titled Parents Call on Help to Pay Bill, and it's written by Mary Papadakis and Susie O'Brien. One in five private school parents receives money from family members to help them afford school fees, a new national survey shows. Often a secret, the family support is revealed in a poll of more than 1,500 parents who send their children to independent, primarily non-Catholic schools. Despite fees at some private schools topping $50,000 a year, most parents pay median fees of just $6,060, the data exclusively revealed by News Corp shows. The nationally representative snapshot shows 66% of independent schools' parents rate cost of living pressures as their top issue of concern for government action, with almost 60% having to save for 3 years or more to pay their private school fees. The poll, which includes some prospective private school parents, shows three-quarters of those surveyed have had to adjust their family budget, with 28% cutting back on essentials such as groceries, medicine and transport. Almost half have cut back on non-essentials such as going out and buying gifts, while 18% have moved house, reduced rent or let out a room in their house to meet school costs. But the data shows 28% of parents do not have to save or invest to cover school fees. The polling, undertaken in March and April 2026, was commissioned by Independent Schools Australia, ISA, which represents private schools and 55 independent Catholic colleges nationwide. Enrolments in the nation's independent schools grew by about 3% last year, outstripping both Catholic and government schools, the latter of which saw a small decline. ISA CEO Graham Catt said the survey results showed stereotypes about wealthy independent school families were outdated. Many are adjusting household budgets, cutting back elsewhere, saving for years, and in some cases receiving help from grandparents or other family members to keep their children in the school they believe is right for them, he said. Families are actively looking for the school environment that best suits their child, whether that is because of academic reputation, safety, discipline, values, well-being, community, or the particular needs of that student. Independent schools are the fastest growing part of the school system because families are voting with their feet. Mr. Catt said the data showed the nation's 1,240 independent schools educated almost 768,000 students, or 18% of Australian students, from a wide variety of backgrounds with a diverse mix of school types, faiths, and educational approaches. There are low-fee schools, faith-based schools, special assistance schools, boarding schools, regional and remote schools, and schools with high levels of parent contribution, he said. All of them are educating Australian children. All of them are part of the national education system, and all of their families are making a contribution, whether that is through fees, taxes, fundraising, volunteering, or supporting school communities. And we're now reading from page 11. The findings come at a time when parent choice and funding are in the spotlight amid increasing enrolments in private schools and the Victorian government's lag in raising public school funding to 75% of the schooling resource standard, the amount required to fully fund a child's education. A new essay by public education advocate Jane Carrow has also renewed debate around school funding, the divide between disadvantaged and advantaged students, and the commodification of education as a private good. But Mr. Catt said the ISA survey results showed a growing disconnect between the facts and the public narrative around school funding. The public debate too often tries to make sweeping generalizations based on the school that families choose. That is not fair to so many parents, and it does not reflect reality of independent education in Australia, he said. And that was from pages 10 and 11, Parents Call on Help to Pay Bill.
5: And now on page 8, this next article, which is called War Hero Shame by Matthew Benz and Justin Smith. Veterans Affairs Minister Matt Keogh has spent more on a return flight for his wife than the annual travel budget he axed for the grieving parents of an Australian war hero. The WA federal MP claimed $2,881.40 of taxpayers' money to jet wife Annabelle into Sydney for the military pride ball at Crown Sydney Hotel on October 18, 2025, and home again to Perth the next day. The trip, which also cost taxpayers $518 for a hotel room and almost $300 for government cars, has been condemned as tone-deaf in the wake of Mr. Keogh's decision to scrap the allowance to the parents of Victoria Cross recipient Corporal Cameron Bard, who died in Afghanistan. Next month, the annual payment to Doug and Kay Bird to allow them to travel and talk to veterans about their son's services will be axed. It was set up under the Abbott government at about half the Victoria Cross recipient's allowance of $5,696, but is understood to have exceeded that in some years. Mr. Bard said he never received cash for the flights, but simply claimed them from the Department of Veterans Affairs. I would simply receive a request from an organization, then I'd pass it to the DVA for approval, and they would book the flights, Mr. Bard said. Stockbroker Angus Aitken has now stepped forward and pledged $20,000 a year to cover the Bard's travel. Mr. Keogh's decision to cut the allowance has sparked outrage in the veterans community. Former New South Wales Veterans Minister David Elliott has slammed the decision as hypocrisy. At a time when veterans are increasingly anxious about their entitlements and welfare, it is nothing short of a spit in the eye to see the minister's wife being lavished with luxury travel for a 24-hour sojourn in Sydney, he said. Mr. Elliott said cutting the Bard's allowance was tone-deaf and out of step with how the public felt about the family of war heroes. There is nothing more sacred in the Australian military psyche than the Victoria Cross, he said. Tinkering in any way with the entitlements of recipients of their families or their families is just mind-numbing, stupid, and insensitive. The mere fact that complete strangers to the Bard family are offering to make up the cuts to their entitlements is proof positive that the minister is out of touch with public sentiment. Mr. Keogh declined to comment about the decision to cut the payment, but when in opposition, he was vocal on the luxury excess of government-funded flights. In 2018, he condemned the Department of Foreign Affairs and Trade for spending $100,000 of taxpayers' money to fly foreign journalist business class to Australia on a study tour. How on earth do you justify having business flights to bring these people out for a sales pitch on Australia? He said at the time. And on page 8, that was War Hero Shame.
4: And now from page 5, Therapy to Stop Heart Attacks, and this article is written by Sarah Booth. A breakthrough gene therapy trial is set to test whether a one-off treatment can protect a patient against having a heart attack years before it occurs. The therapy, designed to cut LDL cholesterol by silencing a gene, could significantly change the approach to cardiovascular disease. Select Australian patients will try the therapy, STX-1550, before anyone else in the world, with the Victorian Heart Hospital to lead the first human trial. Director Stephen Nichols said this method, if successful, could represent a new frontier in cardiovascular medicine. It is incredibly exciting that Australians will again play a leading role in the development of next-generation genetic therapies for heart disease, he said. STX-1550, developed by Scribe Therapeutics, is designed to reduce cholesterol levels for years or even decades after a single hour-long infusion. Professor Nichols said the best way to treat cardiovascular disease and the resulting heart attacks was to address risk factors such as high cholesterol. Modern medicine has done a wonderful job of treating people who make it to hospital, but a quarter of patients of heart attacks never make it to hospital, he said. The disease that causes a heart attack doesn't start the day you have a heart attack. It builds up over decades, silently grows and gets bigger. While existing cholesterol-lowering therapies are highly effective, many people still struggle to maintain long-term treatment due to cost, access, side effects, or the burden of ongoing medication. Professor Nichols said, unlike earlier generations of gene editing, this therapy did not permanently alter DNA to silence the target gene. This does the same thing as the others, but it doesn't make a permanent change in the gene, he said. And that was from page 5, Therapy to Stop Heart Attacks.
5: And the time is now just 7:45. Our next article on page 2, The Fractured Libs by Paul Sterrick. Federal Liberal leader Angus Taylor is at odds with his state colleagues over entrenching a Southeast gas fracking ban, saying he opposes moratoriums and believes projects should be assessed on a case-by-case basis. Telling an Adelaide Energy conference on Thursday morning that it was essential that we get more oil and gas from under the ground, Mr. Taylor said state governments should make fast decisions on potential projects based on facts, not fiction. Asked his position on a state Liberal decision to vote down Premier Peter Malinauskas' move to lift a moratorium on hydraulic fracture stimulation in the Southeast, Mr. Taylor repeated his national stance. Our policy is to get more oil and gas out from under the ground and leave it to the state governments to make decisions and get approvals in a timely way, he said, speaking outside the Australian Energy Producers Conference. Asked if state governments should make those decisions on a project-by-project basis, or if he supported moratoriums, Mr. Taylor said, "No, we like project-by-project. That's how we prefer it, of course. But they've got to do it, or region-by-region, basin-by-basin, but they've got to it in a timely way, and that's what we want to see." Crucially, the Labor legislation introduced to Parliament this week does not approve fracking projects, but rather merely lifts the 10-year moratorium in the Southeast imposed by the Liberals in 2018. Revealing his bid on May 14th to lift the moratorium, Mr. Malinauskas stressed the move does not approve fracking, but instead removes a blanket ban and ensures that any future proposal must meet rigorous scientific, environmental, and community scrutiny. Opposition leader Ashton Hearn and One Nation state leader Corey Bernardi on Tuesday revealed that they would vote down the Premier's move, effectively blocking, in the upper house, the lifting of the Southeast moratorium. On Thursday afternoon, One Nation federal leader Pauline Hanson told the conference her party wanted more gas, more oil, and more energy to drive our economy forward, pay down our debts, and secure our energy future. But she backed her state colleagues' decision to entrench the Southeast fracking ban and accused Mr. Malinauskas of a dirty tricks play. He's actually having a go at this now. It's a One Nation seat, so he is not considering the constituents down there, because it is primarily production that's agricultural land and on a water table, she said. Senator Hanson also said that she would support exploration drilling for oil in the Great Australian Bight. And this article is subject to our editorial later in the program, and it can be found on page 2, The Fractured Libs.
4: And now from page 8, Bowen Full of Energy for Climate Summit. And it's written by William Tyson. Climate Minister Chris Bowen has resurfaced on the international stage after being notably absent from the federal government's post-budget roadshow. An image posted by the Danish royal family shows Mr. Bowen meeting King Frederik in Amalienborg Palace during the Copenhagen Climate Ministerial this week. The palace said King Frederik, who is patron of the event, received Mr. Bowen in his role as COP31 President of Negotiations alongside Turkish COP31 President Designate Murat Kurum, COP30 President André Coriolanus, UN Climate Advisor Selwyn Hart, and Denmark's Acting Climate and Energy Minister Lars Aagaard. The summit serves as a key lead-in event ahead of annual UN climate talks and brings together ministers and negotiators to coordinate international climate policy and emissions targets. Mr. Bowen's Denmark trip marks one of his most prominent overseas appearances since taking on the role linked to the 2026 UN climate summit arrangements between Australia and Turkey. His international commitments have previously drawn political scrutiny during Australia's prolonged fuel supply crisis, when pressure on domestic energy markets forced him to remain largely focused on issues at home. And that was Bowen Full of Energy for Climate Summit from page 8. And this too will be a subject of an editorial later in the show.
5: And now on page 6, this next article, Battling Families, Ditching Kids Fun by Peter Jenkins. 1 in 4 Aussie families are cutting back on children's sports as the cost of living crisis bites, leaving parents stressed and riddled with guilt, a new research paper claims. The nationwide survey last month by Compare Club also found half of families feeling the pinch were having more arguments about money. The Australian-owned company that compares costs of insurance and utilities polled 1,000 parents with children aged under 18. The results showed 55.3% were just getting by or struggling financially, with 45.8% of that cohort saying on the household budget, saving on the household budget by reducing costs on kids' sport. Almost 42% of cash-strapped families are also spending less on music, dance, and tutoring, while almost 78% are reducing outings, including trips to the zoo, theme parks, and museums. We've moved well past the stage of families cutting out the odd Uber Eats order, Compare Club's head of research, Kate Brown, said. Parents are now making genuinely heartbreaking decisions, pulling kids out of swimming lessons, skipping outings, and saying no to birthday party invitations because they can't afford the gift. Money stress has become the third person in a lot of Australian relationships. Couples aren't just fighting about the big financial issues, but whether they can afford Saturday morning soccer anymore. And they're carrying enormous guilt about it. The report said almost 68% of struggling families feel guilt or stress as a parent because of financial pressures. When a kid drops out of nippers or stops doing piano lessons, that's not just a minor household budget adjustment. That's a childhood being reshaped by interest rates and grocery bills, Ms. Brown said. And from page 6, that article, Battling Families, Ditching Kids Fun.
4: And now from page 7, Pull plug on kids' e-bikes, doctors call for under 16s. That's written by Thomas Stewart. The state's peak medical body is demanding an urgent ban on under 16s riding e-bikes in a bid to halt a rising tide of traumatic injuries. The Australian Medical Association in South Australia, AMASA, has written to Transport Minister Joe Tsatsak to push for the age restriction along with a roadside speed testing and reduce 10 km speed limits, that's 10 km an hour speed limits on shared paths. Speaking exclusively to the Advertiser, AMASA President Dr. Peter Subramaniam said the recommendations were necessary to protect children from preventable harm rather than stopping them from exercising. This is not about stopping people using e-bikes. It's not about stopping kids getting out and getting healthy. It's about ensuring we have the right policy settings in place to ensure these e-bikes are not treated as toys in the wrong age group, Mr. Subramaniam said. The concern we have is about the fact e-bikes in the hands of children, that is people under the age of 16, is associated with injury, and we don't want this to happen in South Australia. We found other jurisdictions are recognising the risk to children under the age of 16 and are moving towards ensuring we stop preventable harm. We don't want to see a death due to an e-bike going beyond the restriction of 25 km an hour, ridden by someone who we believe is under the age of 16 who is not competent to manage this vehicle. The reform push comes as national e-bike sales are tipped to reach $1.3 billion and follows a 2025 study of more than 700 riders aged between 10 and 25. Researchers found e-bike users were almost twice as likely to suffer a traumatic brain injury compared with regular cyclists. Surgeon Dr. Chris Dobbins said e-bikes were not suitable vehicles for young children due to the speeds they can reach. I've treated a lot of patients after having bicycle accidents, particularly when they are sort of travelling at high speed, Dr. Dobbins said. I've seen a full gamut of injuries as a result of it. You know, really bad head injuries, chest injuries, pelvic injuries, broken arms and legs. I've seen people die as a result of bicycle accidents, and I've seen people that can never walk properly again. You know, they have life-altering injuries. The e-bikes, because they can travel at faster speeds, particularly if you're not used to it, it's quite concerning how people can be injured, which they may not really appreciate. Proposed changes would bring South Australia in line with Queensland, Western Australia and the ACT. Last year, 15 deaths were linked to e-bikes and e-scooters across Australia. And that was story was from page 7, Pull Plug on Kids E-Bikes. And the current time is 7:55 a.m.
5: And now on page 4, the next article, today, Bondi Tragedy Camera Found, by Josh Hanoran and Rory Williams. The final images of victims of the Bondi Beach terror attack have been recovered by police inside the home of a man who allegedly stole a camera from slain photographer Peter Meager moments after the shooting stopped. Danny Ridley was entrusted to cover the Hanukkah by the Sea event on December 14th by members of the Jewish community. Also working the event was Mr. Meager, a former New South Wales police detective who in retirement had turned his passion for photography into a part-time job. But when Naveed, 24, and Sajid Akram, 50, allegedly opened fire on the innocent crowd, Mr. Meager was among the victims. Police alleged in the moments that followed, his camera containing images of smiling families was picked up by Mr. Ridley and later pawned for $800 in cash. Mr. Meager's wife, Virginia Meager, thanked New South Wales police on Thursday for recovering the camera, saying she was shocked, relieved, and gratified and overwhelmed by the miraculous development. Terror attack survivor Arson Ostrovsky believes he, his wife Zaria, and their young children may have been the final people Mr. Meager ever took a photo of, and is hoping that an SD memory card recovered by Homicide Squad detectives during a search warrant at Ridley's home in Maroyong on Wednesday may contain images of them. Homicide Squad detectives carrying out the critical incident investigation in the aftermath of the attack were the ones who allegedly saw Mr. Meager's camera being picked up off the grass at Archer Park. When they raided Ridley's home, they also allegedly found handcuffs, electronic devices, and a small amount of white crystal powder in a car. Ridley was granted bail to face Blacktown local court on June 22nd. And from page 4, that article was Bondi Tragedy Camera Found.
4: And now from page 21, serving of

0: Her role has included everything from organising events to working in its op shop. In 2025 alone, Hutt Street Centre volunteers worked a combined 14,505 hours. Grace McKenzie, 25, said she started at the centre as a volunteer in May 2024 to give back to the most vulnerable and most let down in society. "I felt it was a moral obligation for me to volunteer," Ms. McKenzie of Unley said. "I enjoy all of the fun chats with clients, the lessons they teach me, and feeling so fulfilled." And that was Serving of Kindness Helps Vulnerable from page 21. And we're going to take a short break now. We'll be back with the weather.
1: 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Uber believes everyone should have access to safe, reliable transport. 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
0: And we're back, and we're going to have a brief look at the weather for Adelaide and Darwin for today and the weekend. The current temperature in Adelaide is 13 degrees. Adelaide is becoming cloudy. No rain is expected, and we're expecting a maximum of 20 degrees today. And for Saturday, a partly cloudy day, slight chance of a shower, most likely in the morning, and light winds, minimum 13, a maximum of 21. And on Sunday the 24th, Adelaide is expecting a minimum of 13 degrees, a maximum of 18 degrees, and showers. And for Darwin, today Darwin is expecting, the current temperature is 23. They're expecting a maximum of 32, no rain and mostly sunny. And for Saturday, they're expecting a minimum of 23, a maximum of 31, partly cloudy and slight chance of a shower. And for Sunday, maximum of 32, mostly sunny and an 80% chance of no rain. And the current time in Adelaide is now 8:01 a.m. And we're going to go to our first editorial of the day, which is coming from Hannah. Thank you, Hannah.
5: And for our first editorial of today, which can be found on page 26, Hearn Burn by a Liberal Leader Who is True Blue. The furor over gas fracking in the southeast has illuminated some stark conclusions about key players on the political stage. One Nation leader Pauline Hanson has been exposed as just another politician prepared to give divergent policy messages to different audiences. State Liberal leader Ashton Hearn has been revealed as a small L leader who is more concerned with narrow sectional interests than policy in the state and national interest. Premier Peter Malinauskas has once again demonstrated that strong leadership works, even if this means again defying part of his party's left-wing base. Federal Liberal leader Angus Taylor on Thursday showed the way for his misguided state colleagues over the southeast gas fracking ban, exposing a divide within the floundering party. Speaking at an Adelaide Energy conference, Mr. Taylor said it was essential that we get more oil and gas out from under the ground. He went on to add that state governments should make fast decisions on potential projects based on facts and not fiction. Crucially, Mr. Taylor shunned moratoriums, saying he preferred gas ventures be decided project by project. This is a simple proposition Mr. Malinauskas has put to the Parliament this week, only for it to be rejected by an unlikely coalition of One Nation, the Greens, and the Liberals. Mr. Malinauskas and Mr. Taylor have shown conviction and courage in the manner of John Howard, Bob Hawke, and Paul Keating. The premier did the same.

0: came when taking on Labour's left flank over the decision to remove Palestinian-Australian author Dr. Rhonda Abdel Fattah from the Adelaide Writers' Week 2026 program. By contrast, Ms. Hearn needs to decide swiftly just what sort of leader she will be, as she attempts to haul the enfeebled Liberals back to becoming a credible party of government. Her narrow-minded Greens-like play was aimed at recapturing the southeast seat of MacKillop. This is where former Liberal MP Nick McBride campaigned in an ankle bracelet, splitting the vote and helping One Nation's Jason Virgo to snare the seat. Strong leaders take decisive positions in the state and national interest. They don't cave limply at community pressure. And from page 26, that was our first editorial, Hearn Burn by a Liberal Leader Who is True Blue.
1: And our second editorial is titled, Bowen a Right Royal Joke as Energy Czar. As the Albanese government faces backlash to its controversial tax reforms, one of its senior faces is notably absent. Climate Minister Chris Bowen is tens of thousands of kilometres away in Denmark. An image posted by the Danish royal family shows Bowen meeting King Frederik X at Frederik VIII's palace in Amalienborg during the Copenhagen Climate Ministerial. The photo was shared by the official Instagram account for the Danish royal family, which described the meeting as part of discussions ahead of future UN climate negotiations. His international commitments have previously drawn political scrutiny, including when he prioritised a Pacific climate summit over a national cabinet meeting on Australia's fuel shortage, sparking criticism of him as a part-time energy minister. We've got real issues at home, which photo shoots with royals won't fix. And that was Bowen a Right Royal Joke as Energy Czar. Responsibility for all editorial comment is taken by the editor Gemma Jones, 31 Weymouth Street, Adelaide, South Australia.
0: And now moving on to our opinion pieces. From page 13, this is Ugly Truth Behind Aussie's Most Selfish Fashion Crime by Caleb Bond. For a generation worried we're going to be fried to death by 1,000-degree solar rays or something, under-40s don't seem to be terribly familiar with the concept of sustainability, particularly when it comes to clothes. The mantra seems to be churn, churn, churn. Just 3% of clothing bought in Australia is made here, according to new data from the Australian Fashion Council, despite the fact that we have plenty of quality manufacturers. But quality and the Australian-made usually means more expensive, and people are seemingly unwilling to pay a premium for garments that will last. Or maybe they're not concerned with lasting quality because they want to change wardrobes every season. I don't know about you, but when I buy clothes, I buy them to keep for as long as possible. I'll hang on to shirts until the collars disintegrate and undies until they're completely clapped out. I don't want to waste anything, and why would I chuck out something that's working perfectly well? But a 2024 report by the Australia Institute found Australians buy an average of 56 new garments each year. The average cost of those garments is $13, which would suggest people are buying cheap, low-quality pieces online, commonly known as fast fashion. Another Environment Department report previously found we each buy on average 27 kilograms of new clothes each year, and check out 23 kilograms to landfill. Again, this is an anathema to me, because I am a true environmentalist. Some of you may be laughing in the cheap seats, but it's true. I very rarely check out clothes, and if they're still in good condition, I'll donate them to charity. I seek out quality pieces at op shops and buy Australian-made where I can. In my wardrobe as a Fletcher Jones jacket made in the 1970s, when it was a powerhouse of Australian clothing in Warrnambool, I paid $50 for it in the op shop. It fits like a glove and it's still in mint condition. How many pieces of clothing being made today do you think will still be going strong in 50 years? But this is deeper than whether we need to buy so many clothes. We've become a wasteful society, principally because we've become a selfish society. No regard is given to longevity or how our action affect or how our actions affect other people, whether it be how we behave in public or the items we choose to buy. Why think about how something will last, and perhaps saving for something that will last, when you've been taught that you should have everything and have it now? It's wonderful that we've lived through about 8 decades of great prosperity, but it has changed our behavior and not for the better. People jump up and down about climate change, but those same people live in their own silos, ignoring their neighbors and doing what makes them happy without regard for anyone else. The rise of fast fashion is directly correlated to social decline, and no doubt we'll all cry if Australian clothing manufacturers go the way of the dodo. But what are you doing to prevent it? And from page 13, that article, Ugly Truth Behind Aussie's Most Selfish Fashion Crime.
1: And now David Penbethy's opinion piece, also from page 13, is titled A Reminder, Voters Were Okay with Golf Upgrade. The workings of democracy appear to be lost on that minority of South Australians protesting against the North Adelaide golf course upgrade. This isn't a statement of political allegiance, but a political fact. Whether you like it or not, Peter Malinauskas has a mandate to chop down 585 trees. And plant another 1,000, by the way, creating a golf course that in 10 years will have more greenery than before. We have just had an election in South Australia. One of the promises Malinauskas took to the election was to rebuild the golf course at a cost to taxpayers of $45 million. Whether you like it or not, that's what he promised. And he admitted, repeatedly, that this would involve the removal of 585 trees. Now, this isn't a Jim Chalmers budget scenario. Malinauskas didn't spend the campaign ruling this project out. He spent the campaign ruling it in. Not just during the campaign, but for many months before polling day, when the golf plan was common knowledge. What happened at the election? If you accept that the parklands belong to everyone in the city of Adelaide, giving every suburban electorate a chance to register its disapproval, every single one of those seats, bar one, voted en masse for the purported tree hater. In the key seat of Adelaide, with pundits warning the golf course would be a negative, Labor's vote even went up. Lucy Hood got a 2% swing to her, despite facing a Greens candidate, Bronte Colmer, and an independent, Kieran Snape, who were campaigning heavily on the issue. Hood won 42%, the Greens 15%, and poor old Snapey 8%. There is a word for what an outcome like this delivers, and the word is mandate. I have written critically before about the wisdom of the Premier's golf plan and argued, especially with the shaky future of LIV, that spending so much money doing up an already decent golf course is a tough sell in tight economic times. But here's the point. South Australia had a chance to reject all of the above and instead handed Labor a record majority. The events of the past few days stand as a disgraceful low point for the supposedly gentle souls who claim to be driven by nothing other than a commitment to the sanctity of the parklands and to protest peacefully. A handful of these people are clearly lunatics for whom the safety of possums might be paramount, but human beings less so. By human beings, I mean the Premier, his wife, and his 4 kids, who were the subject of multiple social media posts demanding the release of his home address so he could get a taste of what the possums are going through. The mainstream protesters have run the traditional few bad apples argument, deploring this conduct as that of extremists and demanding the police take action against anyone making threats. It sounds sincere, but it is too cute by half. The collective lack of perspective on these protesters has created an environment where this kind of extremism can flourish. You would think this is the biggest environmental disaster since the Exxon Valdez or the logging of the Amazon. The protesters have also argued that they were victims of their own popularity in that so many hundreds of people flooded their Facebook page to join the cause, meaning a few nutters slipped through. This is a cop-out. How irresponsible to try to ride this wave of popularity without making sure you are actually moderating the comments. If there's that many people backing your cause, some of them should have been tasked full-time with monitoring posts. Further, there are closed Facebook groups where nothing gets through without moderation. The other point is that none of the protesters who saw these appalling comments were troubled enough that they sought to delete them. They only did so after the Premier's office contacted the protest organisers, alerting them to these disgusting posts. This suggests plenty of people on this Facebook group saw memes of the Malinowskis children and demands for the home address and thought, fair enough. It was the same 6.1 protester made on the TV news the other night, who, when asked about revelations the Premier's family had been threatened, said Malinowskis had brought this on himself. In what world is publishing photos of a man's wife and young kids and threatening to publish their home address an understandable response to the repeatedly unannounced removal of a few hundred trees? You can find scores of comments online dismissing the posts about the Malinowskis family as a beat-up and a distraction from the more pressing question of trees. Two things will happen from all this. The first is that the only people who will go into politics will be idiots, as these protests take an increasingly sinister turn where people are threatened, doxxed and defamed through the unedited vehicle of social media. And two, we'll end up with a really good golf course that has more trees than ever before. It's a long laughable pattern of how we behave in Adelaide. The Adelaide Oval upgrade was meant to be a disaster. Now everyone agrees no ground in the world has better balanced heritage with modernity. The Torrens Footbridge was denounced as a waste of money. Now it's a much-loved part of the footy experience. The Adelaide Oval fence was slammed as an eyesore that would keep out residents. It's not even finished, but already looks 20 times more elegant than the ramshackle patchwork it replaced, with full access. The same will happen with this project too. A world-class golf course with 1,000 more trees, still open to the public, still cheap, and the only one of its kind in any of Australian CBD. So good that it will leave everyone scratching their heads wondering what the fuss was about. And that was David Pemberthy's opinion piece, a reminder voters were okay with golf upgrade. And the current time is now 8:15 a.m.
0: And now heading into world news, from page 25, this article from Miami, Cuba next in U.S. sights. The United States has indicted Cuba's former leader, Raul Castro, on murder charges, fueling speculation that President Donald Trump will try to topple the communist state. The charges against the former president, who at 94 years old, remains influential in Cuban politics, stem from the deadly 1996 downing of two civilian planes manned by anti-Castro pilots. Castro is the younger brother of Fidel Castro, the late iconic U.S. nemesis who led Cuba's 1959 communist revolution. "We expect that he will show up here by his own will or by another way and go to prison," Acting Attorney General Todd Blanche told a news conference in Miami, attended by cheering Cuban Americans. In addition to murder, Castro, who was Cuba's defense minister at the time, has been charged with conspiracy to kill Americans and destruction of aircraft. The U.S. government previously seized on a domestic indictment to justify military action in January that toppled and seized Venezuelan President Nicolas Maduro, a staunch ally of Cuba. Mr. Trump hailed the indictment as a very big moment, but played down prospects of moving on Cuba, whose economy has been in deepening crisis for months amid a U.S. soil blockade. "There won't be escalation. I don't think there needs to be. Look, the place is falling apart. It's a mess, and they sort of lost control," he told reporters. The Cuban government, in a statement, said the 1996 shootdown was legitimate self-defense against an airspace violation. Cuban President Miguel Díaz-Canel wrote on X that the charges carry no legal basis and add to the file that they are fabricating to justify the folly of a military aggression against Cuba. Five other Cubans were also charged, including the Air Force pilots who shot down the planes. Four people died in the 1996 incident, sending relations plummeting. 2 decades later, Raul Castro joined U.S. President Barack Obama in an effort to reconcile. Mr. Trump reversed Mr. Obama's efforts to improve relations and has been steadily tightening the sanctions on the island already under a U.S. embargo, almost continuously since the revolution. Mr. Trump has repeatedly suggested that the Cuban government could be next after Venezuela to fall to U.S. pressure, And earlier this month, even said that Washington would be taking over the Caribbean island almost immediately. And from page 25, that article was Cuba next in U.S. sights.
1: And now, also from page 25, families in pain as Ebola's toll spreads. And this story comes from Kinshasa. Tons of health supplies are being shipped to the Democratic Republic of Congo as it struggles to control an outbreak of Ebola that has already claimed 140 lives and is spreading rapidly. While healthcare workers in some areas have received protective equipment, others, particularly in the epicenter in the east, are without. At a hospital near conflict-torn Ituri's main city, Bunia, equipment to isolate suspected cases of Ebola and full protective gear for nurses has only just begun arriving. "We dig graves and bury dead people without gloves or any protection," said Salama Bamunoba, a youth organization representative. In the nearby town of Wampara, families cried as Red Cross workers in protective gear disinfected the bodies of their loved ones, suspected Ebola victims, and placed them in coffins for secure burial sites. "He told me his heart was hurting," said Botwin Swanza, who lost her son. "Then he started crying because of the pain. Then he started bleeding and vomiting a lot. The World Health Organization fears it could be 9 months before a vaccine for the Bundibugyo strain is ready." And that was from page 25, Families in Pain as Ebola's Toll Spreads.
0: And staying on page 25, this next article from Tehran, Iran peace deal on borderline. Iran said it was examining a new U.S. proposal to end the Middle East war, as President Donald Trump described the talks as being on the borderline between a deal and renewed strikes. Mr. Trump, who said negotiations were in their final stages, later warned that the window for diplomacy could close quickly. "It's right on the borderline, believe me," Mr. Trump told reporters yesterday. "If we don't get the right answers, it goes very quickly." He said a deal could come very quickly, or in a few days, but warned Tehran would have to provide 100% good answers. Iranian Foreign Ministry spokesman Ismail Bakai said Tehran had received the points of view of the American side and was examining them. He repeated Iran's demands for the release of frozen assets and an end to the U.S. blockade of Iranian ports. Tehran's chief negotiator, Mohammad Bagher Ghalibaf, accused Washington of seeking to restart the war after Mr. Trump threatened fresh attacks unless Iran agreed to a deal. Iran's Revolutionary Guards yesterday warned if aggression against Iran is repeated, a future war would spread beyond the region and our devastating blows will crush you. And from page 25, that article, Iran peace deal on borderline.
1: And continuing on page 25, this article comes from Dhaka and it's titled Trump to be Sacrificed. Bangladeshis are flocking to snap photographs with an unlikely social media star, an albino buffalo with flowing blonde hair nicknamed Donald Trump, due to be sacrificed within days. "My younger brother picked this name because of the buffalo's extraordinary hair," owner Zia Adin Merida said, at his farm in Narayanganj. Merida said hundreds of curious visitors have come to his farm to see the 700-kilogram bull. But Donald's fame won't last long. Bangladesh is preparing for Eid al-Adha, the Islamic Feast of the Sacrifice, and the blonde buffalo will be one of 12 million livestock, including goats, sheep, cows, and buffaloes, to be sacrificed. "I'm going to miss Donald Trump, but that is the core spirit of Eid al-Adha, making a sacrifice," Merida said. And that was from page 25, Trump to be Sacrificed.
0: And now moving on to business news from page 49, Virgin axes more flights amid soaring fuel costs. And this is from Robin Ironside. Virgin Australia has made further cuts to flights in response to high jet fuel prices and flattening demand. The airline previously announced a 1% reduction in capacity, targeting high-frequency routes and several regional services. On Thursday, Virgin announced the suspension of three routes and the decision not to operate two seasonal services scheduled for takeoff later this year. Those affected included Brisbane to Apia, with services suspended indefinitely from August 25th, Brisbane and Melbourne to Uluru will be placed on hold from October 24th and 25th, respectively. A planned Adelaide to Hobart service will not go ahead this year, and nor will Perth to Launceston. Both routes were scheduled to begin in October. In a statement, it said that the changes were about 26 flights a week out of about 3,000 services on its domestic and international network. We recognize these changes will impact some guests, and all customers affected by schedule changes will be contacted directly and offered a range of options, including alternate Virgin Australia flights, a travel credit, or a refund, a spokeswoman said. We continue to proactively optimize our network to ensure it is focused on routes with the strongest demand and long-term commercial sustainability, while continuing to support key leisure and regional markets. Virgin Australia has also undertaken cost-cutting in its head office. It follows a major head office clean-out by Qantas earlier this year, in which about 400 jobs were axed. Qantas said on Thursday it was not planning further capacity reductions at this stage. The larger airline and partner Jetstar have trimmed about 5% of seats from domestic and trans-Tasman routes while increasing services to Europe. Travel agents Flight Centre and Webjet have reported a downturn in demand for air travel in April and May, hitting domestic and long-haul flights. On Wednesday, Webjet Chief Executive Katrina Barry blamed elevated airfares and cost-of-living pressures for a 12% slump in bookings between April 1st and May 16th. Both Qantas and Virgin Australia have seen their share price ravaged due to the Middle East conflict. On Thursday, Qantas shares were trading up 2.7% at $8.68. Virgin Australia shares were up 8.2% at $2.44, still well under the airline's relisting price of $2.90 of last June. And from page 49, that article, Virgin axes more flights amid soaring fuel costs.
1: And continuing business news on page 48, budget blow to housing. And it's written by Ben Wilmot and David Rogers. House prices could stage their most dramatic fall in four decades as the shock budget tax changes wreak havoc on residential property and risk wider economic fallout, a top economist has warned. The national housing market could drop by 5 to 10% after the axing of negative gearing and the imposition of tougher capital gains tax rules in the federal budget. The warning comes from investment bank Morgan Stanley, which finds the tax changes reduce returns and borrowing capacity for new investors in established housing who make up a third of marginal demand. The budget's sweeping impact on small business and the high-growth technology sector has prompted resistance from private industry and calls for a reversal before the changes are legislated. A slump in auction clearance rates has validated concerns about the property market being crushed amid rising interest rates and the conflict in the Middle East. Proposed tax changes to capital gains and negative gearing announced in the federal budget last week fundamentally changed the asset allocation decision for Australian households, Morgan Stanley Chief Economist Chris Reid said. This is particularly the case for housing. The previous model of high leverage, cash flow losses, and large expected capital gains is meaningfully challenged. In its first major analysis of the budget, Morgan Stanley said that lower expected returns, as well as more constrained borrowing capacity, would cause investor demand to drop sharply and require higher rental yield. But rather than rents simply increasing over time, it expects prices to fall sharply. We estimate that a 15 to 20% decline would be required to fully restore investor economics, Morgan Stanley said. A sharp decline in investor demand will be offset in part by owner occupiers and new building investors, but this adjustment will take time and lower prices. Taking into account the soft starting point for housing with RBA rate hikes, we see a 5 to 10% drop in national prices as likely, one of the largest price corrections over the past 40 years. Even larger declines could arise from more fundamental changes in investor price expectations or a slower than usual policy response. The housing crunch could bring a mix of higher rental yields, more apartments, a new build price premium, and lower leverage in the market. But as the market slides, Morgan Stanley expects that weaker prices will be the primary influence on broader housing conditions. We see the most downside to credit growth and turnover, expect cyclical headwinds to offset structural tailwinds for construction, and see modest upsides in rent, it said. The bank identified this broad weakening in housing conditions as a key driver of the economic slowdown it expects over the second half of 2026. A weaker housing market will drive a broader economic slowdown with policy implications, Morgan Stanley said. It is likely the Reserve Bank will view any slowing as evidence policy has become more restrictive, Morgan Stanley added. This weakness was also likely to pressure consumer spending and the labour market, which could mean rates stay steady. We see the RBA able to stay on hold for the rest of 2026, the bank said, but the fallout extends well beyond property. And we're now reading from page 49. On the share market, Morgan Stanley warns a material earnings risk in banks, consumer stocks, residential developers, digital real estate platforms and industrials that is not reflected in current forecasts. JP Morgan economist Tom Ryan said the outlook for Australian house prices had softened materially over the past few months, noting that auction clearance rates had declined to multi-year lows. Mr. Ryan said the budget added further headwinds via structural reforms to capital gains taxation and negative gearing that lower the after-tax return on investment property. Annual price growth has been strong but has seemingly peaked, with higher frequency price metrics slowing sharply, he said. Mr. Ryan also pointed out that the most recent auction clearance rate data were the weakest since 2011 to 2012 and imply an outright decline in high value quarterly house prices. And that was from pages 48 and 49, Budget Blow to Housing. And we'll be back in a few minutes. We're just going to take a short break.
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1: Welcome back. And now we're going to go into sports. And the current time is 8:31 a.m. And the first story is from the back page, titled Crows at Calf Mast. But the full report comes from page 68, Crows Woes as Isaac Hurt. And it's written by Chloe Williams. A calf injury to Adelaide's Isaac Rankin soured an already disappointing night in Launceston. The star forward turned mid, pulled up sore from a small chase in the third term and didn't return to play. So as Hawthorn secured its 12th straight victory at the venue, Adelaide's best asset was left wounded, and momentum it gained in last week's victory over North Melbourne somewhat fizzled away. They will at least be comforted by next week's bye, but the severity of the injury is yet to be determined. Nick's side now sits at an even ledger of 6-6. In the opposing box, Sam Mitchell would have been thrilled with his side's bounce back, recording their best clearance differential, plus 10, in a quarter this season. 5 goals from turnover in the second term were the catalyst for the comeback, but an inspired 4-goal haul from Blake Hardwick, the The forthcoming with 2 minutes to play sealed the deal. The 10-15-75 to 9-12-66 win will carry extra meaning to Mitchell and his group after it was announced that its partnership with Launceston would cease at the end of 2027. Ultimate Swingman. Swingman Blake Hardwick's magnet was moved into the forward line as Sam Mitchell searched for scores without stalwart Jack Gunston. From his first two touches, Hardwick recorded two goals, and his ability to manipulate the space inside forward 50 was reminiscent of missing forward Gunston. Hardwick finished the night with four goals. Talking points. Nick Watson continued playing follow a second quarter head knock, assisting a Dylan Moore goal before finally being taken from the field. He later passed a concussion assessment, but the breakdown in the process to remove him from play was clear. Josh Worrell was at the centre of a contentious call which saw him penalised for rushing a behind. He was deemed to be inside the nine when he began his spoil. A free kick was ultimately paid against him, with Watson converting. Golden fingers. Josh Weddle touched not one but two Adelaide goals on the line and another in the goal square. The latter came at a crucial point in the final term as the Crows threatened to take the lead. He saved his side 15 points against in the process, and the Hawks eventually went on to win by only 9 points. Gone cold. A red-hot Crows outfit's early dominance was short-lived. Recording 6 first-quarter centre clearances to Hawthorn's 1, they scored 2 goals from the source and finished plus 16 in ground ball gets for the quarter. The tables turned in a flash, though, as the Hawks filled their boots, scoring 7 goals straight across the second and third terms. They went on to lose clearances by 14. And Mabior's magnet. Mabior Chole hasn't played ruck minutes since opening round when Ned Reeves wasn't selected. Upon his return to the side, Chole impacted at stoppage in a head-to-head with Lachlan McAndrew, who dominated the first term with 5 disposals and 4 centre clearances. And that was Crows Woes as Isaac Hurt from page 68.
0: And now from page 60, this next article, Bike Fall, a Pain but Matt Fit to Go. And this is from Rebecca Williams. Bathurst 1000 champion Matt Payne has declared he will be 100% to race when Supercars resumes in Tasmania this weekend after injuring his wrist in a mountain biking accident, but admits he initially feared the worst. The New Zealand star and last start winner sprained his left wrist when he came off his bike in a training mishap earlier this month. Payne said the injury had since recovered well, but he was still sporting a bandage on his wrist at a media call in Launceston on Thursday. "The wrist injury's good. Obviously, it's not what you want," Payne said. "You want to be all perfect and healthy, but feeling really good. The recovery has been well, so we'll be at 100% for sure. It has all recovered really well. Everyone is happy with the progress we've made. I feel like my body has done really well to recover out of it and get ready to drive the car." Payne, who won the last 2 races in Christchurch, is a keen mountain biker, regularly using it as a part of his training. But the Grove racing driver said he initially feared the worst after the accident. "There was certainly a moment there where I thought, okay, this is not great," Payne said. "But we kept positive. Luckily, we got through these couple of weeks as well as we could. I don't really feel like I could have done anything more. I've been doing heaps of sim stuff, and that's been all really good. Stuff at home and stuff in the workshop. So it's all been 100%, which I'm pretty happy with." Payne's countryman, triple supercars champion, turned NASCAR star Shane Van Gisbergen, sensationally raced just weeks after breaking his collarbone in a mountain biking accident in 2021. He joked he wasn't trying to emulate the former 888 ace. "I certainly didn't want to try to copy that, but unfortunately, some story headline, I feel like." Payne sits third in the supercars championship standings, 46 points behind title leader Brock Feeney. And from page 60, that article, Bike Fall, a Pain, but Matt Fit to Go.
1: And now from page 61, Cricket Australia hit for 6 over claims, written by Ben Horn. Cricket Australia has confirmed an independent investigation is nearing completion into allegations that a senior Cricket Australia staffer commissioned contracts totalling $600,000 to a company with whom they had a personal association. Michael West Media, independent journalists and Cricket et al. Have filed reports detailing that an internal Cricket Australia whistleblower submitted an anonymous report on April 13th. It raised concerns that a company engaged by a senior staffer could amount to a conflict of interest. The whistleblower report claims due process was not followed in the procurement of the contracts. It asks whether the senior Cricket Australia staffer in question still has ties to the company of which he was a former director when the work was commissioned. There are also questions raised by the whistleblower around the process followed in appointing the senior staffer and other staff he subsequently brought into Cricket Australia, who allegedly also previously worked with him at his former workplace. This comes in a climate where there have been significant job cuts at Cricket Australia. Cricket Australia acted immediately through its integrity protocols once it was made aware of the claims. It is awaiting a verdict on the veracity of those claims, having already set them to be independently reviewed. We are aware of the claims and they are currently being independently reviewed, Cricket Australia said in a statement. It's understood findings from the independent investigation triggered by Cricket Australia may not be far away. The organisation says it intends to act on those findings should any allegations be substantiated. The allegations come at an awkward time for Cricket Australia. The sport is financially strained and Cricket Australia is in robust negotiation with states about the need to bring private investment into the Big Bash to ease the cash crunch. As reported by Cricket et al., Cricket Australia's push for cost-cutting has hit the organisation hard. Operational reviews last year determined major restructuring was needed due to ballooning costs. The whistleblower report questions the process followed to bring in the staffer at the centre of the claims, shining a light on alleged irregularities in the procurement of contracts. And that was from page 61, CA hit for six over claims.
0: And now on page 66, Marshall returns to Battle the Blues by Simeon Thomas Wilson. Port Adelaide has brought Todd Marshall back into its side to take on Carlton at Adelaide Oval on Saturday night. Marshall has not featured for the Power in its past two games after he was dropped following the showdown, in which he was used in both defence and in the forward line. He returns to the Power side to take on the Blues, and despite training as a forward on Wednesday, he has been named as a defender. Fellow defender Josh Lay has also been named along with wingman Jacob Ware. Josh Carr's Power was already without defender Lackey Jones through concussion and has dropped ruckman Dante Vicentini and Will Lorenz. It means the Power will go in with Jordan Sweet as a solo ruck, and unless Marshall goes forward, it will have Mitch Georgiadis and Jack Whitlock as its two tall targets. Aiding the Power if it does go smaller is that Blues star key defender Jacob Wiedering is out injured. The Blues are also without Ollie Hollins, who's injured, and Zach Williams, managed, with Wade Dirksen, Flynn Young, and Taylor Byrne. Young will play his first senior game of the season after dominant VFL form, while Taylor Byrne earns a recall. In other selection news, Essendon coach Brad Scott has favored experience over youth for a bottom-of-the-ladder battle with Richmond as tall defender Ben McKay makes his return to the top level. The Bombers have made four changes to face the Tigers, with Jade Gresham, Matt Gulfey, and Tom Edwards all joining McKay as inclusions. McKay spent 2 weeks out of the side after a poor run of form to start the campaign, but he has been recalled, replacing the dropped trio of Nick Cox, Will Satterfield, and Jaden Nguyen. Peter Wright misses through injury, meaning Nick Bryan will have to shoulder more responsibility in the ruck stocks as he continues to build match fitness. He has played just two senior games since returning from an ACL injury and will be backed up by Lackey Blackiston. Richmond has made two changes for the clash, dropping Liam Fawcett in favor of McKelty LeFou. Jasper Alger has also been recalled to replace Campbell Gray. The loser of the clash will enter next week as the 18th place side, thus earning the number one selection in Tuesday's midseason draft. Richmond is expected to take Tasmanian VFL star Jackson Artemis should they hold the first pick. Collingwood skipper Darcy Moore and ruck Darcy Cameron will play in Scott Pendlebury's record-breaking game, with Pat Lipinski also included. Jack Buller has been omitted, as he has Angus Anderson and Will Parker, while Oscar Steen is out injured. And from page 66, that article, Marshall returns to battle the Blues.
1: And now from page 62, Kennett Plus AFL move to end Hawks Tassie deal, written by John Ralph. Former Hawthorn president Jeff Kennett has labelled the AFL's move to kick the Hawks out of Tasmania as a silly, stupid decision that will rob the Devils of a crucial state rival. Kennett said it was the second time the AFL had cost the club millions in recent years, following the fallout from the Hawthorn racism saga. He also said the Hawthorn board should have lobbied publicly on the decision before the AFL Commission revealed the club's 25-year connection with Tasmania had ended. When Hawthorn president Kennett brokered the deal to expand the club's two-game deal to four games a year when St Kilda decided to move out of Tasmania. Now the Hawks will return those four yearly games to the MCG to make way for Tasmania to grow their presence in the north of the state. Kennett has had a fractious relationship with the Hawks since he stepped down as president, but despite accepting life membership last year, is still frustrated by aspects of the club's leadership. "I am proudly disappointed and angry. The AFL shows no respect or concern for Tasmania at all. Some years ago, they destroyed the local competition when they put in an AFL manager who restricted the competition and people had to travel too far to play," he said. "Then they only put $15 million into a Hobart stadium, which might cost $1.5 billion or more. However much Hawthorn might like to spin it, the board who knew this might be coming to have... The board who knew this might be coming have argued privately among friends, but have not conducted any public advocacy whatsoever. You don't win by doing things behind closed doors. The AFL cost us millions over the Indigenous Affairs issue with coaches and players paid out without anything being proven, and now they are saying your time is up in Tasmania because the Devils CEO, Brendan Gale, wants us out. We not only bring our supporters and sponsors, we bring another team with us. The Devils will only ever bring one team. It's a silly, stupid decision aided by a complicit Hawthorn board. If you had Hawthorn down there and a new team, they help each other. They build critical mass." And that was Kennett Plus AFL move to end Hawks Tassie deal from page 62.
0: And the time is now just 8:45. This next article on page 67, Crows Home In on Unley by Simeon Thomas Wilson. Adelaide will play its AFLW home games at the one venue for the first time in 6 years, while Port Adelaide will host the showdown with the Power, getting another blockbuster clash under lights at Alberton Oval. While the Crows have split home games between Metropolitan Adelaide venues in recent years, Unley Oval will be home for their 2026 campaign, starting with their season opener against Sydney on August 16th. Other clashes at Unley Oval for the Crows in the upcoming AFLW season will be the West Coast in Round 3, Geelong in Round 5, Fremantle in Round 7, Gold Coast in Round 10, and Melbourne in Round 12. The Crows haven't lost at Unley, and Chief Executive Tim Silvers said that they were hoping to continue this run. "We think that the Oval is really accessible and provides a great family-friendly experience, and only having one home venue this season provides a level of consistency," Silvers said. "Our players and coaches enjoy playing there as well, and we have never lost at that ground, so let's hope that trend continues during the upcoming season. Overall, the fixture is a good one for us, with the team getting sufficient rest and breaks between the games. The Power will host the AFLW showdown this season, with the clash to be a Saturday night blockbuster in Round 8. Port Adelaide will host Collingwood on a Friday night clash at Alberton Oval in Round 11. The Power's other home clashes are against Hawthorn in Round 2, Gold Coast in Round 4, Sydney in Round 6, and West Coast in Round 9. New coach Glenn Strachan's first game in charge of the Power will be against Fremantle in Perth, while Port have avoided a clash against the dominant North Melbourne in the home and away season. Port Adelaide's head of AFLW, Dan Merritt, said the upgrades at Alberton Oval, being completed by the start of the season, would result in the ground being one of the best venues in the league. "We're really excited by the opportunities this fixture presents for our playing group, members and supporters," Merritt, who took up this new role in December, said. "To have 6 games at Alberton, including 2 night games against Adelaide and Collingwood, gives our fans plenty to look forward to. The showdown at Alberton in Round 8 will be a fantastic occasion, and we're looking forward to seeing our people pack the ground across the season. Our facilities at Alberton will be complete for the 2026 season, with fantastic new grandstands on the eastern side of the precinct, helping create an even better family-friendly venue for the complements of our fixture." And from page 67, that article was Crows Home in on Unley.
1: And now we're going to return to general news. It's currently 8:48 a.m. And this next story comes from page 19. It's titled, "Giggle Case Not Funny to UK. Outcry over Australian Federal Court Decision Has Flown Around the World." And it's written by Sophie Ellsworth. Former champion British sailor Tracy Edwards has condemned an Australian court decision as terrifying after it ruled transgender woman Roxanne Tickle was discriminated against when she was removed from a female-only networking app. Alongside former British Olympian swimming silver medalist Baroness Sharon Davies, the pair said they were devastated after watching the full court of the Federal Court on Friday last week rule in favour of Ms. Tickle. The court found Ms. Tickle, who was born a biological male who identifies as a woman, was discriminated against by female-only app Giggle founder Sal Grover after she twice removed Ms. Tickle from the women's-only app. Ms. Edwards, MBE, 63, broke down in tears as she hit out at the Australian decision. "I think it should horrify not just every woman in the world, it should horrify every free-thinking person who believes in reality. It's shocking," she said. She described the changes to the law that brought about the decision as so extraordinary. Ms. Tickle was awarded $20,000 in damages, double the original amount Ms. Grover was instructed by the federal court to pay in 2024. Ms. Grover removed Ms. Tickle from the app after seeing the applicant's profile in 2021, and she stopped repeated attempts by Ms. Tickle to join the app. Baroness Davies, 63, who became a Conservative peer in December, recently founded the Women's Sports Union, a not-for-profit organisation fighting for fair and safe sport for women and girls. She said she too was appalled by the Australian court ruling, which follows the 2013 decision under then-Australian Prime Minister Julia Gillard to remove the definition of woman from the Sex Discrimination Act. "The problem is when these silly rules were put in place, there was no critical thinking. It was done for virtual signalling points in a very woke environment, and they just did not think about what the end result was," Baroness Davies said. "The same as putting men into women's sport, the end result is that of that is a destruction of women's sport. What's happened now in Australia is you have no rights to protect women whatsoever. They're gone." Scottish nurse Sandy Peggy, who was embroiled in a landmark legal case in Scotland after a workplace dispute in 2023 with 30-year-old trans Dr. Beth Upton, a biological male who identifies as a woman, also said she was concerned by the decision. "I have great admiration for Sal Grover and her courage in standing up for sex-based rights in Australia," she said. "Her determination in the face of enormous pressure has helped raise awareness of how important this issue is worldwide." And that was Giggle Case Not Funny to UK from page 19.
0: And now on page 24, 8,000 jobs gone at Meta, and this is unattributed. Meta began laying off roughly 8,000 employees Wednesday, about 10% of its global workforce, as co-founder and chief Mark Zuckerberg pushes to redirect resources towards an ambitious artificial intelligence agenda. According to Bloomberg, notifications went out beginning in the early morning hours, with Singapore-based workers among the first to be informed. In addition to the cuts, Meta said in April it would cancel plans to hire 6,000 people and shift 7,000 other employees into AI workflow-related jobs. In a memo of staff to staff Wednesday, posted by Business Insider, Zuckerberg expressed thanks to departing employees. Zuckerberg said he did not expect additional company-wide layoffs this year. And from page 24 of that article, 8,000 jobs gone at Meta.
1: And now from page 7, Residents None Too Pleased, written by Dylan Hogarth. A plan to name part of a CBD street in honour of a Grammy-nominated Adelaide Catholic nun has raised concern among residents. Adelaide City Council asked for feedback on a proposal to rename a section of Queen Street, a small road between Angus and Carrington Street, to Sister Janet Mead Street. She rose to international stardom in 1974 for her rendition of the Lord's Prayer and was nominated for a Grammy Award, only to be beaten by Elvis Presley's How Great Thou Art. Public consultation closed on May 17. Paul Gray told the Advertiser the renaming would force residents to change identification documentation, cause issue for utility services, and create unnecessary confusion. He said a petition of 18 residents affected by the change had been presented to the council. Residents are concerned that broader city branding and symbolic recognition have been prioritised over the impacts on the residential community, he said. Queen Street residents pay rates, maintain homes, and contribute to the community, and many feel their concerns have not been given sufficient priority. Residents support celebrating Adelaide's cultural history, but not at the expense of an established residential community and historic street identity. A council spokesman said staff were assessing feedback with a report to be presented by August. And that was from page 7, Residents None Too Pleased.
0: And now on page 11, by Harry Brill, vowed to reclaim Darwin Port from Chinese. Deputy Prime Minister Richard Marles says the government will do everything in its power to defend itself in court against Chinese company Landbridge and reclaim the controversial Port of Darwin. His comments come more than a year after Prime Minister Anthony Albanese vowed to take the port back from the Chinese-owned company. Landbridge, which secured a 99% lease on the port for $506 million in 2015, when Liberal Malcolm Turnbull was Prime Minister, maintains it has no interest in giving up the terminal. Last month, Landbridge lodged legal action alleging the government's attempt to reclaim the port violated the terms of the Australian-China Free Trade Agreement. At HMAS Coonawarra on Thursday, Mr. Marles was asked at a media conference about the turn of events. "We've been working with the Landbridge around this. We sought to do this in private and to do this in a respectful way," he said. "Obviously, we're disappointed about the steps that have been taken to put this towards an international tribunal. Obviously, we will do everything in our power to defend the matter." He said the government would continue to talk to Landbridge in the meantime. "We made it clear from the outset, I mean, going right back when the former government was in place, that we opposed the idea of the Port of Darwin going out of Australia," Mr. Miles said. "It's been a commitment from Labor, from opposition, and coming to government to return the Port of Darwin to Australian hands." And from page 11, that article, vowed to reclaim Darwin Port from Chinese.
1: And now from page 3, Pouch Popper Helene fronts up to the world, written by Evelyn Dowsett. She started life as a pouch potato, but koala Joey Helene is finally ready to show her face to the world. The four-month-old emerged from her mother Hazel's pouch only this week after she was born at the Australian Reptile Park on the Central Coast. Helene is still growing and is yet to be weighed, but marketing manager Alex Martinovic said she was about the size of a large avocado. "We don't know how many koala jollies we have this year because it's really hard to tell until they start emerging," she said. The beekeepers do pouch checks, but when koalas are born, they're super tiny, like a little jelly bean, so we often can't tell until they get bigger. It's a good time for visitors to check out the Koala Yard. And that was pouch popper Helene fronts up to the world from page 3.
0: And now from page 7, 750K fine for X over breach by Liam Beattie. Elon Musk's social media company X Corp has been slapped with a

0: arguing in part that the notice was sent to Twitter, which no longer existed, and the company was therefore not obliged to respond. In 2024, Justice Michael Whelan rejected the challenge in a decision that was affirmed by the full bench of the federal court last July. And from page 7, that article, 750K fine for X over breach.
1: And that was the last story from today's Advertiser newspaper. The current temperature in Adelaide is 14 degrees with an expected top of 20. With the current temperature in Darwin is 25 with an expected high today of 32. Thank you for tuning in to our daily Newbies Breakfast program. We've enjoyed bringing it to you. I'm Bronwyn Amos and reading with me today was Hannah Block. The time is just before 9 a.m. Please stay tuned for the ABC Radio News at 9, and from 9:30 this morning, we'll bring you the National Press Program with selected readings for today's Australian and Financial Review newspapers. Stay with us, and this program is heard regularly at this time here on Vision Australia Radio, 1197 AM in Adelaide, VA Radio on digital and online at varadio.org. 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

0: Good morning, Darlene Jin-Myung with ABC News. The member for Lingiari is advocating for a Productivity Commission audit into federal money that's given to the Northern Territory in the wake of the death of Kumanjayi Little Baby. The abduction and alleged murder of Kumanjayi Little Baby has prompted scrutiny of town camps, an announcement of changes to the child protection legislation, and the Prime Minister's visit to the little girl's family in Alice Springs. Marion Scrimger says she'll discuss with the Prime Minister an investigation into how and where federal money is spent by the NT government and Indigenous organisations.
1: It is looking at a Productivity Commission audit. It is saying that enough's enough. We need to have a look at this. And I don't really care whether people say, well, Jacinta Price has been calling for this for some time. I just want to see it happen.
0: Authorities in the Northern Territory say they're trying to boost vaccination rates amid a growing diphtheria outbreak in Northern Australia. The federal government has allocated $7.2 million to fund efforts to curb the spread following the suspected death from the illness in nearly a decade. Around 230 cases have been detected so far, mainly in the Northern Territory. NT Health Minister Steve Edgington says he expects the number of cases to continue to grow.
2: What we have seen is an increase since the 1st of January, and we will see more, but the messaging is getting out, so we are expecting the numbers to go up as the messaging goes out and more people present to our clinics to get their vaccination.
0: Overseas, US President Donald Trump has announced he'll be sending 5,000 troops to Poland. Earlier this month, Washington said it was pulling 5,000 troops out of Germany over a spat Mr. Trump and the German Chancellor Friedrich Merz over in the war in Iran. Back home, a union representing staff at the CSIRO says the latest job losses at the National Science Agency will affect communities across Australia. Management has announced 92 jobs will be cut from the Environment Research Unit, including 11 climate modellers and analysts. Susan Tonks from the CSIRO Staff Association says the cuts also put significant pressure on the remaining researchers' ability to deliver work to a standard.
3: A lot of the times with job cuts over the last few years, scientists have said to us, you know, if we're not at critical mass, we can't be effective. And I think, you know, that's the real concern here.
0: Charles Darwin University has celebrated its latest batch of graduates from its campuses in Katherine. The top end town has a wide mix of students, from people who study remotely while working on cattle stations to high school students getting their trade certificates. Kirsty Argyll is graduating with a Bachelor of Environmental Science and says her degree involved hands-on experience with bandicoots and black-footed tree rats.
4: A lot of trapping and tagging, so you're trapping wildlife, you're microchipping it, and what you can do with that is keep an eye on what's surviving and how animal numbers are in the wild.
0: To sport, Australian tennis player Alex de Minaur is through to the semi-final.

0: Finals of the Hamburg Open. The number three seed dropped just three games in his quarterfinal against Luciano Dedurdi, winning in straight sets 6-love, 6-3. Demonor has told Fox Sports it wasn't easy.
1: The last like 20, 30 minutes of this match, the conditions couldn't have been any slower and any heavier. The balls were humongous. It was very physical, very tough to get a ball past him, and I thought it got quite tight at the end. But yeah, overall, very happy with the match.
0: Demonor will meet the American Tommy Paul in the semi-finals. He becomes the first Australian to reach the Hamburg semi-finals since former world number one Leighton Hewitt in 2007. And in the AFL, Hawthorn held on to a snap three-game losing streak and beat the Crows by 9 points at round 11 of the AFL in Tasmania. The Hawks' Blake Hardwick, with 6 marks and 4 goals, put in one of the notable performances as Hawthorn ran out 75-66 winners. His teammate Jai Newcomb has told ABC Sport that they had to dig deep in the last term to get the win.
2: I mean, we knew coming in that it was going to be pretty heated. I think a bit of extra motivation for them with us ending their season last year as well. So there's going to be a lot to play for. And I mean, it took a four-quarter performance from us. Didn't quite start the way we would have liked. We were able to work our way into the game and get it on our terms, which is nice.
0: Darwin today, top of 32. Catherine, top of 31. Alice Springs, top of 19. And that's the latest from the ABC Newsroom.
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0: Ron Sonecki and Brian LaCornia here with a summary of the television and radio programs for the rest of today, Friday, May the 22nd, 2026. On ABC One, 9 a.m. ABC News Mornings, 10 o'clock Compass Intimate Access, 10:30 Stuff the British Stole, 11 a.m. Restoration Australia, midday ABC News at noon, 1 p.m. The Assembly, Dave Hughes, 1:45 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Football AFL Round 11, Richmond versus Essendon, 10 p.m. AFL post-game show, 10:45 Get On Extra, 11:15 To Be Advised, 1 a.m. Quacks rated MA 15+, 2 a.m. Home Shopping, 2:30 Home Shopping, 3 a.m. Home 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Liao, 4:05 Jeopardy, 4:30 Letters and Numbers, 5 p.m. Cycling UCI World Tour, Giro d'Italia, Stage 12, 6 p.m. Mastermind Australia, 6:30 SBS World News, 7:35 Paul Merton, Driving Amazing Trains, 8:30 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
2: What kind of game does grasshoppers like to play? Cricket.
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22: You're listening to the BBC World Service, and now Witness History with me, Daniel Rosny. Today, I'm taking you back to 1999 for the story of how a teenager uncovered one of the biggest scandals in Belgian royal history by revealing the king had fathered a child outside of his marriage.
23: I get a phone call from a newspaper, and they're asking me, you do realise you've put a bomb under the royal palace? And I was like, what do you mean? Well, you're right that King Albert has an illegitimate child. And I kind of started panicking.
22: It's October 1999, and Belgian schoolboy Mario De Niels is about to have his first book published at the age of 18.
23: Every single magazine had this exploding on the covers, and I was like, what is happening? What is happening?
22: Just one sentence in his unauthorised biography of the king's wife, Queen Paola, was about to generate headlines around the world, including Ireland, where Mario now lives. It would overshadow everything else in the book.
23: When this 18-year-old boy came along and said, hey, the king has another daughter, to the seasoned journalists, that was the perfect excuse to go all out on the story, while blaming me for how dare he publish this.
22: Did you become a celebrity?
23: I wouldn't say I became a celebrity. I certainly became notorious. Half of the country was against me. People were saying very ugly things about me.
22: What Mario had written sparked a chain of events within the Belgian monarchy that wouldn't be resolved for more than 20 years. It all started 3 years earlier, when Mario was voluntarily writing for a magazine in his spare time. He thought focusing on the royal family would help sell some copies.
23: So I started looking for a book about the Queen, and I was amazed to find that there was none. I became really fascinated because she was an amazing beauty in the 60s and 70s. I mean, she was compared to Brigitte Bardot in the European press. She was on the covers of the magazines in Italy, France, Spain, all the time. And she only had Grace Kelly to contend with in terms of beauty.
4: With her charm and loveliness, it is not to be wondered at that Belgium has taken her to its heart.
22: Paola was born into an Italian aristocratic family, and she met her future husband Albert, the younger brother to the then king, in the late 1950s.
4: The love match of Prince Albert and Princess Paola has stimulated a great warmth of Belgian affection for the royal house.
22: In the early 1990s, Albert's brother, the king, died without children, and so the throne unexpectedly went to him, making his wife, Paola, queen.
23: In the 90s, she was a bit dull. She kept a very low profile. And I was like, what happened to this very glamorous, out there woman from the 60s and 70s? I got really intrigued by her and by what happened. So I decided if no one else had written a book about her before, I would do it.
22: When Mario got home from school and finished his homework, he would then spend hours at his typewriter.
23: I wrote mainly in the evenings at the dinner table in my parents' house. I would write during the weekends, during school holidays. I even cancelled a 3-week holiday my parents were going on because I wanted to keep writing. But I was so passionate about it. I wrote letters to people I wanted to speak to, and they wrote letters back with a phone number, and then I would call them and we'd make an appointment. Time and time again, when I appeared for an interview, I was 16, 17 years old at the time, so people were a bit surprised, you know, but I must have done something right during the interviews, because often at the end of it, the person I had interviewed would refer me to someone else. Oh, do you know such and such? Often I walked into an interview and the person went, oh, this is for school? I was like, no, I'm writing a book and I did have a publisher. They didn't take me seriously. And as a result, told me more than they should have. They opened up. They weren't guarded the way they would have been with a professional journalist, someone who'd been working in media for 20 years, because I'd say a lot of them didn't think anything would come of this.
22: Before long, the inner circle of the royal family started talking to Mario, he believes with the Queen's permission. And then Mario discovered there had been problems in the royal marriage that had been resolved, but he wanted to know more about how they'd worked through their troubles. Eventually, a retired senior figure from the palace agreed to fill in the gaps.
23: I sat down with the man and I said, look, it's really frustrating. All these people are telling me about the crisis in the marriage. No one wants to tell me why. And he just said, everyone knows Albert has another daughter. And I was gobsmacked. Obviously, I did not know what to say. My publisher was in that meeting and our mouths fell open and we just stared at each other.
22: With this new information, Mario had been given all the ingredients needed for a recipe in royal scandal.
23: Me and my publisher had very long conversations about this, and we decided that it was important to publish it because it explained an awful lot of what happened in Queen Paola's life. It explained why she had become the woman she was in the 90s, the queen she was. I didn't want to write a scandal book or an explosive book. The focus had to remain on Paola, her personality, who she was. So yes, therefore, it was important to include that her husband had another child, but I wanted to be very discreet about it. So in the end, it ended up being one sentence in the entire book.
22: Mario alleged Queen Paola's children had a half-sister, but he didn't name her. Very quickly, in the Belgian media, though, it was claimed this woman was Delphine Boel, an artist in her late 20s who was living in London. She initially refused to comment on the story, as did the palace. So the media focus remained on Mario and the revelation in his book.
23: I was still in secondary school. It was extraordinary. I was put into a car to go to a TV studio to be on the afternoon news. And then I started getting phone calls from journalists in France and Germany and the Netherlands. Delphine was the front cover of the Times of London.
5: And the Times has a very colourful picture of the illegitimate daughter of the King of Belgium sitting on one of her papier-mâché creations.
23: this massive storm about Delphine was kind of raging throughout Europe for a couple of weeks.
6: But I presume it did wonders for book sales.
23: Well, the book was published in October, so 2 months before Christmas. And I do remember walking through the main street of Antwerp, passing by a bookshop. There was only one book advertised in the window, and it was mine. I sold 35,000 copies, which was enough to catapult the book into the top three of the best-selling books in Flanders that decade, in the space of 2 months.
6: Wow.
22: King Albert abdicated in 2013, which meant he no longer had legal immunity in Belgium. Delphine then demanded a DNA test, which Albert refused, and the court ruled he had to pay a fine of 5,000 euros a day, roughly 5,700 US dollars. Finally, he took the test, and it was proven Delphine is his biological daughter. She won a separate legal case giving her the title of princess, as well as royal titles for her son and daughter.
23: That court case had actually been subconsciously weighing on me. I was so relieved because this went on for 7 years. Throughout those 7 years, I was thinking, what if she loses? What if she fails? And she'll forever be the illegitimate child. She'll always be this stain, this scandal, this taboo. And I thought to myself, you are to blame for that if that happens. You did that to her. So in 2020, when I got the phone call, the relief was incredible. It was incredible. I was so happy for her.
22: Mario Daniels, the author of Paola, La Dolce Vita to Queen, now lives in Ireland. He's a journalist who continues to cover the Belgian monarchy and other European royals too. He was speaking to me, Daniel Rosny, for Witness History.

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On Vision Australia Radio, welcome to selected readings from The Australian and The Australian Financial Review for Friday the 22nd of May. I'm Dorothy Fletcher and reading with me today is Kay Thomas. And from the Adelaide studios, we extend a warm welcome to listeners from Darwin, Perth, Melbourne, regional Victoria and southern New South Wales. Today's program includes items on the budget, Queensland Minister Mander and the CGT reforms. Our first piece from page one is a Henry Urquhart essay entitled The Chalmers Project. It's extremely long and time forbids me from reading the whole piece, but I will read a section to be found on page one and the remainder can be found on page four. The hard sell, Treasurer Jim Chalmers, in Perth's Ritz-Carlton Hotel on Thursday. That's the caption underneath the photograph on the front page. The difficulty with talking about Jim Chalmers is working out whether there is anything to say. A dedicated follower of fashion on a scale worthy of the Kinks' famous song, he has careened from buzzword to buzzword, thought bubble to thought bubble, without once skipping a beat. One moment it is the new style industry policy associated with Italian economist Mariana Mazzucato, the next putting values at the forefront of how our economies work, which values and how they are to be reconciled, tactfully left unexplained. Then comes Australia's first national wellbeing agenda, heralded as not just the beginnings of a new economic model, but as democratic reform itself, only to vanish almost at once, unmourned and unremembered, clearing the stage for the social purpose economy and a succession of slogans, each more nebulous than the last. Beneath this ceaseless rhetorical reinvention lies a vacuum where a governing economic philosophy ought to be, reducing economic policy to a sequence of rebranding exercises in search of an animating principle. Missing is any serious account of how the Australian economy is to reckon with its past, navigate its present, or secure durable prosperity for the future. Filling the void instead is a politics whose only consistency amid a mass of contradictions